0: to convict a defendant.
1: If you evaluate all the evidence and you still have a reasonable doubt remaining, the defendant is entitled to the benefit of that doubt and must be acquitted.
0: The jurors have been deliberating for 6 days and have twice told the judge they cannot reach a unanimous verdict. Clancy is charged with murder in the deaths of her three children. The Massachusetts woman doesn't deny the killings, but she says she was suffering from postpartum psychosis at the time. Prosecutors allege she planned the killings and was therefore in her right mind. Power workers are busy today trying to reconnect thousands of homes and businesses after a violent storm swept across southern Ontario. Toronto bore the brunt of it. Expressways flooded, the subway shut down, tens of thousands left without power. City fire crews responded to more than 1,000 calls, the second highest volume in a single day. And that is your World This Hour. For CBC News, I'm Albert Della Tala.
2: Hey there, I'm CBC meteorologist Ryan Snodden with your latest forecast for mainland Nova Scotia. For tonight, scattered showers this evening, turning to periods of rain as we work our way through later this evening into the overnight with fog patches and lows near 17. For Friday, periods of rain and the risk for thunderstorms. That rain will taper to showers in the afternoon for western areas and late afternoon, tapering to showers for central areas. Fog patches developing with highs of 18 to 22.
3: Bailey and for Tom Power, welcome to Q. Imagine picking up a baseball bat for the very first time and hitting a home run. That's basically what Lana Condor did at one of her very first acting auditions. The role was in X-Men Apocalypse. Not bad. Lana went on to play the lead in the very popular rom-com series To All the Boys. Now she stars opposite Will Forte in the summer blockbuster Coyote vs. Acme. Lana, who was adopted from Vietnam as a baby, says she owes her success to

her parents. She's here to tell us her story. Plus, Tyreek or Die makes club bangers that are inspired by everyone from Sean Desmond to Lil Wayne to Azalea Banks. He's here to share his story and unique sound.

Whether or not you believe in manifestation, there are a lot of people out there who swear by it. And the actor Lana Condor is one of them. So Lana was adopted from an orphanage in rural Vietnam and spent her formative years growing up on a quiet island just north of Seattle. Her dad also happens to be a Pulitzer Prize nominated journalist. And when she was growing up,

0: she loved performing so much that she decided she wanted to become an actor. And that's where the manifestation part comes in. Lana visualized landing her debut role. She visualized getting the call from her agent, and then she did exactly that. She made her first film debut in X-Men Apocalypse, and then she manifested her role as the lovable lead Lara Jean in the popular rom-com film series To All the Boys. Now she's taking on a new challenge in the highly anticipated comedy Coyote vs. Acme. It's part of the Looney Tunes cinematic universe, and it blends live action with cartoons. In it, Lana Condor plays a young law intern named Paige who is trying to help Wile E. Coyote sue the Acme Corporation for selling him faulty products. Lana popped by the Q Studio not too long ago to talk about it, and we ended up getting into all sorts of things, like how she'd fish for dinner as a kid. But first, I asked her what drew her to this role of Paige in Coyote vs. Acme. As you'll hear, her mom, who died a couple years ago, was a big part of it. That's where my conversation with Lana Condor begins.
1: Straight off the bat, when I got the audition, you know, at the subject line when it said Looney Tunes, I was like...
0: You were hooked then?
1: I mean, that type of IP doesn't come along a lot.
0: Yeah.
1: And it's very rare to, you know, get, at least for me, those type of opportunities.
0: Mm-hmm.
1: And so I was so, so excited. Just even before reading the script, just the idea of being able to be in the Looney Tunes world was just something that, like, felt... like almost unattainable.
0: Huh.
1: And that's why I was just like, oh my God, this is a project that I have to be a part of. And my parents, they were the ones who introduced me to Looney Tunes, and they loved Looney Tunes. So they were very, very excited. They were like, oh my gosh, like, hopefully you book this. And after I had read the script, it was an instant click that Paige reminded me so much of my mom. Like,
0: oh, interesting.
1: Like, yeah, my mom, she was like such an optimist, like so chatty, an eternal, like she had eternal curiosity.
0: Mm.
1: She had like this optimism that at times could

0: you know, it's a, the answer is a two-part. I obviously wanted to be a part of this legendary IP, but I really wanted to do it for my family. And my mom actually passed away 2 years ago, so she's not, she wasn't able to see the film. But I, there's a lot of, like, when I watch the movie back, I really do see her, which is, like, so special. She feels preserved in time, and so... That's why I mean, that's why I really love this movie, you know, aside from the fact that it's just a good movie.
1: What a gift that is.
0: That's why I really wanted to do that.
1: It's, that is such a gift to be able to, for your craft, the thing that you decided to do for a living, to deliver you something in return that is so real and so
0: totally
1: deep.
0: And not at all what I thought it would do.
1: But what's your mom's name?
0: Mary. Yeah.
1: Nice.
0: Yeah. But it's just so exciting. And that's why it's like, oh man, we had to wait for so long. But now that we're finally here, oh my God, what a, just a sigh of relief.
1: It's here. I've heard you also being inspired by Wile E. Coyote himself, who, I should remind people, Wile E. is out here trying to capture the Roadrunner for food, to eat the Roadrunner. But more importantly, Wile E. is always failing at it consistently. So what is it about Wile E. Coyote that you feel connected to or inspired by?
0: Yeah, inspired by, I think, is more of it. It's his, he just will get up and try again, even after so much failure. And also failure that is like detrimental to his physical and mental health.
1: Yes.
0: Like, he is, he got nuked. You know what I mean? So, yeah, but he wakes up every day and he thinks, hey, maybe today's the day that I'm going to make my, I'm going to get my goal.
1: Yeah.
0: And that is so inspiring. There's so many times in my, I try, and I'm a pretty optimistic person, and I try, and, you know, I was raised that way, and I try and follow that. But, like, God, there are some days, man, where you're just like, how am I going to get up and, like, grind and chase my dreams? And I love my dreams, and I want my dreams. But there are just days where you're like, oh man, this is a tough one. And Coyote, he wakes up and he might be tired, but he just, he's like, screw it, and goes full force with the day. And I tries different ways too. Like, he's, and you know, the famous quote, like, what is it? Like, you do something, the, if you do something over and over, expect different results, you're insane or something like that. Yeah. But it's like, I kind of think it's great. I'm like, go Wile E, go Wile E. So yeah, he totally inspires me to just keep trying and not give up.
1: Yeah.
0: And I like it. I like to say that the fans that really got this movie made, released.
1: Yeah.
0: I like to say that they are our Wile E.
1: They really are.
0: Yeah.
1: They really are. I want to go back to your childhood a little bit. So you were born in Vietnam, adopted into a lovely, lovely family, American parents. Some of your formative years were in Whidbey Island, right? In Seattle. Could you paint me a picture of what life was like growing up in that, a really interesting place is Whidbey Island. Tell me about it.
0: God, it was the best. Whidbey Island is a farm island. Mm-hmm. It's in the Pacific Northwest. It's in the, it's about 30 minutes, like, outside of Seattle by ferry.
1: Okay.
0: So we're talking small island in the middle of nowhere, incredibly rural, like the definition of rural. And my dad, we were living in Chicago prior, and my dad, I think he just, like, he was like, wait, let's just slow down. Hmm. Let's just, like, raise our kids as kids. And, like, have them play in the dirt and climb trees and, you know, muck horse stalls and, you know, just be more in nature, I think. And so he moved us. And I think my mom's side of the family was like, you're insane. You're going to an island in the middle of nowhere. That's crazy. But I spent 6 years of my formative childhood there. And it was the greatest to this day.

0: I think it was the greatest time of my life. It was so slow.
1: Mm-hmm.
0: It was so peaceful. Oh my God. We would throw crab pots into the water off the dock before going to school. And then after school, we'd go back to our crab pots. We'd take the crabs. We'd go home. My mom would boil them up. We would literally, sometimes we'd just be like, you want to just go to the beach and fish for salmon? Huh. We would fish, get a fish, eat it. Like, it was very, very, I think, wholesome.
1: Yeah.
0: Sea to table.
1: Yes, that is like sea to table before people thought it was a trendy thing. Like, that is a real thing. You know, I read about your ballet career as a kid, that you were really into ballet and, you know, and at the same time, you had this life of fishing for dinner for the family. But it sounds like your parents supported you in whatever it was you wanted to kind of throw yourself into, helping you to pursue whatever you wanted to pursue. Can you tell me about that? Is that that's what it looks like on paper?
0: Totally.
1: Is that how it was?
0: Oh my God. Yes. I mean, I think that's what, like, my dad, his mantra in life is, the way that he raised me was, greatness is coming.
1: Yeah.
0: And so and that can be kind of a double-edged sword, because you're like, sometimes I'll find myself like being like, oh man, is it ever going to be enough? Like, is greatness just around the corner right when I, and so then maybe I don't see that maybe what I'm doing right now is great, because I'm like, oh, maybe something better is up on the way. But I bring that up because for my family, greatness meant anything in any occupation, in any capacity, whether it is in, you know, being in movies, or simply, have you found your happiness? Are you happy? Because then that would be great too. So like, yeah, they supported me in everything. They challenged me, and there was always times where I really wanted to quit so many different things. And they pushed me and gave me, honestly, the best childhood I could have ever asked for.
1: Yeah.
0: Especially from where I came from. Like, I'm from Vietnam. I'm adopted from Vietnam, and I was from a very rural part of Vietnam too. And my parents had, they'd actually gone all through China to try and find their babies, and that didn't work. So they went to Vietnam and changed my life, obviously.
1: Yeah.
0: But yeah, I love them, and every part of who I am
1: is that.
0: Yeah.
1: Of course. I'm Garvey Bailey. You're listening to Q, and you're in the middle of my conversation with American actor Lana Condor. Lana stars in the new Looney Tunes movie Coyote vs. Acme, and we've been talking about how her parents inspire her as an artist. Lana was adopted from rural Vietnam by an American couple. They encouraged her to try out whatever she was curious about. That's when she got into dance. But something still felt like it was missing. So I asked her about coming to the realization that she wanted to pursue acting. And that is where our conversation picks up.
0: I really do love entertaining people. Mm-hmm. I've always loved it. And that's why, and my, you know, entry into that was just through dance.
1: Yeah.
0: I was a very, very serious dancer. I spent more time dancing than anything else. But I really, I think to be quite honest, I was, the physical toll was really kind of a lot. You know, it's really easy in the dance community to have, you know, certain, some body dysmorphia and some, you know, it's really hard. You stare, you're, you know, leotard tight all day long, staring at yourself in a mirror for 8 hours straight, you know? So I think I was starting to kind of get a little bit of that, and the dancing of it and that joy kind of was going away, but I still wanted to perform. And then I realized, I was like, oh my God,

0: God, like I can still perform. And now, oh my God, now the fact that I was a dancer has helped me in my job more than anything, because the physicality is just everything. And I do a lot of action. And so that really, really, my ballet background really helps the action. Mm-hmm. But like, I think I just realized, oh my God, I can still entertain people and I can like use my words.
1: Yes.
0: Instead of just my body.
1: But look, you start acting and

0: franchise, the X-Men franchise. How does getting a call like that, how does at that point in your career, like, what are you
1: thinking? Career, by the way. There's
0: there
1: no
0: is
1: career.
0: No, yeah, exactly. Exactly. Like, what? I just wonder that initial feeling, what that must have been like.
1: Yeah.
0: To get that call. It's like, guess what?
1: It's the life that you kind of mapped out for yourself.
0: Right.
1: It's going to be different, potentially. You know what? So I was auditioning for X-Men Apocalypse the first semester of my senior year. Mm-hmm. And I was doing, I was not telling my school because I was having to leave school a lot to do these auditions, to do these callbacks, to do these, you know, sessions. And so I, for 3 months, I think I was auditioning for them, for X-Men. And for 3 months straight, every night before I went to bed, I literally visualized, like, feeling the phone in my, you know, pocket vibrating and picking it up and say, and it being my team. And I visualized hearing them say, Lana, you did it. You booked it. And I swear to God, I visualized that every single night for the 3 months that I was waiting. And I was in math class and I feel my phone buzzing and, you know, who's calling you unless it's your parents, or my secret agent.
0: Yeah.
1: And I felt my phone buzzing and I excused myself and I went to the bathroom and I picked it up. I said, hello. And it was my agent, my manager. And they were like, are you alone? And I was like, no, I'm around every single person I know I'm at school. And they were like, okay, well, you have to go somewhere private. And so I was just like, okay. And I just walked off campus. Uh-huh. I just walked off. I was like, I just knew. So I walked off campus and they said, Lana, you booked it, but you cannot tell a single soul until the press release comes out, but you booked it. And I like, I know this sounds crazy. I mean, I fell to the floor. I was like freaking out, but I also kind of knew it.
0: Yeah.
1: I just knew it. Like I attest that sort of mentality also to my parents.
0: Yeah.
1: But, and then I went back into the math class and I didn't say a word and I kept that secret for about like a month and a half. And then I was on a senior retreat and the press release came out and all my friends saw it on their phones. They didn't even know I was auditioning at the time. So they saw the, and then I left school very quickly after and went to go film. And never looked back.
0: And off you go. Just like that. Off you go. And then after X-Men, you take on the role of Lara Jean.
1: Yeah.
0: In the hugely popular teen rom-com trilogy, To All the Boys I've Loved Before. And at this time, the series was getting attention for being considered the first mainstream teen romance to feature an Asian American lead. When you're working on it, did you feel the sort of pressure that comes with being the first of anything? Did it feel like pressure to you?
1: I had no idea.
0: Okay.
1: That's the truth.
0: You were just doing it.
1: The first film, I had absolutely no idea that I was potentially the first Asian American female lead of a rom-com. Like So obviously what crossed my mind was that, and why I wanted to do Tall the Boys so badly, one of the many reasons, is at the time, rom-coms didn't come to women that look like me.
0: Right.
1: You know, especially, okay, let me caveat that with the lead of a rom-com doesn't come to women like me. I will get cast as the best friend till the day is done. Mm-hmm. But like, you know, I don't get those leads.

0: and they're asking me to audition for the lead, done.
1: I want to just bring it back to the film for a moment.
0: Sure, yeah.
1: As I say goodbye to you, which is so sad because I could ask you a million questions. Paige is a character in Coyote versus Acme who is, I feel like she's a lot like you. You say that she's like your mom, but I get this thing that Paige is a lot like you. Driven, doesn't take no for an answer, pushes as hard as she can. How much of Lana did you bring to Paige?
0: The not taking no for an answer is a real thing.
1: 100% you.
0: It's really 100% me. Here's the thing. I'm a Taurus. So my first quality is stubborn. Yeah. And so I think that something about Paige that's just so great is like, you know, some might call her stubborn, but like I think stubbornness can sometimes have like a negative connotation, right? But I also think like you can use your stubbornness as power. And I think in many ways, like the stubbornness is very Lana. This, every time you say no, I'll be like, okay, let's talk this through. But yes, here's why, you know? And so maybe that, like that kind of, yeah, just the stubbornness is probably me. Yeah, it's all me.
1: It's all you. Well, I want to thank you for bringing Paige to the screen because she is a delight. The movie's a delight. You are a delight.
0: You're a delight. Are you kidding me?
1: You're a delight. Thank you so much for being here. It's been a lot of fun.
0: Thank you for this conversation. You're awesome.
1: That was American actor Lana Condor. She stars in the new Looney Tunes movie, Coyote versus Acme. It's in theaters right now.

play some new music for you right now. Ruby Waters is a singer-songwriter from Shelburne, Ontario. She started busking and performing in bars when she was only 13 years old. Don't tell the cops. And since then, she's had quite a bit of success. She's played the biggest stages in Canada, was nominated for a Juno a few years ago. Ruby is highly considered an artist to watch. Her name often shows up on many of the best of lists that you might have seen floating around. She's got new music out. It's called Get a Grip, and this is how.

You know, every musician that I've ever had the pleasure of talking to always mentions a crossroad. You know, we all have them. A time when you're heading in one direction and boom, you decide to change course.

0: night with DTG. Tyreek or Die joined me in studio to talk about growing up in the projects in Scarborough and share his story and music. Here's our conversation. Tyreek or Die, welcome to Q.
1: What's good? That was a cool intro.
0: Did you enjoy it?
1: Yeah, I like that. That was like super cool.
0: Oh, man. I have to congratulate you on the new EP.
1: Thank you.
0: A handful of lovely, lovely tunes.
1: Thank you.
0: I wonder what it's like to hear some of the music once, you know, once it's out of your hands and heading out into the world. What's that like?
1: That's a great question. One, it's a great feeling, you know, because it's like you're seeing an idea that started from your brain turn to this thing that you could hear and vibe to. When you see other people vibe to that, it's like, whoa, this is crazy.
0: Yeah.
1: You know, like the fact that, like, you know, we have so much people, different people vibing with this and we're connecting and bringing so much people together. That is a over the top feeling that, like, when you're in the booth just creating, or at least me, like, it's, I'm not really thinking about that yet, you know?
0: Yeah.
1: So, yeah, it's a very beautiful feeling, sometimes overwhelming. A good overwhelming feeling, but
0: Still overwhelming.
1: Yeah, you know, like.

0: you know. So yeah, it's a very cool feeling, and I just love the fact that it connects with a lot of people.
1: I like that too. I want to take you back to Scarborough for a minute, because the music people are hearing from you at clubs these days is very different from the way you started out. I want you to take me back to where you grew up, which is Galloway.
0: Mm-hmm.
1: Not just Scarborough, but Galloway. Let's be specific, right?
0: The G-Way, yeah.
1: What kind of music were you listening to back then?
0: I was okay listening to like a lot of like pop or like, you know, like a lot of the indie rock stuff. And my mom's was playing like Michael Heavy in the crib. A lot of Usher.
1: Nice.
0: You know, so I grew up listening to a lot of pop stuff when I wasn't around my friends. But obviously around the dogs, like that's what I'm listening to, like the Weezy, the Gucci.

0: or anything that was on 106.
1: Yeah.
0: You know what I mean? But, nah, shout out Much Music back in the day. They had a couple tracks, some Canadian tracks, like, what was that? It's the pop guy. It's not Shawn Mendes.
1: Shawn Desmond?
0: Shawn Desmond. Whoa. Shawn Desmond went platinum in the crib.
1: Yeah, Shawn Desmond was...

0: like the Pitbulls. They want platinum in my iPod headphones, but like only me. I'm not telling nobody that I'm listening to that.
1: Well, because at the time, you're also rapping with a group of 11 other guys. You called yourselves Great Minds.
0: Yeah, GM.
1: GM. Can you just explain, like, when I saw that, I was like, I was kind of picturing kind of a Wu-Tang kind of vibe. Can you explain to me how it would work with 11 guys?
0: So, like, I could say, like, think of us, like, as a writing hub or
1: a collective kind of thing.
0: You know, we would link up under one roof and just bounce ideas off of each other. Mm-hmm. You know, whether it's just freestyling or like writing songs as, you know, like a group, or like some of us would be writing and other people would be recording. Other people would be playing games, you know, again, just like a hub space. Mm-hmm. So, with that, like, we end up just creating so much different, or so much art that, we were able to build our first EP or our first mixtape.
1: Okay.
0: And
1: would you rap on the same tracks, like, all together, or it would be just different?
0: Like, yeah, sometimes we had, like, I don't think we ever had the full 11.
1: Okay.
0: Right?
1: Okay.
0: But very similar to Wu-Tang, though, where it was, like, sometimes we'd have, like, four members on one song. Mm-hmm. Then we'll have, like, three members, or, like, then we'll have, like, two other guys on there, you know, like.
1: So it sounds to me like it was a real learning experience.
0: Heck yeah. Heck yeah.
1: So eventually you start doing your own thing, though.
0: It's powerless.
1: I mean, like, going from, you know, your collective to it's just you. So you did, like, this interesting turn where you start blending rap with, like, more electronic influences. Uh-huh. Can you tell me about how and when you got started thinking about mixing these things together?
0: I love this story. So remember earlier I mentioned, like, I was listening to, like, a bunch of pop, mm-hmm. you know, but it didn't really, like, click to me until I heard this girl named Azealia Banks.
1: Oh, yes.
0: Yeah. I remember she had a song called Licorice that I seen on Much Music. And I'll never forget she used or she sampled a Nicki Minaj flow over this house beat. And I was like, no way we can do that. I heard that and I was like, whoa, I did not know we could do that. And that's a black woman too, so I'll never forget that moment. It struck a spark, or like it lit a spark in my brain, but I didn't act on it yet. Years go by, my dog Ace, Aaron, who was also part of GM,

0: But he's one of the first members that said, guys, I'm going to go. I'm just going to be a producer. Shout out my boy A Scott. He's still producing and DJing. He's really my DJ to this day. Early, he hits me and he goes, yo, I'm going to start making house music. Right? Imagine a guy who goes from rapping on dance beat or rapping on hip hop beats and all that is now making house beats, you know? And that to me was like, again, the Azealia Banks moment. I was like, whoa.
1: Now, I'm wondering about this new culture now that you're a part of.
0: Yeah.
1: And what it felt like to walk into this different world that's very different from the way that you were rolling before as a musician.
0: Yeah.
1: Were there preconceived notions about what it was going to be like to be in this underground culture now? This culture of, you know, whatever you want to call it, rave culture, underground club culture. Did you feel any misgivings about entering into that world completely?
0: Yeah, at first at first I didn't know that it existed, you know, coming from like the hip hop space, which is like pretty different than the rave scene in Toronto, you know? So, but again, like the rave scene accepted me with open arms.
1: Right.
0: To the point where it's like, yeah, like we started throwing our own raves, you know? We started giving back to the rave community, doing free events. Just little things here and there, which to me is like a thank you. Because, this is, to me, like one of the most beautiful underground scenes.
1: I want to play some music now.
0: Yeah.
1: You have a new single.
0: Mm-hmm.
1: It's called Chanel the new project. This feels electric. The song has such a great energy.
0: Thank you.
1: What do you remember about making that song?
0: I was in the studio, me, John, and A Beats. Funny enough, first move, one thing I always do in every session is I put on like a fashion show in the background, you know what I mean? Just so I can get like some inspo. Because I make music, I call myself like fashion house sometimes,
1: okay.
0: You know what I mean? Like you can do a little model walk to my music.
1: Right.
0: So yeah, I put on a little fashion show in the background. Shout out my boy Dom Diaz who put me on that idea. I have that going in the background, but this particular session we had the Chanel show.
1: Oh, okay. Yeah.
0: And literally I'm watching the girl rock Chanel go down the stairs, or the model. I'm like, that girl rock Chanel. And like what I do before I go on the mic, I'll record like a little freestyle demo with my voice memos.
1: Okay.
0: Right? So I remember like the first thing I said was, that girl rock Chanel. Right, so that's how I got that first little bar. But from there, I was like, yo, I want to make a song now where, like, I'm shouting out all the popular brands, you know? Like, what brand, like, you know, like, what are the lit girls wearing right now or the hot girls wearing, you know? So, and I was like, okay, we got Chanel, we got Louis, we got Cromart on her booty. Okay, you know what? We're cooking right now.
1: And then next thing you know,
0: this is a song, right? Going back to what we said earlier.
1: I love it. Yeah. Okay, this is what I want you to do for me.
0: What?
1: Can you just introduce yourself and introduce the song.
0: Hi, my name is Tariq Kadai, and you are about to enjoy Chanel.

0: as Tyreek or Die with Chanel. 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
1: Okay, this is Sonny Rollins, the jazz musician, and I'm talking to Tom on Q, and we're having a great moment here together. And that's Q. Thank you.
0: You know, for a certain generation of Canadians and people around the world, the following clip might bring back some core memories.
2: Gavin, here's a casserole.
3: Why? Because you don't know how to communicate with me? Because my mom is dad?
2: Something like that.
3: Mosquitoes only live for one day, you know. So if they skip breakfast, I guess they had a bad childhood. If death is the great teacher, what about my science teacher, Mr. Gorgonchuk? Who, when you leave the fan on, his ears whistle.
0: That's a bit of Bruce McCullough from his groundbreaking sketch comedy series, Kids in the Hall. In that clip, he's playing the precocious and verbose kid, Gavin. Just one of the many characters that helped cement the kids and Bruce as one of our country's most celebrated comedic performers. And while Bruce's career evolved over the years to more work behind the camera, directing episodes of shows like Schitt's Creek, Saturday Night Live, Brooklyn Nine-Nine, Trailer Park Boys, and Tall Boys, well, you can find him right now back on stage. This time, it's for his one-man play, Dark Purple Slice, which is a musical comedic journey into the darker side of life. Bruce spoke with guest host Talia Schlanger about the play and how there's a lot more to it than a stage show. It's also an overview of the story of his life. Here's a bit of their chat.
4: I'm a real humanist, and I always have been. And people always think I'm this dark little effer. But, like, you know, and I, like, I tell a thing in my show, which is true, which is everything in my show is true, which is I saw a woman once in red glasses get splashed by a bus. And she said to no one in particular, but it's my birthday. And I say, I think about that every day because it crushes me. And so those sorts of things, they crush me. Like, I'll be watching a commercial and I'll start crying, or, you know, there's a couple stores that we go by that no one ever goes into, and my son and I, and I won't say the name of them, but we talk about it every day, and they say, Dad, give it a rest. I'm sure they're okay. So, like, the little injustices that we all go through and our loneliness, it's, you know, there's a line from my show that people respond to, which is, ever get so lonely that you go to the dentist just to be touched? And that ain't a joke. That's just an observation. Yeah. But why is that, like, the biggest laugh in the show? Because we're all so hurt and wounded, and we need each other and we love each other. That's what the show's about.
5: And just looking for connection, right?
4: Without question.
5: Yeah. You just called yourself a dark little effer. So those are not my words. But I want to go back to when you were, like, a little dark little effer. Yeah. Is there a moment in your life, or, like, a movie or a person that you can remember first hooking you into this sort of dark humor, or the little peculiarities of life?
4: Well, my dad was pretty, you know, he was pretty dark, and he would say dark things, and he was a terrible alcoholic, right, as they all are. Oh, some are good at it, I suppose. No, I just remember getting laughs with dark humor early on.
5: Yeah.
4: And then,

0: I remember once saying at school, it's like, can I have an extra sandwich? Do you know that my mom left me? which is true. My mom left when I was seven. This is the old days. This is the early 70s or late 60s. I wasn't allowed to have a picture of her or talk about her. So I would process my grief by making a joke about, can I have an extra sandwich?
1: My mom left me.
0: Yeah.
1: So. Oh my God. As a kid, were you disturbed by that? Or were you sort of like, okay, I got to get through this. So I'm just going to be funny about it.
0: I don't know. Like it was a time no one ever checked in on kids.
1: Yeah.
0: And to be quite frank, like I used to put myself to sleep by banging my head on the headboard of my bed. And I look back now and say, wow, that kid, first of all, is probably autistic. Like I have ADHD, sure. the worst, sure. which is why I get so much done. But no, it was, I had a terrible childhood, as did most of the kids in the hall. Mine was, I think, the worst. Well, Kevin McDonald's was pretty bad. His dad would tell him, you'll never amount to anything, that kind of stuff.
1: Have you guys ever ranked it, like gotten in an order of who had the worst childhood?
0: Yeah, I think his was the worst, and Mark's was the best because his dad was a diplomat, and they had money.
1: How's he even funny?
0: I don't even know how he's funny, but he's the best, yeah.
1: That's true. So by banging your head against the wall to go to sleep, or the headboard, to go to sleep, just to like soothe yourself or to pass out?
0: I guess so, yeah. And why didn't no one ever ask, hey, what's that banging coming from my son's room?
1: Truly. Yeah. Everything okay in there?
0: Yeah.
1: Wow. This is connected, I think, in many ways to your work on Kids in the Hall. And I want to play a clip from the show if I can.
0: Would you please, huh?
2: Bruce has something that he'd like to say to everyone. Go ahead, Bruce. Hi. Go on, Bruce. Hi.
3: Just do it, Bruce. Come
2: on. Okay, yes.
3: Well, I would like to.
2: Yeah, I'll just do it. Fine.
3: I'll do it. Just go.
2: Dave Foley, ladies and gentlemen.
3: Just do it, Bruce. Just, you're wasting a lot of time. Bruce McCullough would like to say, Bruce, please.
2: I'm sorry I caused all that cancer.
1: Yeah.
0: See, we had said I was the cause, that we knew what caused cancer in a writing session that came up.
1: Oh, really? Is that how it happened?
0: That was the setup for that.
1: Right. So this is the setup that we see. Then you come out, you apologize for causing cancer. Some people laugh.
0: Yeah.
1: What is it about a joke like that that you think not only appeals to kids in the hall, but to wider audiences?
0: Well, because everybody knows somebody who has had cancer. Mm-hmm. And, you know, the best part of that is I throw away, check your spleen, Dave, as I leave the stage. But because I think we all do it, you know, and I also, you know, I sort of perhaps famously did a character called Cancer Boy.
1: Right.
0: You know, oh, my marrow is low. There's no hope for me. As we're going to a Brain Candy reunion reading in San Francisco tomorrow. I think because people have to get through these terrible things, and I think it helps.
1: Yeah.
0: And like I love my cancer boy, and you know, so I'm not doing it to be cruel. I'm doing it those poor cancer kids. I can't, you know, I love them all.
1: Yeah,
0: you know, and so I think that's why I do it. And I've heard from people who've had cancer, or their children have had cancer, that they love that, that they can laugh at this dark thing that they're going through.
1: Because you have to. You referenced Brain Candy. That's what Cancer Boy is, a character from that film. Yeah. And sort of famously had like a mixed reaction, where some audiences and even some movie executives were really bothered by this character. What do people miss about the joke when they have a reaction like that?
0: I think they just recoil, because they think and this is the point of my show, I'm not making fun of cancer boys. I'm partnering with them. I'm trying to get us through it. And the thing that the best part of me doing Cancer Boy was, I remember talking to an executive who wanted to cut it, who had put some money into the film. And I talked to him for about an hour, and I was like sweating and everything. And I said, this has to be in because my mom died of cancer. And of course, my mom did not die of cancer. She had 7 heart attacks and lived into her mid-80s. So I lied to get it into the film. And I'm saying to all you young artists, if you have to lie, do it.
4: That was a bit of Talia Schlanger's conversation with Bruce McCullough. You can hear the full combo on our podcast feed right now. It's Q with Tom Power. Bruce is on tour with his one-man show, Dark Purple Slice. 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

We've got time for one more song before we get out of here today. Nameless Friends are a band based in Toronto, and as their name suggests, every band member performs under a pseudonym, like bassist number 5, drummer number 7, guitarist number 3, and so on and so on. 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This is one of their songs. It's called Clara.

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And that is it for Q today. Tomorrow on the show, Emmy Award-winning actor and writer Bob Odenkirk. You might know him from Better Call Saul or Breaking Bad. Well, he plays a small-town sheriff who discovers a big secret about the town in his latest film, Normal. Bob Odenkirk will be here to talk about being an action star in your 60s and how risk is a through line through

about his career. If you want to get in touch with the show, we are on Facebook, Q with Tom Power. We are CBCQ on Instagram and TikTok. 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Our YouTube is Q with Tom Power. I'm Garview Bailey, sitting in for Tom Power. I'll catch you next time.

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1: Friday on Maritime Noon, trees such as oak trees do so much more than just provide shade.
2: A tree that's so great for so many different species of insects and birds and, you know, little squirrels and chipmunks and things like that as well. So it's such an important wildlife food source.
1: Whether it's planting trees or bulbs for those early spring flowers, Nikki Jabor answers your gardening questions Friday on Maritime Noon.
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3: I'm Paul Hunter. Some experts say the controversy around renaming Lake Ontario is overshadowing real concerns about the future of the Great Lakes. We'll talk about the impact of the Trump administration on water quality and Canada's water sovereignty coming up on the Current Review.

0: From CBC News, the world this hour, I'm Neil Kumar. Toronto and southwestern Ontario are recovering from a series of fierce thunderstorms on Wednesday. They caused massive flooding, wind damage, and knocked down power to tens of thousands. Xian Desjardins has more.
1: Cleanup crews in Toronto facing days of work this week. The storm toppled trees onto cars and houses, ripping up gas lines and downing power lines.
2: I've never experienced this before.
1: Roberta Gray has lived in the area for some 50 years. Her house is okay, but her neighbor's property covered in downed trees.
2: I saw the tree had come down and the pole and everything.
1: Toronto Fire Chief Jim Jessup says they responded to nearly 1,500 calls in 24 hours.
3: That is the second largest call volume day in the history of Toronto Fire Service.
1: Including water rescues and even workers trapped on scaffolding. One Environment Canada climatologist is calling it Ontario's worst storm of the summer. The GTA, its bullseye. Xian Desjardins, CBC News, Toronto.
0: In Ontario, voters have now cast their ballots in three provincial by-elections as the polls closed at 9 p.m. Lorinda Redicock tells us more.
4: Opposition parties have tried to make these by-elections about Premier Doug Ford's record, bringing up spending by the PC government, such as the $30 million private jet purchase and thousands of dollars on Toronto hotel stays by MPPs. Ford and his government are focusing on the trade war. Over the weekend, the Premier also unveiled a Lake Ontario sign in the by-election riding of Hamilton East, Stony Creek. Today, saying the $25,000 it cost was worth it.
5: $25 million of free advertising all throughout the U.S.
4: He spoke at an event that looked like a news conference, but with no media invited or told in advance.
5: Thank God we don't have the media. No questions, no answers. We're good to go.
4: Tonight, in all three by-election locations, the PC events are closed to the media. Lorinda Redicock, CBC News, Toronto.
0: The BC Conservative Party appears to be bleeding members. Nine MLAs have quit caucus in the past 3 weeks, citing concerns about the direction that new leader Carolyn Findlay is taking with the party. Tanya Fletcher reports.
6: Under Carolyn Findlay's leadership, that I couldn't continue.
7: In a wave of departures, MLA Donegal Wilson announcing yesterday she's joining the exodus out of the BC Conservative caucus.
6: I couldn't look British Columbians in the eye and say, yes, I support this leader.
7: Hours later, another.
8: Well, everything just kind of came to a head over the last couple of days.
7: MLA Scott McInnes, now the ninth MLA to quit in the past 19 days. Hamish Telford is a political scientist with the University of the Fraser Valley.
9: She wants to have a more ideologically pure conservative party. The more liberal-minded members of our caucus are leaving.
10: I don't know what's happening with the Conservatives.
7: The party's implosion is good news for Premier David Eby, who just months ago was grappling with a plummeting approval rating. When asked today whether his NDP government is considering calling an election.
10: It's an incredibly volatile time. I won't rule anything out.
7: Tanya Fletcher, CBC News, Vancouver.
0: A leader in the fight for women's rights, Gloria Steinem, has died. The former journalist wrote about feminist issues starting in the 1960s and eventually co-founding Ms. Magazine. She talked about her reporting in this clip from a 1968 CBC interview.
11: I suppose I'm a product of my time and perhaps just conveniently ahead or to one side of it so that it makes it easy to write. But it's important now to know things. You have to push your intelligence as far as it will go, but it's more important to understand things.
0: Steinem also helped launch groups advocating for women's rights. She also assisted in the formation of Take Our Daughters to Work Day in Ottawa.
12: Okay, here comes the money.
0: That's Tiff Macklem, the governor of the Bank of Canada, unveiling the new $20 bill. It's the first one with an image of King Charles. The portrait is surrounded by a floral and leafy design to represent His Majesty's interest in the environment. And that is The World This Hour. For CBC News, I'm Neil Kumar.
13: Hey there, I'm CBC meteorologist Ryan Snodden with your latest forecast for mainland Nova Scotia. For tonight, scattered showers this evening, turning to periods of rain as we work our way through later this evening into the overnight with fog patches and lows near 17. For Friday, periods of rain and the risk for thunderstorms. That rain will taper to showers in the afternoon for western areas and late afternoon tapering to showers for central areas. Fog patches developing with highs of 18 to 22.

Hello, I'm Paul Hunter, and this is the Current Review on CBC Radio 1. Coming up, the future of the Great Lakes. We'll talk about the impact of the Trump administration on water quality and what the Lake Ontario fight reveals about Canada's water security and sovereignty. Then, the fourth episode of the CBC podcast Dirtbag Climber. But we begin with Canada's ER crisis. If you've had to spend any time in an emergency room this summer, I'm going to guess you had a long wait. Summer used to be a time when ER staff got a little bit of a break with fewer patients with colds and flus to care for, but not this summer. ER staff across the country are reporting flu season levels of illness and warning about system collapse. It's a reality that has ER doctors calling once again for significant changes. I've got two of those physicians with me now. Dr. Noam Cates is a staff emergency physician at St. Boniface Hospital in Winnipeg. Dr. Brittany Ellis is an emergency room physician in Saskatoon and a representative of the Canadian Association

0: of emergency physicians. Dr. Cates, I'll begin with you, if you don't mind. I mean, describe it for me. What's the summer been like in your ER?
1: I think to sum it up, I would say relentless. And I wouldn't say that this is a new feeling that we've been experiencing. I think that this has been the standard that we see, at least within the emergency departments in Manitoba, for months, if not years at this point. So it's been a struggle.
0: So what kind of waits are we talking about? What the waits that patients have been dealing with?
1: Routinely, we see 15-hour waits in Winnipeg at the center that I work. So that's a standard day for us when you come. And I would say that that's been ongoing for about months at this point.
0: Routinely?
1: Routinely.
0: I can hear the frustration in your voice. I mean, you know, in this country, we often try to, you know, sometimes it seems like things are being overstated, but is it fair to say that the system is close to collapse? Is that an overstatement?
1: Well, I think first and foremost, it's important to say that when Canadians across the board access care, when they're able to get access to that care, I believe that that care is exceptional. I think if the system was functioning, we wouldn't be having this conversation now. So when we talk about close to collapse, I think that the fact that across the country, we're seeing the general feeling of struggle that we are all experiencing, that the current system as it stands is not functioning in the way that represents the health equity that we all expect in Canada.
0: You've also said, I think you told the Globe and Mail that this is a quote, I think, from you. This is the end state of what people have been warning everybody about for years. You stand by that?
1: Absolutely, right? And I believe that this is not a surprise. Since I entered into medicine, I started med school in 2008, we've been talking about this silver tsunami, or however you would like to term it, but we know we've had an aging population that's been coming for some time. And not only are we seeing people who are living longer, but we're seeing people with multiple illnesses who are sicker when they present. And often people who live longer require living facilities when they're no longer able to live independently. And I don't believe that the planning met the need based on that aging population and complexity of illness.
0: Dr. Ellis, from your perspective in Saskatoon, what's the summer been like in the ER where you work?
2: I think I can just reflect back what Dr. Cates is saying, both, you know, in Saskatchewan, but also just nationally. What we're hearing is that, you know, hallways remain to be full. We're not getting that normal reprieve that we sometimes get over the summers, that patients are waiting extremely long times. There's no privacy. You know, we're having to patrol our waiting room boards, trying to find the sickest patients all the time, which adds up. It adds up to frustrated patients. It adds up to difficulties with maintaining staffing, both as physicians, nursing, healthcare aides, all the important people that work in emergency departments. And, you know, I kind of atone it to the statement that it feels like death by a thousand paper cuts sometimes. You know, there's so many small things going on that are leading to really, really big and important outcomes for our patients, for our healthcare system, and for our providers.
0: And I do think it's important. I think Dr. Cates made the point that the care is good once you get it, but it's that wait, right? So Dr. Ellis, I mean, can you put a number on it? What kind of wait times are

0: haven't been properly assessed, who we don't know what is going on. We don't know if they are going to be the next one to experience a really bad outcome like collapsing or even death. And so it's not just about the individual wait times. It's about, you know, the risk that's going on in those waiting rooms and how we're trying to manage that.
1: So what's behind it? I mean, what's the cause of this? And I'd like to hear from both of you on this, but Dr. Ellis, why don't you pick it up first? What's at the root of this?
0: I think it's truly, you know, a multifactorial cause. Dr. Cates did allude to the fact that, you know, we know there's shortages in other areas of care, which is having downstream effects and coming back to the emergency department. So just like when we talk about overcrowding in the emergency departments and patients not being able to move from our departments into inpatient beds, the same kind of reasons are contributing to patients coming to our departments in the first place. And that has to do with the entire system of care, with access to primary care in a time efficient manner, with access to home care, with access for older adults who require long-term care to have access to long-term care. So without all of these systems and more coming together, the one point and the one place that is always open is the emergency department. And so patients will find their way there.
1: Dr. Cates?
2: Yeah, I think Dr. Ellis has sort of hit the nail on the head here. But the important point is the emergency department's dysfunction across the board is a representation of a systems problem. So rather than focusing on the emergency department as the fix, I believe that focusing more on the downstream issues that are leading to the dysfunction that we experience is the most important thing. And one of the best ways that I think it was ever put to me is when your sink is clogged, the answer isn't building a bigger sink. And I think a lot of the solutions that have been focused on to this point are focusing on how are we going to make the emergency department hold more patients or function more optimally. But the reality is it's just getting patients out of the emergency department so we can actually see these, what we call undifferentiated patients. Meaning if somebody comes in with chest pain, we don't know if they've come in with a pulled muscle or if they're coming in with a life-threatening problem like a heart attack or tearing of the big arteries like an aortic dissection, which is time-sensitive and life-threatening. So like Dr. Ellis has said, you know, we are constantly just looking for the needle in the haystack. The problem is even if we discover them, it's hard to find a place where we can actually provide that care to them.
1: I mean, I got to say, you both sound, I don't know, I mean, not defeated, but beaten down by all this. There's a kind of a forlornness, if that's a word, in your voices, it seems to me, as a result of what you're encountering all the time. Dr. Cates, I wonder, is there a moment or an incident particular that stays with you from this summer?
2: I don't think that there is one moment because they all blend together, and the challenges that we face seem to be constant. And I think the

0: We all love this job and we believe in our system and we enjoy providing care to our patients, and that's meaningful to all of us. And when you're not able to provide that care, that's when you experience things like moral injury. And when that happens on a daily basis, it becomes harder and harder to actually function as a physician that's providing the care optimally that we all believe we should provide to our patients. So that's what becomes harder and harder as a sustainability element to keep doing the profession that we all love.
1: Dr. Ellis, how do you feel? I mean, on that, have you been able, in your view, have you been able to provide the care you want to provide for your patients?
2: You know, I would have to say no. And I think that that's a really important point. I think the thing that Dr. Cates is trying to highlight that really, you know, comes out to me is that we're all here to do the best that we can. We all want to care for our patients. We all want patients to have good outcomes, and that these wait times that you're discussing, they're not just a mere inconvenience. You know, when we talk about 4, 6, 8, 12, 15 hours, we know that with those increased stays, people die as a result of those. There's good evidence to show that an older adult staying in an emergency department overnight has an increased risk of dying while in hospital, that very same admission. We know that patients are undergoing harm as a result of the conditions in the emergency department. And so I think that, you know, every person you see, knowing that that is the case, it really does take a toll on your wellness and your ability to feel like you're doing the job that you were trained to do.
1: In the little bit of time we've got left, let's move to prescriptions. Dr. Cates, what needs to change?
0: Well, I think this has been highlighted by many people who are smarter than me. So the Canadian Association of Emergency Physicians had a report penned called the Empower Report that described a lot of these solutions. I think we need to be able to move people out of the emergency department. So we need better staffed and open beds on the admission wards within the hospital. We need the ability to move patients who no longer require acute care out of the hospital. So that includes things like respite care, assisted living, personal care homes or nursing homes for people who are no longer able to live independently. And we need to provide patients outpatient care to prevent them from worsening and requiring the emergency department. So a one-stop shop solution, which is what the emergency department has become, has proven to be ineffective in the current state that we operate in Canada.
1: And Dr. Ellis, last word to you.
2: I also think, in addition to what Dr. Cates is saying, is that we need a better understanding and more reported outcomes regarding what is happening in our emergency departments and in our hospitals. We need the public to be more aware, and we need people to be more accountable to what we're seeing. If, you know, there's a saying in emergency medicine, if you don't take a temperature, you're not sure if there's a fever. And if we're not actually looking at what is happening through data, we can't effectively

0: Dr. Myrendra Ravichandran is the Deputy Chief of Emergency Medicine at the Scarborough Health Network. Briefly, tell us, what have you done to reduce wait times in your ERs? When a patient walks into your ER, I mean, what does it look like in terms of the process for them?
1: Firstly, I wanted to address some of the comments by my colleagues as well. And I think the frustration that they are experiencing is something that we all feel and we all do experience, I think, throughout the country. That being said, we started this process in our department a few years ago, just coming out of the pandemic. And some of the work was done during the pandemic as well. And what we tried to look at with our model is to flip some of the things around so that the wait times that many patients experience at the front before, you know, some of the what was described by Dr. Ellis and Dr. Cates, all that time that's spent up front is the time, is the most dangerous time for the patient, where we don't know what's going on with them, they don't know what's going on with them, and those are the risky periods during that wait where if something goes wrong, we don't have any answers. So what we tried to do was move everything to the front. So we have our clinical team, including the physicians and nurses, closer to the triage assessment period, physically and process-wise. So what this allows us to do is start things like blood work, imaging, treatment earlier in the process, along with the assessment happening much earlier in the process. So when the patients do wait after, it's with a purpose of either having been treated or having had their blood work drawn, waiting for results, or imaging ordered and waiting for that to happen. So that's it from a patient experience perspective, from a patient risk perspective, has significantly improved things for us. And from a experience perspective for physicians and nurses as well, again, walking into a department with 40 patients in the waiting room is frustrating, and it kind of tells us what that shift is going to look like. But being able to look at it as kind of a more segmented process where things have started to happen and we can see how to move patients through the department has allowed us to objectively reduce wait times, but also subjectively improve patient experience. And that's been reflected in the patient experience surveys as well for our patients in Scarborough.
0: So have you been able to measure the difference, like in terms of wait times?
1: Well, yes, of course. So we've had significant changes in terms of Ontario Health measures wait times for all of our all hospitals, and they put out rankings. So two of our hospitals jumped into the top five in terms of rankings. We've managed to, so the metrics that we, Ontario Health often measures, looks at the 90th percentile. But when we look at even, break it down further at our Birchmount site, 70% of our patients will see a physician within, in less than 2 hours. Mm. And that's important for us because, again, that's what reduces the risk for the patient and reduces the risk for physicians and nurses to know that, you know, something is in the works, something is happening, so that we have answers much earlier in the process. The idea of, you know, having these patients sit and without, they have no idea what's going on. They're obviously scared. They're concerned. That's why they're waiting 8 hours, 9 hours in the waiting room, because they want some reassurance or answers when they leave.
0: So you're seeing some positivity there, and I think you're listening to Dr. Cates and Dr. Ellis, and we were toward the end of that talking about not just the challenges, but what needs to be done. What is your answer on? I mean, you've made some progress, but what else has to change?
1: I think this is an ongoing issue. It's easy to make changes up front, but it's also much more difficult to sustain unless that system is supported long term. I think what we've managed to do in our department has been a whole organizational initiative. From top down, we've had support from our senior leadership team, but all the frontline workers. Everyone has an understanding of what we're trying to do. And that involves also other departments as well. We've had to get buy-in from our diagnostic imaging teams, our internal medicine, surgery teams.

0: Because as my colleagues discussed earlier, the difficulty is the downstream issues often reflect on us. So if we don't have buy-in and a process improvement that involves the whole organization, it's very difficult to make a change just in the emergency department. Building a bigger one or changing the department on its own in isolation is not possible to make a change in any of these metrics or any of these patient experience things that are important to patients as well.
1: I hate to say it, we've kind of run out of time, but I do want to just, so I'm going to have to go yes or no on this one last one, which is whether the things that you've done, in your view, can be implemented in other ERs across the country. Just super, super yes or no briefly.
0: Doable? Yes, I think so. But yes, I think it is doable. And we've done it based off of our observations of other sites across the world. We've looked at what other people have done, and we've tried to emulate it specifically for our system. And I think other hospitals can do the same, looking at what's unique about their own system, about their own communities. And again, we've had support from the organization to get it done.
1: Thank you. We've got to run. I hate running out of time, but we just did. Thank you, doctor. Appreciate your time.
0: No problem. Thanks for having me.
1: Dr. Mayurendra Ravichandran is the Deputy Chief of Emergency Medicine at the Scarborough Health Network. I'm Paul Hunter, and you're listening to The Current Review.
2: We have beautiful Lake Ontario here now, but we're going to change it with just a pen to the Lake of America. Lake A-M-K-I-E. Lake USA. We're going to call it Lake USA, Lake Uza.
1: That, of course, is not Donald Trump, but the great and hilarious Mark Critch from This Hour has 22 minutes. But the American president's executive order renaming Lake Ontario is not just a laughing matter. Experts say it's also become a distraction from the serious threats the Great Lakes face. Since Trump took office, he has called BC a giant faucet, and he's weakened cross-border agreements that protect our shared waterways and lakes. I'm joined now by two guests who have been watching this very closely. Gail Kranzberg is a professor emeritus and former lead of engineering and public policy at McMaster University. She's in Mississauga. And Daniel McFarlane is a professor at the School of Environment, Geography, and Sustainability at Western Michigan University. He's with me in studio here in Toronto. Gail, begin with you. You've said in an interview that, quote, these are dangerous times for our waters. What do you mean by that?
3: Thank you, Paul. They are dangerous times. The notion that the U.S. could conceive of owning part of a lake is completely counter to the regulations and agreements that we have together with the U.S. Great Lakes states and the province of Ontario and Quebec. The weakening of environmental regulations, the cutbacks of the National Oceanic and Atmospheric Administration's ability to monitor currents, climate, ocean, the Great Lakes are like an ocean, the safe vessel passage, all of that is gone now. And a lot of Canadians worked with NOAA on modeling the future state of the lakes based on a changing climate. That ability has been curtailed. So we have more pollution, inability to predict the future of the lakes. This collegial collaboration that we've had for decades and decades and decades seems to be gone. American scientists, federal scientists are told not to talk to Canadian federal scientists or any other scientists, frankly, outside of the country. So even trying to keep Asian carp out of the Great Lakes, which would be a devastation to our multi-billion dollar fishery, has been put on pause, where the Army Corps of Engineers was building the Brandon Locks dam to prevent Asian carp from getting in, and that's been put on hold. So a whole series of firings and cutbacks and deregulation affects the waters of the Great Lakes, starting in the States, but the waters move into Canada, and it affects our ability as scientists and policymakers to coordinate our activities and protect the waters of the Great Lakes.
1: And Daniel, for our listeners, I mean, you live and work in Michigan right now, but so that we all know, you're Canadian. For those who don't know, I mean, I think we kind of take the Great Lakes for granted in a way. You look at these giant bodies of water and think, yeah, everything's going to be fine. But there are regulations that govern the lakes. Can you walk us through some of those?
4: Right. So in many ways, the starting point is the 1909 Boundary Waters Treaty, which creates the International Joint Commission. So that's a bilateral body between the two countries, which is, you know, supposed to act independent of their respective governments and make decisions in the best interests of, say, the Great Lakes. I mean, off and on in the first half of the century, that was more about resource development, cooperation for the sake of building dams, canals, things like that. But that's become environmental protection to a much greater deal in the second half of the 20th century. So the signing of the Great Lakes Water Quality Agreements, first one in 1972 and then superseded by one in 1978 that we still have in place, that creates the areas of concern and RAP programs, which Gail is an expert on. And we also have some other relevant things in terms of the Great Lakes Compact that's on the U.S. side and the companion agreement that they signed with Canada. And that's supposed to govern and limit how much water can be diverted out of the Great Lakes, because that might be one of the potential concerns here about why Trump is doing this with Lake Ontario. Is this a move towards trying to, you know, abscond with water to send it somewhere else in the United States?
1: Are these laws, though? I mean, can they just be torn up? Like, how does it, what are the implications of having that organization and the various treaties and things?
4: Right. So the Boundary Waters Treaty is, as the name suggests, a treaty, so a formal diplomatic treaty between the two countries. Either country can give notice and leave the treaty. And to be frank, Donald Trump could probably just ignore the treaty and the International Joint Commission, and there's not really a whole lot of repercussions. I mean, that's much of what's been going on in the United States anyway. He just doesn't follow custom. If you don't listen to the Supreme Court, who's going to make you if you don't want to? So it's problems like that where you can just go ahead and override them. And if there's no teeth to stop it, that's a problem.
1: Gail, I mean, shocker, since he's taken office, Donald Trump's done a lot, Daniel was noting. How would you characterize his approach to regulations specifically around water?
3: Well, he's weakened the Clean Water Act, which was a precursor to the Great Lakes Water Quality Agreement that Daniel was just talking about. He has used economic strife and humanitarian need as reasons for his tariffs. I mean, he could say there's humanitarian need for Great Lakes water down in Florida and abscond the compact and forget about the compact. And the governors and the premiers, as much as they may fight, may not be able to stop that if that construction could happen. So there's this disdain for regulation, there's disdain for collegiality, for cooperation. We've been cooperating on the Great Lakes for over a century, and nobody ever imagined that would stop, because it makes perfect sense for the governments to protect the waters of the lakes, because that's protecting a multi-trillion dollar economy of the region if you have the waters healthy. That supports the fisheries, it supports industry, it supports employment, it supports recreation and tourism. It's the third largest economy in the world if it was its own nation. And to ignore that and think that you can go your own way, sounded like a song there, that you can just go your own way and do what you wish with the waters of the Great Lakes, ignores and insults our tribal nations, our indigenous nations in Canada.

0: by cutting back, eliminating enforcement opportunities, weakening the United States Environmental Protection Agency, practically decimating the Great Lakes Environmental Research Lab, and all the monitoring work that they do. If you don't monitor the lakes, you can't understand them. Every year, we'll get all our vessels on Lake Erie, the American vessels, Canadian vessels, and we'll sample Lake Erie one year and we'll get a comprehensive look at that. If Trump decides to walk away from that, there's a massive gap in our understanding. And if you can't understand them, you can't manage them. So these treaties can be ignored, as Daniel said. There was some reference to just getting out of the Great Lakes Water Quality Agreement altogether. And frankly, a lot of the US federal scientists who've been working on the Water Quality Agreement have been given marching orders about what they can and cannot say to their Canadian counterparts. And that means our understanding, and I keep repeating myself, we need to understand the lakes in order to protect them and in order to protect health, wildlife, everything, the economy of the region, the social well-being of the region, and all of that is up in the air and completely unknown. And this renaming thing takes us into this nonsense conversation about can he do that, can he not do that, and oh my gosh, it's terrible. At the same time, let's focus on what's really going on, which is deregulation and pulling back and ignoring the imperative of protecting the waters of the Great Lakes. That's what's real. The name, it doesn't matter. What's real is removing the protections we've worked so hard for decades on in order to make the lakes great.
1: Daniel, I mean, I think it's fair to say that Trump's view broadly on not just on this matter, but on industry is the less regulation, the better, right? And we're seeing this play out as Gail was describing in many ways. So you live in Michigan. I said you're from here, but you live in Michigan. What's the view from that side of the border looking at the lakes?
2: Well, interestingly, I think Canada has a much stronger attachment as a nation to the Great Lakes, but I've never been in a political jurisdiction that had more affinity for the Great Lakes than Michigan. So the outline, the

0: Silhouette of the Great Lakes is on every second car bumper sticker. It's on shirts. So there's a real love for the Great Lakes, since all of Michigan, aside of one little squiggle on the border with Indiana, is entirely in the Great Lakes watershed. So it's very important economically, culturally, and just a real key part of Michigan's identity. But at the same time, as I've said, I think Canada, the Great Lakes are much much bigger part of the mythology and founding ideas and the development. I mean, I argue in the book, Canada maybe doesn't become a separate nation if not for Lake Ontario and the St. Lawrence River.
1: What about Ontario then? I mean, like, what's your assessment of the provincial government here vis-a-vis the Great Lakes?
0: Well, that's part of the story is we're focusing on Trump, but it's not as if Canada has been doing a good job with the Great Lakes either, and Ontario specifically. In fact, the Ford government has probably been horrible on the environmental file and pretty bad for the Great Lakes, not getting as much attention as Trump. And Ford is standing up to Trump, but on environmental regulations, there's a lot to be desired as well.
1: You mentioned, Daniel, the International Joint Commission, IJC is what it's in the trade known for. I mean, let's unpack that. And Gail, I'm going to come to you on this as well, just a little bit. I mean, it's supposed to be neutral, right? Is it?
0: I mean, it's set up to be neutral. There's been a number of times in its history it hasn't been, because so each side gets to appoint, you know, an equal number of Canadians and Americans, as those are generally presidential or prime ministerial appointments. The idea is that they will, you know, function in the best interests of whatever the issue is at hand and take both sides of the border into account. But there have been times where it gets politicized. It certainly would appear that's the case here. I'm basing that not so much on what has happened in the IJC, but just knowing how Trump operates and who he's appointing. Look at who he's got as ambassador, who's also from West Michigan as well. So I'm pretty sure he has the intention of politicizing or using this, but he also seems to be just avoiding it, perhaps, too.
1: Gail, what do you think about the IJC in the age of Trump?
2: It's an interesting question. I was recently in front of the commissioners, and the U.S. chair said, we are impartial. We need to speak what our advisors are telling us. We have a science advisory board. We have a water quality board. They're providing us advice on what needs to be done to enhance the Great Lakes, what the governments of Canada, United States, and others need to do to improve. And we need to speak to truth to power. And then there was an initiative to look at what, you know, climate change is forcing people to leave their places, to come to places that are more of a haven. And the Great Lakes are seen, except for some coastal communities, as more stable than places that are consumed by fire or flood. And so there's a climate migration working group that I said yes, because I work on climate migration and what it might mean for the Great Lakes and are prepared for it. And then I'm invited to the working group, and the name has been changed to take the word climate out altogether. It's hazards. And like, so clearly the commissioners are sensitive to getting their head up there, being visible, and maybe pushing an issue that the Trump administration doesn't want to deal with, and they risk having funding cut, right? They're funded. The U.S. side is funded by the U.S. government, the Canadian side by the Canadian government. And the more you aggravate this person, the more he's going to come back at you and be, you know, and bully you into doing what he wants you to do. So I'm a little uncertain about how strong that resolve is that we will speak truth to power when the word climate has been sanitized from one of the major pieces of research that one of their advisory boards is doing. It's a very troubling and uncertain times, and it's understandable, because that's a lot of money. That's a lot of people that are employed, particularly in the Windsor office, which is the Great Lakes regional office. And if you are going to annoy the president and he says, why am I even giving you money? Then you shut yourself down. And that's a very possible future.
1: Speaking of words, I think I said earlier in this, that we talked about Trump calling, and let's get away from the Great Lakes for a second, but when he called the water in BC a giant faucet, right? The thing with Donald Trump is he'll say things. Do you think, what's he talking about, right? And then, but it's almost like there's a reason. Like he's hinting at where he's going to go down the line. And I wonder what the concern, Daniel, is when you hear things like that in terms of Canada's water sovereignty.
0: Right. And I mean, that seems to be something he's targeting. I made the mistake, especially.

0: in the first Trump presidency of not taking him as seriously about what he actually said. He actually has a pretty decent track record of indicating what he's going to do and then doing it. But he does this a lot, sort of floats these trial balloons that are meant to probe what's the response going to be. Maybe if there's enough blowback, then they retreat from it. But with BC specifically, and it's about the Columbia River. So the Columbia River, a treaty was signed between the US and Canada in the 1960s. What that does is allows flood control downstream in the United States. Canada provides some of that reservoir storage for flood control. And of course, it's about producing hydroelectricity. A massive amount is produced in the Columbia River Basin and some of the other Pacific Northwest rivers. So there's been schemes going back to the Cold War about replumbing the continent, whether that's to the north, to the Great Lakes.
1: Replumbing,
0: interconnecting. Huh. So to build canals to take water, say, from Lake Superior out to the west coast,

to the Great Plains. Things like called GRAND and NOAAPA, both, you know, jargony acronyms for these engineering schemes that would have, some of them involved damming James Bay up at the bottom of Hudson's Bay to collect that fresh water that's coming in, turn it into, it'll be all fresh water, then divert it west and southwest onto the prairies and then down to the United States, because we've got, you know, there's a crisis going in the U.S. of people moving where there is no water, hence some of the attraction to the Great Lakes as a climate haven. I personally don't think there's a lot of potential for the Great Lakes as a climate haven. I was at a conference in Rochester earlier this year where we were pointing out all the problems of seeing it that way. But it's hard to ignore the fact we've got a lot of water in the Great Lakes Basin and relative to the amount of people, and or apparently it seems like we have a lot of water, but it's all doing something ecologically and has a function. So there's a real desire to send it out west, and it's been cost that prevented that before, as well as some regulations. But I could see things changing. Maybe the only upside is that type of replumbing, aside of being very expensive, would take a long time. Couldn't be done, I don't think, within his current presidency.

0: trade talks as a parallel, where things can go, no pun intended here, south, pronto. Gail, not to get too over the top here, but like, what's at stake? Should, if cross-border cooperation on water collapses, give us a brief vision of where that leaves us.
1: I can't imagine cross-border collaboration ever collapsing, because we've got the Great Lakes governors and the premiers, and they have a vision for the economy of the region that depends on the integrity of the waters. And they are very committed to a collaborative a blue-green economy, which is built on water excellence. The Great Lakes St. Lawrence Mayor's initiative also has mayors from all over the basin, Canadian-American, also committed to the integrity of the waters of the lake, for their people, for social well-being, for health, for economy. So I never see it collapsing. But what I do need to point out is that, yeah, we have a lot of water and maybe not a lot of people, but that water is glacial ice melt. That's what it is. It's a swimming pool. It's a swimming pool, Paul. And if you turn on, if you start opening the drain in a swimming pool and you don't pour water back on top, you start to lose volume. And the lakes get maybe 1% renewed every year. So if there was a notion that, well, you've got plenty of water, let's just take the water from the Great Lakes and plumb it out as Daniel was describing it, you eventually destroy the lakes. I don't think you'll ever get to the Aral Sea, which is bone dry, but you will destroy the lakes and the ecology of the lakes, and the ecology of the lakes supports the economy of the lakes. I'm optimistic that the governors and the premiers will push back really, really hard, as they did when Trump wanted to kill the Great Lakes Restoration Initiative, which is a $400 million restoration initiative. And the governor said, no way, Republican, Democrat, didn't matter. That's money in our communities. That's economy. And so there's a voice there to protect the lakes on both sides of the border.
0: And I see Daniel nodding here. So I'm gonna say, on that bit of optimism, thanks to both of you today. Appreciate the chat.
1: You're welcome.
2: Thank you, Paul.
0: Gail Kratzenberg is a professor emeritus and former lead of

0: I'm Paul Hunter, and you're listening to The Current Review. Throughout the summer, we've been bringing you the best of CBC podcasts. Today, we continue Dirtbag Climber. It investigates the unsolved homicide of a rock climber found dead in Squamish, BC. Here's episode 4 with host Stephen Shua.
1: Hello?
2: Hi.
1: Hello, yes.
2: I'm trying to reach Dave Bridger.
1: Dave Bridger speaking.
2: Hey, Dave, it's Brian McWilliams from New Hampshire Public Radio.
1: Oh, okay. Hey, what's up?
2: I wanted to talk with you for a story I'm working on.
1: Oh, what story is that?
2: A story looking at amazing internet products and, I guess, the whole spam operation.

0: You got going?
1: Spam?
0: Well, internet-based advertising.
1: I'm not sure what that is.
0: What do you mean?
1: A spam. I'm not sure what that is.
0: I think you know what spam is.
2: Technology journalist Brian McWilliams is trying to keep his cool while on the phone with this guy, Dave Bridger.
1: Well, I don't know really what you're talking about. I mean, I work at McDonald's. I'm a manager.
0: Oh.
1: So I'm not sure what you mean about emails. I mean, we do have some specials. I mean, burgers, $3 today. Yeah, I don't even know anything about computers. Well, what is a website?
2: It's 2003, and most everyone in the world knew what a website was. And there's no doubt that Dave Bridger did, too.
0: I guess I'm just reaching out, and it sounds like you don't, you'd rather just sort of hide behind this veil of the McDonald's thing, but it'd be cool to hear from you directly.
1: Yeah, well, you're talking to me.
0: Yeah, but you're just, you're giving me a bunch of BS, so, it's sort of funny, but there's nothing, nothing real here, so.
1: Yeah. Well, good talking to you.
0: Well, I hope we can talk again.
1: Okay, bye.
2: McWilliams and Bridger would talk again. They'd end up talking a lot. And McWilliams would find out that Bridger loved being in the mountains and playing chess. He'd find out that he grew up in the suburbs of Boston. And, most importantly, he'd find out that Dave Bridger was not his real name.
3: I don't like people to know my name.
2: McWilliams would learn that Dave Bridger's legal name was Davis Wolfgang Hawk. After failing to rally white supremacists in Washington, D.C., Hawk embraced the next chapter of his life, online. And understanding this period might be key to tracing the patterns of his final undoing, because it's his actions in this era that would make Hawk fabulously rich and lead him up to Canada, where he would meet his end. I'm Stephen Chua, and this is Dirtbag Climber from CBC's Uncover, Chapter 4, Spam King.

0: Computer people call it getting spammed, unwanted email. Since the internet revolution began, marketers have discovered email as a way to target consumers. It can be infuriating and embarrassing.
1: Spam. We all know it. We all hate it. But I think it's important to take a moment to break down how it worked in the early 2000s, because it was relatively new and very hard to police. Brian McWilliams was a technology journalist at the turn of the millennium writing for outlets like Wired, and the subject of spam was a specialty of his. Here he is explaining how it worked.
2: The system sort of depended on the fact that it was mass marketing. It wasn't target marketing. You know, it wasn't find an audience that has, you know, is interested in your product and get your ads in front of them. It was blast out millions of emails to everybody on the internet and hope that you would get like a half of 1% response, because that would be enough, you know, to make some good money.
1: And so that's what spammers like Davis Hawk would do every day. Send out millions of emails, hoping to get a bite.
2: Basically, you would just either buy a mailing list with hundreds of millions of email addresses on it that somebody had somehow put together by going around the internet and scraping, you know, message boards and basically stealing people's email addresses. Or you would just randomly generate email addresses. You could just send out a bunch of emails, even to addresses that didn't exist, and you might hit some addresses that did exist. And that's what it was all about.
1: Here's how it was reported on CBC at the time.
3: Every day, shooting through electronic networks, 7 billion email messages speed around the world, covering just about every topic.
1: But it wasn't just annoying messages pushing bogus or embarrassing products. Criminals were also using spam as a way to illegally distribute prescription pills or run stock market schemes. In 2003, the spam economy was booming. Junk emails were running rampant. And McWilliams was writing a book all about it entitled Spam Kings. In it, he reported on all sorts of email horror stories, including one soccer mom in Ohio who received over 100,000 unsolicited emails in 48 hours. The only problem with his book was that it didn't have a main character yet. But then one day, he got an email.
2: One day in May of 2003, I got just a series of spams from this company called Amazing Internet Products, which were advertising a bunch of junk. And because I had some chops as a sort of an internet sleuth, I tried to track down, you know, where are these spams coming from? Who sent them to me? And I was able to figure out that it actually came from a company that was located about 20 miles from where I was living.
1: Dave Bridger, a.k.a. Davis Hawk, was the perfect subject for his book because his company, Amazing Internet Products, was indicative of how spam senders at the time operated, sending out millions of annoying emails every day and cashing in on it.
2: They had made $300,000 in the course of that month, just based on the order logs that I saw. That was one website. You know, and they would be managing multiple websites at any given time.
1: But to get to this pinnacle of spamdom, Davis Hawk had to start from the bottom. In the summer of 1999, Hawk's life prospects were slim. His time as a neo-Nazi leader ended when his planned March on Washington failed spectacularly.
4: Just so I make sure I have the thing down right about the March on Washington. So you booked it out of there before the day of the march itself?
5: Technically it was the day of the march because it was about 3 a.m. In the middle of the night.
1: Membership fees to his Knights of Freedom website were drying up. His parents had stopped supporting him. He was out of work and out of money. So with his life in shambles, Hawk headed back down to South Carolina and held a fire sale online. In the life of Jesse James, no experience is wasted. As neo-Nazi Davis Wolfgang Hawk, he learned a lot about internet marketing while flooding forums and chat rooms with his hateful views.
2: Because he had dropped out of college at the time to support himself, he was selling Nazi paraphernalia on the internet, on eBay.
1: Hawk took everything he learned from being an online Nazi and brought it over to the spam game.
4: And on eBay, you're basically selling off like the Nazi trinkets?
5: Yeah.
4: I mean, was it knives and jewelry and stuff?
5: Yeah, basically.
1: But this was not exactly spamming. This was just selling stuff on eBay,

0: Actually, he may have never gotten into spamming had he not been a little lazy and a lot spiteful.
1: He realized you could effortlessly market and sell products online from your own little trailer in South Carolina.
0: While Hawk was trying to get this off the ground, he moved around a lot. It's harder for people to come after you when you don't stay in one place for too long. He lived in South Carolina, North Carolina, Tennessee, Vermont, and Rhode Island, with occasional dips in New Hampshire and Massachusetts, where he held P.O. boxes. By his side for most of this was his girlfriend from the Nazi days, Patricia, and their two dogs, Nemesis and Drayton, that Hawk claimed were half-wolf. It was a funny existence. She would make some side cash teaching karate in whatever town they'd landed, while Hawk would keep refining his spam abilities, constantly making adjustments and adapting. For one, he started to spam only on the weekend.
2: That's all the time we have for the current review. You can listen to the rest of this episode wherever you get your podcasts. I'm Paul Hunter. 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
0: Traditional songs, acoustic sounds, hip-hop, R&B, the dance floor-filling beats of electric powwow, and everything in between. Explore the diverse sounds of contemporary Indigenous music from across Turtle Island and around the world. On Reclaimed, right after the news.
3: From CBC News, the world this hour, I'm Neil Kumar. The Prime Minister is highlighting some key requirements that he says must be met to reach a trade deal with the U.S. This comes after Canada walked away from negotiations 2 weeks ago. Mark Carney also says the agreement must be stable and credible.
4: Our position is clear. We need to retain the right to protect and promote the French language, Canadian culture. We need to maintain our ability, our sovereignty, to conclude trade deals with other countries. There needs to be some stability and credibility, if you will, to an accord so that we would have a most favored nation elements to the accord.
3: Speaking in Thunder Bay, Carney also emphasized his priority to build in Canada and make trade agreements with other countries around the world. There has been considerable pushback in Canada and other countries in connection to the development of data centers in the age of artificial intelligence. Some of the main concerns have been over the amount of local water and electricity these new giant centers will use. But speaking in Markham, Ontario, the Federal Minister of Artificial Intelligence and Innovation, Evan Solomon, says building new data centers can be combined with responsible regulation.
5: Data centers must create local benefits. Companies must engage host communities and Indigenous rights holders early, understand their priorities, and show what will remain after construction ends.
3: Solomon says businesses must not pass on electricity costs to local people and must be accountable for water use. One of the 30 Canadian citizens and permanent residents reported missing after last week's flood disaster in Nepal and Tibet has now been found. The individual was unreachable because of communication outages, but made contact on Wednesday. No details have been released on the person's identity. The death toll now has passed 1,200, and almost 4,000 remain unaccounted for. Ontario's post-secondary students are heading back to classes with a crash course in government economics. As Michelle Song reports, the province has changed how money is handed out through OCSAP, the student assistance program.
6: It's very little from the Ontario grant now.
7: When OCAD University student Kieran Riley Gill applied for the Ontario Student Assistance Program, OSAP, this year, he found out his grants were reduced. And to cover his tuition, he has to take on thousands of dollars in loans after Ontario made changes to the program.
6: I mean, my income is already currently way below the poverty line.
7: Last year, Riley Gill's OSAP completely consisted of grants.

0: money he didn't have to pay back. It was a lifeline for his low-income family. OSAP is made up of both provincial and federal funds. Starting this school year, the province has changed the amount of grants students could get from a maximum of 85% to now 25%, with the rest being loans. The province says low-income students will have access to other financial aid programs, and it plans to invest billions into Ontario universities and colleges to elevate the quality of education. Michelle Song, CBC News, Toronto.
1: Gloria Steinem has died. She was a prominent voice in the modern feminist movement. Steinem challenged discrimination against women in the home, in the workplace, and with the law. Marta Gabrasasa has more on her life.
2: What we are talking about is a revolution.
3: A champion for women's rights starting in the 60s, Gloria Steinem took the fight from the home to the workplace to the White House. On Wednesday, she died in her home in New York City, leaving mentees like Shelby Knox in mourning.
4: You built the foundation that I have built my life and career on, and there will not be a day that I don't think about how grateful I am for what you taught me.
3: Rising up as an activist, she became a leader of the second wave of feminism.
5: We are the women that our parents warned us about.
3: Fighting for everything from equal pay to reproductive freedom.
5: Whether and when to give birth without government interference.
3: She kept fighting in her final years, protesting U.S. President Donald Trump's policies. One thing is clear, many hope Steinem's life lessons live on. Magda Gebrselassie, CBC News, Toronto.
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0: Hey there, I'm CBC meteorologist Ryan Snodden with your latest forecast for mainland Nova Scotia. For tonight, scattered showers this evening, turning to periods of rain as we work our way through later this evening into the overnight with fog patches and lows near 17. For Friday, periods of rain and the risk for thunderstorms. That rain will taper to showers in the afternoon for western areas and late afternoon tapering to showers for central areas. Fog patches developing with highs of 18 to 22.
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entering a new era of empowerment. That was Cook Islands Maori singer and multi-instrumentalist Jordan Rukai with Enemies. It's from his upcoming album, A Safe Place to Be Wild. And Jordan says that song has a playful, almost arrogant energy to it. But it's not from bitterness. It's from self-confidence. It's about rising above past dynamics and turning it into positive energy. And Jordan dedicated it to all the enemies of his past. Love that. This is Reclaimed. I'm Jared Martineau, and I've got a ton of new music for you this week. You'll hear sounds from Wolfcastle, Bujra, and Choo Choo coming up, so stay with me. Cherokee and Filipina artist OK Taya has been on the Reclaimed radar for a minute now. She was one of our artists to watch in 2026, and she's making good on that promise. I want to play you a track from her very dope EP, A Changeable Feast, and I love the shuffling beat, guitars, and her dreamy vocals on this one. And she even manages to slide a rap verse in. Here's OK Taya, formerly known as Taya, with Catch Release on Reclaimed.

beautiful instrumental collab from Kanaka Maoli and Maori musician Ruben Nielsen of Unknown Mortal Orchestra and Jared Mattson of the Mattson 2. That was American Eagle. You can find that one on their joint album, Fear. And Jared says, I woke up around noon, disoriented, half-dreaming. Music was playing, unfamiliar, fully formed, the kind of sound you assume belongs to someone else's life. For a moment, I thought I was still asleep, hearing music I wished I'd made. But then it hit me. Ruben was already awake in the studio, listening back to what we'd made. We both knew it. There was something inevitable about the music, like it hadn't been created so much as uncovered. We listened on repeat, laughing.

just shaking our heads. Love that. Before that, you heard Shaquemuk and the Chalnuth hip-hop artist Kiva MH with Just Want You. You're tuned into Reclaimed on Jared Martineau. Dan Sultan is an Eastern Aranda and Gurindji man with roots from the Northern Territory in Australia and one of that country's most recognized and respected First Nations voices. I'm going to play you a single from his new album, Little Miracles, a record he says was like capturing lightning in a bottle. And this track is about setting down your burden.

from their excellent album Spirit. That rockin' tune was one of my favorite songs from Wampums with Could It Be? Wampums is the Mi'kmaq duo of twin brothers Chris and Greg Mitchell. And what I love most about their music is how warm it is. All that tape hiss, crackle, and saturation add subtle imperfections to their sound. But those imperfections are where the magic lives. I'm Jared Martineau, this is Reclaimed. And every Ruby Waters song feels like it arrives in one breath, fully formed. There's something so loose and relaxed about her music that even when she's singing about something heavy, like wanting to live underground to escape all of the hate in the world, her songs make space to let those dark and intense feelings wash away. Here's Ruby Waters with 6 Feet Under.

very cool collab and remix from two of Australia's most exciting bands. That was electropop disco soul group Parcels, joined by Yonglu Surf Rockers' King Stingray with Leave Your Love. Parcels were thrilled when King Stingray agreed to be part of the remix. And when they heard what King Stingray added, new lyrics in the Yolngu Mata language and didgeridoo, they got shivers and cried because of how much it made them feel connected to Australia, which always was and always will be Indigenous land. I'm Jared Martineau, this is Reclaimed, and you can listen to this show live from anywhere in the world. Just head to the CBC Listen app and click the local tab. Let's stay in so-called Australia now to hear another bright star in First Nations music. Ujjaro was born just as the sun rose in Bundjalung territory in New South Wales, and he was given a name that fits not just how he arrived Earthside, but the energy he brings in his music. In the Bundjalung language, Ujjaro means first love.

unexpected genre-crossing global collab. You just heard Taiwanese producer Disparity, Colombian-American singer Sofia Garcia, and Comanche and Oto multi-instrumentalist Olivia Comachi on the guitar and mandolin with Fantasia. I'm Jared Martineau. This is Reclaimed on CBC Music and Radio. You can find us across Turtle Island on SiriusXM and Native Voice One. Let's keep the global grooves flowing. This one brings together three amazing Maori artists, Lady Shaka, Ray, and Huya. And despite their homelands being all the way in Aotearoa, an early version of this song was first shared right here on Turtle Island at the International Indigenous Music Summit in Toronto. It's a dedication to all Pacific people to keep seeking joy. And it's probably one of the first tracks to bring together Pacific Afro House, Baile Funk, and lyrics in English and Te Reo Māori. So, Takahi, Kataki, Korihi, Arami, Korikori, Tinana. Stand, sing out, then shake, move the body. Here's Lady Shaka, Ray.

0: blast there from Choo Choo. That was Levitaton. He's a slept-on electronic music producer out of Onion Lake, Saskatchewan. And his releases come in waves. He can stay musically silent for long stretches, but when he does come up for air and decide to share, it's like all that pent-up creativity comes crashing to the shore. You can find that one on his EP, Harmonia. It's the second of many new projects that he's already dropped in 2026. I'm Jared Martineau. This is Reclaimed on CBC Music and Radio. Next up, I've got a new release for you from someone you should know, a Mi'kmaq rapper and producer from Pabbinot First Nation in New Brunswick that goes by Wolfcastle. But you might know him as a guest host of this show, Tristan Grant. He's joined on this one by two dope guest vocalists, Jessa Sky and indie rap vet Cadence Weapon. And like Wolfcastle raps on it, if you're native, you're enough. You deserve to exist as who you are. This is One in a Billion on Reclaimed.
1: It's so easy to feel alone, man. Like, alone, alone, alone. You're the only person in this world that understands. But it's not true.

I'm Jared Martineau. This is Reclaimed on CBC Music and Radio. You can listen to this episode again and all our past shows. Just head to cbcmusic.ca/reclaimed. Jessa Sky is a Nekyo and Métis singer originally from Treaty 8 and with strong ties to Treaty 6. And last year, she was one of four Indigenous artists selected for Reverie, SOCAN and CBC's Indigenous Music Residency Program. But I want to play you an earlier collab that Jessa wrote alongside another rising star, Native R&B, that's also from Treaty 6. Together, they capture a perfect mix of nostalgic vibes and future sounds. Here are Jessa Sky and Love with Since 90.

0: new artist on my radar with a prolific output, repping the Crow Reservation in southeastern Montana and the Ipsalugay and Sistista Nations. You're hearing DJ and producer That Kid Nova with myself and you. I love finding native artists that are making waves in the beat-making scene. And as you can hear, That Kid Nova is bringing finesse and soulful vibes to his sound. You can find this one on his album Heartbreaks 2. And if you like these sample flips, take a dive into the more than 30 albums, beat tapes, and other releases he's got up on Bandcamp. There are many worlds to explore. I'm Jared Martineau, and I hope you've enjoyed the sounds you've heard today. Drop me a line to let me know. Reclaimed@cbc.ca is our email. You can listen again anytime on the CBC Listen app. You can catch us every week on CBC Music and Radio, and you can find us across Turtle Island on Sirius XM and Native Voice One. Our show is produced by Travis Pereira, Spiros Georgiou, Lauren Hancock, Judith Lynch, and me. Join me again next week for more songs and sounds from across the Indigenous world. I'll see you then. Hi, hi, Language, and Master Joe for listening.
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3: Ms. Magazine co-founder Letty Cotton Pogrebin and Canadian journalist Michelle Landsberg share their extraordinary memories and their tears about their extraordinary friend, Gloria Steinem.
4: From CBC News, the world is selling. I'm Neil Kumar. Toronto and southwestern Ontario are recovering from a series of fierce thunderstorms on Wednesday. They caused massive flooding, wind damage, and knocked out power to tens of thousands. Sheehan Desjardins has more.
5: Cleanup crews in Toronto facing days of work this week. The storm toppled trees onto cars and houses, ripping up gas lines and downing power lines.
6: I've never experienced this before.
5: Roberta Gray has lived in the area for some 50 years. Her house is okay, but her neighbor's property covered in downed trees.
6: I saw the tree had come down and the pole and everything.
5: Toronto Fire Chief Jim Jessup says they responded to nearly 1,500 calls in 24 hours.
7: That is the second largest call volume day in the history of Toronto Fire Service.
5: Including water rescues and even workers trapped on scaffolding. One Environment Canada climatologist is calling it Ontario's worst storm of the summer. The GTA, it's bullseye. Sheehan Desjardins, CBC News, Toronto.
4: In Ontario, voters went to the polls with 3 by-elections on Wednesday, and the results from the CBC Decision Desk show that the PCs will hold York Simcoe and Hamilton East Stoney Creek, while the NDP will hang on to Scarborough Southwest. Ontario Premier Doug Ford called the 3 by-elections in early August after 3 MPPs stepped down.
8: Under Carolyn Finley's leadership.
4: The BC Conservative Party appears to be bleeding members. 9 MLAs have quit caucus in the past 3 weeks, citing concerns about the direction that new leader Carolyn Finley is taking with the party. Tanya Fletcher reports.
8: Under Carolyn Finley's leadership, that I couldn't continue.
9: In a wave of departures, MLA Donegal Wilson announcing yesterday she's joining the exodus out of the BC Conservative caucus.
8: I couldn't look British Columbians in the eye and say, yes, I support this leader.
9: Hours later, another.
10: Well, everything just kind of came to a head over the last couple of days.
9: MLA Scott McInnes, now the 9th MLA to quit in the past 19 days. Hamish Telford is a political scientist with the University of the Fraser Valley.
11: She wants to have a more ideologically pure

0: conservative party. The more liberal-minded members of our caucus are leaving.
1: I don't know what's happening with the conservatives.
2: The party's implosion is good news for Premier David Eby, who just months ago was grappling with a plummeting approval rating. When asked today whether his NDP government is considering calling an election.
1: It's an incredibly volatile time. I won't rule anything out.
2: Tanya Fletcher, CBC News, Vancouver.
3: U.S. Vice President J.D. Vance answered questions at the White House on Wednesday. It was the first time in more than a month. Affordability and gas prices were among the topics, but questions about Iran dominated. Vance was asked if the U.S. war with Iran would be over by the midterm elections in November.
4: I wouldn't call it a war. Right now, there is no active shooting. I recognize there have been places where this has flared up. You're asking me a question like, when will the Iranians stop shooting at ships? I think the reality is, I don't know the answer to that question. You'd have to ask the Iranians.
3: Vance was also asked about reports of a U.S. missile strike killing four civilians at a wedding in Iran on Tuesday. The vice president says U.S. officials are investigating but question the accuracy of Iranian state media. A leader in the fight for women's rights, Gloria Steinem, has died. The former journalist wrote about feminist issues starting in the 1960s and eventually co-founding Ms. Magazine. She talked about her reporting in this clip from a 1968 CBC interview.
5: I suppose I'm a product of my time and perhaps just conveniently ahead or to one side of it so that it makes it easy to write. But it's important now to know things. You have to push your intelligence as far as it will go, but it's more important to understand things.
3: Steinem also helped launch groups advocating for women's rights. She also assisted in the formation of Take Our Daughters to Work Day in Ottawa.
6: Okay, here comes the money.
3: That's Tiff Macklem, the governor of the Bank of Canada, unveiling the new $20 bill. It's the first one with an image of King Charles. And that is The World This Hour. For CBC News, I'm Neil Kumar.
7: Hey there, I'm CBC meteorologist Ryan Snodden with your latest forecast for mainland Nova Scotia. For tonight, scattered showers this evening, turning to periods of rain as we work our way through later this evening into the overnight with fog patches and lows near 17. For Friday, periods of rain and the risk for thunderstorms. That rain will taper to showers in the afternoon for western areas and late afternoon tapering to showers for central areas. Fog patches developing with highs of 18 to 22.
8: Hello, I'm Neil Kirksall.
9: Good evening, I'm Chris Howden. This is As It Happens, the Midnight Edition. Tonight,
8: Wonder Woman Gloria Steinem is being remembered for her wisdom, wit, and optimism in the pursuit of equality. The co-founder of Ms. Magazine tells me it was an honor.

0: to see that feminist force up close.
1: Making second wave waves, Canadian writer and feminist Michelle Landsberg recalls meeting Gloria Steinem for the first time at a Toronto Planned Parenthood event and how she always made time for anyone working to further the cause.
0: For Anglos, a certain je ne sais quoi, for the first time ever, Elections Quebec will only mail out voter information in French, a move that is already causing a contretemps.
1: Barely changing their tunes, if at all, the body that collects royalty fees for Canadian musicians sues AI music generator Suno, alleging it is spitting out replicas of bangers like Skater Boy and then saying See You Later Boy without paying.
0: Divided into two camps, a Halifax woman living in an encampment was hopeful a recent court decision would qualify her for a higher income assistance rate. Then the government changed the rules.
1: And saying it about not spraying it. A PhD student tells us how he figured out the exact angle and rate

0: charismatic, kind, devoted, passionate. Just a few of the words people are using to describe Gloria Steinem, a woman who once said, empathy is the most radical of human emotions. The journalist, author, and feminist activist was one of the most recognizable and powerful voices of the feminist movement. She dedicated her life to fighting for women's equality, speaking about gender-based violence, and the push for reproductive rights. She was also a co-founder of Ms., the first mainstream American magazine created, owned, and run entirely by women. Among its early writers were the likes of Alice Walker and Toni Morrison. Gloria Steinem died yesterday. She was 92 years old. In 1987, she talked to NPR's Fresh Air about the struggles she faced trying to write about women's issues.
1: Even before I began to think about anything that might be called feminism or to question the structures that women encountered, I and lots of women could not write about political subjects for the existing magazines. We were thought to be the experts on, food, makeup, babies, and celebrities, but that was pretty much it.
0: The late Gloria Steinem speaking to NPR in 1987. Letty Cotton Pogrebin is the co-founding editor of Ms. Magazine. We reached her in Stockbridge, Massachusetts.
2: Letty, when you hear her voice on a day like today, what do you hear in it?
3: I hear in it a member of my generation who looked at the world and saw what was wrong with it in so many respects, and she was able to transfer her views about justice to the status of women. And she had been in so many of the

0: into movement terms. That is, let's get up and change it.
1: How did it go from, I'm wondering, the conversations that you had from that very limiting list that she enumerated in that clip? How did it go from that to Ms. Magazine coming to be?
0: Well, there were five or six of us who founded it, who were founding editors, and we all came from different walks of life. And when, you know, one of us talked about the health system and the way doctors treated women, it triggered for somebody else the way a professor treated her. And for somebody else, it triggered her first time menstruating and how she was terrified that it would be seen and how.

0: both sides, we were probably finding a very sensible middle. I mean, if homemakers said, well, that you're not getting our perspective, and evangelicals said, what about religious women? Then, well, we're going to do more articles on both. These groups came to sit in our editorial meetings and to tell us, here's what we want to see in this magazine, and say, you know, I want to write a piece for you. I mean, who did that? You know, we did. And we were just saying, tell your truth. Tell your truth and we'll publish it.
1: You mentioned her upbringing, you know, what she came from that informed what she would go on to do. She's also spoken, of course, about, you know, 1969, going to that event, women discussing illegal abortions. What did she tell you about how that moment, hearing that, changed her outlook?
0: Well, I didn't know her until 1971. I met her in 1971 at the founding conference of the National Women's Political Caucus, a group of women of great political sophistication who got together to influence the two major American political parties to include women's issues on their platforms. I mean, it's deja vu all over again right now because everything, you know, that's been rolled back. I mean, the incredible revisioning of history, the erasure of women. We're sort of back where we started, but we're coming into it with new skills, training, epiphanies, educations, and strength. In my time, even after Roe v. Wade was passed and abortion was legal, women still felt stigmatized. They couldn't bond together, or they didn't want to out themselves as, because they carried over this legacy of shame. And I think what we see now is abortion is being seen as not just a woman's right to choose, but also as healthcare, and also as a measure of women's respect for motherhood. We are not going to be hounded into motherhood. We've got to choose it so that we are good mothers and not involuntary mothers. I had the experience when I was in college at my 25th reunion, a bunch of us who all presented ourselves as virgins when we were in school in the 1950s, all admitted that we'd had sex and most of us had had abortions. We were keeping the secret from each other. How can you find solidarity in secrecy? You can't. So I think that trad wives of today, they're going to go through a phase. And they're going to discover. I don't want to, you know, wax my floors all day and look for a shiny floor as a kind of orgasm. You know, oh boy, I did it. I made a really clean counter. I made dinner. All that's wonderful. I've done it myself, raised 3 children and 6 grandchildren in my life. But I have a feminist view of it, which is everything in its time, everything by choice, nothing by coercion.
1: This is a difficult day for a lot of people around the world. It's difficult news to be prepared for anyone in your life who you care about. But were you prepared to get this news?
0: I really wasn't. My daughter, who wakes up and gets the news very early, called me at 6:44. I looked at the clock and I said, my daughter is calling me, someone died. And I just was terrified because I thought it was a family member. And in a funny way, it was a family member. I went away for the summer and I wanted to see her before I left.

0: that is really standing out for you in these moments?
1: What comes to mind is the very first time I met Gloria. It sort of encapsulated all that was wonderful about her personally. She was coming to Toronto to speak on reproductive freedom at a Planned Parenthood event, and her people said she wouldn't have time for an interview. I was writing my column at the Star, but if I liked, I could hop in the taxi with her on the way to the event. So I was glad to do that. I hopped in and I started humbly introducing myself to the great Gloria. And she said, "Oh, Michelle, I know you. I read your stuff all the time." Oh. You know, Gloria didn't have boundaries. Any woman who was working for the cause anywhere in the world was part of her realm. I've never known somebody so wonderfully celebrated and rightly celebrated who had so little egotism and so much readiness to share and to be generous.
0: And that's so interesting to hear because, I think many people would think anyone, even if their cause is one they agree with, that has this much attention and is such a celebrity in their own right, that they would act like it or travel with an entourage at all times. But she was accessible always?
1: She always was to me and to every other feminist I know, and so little pomposity or grandeur. She was beautiful. She was witty. She was brilliant. She was an exceptionally authentic person.
0: What did that look like when you were just hanging out and not, you know, talking about work?
1: What I remember is her warm chuckle and the wry approach she had to the world. She didn't give in to doom and gloom, even though there was often great cause for gloom in our feminist struggle. But she didn't go down that path. She was optimistic and resolute. And I remember always being cheered by Gloria.
0: I was reading that she was hoping to live to the age of 100. There's so much more work to do, she had said. And certainly people are commenting today that they believe she would feel uncomfortable, upset, to put it mildly, that rights that she fought for and that existed have now been rolled back. How do you think she was dealing with the realities today?
1: You know, like all of us, she would have been depressed by the horror of the political leadership in the world on every side. I think she would have been depressed and angry, as we all are, rightly. But it wouldn't stop her from thinking of the way forward. And, you know, the feminist movement has existed for many centuries in one form or another. And we always fight and gain and get advances that are thrilling and important to every woman alive. And then the regression begins. We saw that in the 1990s when feminism was made by the mainstream media into an ugly word. And the world became so corporate and it had no room for the equality agenda. So we got through that. And then it slowly began to come back. These cycles are recurrent, and I think Gloria understood that.
0: Is it true that she considered herself sort of there's a quote out there that she thought of herself as a secret Canadian?
1: I think that's very true. And I'm positive that if she were a Canadian, she would be a New Democrat. She was very progressive in all her opinions. And I think she really honored our party for its staunch stand on women's rights and reproductive rights.
0: There's a reporting around that. I think it's in the Globe and Mail that she came to Canada because she was worried about public speaking and she wanted to practice somewhere where she wasn't as well known. Did she tell you that?
1: That might have been a little witticism of hers. Mm-hmm. And yes, I think that she wasn't totally comfortable being a big celebrity at the beginning, but no, she came because she had to speak about choice. We were fighting for choice here. And she was ready to come when she was called.
0: How are you going to remember her today?
1: Oh, gosh. I'm very weepy. I've been crying since this morning because she was a giant. I mean, there was nobody like Gloria. And as Roxane Gay said, it's a staggering loss. We've lost the most wonderful feminist leader. But her legacy is that she inspired so many. She was still influencing very young women, helping them, encouraging them, taking them into her home when they needed a place, anything. So that whole younger generation, we can think of a million Glorias coming up, and that gives me great comfort.
0: It's been a

0: Pleasure speaking with you, Michelle. Thank you for this, and I'm sorry for your loss.
1: Thank you so much.
2: Michelle Landsberg is a Canadian journalist and feminist activist. She's in Summerside, PEI.

0: The Premier of Quebec is doubling down. At a press conference today, Christine Frechette confirmed that for the first time, mail voter information for the upcoming provincial election will be sent out in French, and only French. She made those comments after the independent agency responsible for elections, Elections Quebec, announced that Bill 96 language laws don't allow for voting guides or reminder cards in English. As of 2022, that legislation made French the sole language of communication for public institutions. That has led to sweeping reforms across the province, as well as multiple legal challenges. Julius Gray is a constitutional and civil rights lawyer in Quebec. We reached him in Montreal.
1: Julius, how would you describe this decision by Quebec's premier?
2: It's petty, it's nasty, and it's absurd. The three words that come to mind. It's part of sort of the narrow nationalism that only a small faction in Quebec has really believed in. But unfortunately, that small faction has tremendous influence, especially at election time. So it's part of this really awful nationalism.
1: Given the work you've done and what you've been fighting in Quebec in particular, are you surprised that this has happened?
2: Well, I'm surprised that this particular thing happened. I had hoped that Madame Frechette would interfere and go back to common sense. But you know what we've been having in the last 8 years, 7 years, is sort of constant pressure of nationalist events. It's the constant pressure of the insatiable.
1: What is your sense about how your neighbors, other people you're speaking with, in Montreal and elsewhere in the province, what are they telling you? There might be people who very much agree with what the premier is doing.
2: I think most people agree with me, whether it's on the English or the French side. I live in both groups, so I don't think there are many people who wanted something like this, wanted a confrontation, and a confrontation with the weak people, because many, many Anglophones or bilinguals don't really need this. But there are a considerable number who are older, less computer savvy, have just immigrated from other provinces. They can vote, but they don't yet speak French. And it's taking it out on the weaker people. It really is regrettable. It's a terrible example.
1: We should say Premier Frechette has said just today, in fact, quote, no one is being denied access to information. No one is being denied the right to vote either. The information remains available in English, unquote. The laws are being applied, she said. There'll be a QR code on those mailouts that folks can access the English information on, and that the election ballots themselves will be both in both French and English.
2: Mm-hmm. No prohibition on English information. But you know how it is getting information from the government now. If you do it by phone, you wait forever online, and you don't know what's in there, and there's no control. When you had a system that was working and didn't do any harm, and you abolish it and try to tell people that they can use a QR code, it's highly regrettable. And one of the things that is jarring is that all of this in Quebec is based on two false premises. One false premise, that French is in danger. Black French is in better shape than ever since 1763. Right now, there is no danger. And the second problem, of course, is if there were a danger, I can't see how these English instructions to voters would strengthen the position of French vis-a-vis English. So there is no reason for it. The second false assumption is that the English minority is the best-treated minority in the world. We hear that mantra repeated over and over again. Supreme Court said no in 1984, but they still keep saying it. It's difficult to reconcile with the last few years when cégeps, universities, hospitals, schools were all placed under pressure, and yet it's the best-treated minority in the world. It's not.
1: We are just a month out from

0: Quebec's election. Why do you think this is happening now, that Premier Frechette is taking the stand? What does she have to gain?
1: I think Premier Frechette would have been better off reversing this decision. She would have strengthened her position as a person who is impartial and fair to all groups. Her problem is, I think, Mr. Plamondon, the PQ. If she had gone back on that decision, there would have been an attack on the PQ. Mr. Plamondon has already criticized

0: Her problem is, I think, Mr. Plamondon, the PQ. If she had gone back on that decision, there would have been an attack on the PQ. Mr. Plamondon has already criticized it for answering the journalist in English. So the fear of that small group that's going to turn it into a nationalist battle is what probably prevented her from changing it. It's time for Quebecers to face up to the small group of agitators and say, we can't go on.
1: Elections Quebec, we should let our listeners know, has said it's been raising concerns with the province for years about this. It wrote directly to the ministry involved, trying to get an exemption. It did not. So they've had concerns for quite some time. From a legal standpoint, though, what issues does this raise for you?
0: I don't think you need an exemption. I don't think there's any rule anywhere saying that you can't put out a bilingual pamphlet or a pamphlet in two versions. There are some rules about service in English which are terribly unfair and are before the courts right now, but there is nothing illegal about this. They didn't need an exemption. It's that they didn't want to do it in English. And the interpretation they give of Bill 96 is plainly incorrect. It's not up to them to interpret the language law. Legally, they could have simply issued the pamphlet as it had been done before without any illegality whatsoever.
1: So what could come next? I mean, do you see things escalating from this point on?
0: Well, I don't know about escalation. You know, the election is a month away. I think it may well be, and I've been talking to people, that some of us will take action to put an end to this bidding game of who's the more nationalist. The action would never be decided before the election. At most, you can get some emergency order or whatever. But I think one reason for taking it is that we may be able to get a judgment for the next election. Mm-hmm. However, I just don't see the common sense. It's absurd. So there's nothing to be established here except that it's terribly unjust and that the law does not tolerate injustice. It's not just a series of rules, right or wrong, that's the law and that's what happens. Injustice itself brings about invalidity.
1: Julius, I thank you for this.
0: It's a pleasure.
2: Julius Gray is a constitutional and civil rights lawyer. We reached him in Montreal.

Ah, yes, the Avril Lavigne banger Skater Guy. The Tom Cochran road trip sing-along Existence is a Highway. The classic blue rodeo ballad Attempt. Today, SoCan filed a lawsuit against the AI music generator Suno. The organization is tasked with collecting fees for those who hold the rights to Canadian music, and it says that Suno has been generating near-exact approximations of well-known songs without paying their creators. The suit lists 150 tunes by everyone from Celine Dion to Nickelback that Suno created, often with the exact same music, lyrics, and even song titles as the originals. And SoCan says this is just the tip of the iceberg. The AI-generated tracks were produced when users prompted the platform to create songs in the style of those artists, and the lawsuit follows similar claims filed by SoCan's counterparts in Germany and Denmark, major labels like Universal and Sony, and individual artists like Jason Isbell. Here now is one of the songs listed in the SoCan legal filings, performed by the very human Martha and the Muffins. This is Echo Beach.

0: Ms. Findley's caucus, and the former MP and cabinet minister became the leader just 3 months ago. The two most recent defectors, Scott McInnes and Donegal Wilson, both cited the party's connections to Alberta separatists when they departed yesterday. Ms. Findley became the leader without holding a seat in the legislature, and alleged maneuvering to convince an MLA to step down to allow her to run this fall has also been a point of contention among those now sitting as independents. We reached newly independent MLA Scott McInnes in Kimberley, British Columbia.
1: Scott McInnes, how are you feeling about this, your first day as an independent?
2: Yeah, thank you. You know, it's mixed feelings. I mean, I was a very proud member of the BC Conservative Caucus. I have a lot of really good friends and excellent professional relationships with many of the MLAs still in that caucus. But, you know, I also feel a sense of relief that I've made, you know, the right decision on behalf of my constituents to sit for now as an independent and leave the Conservative caucus, just because I had a number of issues that sort of had reached a boiling point.
1: I want to talk about those issues and how long you've been weighing this decision. But I believe you just met with constituents. What did they say about this decision?
2: You know, the feedback has been quite positive. You know, obviously when you make a decision quite like this, people are mixed about it. I have folks that, you know, have supported me that aren't overly thrilled. And, you know, as I have conversations explaining why I left, I think there's a greater understanding. But I would say, generally speaking, in my constituency, people are glad that I made this right decision, because they've also been seeing on the news what's been transpiring with the BC Conservative Party and are actually glad that I chose to do what I did.
1: What are the concerns? What do you want our listeners to know about how your vision for, you know, your constituents and for British Columbia is different from what the leader of the BC Conservatives, Carrie Lynn Findlay, is offering?
2: You know, for me, I just felt that, you know, the direction we were moving in was not one that would be, you know, as inclusive as it needed to be to attract a large number of voters under a broad coalition tent. And, you know, they're in order to win government in BC and make positive change for your constituents and for the greater province, you have to have that broad support. And, you know, for me, the biggest issues surrounding why we weren't able to do that was because I didn't feel like, and my constituents made it loud and clear, that, you know, the leadership was taking a direction that was going to be positive, not only for them here, but for the province as a whole.
1: Connection to Alberta's separatists has come up as a concern from you and others who have left. Tell our listeners what kind of connections were worrisome to you.
2: Yeah, so just to lay a little bit of, you know, foundational background, I live in a very big riding that I represent. It's bigger than the country of Switzerland, and we share about 200 kilometers of border with the province of Alberta. And, you know, it came to light in media recently that there were, you know, senior members of the leader's staff who allegedly in the past, recent past, had been donating to the Alberta Republican Party. So, you know, for me, that's a very contentious issue in this part of the world. And I just, you know, made the ultimate decision that, you know, this wasn't really something I wanted to be affiliated with. And I didn't think my constituents really, you know, accepted if I did. I just didn't think it was, you know, something I wanted to be associated with whatsoever, and it was one of the big factors of why I left.
1: The leader, the Conservative leader, did fire Apollo Chung, who worked with the Republican Party of Alberta for a bit before serving as the BC Conservative Party's Director of Operations. That firing, clearly that didn't move the needle for you.
2: No, and the Toronto Star actually reported another individual who had affiliations with the Alberta Republican Party as well. And look, British Columbians are

0: very strong Canadians and don't like the notion of separatism in any way, shape, or form. And again, it was a very hot, contentious issue in the riding for which I represent. And I heard loud and clear that my constituents did not appreciate me being affiliated with a leader who had close advisors and staff that were connected in the past to the Alberta Republican Party.
1: Our colleague JP Tasker at Power and Politics spoke with Peter Miliband, the first MLA to leave the BC Conservative Caucus after Ms. Findlay became the leader. He said that he is, you know, working to create a new political party in British Columbia. Are you planning on joining that?
0: You know, to be completely frank, I'm not sure. You know, I've been an independent member for about 24 hours, and you know, I'm actually quite excited to double back on my constituency work and the file work that I have here for my constituents. And, you know, whatever transpires as far as a new party emerging or, you know, what's happening that way, I feel like there is a bit of a, you know, a political reformation happening in British Columbia on the center-right right now. And

0: did you weigh, Scott, the potential impact of these defections on the conservative brand in British Columbia, potentially diluting the political power?
1: Yeah, you make an excellent point. And it was a very difficult decision. And I'm certainly not celebrating today the fact that I left. You know, I did everything I could, I think, to stick around, to raise my concerns, to try and be a leader within the caucus. But ultimately, I just didn't see those, you know, improvements that I was hoping for, and made the decision to walk away.
0: Do you think she should walk away or resign?
1: I mean, that's up to her. You know, I'm not part of the caucus anymore. So whatever decision, you know, she decides to do as far as staying or going, she was elected by the membership as the leader of the party. And I do respect that. So, you know, that is entirely up to her. If she feels like, you know, that, you know, she can't continue, then that's her decision to make.
0: Thanks for this, Scott. I appreciate it. I'm glad we could speak.
1: My pleasure. Thanks for having me on.
2: Scott McInnes is the MLA for Columbia River Revelstoke. We reached him in Kimberley, BC.

0: The victory was hard-fought and short-lived. Last month, a Nova Scotia court ruled that the province could not deny people living in tents enhanced income support. For many unhoused people, that might have meant monthly access to a few hundred dollars, which would have made a big difference. But in the wake of that ruling, the province has changed how its financial assistance regulations define home. So people who live in tents still won't get the supports the court decision would have provided. PJ McKay is among those affected. She lives in the Green Road Park designated encampment. Mark Culligan is a community legal worker with Dalhousie Legal Aid who was helping people apply for the financial help. We reached Ms. McKay in Dartmouth and Mr. Culligan in Halifax.
1: Mark, I'll start with you. How have you been breaking the news to people that they're not likely to get more financial support after all?
2: Well, we've called around to a number of people who we met with to help file their applications. Still haven't heard a ton back from folks, and my understanding is for the most part, decisions really haven't been made on whether or not they should have been granted additional money for the time when they did qualify for more. I also just don't think people really had their hopes up to start with. Like, when we were talking to folks initially, we did say, hey, there's a chance that the province is going to try to change the rules on this because stuff like this has happened before. Mm-hmm. But I think it's still probably upsetting for folks.
1: PJ, what was it like for you to find out about the change?
3: I was pretty disappointed more than anything. I did expect from the government to do something like that, but it was awful quick. It's hard on the emotions.
1: How have you been handling those emotions?
3: One day at a time. I've already started medication to help with my anxiety and depression. So that's helping me cope with the emotions.
1: Mark, to let our listeners try to understand it, these changes to the regulations are about what qualifies as a home. What is the government there saying exactly?
2: The government is saying that people who live in tents and other campers, they don't qualify as homes. The requirement was that they own their own accommodation, and accommodation is a pretty broad term, but they passed regulations to say, hey, a home has to be something more specifically in order to exclude people who are living in tents and campers. And so they're talking about a home being a self-contained unit, and that requires access to a plumbed water supply, sanitary sewer disposal, access to living kitchen and bathroom facilities. So they've put a bunch of requirements in to intentionally exclude people who are sleeping in rough situations.
1: And part of what they're saying is that their expenses would not be the same.
2: That's the premise of the system of income assistance rates, is that people who are renting or owning their own homes and kind of standard houses or apartments should get more money because they have higher shelter costs. But I think the bottom line on that is that none of the rates are actually based on any real world cost of living studies or any kind of data.
1: PJ, you're not in a tent, you're in a camper van, as I understand it. Can you describe it for us?
3: Well, it's one of the campers you tow. My camper, I have not been able to do any.

0: need repairs on it. The roof is coming down on me. If I was to get the same amount as I would in a home, like an apartment or whatever, I could get the material and repair my camper and keep it livable.
1: What in terms of government assistance, are you getting now?
0: I'm getting the disability social assistance, and I have a special diet on with it that gets me $500 a month. I have a storage unit that takes about three quarters of that.
1: Right.
0: And then the rest of the month, I have to depend on my food and my liquids for the month because we don't get that much food up here.
1: If the government had not made this change, what kind of help would you have received then?
0: About $1,000 a month I would be satisfied with. I'm not really sure what it would have been altogether, but it was a nice lump sum that would have helped me get my camper fixed up or maybe save up enough for to be able to get a better camper, one that I can take into parks for when they close the encampments down. As it stands, if they close the encampments down in 2027, this camper

0: can't go where I go because it's not even properly livable. I'm just making it do. It will never pass inspection.
1: We requested a comment from Nova Scotia's Social Development Minister, Susan Corkum-Greek. We haven't heard back as we have this conversation, the three of us, but she did tell our CBC News colleagues the amendments are to, quote, ensure the legislation and the regulations clearly reflect policy intent as it relates to how income assistance is applied, unquote. She says there are other supports available for people who don't have homes in the sense that they're describing them. What do you make of that explanation, Mark?
2: Yeah, that's some gobbledygook. That's the minister saying, hey, I can't actually defend giving people $410 a month because I know that isn't based on anything. And so I'm going to, you know, hide behind some language about trying to enforce the act as it's intended. Well, she's the minister. She's the one who gets to to make the decisions here. And so we're getting the runaround from the minister.
1: Why do you think, Mark, that they've decided to make this move? I mean, there are those who might say, well, is it because they're concerned that the people will continue to live, you know, in tents or campers and not, you know, move into, when they're able to, other types of housing? Is that part of the equation? What would you say to people who are thinking that?
2: I think this is some paternalistic nonsense. Tents and campers and encampments, these are all incredibly unsafe situations. These are not good situations. I don't think it's really believable that people are going to move out of shelters into these kinds of situations for the sake of a few hundred dollars more per month.
1: And PJ, you know, as we said a moment ago, that the minister has said there are other supports available for people who don't have homes in the traditional sense that they're speaking about. When they talk about other supports, I mean, does that change the equation for you at all?
0: Not really. We do have other supports, but it still does not count for what I need done. Mm-hmm. You don't get help for free today, neither. Mm-hmm. Not in that way.
1: Can you imagine living in anywhere else? Is this temporary for you, do you think? What do you see for your future if you were able to get the kind of help that you need?
0: If I was able to get an apartment that would accept my dog and it'd be just

0: her directly?
1: Well, we need more low-income housing places, and we don't have enough pet-friendly environments, neither.
0: And Mark, what about you? Where does this go next at this point? Is this fight over from a legal standpoint?
2: I think there's still big questions as to whether or not folks who own their accommodation, like a tent or a camper, might be eligible for other benefits. I think that the real need is for community groups and individuals to express to the government, to express to the minister, that the current rates for income assistance are inadequate, and that if we want to seriously deal with the issues of homelessness in our society, we have to provide people with more money so that they can live healthy lives and make the transition away from homelessness easier.
0: Mark, PJ, I very much appreciate your time. Thank you both.
1: Thank you.
2: Thank you.
3: PJ McKay is a resident of the Green Road Park encampment in Dartmouth, Nova Scotia. Mark Culligan is a community legal worker with Dalhousie Legal Aid in Halifax. After that interview, we received a statement from Nova Scotia's Social Development Minister, Susan Corkum-Greek. It reads in part, quote, "People experiencing homelessness will continue to have access to income assistance and other supports while Nova Scotia continues to invest in shelters, supportive housing, outreach, and housing stabilization services. A tent may be where someone is living, but it is not the safe, stable housing outcome we want for anyone." Unquote.

0: The start of September is a significant signpost in the year. The beginning of school, the imminent return of autumn, 3 weeks to National Punctuation Day in the U.S. And for us, as it happens, and some of the world's brightest scientific minds, it also means it is time for the Ig Nobels. Every year, the magazine Annals of Improbable Research holds the Ig Nobel ceremony, which, quote, celebrates the unusual, honors the imaginative, and spurs interest in science, unquote. Also, importantly, it usually enables us to make a number of jokes about human waste. And this year is no exception. The 2026 Ig Nobel Prize in Physics goes to a team with researchers from the U.S., China, Saudi Arabia, and Canada for theoretical and experimental attempts to design a splash-free urinal. Kavi Thirayaraja is a PhD student at the University of Waterloo. He contributed to that research, which was published in the journal Proceedings of the National Academy of Sciences Nexus. We reached him in Zurich, Switzerland, just before today's ceremony.
1: Kavi, you're there. You're at the convention center. This is the first time for you at the Ig Nobels. Do you know what you're in for?
2: I have a basic idea. Of course, I've been somebody who's followed the Ig Nobels out of curiosity, and I know there's a lot of wacky traditions and all, but it's good to have a bit of fun.
1: Is there one you're most excited? I mean, apart from, you know, being honored yourself, is there one part of the ceremony that you're most excited to experience?
2: I know that there used to be a young girl who would interrupt you by saying that she was bored if you went over your allocated time. Now, they told us they've changed this, so I'm almost tempted to go over time just to see how they'll cut me off.
1: I mean, I hope you do, and then we'll find out what happens. You know, as our listeners heard, these awards, and we know they're usually held in the United States at Harvard University, but organizers have said they felt they needed to move it, and they moved it to Zurich because of safety and visa concerns for international visitors who would need to enter the United States. How do you feel about that decision? Do you think it's the right one?
2: The scientific community is fundamentally an international one, and we benefit and we contribute to each other from across the globe. And I'd really hate to be somewhere where fellow award winners or previous winners would not be able to attend. I feel like that'd almost be sort of a betrayal to them. So I'm personally do think that was the right call to move it somewhere more welcoming.
1: How did you find out that you and your team were winners?
2: My supervisor at the University of Waterloo called me in, Dr. Zhao Pan, and this initially felt like it was just a catch-up on, you know, my progress on my PhD and stuff like that. And then it sort of transitioned into, you know, hypothetically, if you had

0: won the Ig Nobels, would you be happy? Would you be offended? How would you feel? And I was like, oh, yeah, I'd be really happy. I think it's kind of a neat award. And he's like, okay, that's a good answer because we did win. And he just pulled a bottle of wine out of his cupboard in his office. And we drank them out of espresso cups as a bit of a celebration.
1: Oh, bravo. And congratulations. Cheers. Cheers to all of you. Your supervisor, Zhao Pan, was actually on our show. I spoke with him. We were checking our archives. It was back in 2022. It was about a urinal he invented called the Nautilu, which was also involved in this research, as I understand it. So we'll just play for you and our listeners a little bit of what he said when I asked him why he decided to look into splash-free urinals. And he said it sort of started when he was talking to a friend about a bunch of different topics.
2: One topic is how stupid we are, especially when in the summer we don't wear shoes, instead sandals, wear shorts, and we go to public restrooms and we got splashed. It's so embarrassing.
1: I just remember, yeah, my face is good. I'm wincing thinking of how gross that would be. That's his answer. Why did you want to dive into this particular topic? Was it bare feet? The concerns about bare feet and splash zones?
0: No. Even if we managed to make bathrooms objectively cleaner, I don't know if I'd ever be comfortable walking in there with bare feet. But even seemingly silly, funny, or messy problems are problems we face, right? Mm-hmm. And if we're able to make bathrooms more inviting, public spaces more inviting, that's like a good thing for society, right? We can talk about wanting to use public transit to reduce our carbon footprints, or wanting just people to engage more in public spaces to reduce loneliness.
1: Ultimately, what did you learn would be the best design, the best way to minimize splash?
0: We developed two urinal designs, one we called the Nautilu and one the Cornucopia. That was just included as a mathematically neat solution. The Nautilu is the ideal one because it covers not only the reduced splash, but it is, you know, significantly easier to clean than the Cornucopia design, and it is universal in terms of height of the user. So especially when you talk about stuff like accessibility standards and such, it also meets those.
1: How did you test it?
0: So it would not be hygienic to test it ourselves, but maybe I was going to say more importantly, it's not scientific. So we started by reading into, I guess, flow rates that are typically observed in human males. Mm-hmm. And we then proceeded to build a anatomically accurate pee machine, I guess is the best way I can describe it. We 3D printed a nozzle that has the internal geometry of a human urethra. Externally, it is G-rated. And adjusted the flow rate, and we had a pump. And so we could pee any amount of water we wanted out of it. And this is how we could test both the foundational research, which is discovering that certain angles significantly cut down splash, as well as the urinal designs themselves, because we could consistently pee the same amount of water at the same flow rates every single time.
1: You've already, you know, had that wine in the office when you found out the news, but how are you going to celebrate tonight?
0: I mean, the ceremony, of course, is the best part, and I'm really excited also just to learn about what everybody else has done here and the research outside of our own that has done this. And I mean, I get a trip to Europe out of this, so yeah. I'm not going to complain.
1: I think that's a pretty great way to look at it. Covey, enjoy yourself and congratulations.
0: Thank you so much.
3: Covey Thurai-Raja is a PhD student at the University of Waterloo. We reached him in Zurich, Switzerland earlier today.

If you happen not to be tuning in from Chicago, let me explain what Jepson's Malort is. It's an amber-colored bitter liqueur infused with wormwood, which is a common schnapps flavor in Sweden. It was made popular in Chicago by one Carl Jepson, who immigrated from Sweden to Chicago in the 1920s. It contains about 35% alcohol, and according to every single review ever, it is disgusting. Famously, only visitors to Chicago really drink it as a form of hazing, like getting screeched in Newfoundland and Labrador. But at an event this week, locals happily volunteered to gulp down Malort. All told, 1,900.

969 people gathered at a bar in the West Loop to simultaneously down shots in the name of setting a world record and raising money for charity. It was billed as a bad decision for a good cause. One attendee described the drink as a, quote, mixture of vomit and sweat. Another said, the communal suffering brings us together. The sound of those 1,969 people taking that shot is our sound of the day. For best effect, picture 1,969 grimaces.

0: Our sound of the day, almost 2,000 people simultaneously taking a shot of Jepson's Malort. We're now at the end of As It Happens, the Midnight Edition. Coming up next on CBC Radio 1, the news.
1: As It Happens, the Midnight Edition will be back again for you tomorrow. I'm Yi Kirksal. Thanks for listening.
0: And I'm Chris Howden. Good night.

0: I am an actor, fresh out of theater school with big dreams and an even bigger drug habit. But things are pretty good. That is until my best friend is set up on a date with David Lee Roth. Yeah, from Van Halen. 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
1: From CBC News, the world is sour. I'm Neil Kumar. The Prime Minister is highlighting some key requirements that he says must be met to reach a trade deal with the U.S. This comes after Canada walked away from negotiations 2 weeks ago. Mark Carney also says the agreement must be stable and credible.
2: Our position is clear. We need to retain the right to protect and promote the French language, Canadian culture. We need to maintain our ability, our sovereignty, to conclude trade deals with other countries. There needs to be some stability and credibility, if you will, to an accord so that we would have a most favored nation elements to the accord.
1: Speaking in Thunder Bay, Ontario, Carney also emphasized his priority to build in Canada and make trade agreements with other countries around the world. There has been considerable pushback in Canada and other countries in connection to the development of data centers in the age of artificial intelligence. Some of the main concerns have been over the amount of local water and electricity these new giant centers will use. But speaking in Markham, Ontario, the Federal Minister of Artificial Intelligence and Innovation, Evan Solomon, says building new data centers can be combined with responsible regulation.
3: Data centers must create local benefits. Companies must engage host communities and Indigenous rights holders early, understand their priorities, and show what will remain after construction ends.
1: Solomon says businesses must not pass on electricity costs to local people and must be accountable for water use. One of the 30 Canadian citizens and permanent residents reported missing after last week's flood disaster in Nepal and Tibet has now been found. The individual was

0: unreachable because of communication outages, but made contact on Wednesday. No details have been released on the person's identity. The death toll has now passed 1,200, and almost 4,000 remain unaccounted for. Ontario's post-secondary students are heading back to classes with a crash course in government economics. As Michelle Song reports, the province has changed how money is handed out through OSAP, the Student Assistance Program.
1: It's very little from the Ontario grant now.
2: When OCAD University student Kieran Riley Gill applied for the Ontario Student Assistance Program, OSAP, this year, he found out his grants were reduced. And to cover his tuition, he has to take on thousands of dollars in loans after Ontario made changes to the program.
1: I mean, my income is already currently way below the poverty line.
2: Last year, Riley Gill's OSAP completely consisted of grants, money he didn't have to pay back. It was a lifeline for his low-income family. OSAP is made up of both provincial and federal funds. Starting this school year, the province has changed the amount of grants students could get from a maximum of 85% to now 25%, with the rest being loans. The province says low-income students will have access to other financial aid programs, and it plans to invest billions into Ontario universities and colleges to elevate the quality of education. Michelle Song, CBC News, Toronto.
0: Gloria Steinem has died. She was a prominent voice in the modern feminist movement. Steinem challenged discrimination against women in the home, in the workplace, and with the law. Magda Gabriel Sasa has more on her life.
3: What we are talking about is a revolution.
4: A champion for women's rights starting in the 60s, Gloria Steinem took the fight from the home to the workplace to the White House. On Wednesday, she died in her home in New York City, leaving mentees like Shelby Knox in mourning.

0: Rising up as an activist, she became a leader of the second wave of feminism.
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0: Fighting for everything from equal pay to reproductive freedom.
1: Whether and when to give birth without government interference.
0: She kept fighting in her final years, protesting U.S. President Donald Trump's policies. One thing is clear, many hope Steinem's life lessons live on. Magda Gebrselassie, CBC News, Toronto.
2: 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For CBC News, I'm Neil Kumar.
3: Hi, I'm Saroja Coelho. 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And now, from the Public Radio Exchange, we bring you The World, a news magazine program featuring stories and music from around the globe.
4: In Spain, political tumult and daily protests. We look at what's fueling Europe's biggest migrant crisis. I'm Marco Werman. In Canada, the gloves come off. They're done with President Trump's taunts and tariffs.
5: Trump's whole life has been built around humiliating others. He wants to subjugate Canada. I don't think there's any debate about that.
4: Plus, modern food production was built on
6: matters.
4: An inspiration to activists around the globe. Today, here on The World. Europe's most dramatic migrant crisis in the Spanish North African enclave of Ceuta has taken an unexpected turn. A border agency document has emerged alleging that the government of Morocco played a key role in the mass migrant crossing in July. More than 70,000 people swam or climbed over a fence into Spain in just over a single day. More than 100 people died in the attempt. The World's Jerry Haddon gets us started today with this update.
7: Since the mass crossing that began July 30th, Spain's Socialist Party Prime Minister, Pedro Sánchez, has insisted the Moroccan government had no hand in the chaos.
8: Y he de decirle que si nos vamos al ámbito de la migración, la cooperación con Marruecos...
7: I must say, he told Spanish radio at the end of August, that with regard to immigration, Morocco and Spain have a very positive relationship. But since the crisis began, there have been questions. The big one, why didn't Moroccan forces try to stop the migrants under an agreement it has with Spain? It's a question that hasn't gone away, especially as the humanitarian crisis in Ceuta deepens. Though most of the migrants have returned voluntarily to Morocco, thousands remain in the enclave. Many are hungry and sleeping outside. This weekend, Spanish police in Ceuta fired warning shots as a crowd of hundreds of hungry migrants tried to rush a food bank. Protests against the migrants' presence have become a near daily occurrence, as have small acts of aggression by Spaniards and migrants alike. Yesterday, by coincidence, was Ceuta Day, the enclave's yearly holiday. Spaniards there and in cities on the mainland came out waving flags and demanding the remaining migrants be deported. Also yesterday, a bombshell. A Spanish newspaper broke the story of a Spanish intelligence report alleging that Morocco orchestrated the crossing. Today in Spain's Congress, opposition leaders called for Sánchez's resignation.
9: La operación salió de Marruecos. Y hay indicios de que Marruecos la coordinó.
7: This operation was hatched in Morocco, said Popular Party leader Alberto Feijó. There are indications that Morocco coordinated the whole thing and that our government, he said, has known this all along because it was warned in the same report. So far, the report has not been made public, but the chief of Spain's national police denies it points the finger at Morocco's government. As for Spain's interior minister, he says he didn't even know the report existed. But Spain's El Mundo newspaper says it has seen the document and that it concludes that the Moroccan government had, quote, strategic and operational control over the incident. The Moroccan gendarme let the migrants reach the border, the report says, and plainclothes agents guided the migrants into the water towards Spain. Morocco denies this. Pedro Sánchez, speaking in Congress today in Madrid, implied he'd now seen the document too, but he said he would not jump to conclusions.
10: Soy consciente de las dudas, de los indicios, de las preguntas que hay en el aire, y de hecho me hago cargo de todas ellas.
7: I am aware of people's doubts, he said, and the lingering questions. As Prime Minister, I'm dealing with them, he said, but with thoroughness and prudence. As to why Morocco would deliberately seek to destabilize Spain's border, there are only theories. perhaps anger over a recent visit by Sanchez to neighboring Algeria, with which Morocco has hostile relations, or as a power play, as

0: Morocco steps up calls for Ceuta and Spain's second North African enclave, Melilla, to be returned to Morocco. Some analysts suggest Morocco is feeling emboldened with strong support from the United States and Israel, which it recognizes. Sanchez said today, if solid evidence did surface of a Moroccan plot, there would be consequences. For The World, I'm Sherry Haddon, Barcelona.
1: Harvest season is underway across the Northern Hemisphere, and things are not good. Farmers have been dealing with heat, drought, war, and trade disruptions, all of which could shrink crop yields, tighten food supplies, and send grocery prices skyrocketing. With us to explain the dynamics at work is Evan Fraser. He's at the University of Guelph in Ontario, where he studies the global food system.
2: I think if you look back at, say, the last 50 or so years, we've had three things. We've had really stable energy prices. I mean, there's been a few peaks, but in general, cheap and stable energy prices has been a predominant factor of the last few decades. That's one. Number two, every year up until quite recently, it got easier to do trade. So trade was relatively easy. The frictions and the barriers to trade were coming down. And so that's another precondition that the modern food system depends on. And the third one is generally a pretty productive environment for producing food. And when you've got those three things, you've got relatively affordable, stable energy prices, you've got reducing frictions to international trade, and you've got good quality weather, well, then this industrial food system that we currently have, where you produce intensively in small areas and then ship them all over the world, that made a lot of sense. And to a large extent, you know, hunger, diseases associated with undernutrition were coming down. All sorts of other problems were emerging, but the system kind of worked. But now the same can't be said about the moment we're in. Those three conditions don't exist anymore.
1: Yeah, well, the climate is not stable. Trade is not seamless. There are trade wars and lots of tariff exchanges going on. And anybody who's been to the pump lately knows that gas is not cheap. Let's unpack these one by one, starting with the climate, because we've got this well-publicized turbocharged El Nino weather pattern, and it's shaping up to be one of the most powerful in centuries. What could that alone mean for the food supply?
2: The thing about El Nino is it's got some good news and a lot of bad news in it. So the some good news is, generally speaking, El Nino events, which is this global weather pattern that emerges in the Pacific, specifically off the coast of Peru, this global weather pattern generally brings moister, warmer conditions, say, to Central North America. So corn production typically does a little better. Forget it if you're a skier. You know, I'm not expecting to use my cross-country skis this year at all. I don't think it'll probably have much snow. But corn production in North America probably will do a little better as a result, another of our greens and oilseeds. Southern Hemisphere, on the other hand, really, really struggles to get a good crop off in El Nino years. And then there's the weird sort of hidden aspects of El Nino. For example, already we're seeing an absolute cratering in Peru's anchovy fishery. And this may seem obscure to people, but anchovies are a critical part of the food that we feed to, say, farmed salmon or chickens even. So we're already seeing the effects of El Nino through, say, the loss of anchovies trickle into higher livestock and specifically aquaculture feed prices. So that's sort of a weird one. Southern Hemisphere grain crops, they're really going to struggle. Worse storms across India and the rice producing areas of South Asia is another pretty predictable one. And then a final one that El Nino is bringing to us that is just playing out in real time is that often El Ninos are associated with less rainfall and drought in Central America. And this means that the Panama Canal actually doesn't have as much water in it as it usually does. And so the Panama Canal Authority just this month is reducing the number of ships that can go through the Panama Canal because there just simply isn't enough water to keep ships afloat. And so there's a choke point opening up in a critical trade corridor that is also going to probably put an upward pressure on the price of food.
1: Yeah, well, let's talk about shipping. You mentioned the Panama Canal because water levels are also extremely low in European rivers like the Rhine and Danube, which are used for shipping. I mean, what's the impact of all this on how food gets moved around the globe?
2: It sounds like a very complex story because we could also talk about the fertilizer transiting through the Strait of Hormuz or the grain that Russia and Ukraine normally ship across the Black Sea. I mean, we could talk about all these things and it would all sound very complicated. The short story is higher food prices. All of these things that we're talking about inherently add costs to the long distance trade of food, and the result for everybody in the world is going to be higher food prices. Now, the people that depend most on imported food and have lowest incomes, so big parts of the so-called developing world, they will be experiencing the short end of the stick. But everybody is going to experience food price inflation this year, I think.
1: I'm speaking with Evan Fraser, who's at the University of Guelph in Ontario, about the global food system and how it's changing. So you said corn in the U.S. should be okay, but let's talk about wheat for a moment. It's key to the Western diet. Russia and Ukraine together provide a third of the world's wheat. So what's that harvest going to look like this year? And whatever the net is, will either country struggle to get their harvest out to the global marketplace via the Black Sea in the midst of war?
2: 100% correct. Although, say, France and Germany and the UK have had terrible, terrible grain harvest, wheat harvest this year because of the heat waves that have gone through Western Europe, there's not been bad harvests in war-torn Ukraine and Russia. But they're unable to get their product to market because essentially shipping through the Black Sea has stopped. And so what I've been reading about just in the last 10 days is cratering food prices in Russia and the Ukraine because there's this glut of wheat. But then increasing, tightening supplies on global markets that's sort of forecasting to be very, very high wheat prices over the next 6 months because of all these trade choke points plus production problems. I think from a consumer's perspective, prepare to pay more for dinner.
1: Yeah. Looking at another theater of conflict, Houthi rebel attacks on the Red Sea have also scrambled trade routes, sending many food shipments on a much lengthier voyage around South Africa. How does that compound the problem?
2: Yeah, so I think we've actually got four key trade corridors which are experiencing serious bottlenecks right now. This is the Red Sea one, it's the Black Sea one, there's the Strait of Hormuz, and there's the Panama Canal one. And when you're taking like four major corridors, you know, not entirely out of commission, but making it really hard and expensive to move grains, fertilizers, the ingredients that we need to make fertilizers, you're making all of those things hard. Really, it just boils down to food price inflation. And it's going to hit people who import food worse, and it's going to hit low-income countries worse, but it's something that we will all be exposed to.
1: Yeah, and at the same time, the price of fuel is surging, in part due to the war with Iran. Let me guess what you're going to say about the impact. That cost will ultimately be passed on to the consumer, yes?
2: Absolutely. It would be a mistake to think that the food and the energy system are decoupled. Actually, they are really, really tightly bound together. I'll just give you one example. Fertilizers that farmers need to keep crop yields high require a huge amount of natural gas. We could get into the chemistry, but the bottom line is to make a form of nitrogen that's available to plants, you need a lot of energy. And so anyone that's using chemical fertilizers, and I'm not opposed to chemical fertilizers, but anyone that's using a large amount of chemical fertilizers, which is almost all of the major grain producers in the world, they're experiencing much higher prices. Now, it's not all bad. Luckily, thank goodness, the world entered 2026 with really good harvests, good buffers. So the 2025 harvest was almost across all of our commodities, all of our crops globally, was pretty much a global record. You know, there was more food on the planet in January of this year per person than at any point in human history. So luckily, we've got some serious buffers coming into this year. But this year has been a disaster, both for producers, but also for shippers, and then the fertilizer story and whatnot.
1: You know, Evan, I'm seeing a lot of videos lately on social media of people in the U.S., maybe in Canada too, who are now growing their own veggies in their backyard. But this is all especially difficult for low-income countries that no longer grow much of the food they eat. Why don't they grow a lot of the food they eat?
2: You know, the system we've got reflected the realities, say, of the 1990s and the 20s and the whatnot. Those assumptions no longer make sense anymore. And so we need to develop a food system that is fit for the 21st century's challenges. That means that greater local food sovereignty is almost certainly going to be inevitable. I think we are also, and I say this with no pleasure, I think we're going to be facing for a long period of time higher food prices than we have, you know, enjoyed for the last few decades. And so we have a major challenge globally, I think, on our hands.
1: Yeah, really major. I mean, you're talking a new global food system paradigm. Are there models for that? Like, what can governments do to reimagine the global food system and protect the vulnerable?
2: I'm going to, you know, flex a little bit as a Canadian here, and I'm quite proud of measures that my federal government has taken in the last 6 months in response to this. And the first is a school nutrition program and tax credits for people living with disabilities and cash rebates to Canadians specifically to help with rising grocery prices. And that's helping the food insecurity element. And at the same time, we now have a national food security strategy, which is attempting to reduce Canada's dependency on imported food. And in particular, Canada exports lots of grains and oilseeds, but we import almost all of our fruits and vegetables. So I'd say that's the sort of a playbook that many countries could adopt. Better social protections to address food insecurity, and identifying where you're vulnerable in terms of supply chains and investing in

0: the infrastructure to build those parts of the supply chains up and onshore those parts of the supply chains. I think that's a playbook that the Canadian government has started to investigate, and I think that could be exported as a model for many countries.
1: Evan Fraser studies the global food system at the University of Guelph in Ontario. You're with The World.

0: This is The World. I'm Marco Werman. We've been covering the ongoing recovery efforts in Nepal and Tibet in the wake of massive flash flooding that happened last week. Scientists and officials have pointed to the collapse of a glacier high up in the Himalayas for triggering the disaster. Climate scientists warn that we may see more such events in the future as rising temperatures make glaciers unstable and susceptible to collapse. National Geographic explorer Paul Salopek recently got a close-up look at the connection between climate change, glaciers, and the landslides they can cause. He joined an expedition measuring the impact of a landslide-induced tsunami in a fjord in Alaska, which took place last year. Paul recently spoke with my co-host Carolyn Beeler about that experience and began with a description of the fjord where the massive tsunami slammed into.
1: Well, that's gorgeous. It's this kind of wild fjord landscape, a very steep walled canyon on the coast of southeastern Alaska, that was a very big destination for the cruise ship circuit. They were, you know, if you want to go glacier viewing, this was one of the fjords that you steamed up, which makes this all the more remarkable that nobody got hurt.
2: And could you see evidence of this tsunami? Were there kind of scars on the surrounding rocks?
1: Yeah, what was amazing about this opportunity was that I was able to take a side trip to join in the first group of scientists examining the aftermath of this. It's the second highest wave in recorded history.
2: Wow.
1: Up close. So I joined this expedition, the geologists and environmental engineers, to kind of take a look, take readings to measure it. And it was cataclysmic. It reminded me, I'm a former war correspondent, it reminded me kind of the aftermath of a battlefield. Mm. There was this big scar about 100 yards high, scraping along the bottom of these cliffs, wiping away everything down to bedrock. And we're talking going for miles and miles. This fjord was about 30 miles long. All the forest, temperate rainforest, a mixture of cedars and alders was wiped away. The animals that lived in it. Yeah, it was apocalyptic.
2: Wow. And you were saying, of course, this happened in a fjord, which means that the rocks tumbled into a relatively narrow body of water flanked on both sides by these mountains, by these cliffs. So that meant that this tsunami wave was what, extra high because it was flowing through such a narrow area?
1: Yeah. Imagine, you know, when most people hear the word tsunami, they think of an open ocean, right? They think of a big wave crashing into, you know, a long coastline. This was like a fire hose effect. This, as you mentioned, this kind of concentrated the power of a wave down this narrow channel, which is extraordinary. And sadly, what the scientists are telling me is that this is going to be happening more and more.
2: Why is that? What's the link to climate change here?
1: So tsunamis and landslides, or the combination of them, is part of kind of the Earth's natural erosion process. But what's happening now, Carolyn, is that because the world is warming because of human-caused climate change, an older, more frozen, colder world is crumbling. So the disappearance of glaciers, the shrinkage of glaciers, the disappearance of ice at the base of mountains that used to buttress up these mountains for thousands of years, the melting of permafrost is causing massive instability, which is leading to more and more of these catastrophic events. Yeah.
2: And in this case, miraculously, as we have said, nobody was harmed. But I believe there was a somewhat similar case in Switzerland last year where a whole village was wiped

0: out because of a landslide up in the mountains, and there are other villages that are on watch for this kind of thing happening.
1: That's right. The kind of higher latitude or even the colder corners of the world that are at high elevation are going to have to be looking up a bit more. That village in Switzerland, thankfully, was evacuated, but it was the same thing. Masses of rock crashing and smashing a glacier that was in rapid retreat. You know, the way I compare it is imagine kind of a cathedral, but you're knocking away the buttresses that hold up the spires. And that's sort of what's happening here. In Alaska, there are many of these fjords. And what really concerns kind of disaster relief folks working with these types of researchers is Alaska's population is often concentrated on these narrow strips of coastline, so they're vulnerable.
0: So what exactly were the scientists trying to figure out about what happened there?
1: What we were doing was taking laser surveying technology to measure the height of what they call the trim line. And so we were taking hundreds and hundreds and hundreds of these measurements in order to model using computer technology, using seismology, using satellite imagery of a variety of sources, what actually happened. And by recreating kind of what happened, since nobody was there to see it, miraculously, right, because they're often big boats with thousands of tourists on them, we were able then to kind of rebuild the physics of it and use that as a model for what might happen again elsewhere.
0: Is there any application for that knowledge in terms of warning people or protecting people as these kinds of things get increasingly frequent?
1: That's right. I mean, that is exactly the purpose, is kind of how do you begin to set up kind of a warning regime? What hints can you take? It's like predicting an earthquake a little bit, right? To kind of give a little bit of advance notice if there are any human beings around. And so that's still an ongoing process. There are lots of dynamics, lots of complicated factors, and it's difficult to predict these things.
0: Mm. As we had mentioned, that village in Switzerland that was evacuated before a landslide covered the village, they did have some sort of sense that this might be coming. Why was that able to be predicted? And it seems like there's less known about what happened in Alaska.
1: Yeah, two different situations, two different kind of geographies, if you will. You know, something that the scientists are homing in on are these microquakes. Researchers are developing kind of the data set to know what that seismic sound sounds like. How does the earth kind of sing to itself a little bit of a dirge, if you will, before going silent? And this is what often happens. It goes silent for a bit, for hours or days before the catastrophic event happens. And if you can identify these patterns, that might be one way to kind of predict landslide tsunamis.
0: Paul, you mentioned that visiting this site reminded you of your days as a war correspondent, just the level of destruction. Can you tell me a little bit more about why this very different environment evoked the same feeling for you?
1: Yeah, it was an emotional response to kind of be in the middle of this really beautiful place where there had been, you know, colonies of harbor seals basking on the ice floes at the foot of the glacier. There were birds probably whirling overhead. Again, all of this is just assumed on previous knowledge that got wiped out. And so what struck me is kind of the cruelty that we inflict on each other as human beings in wars, which I've seen, you know, firsthand as a war correspondent. The aftermath of the Tracy Arm tsunami reminded me of that kind of hazardous silence that lingers over battlefields sometimes, because it was, of course, quiet by the time we got there. It was a haunting experience. And to be able to kind of go around and see it up front, put my hand on the rocks that had been stripped away and try to sense what had happened there was very moving and reminded me of kind of the violence that we inflict, you know, knowingly or unknowingly on nature because of our technological civilization, right? And so that's a little bit what I wrote about in my story, is kind of this notion of collective responsibility. Are we part of nature or are we apart from nature? Mm. What's our responsibility to help protect it?
0: Hazardous silence is a phrase I think will stick with me. National Geographic explorer Paul Salopek, always great to speak with you. Thank you so much for joining us.
1: Carolyn, thanks for having me back.
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0: This is The World. I'm Marco Werman. Feminist icon Gloria Steinem has died at the age of 92. Steinem was known as a writer, lecturer, activist, and organizer. She fought for gender equality and women's civil and reproductive rights for more than five decades here in the U.S. and across the globe. One of her close collaborators over the years was Ruchira Gupta. Gupta is a journalist, activist, and founder of Apni App, an organization fighting sex trafficking and exploitation in India.
1: I can't quite believe she's not there, because just last week she told me that she was going to live to be 105 and see all the fascists out of power.
0: Can you tell us a bit more about that conversation?
1: We talked about my traveling to Venice, where I am right now. I'm participating in a conference with women leaders from around the world who are fighting the rise of authoritarianism. She knows many of the girls in the red light areas that I support in school and colleges. So she wanted an update about them, how they're faring, which one is graduating, which one is getting good marks. So Gloria used to visit my NGO in India almost every couple of years. One of the community classrooms is in Bihar, which is a very poor area of India, on the border of Nepal, in a small town called Forbesganj. And Gloria would come and be with them again and again. In fact, my mother would say that people come visit us in Forbesganj once. You've come like the fifth time. On one occasion, she was there during Jane Fonda's 70th birthday. And she said, oh, I must call Jane and wish her. I was supposed to be at her birthday party. I said, but Gloria, you're sitting in Bihar in this circle with us. You should have gone to the party in Hollywood. And she said, no, Jane would understand. This matters more.
0: You first met Gloria Steinem in 1996. How did you connect?
1: We had a friend who connected us, and she sent me an email saying, I've heard about your work and I'd like to visit you. So I was 20-something. I had no resources. I was the only staff member of my own organization. And I picked up Gloria in an auto rickshaw, which is a tuk-tuk. And right. I took her to the slum in Delhi.
0: Three-wheel taxis,
1: you know, hopping along all the potholes of Delhi into this slum, this half-broken house with steps on the side, and it was drizzling. Now, you know, I can think about the scale of things that Gloria addresses, and 5,000 people, 10,000 people. There were like 20, 25 women, and it was drizzling with rain, and I had to translate between English and Hindi, between cultures and continents. I was thinking, how will it all happen? But I wanted to hang out with Gloria, and so I was thinking, anyway, it's all going to be interesting, so I'm doing it.
0: What were your first impressions when you're hanging out with Gloria Steinem for the first time?
1: She was funny and witty. She did not want to get married to someone. She was engaged, so she decided to go away as far as possible. Her mother was a theosophist, and she'd read about Gandhi, so she thought about India as a place to come to. And she took a boat all the way. I know. And she took a boat all the way to India. So on the boat, she stops in London on the way, and she decides that she was pregnant at that time, so she decided to have an abortion because she didn't want to go ahead with the wedding, you know. So here we were in Delhi in the slum, and, you know, I'm translating as Gloria's talking to the women about her own experience, about how she had come to India first. And she tells them that I didn't want to marry this man I was engaged to. The women connected immediately. Then she says that I had an abortion, which I kept secret for years. The women connected immediately. Then she spoke about her organizing point, that when she was a journalist in America, she was sent

0: is we've helped thousands of people. We've supported more than 500,000 women and girls over the years in different ways. Thousands of kids from red light areas through school and college, and women exiting prostitution. So it's become big. And we've helped to change the Indian law. I helped to get the UN protocol to end trafficking in persons passed. I helped in the passage of the first US anti-trafficking law, going as an Indian and testifying, showing my film, and working with the two senators to get the bill passed and become an act. So I was telling Gloria, I said, I had no idea, you know, when we were standing in the rain. So Gloria says that, you know, when you do something, you never know if it's going to be big or small. You have to do it as if it matters. Only time will show.
1: I'm speaking with Ruchira Gupta, a close collaborator of the late Gloria Steinem. It's really interesting, these stories about Gloria Steinem in India, because I wanted to ask you how you would respond to those who argue that Steinem's brand of feminism did not always translate easily to the global South, and that some of her perspectives reflected experiences of class and race that differed from those of women, like the women you're talking about in India.
0: So there are many strands of feminism, obviously, in all our countries, in the United States, Europe, Africa, Latin America, or Asia and India. Sometimes they work together and sometimes we quarrel with each other. I have seen this translation of her brand of feminism very clearly among the women and girls in the red light areas that I work in. I've seen them connect. I've seen them come up to her, talk to her, and teach me how to organize. Today, I'm a feminist leader very much because of my conversations and support and friendship with Gloria. There is no doubt about it. And I've had a huge impact in India. So that itself is translation. To your point, I feel that Gloria's brand of feminism was influenced a little bit by Gandhi, because
1: Well, I was
0: when
1: going to
0: she
1: ask you
0: came
1: about
0: as
1: that. And was that the bridge, at least in India, that made her brand of feminism relevant?
0: It did make it very obvious because, you know, she had picked up the ideas from Gandhi's style of organizing, right? So one of it was that change begins at the bottom and transforms the top. Now, anyone in India who's an activist will always want to begin among real people at the bottom. You know, the Gandhi's idea of uplift of the last, or Ruskin's unto the last, right? So this is a very Gandhian thing, because Gandhi would say nothing matters if my action does not impact on the most vulnerable human being that I know. And to Gloria and me, that was the last girl. And basically the idea of talking circles Gloria got when she was in India, walking with these followers of Gandhi as a 20-year-old, village after village where there had been riots, you know, two sides fighting each other because they were from different castes, upper castes who didn't want to give up power, and marginalized castes who wanted a little bit of dignity for themselves. And there had been caste riots, and these Gandhians were going and, you know, talking peace talks to these people with nothing but a cup and a comb, barefoot. And Gloria put on a sari and went with them. And she was sitting with there in huts with these villagers and in circles and breaking their suspicion and mistrust of each other. So Gloria learned that there. And she said that, you know, when you want people to listen to you, you've got to listen to them. If you want people to come to you, you've got to go to them first. These are all like, they sound banal, but I've seen it in practice over the years, 3 decades now of knowing Gloria. She always showed up.
1: Ruchira, we caught up with you in Venice at the Venice Dialogues, where women from around the world are fighting authoritarianism. Do you see heir apparents to Gloria Steinem there?
0: Oh, many of them. Many of them. There's a woman here called Nika Kovac who has a campaign with 500 million followers called My Voice, My Choice. And it's a campaign for abortion across Europe. She's managed to get a law passed through European Parliament on that issue. And Nika is influenced by Gloria. She does grassroots organizing, and she goes, you know, travels constantly from place to place, meeting people where they are, inspiring them, and then amplifying their voice. So Nika is definitely one of those heirs to Gloria's legacy.
1: Well, it's interesting. The theme at this Venice Dialogues is about fighting authoritarianism. And Gloria Steinem also spoke to you about running authoritarians from power in your last conversation with her last week. How would you describe how she connected feminism to authoritarianism?
0: That is the most fundamental of her analysis. She says that fascism is based on hierarchy. And she says that also patriarchy is based on hierarchy, and patriarchy is the most fundamental of all hierarchies. And we cannot uproot authoritarianism or fascism without uprooting patriarchy.

0: Because it's at home that we first learn that it's all right for one class of human beings to order and one to obey. One class of human beings to seek approval for their work and get paid for their work, and the other to not get paid and always keep seeking approval and all of that. So gender digs a trench into our brains, into which all other hierarchies fall. So when we go out into the world, we think, oh, caste is normal because hierarchy is normal, or race is normal because hierarchy is normal. And then we also want to replicate the same model of power, the head of the state as like the head of the family. So we understand that, right or wrong, you know, he'll take the decisions. It's our safety area. She has even written an article on that in which she talks about Hitler, where he would go around telling German men that you lost the war because you lost control of the family. Because in the Weimar Republic, women had the right to vote, childcare, they were participating in politics, short hair, short dresses, all of that. He said that I will restore women to the children, church and kitchen, and you will gain control of your family, and then Germany will be great again. And you know, all authoritarian leaders, what do? They create one scapegoat group, and then we all are supposed to be distracted by scapegoating and joining that ability to scapegoat and hate that group.
1: Ruchira, is there one mental snapshot of Gloria Steinem you'll always keep by your side?
0: Absolutely. You know, whenever I came to New York, I would ring her doorbell and she would open the door and say, "Welcome home." Her presence and her absence will be with me all the time. You know, I used to tell her, I said, I'll stop being an activist when you're gone. You know, what's the point? The world is changing and it's tougher and harder and, you know, I can't bear it. So she said, no, it's not tougher. She says, it was tougher for us. You have no idea. You know, and domestic violence was like part of life. And she says, you know, we've opened the doors for you all. Now walk through it. So I'll do my best to walk through it and keep walking, because she used to say that I'm not giving you my torch. You have your own torch, and I can pass the fire from my torch to your torch. Walk with the torch.
1: Clearly, you haven't stopped and you'll keep going. Ruchira Gupta, thank you so much for helping us remember Gloria Steinem and her global relevance. Really appreciate your time.
0: Thank you.
1: Ruchira Gupta is a journalist, activist, and founder of APNIAP, an organization fighting sex trafficking and exploitation in India. For another perspective on Gloria Steinem's global impact, we turn to Mona El-Tahawi. She's an Egyptian feminist, a writer, and activist, and counted Steinem as a close friend.
2: We met in October of 2011 at the Hammer Museum. It was the first time we met, and the museum brought us together to speak on stage about feminism in general, focusing on the revolution in Egypt earlier that year.
1: Yeah, so this was the Arab Spring chapter, 2011. Months later, you were actually in Tahrir Square in Cairo, and you were beaten and sexually assaulted by Egyptian riot police. You were covering what was going on. Steinem reached out to you then, right?
2: That's correct. Egyptian riot police assaulted me and broke my left arm and my right hand in two places and sexually assaulted me. And I was held by the police and military intelligence, blindfolded, interrogated, all of that. And Gloria was one of the first people to email me and send me love and well wishes. And I remember that she said, "Your girl gang," she called the people who had been supporting me online and sending each other email. She said, "Your girl gang is full of love for you. I wish you could see all their emails." And she suggested some trauma specialists I could speak to. And something that always stayed with me, because I really appreciate this book, was a book by a feminist psychiatrist called Dr. Judith Herman. And the book is called Trauma and Recovery. And it has been immensely helpful to me. So I'll always be grateful for that.
1: Wow, that's extraordinary. Moving up to 2017, January, Gloria Steinem spoke at the historic Women's March on Washington. I want us to hear this moment where she addressed that massive crowd filling the National Mall.
3: So don't try to divide us. Do not try to divide us. If you force Muslims to register, we will all register as Muslims.
1: Mona, can you briefly remind us what Steinem was talking about there nearly 10 years ago, forcing Muslims to register?
2: Yes. So this is something that had started several years before the Trump administration, where Muslim men, including my brother and many people I call friends, were forced to register with the Department of Homeland Security. And so my brother and thousands of other Muslim men who are in this country on visas or green card holders, they had to register with the Department of Homeland Security, had to tell them of any updates in their changing address. And when they left the country, they had to apply for a security clearance.

0: interference with the US embassy wherever they were before they could come back. Several people that my brother and I know lost their jobs because they couldn't afford the time it took to get the security clearance. And my brother didn't leave the country for 10 years because he was worried that he would lose his job and the fellowship that he had at the time. So Gloria was pointing out something that had long been horrendous in the US. So this is a reminder of the Islamophobia that has existed in this country. And I'm glad that Gloria Steinem pointed it out at such a massive feminist gathering.
1: Yes, so in addition to her brand of feminism that caught fire in the U.S. and around the globe, was Gloria Steinem also engaging Muslim voices that challenged Western assumptions about Islam?
0: Well, you know, I can speak of my own experience with who she did engage with, and that would be the late Egyptian feminist Nawal Sadawi, who was one of my earliest feminist heroes and mentors, because Gloria and one of her feminist comrades, Robin Morgan, together they founded the Women's Media Center and Ms. Magazine. They had been longtime friends with Nawal Sadawi, and I met Nawal in Egypt several times, interviewed her several times, and the last time I met her was actually in New York City, when Gloria and Robin Morgan invited her to New York to speak of her experience with that Egyptian revolution that we spoke about earlier. I appreciated that Gloria and Robin and others at Ms. Magazine and the Women's Media Center reached out to Muslim women and Arab women and others who didn't have a Western perspective. And I know that she and others have been criticized for not being more anti-imperial and more cognitive.

0: talked about Gloria Steinem, and how do you see yourself carrying on that legacy?
1: Well, you know, one of the things that I remember, that I'm remembering today, is something that I feel that I had in common with Gloria, and that is the choice to be child-free. And in 2020, the magazine interview held an Ask Me Anything with Gloria, and Gloria reached out to me and asked me if I would like to contribute a question. And I asked Gloria about being child-free by choice, because I said to her, I know in my experience, when I speak about how being child-free by choice impacts my life, it's often considered a taboo. And how is it for you? She said, if I can, I'll very quickly read what she said to me, because it's very brief. Yeah. She said, I would put the emphasis on free. It has increased my freedom. Everyone has a right to make this choice, or hopefully has the ability to make the choice to be a parent or not. It was always clear to me that I didn't want to be a parent. So although I, of course, understand and see the joys and rewards of parenthood, I experience the freedom that comes without that responsibility and connection. And those words definitely rang true for me back then and continue to do so today.
0: So very personal. That's interesting. Egyptian feminist writer and activist Mona El-Tahawi speaking about her friend Gloria Steinem. Our condolences to you today. Thank you so much for speaking with us.
1: Thank you for having me, Marco.
0: You're listening to The World.

This is The World. I'm Marco Werman. The U.S. trade war with Canada has unleashed a wave of nationalism north of the border. Check out this new video that's gone viral. It's calling on Canadians to get ready, or to use the hockey term, to throw their elbows up.

0: The AI imagery is a mashup of Canadian symbolism, beavers dressed as Mounties, bears toting military rifles, maple syrup, and moose make cameos too. And so do wolverines and porcupines. As Katie Toth reports from Nova Scotia, the video is just one symbol of Canadians' collective and highly public outrage over the behavior of their neighbors to the south.
1: This week, Prime Minister Mark Carney said Canadians would return to the table when the Trump administration grew up.
2: When the Americans stop doing memes, stop throwing shade, stop trying to be tough, and start being serious about having those discussions, we can have those discussions.
1: Since Canada walked away and imposed dollar-for-dollar counter-tariffs to match the Americans, the Trump administration has thrown some low blows. Here's Treasury Secretary Scott Bessent.
3: I mean, we're not at war with Canada. How are we going to be at war with Canada? What are they going to take their two submarines from the Edmonton Mall and sick them on us?
1: And President Trump himself.
4: We're going to be changing the name of Lake Ontario, effective immediately, to Lake America.
1: Okay. Stephen Atsi studies U.S.-Canada relations at Carleton University in Ottawa. He says Canadians don't see American insults as just tacky, but as an attack on our sovereignty.
5: Trump's whole life has been built around humiliating others. Even if he doesn't want to annex Canada, certainly he wants to subjugate Canada. I don't think there's any debate about that.
1: And bucking the stereotype, Canadians are hitting back. Like Ontario Premier Doug Ford throwing up a billboard calling Lake Ontario just that and telling Trump to kiss his

0: carriers. Airlines have massively cut their U.S. routes due to lack of demand. And many people go out of their way to avoid produce from U.S. farms at the grocery store. That's been happening since Trump 2.0 began, and this moment is strengthening folks' resolve. Critics are out there. Former Canadian Foreign Affairs Minister Peter MacKay has called for restraint, telling CTV that politicians should be a little more, you know, Canadian about all this.
1: I fear that some premiers and some other key figures in all of this are going to torque the rhetoric even higher, and that doesn't benefit either country.
0: But for the most part, Canadians are pretty unified. Abacus data polling has found 82% of people in this country say the U.S. is on the wrong track. Canada has a long history of defining itself in opposition to our closest neighbor. Take this wildly popular Molson beer ad from 2000.
2: I believe in peacekeeping, not policing, diversity, not assimilation, and that the beaver is a truly proud and noble animal. The toot is a hat, the Chesterfield is a coach, and it is pronounced dead, not dead.
0: But we're also some of the most American people you'll ever meet. When loyalists fled the U.S. Revolutionary War for what is now Canada, desperate to not be American, what does Professor Stevenazzi say they brought with them?
3: An American accent. They brought with them American values, American culture, even architecture.
0: And that's the contradiction the Canadian government finds itself in right now. The same day, U.S. Secretary of Defense Pete Hegseth posted on social media mocking Canadian cadets. Canada and the U.S. started co-hosting high-level meetings on Asia-Pacific defense. ATSI says politicians like Prime Minister Mark Carney are trying to thread a needle.
3: To a large extent, our destiny is shaped by our geography. A Canadian politician once joked, the Americans are our best friends, whether we like it or not.
0: As for Trump, no subtlety there. On Wednesday, he reposted an AI video that puts a Lake America sign on Lake Ontario and then has him dancing to the Village People's YMCA. For the world, I'm Katie Toff.
4: Finally today, we're taking you down to Medellin, Colombia to hear some killer beats from Killer Beatmaker, a small group that brings a big sound and a whole lot of energy.

0: DJ and producer Ilder Brando is Killer Beat Maker. He's been at it for more than 25 years, always on the hunt for collaborators to join his collective. He says the current incarnation of the group is precisely what he's been aiming for all along.
1: Three of us, we build something unique. I can't find anything with other people. I told my friend last night that there is a quote that nobody is, in Spanish, es nadie es indispensable. But I think it's the opposite. Everybody is important.
0: That includes Guadalupe Geraldo. She plays drums and the Andean flute. Her musical education was a main reason she joined Kill a Beatmaker, but another harkens back to advice she got from her musical elders.
2: Before understand the drums in the bullerengue or in the cumbia or in the gaita, the elders told me, like, you need to learn dance first. If you can dance, you can make it. And I was like, oh my God, okay, I can make it.

0: 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Everyone's dancing as the band creates what it calls electronic vibes, i.e. talking to each other through their instruments. To Kill a Beatmaker himself, it's all about the moves, on the floor and on his stage.
1: For me, dance is a way to healing my issues. It's a really, really a ritual. Not just in live band, it's when I'm dancing other people's music.

Killer Beatmaker leaves us on the dance floor with music from their 2024 album, Inga. You can find us online anytime at theworld.org. I'm Marco Werman, and we'll see you right back here tomorrow.

0: That was The World from PRX. The program was recorded earlier in the day.
1: The following program was previously recorded by NHK World Japan.
2: This is Asian View from NHK World Japan. I'm Raja Pradhan. More than 1,200 people are dead and over 4,700 remain unaccounted for following flash floods and mudslides that devastated the Nepal-China border region on August 26th. Nepali authorities say 1,204 people have been confirmed dead, and the whereabouts of more than 4,200 people are unknown. Five Japanese nationals are among the missing. China's state-run media report 21 people were killed and more than 540 are missing on the Chinese side. The combined death toll from both sides is 1,225. A report on the massive flash floods has found the floodwaters traveled downstream at a speed of nearly 170 kilometers an hour. On Sunday, environmental experts in Nepal released their preliminary findings on how the catastrophic flooding happened and its impact on the region. The report says satellite imagery reveals the ice rock avalanche traveled roughly 20 kilometers from its starting point. It averaged a speed of 167 kilometers per hour. The United Nations headquarters in New York has hosted its first-ever conference to support victims of atomic bombings and nuclear testing. The meeting on Tuesday included testimonies

0: The nation's headquarters in New York has hosted its first ever conference to support victims of atomic bombings and nuclear testing. The meeting on Tuesday included testimonies from atomic bomb survivors. It began with an appeal for cooperation from UN Undersecretary General and High Representative for Disarmament Affairs, Nakamitsu Izumi.
1: We're not starting from zero. There is significant experience to draw upon, knowledge to share, and expertise that can be mobilized.
0: The conference was held in accordance with UN General Assembly resolutions. This is NHK World Japan.
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7: From CBC News, The World is Sour. I'm Neil Kumar. We begin in Nepal, where two people have been rescued alive from a hydropower tunnel. Emergency teams continued the operation on Friday to reach others believed to be trapped inside. The two men were rescued from the tunnel 9 days after floods that were likely caused by a glacier collapse. It led to the devastation of towns and swept away villages in the catastrophic flash flooding back on August 26th. Toronto and southwestern Ontario are recovering from a series of fierce thunderstorms on Wednesday. They caused massive flooding, wind damage, and knocked out power to tens of thousands. Shian Desjardins has more.
8: Cleanup crews in Toronto facing days of work this week. The storm toppled trees onto cars and houses, ripping up gas lines and downing power lines.
9: I've never experienced this before.
8: Roberta Gray has lived in the area for some 50 years. Her house is okay, but her neighbor's property covered in downed trees.
9: I saw the tree had come down and the pole and everything.
8: Toronto Fire Chief Jim Jessup says they responded to nearly 1,500 calls in 24 hours.
10: That is the second largest call volume day in the history of Toronto Fire Service.
8: Including water rescues and even workers trapped on scaffolding. One Environment Canada climatologist is calling it Ontario's worst storm of the summer. The GTA, it's bullseye. Shian Desjardins, CBC News, Toronto.
7: In Ontario, voters went to the polls with three by-elections on Wednesday, and the results from the CBC Decision Desk show that the PCs will hold York, Simcoe, and Hamilton East, Stoney Creek, while the NDP will hang on to Scarborough Southwest. Ontario Premier Doug Ford called the three by-elections in early August after three MPPs stepped down. The BC Conservative Party appears to be bleeding members. Nine MLAs have quit caucus in the past 3 weeks, citing concerns about the direction that the new leader, Carrie Lynn Findlay, is taking with the party. Tanya Fletcher reports.
11: Under Carrie Lynn Findlay's leadership, that I couldn't continue.
12: In a wave of departures, MLA Donegal Wilson announcing yesterday she's joining the exodus out of the BC Conservative caucus.
11: I couldn't look British Columbians in the eye and say, yes, I support this leader.
12: Hours later, another.
13: Well, everything just kind of came to a head over the last couple of days.
12: MLA Scott McInnes, now the ninth MLA to quit in the past 19 days. Hamish Telford is a political scientist with the University of the Fraser Valley.
14: She wants to have a more ideologically pure conservative party. The more liberal-minded members of our caucus are leaving.
15: I don't know what's happening with the conservatives.
12: The party's implosion is good news for Premier David Eby, who just months ago was grappling with a plummeting approval rating. When asked today whether his NDP government is considering calling an election.
15: It's an incredibly volatile time. I won't rule anything out.
12: Tanya Fletcher, CBC News, Vancouver.
7: The federal government is spending nearly $5 billion on new passenger cars for Via Rail. Prime Minister Mark Carney made the announcement at the Alstom Transport Company in Thunder Bay, Ontario. Sarah Law has more.
16: cars that used to be built in the United States will be

0: be built right here in Thunder Bay.
1: Carney says the contract will support nearly 700 jobs in Ontario and Quebec. It marks the first time in four decades that Via Rail passenger cars will be built in Canada. Carney says the project will generate more than $1.5 billion for the economy. Michael Couroulet is president and CEO of Alstom Americas.
2: We are replacing cars that are now 70 years of age, very old.
1: The news comes as a relief for many manufacturing workers in Thunder Bay who have faced years of layoffs. Justin Roberts is president of Unifor Local 1075. He represents more than 250 workers at Alstom.
3: But with this contract, it's going to bring security and stability to these members.
1: But there is no timeline yet for the car's construction. Sarah Law, CBC News, Thunder Bay, Ontario.
4: And that is The World This Hour. 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

0: I'm Saroja Coelho, and you're listening to CBC Radio 1. 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
1: It is impossible to think about the feminist movement without thinking about Gloria Steinem. Today, just before our show, we learned that the author and activist and pop culture icon has died. She was 92 years old. So today we want to take a moment to talk about Gloria's legacy and how she changed the conversation. I'm Alamine Abdul Mahmoud. This is Commotion. Elizabeth Renzetti is a culture writer and journalist. Good morning, Liz. Good to see you, friend. How's it going?
2: Very well. How are you today?
1: I'm well, thanks. It's so good to see you. Listen, you've written about Gloria in the past. I'm wondering if we can just start by just asking you, what went through your mind when you heard that Gloria Steinem died this morning?
2: Not another one of our giants taken away from us at the moment that we need them most. But on the other hand, she leaves behind such a monumental legacy. And her books and her reporting and the influence she's had on young feminists.
1: Yeah, I mean, she lived a long life, right? 92 years old. And in that long life, she changed so many lives and she sparked so many different iterations of a feminist movement. I want to play you a clip from an interview that Gloria Steinem did. This interview is from 1974. In it, she's asked about what she was up to the year that Betty Friedan's The Feminine Mystique came out. And she reveals that it was sort of years ahead of her own feminist awakening.
3: I was making my living as a freelance writer in New York as a journalist. I understood what made me feel angry and humiliated, but I didn't understand why. I dealt with it just by not ever wanting to write about women's subjects. I guess I was still flattered when someone said to me, "You write like a man." I would say, "Thank you." And it wasn't until several years later when the women out of the left, you know, out of SDS, out of SNCC, out of many of those groups began to really talk about feminism in a political way that made it clear that it was something that concerned all women.
1: She's starting a journey there, Liz, right? She's starting a journey from taking it as a compliment when she hears that you write like a man to identifying something that concerns all women. What's your reaction to that clip there?
2: Well, you know, you have to remember that when she was a young woman, women couldn't have credit cards. They couldn't get bank loans. In many places, they couldn't sit on juries. They couldn't choose a life of childlessness, which is what she did.

0: So really, she was, you know, revolutionary in so many ways. She started writing about, for example, things that nobody else was writing about. So the need for single women to have contraceptives, her own abortion, the sexual harassment she experienced when she worked at the Playboy Club, most famously.
1: That's right.
0: And she was also the thing that I found so inspiring about her is that she was... she understood in a very profound way that feminism is one of a group of kind of intersecting systems of oppression that all have to be taken into account at the same time. So she worked for workers' rights. She was a huge proponent of racial justice, for example. And I saw her speak with Angela Davis at the Women's March in Washington in 2017, a moment now that we look back on, you know, they spoke with such hope, you know, this is a great kind of democratic moment. Hundreds of thousands of women in Washington, millions around the world gathered together. And it, looking back now in this time of profound backlash to the rights of women and girls and trans people and non-binary people, her legacy, I think, is even more powerful.
1: I think the thing that you just highlighted there is really important to maybe point out for people. I just want to spell it out for a moment, right? Like, you know, we now use the term intersectionality to talk about all the ways that all those different oppressions intersect. That term doesn't really come into existence until relatively recently, right? So we're talking about like late 80s, mid 90s. But there's something kind of interesting to me, right, about the idea that when we think about Gloria Steinem, the thing that you referenced, right, going undercover at the Playboy Club, that was her big breakthrough article. She wrote, she went undercover at Playboy, and then she wrote this piece that, you know, was sort of understood as, okay, here's what's happening in the Playboy Mansion, but really ended up improving like the lives of working people who were working at the Playboy Mansion because she saw it as like a as a labor issue, right? You also get her starting Miss Magazine. The most infamous article, perhaps, is If Men Could Menstruate From That. that just as a writer and as a provocateur, what did she mean to you, because you're a writer as well? Like, where do you see her influence as a writer?
0: Well, thank you for calling me a provocateur.
1: Oh, always. Of course.
0: So happy to hear that. You know, she's kind of was a prototype of the journalist slash activist, right? As a journalist, as an activist. And she was unashamed of it. Yeah. You know, she went out and fought for the rights of flight attendants, for example, migrant workers in California, and then wrote about them. And, you know, now we're caught up in this idea that, like, journalists have to show some kind of, you know, complete non-bias. And she was a bit like, that is just wrong. I can only write from my own place of understanding of what the world is and bring that reality to people.
1: One of the tools that she was unafraid to use, of course, was pop culture, right? And I think that she sort of understood very early on that if you're going to engage people in the conversation about feminism, one of the most powerful tools you could do with, you know, is in fact pop culture. How do you think her feminism sort of ends up crossing into pop culture? Because you see Gloria Steinem references all over pop culture in movies and television shows for literally decades and decades.
0: Well, I don't think it hurt that she was a babe, right? Like, it, let's be honest here. She was a babe. She was unabashed. She was like a beautiful woman. And this is in a time, and this time continues to today, when, you know, feminists get denigrated as unsexy, as ugly, as whatever, right? Man-hating, all of these things. And she comes along and she has like the mane of a lion and these cool aviator glasses and her stylish bell bottoms. And she flipped that script on its head. And I think by perplexing people, she made them think differently about the movement, right? So then we see her in pop culture. Like, if you saw her on the Flintstones, you'd be like, that's Gloria Steinem. You saw her on South Park. That's Gloria Steinem, yeah. Like the aviators and everything. So then she was played by Rose Byrne and Alicia Vikander on screen.
1: That's
0: so
1: right.
0: That's a pretty, I think, a pretty good testament to the impact she had on pop culture.
1: I will say, like, you know, this morning as I was coming to work and sort of looking at all the announcements, all the tributes that are pouring out for Gloria Steinem, there are so many condolences from celebrities, Marissa Tomei, Lily Tomlin, Julianne Moore. Like, there's just so many people. They're saying their condolences, but they're also offering their gratitude. What are the sort of tributes that are standing out for you?
0: Well, you know what I think is so interesting?

0: thing about this is that this is a safe way for, let's say, celebrity women or A-list women in Hollywood to signal what they truly believe. And maybe some of them, especially in the climate that we're seeing recently, have been afraid to be unabashed feminists. Not Lily Tomlin, taking her out of that equation. But if you're a celebrity, you know, it's okay to say, I loved Gloria Steinem and she meant so much to me. So it's a little bit like a gateway for them to admit what their true feelings are. And it's beautiful. You know, the same thing we saw with Dolly Parton. She was really a figure that unites people.
1: Yeah. I think like losing Dolly and Gloria in the same week, it just feels
0: too much.
1: Those are two sort of North Stars in this particular realm. So it feels very difficult to sort of like kind of square that. And I got to tell you, Gloria Steinem has this new memoir coming out. It's coming out this month. It's called The Unexpected Life. When Vanity Fair asked what was most unexpected in general, she said, quote, I'm not sure I saw any of it coming. I grew up in the 1950s in post-war conservatism. It was supposed to be that women married and had more children to replenish the population, and we were probably going to live where we were born. None of those things turned out to be true for my life. When you hear that, what lesson do you take away from that?
0: Freedom. Freedom and liberty, which is how she chose to live her life. And I think even though we are in a moment of backlash, and for example, in the States, there's a movement to disenfranchise women, women also have a ton more freedom than they did when Gloria Steinem was growing up. And she's part of the reason for that. So I think if you take anything away from her life and her lessons, it is to live the life that you want for yourself and not for the life that society expects you to have.
1: I think there's also a degree that idea of freedom expands to language. You know, like there's just a new set of words there are to use than before she was around. Like I feel like literally the expression of what freedom looks like looks different because of Gloria Steinem's life. Liz, I really appreciate your reflections on the life of a giant. Thank you so much for having this conversation with me, pal. Really appreciate it.
0: I'm happy to do it.
1: Yes, of course. Listen, I'm going to keep you around because we are going to have another conversation, right? We're going to be talking about the ways that Canadians are right now rallying around Lake Ontario. But I just want to say thank you so much for speaking with me about this. Liz Renzetti is a journalist based right here in Toronto. And for more on Gloria Steinem's life and legacy, go to cbcnews.ca.

0: I'm Alameen Abdul Mahmoud, and this is Commotion. And we're going to shift gears here because I want to talk about what has happened in this country in the last week and a half or so. After U.S. President Donald Trump signed that executive order to rename Lake Ontario as Lake America, there's been a bit of a question, right? The question is, like, do we really have to take this seriously? And the response from Canadians has been, so far, a definitive no, thank you. And we've seen a lot of artists and a lot of memes expressing solidarity, defending our sovereignty. Liz Renzetti is back with me here, and musician Donovan Woods is here. Hello to both of you, friends.
1: Hello.
2: Hey, how you doing?
0: I'm well, pal. Listen, Donovan, I'm going to start with you because normally when you're on the CBC, you talk about your wonderful music, and we love you for it. But today, I want to talk about a different set of expertise that you have. Really, it's a unique set of expertise that only you possess, which is that every year, a thing that you do is you publish an incredibly scientific annual ranking of all the Great Lakes, which, to me, that makes you an expert on the Great Lakes, pal. I got to say, Lake Ontario, not normally very high on your list. But has this whole sort of Lake America business made you think, maybe I should think about Lake Ontario differently?
2: No, I think it would be a disservice to the list to allow this to affect my point.

0: He's attacking our morals and our beliefs. And now he's going to start talking about our favorite TV shows soon. Like, get out of here. Stop. And I just am just, I'm just sad about it. I'm just sad that I have to hear him talk about the Great Lakes. He knows nothing of the Great Lakes.
1: Well, I mean, like, this is, I think, the thing that's sticking out for me, Donovan, is that before this whole thing happened, I would normally not hear too many people talk about the Great Lakes, except for Donovan Woods. And every year you'd put out your ranking, and every year, Lake Huron is at the top of the list because you do nothing but stand for Lake Huron. That is a thing that you do. But now everybody's talking about your personal interest. Does that feel like hey, at least people are engaged in the lakes? Like, is that exciting for you?
0: No, I don't want this to be the way people come to the lakes. I would love people to love the lakes for what they are. And listen, letting this affect my ranking or letting this affect anybody's opinion of the Great Lakes would be exactly what he's trying to do. The Lake Ontario knows its name. Okay? Deep down inside its cold, unforgiving waters, it whispers its name to itself sweetly, and it knows its name, and we'll never know its true name, and I hope we never know. And we can fritter and fret about whatever we like on the surface. The lake will still kill us when we're canoeing. It feels nothing. We should let this pass as we do a storm, and it will soon be gone.
2: I feel like I have to stand up a little tiny bit for Lake Ontario, which is the lake, you know, I grew up in Toronto. I swam in the lake from when I was a little kid. I swim in it now. And yes, yeah. I agree. It is not, you know, it's not the Marilyn Monroe of lakes. It is not the most attractive or beautiful lake. That is true. But it's our lake. And I feel like it's a bit like if you're somebody in high school made fun of your brother and you at home, like, diss your brother all the time.
1: Yeah.
2: But when somebody in high school says, your brother's an idiot, you're like,
1: excuse me. That's my brother we're talking about. Yeah, whoa, sorry. Back off my brother. I will say, Donovan will tell you, it's not a bad lake. Fourth out of five in terms of the Great Lakes.
0: They're all great.
2: The best. I mean, yeah,
0: they're all great.
1: Liz, what did you first think when you first heard of Trump's plans to rename Lake Ontario?
2: Basically, dear Lord, I'm ready to go. Take me away. I can't listen to him for another 5 minutes.
1: Yeah.
2: But at the same time, it was more serious than that. You know, I was talking to my daughter, who's 20 years old, and she was like, "Mom, why is he allowed to do this?" Mm. And I had no good response to that, because what am I supposed to say? He's like Mad King Ludwig of Bavaria, you know, changing things with his quill pen.
1: Yeah.
2: That the arbitrariness of it is shocking, and the degree to which Republicans and other powerful people have fallen in step is disheartening, to say the least.
1: I gotta tell you, I admittedly have a bit of a selfish reason for wanting to have this entire discussion. I want you guys to have a listen to this.

0: So that is a video. I recorded that video, Donovan. It was me. I did that. What folks just heard just there was Blue Rodeo last week singing in Toronto. They're singing Hasn't Hit Me Yet. They close out the show with this. And they've got that line, you know, watching the snowfall on this cold December night out in the middle of Lake Ontario. And when they hit that line, the whole place, 16,000 people, you know, at the RBC Amphitheater just went nuts. And a significant reaction. I posted that clip at 1 a.m, Donovan. I woke up and my phone was blowing up. I had 1.7 million views. I was like, I don't know anything about how this happened. And I'm not telling you any of this to tell you, hey, I'm really good at social media. That's not why I'm doing this. Donovan, the reason I'm doing this is because, like, to me that felt like, oh, there's something here. There's something really big about this emotional exhale of like 16,000 people who just need to yell out the words Lake Ontario. What do you make of the way the Canadians are responding right now?
1: Well, I think that's beautiful. I mean, I watched you agree that we'll all start wearing It's Lake Ontario hats, and I think we might as well be wearing Trump hats. I mean, it's all just more attention, which is all he's seeking. And I feel conflicted about even speaking about it, because we all know that all he's doing is taking more attention, and you know, it'll never end if we don't put a stop to it, if we don't start ignoring it.
0: You think it's giving too much into the frame that he's introducing in the picture here?
1: Well, he doesn't care about

0: about Lake Ontario. Also, it's not even a good name. He called it Lake America. That's the most first idea joke I've ever heard in my life. Like, no, you can hear that there's no pushback from anybody in the room. Nobody goes, is there a funnier name? Because a funnier name would have been Lake Free Trade. That would have been a funnier name.
1: And Lake Tariff.
0: Yeah, something like that, right? And it's obviously a first idea. He doesn't care. He is not even thinking about this. So why? What? I feel like it's beautiful to have a moment where we all celebrate that we feel unified. But like, he's not thinking about us. We shouldn't think about him.
2: I should also say, like, I guess one would imagine that there'd be a lot of love for Lake Ontario at a Blue Rodeo concert. But that's not the only show, like, only place, like, where the lake is kind of showing up. Have a listen to this.
3: We got here, we crossed the Lake of Ontario.
4: I'm just very sorry and embarrassed that we have an asshole for president. But don't give up on us, we have an election coming.
2: That's, of course, yacht rock icon Christopher Cross. And then before that, you heard in the distinctive metal voice of Bruce Dickinson of Iron Maiden, the Lake of Ontario. And so both of those things happened at a recent show in Toronto. Liz, you wrote this piece for the Toronto Star about American and Canadian relationships in the middle of a sort of Trump 2.0. Obviously, we've been dealing with the economic threats, with the annexation threats. But we also have seen this wave, right, of sort of like the elbows up patriotism in the last little while. What feels different to you about this response, like of the thing that's happening with this Lake Ontario situation? Because it feels maybe more personal in a way.
1: Well, I think, you know, I will know things have changed when Metallica does an album of Sarah McLachlan covers. So I'll wait for that. you know, it does feel different because, you know, the wheels have come off this bus. And I think we know that. Like, he is... He's threatened annexation. He has called our premiers governors. He has threatened to annex not just our country, but, you know, also Greenland. He's murdering people in the Caribbean. He has deposed the leader of Venezuela and taken their oil. So I feel like this moment, it feels like we're in like cuckoo land, you know, like, why is nobody trying to put the brakes on this? So it feels very different to me, and also in the sense that Canadians for 2 years now have said, a lot of them have said, not go into the States.
2: Yeah.
1: I have a friend who's sourcing cat food that's not made in the States, and it costs him $1 bazillion every month, but he's doing it, you know? This does feel different. We're putting our backs into it.
2: I want to take a listen to what they're saying about us on the other side of the border for a moment. Here's Greg Gutfeld speaking on Fox News during a segment they titled Syrup Smackdown.
5: The tariffs thing is really kind of like telling Canada, we're thinking about changing your allowance.
6: Yeah.
5: You know, the U.S. market is not an entitlement. Stop undercutting us with regulation and manufacturing and energy. Take the security contributions more seriously. Just grow up. That's what we're saying to Canada. Just grow up. It's an unpleasant conversation you have with your family.
2: Donovan, like, I hear that, and I feel the frustration. I see the frustration on your face. Listen, you're a Canadian songwriter. You spend a bunch of time in Nashville. You work a lot down there. How has your experience changed, do you think, kind of going down there, whether it's playing the shows or just starting to sort of, you know, write some songs in Nashville?
0: I don't like going as much. I find I'm conflicted about it. I work very hard to not have any of these things come up with my American friends because I don't want to hear their opinions.
2: Yeah.
0: I mean, I've been asked in Nashville... A co-writer one time asked me, he said, y'all use American money up there, right? So the understanding of us is so thin and scant that I think people would be surprised. Some people don't know that it's a separate country even to begin with. I think that, I mean, telling us to grow up is like beyond the pale. I mean, we're the immature ones. Come on.
2: Yeah.
0: Get a grip. I just think that, like, we couldn't reach a point where that we're more tired of this stuff.
2: Yeah.
0: And I don't know how to react anymore. I really don't.
2: I have reached the same place that you've reached. Like, it feels sort of like distressing because I'm like, I think I'm just out of reactions at this point. Like, I don't.
0: Yeah.
2: I've somehow arrived at the point of being like, this.

0: is so well beyond the thing that I expected to happen that I don't even know how to move through this. And I got to say, like, even though this whole sort of Make America thing has been soundly rejected by political readers around the world, one party that did buy into it is Google, right? Like within a couple of days of signing of Trump signing the executive order, Lake Ontario has been relabeled as Lake America on Google Maps, at least for users in the U.S. Liz, what do we do with this? Like, what are we to make of how quickly Google is like, you know what? We'll play ball with the Trump administration.
1: I am shocked that the world's worst search engine has decided to, you know, step in line with the fascist government who has given them everything they want. So Apple did this too, right? The new boss of Apple also, apparently after a phone call from Trump himself, has also changed the name to Lake America. And I mean, it just shows you this weird conflation of the tech money and what's going on in Washington. And the big tech platforms know what side their shareholders are buttered on.
0: Yeah.
1: And you know, a few million customers in Canada, I guess, don't mean that much to them.
0: So MapQuest has kept the name Lake Ontario in their maps. They've also created these meme generators where users can sort of come up with their own names for the lake. Those memes have been all over my feed over the past few days. Donovan, will you be downloading MapQuest, the official map app of the resistance now, I guess?
2: I guess so. I didn't know they were still going. I mean, God bless them. I wish them all the best, and I appreciate you doing that. I remember printing off their maps many years ago, but that's my last interfacing with them that I did. I don't think I'll be returning to that. No.
1: I think MySpace is due for a comeback too. MapQuest. Bring them both back.
0: I appreciate you guys being here, and I appreciate the distress in both of your voices and your faces. I really appreciate your time. Thanks so much for coming on the show today, you guys.
1: Thank you.
0: Yes, of course. Elizabeth Ronzetti is a journalist based in Toronto. She's the author of What She Said, Conversations About Equality. And Donovan Woods is a Juno Award-winning singer-songwriter. He was in Sarnia, Ontario. And that is it for the show today. My name is Alamin Abdelmahmoud. This show is called Commotion. We'll see you again tomorrow.
3: That was Commotion. Coming up, it's In the Studio from the BBC. Conversations with some of the world's most creative minds.
4: If you know the tune Karma Chameleon, then you know the work of Steve Levine. The veteran British record producer was behind the mixing desk for Culture Club's first three multi-platinum selling albums of the 1980s. Steve's also worked with artists as diverse as Gary Moore, Ziggy Marley, Quarterflash, The Honeys, China Crisis and Motorhead. Steve also writes music for TV, gaming and film, won a Grammy Award in 1988 for his work with Denise Williams, and was a Brit Award winner as Producer of the Year in 1984. Now he's going back to the 80s, remixing a self-titled album he first produced for some superstar clients. But I'll let the man himself do the introductions.
5: My name's Steve Levine, and you're literally in the studio with me, revisiting the Beach Boys on the BBC World Service.
4: Steve Levine back at the controls for the Beach Boys, the band's very first digital recording, and a CD that featured guest performers Ringo Starr, Gary Moore and Stevie Wonder, plus a song written by Culture Club's Boy George and Roy Hay. My name's Lewis Borge Cardona, and I first chatted with Steve in March of this year via Zoom, wondering when his work on the new project began.
5: The initial conversations actually took place more than a year ago, actually, because we were heading up to the 40th anniversary. The album was actually recorded during 1984, but released originally in June 1985. This was tape recording. Even though it was a digital recording, it was still on physical tape. And we wanted to make sure that the tape archive was preserved and is in the best possible state. Then have all the various reels consolidated into one giant multi-track project within my DAW.
4: DAW, that's Digital Audio Workstation to you and me. Before we learn more about the remix, time to remember the original studio sessions. Doing just that is Carmen Rizzo, now a multi-Grammy-nominated producer, engineer and remixer. Back then,

0: he was very much at the start of his career.
1: How I was introduced to Steve Levine, I remember this famous English record producer coming in from London, and the session was the Beach Boys.
0: Steve's route to the Beach Boys came via one of the band members, as Steve's longtime production colleague, Julian Lindsay, remembers.
2: He had worked with Bruce Johnston on the Sailor album at the end of the 70s.
3: Steve, remember when you were a baby boy of 19 with a T-shirt that had a hole in it and about a 60-pound-a-week salary? You jumped up to being the assist engineer before I made you the engineer on the Sailor album. Remember? I mean, there you are just learning stuff, and you turned into a producer.
0: Beach Boy Bruce Johnston on working with a teenage Steve Levine. Before him, Steve's arranger for the Beach Boys CD, Julian Lindsay. Julian also remembers another fateful meeting Steve and he had.
2: My first meeting with any of the Beach Boys was actually with Brian Wilson when we were in Jamaica working with Ziggy Marley and the Melody Makers.
4: I met you in 1984 in Jamaica. I thought that you were very, very, very, you didn't work too fast. You took your time. You didn't rush us through it, you know. You walked us through it very slowly. You had a great style, producer style. We got real lucky, actually.
0: The late genius Brian Wilson, reminiscing about his first meeting with Steve Levine and a fruitful working partnership, as Steve recalls.
5: So the original session started actually at Red Bus Studios in London, and the very first sessions were actually just myself with Brian Wilson.
6: Hey, can you punch in or are you going to go from the top?
5: To try and get him comfortable with working with me in the studio. Obviously, this is one of the first times in his career that he was handing over the task of producer to someone else. But also, he was genuinely incredibly excited about the prospect of using all of the new equipment that had just come on board.

0: and just before the start of the sessions, the shipping company had like a tailgate lift on the back of the truck. The multi-track itself was in a really big flight case with wheels.
1: And they open up the door, and whoever loaded it didn't put a lock on the wheels, and the tape machines just raced out of the truck and fell on their face, and everybody was just shell-shocked.
0: So the machine was completely destroyed and the flight case smashed.
2: Having to hire a second multi-track wasn't Steve's only problem, as Beach Boys manager Jerry Schilling points out.
3: You came in at a really tough time, Steve. We had Brian with Landy. Nobody was rehearsing. We weren't doing new music. So when you came aboard, they weren't used to working with somebody they had known for 30 years, you know? Well, we wound up getting Steve Levine. It was a more contemporary sound, should we say? And Carl really got behind it. And the band got behind it.
2: Jerry Schilling on the problem Steve faced in L.A. As for the Landy he mentioned, that was Brian's controversial therapist, Dr. Eugene Landy. But what about the problems he faces now remixing the album? Where was Steve in the process back in March?
0: So one of the jobs I'm currently doing is to go through all the reels of tape. We're looking at something in the order of 30 reels of tape. And listen to the performance, say, the master backing track.

0: looking at something in the order of 30 reels of tape and listen to the performance, say, the master backing track, and check that there are no dropouts on any of the individual channels. So that's 24 channels of instruments. That could be 9 or 10 tracks with just the drums. There'd be a couple of tracks with the bass, guitars, keyboards, etc., etc. Make sure there's no dropouts there. If there's any dropouts, then I refer to the safety copy and see if there's anything that's missing on the master that I can consolidate from the safety copy. One particular example is the track Get Your Back. I was listening through to the master of Mike's lead vocal, and there's a couple of points in the second verse where the vocal disappeared. Thankfully, the safety copy, which is an exact one-to-one clone, that particular section was complete, so I was able to transfer that verse back into it.
1: Get back again.
0: Once everything is all in order, all the tracks are listened to, I've consolidated all the best bits across all the reels, then there's like the middle process, what I call pre-mixing. And so I'm about to embark on a pre-mix stage. What that entails is to now get the tracks ready for a modern way of working.
2: No stranger to that modern way of working is celebrated record producer Carmen Rizzo, who's worked with people like Coldplay, Paul Oakenfold and Alanis Morissette. He remembers the Beach Boys' LA sessions fondly.
3: In 1984, I believe I was 19, and I just have such good memories because at that point, I was sort of still the runner kind of assistant, but I was only allowed in the studio at various times. Westlake Studios, if you don't know, was and still is one of the most famous, you know, recording studios in the world, definitely in Los Angeles. Westlake was known for, you know, Michael Jackson and a lot of really big artists. So at that point, if I remember, we had Luther Vandross in one room in his prime, and we had the Beach Boys in the other room. And then there were the guests, you know, musicians, so Stevie Wonder and all these famous people, Boy George. It's hard to imagine those times because if you're whatever modern artist you're into now, probably they're making their records in a much different way, not with those other people in the same environment, which I think is just really special.
2: Carmen Rizzo on the really special Westlake audio atmosphere. But what's changed technically between then and now?
0: Back in 1985... or 1984 into 85, when we originally mixed this record, automation was very much in its infancy. So you could change the levels of the faders, but that was it. You had no control over anything else. Everything else had to be done manually. That's why when you look at vintage pictures of everyone mixing in a control, there's always like five people and everyone's got faders and they've all got China graph pencils and marks on the desk as to, okay, at this bar I need to do this and at that bar I need to do that or I need to change this. So that headache has gone because automation now is incredibly accurate and you can get into forensic detail. And as I'm preparing the premix, I'm making notes of things that I might want to fix that were impossible back then to improve it. The other thing that I'm doing, which has been very valuable, is to unpack certain tracks. Because of the restrictions of 24 track, I've noticed that I made production decisions on the time. So there might be, for example, a synthesizer on one track, but then when it gets to the chorus, there might be a percussion overdub. And then at the next bit of the tape, there might be a vocal because we were so limited with tracks. Now, what I can do in a modern production is I can split those tracks into new channels. So I've got one track that only has the synthesizer and one track that only has the percussion, which will make my mixing role far, far easier.
2: So is it true there are some Brian Wilson vocals people haven't heard before?
0: Yes, there's one or two nuggets that I've discovered in transferring the files back into the computer. There are a couple of outtakes. There's a couple of unfinished songs, and there's a few little bits and pieces, and there's also a few alternatives. So depending on how the mixing process goes, some of those may be available.
2: What about working with his hero? Was that a problem for Steve?
0: Well, the thing that I've found over the years is I've got lots of heroes that I admire, but in my experience as a record producer, the moment you

0: sit in the control room with said person, we both turn into anoraks and discuss the latest microphone, the latest cable, the latest bit of gear, because anyone that's an industry professional that's obsessed with stuff as much as I am, that's what happens. It becomes two people talking about their passion, which is record making, and that was absolutely true with Brian. My first meeting with him in Jamaica, he said, "What can the Fairlight do? Show me." And for those that don't know, the Fairlight was the very, very first sampling machine. It was a gigantic computer that cost the price of a house, but it did enable you to sample any sound that you could possibly hear and put that on a keyboard. And I said, "Well, I can sample your voice if you fancy." And he said, "Yeah, I'll go out in the studio." He did a couple of takes of some oohs, which I put into the Fairlight. He ran back into the control room. I did a bit of editing. And then I said, "Okay, now you can play Brian Wilson on the keyboard," which he did.
1: Steve's description of himself as an anorak might have you confused, but Carmen Rizzo took away from the LA recordings another term for Steve.
2: Steve is a tech nerd, which I love. And for a lot of us, we were witnessing a lot of technology that we had never seen before. We had never seen a Fairlight, and Steve was bringing Roland sequencers, I remember, and, you know, digital synthesizers. And so learning that tech in real time was fascinating.
1: And Carmen was on hand when perhaps the most famous guest on the Beach Boys CD made himself available.
0: Carmen Rizzo was in reception. So Carmen called me and said, "Stevie Wonder's on the phone for you." And I went, "What?" She said, "No, honestly, Stevie Wonder's on the phone." So I picked the phone up and he goes, "Hi, Stevie here. Can you help me?" Now, bearing in mind, Stevie's absolutely one of my all-time and remains one of my all-time heroes. So he said, "You've got a Lindrum, haven't you?" And I said, "Yes." He said, "Well, I've got two. I'm having a problem locking the two together. I think you know how to fix the problem, don't you? Would you come up to my house and show me how to do it?" And I said, "Of course." So he said, "How's it going with the Beach Boys?" And I said, "We've only just started." And he said, "Do you want any songs?" I went, "Well, have you got one?" And he said, "Well, I've got this idea." Thankfully, not only did he play me the idea, but we recorded the idea. I have the demo of it.
3: "Listen, fellas, I hope that this song, you'll like it."
0: And it was fantastic. And he said, "It's, you know, 99% finished." And I said, "Well, look, let me speak to Carl. And would you come and play on the track? Hubris of Youth." And he said, "Yeah, of course." And he came to the studio and played on the session.
4: Gordon, a lovely engineer, was just patching things up. And nerves were a little strained because this is Stevie Wonder. It's not just anyone. And Stevie was sitting on the sofa at the back. And Gordon went over to the patch bay and plugged the wrong thing into the wrong hole. And there was the most enormous feedback. And at that point, Stevie yelled out, "Ah, you want to make me deaf as well now?"
1: Julian Lindsay confirming not only did Stevie Wonder play, he was also playful. I'm Lewis Borge Cardona, and you're listening to In the Studio on the BBC World Service. My March Zoom call with Steve Levine had come to an end, with Steve hoping to have the project finished by August 2026. Next time, we met face to face.
0: Well, hello, Lewis. Welcome to Liverpool. Do come in.
5: Thank you.
0: So, welcome to the studio. So, as you can see with the control room, to the left, analog synthesizers used for band recording.
1: So it's well over 2 months since we last talked, Steve. Here we are in your Liverpool studio. Are you still on track for your August deadline?
0: Absolutely. Although it was painfully slow when we first spoke, because I was still in the, if you like, the assembly mode, as it were, still going through all the different tapes. Once they were kind of in order, it's amazing. It's 40 plus years ago, but your memory comes back to you instantly. And so I was able to then speed the process up quite dramatically.
1: Having immersed yourself in these sessions for the last 6 months or more, do you find yourself wishing you had the current tech back then or not?
0: I think every generation uses whatever technology they have to the best of their ability for the time that they're making their records. And that's true of the Beach Boys. Brian was always cutting edge, using the very latest technology whenever it was available.

0: He managed to use 8-track before the Beatles. He managed to use combinations of instruments that inspired the Beatles. Now, had I had some of the technology today, we would have probably made some of those records slightly differently. Some things have made my life a lot easier.
1: I have to ask about the studio bust-up you had with Brian that ultimately turned up trumps. Tell us the truth behind that story.
0: Well, it certainly wasn't a bust-up. What happened was we were into maybe day three of the Westlake sessions. Bearing in mind, I'd spent maybe a month with Brian in

London. So there was never any indication that anything was really untoward. When we came to the studio and we were using the very same mic that I'm actually using for this recording, there was nothing to be hidden. And in truth, all of the band had not been in the studio for a very long time. And so after a couple of passes of one of the songs, Brian came back into the control room and said, well,

0: enough, I'm going to get the blame, because that's always what happens. You know, if the record's a huge hit, the band are fantastic. If the record goes in the toilet, it's the producer's fault. So Brian said to me, what do you think? And I said, if you want an honest answer, I said, I think you need some singing lessons. Now, there's my mistake number one. What I actually meant was vocal coaching, but of course it came out as singing lessons. The room went sharp intake of breath, and everyone looked at me, and it was like, well, so Brian put his coat on and left. I was kind of thinking, well, what am I going to do? Now, Carl then sat with me. He looked at me with a wry smile. He knew I was the one that had the guts to say it, and nobody else would. You know, the atmosphere was terrible. So I turned up the next morning. The phone in the control room rings. Carmen picks it up and says, Tom Hewlett's on the phone for you. Tom Hewlett was the band's manager. So Tom said to me, Brian's not coming in today. I went, okay. He said, sounded like you had quite a day yesterday. And I said, well, Tom, you know, what can I say? He said, stop talking, Steve. He's gone to a vocal coach. Thank you. And put the phone down. And from that point on, I can honestly say, Lewis, my relationship with Brian changed incredibly.
1: I sympathize with you, Steve, because I know from producing, when somebody wants you to produce them for specifically your sound and your style, it's not always accepted because they think they want it, but they don't know necessarily how it works. And if the listeners don't know, this was the mid-80s. There was a very specific sound, and Culture Club was at the forefront of that sound. And those records that you made were very iconic musically and sonically, right? So at this time, the Beach Boys were at a point where they weren't that popular. Sorry. They had already hit their peak, and they were, I don't want to use the word desperate, but they really wanted to reinvent themselves, and you were the perfect person for that. You were hot, you had the new sound, the new technology. As a producer, I know you have to give, you know, tough love. And not to say that Brian Wilson couldn't sing or isn't a good singer, maybe he just needed a tune-up or a reminder of certain techniques. And you telling him that, there was big drama.
2: Carmen Rizzo on the drama of Steve's tough love. Meanwhile, Beach Boy Al Jardine recalls something else lost in translation.
3: I do remember, Steve, you telling me that every time we talked about the song or a particular element of it, it was always brilliant. I thought, wow, he loves the song. He's going to be a smash hit. And I later learned that that description or adjective is used in England a lot just to describe ordinary things. You know, well, that's a brilliant idea. It doesn't literally mean it's the best, which is what an artist would think. So the next time you tell one of your artists it's brilliant, you might want to modify slightly so they're not disappointed that it's not even a single. Anyway, that's my recollection of California Calling, and I still think it's great. I heard it on vinyl the other day. I just happened to have my vinyl LP out, and I thought the album was brilliant.
2: Al Jardine, brilliant. While I was at Steve's Liverpool studios, he took a Zoom call from California with Culture Club guitarist Roy Hay, himself part of the Beach Boys sessions as co-writer with Boy George of the track Passing Friend.
4: I remember when we were talking about it and being very excited about it, obviously, to do a song with the Beach Boys. I mean, what a heritage and legacy of an artist they were, you know.
0: For me, I love the fact that we were in Westlake Audio. Did you appreciate Westlake Audio because of the previous clients that have been there?
4: Of course, yeah, of course. It was my first time really recording in Los Angeles as well, so that was very exciting, yeah.
0: And I think it's fair to say, when we were doing the Beach Boys sessions, we were at the top of our game. We had the number one single and album around the world. George was in very, very fine voice. He'd had just enough studio experience now to become more of a studio person.
4: Right. Like you said, it was also, you know, we were top of the world right then, and every night was a different party. It was a fun time to be in Los Angeles for us anyway, and to have a day gig as well was fun. I remember one of my funny memories of recording that was at some stage, everybody left and I was in the studio alone with Brian. Do you remember this?
0: No, tell me. This sounds good.
4: Yeah, he was listening back to the track,

0: and he wanted to do something to the track, and I was like, Steve, and you weren't around, and then I could sense that he was getting a bit odd. He was starting to have one of his moments. I was like, okay, Brian, just chill out, man, and I'm gonna go outside and find some people, you know. Okay. It was a classic memory, man. It's just one of those moments in your life. You're like, am I really just alone in this room with Brian Wilson right now? You know, it's fantastic, man. Was Johnston around for this recording? Was Bruce around for this one?
1: Yeah.
0: I don't remember meeting him in the studio, but I had lunch with him a little while ago back in Santa Barbara. You know, he was a big fan. We talked about you making the album and the Culture Club and everything, so he's quite proud of that.
1: And I think he's very proud of that song, She Believes, because I think we ended up with a really good vocal.
0: Is Bruce on the BVs on Passing Friend? Is he?
1: Yeah, they're all on there. Yeah, absolutely.
0: They're all on there, right? Amazing.
1: No, so what we will have is a mixed version where it's George's lead vocal and the Beach Boys doing the backing vocals.
0: Oh, that's fantastic. That's fantastic. Oh, George is going to love that, man.
1: No, he's very excited because I think he'll be very proud of it, and I think the Culture Club fans will go absolutely nuts.
2: Oh, there's nothing worse than a passing friend.
3: A lot of Beach Boys fans have said that that song sounds like the Beach Boys singing Culture Club, but then Culture Club was such a kind of mix of all the things that we've grown up loving, so that wasn't a weird thing to hear. I think, to be honest, when I first started writing with Roy for the Beach Boys, I was thinking about it too much, thinking about whether it had to be more Beach Boys-y-like, because I'd grown up listening to their records, and they were so detailed and beautifully produced. It was just such a sort of cinematic sound in a way, so there was a lot of pressure. And I remember sort of singing it to Carl Wilson and feeling really intimidated. Had no right.
4: Boy George, somewhat intimidated when writing Passing Friend for the Beach Boys' 1985 CD. Before George, Steve and Roy discussing that and Steve's current remix. Talking of which, what does Steve say to those who might ask, what's the point of a remix?
1: I think with this, it's just another view, in the same way that a director might do a director's cut of a movie. It's exactly like that. I will be able to present to the fans a couple of different moments, a couple of different interpretations. I can repair some things that bugged me all that time ago, but it's not instead of, it's as well as. There are a couple of examples where I've slightly changed the lead vocal balance, and I have dialed back a tiny, tiny little bit of reverb, because it is fair to say the period of the 80s was very reverb heavy. I think there's certain instrumentation in the mixes, the new mixes, that are more audible. I was able to be more forensic with some of the balances, so there are little licks, little nuances that perhaps you didn't notice first time that you might notice this time, and that's perfect for fans. But I genuinely hope there's a new audience for this record. It does absolutely timestamp the 80s. That was the intention. That was the commission. It was, what if the Beach Boys made an 80s album? And it absolutely is a Beach Boys 80s album. It's really important to emphasise that this is not a reimagining. I haven't put new dance beats across the whole thing. It's just a polish. Hopefully the audio luster will just be a little bit better for everyone to enjoy.
4: You've been listening to Steve Levine revisiting the Beach Boys, produced and presented by me, Lewis Borge Cardona. This episode of In the Studio was a magnum opus broadcasting production for the BBC World Service.
5: 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I'm Saroja Coelho, and you're listening to CBC Radio 1. 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

0: and just after 10 a.m., the South Tower of the World Trade Center collapsed and vanished in a cloud of dust.
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2: From CBC News, the world is sour. I'm Neil Kumar in Nepal. Rescue workers have managed to pull two men alive from a hydropower tunnel. Officials say they were rescued from the Trishuli 3 tunnel on Friday, 9 days after floods that were likely caused by a glacier collapse. At least 557 workers are missing from the hydropower project along the Trishuli River, and there are about 115 people believed to be trapped in the main tunnel. Prime Minister Mark Carney is revealing more about his non-negotiables before any trade deal with the United States could be signed. And as Tom Perry reports, he also has some sharp words for U.S. government officials who accuse him of walking away from negotiations for political reasons.
3: You know, we're ready to sit down and strike that deal when the Americans are ready.
4: Mark Carney says any agreement to end the Canada-U.S. trade war would need to preserve Canadian sovereignty, protect the French language, and contain protections so reductions to U.S. tariffs can't be clawed back. Members of Donald Trump's cabinet have accused Carney of walking away from talks for political gain. Carney had this response.
3: I don't think, with all respect, appointed, unelected cabinet members in the United States are experts on Canadian politics.
4: Carney says Canadians can't be waiting by the phone for the U.S. to call or constantly checking social media, though on that last front, Trump delivered, posting a warning online that if Carney turns him into the enemy, it could lead to economic collapse and be, quote, worse than anything that has ever happened to a Canadian politician

0: Just watch. Tom Perry, CBC News, Ottawa.
1: The federal government is outlining its rulebook for AI data centers. Morgan Black has the details.
2: This is the choice we have as Canadians. If we don't build the infrastructure of the future here, we will have to buy it from somewhere else.
3: Minister Evan Solomon.

0: says the global race is on to build AI data centers, but he announced the expectations for those building in Canada. The framework for responsible data center development includes that tech companies must create lasting local benefits, not shift electricity costs to Canadians, and limit water use. Vas Bednar is the managing director at the Canadian Shield Institute.
1: It's a bit more of a wish list, ask very nicely, which is why we're seeing this, you know, partnership and bringing along partners on these principles.
0: Provinces remain in control of the projects, like the Alberta government, who recently courted tech giant Meta to build its first Canadian data center northeast of Edmonton. Solomon says 23 companies have signed on so far. Morgan Black, CBC News, Edmonton.
2: In Ottawa.
3: Okay, here comes the money.
2: That's Tiff Mackrell, the governor of the Bank of Canada, unveiling the new condo bill. It's the first one with an image of King Charles. And Gloria Steinem has died. She was a prominent voice in the modern feminist movement. Steinem challenged discrimination.

0: Right, starting in the 60s, Gloria Steinem took the fight from the home to the workplace to the White House. On Wednesday, she died in her home in New York City, leaving mentees like Shelby Knox in mourning.
1: You built the foundation that I have built my life and career on, and there will not be a day that I don't think about how grateful I am for what you taught me.
0: Rising up as an activist, she became a leader of the second wave of feminism.
2: We are the women that our parents warned us about.
0: Fighting for everything from equal pay to reproductive freedom.
3: Whether and when to give birth without government interference.
0: She kept fighting in her final years, protesting U.S. President Donald Trump's policies. One thing is clear, many hope Steinem's life lessons live on. Magda Gebrselassie, CBC News, Toronto.
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5: 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I'm Saroja Coelho. Coming up next, it's The Health Report from Australia's Radio National.
6: Norman.
7: Yes?
6: Did you ever think about surgical training, becoming a surgeon?
7: I did actually think about becoming a surgeon, yeah. The training in Britain, which is where I trained originally, is very different from Australia. So when you graduated, you didn't go on this big rotation around different parts of the hospital every 3 months. You did 6 months medicine and 6 months surgery. And my 6 months surgery was in London with a great boss. I loved it. And I actually got to do, probably not very safely, a lot of surgery. And I really seriously considered it. I really liked it.
6: I never really contemplated surgical. I loved my burns when we learned about burns in med school. Mm-hmm. I contemplated it. And my
7: you
6: husband.
7: You had to become a plastic surgery.
6: Yeah,
7: that, didn't you
6: do. And then I was like, that is just not me. And I actually don't like doing interventional things. I'm much more, let's talk to people and fix the medical things. So I didn't really contemplate it. And it is quite a difficult life when you're training, and actually getting onto the training can be quite the journey.
7: Yep. You've got to know anatomy. It's not easy. You've got to do long
6: hours. And you've got to get a spot. You've got to get a spot on training.
7: Yeah, that's just a minor little detail. But getting a spot on training schemes is what we're going to talk about today, because there are a lot of doctors around Australia in limbo, not getting onto training schemes and doing the work of junior surgeons.
6: That is coming up on today's Health Report. I'm Priya Alexander on Wurundjeri Land.
7: And I'm Norman Swan on Gadigal Land.
6: Also coming up on the show, the number of gout flares that you have if you do have gout can actually give an insight into your risk of heart disease.
7: And there are more people with gout than you might realise.
6: Correct.
7: And on What's That Rash? Is it okay to go to the gym every day? Or should you have rest days between workouts? And what's the value of them?
6: I'm not a gym girly pops, but I'm interested.
7: Good.
6: Yeah,
7: stay tuned.
6: Correct. Stay tuned.
7: So what's the news this week?
6: We're starting with some good news. This week marks 20 years since the human papillomavirus, or HPV vaccine, people might know it as Gardasil, since it was produced in Australia.
7: Well, went on the market, that's right. And, of course, based on Australian research.
6: Yes, Ian Fraser.
7: University of Queensland. So this has been an amazing journey. And it's got even better through the years. I mean, it started off as just covering four versions of the virus. Now it's nine versions. And of course, now boys get immunized as well as girls. And the rates of cervical cancer are coming down.
6: Yes, and Australia's on track to eliminate cervical cancer by 2035, which is wonderful news.
7: And there are few, if any, cases in women under 25, even though it was always very rare in that group beforehand. And people think of this as a cervical cancer vaccine, but it's more than that.
6: It is. So human papillomavirus can cause other cancers, so it can actually be a contributing factor in some oral cancers, in anal cancers as well.
7: And some people believe esophageal cancer too.
6: It is actually amazing that we might eliminate cervical cancer, Norman. Like, as a GP, this is a big part of what I do, and that's partly due to the vaccination program, but also due to the cervical cancer screening program, which you still need to have done every 5 years if you have a cervix. You can now do self-collection, but even if you're vaccinated, you should still have the screening test done.
7: Yep. It's a very important complement to this process, which is now every 5 years, and involves looking for the virus, and then there's a whole protocol around that. But it's certainly less invasive than it used to be.
6: The unfortunate

0: thing is that I actually saw a comment from Associate Professor Marilyn Clark, who is an obstetrician gynaecologist this week, talking about that under the current vaccination and screening rates in Australia, First Nations women were actually projected to be 21 years behind other Australian women in terms of cervical cancer elimination. So the First Nations women population, when it comes to cervical cancer, is still much more vulnerable. The rates are higher. And so, yeah, it's just sad that it's not unanimously everybody in Australia is on track for 2035.
1: That gap just gets everywhere, and we should be ashamed of it.
0: There's a new Senate committee which has been formed, which is going to highlight women's experiences, particularly in the postpartum phase. Now, this is, I think it's amazing it has taken us this long to get here, but this committee is going to look at several things. They're going to look at postpartum healthcare. They're going to look at people's experiences of medical misogyny, women's psychological experiences in the postpartum phase, the amount of reproductive support they get. This is all after a South Australian Labor Senator, Marielle Smith, who shared her experiences with postpartum anxiety and called for this committee to be formed. This is a very vulnerable time, Norman,
1: in
0: people's lives. And it can be the Wild West. There's no actual standardised breastfeeding guidelines or there's a lot of grey here and very vulnerable individuals.
1: And much misunderstood, and there's a lot of confusion, even something like postpartum depression.
0: Yes. So on the back of this, the RACGP, so the Royal Australian College of GPs, is also calling for a dedicated, funded GP-led postpartum care plan, with the establishment of a National Breastfeeding Advisory Council, which is so long overdue. It can be really difficult for women to access support. And they're calling for the states and territories to actually make the pregnancy baby book, handbook, green book, blue book, depending on which state you live in, digital, which I can't tell you how excited I would be for that.
1: I can see in your face.
0: Yes.
1: You're just riveted by it.
0: But this committee is so needed, Norman. I just can't tell you how vulnerable and uncertain and grey it is, and what care you get between different rooms depending on where you live. It's often not standardised. There's not guidelines. There's not consensus. And so, gosh, we have such a huge space where we need to do better.
1: And we'll keep an eye on that committee and its progress as it goes on.
0: In our weekly now, WTF segment, and we missed you the last 2 weeks, Norman.
1: Yeah.
0: I was going to use the nickname I have for you that I know you don't want me to say on air.
1: No, you can say it on air.
0: Oh, I call him Spawn Dog.
1: WTF?
0: Yeah, correct. But no, Spawn Dog, there have been two deaths from measles in the United States, in Pennsylvania. They're in unvaccinated individuals. We are not sure as to whether these are adults or children. Those details have not yet been released.
1: There's one newspaper or one outlet in the United States reporting that one was in an infant, but we don't have that confirmation.
0: This is in the context of a measles outbreak in the United States. And
1: nearly 3,000 cases this year.
0: Yes, and Maryland has declared it is in an outbreak situation. Robert F. Kennedy Jr. and Trump are, in the last week again, making some very non-evidence-based claims linking vaccines to autism. I watched it on my Instagram feed and just shuddered, Norman.
1: Yeah. And interestingly, this in Pennsylvania, these two deaths were in Lancaster County. And the relevance of that is that's where there's a large Amish community. And the Amish community traditionally have low vaccination rates, which means they haven't caused the problem here. But when there's an outbreak, they are particularly vulnerable. So it's an illustration of that. But there were deaths in Texas last year. I mean, so this is not new that there are deaths in the United States, and it's a tragic situation. And there is a solution. Get the needle.
0: Get the vaccine done. But unfortunately, again, the Trump administration are generating a lot of fear and confusion. But it is safe. It is not linked to autism. There have been multiple studies showing that is not the case.
1: WTF. So let's go back to this conversation we had at the beginning of the show, Priya, which is about training and whether you're going to go on and get qualified. And this story is actually a really important story for consumers, non-medical people to know about, because you kind of just assume you become a doctor, you graduate, you then go on through the system. You know, it's tough. You train to become a general practitioner or a non-GP specialist like a surgeon and so on, and you just go through. And yeah, you might fall by the wayside, not

0: pass your exams, people can understand that, and then you become the specialist. What people don't realize is that you could be in hospital for surgery and there are two junior doctors, two registrars looking after you. One of them could be on a training scheme heading for becoming a consultant surgeon, assuming they pass their exams. And the other is in a position that will never lead there, although they hope they're going to get there, because that position is not accredited by the College of Surgeons for training. So they're doing the same work as the other registrar.
1: The same hours, the same surgeries, yes. And you've just mentioned registrars there, both unaccredited and accredited. And once you're fully qualified, you're out the other end, you've passed all your exams, you get a certificate from the Royal Australian College of Surgeons, that's when you become a consultant within the public system. So you take on all the responsibilities and you have the team below you. The registrars sit within the team and you're at the head of it.
0: But these unaccredited registrars are sitting there hoping to get on the training scheme. They're on this pathway that actually can lead to nowhere, a dead end. And it's the people leading to that dead end that this story is about, from reporter Rachel Bongiorno.
2: Unaccredited registrars are fully qualified doctors doing registrar level work in hospitals. So they're at the coalface and they're providing that much needed care for the Australian population. I'm Dr. Sanjay Hittage and I'm the chair of the AMA Council of Doctors in Training.
3: Sanjay is one of the lucky ones. He recently completed his training, but he knows that these doctors stuck in limbo are treated very differently, despite doing the same work as accredited registrars like he was for the past few years.
2: The problem is that because of the lack of protections, they're staffing the nights, they're staffing the weekends, they're staffing the after-hours care in much greater proportion to those trainees that are on specialty training programs, but they don't have a clear pathway forward in their training. That means that they're prone to higher rates of burnout. That then affects their care that they can offer the public. And when that comes to patients, that can lead to problems with patient safety.
3: Another concern is sunk costs. It's expensive to go through medical school. The Australian taxpayer foots hundreds of thousands of dollars for each doctor. A med student could pay up to that themselves in fees, not to mention the thousands of dollars in postgraduate exams. That's a lot to give up, but Sanjay says the pressures of the growing bottleneck are pushing doctors out.
2: So in the medical training survey that's done annually as part of doctors' registration, one of the most pertinent questions was, are you considering leaving medicine in the next 12 months? And the 2025 results, national data for that was up nearly 10% are considering leaving, but for this cohort, it's up to 14%. And that's in the next 12 months. So that's a huge issue, considering we've already got issues retaining a high-quality medical workforce to make sure that we meet Australia's healthcare needs. But if these doctors don't have a clear career pathway and they're burning out, it means that we're not even retaining a medical workforce that we need.
4: The summary would be it was 4 months of hell.
5: The 31-year-old revealed the horror that made her walk away from her career dreams in a blog called The Ugly Side of Becoming a Surgeon.
4: It's been a hard lesson, but the lesson I've learned is that you have to put your health first.
3: That's Dr. Yumika Kudota speaking to ABC's 7:30 report in 2019. She'd just left her position as an unaccredited registrar due to severe burnout and a toxic workplace culture. Yumiko detailed her untenable workload in a blog post. She said her roster cycle involved 180 continuous hours on call in a fortnight, followed by one night off and then another 80 hours on call. Her body was pushed to the brink. When she finally quit, she said she was barely able to speak or move. She crashed her car on the way home before being treated in hospital with insomnia for over a month. But Sanjay says even 7 years on, things aren't getting better.
2: I think that Yumiko was extremely brave to put that spotlight on the space, and it led to a lot of discussion, including a New South Wales working group that was put together to actually look at possible solutions to tackle this problem. But things are not acted on because a lot of the time these solutions require money. It requires you to employ people to properly supervise these doctors. And I think because we've got a system that's, the demand is just exponentially growing, these problems just get compounded. So I would say it has not improved. And if anything, it's getting worse.
3: Dr. Helen Schultz is a consultant psychiatrist who treated doctors and med students for a number of years. She says the grueling competitive environment for unaccredited registrars in some specialties is so extreme that when some doctors finally get onto an accredited training program, they're so burnt out that they either leave medicine or they continue on but suffer in silence.

0: Unfortunately, a lot of them just soldiered on. They didn't want to tell anybody they were struggling. They felt a little bit like survivor guilt, I suppose. They had to be seen to be very grateful that they had one of these accredited positions. I had a few that I had to support and manage because, unfortunately, sometimes that struggle can actually lead to profound despair, hopelessness, and manifest as a clinical syndrome like a major depressive disorder. And we know that when things get that bad, there is risk, and there's risk of suicide. There's risk of misadventure. There's risk of self-medicating with substances.
1: I did think I was a less valuable member of the team at times.
2: Sarah, not her real name, is an accredited surgical registrar now and feels supported, but she spent 5 years as an unaccredited registrar. During that time, she didn't have access to educational training. She says it didn't just hold her back professionally, it also impacted morale.
1: Senior surgeons wouldn't want to train me. I didn't deserve to attend this teaching. I wasn't worthy to be there. But sometimes you are the most valuable member of the team. I remember taking 1 or 2 weeks of leave and things going crazy and then people being like, thank God you're back. And that was really heartwarming to say, oh, wow, you did recognise that I work hard.
2: This feeling of being undervalued along with the long hours meant the prospect of burnout was very real.
1: Very early on in my unaccredited registrar time, I had quite an unfair roster where I was working a lot more overtime than my accredited counterparts. And I was really scared. Often we're on call from Friday afternoon to Monday morning, which is very normal. But in this job, I was getting back-to-back-to-back phone calls and I just felt like I couldn't have a break. And it gets worse when other people are on leave as well. And then I found myself really fatigued, really tired, really stressed. And you know, I knew that I was good enough and I knew that other people have done similar jobs and you don't hear them complaining and thinking, is asking for help a sign of weakness? Am I not cut out for this? And I actually escalated to my senior registrar, which surprisingly it was not helpful. They said, keep going. It's going to be good for you in the long term. You know, seeing all these consults, you're going to get a lot of experience. I knew that escalating could affect my references, but after a while, I thought it's not worth it. So I actually spoke up to my head of department. There wasn't an assigned supervisor for the unaccredited trainee about this unfair roster. And to my surprise, the head of department was really helpful and made significant changes. But I've seen other unaccredited trainees get exploited because it can be very uncomfortable to speak out and advocate for yourself when other people sort of control your fate.
2: The growing bottleneck of unaccredited registrars means more competition for accredited training positions at specialty colleges. Applicants are ranked based on points from their CVs, interviews and references, and that's created a culture of trying to one-up your colleagues by adding multiple masters, PhDs, research publications and conference papers to your application. All of that on top of your day and night job. But Sanjay says it's the references from their supervisors that really opens them up to exploitation.
3: Medicine is a very hierarchical field, meaning that the person that is directly supervising you is usually the one that you then rely on to get your next job. So if an unaccredited registrar has been exploited by the supervisor, they rely on that person to get a good reference to progress with their career. And if they complain about that person, well, that could mean that their career is over.
2: According to Dr. Helen Schultz, what adds to the mental distress of unaccredited registrars is that many internalise the issue rather than seeing the barriers to getting onto an accredited training program as structural.
0: They will say, it's my fault, I wasn't good enough, I missed out on that spot at that hospital because I didn't interview well, I didn't get the right references, I haven't been doing the right research with the right collaborators to make sure I get published. And so they would come to me either because they were burnt out and they really just wanted to get out of medicine and had developed this real tunnel vision that there's nothing else for me to do. They don't see themselves as the highly skilled and trained experts that they actually are in medicine and health. They see their only future as being something that they locked into years ago, perhaps even when they were a final year medical student.
4: It's now like medical school is being shoehorned into becoming a part of this rat race, whereas that's not the intention of university education at all. I'm Senra Madanaika. I'm the president of the Australian Medical Students Association. I'm 1 year away from graduating at Monash Medicine.
2: Senra says the looming bottleneck of unaccredited registrars is terrifying

0: medical students. That's why this year the Australian Medical Students Association, or AMSA, has made it a major focus of their advocacy. Even as a third-year medical student, Senaru felt like he was behind his peers who, because of family connections in medicine, knew what was coming.
1: So the first time I found out would have been on my first clinical year when I was in the hospital system, and I saw these unaccredited registrars who were really stressed, really burnt out, and I frankly felt like I had been led astray.
0: His peers who were better connected knew they needed to join specialty uni groups or start research on top of their uni work early on.
1: Medical students are beginning to feel like their university education is less about protected learning time and less about understanding medicine as a concept to make them better doctors. And they're starting to feel the pressure that they need to be doing more so that they can actually become competitive for these roles even 5-10 years down the track.
0: Senaru says this can mean you start restricting yourself away from the more competitive specialties, like surgery.
1: This definitely shapes a lot of your impressions of what your career will look like, and it shapes fundamentally what you think is available to you.
0: And according to AMSA's research, it's this self-selection that can increase inequality in medicine. Not all students can afford to do the extracurriculars to compete. They need to work to support themselves and may have family caring responsibilities as well.
1: We realised very early on that this was affecting students from low socioeconomic backgrounds much, much more than their peers. And we understand that it's important that, you know, we increase the number of medical students looking to go into GP. We increase the number of medical students looking to do rural generalism. But it's still critical that the future cohorts of specialist doctors are representative of the patients that they treat. And these doctors, if they come from these disadvantaged backgrounds, are twice as likely to actually serve those disadvantaged areas.
0: But according to Dr. Sanjay Hettich, the chair of the AMA Council of Doctors in Training, addressing the growing bottleneck of unaccredited registrars and doctor shortages doesn't just come down to money. It's about better coordination between all the major players, including government, hospitals and specialty colleges.
2: We're calling for an independent health workforce planning agency to be re-established to make sure that this pipeline is taken care of from the beginning of med school to the end of specialty training. We clearly need more specialist positions because the Australian community are calling out for specialists in a number of areas, especially in rural remote regions. This is shown in this wait times for specialty clinics and surgical wait lists. So colleges need to come to the table and government needs to come to the table to fund more training positions that align with community need. We need more public hospital consultant jobs so that those people that then do that specialty training can then work in public hospitals. It is extremely hard to get public hospital jobs, even though there is a desperate need for more public hospital consultants to cover these public clinics and surgical wait lists. And we also need stronger protections for unaccredited registrars. So that means that they need to be treated like an accredited registrar. They need to have supervision. They need to have access to career planning. They need to have professional development, and they need to have safe working conditions.
3: Dr. Sanjay Hettich, Chair of the AMA Council of Doctors in Training, finishing that report by Rachel Bongiorno.
4: Now, really, the only college which is relevant to is the College of Surgeons, the Royal Australasian College of Surgeons. The other colleges, like physicians and so on, do not have this gap between accredited and unaccredited positions. So we really need a response from the Royal Australasian College of Surgeons. So just before we came on air, Priya and I spoke to the current president of the Royal Australasian College of Surgeons, Dr. Philip Moreau, who's based in New Zealand.
5: Well, I don't think that's something that the college has got complete control of. We are a training entity for specialist surgery, and we have 9 different training programs across both countries. And that is an accredited program through the AMC. The problem of unaccredited registrars is clearly challenging, and we have to acknowledge the experience of these doctors.
4: So just before you go on, Philip, you say it's not really the purview of the college, but you're really the only college where it happens. If you're in the College of Physicians and you're doing a physician's training and you're a registrar in general medicine or a registrar in paediatrics, you're there to train and you can do the exam. You don't have one registrar working next to another, and they're both in the training scheme. Why is surgeons different?
5: Well, the structure of the training program is such that we can only train in the places that are provided by the jurisdictions and the states. We're not completely in control of that model. The training process occurs over a long period of time, and

0: You're correct. We are involved with selection, we're involved with standards, we're involved with examination. But we can only place people in training positions when the jurisdictions actually fund those positions. And so that's not something that the college can completely control. But we're very aware of this as an issue, and that's why we're actively working to address this.
1: I'm still not really understanding it. Maybe I'm just being thick about this. But you're saying the states fund it. But the states also fund, you know, the other registrars in surgery, whether it's orthopedics, general surgery, what have you. So you've got two registrars working together, both funded by the state, yet the college only recognises one of those positions, hypothetically, but a proportion of them.

0: So is it right to say that it's the state's problem rather than the college's problem?
1: We see it as a joint concern, obviously, and we're actively addressing that. But the doctors that are in training need to have adequate supervision, both clinical and educational. They need to have time for teaching, for study, for exams. They need administrative oversight. They need guidance and mentoring. And without all of the processes and parts of a training program, it's not something where at the moment there is the capacity. We would love to have more training positions available to take on more trainees. That's something which is very important to us and why we've recently launched our surgical pathway strategy, which is exactly regarding this.
2: So I had a look at that document, Philip, and I saw in there that there's a mention about diversified pathways, including routes that may not lead to a fellowship from the Royal Australian College of Surgeons. So it talks about broadening surgical capability. Is this a suggestion that someone might be able to be an unaccredited registrar and attain their full qualification for surgery without necessarily going through this RACS pathway?
1: So it wouldn't be a full qualification. And to be fair, this hasn't been fully established. This is a strategic plan and now it's about enacting it. But we're actively exploring ways in which we can address the skills and abilities of those doctors in unaccredited positions and with appropriate supervision and credentialing, provide the jurisdictions and services within health departments a guide or at least a structured assessment process that allows these doctors to work in an area where the community needs. It's not about reducing the standard of the fellowship. The standard of the fellowship is the standard, but it's about recognising the experiences of the unaccredited doctors. And we know that they provide an extremely important service capacity, but that's not necessarily the same as a training capacity. We would love to have more trainees. Don't misunderstand me.
0: So, again, just picking up on Priya's question about your strategy there. So you've got somebody going on in an unaccredited position. Most of them are not doing it because they love being in an unaccredited position. Most of them are doing it because they want a fellowship.
2: Yeah.
0: They want a fellowship of the Royal Australasian College of Surgeons. And they're hoping this is the pathway to that. And I suppose what your strategy is saying is, well, we'll make them slightly better surgeons because we'll give them a bit of training, but they might never become an accredited surgeon with a fellowship, able to practice independently and so on. So you're kind of cementing this process, aren't you?
1: No, well, I think there's other issues at play here. And there's no doubt that there are a large number of doctors being trained in Australia. And these doctors are, many of them are wanting to be surgeons. And, you know, it's a great career and I encourage them in that. But the number of training positions which are funded by our states and health services are insufficient to provide them with sufficient training slots. And the college is therefore hamstrung in its ability to train them. We would love to have more people in training positions. That's something that's very important to us.
2: So is it a lack of consultant surgeons, let's say vascular, plastic, general surgeons who can actually supervise these registrars? Is it that there's not physically enough space for them? What exactly is the issue? Is it a funding issue that the states might not fund another accredited training spot?
1: Correct. So the Commonwealth and the states and territories are responsible for funding the accredited training positions. It's not to say that there's not a dual responsibility, but we can only train people if there are funded positions available for registrars.
0: So let's imagine there are enough funded positions. I'm still missing something here, because I think Priya's question is really, are there enough consultants? So, which is really my question. There is a problem with surgeons in the public system in Australia. I don't know about New Zealand, but certainly in Australia. A lot of them are doing private work, and I certainly know, for example, in general orthopaedics, it's a bit of a challenge to get orthopaedic surgeons enough to cover the needs of orthopaedic surgery. And there's a variety of reasons. It's not necessarily people aren't willing. Is it simply that there

0: there's not enough surgeons spending enough time in the public system.
1: Yeah, look, I think that's part of it. I think there needs to be people who are working in the public sector, but it is still possible to train, and we're exploring this, the possibility of training in the private sector. But within whatever sector, there needs to be people who are appropriately trained to train, that have the time and capacity within their usual working structure to provide the intense, both clinical and educational supervision, the mentorship and the guidance for surgical trainees. So that is part of the challenge.
2: So those, the areas where people, the community needs them, are often

0: outreach into those areas. But it's also not just a training issue, it's also a service issue, that there needs to be commitment from the health services to actually work with the college and, you know, other specialties as well, to provide them services.
1: Dr. Philip Moreau is president of the Royal Australasian College of Surgeons.
2: On ABC Radio National, you're with the Health Report.
1: Coming up on What's That Rash? Tegan and I talk about the concept of rest days when it comes to exercise. Is it better to go at it every day or take days off in between?
2: Have you had gout, Norman? Normally you like to share
1: Very personal question. No, I haven't.
2: You've never had gout?
1: I've never had gout.
2: You should touch wood.
1: Should touch wood or touch my big toe?
2: Well, your big toe podagra. We all learn about that in med school.
1: We do.
2: Gout affecting your first big toe, for everybody listening. But gout is a very common condition. It's when you get these monosodium urate crystals that can accumulate within the joints. They get red, hot, very painful, swollen. And a lot of people go, well, it's a joint disorder. But that's not the case. It's actually much more systemic. And if you get gout, you're at high risk of heart disease. But the question is, how many gout flares do you need to have in a year to put you at really high risk of a cardiovascular event? Well, there's a study that's looked at that. And I spoke to an author of the study, Dr. Charles Tong, who is a clinical nephrologist at Jiayi Christian Hospital in Taiwan.
3: So I think it's been known in studies for about the past 1 to 2 decades that people have looked at cardiovascular events. We commonly just refer to as heart disease. And some people have looked back to see whether if you had a gout attack previously, then you're more likely to have a heart attack. So that's been known for a while. What we did in this study was to look at the number of gout attacks within a period of time. So we started from 2017. We used international database to look at patients. So we identified 44,000 patients with gout attacks, and we divided it into three groups, one with low gout attacks, moderate and high, and we defined it as low as having less than 3 gout attacks, moderate as 4 to 6 gout attacks, highest with more than 7 gout attacks within a period of 1 year. And after that 1 year, we followed up the patients for a 7-year period, and we looked at the likelihood of them having heart disease.
2: Yeah, so what did you find?
3: So we found, regardless of the three groups, they all had a, we called it major adverse cardio event. So it was heart disease related events, but it was the highest in the high group, especially when we compared it to the low group, which was less than 3 attacks. High group was more than 7 attacks.
2: So to be clear, Charles, it didn't matter whether you were one of these people having less than 3 attacks or more than 7, everyone with these gout flares had a higher risk of heart disease.
3: Well, what we looked at was within that 7-year period, whether they had heart events. So these were patients who didn't previously have heart disease. So I think previous studies told us that if you had a gout attack, you're more likely to have a heart disease. But we found that within all three groups, there was a proportion of patients with heart disease. But with more gout attacks, you have a higher likelihood of having heart disease.
2: So this is an observational study, so we can't really say that there's that direct link between gout flares and heart disease. But what is the proposed mechanism? Why is it that people who have gout flares, why do they get more heart disease?
3: So gout, for most people, it's a nuisance, it's pain in the joint, but it also causes a systemic inflammation. There's a specific enzyme, it's called NARP3 inflammasome. So what it does is it increases the inflammation. We call it systemic inflammation, and it also causes oxidative stress. So this systemic inflammation not just affects your joints, but also your blood vessels. So it causes the likelihood of the blood vessels within your heart. It's pro-inflammatory, also pro-atherosclerosis, which is calcification of the heart disease. So that's a proposed mechanism, yeah.
2: So it's not just in the joints. It really is this systemic inflammation kind of widespread. That's why people are at higher risk.
3: Yes. So I think people have also been looking at whether we can reduce this inflammation and whether that can reduce the heart disease. But that's beyond the scope of our study.
2: So who's most at risk when it comes to heart disease and gout? What's the number?

0: number here that if people are listening and they go, oh, that's me, I've had more than that many attacks, what's the number?
1: So we looked at the three groups, the high frequency group, which was more than 7 gout attacks within 1 year. Well, that's obviously a very high number. What we found was that you were 27% more likely to have heart disease than those people with less than 3 attacks within a period of 1 year.
0: So this really helps to risk stratify people, doesn't it, in terms of heart disease? So if someone's got lots of gout flares, you go, they're at high risk of heart disease. How can this be used in clinical practice? What should be happening for patients with frequent gout flares? What should best practice look like?
1: So there are guidelines of when to intervene with number of gout attacks. So as a clinician, if you only have 1 gout attack a year, I would probably mostly just do dietary education. If you have frequent flares, which in our study was more than 7, but clinically probably more than 3 flares a year, we would treat these patients. And on top of dietary recommendations, how to reduce the high purine food, we would also give medications to lower your uric acid. And there are specific medications that we can use to lower uric acid.
0: And does the medication for uric acid lowering, Charles, does that actually, if you treat it, does that actually reduce the risk of heart disease?
1: It reduces number of gout attacks. So it's not because we did an observational study. Currently, I think there's not direct evidence that by reducing uric acid levels, you can definitely reduce heart disease.
0: Okay, so you're really lowering the uric acid predominantly to stop someone having lots of gout flares so they're more comfortable. But presumably these people also need blood pressure checks and their cholesterol and all the heart disease stuff, those risk factors well managed.
1: Yes, definitely. So heart disease, there's a lot of traditionally we think of blood pressure, controlling blood pressure, treating diabetes, treating dyslipidemia. So it's called metabolic syndrome. But I think uric acid, having higher uric acid levels, having gout attacks, that's an additional risk factor that we want to control.
0: Dr. Kwai Ting Tong, who is a clinical nephrologist at Jia Yi Christian Hospital in Taiwan. So there you go. If you have gout, I think that's very relevant. And
2: keep it under control.
0: Yes, and go and get your heart disease risk assessment done. Go and see your friendly GP. They want to see you and do your blood pressure.
2: Well, at least Priya wants to see you, but she's got her books are full. On ABC Radio National, you're with the Health Report.
0: And I'm going to leave you now with Tegan Taylor for What's That Rash?
2: So, Tegan, you're my go-to for fitness.
3: Am I? Gosh, I'm so sorry.
2: Well, you're always hanging off a wall or doing something that I could never conceive of doing. Do you do it continuously? It's like you'll do a climb up a wall one day and you'll do it the next? Or what's your routine?
3: My routine across the week, I try to do something most days of the week, but I vary it across the week. So I might ride my bike, I might go climbing, I might lift weights, I might do yoga, I might go walking. And I'm lucky if I get to do all of those in a week. My plan is to always do each of those things twice, which never happens. And it's probably just as well, because if I did, I would probably burn out or injure myself.
2: Yeah, because one of the big debates is, should you have a wee rest between these things that you're doing to allow your muscles to recover? Or is that just a bit of a myth?
3: Having a wee rest is the topic today here on What's That Rash?
2: The show where we answer the health questions that everyone's asking.
3: So today's question comes from Sam. Sam says, do you have to have a rest, or as Norman would say, a wee rest, i.e. a rest day between gym workouts? Sam goes on to detail that their workout is usually resistance training with some cardio. So we're talking weights, we're talking cardio. Let's talk rest days, Norman.
2: Yes, or what happens between rest days, which is the exercise bits, and then whether or not a rest day makes sense.
3: I think when I'm sort of seeing, I do see a lot of fitness content on my social media feed, and there's often this sort of understanding of like, well, you do leg day and then you have a rest day and then you do arm day or upper body day, and then you might do a full body workout across the week. And it's very much geared towards muscle building, like strength building or hypertrophy, as in like getting bigger muscles. And that rest day and structuring that training regime is really important. But then our physical activity guidelines in Australia say to be active on most days of the week. But there's a difference between maybe going for a brisk walk or lifting heavy weights in an attempt to sort of basically force your muscles to build themselves up higher.
2: Yeah, and it's important to separate the two. So there is evidence that when you do aerobic exercise for 45 minutes, lifting your heart rate such that it's hard to have a conversation,

0: for the next 4 days, your coronary risk actually drops.
1: And you're literally outrunning death.
0: You're outrunning death. And you slowly come back up to where you were before. And then you take exercise and it comes down. So in other words, the effects of physical activity are almost immediate on the body and protective.
1: Do we need to separate cardio training versus strength training or weights training in this chat?
0: Yes, we do need to separate those. We also need to separate in the evidence elite sports people from you and me.
1: Yes. And this is a difficulty with the sort of exercise science that we have is that it's often focused on elite sports people. So people who are maybe like gearing up a year out from a fortnight period where they're at the Worlds or that the Olympics or something like that. And they're gearing up to peak at a very particular point in time where they're going to be better than basically every other human has ever been in the history of humans.
0: Or peaking on a Saturday afternoon if you're playing football.
1: Right, exactly. Versus you and me, both absolute paragons of fitness and virtue, Norman. But, you know, we're riding our bikes to work. We're maybe going for a walk or a jog or a hike. We're not breaking, I'm not certainly breaking any kind of records out here.
0: But if you go to the gym, there's certainly a lot of people there who are trying to body sculpt, improve their shape, either artificially through drugs or through the training regime. And you can see their training regime. They've got their phone out in front of them and they're not looking at Instagram. They're looking at their, you know, what they're doing.
1: How many reps?
0: They're counting it and counting the reps and the weights and what have you. Whereas I tend to shamble in and I can't remember the weight that I had on the leg stretching, my quad machine. And it takes me a couple of goes to work out where I was at. Oh yeah, that's where I was at. That feels right. And then you work on it from there. So we'll come back to then what the story is for you, me, and maybe even Sam in terms of rest days. And look at the evidence on elite sports people.
1: Well, let's talk about weight training, strength training.
0: Now, we need to refer people back to a previous What's That Rash that we did on muscle training and some of the myths that are attached to muscle training. So there's a myth, for example, that you need to tear muscle fibers in order to get muscle hypertrophy. Muscle hypertrophy is, in fact, quite hard to achieve, but really what you should be trying to aim for is muscle strength and improving muscle strength. So there's no evidence, really, very, very little evidence, that tearing your muscles, causing pain, produces a better effect than training which avoids the pain.
1: Basically, the question that we talked to was, if micro tears in your muscle aren't the thing that's growing it, then what is? And really what it comes down to is synthesis of protein in the muscle. That's what's maintaining and building that muscle mass.
0: And often triggered by a bit of inflammation in the muscle as well. So not tears, but that you've stressed the muscle and either stressed it with low reps, high weights, or high reps, lower weights, depending on what your trainer or your advice is accordingly.
1: How much of the idea of a rest day is about just performance in that particular session and how much is sort of about building over time?
0: So the research suggests that when you look at people who are given maximum weights for a certain number of reps, the next day you're not able to repeat that performance from the day before. So then they've said, well, what is the optimal rest period to even just recover the performance of that day where you did the maximal strength training? And it turns out that about 48 hours is right for that muscle group, to around 72 hours. But after 72 hours, in fact, you start to get decline in your performance. That's the depressing part of it. You've got to keep going.
1: It's such a short period of time that you start to lose performance. It's kind of crazy.
0: It is, but you are building it up. And there's a little bit of evidence, particularly it's a small study, but there's a little bit of evidence that matches what we've just been saying, is that protein synthesis does go up after a heavy resistance training, but it really goes up after 24 hours from the training period and is maximally around about 36 hours following a training session. So in other words, protein synthesis does tend to follow that 48-hour gap.
1: So what I'm hearing is when we're talking about muscle strengthening, muscle building, having 2 to 3 days between sessions is going to get you performing well and consistently and hopefully gaining that.
0: If you're an elite athlete and doing it seriously.
1: Sure. Okay. So rest days for strength training equals, yeah, probably yeah?
0: Probably yeah. But here's the qualification, and it's a qualification for you. Why would I talk for you? I'll talk for me. Look, I try to do my best, but I don't go to the gym every day. So when I go to the gym, I do my... and I

0: I don't know when the next time I'm going to be able to find time to go to the gym. It might be 2 days. It might be the next day. Is that I will do whole body training as much as I can. So I will exercise every muscle group with high reps to exhaustion. If I was doing it seriously, I'd do what the other gyms seem to be doing, which is that they sit on the bloody machine and stop everybody else getting on it, because all they're doing that day is their quads. And if you come back the next day, they're at the gym, but they're doing their biceps or their back muscles or that sort of thing. So you're resting that group and coming back to it at a later stage.
1: Okay, so this is really coming to a definition of what is a rest day.
0: Correct.
1: So you could have a really, really intense lower body session one day, and then you could go back to the gym again and technically be resting those muscle groups, but be working your upper body very, very hard. You're still asking your body to work hard, but you're doing it on consecutive days. Is there not an argument at some stage that you just need to have an actual rest?
0: Well, coming back to elite athletes, coaches and trainers believe there is, because if you are a high-performance athlete with a lot at stake, then there's stress, chronic stress involved, what they call allostatic load, involved in the training process, in the workup to games and so on.
1: What's allostatic load?
0: Allostatic load, is, we've spoken about it a few times, but by another name, chronic stress. It's the idea
1: right.
0: that you know, there's a lot on your mind, you're not necessarily in control of the situation, and it makes you feel lousy. Elite athletes feel that chronic stress, and having a day off just to relieve the pressure psychologically can be good for you. So there's different reasons for having a rest day.
1: Okay, so that's an interesting concept, because I'm thinking about someone who's very fit and active, they're working hard.

0: out in the gym, and maybe the way that person wants to rest their brain is by going for a run or doing a yoga class. Something that for me would be considered a workout for them might be their downtime.
1: But that we're still really talking, apart from the psychological side of things, we're still talking about muscles at the moment.
0: Yes. Well, let's talk about cardio, because that was one of the parts of Sam's question, and it's also a big part of lots of people's workout regime.
1: There's no evidence that a rest day makes any difference when you're doing cardio. In other words, where you're improving your aerobic fitness. And by the way, a lot of muscle strengthening exercises do involve cardio as well. Just try doing 20 squats and however many seconds and you're out of breath and you're sweating. But cardio requires consistency and frequency. And there's no evidence that your heart benefits from a day off.
0: How much do we actually know for sure about this, though? Because when I've been looking at the research that we've pulled together for this, a lot of the studies seem very small. When they're talking about consecutive days of exercise, they're talking about like 3 consecutive days. It's not like they've followed someone for a year who has been doing cardio for 365 days of that year and compared it to someone who's done, you know, 6 days a week for that year.
1: No, but there have been enough epidemiological studies on cardiovascular fitness and aerobic exercise to know the general patterns of improvement and how much exercise you need to do to sustain that improvement. And it's actually quite a lot in terms of frequency.
0: So thinking about what we're actually trying to protect against when we're talking about taking a rest day, obviously when we're talking about muscle strengthening, we're talking about wanting performance, not wanting to decrease our performance in that subsequent session. But we're also talking, I think, broadly about not wanting to be injured, like not wanting someone to injure themselves, not wanting to maybe have too much mental load, like you said before, that psychological recovery, and maybe not just overtraining in general. What do those sorts of things look like?
1: Well, overtraining can be a sign of an eating disorder. And you've got to look at people's motivation. And so, yes, you can go too far. You know, the most extreme is where you can get muscle breakdown. It's called rhabdomyolysis, bad for your kidneys. It's, you know, a potentially dangerous condition. But, you know, those are rare conditions, but you can overtrain. You can get injuries. And one of the reasons you get injuries is what we've just spoken about, which is if you go back to the beginning of this conversation and talking about these studies which have done, will give people maximum reps at maximum weight and then follow them doing those weights again second day, you know, day after, second day, third day. On the second day, when you're trying to do those same weights, you can't do it. Your performance goes down. And therefore, if you try to do it quite hard, you are risking injury because you're not up to the performance of the day before. So there is risk in not having a day off when you're really serious about building your muscles.
0: And also, I think what we're asking our bodies to do when we work out is adapt. And they take time to adapt. So you might kind of be like, well, I ran 5Ks last week, so I'll run 10Ks this week. And your body's like, my friend, no, you have to build up to this slowly.
1: Yes, we can be too much of a rush to get there. But progressive training, which we've also spoken about before on Watch That Rash, is really important. That when something starts to feel easy, you've got to try and make it harder.
0: So if we're looking at some rules of thumb in terms of how to split your exercise up across a week, no matter what that looks like for you, how do we structure our week?
1: Well, you've got to be realistic in what you can achieve and whether you've got time to go to the gym. But if you're only going to manage the gym 3 times a week, 2 or 3 times a week, probably the thing to do is actually whole body training. In other words, you try and train as many muscle groups as you can while you're at the gym. You're unlikely to be back the next day. You're going to be back 2 or 3 days later. You do the same thing again. And at the sort of level that the average person's going to do, you're not going to do yourself any harm, and you're going to do yourself a lot of good. So I think you're thinking about rest days when you're the average person who can't go to the gym every day is not relevant. You don't worry about those rest days. You just work hard on the days that you're able to go to the gym, remembering that you've got to add aerobic activity into that too, on the rowing machine, on the bike, or even better, a jog. Jogging is probably one of the best exercises that you can do for improving aerobic fitness.
0: I hate jogging. I hate it. All right. Well, and then just to point people back
1: I
0: to...
1: I wish I could jog at the moment, but you know.
0: Yeah, I know. And I mean, every day is a good day to point people towards the Australian Physical

0: activity guidelines, which say 30 minutes or more on most days of moderate to vigorous intensity physical activities, 2 sessions a week muscle strengthening, 3 days or more a week on functional activities, things like mobility, balance and coordination, and this is a newer addition in the last year, several hours of light intensity physical activity daily, which I think, Norman, speaks to the fact that the vast, vast, vast majority of Australians are not Sam, our question asker. They're probably not coming close to that, and building towards it is the play. But what about Sam? Sam's asking us about rest days. What do we say?
1: So if you're Sam, it sounds as if you're serious about it. And if you're serious about it and you're doing science-based muscle strengthening, which is based on reps and weights, then 2 days off is what you want. You want 48 hours between sessions for that muscle group.
0: Well, Sam, thanks for the question. All the best in the gym. Let us know how your gains go. And if you have a

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2: 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After the news, it's ideas. I'm Saroja Coelho, and this is CBC Radio 1.

0: Feel them? That's the thrill of the Northern Super League. And it's back on CBC Gem, with six fierce clubs battling all season long for glory. From coast to coast, Canada's first professional women's soccer league is bringing the heat. For the fans who live for the roar of the crowd, the last-minute winner, and the moments that make sports unforgettable, this is your season. 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
1: From CBC News, the world is sour. I'm Neil Kumar. We begin in Nepal, where two people have been rescued alive from a hydropower tunnel. The two men were rescued from the tunnel near the Trishuli River on Friday, 9 days after the flash floods. Emergency teams continue to search for others believed to be trapped inside. The catastrophic flash flooding led to the devastation of towns and swept away villages back

0: Missing in Nepal and Tibet. It follows the extreme flash flooding in the border region last week. One person with Canadian ties who had been missing was located on Wednesday. More than 1,200 people have been confirmed dead and almost 4,000 remain missing. There has been considerable pushback in Canada and other countries in connection to the development of data centers in the age of artificial intelligence. Some of the main concerns have been over the amount of local water and electricity these new giant centers will use. But speaking in Markham, Ontario, the Federal Minister of Artificial Intelligence and Innovation, Evan Solomon, says building new data centers can be combined with responsible regulation.
1: Data centers must create local benefits. Companies must engage host communities and Indigenous rights holders early, understand their priorities, and show what will remain after construction ends.
0: Solomon says businesses must not pass electricity costs to local people and must be accountable for water use. In Ontario, voters went to the polls with three by-elections on Wednesday, and the results from the CBC Decision Desk show that the PCs will hold York Simcoe and Hamilton East Stoney Creek, while the NDP will hang on to Scarborough Southwest. Ontario Premier Doug Ford called the three by-elections in early August after three MPPs stepped down. There won't be any turning back. Outgoing Premier Christine Frechette discussed the matter with Elections Quebec. And for the first time in this general French-only election, mailouts will be sent due to Bill 96. But already, a legal challenge against the government is in the works. Cathy Sene explains.
2: No one is being denied the right to vote.
3: Premier Christine Frechette says there won't be a change when it comes to French-only election mailouts. Under Bill 96, a 2022 Quebec law, communications between the government

0: Cat Sisson is CBC News, Quebec City.
1: In BC, four drivers have been caught sleeping behind the wheel of self-driving Tesla since March. Caroline Bargoot reports.
2: This week, two videos released by BC RCMP show drivers asleep at the wheel. BC Highway Patrol Sergeant Michael McLaughlin says the man and woman were ticketed for driving without due care and attention and fined $368. Kyla Lee is a lawyer at Acumen Law in Vancouver.
3: Anytime you're behind the wheel of a vehicle, whether it's self-driving or not, you have a responsibility to everybody else on the road, and you can't exercise that responsibility if you're asleep.
2: EV writer Fred Lampert says the technology has improved over the years.
4: Because it's getting so good, your tendency is to trust it more and more, and that's when the problems happen, because it doesn't work 100% of the time.
2: In the U.S., Tesla has to report crashes involving its self-driving vehicles. Lambert says since 2021, there have been thousands, 61 were fatal. There's no equivalent reporting system in Canada, but he thinks there should be. Caroline Bargoot, CBC News, Vancouver.
1: And that is The World This Hour. For CBC News, I'm Neil Kumar.
5: Welcome to Ideas. I'm Nala Ayed. October 14th, 1806. On a plateau in Prussia, now modern-day Germany, two armies, 320,000 soldiers, collide in the twin battles of Jena and Auerstedt.
6: There were quite a large number of men involved, and thousands died.
5: On one side, Napoleon, Emperor of France. On the other, the Prussian forces of King Friedrich Wilhelm III, who'd started the war.
7: You know, you can just imagine, you're at a battle. You see people falling to the left and right of you, and armies in panic and retreat. And you may have gone into the battle thinking, okay, you know, we'll show the French. And instead, you are just wiped off the slate.
5: A pivotal victory for Napoleon.
6: It more or less sealed the deal with respect to which power was going to be the greatest in Europe for the next few years. But it also sealed the deal in the sense that it made it possible for Napoleon to acquire a large amount of Prussia's territory, Prussia being the largest of the German states.
7: So Prussia ceded half its territory, half its population. Can you imagine? It's like saying to us in the United States, well, all the states west of the Mississippi now belong to Russia. It was extraordinary. The Battle of Jena and the twin battle of Auerstedt were a real dividing point and ushered in a whole new era in Prussian life.
5: At the time of the twin battles, a mid-ranked aristocrat by the name of Wilhelm von Humboldt is the Prussian ambassador to the Vatican in Rome. With his country in shatters, Humboldt is called back to Berlin and is demoted to a lowly position within the Ministry of the Interior. A job he holds for only 18 months. Yet, in that time, Humboldt creates the public education system. Everything from primary grade school all the way to the modern research university.
7: So it was really under Humboldt that the notion of universal mandatory education was implemented.
5: It was a radical idea. And the mortar to bind this elaborate system together? Bildung, a complex concept, hard to translate from German. But it's central to Humboldt's philosophy of education. In the first of this two-part series on the state of our public education system, Ideas contributor and economic historian Carl Turner looks at the remarkable life of its creator, Wilhelm von Humboldt, and the meaning and importance of Bildung.
8: You've probably never heard of Wilhelm von Humboldt. I know I certainly didn't. So how did a mid-level bureaucrat sandwiched between thick layers of bureaucracy in a country crushed by conflict and then squeezed by empires manage to change the world? Seriously, who is this guy? It's not easy to find people knowledgeable about Humboldt in the English-speaking world, even among educational scholars. When I told Ellen Loggeman, retired dean of the Harvard School of Education, that I was doing a piece on Humboldt, she said, "You need to talk to Philip."
7: Who was Wilhelm von Humboldt. He was a scholar. He was a man of letters. He was a statesman. And he

0: was an educational reformer.
1: Philip is Philip Von Turk, the former managing director of the legal department at J.P. Morgan Chase in New York. Most people, after a career like that, kick up their feet and retire. Von Turk, on the other hand, went back to school, something that could be described as Humboldtian. Fitting, as he is fascinated by the life and work of Wilhelm von Humboldt.
0: He articulated ideals that would resonate for a long time until

0: today. He was of aristocratic background. His grandfather had been raised to the nobility, and his parents were very interested in education. They did not stint on it. They had a number of house tutors that raised Wilhelm and his brother, Alexander, and they had an incredible education at home. The tutors were well-known personalities themselves. The boys were precocious. They learned how to speak various languages by the time they were 13. By the time they were 18, they were hobnobbing, essentially, in Berlin, meeting the intellectuals of the time.
1: It's very difficult to talk about Wilhelm von Humboldt without also mentioning his brother, Alexander, who was one of the great explorers of his time from the 19th century.
2: Mitchell Ash, Professor Emeritus of Modern History at the University of Vienna in Austria.
1: The two of them were both born in a small castle in a park called Tegel Park, which is now part of the city of Berlin, but was out far outside of the city at the time. It was clear that they were both gifted very soon, and then they studied in different places. Wilhelm studied at the University of Göttingen for a few semesters, didn't finish, but he didn't have to in those days. Alexander went to the mining academy and became a mining engineer and actually did finish his degree in Freiburg in Saxony. During the time of his studies, Alexander, it became clear to him that he was going to explore the world and expand human knowledge from every possible perspective, which he then went on to do and lived to be 90 years old, so he was at it for a long time. Wilhelm was more gifted in the field of languages and humanistic learning, but he also studied philosophy, in particular political philosophy, and wrote a paper very early on the limits of republican education.
2: Around this time, Philip von Turk says an important person comes into Humboldt's life.
0: He would meet a woman called Carolina von Decheroden from an old Prussian aristocratic family. In 1791, they got married. And she was quite a woman in her own right. Today, we would talk about her as a liberated woman. She organized salons in Paris, Rome, Vienna, and Berlin. She lived apart from her husband for years at a time. They had what we would now call today an open marriage. And
2: when you said open marriage, are you quite like in the modern sense of the term, like open marriage? Like they were seeing other people and...
0: Yes, these folks were quite liberal-minded in that sense. She had some well-known dalliances with various people, and we know their names, as did he. Also, you know, recorded in his journal. And that seemed to work for them. And a related theme is that there was a real affinity between the Humboldts and a group of people in Jena at the university there who were also, you know, into open marriages and a little bit like what we think of Bloomsbury in London, except more so. And so there was like a segment of society that was liberated, progressive. The women played in a very important role. And one of these people from Jena who, you know, again, the same group of people, the Humboldts and so on, wrote a novel called Lucinde, which was a slightly anonymized account of love affairs, highly erotic, shocking to the people at the time. But that was part of the milieu. You know, we don't think of Humboldt, you know, as a rake or anything. And, you know, I think in his appearance, he's very conventional. But there was a lot of stuff going on. And it had to do, in a certain sense, with the notion of Bildung, which is to say, the developing to your fullest extent all of your capacities. That could be sexual. Sometimes it would be important for that to have different partners. All of this, you know, sort of fed into this whole stream of Bildung.
2: Bildung. There's that word again. But more on that in a bit. A key question now is how Humboldt was even able to create a universal system of education. Bits of it were already in place, but they weren't public or standardized, nor were they linked from primary all the way through to university. He also created a template for the modern university. To understand how he was able to pull off such a transformative achievement, we first have to understand Prussia, the country he was born into in 1767. Let's begin a few decades before his birth.
0: Prussia in the early

0: 18th century was a small place. It was beleaguered. It was surrounded by powerful enemies. Everybody was worried about the French. And then there were the Habsburgs, you know, to the south, and the Russians, and all of these very powerful countries. And so Little Prussia was always in danger of being overrun. And they had one king who sized up the situation towards the beginning of the 18th century. His name was Frederick William I, the Soldier King, as he was called. And he concluded that the way to survive was to have a really powerful army. And that's what he did. He introduced a very frugal government so that there would be funds for the raising of this army. And, you know, he went to great lengths. He had this one regiment of soldiers that were selected for their height. And you had to be taller than 6 feet five or something in order to join this regiment. And the purpose of it was, this would be the regiment that you would see if you, you know, came over to Berlin and you wanted to, or Potsdam, and you wanted to review the troops. You would see this army of giants. And that would create an impression on people, including one of the Russian czars who said that rather than being the czar, the thing that he always wanted most to be was a general in the Prussian army. What a strange concept. But anyway, so that was the soldier king. And he had a son, Frederick the Great, as we call him, as, by the way, Voltaire called him initially, Frédéric le Grand. And Voltaire, a great French intellectual, actually stayed with Frederick the Great for quite some time in Frederick's palace called Sanssouci, which in English we would, I guess, translate nowadays using sort of a modern jargon, no worries. And this was like a retreat for culture and, you know, French things. Frederick the Great, his French was better than his German. French culture was important.
1: Voltaire, who has the ear of the king, believes in free expression and reason above all else. And these ideas start circulating in Prussia, at least among the elites.
0: So here is Frederick the Great. He inherits this incredible army. He starts wars. He fights three major wars, doubles the territory of Prussia. He would be classified as one of the so-called enlightened despots. I mean, he was a smart guy and very shrewd and very hardworking. Eventually, he would be succeeded by Frederick William III. His wife, by the way, Louisa, very important person also in her own right, and was key in fostering a liberal court, liberal in, you know, in terms of forward-looking progressive people. Frederick William III was also an absolute monarch, but he didn't have the talents. And the result was that there was a gap in the leadership.
1: By the turn of the 19th century, both Wilhelm and his brother Alexander are making names for themselves in entirely different domains. You could say they benefited from their wealth and positions. They are aristocrats, after all, but mid-level aristocrats. And within a royal court obsessed with hierarchy, that was often a limiting distinction. What makes them stand out is a mixture of intelligence, talent, and ambition. Alexander is science-minded. He loves geology and goes on to become a renowned explorer and natural philosopher. One of his fans, a young Charles Darwin. Wilhelm, on the other hand, is interested in the arts. Languages fascinate him. But beyond linguistic pursuits, Wilhelm is both practical and ambitious.
0: He had studied diplomacy when he was at the university. His primary area of study was law, but he sort of minored, you might say, in diplomacy. And a job opportunity that opened up for him was to become the ambassador to the Holy See.
1: So, at the age of 34, Humboldt secures the coveted role of Prussian ambassador to the Vatican.
0: And so he and Carolina went down to Rome, and he didn't really have too many official duties. No, he didn't have to worry about the consular stuff, you know, where you deal with citizens, lost passports and this sort of thing. So he had a lot of time, and he studied. He loved Rome. His wife conducted a salon. I think he was having a great time, both him and his wife.
1: After the war, for 3 years, Humboldt ignores requests to return to Berlin. The factor that

0: that finally forces him back is the fear of losing his wife's estate to the French. In fact, the night he arrives, he finds a French lieutenant colonel snoring in his bed. At this point, Humboldt has little choice but to remain in Prussia. But Berlin is not the same city. The king and his family, fearing for their lives, have fled to Königsberg, a port city on the Baltic coast. The royal court followed him. This would be the more conservative and upper-level aristocrats. Berlin falls into a political vacuum. Prussia, now a client state of France, is forced to pay huge reparations. The country is broken and needs to be reborn if it is to raise this money. This gives birth to the Prussian reform movement led by Karl Freiherr von Stein, who we mentioned earlier, and Karl August von Hardenberg. They stay in Berlin, and while they still answer to the King of Prussia, they are immensely influential. Mitchell Ash.
1: Stein and Hardenberg had convinced the king that the only way to recover from this terribly weak position that Prussia was in was to reform practically every aspect of state administration. It meant a wide range of things. For example, initiating or instituting the freedom of occupational choice, which had not existed yet in Prussia until this time. That was supposed to be able to free the peasants and others to be able to move around without having to constantly register with their hometowns before they went anywhere, and to choose the occupation that suited them best. That was one aspect, a really important aspect of the Prussian reforms at this time. The idea, of course, was that this would kickstart the economy and increase revenue so that they could pay the huge reparations fees that Napoleon had charged them in order to defray the cost of his own wars, but also to put the Prussian state itself on a better economic footing than it had been before.
0: High on the reform movement's list of priorities is education, a topic that was near and dear to the king's father.
1: Well, already under Frederick II, the great king of the middle 18th century, we had what was called an enlightened despotism regime. Frederick wanted complete control of policy, but he also understood that education was important for the success of a modern state. So he began to initiate moves to improve education, but it didn't get us very far. The idea of having at least a population that is at least partly literate was an Enlightenment idea that went back already for decades. But actually enacting it was not necessarily something that conservative regimes wanted to see happen. It was only under the pressure of the Stein-Hardenberg reforms that this idea got expanded to a complete reform of the whole system.
0: When Humboldt arrives in Berlin, everything has been flipped on its head. Radical ideas that have been discussed in salons for years are suddenly on the table. It's an exciting time for an ambitious thinker such as Humboldt, who was expecting a plum position. Philip von Turk.
2: So he wrote to Freiherr von Stein, Baron von Stein, who was like the principal political figure at the time in Berlin, very progressive guy, and, you know, was looking for a job, something where he would report directly to the king, and it didn't work out right away. And ultimately, he was given a position to head up the section on ecclesiastical and educational affairs, you know, which was, I guess, somewhat disappointing for him because he thought he was, you know, he would get a bigger job.
0: So he's not particularly excited about this.
1: No, he had never been a bureaucrat.
0: Mitchell Ash.
1: And he understood that fighting things out over policy was not exactly something he wanted to do. It was certainly a lot less fun than engaging in cultivated conversation and learned discourse with people in Rome.
0: To his wife, Carolina, still living in Rome with his children, he writes,
3: "Managing a crowd of scholars is not much better than having a troupe of traveling actors in one's charge."
0: Humboldt pushes back on the offer. He cautiously reaches out to the queen's brother. He lets it be known that he wants to go back to Rome. When that doesn't work, he writes to the king. He pleads his
3: unsuitability for the position
0: is so great that accepting this job would be akin to
3: criminal frivolity.
0: He is desperate to keep his job as ambassador.
3: "The thing which above all frightens me is to leave a secure and agreeable position in order to embark upon a career in which my chances of success are very doubtful."
0: And while Humboldt doesn't want the job, he's perfect for it. Education is crucial to attain Bildung, something he's been mulling over for years. Let's take a moment to try and explain Bildung, this complex term whose meaning is still debated to this day.

0: Bildung, the word, first appears around the late 13th century when the Bible is translated from Latin into German. It's rooted in an ancient mystical tradition where Bild means picture or image. The idea is a person carries in their soul the image of God that they use to build up those ideals within themselves. Bildung's meaning stays this way for the next 500 years. By the late 18th century, German poets and philosophers begin to reshape it. Humboldt, the linguist, joins the debate. For him, the meaning of Bildung is non-secular. No longer is it about the image of God. Instead, Bildung becomes the ability to both see and manifest your own potential. The closest we get to Humboldt's interpretation is an essay he wrote in 1793. Here's a translated excerpt from Theory of Bildung.
1: What do we demand of a nation, of an age, of entire mankind, if it is to occasion respect and admiration? We demand that Bildung, wisdom and virtue, as powerfully and universally propagated as possible, that it augments its inner worth to such an extent that the concept of humanity, if taken from its example alone, would be of a rich and worthy substance.
0: Humboldt folds Bildung into his philosophy of education. Today, Bildung is often synonymous with education, but it has a much deeper meaning.
2: Bildung, I mean, it's one of those words that is very difficult to translate into English, and there's no real equivalent.
0: Philip von Turk.
2: You know, the purpose of Bildung is to create somebody who, in all of his fullness, and all of this comes, you know, I think originally from Rousseau, so that he is able to navigate life in just the best way possible. So one way to look at this in terms of the purpose of education, one could say, with Rousseau, the world is bad. The purpose of education is to teach a person to develop his full capacities, free of all constraints, you know, that might be introduced by commercial interests, you know, by vocations, by the demands of the state. You know, the state wants people to become obedient and imbibe a certain doctrine and dogma and whatnot. All of that had to be put aside. The focus is on the development of the personality to the fullest extent. And then the person with his education is then in a position to confront his time and to make it better. Right? There's almost like a subversive undertone to Bildung, right? I mean, it focuses on the person and full development in all capacities to the fullest extent of that person. And it's a very powerful concept. Once you begin to think of, you know, the full potential of human beings having enormous potential, and you begin to think about how to develop that in a maximalist way, you begin to get to the concept of Bildung. So it's a very powerful concept, and particularly with Humboldt, it embodies a certain view of the Greeks. You know, for people like Humboldt, but also the other people of his time, the Greeks represented a high point in civilization. Here, you know, were people who developed their fullest capacities as a society, you know, whether it's poetry, whether it's tragedy, comedy, philosophy, history, all of these things, right? The Greeks did for the first time and did it better than anybody else if you got into it. The Greeks were very important because they had this, their own notion, by the way, of Bildung. In Greek, the word is paideia. You know, you can see the root there, P-E-D, you know, children. And this was also a powerful stream that was fostered by Humboldt. And the German word for this is neo-humanismus. You know, there was a whole humanistic turn in the 16th century. You know, we think of people like Erasmus, you know, going back to the Greeks, the Reformation as well, you know, the translation of the old, in the New Testament from the original Greek into German. But it was helpful if you knew the Greek, and people encouraged the study of Greek in those days. The Greeks were highly important, and they infused this notion of Bildung.
0: For Humboldt, a better world starts with the individual. How? Through Bildung. By maximizing one's inner potential, you create a society.

0: society made of self-aware, independent, critical thinkers.
1: Building was being enacted in Humboldt's concept. At least that was the idea that it should happen.
0: Mitchell Ash.
1: That means that the students are not just memorizing facts and material that they then spit out in an exam at the end to prove that they've learned a lot, but it is about teaching oneself, cultivating oneself in order to learn what it means to do research so that you have the capability of actually doing your own research and not just memorizing the results of somebody else's research. That doesn't mean you actually have to become a professor, but you have to have, the idea is to develop in yourself the capabilities of critical thinking and comprehension of high-level theory and philosophy, philosophical principles that will enable you to engage whatever you're engaging in at a high intellectual level. Humboldt actually did say in a letter to the king that this would produce better civil servants even, because they weren't just robots carrying out the decrees of a king, but they have the capability of understanding the principles behind the policies and therefore be able to enact them more effectively. So we're not talking about some airy, fairy, wild kind of utopian idea, although it was utopian at the time. Humboldt really believed that you could make this into practice and improve the state that way. So Bildung is not just something that people do for their own amusement, is the point. It's about improving the intellectual capabilities of at least a segment of the population.
0: So how do you build a system of education that does that? This is Humboldt's challenge.
2: 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I'm Nala Ayed. In the early 1800s, a mid-level Prussian aristocrat, Wilhelm von Humboldt, creates the public education system, linking three stages of learning: elementary education, secondary education, and the modern research university. And yet, most of us have probably never heard of Humboldt, let alone how he managed to create this elaborate system in only 18 months. Here's Ideas contributor Carl Turner to explain this feat.
0: What Humboldt pulled off was extraordinary. He stepped into a position he didn't want.
3: He's pulled back to Berlin in 1809.
0: At a period when his country is in shambles. And what does he do?
3: Within a very short period of time, 18 months only, he just radically reformed the whole system.
0: The whole thing. You and I went to school, some of us for a long time, because of what he dreamt up. There are bits and pieces of elementary education available when Humboldt takes a job, but it's not widespread or extensively used. And a lot of these elementary schools are run by retired army personnel. In fact, today, wearing a military-style uniform to school comes from that tradition. Mitchell Ash.
1: In Prussia in those days, it wasn't always retired soldiers. It could also be pastors or deacons of the local church who were in this position. But they all agreed on one thing: spare the rod and spoil the child. It was a very physical approach to learning, shall we say. There's a loud-voiced person in the front who's telling people what to learn and calling on them one at a time, and they had better have already learned what they were supposed to learn for that day or they were going to get hit. Humboldt didn't think that was a very effective way to teach. He himself had never been in an elementary school, so we can't say that he experienced the spare the rod and spoil the child approach, but he understood, I think intuitively, that this was not going to be very productive, and certainly not in the sense of increasing human freedom.
0: Humboldt's ambition is to create a more thoughtful and comprehensive approach to teaching. He believed that first, everyone needed a general education, one that would produce independent critical thinkers. At that point, once you have the critical faculties, you can specialize. He takes notes of the ideas, debates, and educational experiments taking place around him, and he begins to fuse them with his own thoughts about education. Let's take a look at some of the thinkers and ideas Humboldt drew upon.
1: So yes, there was a rich field of ideas from which Humboldt could draw. Humboldt had his own ideas as well, so he mixed his own ideas with those that were already out there. in particular, and most importantly, those of Friedrich Daniel Schleiermacher.

0: Bochum, a contemporary of Humboldt, is a German Reform theologian, philosopher, and biblical scholar.
1: It might surprise people to know that a philosopher of religion like him, Friedrich Daniel Schleiermacher, who was actually a pastor at this time, but already well known as a high-level philosopher of religion, would have been one of the main idea givers, so to speak, for the reform of higher education in Germany, but he was. And in fact, much of Humboldt's concept comes from Schleiermacher. Schleiermacher believed he was actually interested in reforming theological education, but he thought that these ideas were of general significance. He was quite famous for his lectures, and he really thought that you could teach with the lecture in the sense that you could not just recite a bunch of facts, purvey material like people still think lectures do, but actually develop the basic ideas of a discipline and justify them. And in doing so, in the lecture situation, you are sending the message to your students that it is that these are not ideas that are coming from God, but that are developed by human beings and need to be justified and argued for, and that you, students, can do the same. So this is liberal arts in the best sense of the word, and Schleiermacher believed in that approach. He, of course, did not think that anybody could just vote on the rightness of ideas like so many Americans think today, but he did think that if you have the intellectual wherewithal, you can develop ideas

0: Pestalozzi a Swiss.
1: Johann Heinrich Pestalozzi is a Swiss educational reformer who flips elementary education on its head. Instead of the spare the rod, spoil the child approach to learning, he meets children at their level. Play becomes a cornerstone. Pestalozzi established several schools in Switzerland.
0: You know, people would go to his schools and they would be astounded because what he could do was that he would take kids, children, very often from underprivileged backgrounds. He was, you know, a big supporter of the poor and disadvantaged. And within the space of a very few months, these kids would be able to read and write. And by the way, because of Pestalozzi's efforts, Switzerland became one of the first countries to wipe out illiteracy. So Pestalozzi electrified people, including Humboldt, who some people would refer to as a disciple of Pestalozzi. And you can see, you know, the same notions, you know, the full development of the human being and all of his capacities without regard to the demands of society. All of this, you know, sort of fed into this whole stream of building.
1: Pestalozzi's ideas on education impresses Johann Gottlieb Fichte, a Prussian philosopher. In 1807, shortly after his country's defeat to Napoleon, Fichte gives a series of lectures in Berlin discussing Pestalozzi's work.
0: Fichte lauds Pestalozzi. And so who was Pestalozzi? Pestalozzi, you might say, operationalized Rousseau. You know, Rousseau's book on education was not really a handbook. I mean, it was not, you know, you couldn't sort of implement it. It was Pestalozzi who operationalized Rousseau with tremendous success.
1: In other words, Pestalozzi takes Rousseau's theory of education and sets up schools in Switzerland that reflect these ideals.
0: I'd like to back up a little bit. Rousseau, in the middle of the 18th century, is a seminal influence in many respects. But he is particularly important from an educational point of view for what he thought and wrote about education, particularly in one book called The Emile. And what is path-breaking here is a new vision of humanity. You know, Rousseau styled himself as a historian of the human heart. And what he asserted was that there was this awful gap between what a person is and what he or she can imagine himself or herself to be. Children are inherently good, but society corrupts them. So the job of education is to allow a child to freely develop his full, multifaceted capacities in accordance with his nature. This is a very Rousseau-like characterization of what education should be about. Implicit in this is a notion of freedom. You let the child develop freely without the constraints of society, which have this effect of corrupting the natural development of the child. So this is explosive, right? Just to put this into context a little bit, there was a very different view of children and therefore how to educate them, say, articulated by people like John Wesley, you know, the founder of Methodism. His view, and it sort of lines up with Christian doctrine, is that children are inherently wicked. They have to be disciplined. You have to break their spirits in order to educate them. You should whip them, but you should wait at least until they're 1 year old before you start whipping them. But this is the way you educate children. A very different view, right? And this hit the intellectual world, the cultural world of the time, like a ton of bricks.
1: I'm just going to jump in right there. You said when it intersects into the world at that time. Are you talking? You talked about Humboldt and his wife and this sort of milieu of people. Rousseau's ideas, these whole ideas, is entering that their society and they're talking about it. This is being discussed.
0: Oh yeah. So let me give you an example. The book is published and it's a sensation. And there's this anecdote, and I think this is sort of emblematic. Immanuel Kant, you know, the German philosopher, who, you know, was important then and he will be read for the next 200 years. And he was a very regular guy. Every morning he would get up and take his constitutional. The housewives in Königsberg, which is where he taught, could set their clocks by the regularity of his walks. One day he didn't show up and everyone got worried. So they went to his house, and what had happened was that he had gotten a copy of the Emile the day before, the afternoon before, and he started to read it, and he couldn't put it down, and he read it through the whole night. And that's why he didn't get up. It had an enormous impact. And it's very odd because here's this guy, Kant, who very regular in his habits versus Rousseau, who intentionally did not have a watch because he thought it was too confining. And yet these two spirits were kindred in a profound way. So here we have Rousseau creating this new vision of what a human being could be, very different from what other people thought. And it had an enormous impact. It had an enormous impact on people like Kant, but also Schiller and Goethe and Humboldt. And I might say, by the way,

0: that there was a real, you know, affinity here with the Romantics. You know, Romanticism is this movement that got started in Germany, you know, I would say in the middle of the 18th century, but particularly flowering at Jena, by the way.
1: So, in 1807, Fichte spreads the word of Pestalozzi's educational achievements through a series of lectures. And in them, he argues Pestalozzi's approach to education is, quote, the only possible means of saving German independence. Moreover, he believes it can be done in a single generation. This is one of the reasons why educational reform is a priority for the reform movement. But there are no hard fixed plans for how it should look. That's for Humboldt to work out. Mitchell Ash.
2: When he gets to Berlin in 1809, it's understood that there is a need as part of the large reform program of Stein and Hardenberg to reform educational policy from the top down or from the bottom up, take your pick, but to finally have an educational policy in Prussia. And so his call to Berlin is part of the realization of the program that had been agreed to by the king already. He has contact with the king, but he does not actually have to argue about basics here. The lead ministers have already taken care of that.
1: But putting together the first ever public education system is a huge endeavor. And Humboldt, being Humboldt, makes the pitch to center it around Bildung. In a letter to the king, he writes,
3: there are undeniably certain kinds of knowledge that must be of a general nature, and more importantly, a certain cultivation of the mind and character that nobody can afford to be without. People obviously cannot be good craft workers, merchants, soldiers, or businessmen unless, regardless of their occupation, they are good, upstanding, and according to their condition, well-informed human beings and citizens. If this basis is laid through schooling, vocational skills are easily acquired later on, and a person is always free to move from one occupation to another, as so often happens in life.
1: Humboldt's plans are undeniably ambitious, but he's also strategic about how he implements them. Mitchell Ash.
2: He is in a situation where he needs to orient himself within the departments of the ministry and to make sure he gets along with the other department heads well enough that they will leave him alone, which worked at the beginning at least quite well. Then he assembled a number of experts who had already been contributing to this reform discussion for a number of years, in order to engage in conversation more fully and to learn what their ideas were and to see which of them he would take over in his own proposals. So he began fairly quickly to move towards developing a concept that would actually be realistic and not be just philosophical ideals, although philosophical ideals were certainly involved. He was committed very clearly to producing a concept that the king would approve.
1: Again, there are scattered pieces, but no educational system, and not linked to the state. So what does Humboldt do? He starts by creating the first system of public education that runs from elementary through to high school. Everything from teacher training, curricula, textbooks, and exams are to be standardized and administered by the state. It's compulsory and open to everyone.
2: So you have a much more systematic approach to education as a whole, in which you have qualifications that will take you from one step to the next, from step one to step two, from step two to step three, qualifications which you could also use to qualify yourself for other kinds of employment if you didn't want to move on to the next step. That is, you can do elementary school until the end and you leave, and that's possible, and it remains the predominant educational approach for the next decades. But you can also move up to the gymnasium, the university preparatory secondary school, if you are deemed qualified to do so. And that decision is made in the fourth year of your elementary school. Some think of that as being way too early, but that was at the time was thought that if you were going to benefit from this very intensive gymnasium secondary school approach, which was very high level, you would have to start early and your giftedness would have to be recognized early. So that's the second segment, is the so-called gymnasium, which is not automatic, not open to everyone. It's a selective approach. In the past, people who could afford it simply bought their way in, or the parents did, I mean, and that continued for a certain period of time. But in principle, it was to be a merit-based admission to the secondary school. your giftedness had to be attested to by your elementary school teacher, and you had to pass an oral exam, or at least an interview, by the head of the gymnasium in order to be admitted. Humboldt, that was already in place in some schools. Humboldt made it more general. The next transition was from gymnasium to university. The school leaving certificate was called the Abitur at the time, and still is in Germany. In Humboldt's day, just a school leaving certificate. It said you had successfully completed your examinations that were held at the end of the gymnasium after a certain number of years. Examinations in all subjects taught in the school. There's a tremendous amount of examination pressure because it all happened in a week or two at the end. What Humboldt did was to make that a universal requirement. It hadn't been required by all gymnasia before, but now it had to be.
1: For Humboldt, elementary school is where you learn the basics. In secondary school, the gymnasium, you are slowly freed from the teacher. In short, this is where you learn how to learn on your own. And here we come to the third part of Humboldt's education system, universities. Now, there are universities in Prussia. He attended one briefly. But Humboldt wants universities to be modernized.
2: There were improvements being made in universities in the 18th century. What's new, it seems to me, is first of all just the idea of having a university in Berlin at all. Having it in this capital of the most powerful state in Germany was, until then, had not been done. So that was a major step. But the second part, and perhaps most important, was the philosophy of higher education that was to be enacted there, at least in principle. And that was not entirely clear in Humboldt's day, because the ideas that are attributed to Humboldt now were not published in his lifetime. Although it was known by word of mouth, so to speak, that he had been the man behind the founding of the University of Berlin, the idea of his actually enacting a philosophy of higher education through founding the University of Berlin is a later invention, specifically an invention of the early 20th century. And the idea of calling him the father of the modern research university is an even later invention. I don't know that Humboldt would have known what the term research university actually means. He certainly would not have. He would have been utterly astonished by the present-day research university. But he did have very clear conceptions of what he thought the higher learning should consist in. They weren't published, as I said, in his lifetime, but in a sketch about the organization of the sciences in Berlin, they're stated quite clearly. A sketch was not completed, but it's so brilliant that it's been reprinted many times after it was discovered. And the briefest way of putting it is in a statement of his own in which he said, in scientific learning as a Wissenschaft, meaning scientific learning, it applies to the sciences and the humanities, done properly, it's not about learning facts and repeating them afterwards in an examination. It's about doing research together, the professor and the students, doing research together with common texts and sources and materials, so that, and this is the quote that I'm now using, the students are not there for the professors, and the professors are not there for the students, but both of them are there for science and scholarship. That is such a brilliant statement of his ideal that I constantly cited, even though it was not published in Humboldt's lifetime.
1: Another key element is what we now refer to as academic freedom. Humboldt writes,
3: "The idea of an academy must be noted as the highest and the last free place of science and most independent from the state."
1: Of course, that means students and professors need to be free to discuss controversial thoughts and ideas.
3: "For at the university, antagonism and friction is salutary and necessary, and the collision that occurs between the teachers through their business itself can also shift their point of view involuntarily."
1: To ensure universities will grow and flourish, Humboldt argues they need to be financially independent from the state. Philip von Turk.
0: One of the things that Humboldt wanted to do was to create this new model of the university. You know, he revamped the whole primary system in line with the precepts of Pestalozzi, and he got a lot of people to help him with that. But he also reformed the university system. And one of the things that he wanted to do was to provide them universities, you know, starting with the University of Berlin and using that as a model, with an endowment. Why? So that the university would be independent. And that was a very important concept to Humboldt, academic freedom. Again, you know, notions of freedom, development, you know, the university as a place to do new things find out new things, research new things, without being constrained by political interests or cultural interests, academic freedom, what this was about. So he wanted them to be endowed. That meant, you know, having certain, you know, the revenues from certain properties given over to the university. So the landowners did not like this. You can understand why, because it was going to be their land. And they didn't like all of this stuff, and they didn't see a need for it. And that was what he had to contend with. And eventually, he just couldn't put up with it anymore. And so he only lasted 18 months, but he achieved an enormous amount.
1: And there are other theories for why he quit. Mitchell Ash.
2: There's a lot of different accounts that are offered for that, but the main reason I think everyone has agreed is that he applied to be granted the title of minister, and in the ideal world, to actually have his department become a new ministry of higher education, or just education in general, and that application was denied. And he felt snubbed by that, and he said, I don't need this, and he left. Goes back into the diplomatic service, serves in a number of places, but including also Rome. But his most important achievement was to then become the founder of modern language study.
1: What we now call linguistics.
2: He wrote basic texts, how to study language as a research proposition, and did himself a really esoteric research on languages that hadn't been well known until that time, and became very famous for that.
1: Philip von Turk.
0: So Humboldt was a man of many interests. He spent quite a bit of time in Spain to study the Basque language. You know, Basque is a very strange language. It is unlike any other language in Europe. It's not Indo-European. It's not Semitic. It's none of these things. And that's what drew him. And he wrote a grammar, Basque grammar. He himself spoke at least half a dozen European languages, German, of course, French. Everybody spoke French if you were educated. English. This was a group of people who were very impressed by Shakespeare. It was a brilliant translation of Shakespeare into German, but all of these folks could read English. Czech, Hungarian, Estonian. Estonian is also kind of a unique language. You know, it's not Slavic. He spoke all of these languages. His brother, Alexander, you know, the great scientist, spent a long time in Latin America and studying the geography and the culture. So one of the things that comes out of that is that Humboldt gets also very interested in this, and he does grammars for Native American languages and, you know, Latin American, Native American languages. He really gets into that. He gets into Sanskrit, Chinese. He studies a language in Java, you know, Java in Indonesia. He's all over the place.
3: Language is deeply entwined in the intellectual development of humanity itself. Language is, as it were, the external manifestation of the minds of peoples. Their language is their soul, and their soul is their language. It's impossible to conceive them ever sufficiently identical. The creation of language is an innate necessity of humanity. It is not a mere external vehicle designed to sustain social intercourse, but an indispensable factor for the development of human intellectual powers, culminating in the formulation of philosophical doctrine.
0: In a lot of circles, this is what he's remembered for linguistics, and like Noam Chomsky, a well-known linguistic kind of philosopher of our own time. Humboldt heavily influenced that whole tradition and by these incredible interests that he had. And this is what he pursued while he was in his retirement, so to speak. And he published his correspondence, including the correspondence with his wife, you know, where in a sort of idealized form, they talk about the nature of marriage and the role of the man and the woman and the proper relationships and all this kind of stuff. He was prolific. So he did a lot of stuff. Eventually, he would be afflicted with Parkinson's, and then he died. But he did an enormous amount of stuff. He was a very hardworking person. You might say that his own Bildung was never finished. And for him, Bildung was a lifelong project, and he would feel that that would be the case for everybody. Now, everyone should be dedicated to his own building for their entire life. And that's what he exemplified.
1: So where is Bildung today? After all, 200 years ago, it was central to Humboldt's system of education, a system we adopted. Do we care about nurturing potential, critical thinkers? Do we need them to build a better world? We ask these questions and more in part two. In the meantime, let's leave the final word to the man himself, Wilhelm von Humboldt.
3: No matter how good or great a man may be, there is yet a better and a greater man within him.

0: 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In part two, we'll look at how Humboldt's template for a public education system spread throughout the world and what happened to his core principle of Bildung. 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Technical production, Danielle Duval, Sam McNulty, and Pat Martin. Web producer, Lisa Ayuso. Acting senior producer, Lisa Godfrey. Greg Kelly is the executive producer of Ideas, and I'm Nala Ayed.
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8: From CBC News, The World This Hour, I'm Neil Kumar. In Nepal, rescue workers have managed to pull two men alive from a hydropower tunnel. Officials say they were rescued from the Trishuli 3 tunnel on Friday, 9 days after floods that were likely caused by a glacier collapse. At least 550-some workers are missing from the hydropower project along the Trishuli River. And there are about 115 people believed to be trapped in the main tunnel. The latest round of U.S. tariffs is being felt in some unexpected places. Canadian artists are among those adjusting to the new trade environment. And as Selena Alders tells us, they're rethinking where they're willing to sell their work.
9: Chris Warburton-Hume uses the back of a paintbrush to draw patterns on a wooden panel, working out of her home studio in Eastern Passage, Nova Scotia. Half of her orders come from the U.S., but this latest piece will not be going there.
10: Sorry, staying in Canada.
9: The multimedia artist is one of many Canadian business owners halting sales to the States. U.S. President Donald Trump's latest round of 50% tariffs include original artwork made in Canada. Miranda Jordan paints on glass bottles to create colorful accent lamps. She, too, no longer taking orders from the U.S.
10: I don't want to be an unpaid customs clerk for them, so I'm just not doing it anymore.
9: The Canadian government announced dollar-for-dollar counter tariffs on American products, which will come into effect on Tuesday. But the retaliatory measures do not include original art. Both creators are now shifting gears in hopes that Canadians continue to support local when they can. Selena Alders, CBC News, Halifax.
8: The arrest of a Canadian woman of Chinese origin on espionage allegations has set off a transatlantic intelligence scramble. Murray Brewster tells us more.
11: I'd be doing a serious postmortem.
12: Kenneth Lassouin teaches intelligence at the University of Antwerp in Belgium and has been following the case of Biwei Zhang. She is accused of espionage and communicating with a criminal organization. Reports say she was spying for China. Beijing denies it. The Canadian Security Intelligence Service confirmed to CBC News that it is overseeing a multi-departmental damage assessment in areas where she worked. Intelligence services in Europe are doing the same thing. Much of the public discussion in this country has centered on how the alleged spy received security clearance for NATO. Intelligence

0: services, however, are more concerned with the bigger picture, especially since she worked in IT. Cybersecurity expert J. Paul Haynes says it fits with China's known intelligence gathering methods.
1: The best way has always been having a human on the inside working with hackers on the outside.
0: A Belgian judge this week denied Zhang's appeal for release from pretrial detention. Murray Brewster, CBC News, Ottawa.
2: More than 100,000 people in Newfoundland and Labrador struggle with painful arthritis, a disease that afflicts millions across Canada. The national organization that advocates for them has released a report detailing the staggering economic and social costs of arthritis and is calling for greater awareness and faster treatment. Mark Quint reports.
3: I couldn't grasp my key well enough to turn it in my car.
4: Michelle Walsh says arthritis has affected her in ways she hadn't expected when she was first diagnosed decades ago at age 27. She manages her condition with drugs that cost tens of thousands of dollars annually. While they help, they don't stop the overwhelming fatigue. Walsh, who lives in St. John's, eventually had to retire early.
3: This disease takes people out of the workforce, so you're taking away a lot of good, educated individuals.
4: Arthritis Society Canada recently released a report showing the disease costs Newfoundland and Labrador more than $500 million annually. It's estimated the annual health care and workforce cost for all of Canada is almost $46 billion. 6 million Canadians currently live with arthritis. The society projects that number will jump to 10 million by 2055. Mark Quinn, CBC News, St. John's.
2: And that is The World is Selling. For CBC News, I'm Neil Kumar.
5: Good morning. I'm Saroja Coelho. Thanks for joining us here on CBC Radio 1. Coming up next from the BBC, this is The Interview.
6: Hello, I'm Paddy O'Connell, and this is The Interview from the BBC World Service. 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
10: These companies don't really, they don't care what governments do.
11: This is a war. The first thing that we want is the war to end.
6: For this episode, I speak to Nobel Prize-winning economist Darren Acemoglu about his latest book, What Happened to Liberal Democracy? Remaking a Politics of Shared Prosperity. Darren argues that liberal democracy worked because people were given a say in how they were governed and benefited from economic prosperity. But globalization and automation have reshaped economies, while governments have made major decisions on issues like immigration without first building public agreement. He says that together these changes have left many working people feeling that politicians no longer listen to them, helping to fuel the rise of populism. Now, Darren warns that the way artificial intelligence is being developed and used could make it all much worse, widening inequality and pushing those pesky human workers aside.
12: What's going to happen to all these people who lose their jobs? It's not just that they're not going to be able to buy houses. It's that they will have to find new jobs, often things for which they weren't trained, things that are going to pay even lower wages, and the young people are going to have an even harder time getting into occupations and careers.
6: Welcome to The Interview from the BBC World Service with Darren Acemoglu.
12: You can say that liberal democracy went from success to crisis. And if you want to rebuild better democratic institutions for the future, we have to understand the success, which is about shared prosperity and providing voice and self-government to people, and the crisis, which comes with what I call the post-industrial age, an age defined by digital technologies, globalization, and new coalitions in society. Liberal democracy needs a new governing philosophy. What I mean by that is that we need to inspire people to support liberal ideas and democratic participation and shared prosperity and form a broad coalition from different groups around that objective. And part of that objective

0: Objective is dealing with technology. Part of that objective is creating bridges in society so that we're not as polarized, we're not as conflictual anymore. And none of that is easy, but that's what a governing philosophy does. If you look at what liberalism did in its heyday, it really created a huge number of aspirations that people a century before could not have even dreamed of. And people came around to supporting those aspirations and the democratic institutions that would deliver on them. That's what we need to do. We need to understand that the current situation in the UK, in the US, is really one that has built up over half a century. And it's not just simple incompetence or neoliberal policies. Look at it from one angle. We had a recipe for creating shared prosperity, which was through companies investing in new technologies, trying to reach new markets, and in the process, hiring more workers and paying them higher wages. That doesn't work anymore because many of these companies are now using automated technology, so they don't actually demand workers. Especially they don't demand blue-collar workers that were the heart of the middle class or the lower middle class and the supporters of the working class interests throughout the first half of the 20th, the first seven decades of the 20th century.
1: Because you pose a question which is quite chilling in the book, which is, has liberalism failed because it succeeded? And that gave me thought of 100 years of my father's, my mother's generation doing their bit to build a society and build a country, fighting fascism, fighting communism. Liberalism did really well at that. Now we doubt ourselves.
0: 100%.
1: And one of the reasons why 100%. One of the reasons why we doubt ourselves is that in the question of immigration, capitalism needed the labor, but the political system didn't ask the people how much immigration it wanted. So it was a perfect example of capitalism running things, running the show.
0: 100%. I mean, I wouldn't say it's the capitalism per se. I think it's a more complicated set of ideas and sort of groups supporting immigration. And I don't think there is anything wrong about immigration per se, especially in societies in Europe and many other parts of the world where aging is going to reduce the labor force. There are also humanitarian reasons for allowing refugees. But the problem is exactly what you put your finger on. We did these policies without asking people, without building a consensus around them. So it became a symbol of elites versus working class communities, the latter not wanting it, having more culturally conservative values and more suspicious attitudes towards immigrants. And it started becoming another wedge issue polarizing society. Democracy works if you actually ask people. Democracy is about voice and self-government. The failure was we did not create the right type of information ecosystem so that people understood what were the trade-offs, and we did not communicate, and we were left to the whims of demagogues and false information and a polarized society. There's nothing wrong in asking people, and I think it's very important that we make that commitment, that we do not, as the more educated segments of society, as the politicians, impose our values without consulting, without asking people.
1: You say voice is important. So I wonder if I can just accelerate our discussion. Artificial intelligence.
0: Absolutely.
1: Well, no, but just to get to one of the important sort of zeitgeist concerns about artificial intelligence. Is it clear that we are being consulted? Is it clear who is pushing the maximum use of artificial intelligence? Do we know who they are? If we want to have accountability, who do I ring? If I want a discussion, you know, who do I go to?
0: That's a great question. Well, I think let's start where the issue is easiest. AI is going to transform every aspect of our lives, and absolutely, absolutely, 100%, we're not being asked. We have no say in how AI is going to shape our society. And by we here, I mean people in the UK, people in the US. Even worse, for 7 billion people who are outside of, or 6 billion people who are outside of the US, UK, China, their lives are going to be completely reshaped by AI as well, and they have zero say whatsoever. So this is one of the most non-democratic technology

0: countries and the way it's being developed is completely top down. And we get just given loose assurances by AI leaders and by their media supporters that everything's going to be so great. AI is wonderful. We're all going to be so prosperous, so much better off. And any criticism of AI is just the worst kind of Luddism. That's just an incredible situation, given that AI is probably going to make shared prosperity much harder. It's going to sideline a lot of people, and it's one of the most important social and economic changes that you can ever imagine.
1: I wonder if you'd said this at the start of the boom of the internet, if you would have been proved wrong, in the sense that the productivity bonuses of technology have improved people's lifestyles, their homes, they've improved their health outcomes. Do you think it can change forever the way that economies are run, and you're worried about that?
0: Absolutely, 100%. Well, first of all, I am not an AI pessimist. I believe that there is a tremendous promise of AI, but it depends on how you develop it and it depends on how you use it. This idea that somehow technology in and of itself, by its nature, is always good, or it always has an inevitable path that's going to lift us all, that's just crazy. Look at the British Industrial Revolution. The first 100 years of it were extremely difficult, created huge inequalities, terrible hardships. Life expectancy at birth in cities, newly industrializing cities like Birmingham, Liverpool, Manchester, fell below 30 years. It was just a very, very difficult time. Look at robots. I think robots, industrial robots, are the best guide of the types of technologies that automated work in the production process. And if you look at their impact in the United States, my research documents that in the communities where they were adopted very rapidly, wages fell, employment fell, that went on for 30, 40 years, inequality increased massively. And again, with robots, which are a much simpler technology than AI, there were very different ways of using them. If you look at Japanese or German companies, they used the robots differently, they retrained the workers, and the gains were more widely shared. So I think there are a lot of lessons to learn from the history about AI, even though AI is a very different technology. And I have always welcomed the internet. I think internet was a fantastic platform, and we've got a lot of returns from the internet. But if you look at the internet's impact, some of them have turned out to be negative.
1: They have.
0: Online communication turned out to be much more of a quagmire than anybody yes. had anticipated.
1: Yeah, and you get to this. You have a section on how algorithms have affected our democratic debate. Do you think there could be a contract made now between society and the tech bros that can be made in advance of a crisis?
0: I think 20 years from now would probably be too late. If you let AI follow the dreams of a handful of people, especially those centered on AGI, artificial general intelligence, which has very much within it the idea that humans are going to be sidelined because these models are going to reach human capabilities, exceed them, and then reach superintelligence. I think we are going to be going towards a society that's really out of control. The social media experience shows that as well. All of those effects that you're describing are now very, very difficult to reverse because we did not take precautions at the time. The way that we approached social media is very similar to the way that we are approaching AI. We have a very reactive way of thinking about regulation. We let these most powerful corporations that history has ever seen do whatever they want. And then if in 5-10 years' time some problems emerge, and they are severe enough, we try to set some guardrails, and it takes another 10-15 years for them to actually be instituted. That is definitely not up to the task of dealing with AI.
2: You're listening to The Interview from the BBC World Service with me, Paddy O'Connell. So I didn't meet Darren Acemoglu in person. He was on a connection, a remote connection, so I never got to shake the hand of a Nobel Prize winner. I always think it's an amazing thing to be in a room with a Nobel Prize winner. I'm someone who's a sucker for the history of that prize. But what's interesting is that although he is very esteemed, he's involved in a row, a spat, with the magazine called The Economist.

0: which sort of basically queried some of what he was saying at the moment. And it's a reminder for me about kind of that is what liberal democracy is. It's the ability for us to disagree and to annoy people at the top of their field. So I'm not taking a side here. I'm just saying that in the countries of the world where there is a lively debate about influential people, that's probably a better sign for our democracies than in the countries where you can't have a go at people. And that's one of the major things, I think, in journalism. And when you're choosing to listen to BBC World Service, we're trying to be the place where ideas are challenged and you decide what you like about what you hear. So anyway, that's a bit pompous, but it's an amazing thing to have the ear of a Nobel Prize winner, and I hope you enjoy listening to him rather than me explain the whole thing. Anyway, let's return to my conversation with Darren Acemoglu. The example from automation was, I can get a robot that can build a car and sack the workers, or I can build a better car by training the worker how to use the robot. And I think that's what you're saying is a way to use AI. But I'm just going to have to be a doom master for you. Which regulatory system's going to do this? Because if, say, Brussels moves quicker to regulate AI than America and China, the money will flow to America and China to get to the AI outcome quicker than where we live in the Europe zone, with Britain and the EU looking for their own regulation.
1: We need to start with an idea of what we want to achieve. That's what I call the governing philosophy, and get people around that objective. And so what I suggest in the book is that we need, in the production process, we need pro-worker AI, meaning AI that's going to also contribute to productivity, but it's going to do that by not sidelining workers, by not throwing them out of jobs, but making them more productive, enabling them to do new things, new tasks, new innovations, new expertise for the workers. And I provide a lot of examples for why that's actually both feasible and socially much more desirable than our current path.
2: If you look at the use of X-ray analysis in medicine, AI can detect from thousands of X-rays trends and cases which a human radiologist can then analyse. This is seen, I've been told, by very senior doctors in the UK, seen as a very good use of AI. If I then talk to my young friends who are training as accountants, their jobs can be replaced by AI software that will do the accounts of a medium-level firm. So this is the sort of example. What would your prescription do for young accountants to get them safe from AI as opposed to made redundant by AI?
1: There will still be things that humans can do. Chief among them is social skills, communication. So accountants can still work with AI models, but they will be the ones that actually explain the services that they provide and understand what are the needs of the customers. Innovation, I think AI models are amazingly good at pattern recognition in large corpus of data. That's why when you give them X-rays, they can see things, they can recognize patterns better than trained humans. But that does not automatically translate into innovation. We live in an age where everything is in turbulence. Climate change, aging, geopolitical balances changing, a very large number of young people in Africa, in Asia, coming into the middle classes, so they're going to demand lots of new goods and services. We need a tremendous amount of innovation. The human element is very important in recognizing those needs, thinking out of the box, coming up with new ways of meeting those needs. Use them together with AI rather than trying to sideline human talent.
2: What is the risk at the moment from not course correcting in the big democracies? In your book, you quote a major study in the US that younger people now, in the vast majority, think they'll be worse off than their parents. So what do you think is the...
1: 100%. I think housing is not the main... I mean, it's the icing on the cake. I think if people start being displaced from their core occupations, that's going to create a lot of economic hardship. But it's also going to threaten social peace. Take, for example, customer service representatives. There are 3.5 million or so customer service representatives in the United States. They're going to be the first

0: line of attack for AI models once they reach a little bit higher capabilities and the relevant applications are developed. What's going to happen to all these people who lose their jobs? It's not just that they're not going to be able to buy houses. It's that they will have to find new jobs, often things for which they weren't trained, things that are going to pay even lower wages. And the young people are going to have an even harder time getting into occupations and careers. It's a very, very challenging situation. And I am genuinely afraid that once we create that level of disruption, liberal democracy may become impossible as well. Liberal democracy really requires people to look each other in the eye as if they are equals, even if there are some income differences, even if there are some status differences. But if you create a two-tier society with the overlords of AI and a small group of engineers supporting AI and all the rest of society, that is not consistent with democracy.
1: And Donald Trump came to power because he argued he was the outsider and he could take on the beltway, the system that ran for itself. Do you think he's a consequential president?
0: You believe him?
1: Well, I know he divides opinion and he's not liked by academics, but he is going to be one of the most consequential presidents. He's more consequential than Joe Biden.
0: Absolutely, that's right. I mean, because he's consequential, because A, he has damaged institutions. B, he has increased polarization. C, he has completely changed the norms of democratic discourse, norms of corruption control and self-dealing within government. But what I've always said, and I've written this in various outlets, criticize Trump if you want, hate Trump, but there is true grievance. There are true grievances among the Trumpists that are making them support such a strong anti-establishment candidate because they've become desperate. And it is that desperation that's going to get multiplied with AI and with the subsequent changes in our economy and society. We need both a new way of motivating people so that they can come together around shared values and shared aspirations, and also have a feasible plan of delivering the kinds of things that they want. I think the problem in our political system is this polarized discourse, which doesn't bring people together. And the only ones that gain some popularity are populist ideas that have no possibility of delivering on what they are really aiming for. And so I think we really do need to speak for ordinary people.
1: Yeah.
0: We really do need to lift ordinary people, but with feasible policies, and dealing with AI, I think, is a very important part of that.
1: What happens if nothing happens? If we keep going in this way, do the other systems which do not rely on democracy, for instance, China, which has had soar away growth, do they look preferable?
0: I don't even want to think about the possibility that we do nothing, because, yes, it's a terrible path. Look, the anti-establishment feeling that has brought Trump to power, made reform so popular, led to Brexit, is only stronger today. And the bad news is that those right-wing populists or authoritarian leaders or these anti-establishment parties have no solutions to the problem. They're going to make the issues even worse. And in the process, as the Trump example shows, they're going to damage the fabric of our institutions, destroy trust in bedrock democratic bodies such as the parliament or the prime ministership or the bureaucracy. I think we are going worse and worse. China is not a viable model for the West unless we completely abandon our liberal principles. And that's what I'm afraid of. And moreover, there are many aspects of the Chinese success that rely on things that cannot be replicated in the in Europe or in the United States.
2: 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You'll find more in-depth conversations on The Interview wherever you get your BBC podcasts, including Google's chief executive, Sundar Pichai, as well as interviews with former Australian Prime Minister Julia Gillard and many others. Until the next time, bye for now.

0: This is CBC News. It's 5:30. Good morning. I'm Paul Brothers. Here's the news for the Maritimes to this hour. The latest round of U.S. tariffs is being felt in some unexpected places these days. Canadian artists are among those adjusting to the new trade environment. As Selena Alders tells us this morning, they are rethinking where they're willing to sell their work.
1: Chris Warburton-Hume uses the back of a paintbrush to draw patterns on a wooden panel, working out of her home studio in Eastern Passage, Nova Scotia. Half of her orders come from the U.S., but this latest piece will not be going there.
2: Sorry, staying in Canada.
1: The multimedia artist is one of many Canadian business owners halting sales to the States. U.S. President Donald Trump's latest round of 50% tariffs include original artwork made in Canada. Miranda Jordan paints on glass bottles to create colorful accent lamps. She, too, no longer taking orders from the U.S.
2: I don't want to be an unpaid customs clerk for them, so I'm just not doing it anymore.
1: The Canadian government announced dollar-for-dollar counter tariffs on American products, which will come into effect on Tuesday. But the retaliatory measures do not include original art. Both creators are now shifting gears in hopes that Canadians continue to support local when they can. Selena Alders, CBC News, Halifax.
0: To PEI now, where the latest cabinet shuffle has opposition parties questioning how the provincial government is getting any work done. And as CBC's Alex McIsaac explains, it's even prompting calls for an election.
3: Applause following Hilton McLennan swearing in as agriculture minister. Three other ministers took on new roles too. It marked the eighth cabinet shuffle in the last 12 months.
4: Where is the consistency and the accountability?
3: That's interim leader of the PEI Liberal Party, Hal Perry. He says the changing roles have not come with action on key issues.
4: So now onlookers are being asked to watch yet, you know, another round of musical chairs. So a cabinet shuffle in portfolios is, in my opinion, not going to change the performance.
3: Green Party leader Matt McFarlane says the rotating cast of ministers makes it hard for government departments to work effectively.
5: It takes time for new ministers to get up to speed on their files. The premier did indicate that this is the cabinet he's going to take into the next election. When that election is, who knows? Maybe the premier does, but Islanders are calling for it. Islanders deserve it.
3: PEI's next fixed election date is Monday, October 4th, 2027, but one could be called sooner. Alex McIsaac, CBC News, Charlottetown.
0: Back in Nova Scotia, the man who allegedly went on a racist tirade at a Halifax Costco is facing new charges now, while some of the initial accusations have been withdrawn. Josh Hoffman has this report.
6: Randall Byron Publicover did not appear in Halifax Provincial Court on Thursday morning, but he had a lawyer there on his behalf. The Crown Prosecutor introduced replacement charges, but Publicover's attorney said he had just received the evidence and needs to review it with his client. Publicover is now facing two counts of assault instead of one, plus new charges of harassment and intimidation. He's still facing a charge of public incitement of hate toward an identifiable group, but he's no longer up against weapons and resisting arrest charges. Publicover was arrested in July following an incident inside Costco days earlier, which was caught on video and widely

0: it shared on social media. A man in the video appears to be following two women in hijabs, telling them to leave the country. The man can also be heard threatening to kill them. The matter is scheduled to return to court on October 1st. Josh Hoffman, CBC News, Halifax.
1: In New Brunswick, the new universal hot lunch program will be delayed for some schools when classes start next week. According to Education Minister Claire Johnson, the delays in offering the lunch program will affect a few schools, but she would not say which ones or how many.
2: So, like any big project, there are last-minute, unexpected challenges, and that's happening in a few schools in the province. The vast majority of schools are ready to start next week, and we're working really, really hard at finding solutions for the ones who are running into some challenges.
1: Johnson says most of the issues leading to the delay are due to construction delays on cafeteria and also kitchen renovations. She says all students impacted will still have the option to purchase bagged lunches from the program until the facilities come online. For more on these and other stories, you can check out the CBC website at cbc.ca/news. That is your news to this hour.
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I was just reading this piece by Atlantic writer Rose Horowitz that has a pretty dire headline. The end of reading is here. She makes the case that across the board, people are reading less. Fewer than half of all American adults reported having read a book of any kind in 2022.

0: previously, fewer than half of all adults read a book of any kind in 2022, which is the most recent year that we have really great data for. I note in the piece that gambling is now a more popular leisure activity than reading is.
1: Yeah, I see you said last year 57% called BookNet Canada that surveys Canadians' reading habits from a pool of about 1,200 people. And they found a pretty steady trend in people who have read at least one book a year from 2019 to 2025. So, I do hope that the situation is a little bit less dire in Canada, but I don't think it's much. It's interesting because by some measures, books are thriving, right? Last year in the US, print book sales were higher than they were a decade ago. Here in Canada, book sales have held steady the last few years. There's BookTok, Bookstagram, Dua Lipa, and Reese Witherspoon have hugely popular book clubs.
2: Hi, everybody. I hope you had wonderful holidays. I'm here to talk to you about my book club pick for January.
3: There's no kind of method to the book club. It's just books that I've read, that I love, that I choose for the month. And we just.
1: Doesn't that run against the idea that reading is on the decline?
0: Yes, so you point out this really interesting tension that I tried to talk about in my article. There are all these signs that book reading is thriving and, new bookstores keep opening. And so there are all these kind of positive anecdotal signals. But I think that when we really dig into the data, what we see with that is that the people who do read are more dedicated to the text. Maybe

0: becoming a smaller and smaller proportion of society. You know, last year, 20% of Americans, you know, read 80% of all the books that were read. And so that is just a change in kind of what we're seeing. And I think that's what's leading to kind of these positive anecdotal signals, is that it's just really among this small minority.
1: Tell me more about how we're seeing the decline play out across age and gender, for example.
0: So this is a decline that really seems to cut across different demographic groups. You know, historically, we've always seen college graduates, you know, people who are retired, women reading more than other groups. And, you know, we still see a lot of those similar patterns, but just that there's been, you know, really a decline for everyone, and that kind of no group has been immune from it. Something that I found really interesting in my reporting was looking at kind of reading habits of the next generation of, you know, today's young people. And I think what we see there is that, you know, today's young people like to read a lot less than today's adults did when they were kids. And so I think that we can kind of only expect to see this trend accelerate in the years to come, just because of what the data is showing us of the people who are coming of age now.
1: Mm-hmm, mm-hmm. And in 2024, in a national test, just 35% of high school seniors were proficient at skills such as analyzing complex fictional themes and evaluating the effectiveness of an author's argument. But the same number scored below basic, meaning that they may struggle to draw conclusions from concepts explicitly included in a text. And, you know, it's not just books when we talk about reading, right? People are also consuming news differently, for example.
0: Yes, we definitely see a big change in the way people are kind of taking in their news. You know, in a survey, 40% of Americans said that they prefer to watch or listen to online news than to read it. And so that is just a big change, kind of driven by technological capabilities in the way people take in information. You know, it's much less kind of sitting down and reading the newspaper, you know, even digitally, and more sort of, you know, we're seeing the rise of podcasts and, you know, both audio and video as ways to get news.
1: And so why would that necessarily be a negative thing?
0: What I argue in the piece is that we are entering a post-literate society, and that the medium that we kind of use to communicate with each other really does shape the way that we experience the world. And so it's not so much that it's strictly a negative always, but just that this is a really profound change that, you know, when reading and writing, you know, first appeared 6,000 years ago, that really fundamentally changed, you know, society. And we saw changes in how people thought and in politics and culture, and that now we can expect changes of the same magnitude, and, you know, shifts in our consciousness and our politics and in what our culture values. And so that was really what I was trying to point to, is that this is a sort of bigger shift than we can even see in the statistics. It's really a, you know, world historical phenomenon.
1: When you say post-literate society, what do you mean by that versus illiterate, for example?
0: Right. So it's interesting because people often refer to this as a literacy crisis, and I don't think that's quite right. You know, if you look compared to historic levels, our literacy rate is quite high in the United States. And at the same time, with, you know, emails and text messages and social media posts, we're probably reading more words than we've ever read before. But I think the difference is that this sort of emphasis on snippets of text and just constantly taking in kind of words has meant that we don't really have the time or the inclination or practice to kind of really focus in for a sustained period of time on a rich and complex work.
1: And then just flesh out for me the consequences of that, right? Like, what does studies show about the connection between reading more complex stuff and people's attention spans, ability to focus, use logic?
0: Well, it's definitely still an area of active research, but, you know, I spoke with a dozen cognitive scientists, and what they were talking about was that really one of the bedrocks of neuroscience is that people's brains get good at what they practice. And so we know that if people aren't reading as much, you know, they're going to kind of have less background knowledge and vocabulary, you know, to be able to kind of use to aid in comprehension. They're going to be less practiced

0: practiced at kind of persisting through something without shifting their attention. So it's going to feel a lot more challenging, even if they technically could pay attention. And we also see that we sort of don't practice some of those higher order cognitive abilities. So, of synthesis and comprehension and analysis, like if we don't practice those, we're kind of just not as accustomed to doing them. And so it just makes it much harder. And reading is something that really exercises a lot of those things.
1: You make the point that reading wasn't natural. At one point in history, society shifted from orality to literacy. This guy, Walter Jayong, who spent much of his life studying this transition and its impact on society, argues that literacy is not just a skill, but also a way of structuring society's way of thinking. And just talk to me a little bit more about that.
0: So I thought it was really interesting that I think we tend to think of reading as something that's innate and kind of inevitable. But actually, if you think about it, I mean, reading and writing only appeared about 6,000 years ago, which is very recent in human history. And so it's not something that is inevitable at all. Reading could totally go away. And that would not be kind of unusual if we're looking on a really long time scale. And so, what Walter Ong did was he looked at, oral societies and then at literate societies and really looked at kind of what were the affordances of this new medium of reading and writing. And, he found that reading and writing are just a fundamentally different way of kind of delivering information. When you write, it forces you to slow down much more than when you're speaking. You can see it, reflected back at you. So you can go back to it and kind of get new understanding. It separates, the writer from what they're writing. And so it allows for a more dispassionate spread of information.
1: You track the history of literacy in the US, how it was this destabilizing force that helped foment anti-British sentiment. And America's founders used print documents to build support for a new nation. And just could you talk to me more about the connection between literacy and nation building in the US?
0: Right. So, what I wanted to get across first with the affordances of print, in, America's founding was, first that print was actually like hugely destabilizing. And, we might think of it and kind of lionize it as something that, makes us really, I don't know, methodical and rational. And there certainly are parts of that. But at the same time, American founders were, using it to spread, I guess, what we would now call like misinformation or disinformation. And they were using newspapers to kind of whip people up into a frenzy. So I think that that's something that's really important to remember as we kind of think about new technologies that, there's always a period of kind of discomfort figuring out how something works and how we can sort of incorporate it into our society. And then at the same time, Benjamin Franklin created America's first lending library. And, from the start, the founders really emphasized having an informed populace that could be trusted to govern themselves. And they thought that, reading and print and newspapers and was a crucial part of that. So it is really interesting the way that America was kind of, built with this idea.

0: know that even before this particular piece, you've been reporting on how reading has been on the decline amongst college students. And I just, what did they tell you about their relationship to reading? I think back to this time in my life and like books were a pretty big part of it. How are they talking about it to you now?
1: Yeah, right. So, you know, a couple years ago, I wrote a piece about college students that were, you know, arriving in college, even elite universities, just not prepared to read books because they hadn't been asked to in middle and high school.

0: school. So that was something that pointed a lot more to, things that might be happening in the schools. And then as I was reporting this story, I spoke with a researcher who led focus groups of high school students, and he was saying that many of them described reading for pleasure as an alien practice. So I think that, we do see kind of some isolation from text and just feeling like it's not really applicable. So that to me was just a really stark change from the way, I thought read about reading at the time.
1: Those students that you're talking about, they're at Columbia, right? And they said that they weren't expected to read books in high school. I mean, like, what do you think's going on there?
0: Yeah, so for that piece in 2024, I talked to professors who were at Columbia and who were telling me about their students at other universities as well. And I think what we see, and I talked about in this piece as well, is that middle and high schools are assigning fewer books. In a survey last year, most middle and high school teachers said that they assign between 0 and 4 books a year, and they're really supposed to emphasize reading comprehension questions, about short excerpts. And so that is really a change in the way instruction is being done. And so we could see that if students aren't being asked to kind of read as much, there's really going to be a stamina challenge when they arrive at university.
1: Huh, right. They can't like get through Tell me more about how the educators are trying to grapple with this decline in reading and how it's affecting, I guess, the way that they teach.
0: So I definitely did talk to some educators who, were mentioning, I spoke with one librarian who was saying that, she's had to get books that were like, are sort of at lower reading levels to accommodate, students after the pandemic. One other thing that was interesting in my reporting, was I did speak to a teacher who was saying that he thinks that there's starting to be some backlash against excerpts and sort of a move back towards full books. So I think this will be a really interesting thread to follow to see if this shift sort of starts to reverse over time.
1: You've quoted the literary scholar Martha Maxwell in your writing, who said that every generation at some point discovers that students cannot read as well as they would like or as well as professors expect. And she wrote that in 1979 or said that in 1979. Do you think that something different is going on here this time around?
0: I always try when I write these pieces to be really cognizant that, people are always worried about new technologies and they're always
1: Yeah, and the
0: concerned about,
1: youth. Yeah.
0: no, completely. And, I quoted in this piece an Atlantic article from 126 years ago that was really nervous about what the daily newspaper was going to do to people's book reading habits and thought that it would like distract people with frivolous things, and they wouldn't have any time to read serious books. And so, I definitely wanted to be open to the possibility that in 126 years, like this will look really silly and someone will use it as an example, in, a different article. But I think at the same time, something that I certainly found through, studying the history of this is that, even as people worry, like technologies do ebb and flow and things do go up and down, and it really is a change. I think back to, I quoted in this piece, Plato's Phaedrus, where Socrates is really worried about what the advent of writing is going to do to people's memories. And he thinks that, they'll write things down and then they won't exercise their memory and they'll just become incredibly forgetful. And a lot of people use that to dismiss, a lot of present concerns. But I actually think that that can be interpreted in a different way. In a lot of ways, like Plato was right. Socrates was right there. Who could memorize the Iliad or the Odyssey today? Like we don't practice. And at that, it's just not a skill that we select for. And so it's something that would be really hard to do. At the same time, I think a lot of people would argue that reading is and writing has been worth it. So, I think it is fair. We can see that there really are trade-offs. And, even if we might get something really amazing, we also are going to be losing something as we adopt new technologies and sort of discard old ones.
1: Huh. hard to think about AI.

0: in all of this?
1: So, you know, I write a lot and, you know, we've spoken a lot about how other technologies kind of threaten reading. And, you know, I argue in the piece that AI is the first technology to really affect writing and threaten writing. And the reason I think that that could pose a problem is because writing is how we really figure out what we think. And often I find in my own work that I think I know what I'm going to say and I think I know what I'm thinking. And then I try to write it down and I realize I actually had no idea what I was thinking, or it goes in a completely different direction. And so the concern that is sort of starting to emerge from early studies and from my conversations with experts was just that if people become overly reliant on AI to do their writing for them, you know, they won't kind of practice forming their own opinions, and they'll kind of have this false sense of confidence that they really do understand something, but, you know, actually they might not. And so that was the concern that was coming up. I mean, at the same time, we don't want to be too precious. I'm sure that if people use AI to write their emails, it's probably not going to have, you know, a huge cognitive cost, but it is very hard to just sort of selectively offload only the tasks that you want to and make sure that you don't kind of cut out anything that is really cognitively useful.
0: That was part of my conversation with Rose Horowitz, who covers higher education for The Atlantic. If you want to listen to the full episode, you can find Front Burner wherever you get your podcasts or on YouTube. I'm Jamie Poisson. Thanks so much for listening.

0: Good morning, I'm Preston Mulligan, in for Portia Clark. Welcome to Information Morning. It's Friday, September the 4th, and school is in session in Clare in brand new digs. The new school there consolidates four CSAP elementary schools and offers a new space for the community. So we'll learn more about that coming up on Community Contact. Also, the Darris Lake Dam in Lunenburg is still flowing free after a breach on Wednesday. That's where the town of Lunenburg gets its drinking water. So for now, mandatory water conservation measures are in effect for the town. We're going to get the latest on efforts to get things back to normal there from the mayor, Jamie Myra. He'll join us at around 7:15. So that's coming up. Matt Brand is usually with us. He's going to be joining us a little later in the show to tell us about sports. So Amy Johnston is in, keeping an eye on traffic and weather for us. Good morning, Amy.
1: Good morning, Preston.
0: Lots of rain out there. We're going to have to get used to it.
1: It's I don't know if you can hear the ASMR behind us, but it's pretty rainy outside. Yellow rainfall warning.
0: Yeah. A lot of rain splashing down on our windows.
1: Yeah, and if you're on the roads right now, keep your eyes on the road and turn off that cruise control. Just try to be as aware as you can, because it was pretty messy on the drive-in. I don't know about you, but... And following that is a risk of thunderstorms today. And the rain, the amount of rain is looking like 10 to 20 millimeters in the west, but 20 to 30 millimeters elsewhere. And looking at the highs of 19 across the mainland and 16 across areas of coast, winds will be around 20 gusting to 40. And tonight, still mainly cloudy with a period of rain and fog patches developing, as well as lows of 16 across the mainland and 8 along the coast. And regarding that Lunenburg incident with the dam, Luno's Academy will remain closed today. At the request of the town of Lunenburg, SSRCE is monitoring the issue and communicating with the town, and there will be an update provided at 6 a.m. this morning.
0: Right. Yeah, everyone in Lunenburg is trying to conserve their water while they get this dam business straightened out and get the water levels back to where they're supposed to be. So yeah, we'll find out a little later what this rain, or how this rain is affecting efforts to get things back to normal. Our newsreader this morning is a name I'm sure you will all know, Paul Brothers. Is with us with news headlines. Good morning, Paul. Welcome to Information Morning.
2: Good morning, Preston. Thanks for having me. Here's what we're working on in the newsroom for you here. Josh Hoffman has a story on North Star Shelter and Support Services in New Glasgow. The shelter has been under fire for months now from people in the community and business owners and even local councillors, too. They're all calling for the facility to be closed. But some of the people who actually use the shelter say the services save their life. So Josh will have more on that. And when we think about the impact of U.S. tariffs on Canadian goods, right, we often think about big ticket items like automobiles and lumber. But what about art? We'll talk to a local artist who makes decorative lamps, of all things. She says it's her full-time job, but trying to sell to Americans these days just isn't worth it. We are keeping our eyes.

0: and what's happening in Lunenburg as well. Updates throughout the morning on that. More coming up at 6:30.
1: Sounds good, Paul. Good to have you with us. You're used to the early morning, so this is nothing new for you.
0: That is correct, sir, yes. But I forgot my pass to get into the building this morning, so thankfully right. I've got a good trainer here in Gareth, Hampshire, who let me in so I could be on the radio.
1: Gareth will look after you. That's great. All right, Paul, thanks for being here. Okay. That is Paul Brothers in our newsroom. Also coming up on the show this morning, researchers and advocates say that recommendations to improve mental health and addiction supports in Nova Scotia jails are being ignored. So we'll talk about that. And here in Nova Scotia, we're never too far from a really good swimming spot, whether it's the ocean or rivers or a nearby lake. Coming up, outdoor swimming enthusiast Amy Schwartz will join us, and we'll talk about her love of wild swimming. This is something that she got used to living abroad in Europe. It's a big deal over there, so we're going to find out how it fits in with our landscape and just what wild swimming is. And it's time to open the Knox office. Information Morning's film review column is coming up with our friend Karsten Knox. He's got a Labor Day weekend guide to quality Canadian movies that you can watch online for free. So stay with us. Lots coming up on the show this morning. The National News is next.

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1: I'm Garvey Bailey, in for Tom Power. 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
3: This is World Report. Good morning. I'm Tricia Kindleman. 9 days after being trapped by Nepal's devastating flash flood, two workers have been pulled alive from a hydropower tunnel. Audio from the scene captured the moment the first man emerged from the debris. Moments later, a second survivor was also rescued. Both men suffered injuries to their hands and legs and have been airlifted to a hospital in Kathmandu. The rescue is raising hopes that others may still be found. Survivors told crews there are more people alive deep inside the tunnel network. Officials estimate up to 39 workers could still be trapped. Nearly 1,300 people are confirmed dead from the disaster, with more than 5,000 still missing. Michigan is one of the states hit hardest in the ongoing Canada-U.S. trade war. It's also shaping up to be a key battleground in November's midterm elections. One candidate in that tight Senate race is hoping to make Canada part of his platform. CBC's Catherine Tunney spoke to Democrat Abdul El-Sayed at a campaign stomp.
4: I played lacrosse, which happens to be your national sport, and also played hockey growing up.
5: Abdul El-Sayed comes ready with the Canada mentions. The Democrat has been trying to center the ongoing trade war as part of his bid for Michigan's open Senate seat, hoping that voters will tie the rising cost of living to U.S. President Donald Trump's tariffs.
4: People don't want to have to keep paying more for stuff that they need to buy. And this is the logical outcome of an illogical trade war. So here we are.
5: It's clear why he's pushing Canada into the conversation. Michigan is the heart of the auto industry and one of the hardest hit states by tariffs, with more pain expected when Canada retaliates next week. CBC News met up with El-Sayed during a recent campaign stop Thursday night. He left the door open to some tariffs, citing renewable energy products as an example, as a way to build up Michigan's industry.
4: There's a version of tariffs I can get behind, but it's because you're being very particular about exactly what kind of industries you're trying to protect. This is just across the board ridiculousness for no particular reason. So I can't quite explain it, except for that everything Donald Trump does is ham-fisted, chaotic, and self-serving.
5: Polls suggest El-Sayed is neck and neck with his opponent, Mike Rogers. The Republican did not respond to CBC's request for an interview, but recently told Fox Canada has not been a good trading partner.
6: Canadians want 500,000 more Canadian-built cars pushed into Michigan. My argument is that should be absolutely unacceptable.
5: El-Sayed is a progressive left candidate. Rogers, a former congressman in the state, making for a riveting race.

0: in the shadow of a trade war. Catherine Tunney, CBC News, Waterford, Michigan.
1: In the upcoming general elections, Quebecers will receive their voter information documents only in French. Elections Quebec says it's complying with the province's language laws. The decision is being backed by Premier Christine Frechette, but legal experts plan to challenge the move in court. CBC's Cathy Sine reports.
2: No one is being denied access to information. No one is being denied the right to vote.
3: Quebec Premier Christine Frechette says there won't be a change when it comes to French-only election mailouts.
2: The information remains available in English. The rights of the English-speaking community are being respected.
3: Under Bill 96, a 2022 Quebec law that strengthens the charter of the French language, communications between the government and the public must be in French. Élections Québec tried but failed to get an exemption. Lawyer Eric Mildoff is organizing a team to launch a legal challenge against the Quebec government.
4: And if you want to get it in English, well, there'll be a QR code and go ahead and use it. The only thing is, not everybody has an iPhone or a cell phone. Not everybody is adept at using QR codes.
3: For him, there is a violation of the fundamental right to vote.
4: But to say that a whole swath of the population suddenly can only get their information on a differential and more complicated basis means that we don't all have an equal right to vote.
3: A QR code that voters can scan to access information in English, that's fine with Rolf Thompson.
5: So they're probably much more likely to read it online than they are reading it from a piece of paper.
3: Isaac Farley says there are still some people who aren't online.
6: So maybe it would be more relevant that the information would be in both languages.
3: The premier says the ballot, however, will be bilingual. Cats

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1: Newly released videos show drivers fast asleep behind the wheels of fast-moving Teslas on BC highways. Police warn that trusting automated driving features to take a nap is not only dangerous, it's illegal. CBC's Carolyn Bargoot has the details.
2: This week, two videos released by BC RCMP show drivers asleep at the wheel. Their faces are blurred, but it appears by their body language they are not actively driving, nor are their hands on the wheel. BC Highway Patrol Sergeant Michael McLaughlin says the man and woman were ticketed for driving without due care and attention and fined $368.
3: Technology works really well until it doesn't, and regardless of your feelings about that, it is against the law.
2: Kyla Lee is a lawyer at Acumen Law in Vancouver.
4: Anytime you're behind the wheel of a vehicle, whether it's self-driving or not, you have a responsibility not just to yourself, but to everybody else on the road, and you can't exercise that responsibility if you're asleep.
2: Back in July, Carly King witnessed a woman sleeping in the driver's seat of a Tesla on the Trans-Canada Highway near Revelstoke with her kids in the back seat.
5: It caught my eye. I said to my husband, I think she's asleep. And I did a double, triple take. I said, no, she is fast asleep in that car.
2: Police are still investigating that case. EV writer Fred Lampert says the technology has improved over the years.
6: Because it's getting so good, your tendency is to trust it more and more. And that's when the problems happen, because it doesn't work 100% of the time. The data is clear on that.
2: In the U.S., Tesla has to report crashes involving its self-driving vehicles. Lambert says since 2021, there have been thousands. 61 were fatal. There's no equivalent reporting system in Canada, but he thinks there should be. Caroline Bargoot, CBC News, Vancouver.
1: Arthritis Society Canada is calling for greater awareness and faster treatment. A new report shows more than 100,000 people in Newfoundland and Labrador live with the disease, and millions more suffer right across the country. Mark Quinn reports on the heavy personal and financial toll of the illness.
7: I went out in my car and I couldn't grasp my key well enough to turn it in my car.
8: Michelle Walsh says arthritis has affected her in ways she hadn't expected when she was first diagnosed decades ago at age 27. The disease can cause unbearable joint pain that can make it impossible to use your hands or legs.
7: I was in the tub for 5 hours trying to get out, and I let the water out, which was probably a mistake.
8: She manages her condition with drugs that cost tens of thousands of dollars annually. While they help, they don't stop the overwhelming fatigue. Walsh, who lives in St. John's, eventually had to retire.

0: Canada recently released a report showing the disease cost Newfoundland and Labrador more than $500 million annually. It's estimated the annual health care and workforce cost for all of Canada is almost $46 billion. The Society's president, Trish Barbado, is calling for change. She notes that wait times for joint replacements and specialist appointments are too long across Canada.
1: There are some people that should be on disease-modifying drugs as soon as possible, and they can't wait like 2 years or 5 years to get diagnosed.
0: 6 million Canadians currently live with arthritis. The Society projects that number will jump to 10 million by 2055. Mark Quinn, CBC News, St. John's.
2: And finally,

0: It's a massive day for the Global Bay Hive. Beyoncé turns 45. She's celebrating with a surprise 20th anniversary deluxe reissue of her iconic album, B-Day. Proving once again that Queen Bey still holds the crown. That is the latest national and international news from World Report. I'm Tricia Kindleman. This is CBC News.
1: Welcome to Information Morning. I'm Preston Mulligan, in for Portia Clark. Good morning. It's Friday, September the 4th. Coming up in this hour of the show on Community Contact, we'll learn all about a brand new school opening in Clare. And then it's more than just the label on your cereal at the grocery store. Find out about how eroding French language rights pose a threat to Canadian sovereignty. And then
2: I asked them, did you have treatment support for mental health or addictions when you were incarcerated? Every single person said no.
1: 15 years after the province said it wanted to improve mental health services in Nova Scotia's prisons, an Ontario researcher says not much has changed. Made it to Friday. Amy Johnston is here with us this morning watching traffic and weather. Good morning, Amy.
3: Good morning, Preston. The rainfall, this morning the air is feeling mildly cool and a little breezy and, of course, very damp. Most places are at the mid to high teens and sticking around those temps for most of the day. And it's looking rainy out there on the roads. The fog is dissipating nicely and not seeing any on the traffic cams other than a lot of rain. And we just had a note about rainfall amounts from Tina today. The rainfall amounts will vary dramatically from 30 plus millimeters in Yarmouth to 120 millimeters possible in Sydney. Halifax to Truro will be the line that determines east slash west for this forecasting period. So basically, we'll have a lot of rain by Sunday. Right now, it's 18 in Halifax, 17 in New Glasgow, and it's 18 in North Preston. And not a lot happening on the roads today, but of course, just a PSA for everybody. If you're out today, turn that cruise control off, keep your eyes on the roads, make sure to have your headlights on, and just be careful of other drivers because, you know, it's rainy. And if you see anything, you know the drill. 902-222-3802.
1: Thank you, Amy. Paul Brothers is in the newsroom this morning with headlines. Good morning, Paul.
4: Good morning once again, Preston. Here's what we're working on for 6:30. Well, now that the Premier is Energy Minister once again, he's shifting more attention that way this week. Coming up, we'll find out more about why Tim Houston wants the province's independent energy system operator to think about alternatives for power plants it's looking to connect in Pictou County. And putting the halal in Halifax, we'll talk to the co-founder of the upcoming Atlantic Halal Expo. He hopes the event will bring more diversity to restaurants in the region. Halal, by the way, refers to food that is permissible to eat by Muslims. Full newscast coming up at 6:30. Preston, back to you.
1: All right, sounds good. Thank you, Paul. 13 minutes after 6 o'clock. Well, it's back to school week for many students across the province, meaning new friends, new classes, and for some, a new school. In Clare, there is a brand new CSAP school opening today. Our community contact for Clare, Natalie Robichaud, is on the line to tell us more. Good morning, Natalie.
5: Good morning, Preston.
1: Heavy rain down there this morning?
5: I think we had it overnight. It's kind of just drizzly right now
1: here. Okay, lucky. Tell me about the new school. Where is it exactly?
5: It's in the center of the municipality of Clare. It's in the village of Soniaville. And it's on the site of a previous elementary school. There was the École Jean-Marie Gay that was there. That school was built in 1949. And it was torn down probably 6 or 7 years ago, and this new school is built on that site.
1: I see. So it should open today. Tell me about the schedule. Is everything on schedule down there? We got a lot of rain, and there have been some cancellations, but everything's set to go?
5: I guess. I mean, school started yesterday across the province, and it didn't open yesterday, but that was planned, I think.
1: Oh, okay.
5: They needed that extra day, but I mean, I drive by there quite a bit, and there's been around-the-clock workers there So, I mean, I would imagine that it's not going to be perfect, you know?
1: Yeah.
5: There's definitely things that aren't ready, but from what I understood this morning and last night I checked, they are ready to receive students this morning.
1: All right. So it should be an exciting day, a brand new school. That's a big deal. Why did Clare need a school?
5: Well, historically we had, you know, smaller village type schools and they closed down. And then for the longest time we had kind of four elementary schools. For those who know the area of Clare, it's like a really big region, right? It goes from Yarmouth County to kind of in the middle of Digby County, and it's a long stretch. So there's four elementary schools, like for the longest time, you know, when I was doing my growing up, and they were just getting dated. You know, one was built in 49, and that, I should mention that one, the Jean Marie Gay School, was a super school in its time. It was the first school in Clare to have indoor plumbing. I guess from what I heard, a lot of people were even against it back then because it was like expensive, right? It was a super school. And it was always kind of majestic looking. The other ones were just kind of plain square buildings. So this one had, you know, like pillars and it was just nicer.
1: Right. But
5: so, and I have to say I'm a little biased because I went to Jean Marie Gay School.
1: Okay. I was going to ask, you went to Jean Marie Gay. That's where the new school sits.
5: So with time, these four schools kind of became dated. I mean, one was like sinking in a bog and another one had mold. And so it was kind of decided that we kind of needed and we kind of deserved a new school. But also I have to say that there's less and less kids. So we had these four schools that were half empty. So the idea was to kind of combine, consolidate and bring a new school, a new elementary school to this area.
1: Okay. So tell us about it. What does it look like?
5: Well, it's pretty fancy looking. So it's also, I should say, it's a community school. It's not just a school. There's other elements, community elements inside. So off to one side is the school, pre-K to 6. And then in the middle, there's like a community space. So there's going to be like a large conference meeting community room that has this like a little kitchenette and some available office space, you know, for non-profit groups that are looking to have a bit of office space because that was determined as a need in the community. There was very few options for community office space. And then off the other side is early childhood education infrastructure. So there's some services there having to do with early childhood education and also a daycare. So it's quite large if you consider all those things in that building. It sits kind of on a hill. It's right next to a church, right across the street from that famous restaurant, like Cuisine Robichaud, that most people probably know. When you visit Clare, you go to Cuisine Robichaud. And so it's kind of in the middle of Clare. It's kind of this thing that stands out on a hill. I mean, it's going to be windy up there when the kids play outside, that's for sure.
1: Yeah.
5: But it looks really majestic, which is really reminiscent of this other school that was there when Jean Marie Gay was there.
1: Oh, I want to take a look at that. I was just online looking at the school logo, which looks really cool. Describe what that logo looks like for us.
5: Yeah, from what I understand, it was a contest, like a public contest. I think mostly children worked on the logo. So it was chosen last year, and it...

0: Yeah, from what I understand, it was a contest, like a public contest. I think mostly children worked on the logo. So it was chosen last year, and it has like different elements of the area. So there's these nice trees that you see, which is kind of reminiscent of our lumber industry, our forestry industry.
1: Yep.
0: And then there's these big waves. We have some of the highest tides around here. You know, we're a fishing community. So, and surfing is getting really big. I thought that was really cool. Like, there's this kids program for surfing. Like, kids can surf. And so I thought those were, like, kind of surfing-looking waves. And then it has these, like, stars around. And the school itself has this really big star on it. Because, you know, the Acadian flag has a star on it. So it's really nice. It's not too, you know, dramatic or too colorful. It sits really nicely, I think, on the school.
1: Great. And there was a contest. It's nice to know that it wasn't conceived by AI. It was... So, someone's imagination.
0: And also the name was a contest. Because tradition, probably a lot of other type board types to not, you know, name things after people. And so the name, École Baie-Sainte-Marie, was chosen through a contest as well. And I think that name is really fitting.
1: Yeah, that sounds really nice. École Baie-Sainte-Marie. That sounds like a perfect fit for the area.
0: Yeah.

0: pre-K to 6, and then École Secondaire de Claire, which is 7 to 12. So, like I said earlier, in my time, we had 4 elementary schools, and then you go to grade 6, and then everyone would consolidate in the high school. So you would see new kids. You know, when you got to grade 7, there'd be all these new, cool, I guess. But it's just a reflection of demographics. Again, there's not a lot of kids in this area. I'm one of those people who count heads on the school bus when it goes by, and it's really disheartening to see how empty they are.
1: I know what you mean. At least, though, it sounds like they found a way to turn this school, although there are fewer and fewer students, but it's a real community hub now, like a community center.
0: Exactly, and there'll be lots of kids in the school as opposed to, you know, only 40 kids in École Joseph Dugo when it was open a few years ago, you know.
1: How would you say people are reacting to this new school?
0: Well, they were divided. You know, people don't like change. This is a common thread in a lot of the stories that we share in the community. People were quite divided, mostly due to longer bus rides. But that's a reality everywhere, as in rural areas. I mean, there just are long bus rides. That's just how it is. But also, I think people get really attached to their school. You know, like I said earlier, I was a Jean-Marie Gay school girl, and it's just part of my identity, right?
1: Yeah.
0: So it's always sad to see a school close. So when the closures were happening to these 4 elementary schools, people were quite sad. But I think once the new school popped up and you saw how beautiful it was, and you kind of get over the fact that your school's closing and your child's going to have this brand new school to go to, people are generally proud now. They're really happy. There's this video that's been going around on Facebook. Everyone's sharing and everyone's just thrilled.
1: That's great. Oh, that's so great. Natalie, thanks for telling us about this.
0: All right. Thanks so much. Have a great day.
1: You too. Natalie Robichaud is our community contact in Claire. On Monday, we'll check in, get the news from Round Hill. It's 22 minutes after 6 o'clock.
2: Yeah. Due to the ongoing incident involving the Dares Lake Dam, Blue Nose Academy will remain closed today, and they will provide an update hopefully soon. And I got a note on the traffic line. There's a motor vehicle collision on North Street between Gottigent and Northwood. Police and fire service on the scene, and westbound lane is closed as a result. So I will touch more on that in a little bit. You know the drill, 902-222-3802.
1: All right, thank you, Amy. Well, protections for the French language played a big role in the trade dispute between Canada and the United States. Prime Minister Mark Carney suggested it was among the issues that contributed to the collapse of trade negotiations last week. For many people who've spent their lives protecting French language, French Canadian culture, it was a turning point. Leanne Waugh is the head of the Federation of Francophone and Acadian Communities of Canada. The organization represents nearly 3 million French-speaking Canadians outside of Quebec. Good morning, Leanne.
3: Good morning.
1: Did it surprise you that the French language played such a pivotal role in trade negotiations?
3: Well, I'd have to say yes and no, because we've known for a long time as a country that there are some aspects like discoverability or labeling that are an issue for the U.S. However, we were really surprised at the amplitude of the part it played. For example, that the U.S. allegedly mentioned measures the country takes to protect and promote French. We believe that this conversation is bigger than language. This is ultimately a conversation about who we are as a country. As you know, language carries culture, history, values, and identity. It's part of what makes our country different. So this is not an issue just for French Canadians. It's an issue for all Canadians.
1: Why do you think Canadians had such a strong reaction to the possibility of stripping away Francophone rights?
3: Well, we were really heartened to see Canadians taking issue with what the U.S., you know, allegedly demanded regarding French. It shows that Canadians understand that French is a part of Canada's identity and what makes it different as a country. French may not play a part in every Canadian's daily life, but it's a part of the country's DNA, and it's obvious Canadians recognize that. We believe Canadians saw this for what it truly is, a threat to elements that really define Canada's sovereignty. Incidentally, the Trump administration's attempt, or they did, rename Lake Ontario, is likewise undermining Canada's sovereignty. So French is more than a language.

0: It is a corner store of Canada's sovereignty, and really it belongs to all Canadians. You don't need to speak French to understand its value, just as national parks, public institutions, cultural symbols, they belong to everyone. So does Canada's linguistic duality.
1: Mm-hmm. I wonder, why do you think this reaction really matters, specifically from English-speaking Canadians to French speakers?
0: I think it matters because, as I mentioned, I think the fact that it makes Canada different. It's one of the items that differentiate what is different from Canada and the U.S. Our two official languages are a source of strength. They help connect communities, enrich our culture, and reflect the country that we want to be. And let's call it like it is. French is an economic engine and driver to our success as a country. So I really think that I think people really realize that. And also, you know, we are part of both Commonwealth and La Francophonie, two worldwide communities of states and governments that look after either the English language in English countries and Francophone countries. So I think it's a plus for Canada, and I think it's really important that people realize that. And I think this is what was so interesting, is that several, you know, premiers reacted positively to the PM's remarks, French being non-negotiable, almost immediately after the news that the negotiations had stopped. We saw Premier Wapkinew, then Susan Holton, then, you know, a lot of the other premiers reacted very positively. So
1: right.
0: I think it's heartening to see this.
1: It came down to issues around labeling and discoverability of products coming from the U.S. Into Canada, and just a recognition and a reminder of how important those things are to French language and to French culture. Are you worried the United States might be going after anything else?
0: Well, they'll probably certainly try to go after something else if we see how they've reacted so far. But in addition to discoverability and labeling, the Prime Minister mentioned measures to promote and protect French. We don't know what was discussed exactly, but obviously the U.S. has no agency to demand that the government limit what it does. For example, in terms of its investments to protect and promote the language. But in any case, it was really clear that a red line has been drawn for the government.
1: How can Canadians use the sort of alliance with Francophonie and French-speaking nations around the world as leverage in negotiations with Americans going forward?
0: Well, one of the aspects that one of the reasons also other than French was that they wanted the U.S. wanted a veto, a form of veto on Canada's future trade deals. And that was also not negotiable for the prime minister. And I believe also that would be terrible because, as I mentioned, we are part of both Commonwealth and La Francophonie. And La Francophonie is a group of 90 states, governments, and observers that share French as a common language. Nova Scotia is an observer around this table. And Canada will host these nations at the 21st Francophone Summit in 2028 in Ottawa. So this is a group of states and governments that represent more than 400 million people that speak French worldwide across all five continents. And that number is projected to double by 2070. So French is the third most widely used language in business and economics. So it's important to be part of that. And I mean, if we had the U.S. that wanted a veto on all the trade and all the alliances that we're going to forge in the next few years, well, that would have been devastating because, you know, around that table of La Francophonie, and in Nova Scotia, well, you've got Michelin. You've got several big private sector employers that originate from France. So just imagine having 90 countries around the table and Canada is there. So it is a place, and Nova Scotia is there too. So it is really an area where you can forge alliances and speak about trade.
1: Leanne, thanks so much for your thoughts on this.
0: Well, thank you for having me.
1: Leanne Waugh is president of the Fédération of the Francophone and Acadian Communities of Canada. It represents Canada's Francophone community outside of Quebec. 45 seconds away from news time. Amy.
2: Like I said just a few minutes ago, there was a motor vehicle collision on North Street between Gottigen and Northwood, and the police

Police and fire services are on the scene, and the westbound lane is closed as a result. And as you know, that is right off the McDonald Bridge. I don't see any significant slowdowns happening yet, probably because it's still early. So you could try your best to diverge onto maybe Gottigan Street northbound, taking a left on the Almond Street or Duffus Street, and head west across

0: yet, probably because it's still early. So you could try your best to diverge onto maybe Gottigan Street northbound, taking a left on the Almond Street or Duffus Street and head west across the peninsula, or you could avoid the problem altogether by taking the McKay Bridge. And that's all for the moment. 902-222-3802.
1: Thank you, Amy. You are listening to Information Morning on CBC Radio 1. My name is Preston Mulligan. It's 6:30. Here is the CBC News for Nova Scotia. Good morning. I'm Paul Brothers. The homeless shelter in New Glasgow has been under fire for months from residents and business owners and the municipal council, too, which recently called on the province to close the facility altogether. But some of the people who have used the shelter and its services say it's saved their life. Josh Hoffman has more.
2: Where do you think you'd be without this place?
3: I'd probably be dead.
4: Mike White has been staying at the North Star Shelter in New Glasgow for a year. And the 59-year-old says the staff here have helped him get his life together.
3: These people here are amazing. I can't say enough good things about them. I love this place. I think they get a bad rap with all the stuff that's going on.
4: North Star Shelter and Support Services, previously known as Viola's Place, has been blamed for the problems related to a growing homeless population in New Glasgow. But some people staying here say this place is doing more good than harm in the community. Nick McCabe lived at the shelter for a year and says staff helped him get sober and find permanent housing. He says the way staff cared for him made him want to care about himself.
5: I didn't think I could put my life back together, right? And they showed me that I could. It was them that showed me that it was possible.
4: The province won't say how it will respond to the town's request to close the shelter, but the minister responsible for shelters in Nova Scotia did say these facilities cannot be expected to solve homelessness on their own. Josh Hoffman, CBC News, New Glasgow.
1: The latest round of U.S. tariffs is impacting many different small businesses in Canada, including people who make and sell art. Donald Trump's administration implemented 50% tariffs on nearly $28 billion worth of Canadian goods. Original artwork like paintings, drawings, and sculptures are some of the items being hit. Artist Miranda Jordan makes decorative lamps. It's her full-time gig, but she says trying to sell to Americans in this current trade environment is simply not worth it.
6: I don't think I can care anymore. I would rather just do designs that appeal to Canadians and ship to Canadians. I can ship anywhere in the country. I can ship anywhere in the rest of the world. It's just not worth the extra hassle. So I'm just not doing it.
1: Jordan says she hopes Canadians will continue to support local creatives during this difficult and complicated time. Premier Tim Houston wants the province's independent energy system operator to consider alternative options for power plants it's looking to construct in Pictou County. The IESO issued a request for proposals in July to build one or two plants that would serve as backups for when the power grid is facing major demand. Critics of the plan say a focus on using natural gas as a primary fuel source is the wrong choice. Yesterday, Houston called for further consideration by the independent operator.
7: They've been too focused on gas. I think that should be open. I think it should be open to different technologies like batteries and others. So that's an active discussion on the RFP process that I personally believe it should be broadened.
1: A spokesperson for the IESO says the procurement process is well underway and would remain confidential beyond what's posted on the organization's website. To date, that information focuses on using natural gas as the primary fuel source for the plants. It is back to school week, and Halifax's student transit passes have returned for the new school year. The province announced it had cut its $1.2 million share of the budget for the program earlier this year. Education Minister Brendan McGuire told reporters on Thursday the money was not cut, but reallocated.
8: Any students at this school that need a bus pass will receive a bus pass, and because of the great news from HRM, all students will receive them now. Under this agreement, we're going back to where it was, where all students will be eligible for a bus pass. Yep.
1: In a public notice on Wednesday, HRM said students are expected to receive email instructions to set up the pass on the HFX Go app. The city can also provide physical passes upon request. And finally, halal options are becoming more common in Halifax now. Halal refers to food that is permissible to eat by Muslims. It involves a specific ritual that is performed while slaughtering certain animals. Omar Cardable is the co-founder of the upcoming Atlantic Halal Expo. He hopes the event will bring more diversity to restaurants in the region.
9: The more options you have, the more people will come to you, whether it's halal, kosher, you name it, vegetarian. So it's a big market that's growing, and you have to try to accommodate to the different people in the community for sure.
1: The Atlantic Halal Expo will launch in November. And that is the CBC News.

0: Thank you, Paul. Still to come on the show, continuity of care in jail. We'll hear from a researcher who says mental health care in provincial jails is inadequate. So that's coming up. Tina Simpkin is here now with a look at this forecast. Hello, Tina.
1: Hello. Is that how we have to call it, this forecast?
0: Huh? Yeah. It's kind of, you can hear the dread in my voice.
1: I can. I hope it's not towards me.
0: This forecast. Not you, no.
1: Oh,
0: just
1: good.
0: This dark rain. We got to get used. Looks like it's going to be with us a while.
1: It is. And it's going to be very heavy at times. And we've already seen and experienced that this morning. We've got the rain falling pretty heavy and intense, say from Amherst to Truro to New Glasgow, stretching back towards Sheet Harbor, Halifax, and Kentville. We've got a few showers falling now just to the east of Liverpool. And then elsewhere, it's fairly dry. Digby to Yarmouth, we have some fog, and we certainly have some clouds, but I do think we're actually going to see a few peaks of sunshine in the western tip of Nova Scotia this morning and into the afternoon, but there will be chances for showers. So it's going to be vastly different about how much rain that we get with this system over the course of the next couple of days. For example, in the west today, so I'm going to say from Kentville to Truro to Halifax on westward, we can expect anywhere from 5 to 15 millimeters. Now, Yarmouth to Shelburne, perhaps a trace to 5 millimeters. The east of Halifax, say, to Truro is going to be completely different. 15 to 25 millimeters is possible today, another 15 to 25 tonight, and then another 5 to 15 millimeters of rain to follow that up. And I wouldn't be surprised in the easternmost parts of Pictou as well as Guysborough County, we could see by the time it's all said and done, those rainfall totals coming anywhere from 70 to perhaps even up to 100 millimeters of rain. Yeah, and Yarmouth probably not even getting 20 millimeters of rain by the time it's all said and done.
0: All right, so it gains steam, I guess, as it moves eastward.
1: Yeah, well, it does. Not only does it move eastward, it kind of backs into our province once again. So it moves eastward and then has a bit of a westward component as we go Saturday into Sunday, and then it kicks out.

0: we are going to be lucky to get out of, we're not going to get out of the teens. And with that northerly wind on Saturday, that's just going to kind of feel blustery.
1: Mm-hmm. Yeah. All right. This is with us then for the weekend, it sounds like.
0: It is. And even on Sunday, as we start to clear out, we still hold chances for showers. In fact, those chances for showers are going to hold even into Monday's forecast.
1: All right. Very good.
0: So it truly is this forecast.
1: This forecast. You are the bright spot in this forecast, Tina.
0: Oh, thank you, Preston.
1: All right. Thanks, Tina.
0: You're welcome.
1: Tina Simpkin. Now let's talk about some traffic issues. Amy Johnston is here keeping an eye on that for us. Hi, Amy.
2: Hi, Preston. Yeah, just regarding that incident I was talking about earlier, I'm still seeing some slowdowns right off the McDonald Bridge, but I'm not sure if there's still an incident there. I'm assuming there's probably still a lane closure. It hasn't been that much time. But touching on to the other parts of the map, I'm seeing some outages. McDonald Avenue in Halifax. Looks like the restoration time is hopefully going to be 11 a.m., and that is damage to overhead equipment, which is causing that outage. Also seeing another one around Thistle Street, saying there's trees on the line, so hopefully that one will get restored around 9 a.m. as well. Other than that, not really seeing a lot going on the traffic, even though this rain is definitely going to be causing some distractions on the road, so make sure that you don't have your cruise control on and you are just being aware of your surroundings. If you see anything on the line or on the road, text the traffic line 902-222-3802.
1: Thank you, Amy. 21 minutes away from 7 o'clock. Well, it has been 15 years since the province released a report trying to improve mental health care for people in provincial jails. Today, advocates and researchers say there has been little progress toward that goal. Laura Beach is a postdoctoral fellow in the Department of Law and Legal Studies at Carleton University. She conducted a study earlier this summer that showed similar gaps all these years later. Good morning, Laura.
3: Hi, thank you.
1: Tell us about
3: providers had been witnessing and noting the cycle of incarceration, some call it a revolving door, where clients were in and out. And what service providers were really struggling with was being able to properly care for folks and really noticing the gaps in continuity of care between the prison and the community, and the lack of adequate and timely care that folks had access to within prison, including care and support specifically around mental health and addictions. So the research study, the goal was to better understand the lived and living experience of Nova Scotians who are provincially incarcerated and who use substances and who have mental health issues.
1: Right. And just, as you said, just to clarify, we're talking about people who are doing provincial sentences 2 years less a day, those kinds of that kind of time.
3: Absolutely. Although to be clear, and this is something that has actually changed, not for the better, mind you, is that the proportion of prisoners who are remanded to pretrial custody in Nova Scotia jails has now crept up to about 3/4 of the population. So yes, we do think of provincial prisons as 2 years minus a day, but the majority of people who are incarcerated in Nova Scotia's jails are legally innocent and they're awaiting sentencing. And predominantly, by and large, these are some of the most vulnerable members of our society.
1: And as you said, people who are legally innocent. Now, you say your findings are not new. Do you know of any action the province has taken over the years to address these gaps?
3: So there was a report that came out in 2011 called Building Bridges, where the government highlighted several areas in which they had committed to and had made some moves to improving services and improving the attitude of correctional officers, of peace officers within the province. So there was a commitment to better training around mental health and addictions, to create what they called a culture of empathy and respect. What this research study found is that culture of empathy and respect is absolutely non-existent, that mental health support for mental health and addictions within Nova Scotia's jails is practically non-existent.
1: What about staffing levels inside these provincial jails?
3: Yeah, that is something that has also shifted since in the last decade plus, and that is recurrent and indeterminate institutional lockdown, which in simple terms means the entire

0: institution is locked down and you are stuck in your cell upwards of 23 and a half hours a day with extremely limited access to things like telephone, shower, connection with your legal representation, etc. And so these have been correlated to short staffing.
1: What about the fact that this is an issue that's happening inside jails away from the rest of us? Are people even aware and do they care?
0: I don't think people care enough. And the reason that I say that is because there is an incredible coalition of health and prison justice advocates in Nova Scotia who have been calling attention to institutional lockdown, who have been calling attention to unprecedented deaths in custody, preventable deaths in custody, including this past April, a man who died of influenza B. Someone died from the flu, right? So I don't see that people care enough. I really hope that people will start to care more. The issues are well known. They are well documented. They have been well documented for over 20 years. And the solutions have been proposed for just as long. And yet they are not being implemented. And when I say over 20 years, one of the findings of this report was that the issues that we documented, chiefly that there's a prevalence of substance use, there's a prevalence of mental health issues, there's a prevalence of adverse childhood experiences, there is a history there of entering the prison system through youth corrections and then quote unquote graduating to provincial, then to federal, and through this whole cycle of incarceration, not getting the help that they need.
1: What are some of the recommendations you've made in your report?
0: One set of recommendations has to do with the admissions and intake process, which again, the Nova Scotia Deaths in Custody Review Committee this past April confirmed as well that the admissions and intake processes they're crucial, they're critically important. So one set of recommendations has to do with properly assessing and screening for mental health and substance use, substance dependence. Another set of recommendations is around proper trauma-informed treatment supports and programming that are provided not by correctional officers, but provided by commitments in that report that was released in 2011 following Howard Hyde's death, is to facilitate formal partnerships with community service providers and community organizations in order to ensure that there's in reach from peer support, in reach with, for example, MOSH or other community-based healthcare providers, to ensure that incarcerated people are adequately supported, both in jail and also so that they have the ability to create the type of relationships that are going to support and sustain community reintegration.
1: Any response yet from the province, as far as you know?
0: No response.
1: Laura, thanks so much for this.
0: You're welcome.
1: Laura Beach is a postdoctoral fellow in the Department of Law and Legal Studies at Carleton University. Information Morning reached out to the province. The Department of Justice has not yet responded to our request. Nova Scotia Health's Correctional Health Services Department provides care for adults in provincial custody. The health authority sent a statement which reads in part, average wait times for access to care have been reduced, with current waits generally ranging from 2 weeks for a mental health and addictions clinician, 4 weeks for psychiatry, and 4 to 6 weeks for a physician or nurse practitioner. CHS continues to work to further improve access. Health assessments are completed for all individuals when they enter custody, including screening for physical and mental health needs. Medications are reviewed by a physician and monitored to ensure they remain appropriate and effective. That is part of a statement from Nova Scotia Health. We're about 13 minutes away from 7 o'clock. Amy Johnston.
2: Yeah, just looking at the traffic map right now, seeing maybe that incident earlier causing some more significant slowdowns around and on the McDonald Bridge. So it seems like the McKay is kind of the way to go right now before we see anything clearing up at the end of the McDonald Bridge that is Halifax bound. And just a quick look at the weather this morning. We had some fog patches out there, but it's cleared up

0: pretty nicely. And then we're looking at a cloudy and rainy day today, and the winds will be breezy. Our high today is 19 degrees and maybe more like 8 along parts of the coast. Tonight, it'll be mainly cloudy with periods of rain and fog patches and a low of 16 overnight across the mainland. And a look for tomorrow, looks like it's going to be another rainy day and make that a rainy weekend. Looking at more clouds with periods of rain with fog dissipating in the morning, expect a high of 17 and a low of 11. Right now, it's 19 in Beaver Island, Sable Island, and that's our warm spot right now. It's 13 in North Mountain, which is our cold spot on the mainland. It's 17 and cloudy with light rain at the Halifax Stanfield International Airport.
1: All right, thank you, Amy. Time for another entry in our cover song contest. We've been asking for tunes that you like as much or more than the original, and tell us why. Jeff Overmars wrote to say, quote, I love a good cover song, and over the years have grown a playlist that's now more than 18 hours long. Some of my faves are covers of Bruce Springsteen songs. He's a legendary songwriter and storyteller, and his music has influenced so many artists, it's no surprise the covers are plentiful, including Lucy Dacus' cover of Dancing in the Dark.

0: Lucy Dacus with Bruce Springsteen's Dancing in the Dark, and we're going to keep this contest going into next week. So if there is a cover song that you like as much or more than the original, let us know. We'll try to get it on the air, and you might win a prize. 1-800-582-5526, or you can email us at this address, infomorning.halifax@cbc.ca. And Phil DeMont joins us now with the business news. Good morning, Phil.
1: You said a prize. Is that like the coffee cups I see out in the waiting room?
0: Could be a coffee cup. Could be. Do you like those cups?
1: Well, I've got enough of them.
0: So, so do I. Although I lose them and then I break them and then I grab another one. Good morning, Phil.
1: Morning, Preston.
0: AI data centers. Ottawa has come out with some new framework for them. Will it be enough to blunt this growing opposition to these big centers?
1: Probably not, at least not right now. That's because the government's framework for the sector is voluntary. But at least the Fed's got the major players to sign on. Meta, Google, Microsoft, among others. The government's trying to get ahead of the looming explosion of new AI data centers set to pop up across the country. Right now, we only have about 5 up and running, but there are proposals for 200 more. It's only 215. Most of them out in Alberta. The new framework says data centers have to minimize water use, the strain on local electricity grids. There's some verbiage about maximizing regional economic benefits. But the problem the Carney government faces is the growing opposition to these facilities. A July poll found Canadians roughly split over the construction of new AI data centers, 44 supporting, 42 respondents opposing. But the opposition shoots up when you ask them, do you want one in your neighborhood? Went to 68%. Same roughly in the States. Two-thirds of Americans turn thumb down to a data center in their town. Why they hate these things really comes down to three issues. Water use. Average AI data center uses up 2 million liters of water in a day. I tried to compare that to aluminum plants because it's they use up a ton of water too. Mm-hmm. They don't measure the same way, so I couldn't actually do

0: older infrastructure.
1: And that drives up electricity rates?
0: Yeah, it drives up, and then you get more blackouts, too. I mean, it's just a strain, so all of a sudden you're feeding the AI data center, but the small town in rural Alberta, all of a sudden it's going off every Wednesday kind of thing. Mm. The other one is the economic benefits or lack thereof. Most studies I've seen say the main job creator to an AI data center is the construction of the plant. Then it becomes a kind of Walmart. Few permanent jobs, and many of those, like security guards, not really high tech. So the trouble is you got these strains without a whack of spin-offs or new jobs. Yeah. You have a steel plant, you get 10,000 guys going or people going into it. There's just not that much.
1: Yeah. Okay, we're going to take a closer look at all of that in the next hour of the show. Let's talk about gold now and why some governments are taking their gold out of the United States.
0: This is fascinating. Gold's mainly through the central banks. Countries mainly through the central banks have started taking gold out of the U.S. We're talking the actual BRICS. And they're moving the bullion back to Europe or other countries. Latest is the Netherlands. That central bank, the DNB, on Wednesday said it removed 86 tons of gold out of the U.S. Now it's in the vaults of the Bank of England. That bank argued basically that it had an overly large percentage of its physical gold in the U.S., and moving it to London balances that off, but it also cited geopolitical risk. It's the second European country to move the yellow metal out of the U.S. back across the Atlantic. France's central bank made a similar move in January. Some governments are concerned that their holdings could be frozen if the Trump government extends sanctions against countries like Iran. That was the thinking behind India's move when they took their gold out of the U.K. and moved it back to India this year. Some governments basically just worried that the U.S. will seize the gold. Germany holds 37% of its bullion in the vaults at the New York Federal Reserve, but it faces intense domestic pressure to yank the yellow metal back to safer, namely German storage facilities. But it's a sign of the difficult times that countries are shifting their gold around because they're worried that what Washington might do.
1: It's kind of a scary
0: scenario. It's kind of paranoid. On the other hand, being paranoid doesn't make you wrong.
1: That's a good logo.
0: I have a t-shirt.
1: you stopped me in my tracks there. My God, Phil just said something profound again. Why is lemon lavender cake at your local bakery in trouble?
0: Yeah, the problem is climate change. One of the world's main producers of the purple plant, lavender, is Provence in France. This growing season, that region has seen only 3 days of rain. So the lavender buds sprouted early and disappeared quickly. French authorities are calling the situation the worst crisis in the crop's history. Right now, about half of the region's 2,000 producers are at risk of closing their doors because of the drought. No estimate of the crop, but France produced about 1,600 metric tons of essential lavender oil last year, but that was a 10% drop from 2024. Interestingly, France is not the largest lavender grower on the planet. That's

0: ocean breeze. You know, new car smell. What do you got left?
1: Yeah, I like that. Thank you, Phil. Have a good weekend.
0: Same to you, Preston.
1: Phil DeMont with the Business Report. Let's go to the newsroom. Paul Brothers is there with headlines. Good morning, Paul.
2: Good morning once again, Preston. Here's what we're working on for 7:30. We'll get more reaction to one of the big newsmakers of the week, right? That's the resignation of Marco McLeod as energy minister. This after a song he was featured in containing misogynistic lyrics surfaced online. Premier Tim Houston said yesterday it was McLeod's own decision to step down. We get more reaction to that, including what the official opposition had to say as well. And we'll provide an update on North Star shelter and support services in New Glasgow. The shelter has been under fire for months now from people in the community, also business owners, even local councillors there calling for the facility to be closed. But some of the people who actually use the shelter say the services have saved their life. Those are some things we're working on. We'll have those for you at 7:30.
3: All right, thanks. Looking at the traffic map, still seeing some slowdowns on the McDonald Bridge. Pretty sure it could either be because of that incident I've been talking about earlier, or this is just the regular traffic and it's pretty rainy out, so that's definitely going to cause some slowdowns. So it seems like McKay might be the choice because McDonald is looking pretty sticky. Some other work happening in Halifax. Expected to be busy on Chain Lake Drive in Halifax the rest of the week. There's going to be road work and lane reductions on Chain Lake Drive starting at 7 a.m. the rest of the week, so that this is the end of the week, so it should be ending at 7 p.m. today. That work on Chain Lake Drive is happening between Washmill Lake Drive near the movie theater and stretching all the way to the Chain of Lakes Trail, so expect delays on Chain Lake Drive till today. And it might be a bit busy if you're heading out for some last-minute school supplies, but if you see anything else on the road, please phone or text the traffic line, and that's 902-222-3802.
1: Thank you, Amy. Coming up in the second hour of the show, we are going to talk to Lunenburg Mayor Jamie Myra about that dam breach nearby. A mandatory water conservation directive was issued by the town yesterday. Also, in this province, you're never too far away from a really good place to swim. We will hear about one Nova Scotian's mission to get more people in the water. That's all coming up on Information Morning. I'm Preston Mulligan. We're back after the news.
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5: 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Germany's far-right party, AfD, is polling high in the country's upcoming state election this weekend.
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7: This is World Report. Good morning. I'm Tricia Kindleman. Rescue crews in Nepal are calling it a miracle. 9 days after flash floods swept along the Tibet-Nepal border, two hydropower workers have been pulled alive from a blocked tunnel. There's now growing hope that more trapped workers will be saved. Julia Chapman has more.
8: Joy and relief after days of desperation. A survivor pulled from a tunnel at a hydropower station on the Trishuli River. He's one of two men rescued after being trapped for more than a week. Rescue crews blew a hole above the tunnel and descended on ropes to save them. The survivors have been airlifted to a hospital in the capital, Kathmandu. One of them is in a critical condition. Emergency workers also recovered a body from the tunnel. They're continuing to pump oxygen into the space where dozens more workers are still trapped. Officials are hoping for more rescues as the day goes on. The tunnel is one of many in the area servicing hydropower stations along the river. The companies that own them estimate around 900 people are trapped inside. Today's rescue provides a boost of morale for the teams working day and night to find survivors. 29 Canadians known to be in the area are still unaccounted for. Canadian officials are collecting DNA from families of the missing to help locate their loved ones. American Sanjeev Rai traveled to Nepal to find his missing wife, but says concrete information is hard to come by.
9: You don't know whether the information that's coming, whether it's true, it's not true.
8: He's among thousands of people anxiously waiting for news. Julia Chapman, CBC News, London.
7: Intelligence agencies in Canada and Europe are tracing the steps of an accused Canadian spy. Biwei Zhang faces espionage charges over her work at NATO military headquarters in Belgium. Investigators are combing through her time at federal departments and international bodies to see what files were accessed. CBC's Murray Bruce.

0: Doctor reports.
1: I'd be doing a serious postmortem on the whole trajectory that this lady has gone through.
2: Kenneth Lassouin teaches intelligence at the University of Antwerp in Belgium and has been following the case of Biwei Zhang. She is accused of espionage and communicating with a criminal organization. Reports say she was spying for China. Beijing denies it. The Canadian Security Intelligence Service confirmed to CBC News that it is overseeing a multi-departmental damage assessment in areas where she worked. Intelligence services in Europe, especially those connected with the European Space Agency and the World Trade Organization, are doing the same thing.
1: The most interesting part from the damage assessment would be, of course, to find out exactly who she worked for, what the lines of communication were.
2: Much of the public discussion in this country has centered on how the alleged spy received security clearance for NATO. Intelligence services, however, are more concerned with the bigger picture, especially since she worked in IT. Cybersecurity expert J. Paul Haynes says it fits with China's known intelligence gathering methods.
3: The best way has always been having a human on the inside working with external hackers on the outside. Everyone would say that's the hardest scenario to defend against.
2: A Belgian judge this week denied Zhang's appeal for release from pretrial detention. Murray Brewster, CBC News, Ottawa.
0: Michigan is one of the states hit hardest in the ongoing Canada-U.S. trade war. It's also shaping up to be a key battleground in November's midterm elections. One candidate in that tight Senate race is hoping to make Canada part of his platform. CBC's Catherine Tunney spoke to Democrat Abdul El Sayed at a campaign stop.
4: I played lacrosse, which happens to be your national sport, and also played hockey growing up.
5: Abdul El Sayed comes ready with the Canada mentions. The Democrat has been trying to center the ongoing trade war as part of his bid for Michigan's open Senate seat, hoping that voters will tie the rising cost of living to U.S. President Donald Trump's tariffs.
4: People don't want to have to keep paying more for stuff that they need to buy. And this is the logical outcome of an illogical trade war. So here we are.
5: It's clear why he's pushing Canada to next week. CBC News met up with El Sayed during a recent campaign stop Thursday night. He left the door open to some tariffs, citing renewable energy products as an example, as a way to build up Michigan's industry.
4: There's a version of tariffs I can get behind, but it's because you're being very particular about exactly what kind of industries you're trying to protect. This is just across the board ridiculousness for no particular reason. So I can't quite explain it. Except for that everything Donald Trump does is ham-fisted, chaotic, and self-serving.
5: Polls suggest El Sayed is neck and neck with his opponent, Mike Rogers. The Republican did not respond to CBC's request for an interview, but recently told Fox Canada has not been a good trading partner.
6: Canadians want 500,000 more Canadian-built cars pushed into Michigan. My argument is that should be absolutely unacceptable.
5: El Sayed is a progressive left candidate. Rogers, a former congressman in the state, making for a riveting race in the shadow of a trade war. Catherine Tunney, CBC News, Waterford, Michigan.
0: The political map at Ontario's Queen's Park remains unchanged following three by-elections Thursday night. Premier Doug Ford's Progressive Conservatives held on to York Simcoe and Hamilton East Stoney Creek. The NDP kept its grip on Scarborough Southwest with candidate Fatima Chabon. Low turnout marked all three races with voters returning existing parties back to office. In the upcoming general elections, Quebecers will receive their voter information documents only in French. Elections Quebec says it's complying with the province's language laws. The decision is being backed by Premier Christine Frechette, but legal experts plan to challenge the move in court. CBC's Cathy Sine reports.
7: No one is being denied access to information. No one is being denied the right to vote.
8: Quebec Premier Christine Frechette says there won't be a change when it comes to French-only election mailouts.
7: The information remains available in English. The rights of the English-speaking community are being respected.
8: Under Bill 96, a 2022 Quebec law that strengthens the charter of the French language, communications between the government and the public must be in French. Élections Québec tried but failed to get an exemption. Lawyer Eric Mildoff is organizing a team to launch a legal challenge against the Quebec government. And if you want

0: want to get it in English, well, there'll be a QR code and go ahead and use it. And the only thing is, not everybody has an iPhone or a cell phone. Not everybody is adept at using QR codes.
1: For him, there is a violation of the fundamental right to vote.
0: But to say that a whole swath of the population suddenly can only get their information on a differential and more complicated basis means that we don't all have an equal right to vote.
1: A QR code that voters can scan to access information in English, that's fine with Rolf Thompson.
2: So they're probably much more likely to read it online than they are reading it from a piece of paper.
1: Isaac Farley says there are still some people who aren't online.
3: So maybe it would be more relevant that the information would be in both languages.
1: The premier says the ballot, however, will be bilingual. Kat Sissonnet, CBC News, Quebec City.
4: Vancouver police are holding a news conference today to address a multi-year covert investigation into one of their own veteran officers. Calwinder Dosange faces 9 criminal charges, including fraud, theft, and breach of trust. Court records show the allegations date back to 2017. Dosage is a high-profile officer who also heads the Kids Play Youth Foundation, an anti-gang charity for children. His lawyers say he is innocent of any wrongdoing. And finally, notebook maker Hilroy Canada is apologizing after leaving key parts of the country off its map. Students shopping for back-to-school supplies noticed Newfoundland and Cape Breton were missing from the cover. The company issued an apology, calling it a production error and is offering refunds and replacements. But the misprint is drawing mixed reactions from residents in Newfoundland.
5: I do think sometimes Newfoundland's underrepresented for what it contributes.
6: It was an oversight on their part, and, you know, they owned up to it. And in such a Canadian way today, look, we made a mistake, I'm sorry. There should have been a little bit more, you know, quality control into this, definitely.
7: I think the fact that they apologized, realized it was

0: mistake and owned up to it, I think that's good.
1: Hilroy's U.S. parent company, ACCO Brands, says the misprinted notebooks have been in store since last year. The company has stopped distribution and is updating the artwork to include the missing regions. That is World Report. For CBC News, I'm Tricia Kindleman.

0: Welcome back to Information Morning. I'm Preston Mulligan. Good morning. It's Friday, September the 4th. Coming up in this hour of the show, we'll hear how things are going in Lunenburg following that dam breach that's led to mandatory water conservation in the town. And then, outdoor swimming enthusiast Amy Schwartz will tell us about her summer of swimming under the sun and why she's encouraging more people to take the plunge even when the weather cools off. And as community concerns mount, Ottawa introduces new data center guidelines, but will they actually change anything? Amy Johnston is with me here in the studio this morning watching traffic and weather. Good morning, Amy.
1: Good morning, Preston. Looking at Tina's forecast today, there's a yellow rainfall warning in effect. That means if you're on the roads right now, keep your eyes on the road and turn off cruise control. It's actually so rainy outside right now, it looks blue, cartoonishly blue. Following that is a risk of thunderstorms. The rainfall amounts will vary dramatically from 30-plus millimeters in Yarmouth to 120-plus millimeters possible in Sydney. Halifax, Truro will be the line that determines east/west for this forecasting period. Looking at highs of 19 across the mainland and 16 across areas of the coast, and winds will be around 20, gusting to 40. Tonight, still mainly cloudy with a period of rain and fog patches developing. 17 in St. Andrews, it's 19 in Sambro, and it's 17 in Church Point. Nothing new really happening on the traffic max, nothing that I haven't talked about already. So if you see anything new, please phone or text the traffic line. That's 902-222-3802.
0: Very good. Thank you, Amy. Paul Brothers is in the newsroom this morning with headlines. Good morning, Paul.
2: Good morning, Preston. Here's what we are working on for 7:30. Premier Tim Houston does not think there should be restrictions on American companies who bid for work related to power plants in Pictou County. This despite the ongoing trade war with the United States.

0: of course. Houston says bidding restrictions might make sense for short-term projects, but not cases such as this one. More to come on that. Also, restaurants in Halifax are providing more halal options to accommodate practicing Muslims these days. Mohammed Sadia runs a local catering company, for example, and says more people are calling in to ask about halal options for their events. More on that coming up at 7:30.
1: Very good, Paul. Thank you so much. 13 minutes after 7 o'clock. Well, the water has been gushing through the forest this week just outside the town of Lunenburg. It's coming from the Darrows Lake Dam. A breach was discovered there on Wednesday, and now the town is under strict orders to conserve water. Jamie Myra is the mayor of Lunenburg. Mayor Myra, good morning. Welcome to the show.
2: Good morning.
1: What happened to that dam?
2: The dam basically just, it cracked. It looks like it cracked and then just let go. The first side of it let go around, I'd say, 1 o'clock Wednesday afternoon, and then a couple hours later, the second side of it let go. So the complete new dam system that we built in the last 6 to 9 months has let go.
1: So that's a brand new dam.
2: Yes, it is. We've spent over $1 million between us and other levels of government to prevent something like this from happening.
1: And so what's been the result of that? There was a lot of rain last night. It's raining today. What's the latest update on how things are going in the water conservation efforts?
2: Well, the water conservation efforts and the directive is still in place. To be quite honest, the team is meeting, I think it's 8 o'clock this morning, to discuss their steps for today. They were very positive and they were very happy with the progress they made yesterday, quite frankly. They did get to the pump building. That was the biggest problem. Our pump building was submerged in water with our three pumps in it that pump water up to our water treatment plant. They did get in the building. Two out of the three pumps are actually functioning, but not at capacity, unfortunately. The third pump, they cannot get going. So us and Remo and others are now looking for a replacement pump for that third pump. So basically today we were hoping that we could, the water levels stay as low as they were last evening. We're hoping to get the pumping station working better than it is. And at that point, if everybody follows the conservation directive, we're hopeful that our water levels are back to where they need to be later today, but we won't know anything like of that nature till later today. So the plan at this point is the directive is still in place, and it will not be considered being taken off until maybe mid to late afternoon if everything goes 100% perfect today. If it doesn't, or if this rain interferes with things, then this could be on for another evening. I mean, the last thing we want is this to be on any longer than it has to be. But again, I can't stress enough how important it is. And I also really can't thank our residents and businesses enough, because quite frankly, we've had very little to no pushback when they've been contacted. I actually contacted about 12 myself yesterday because, staff was overwhelmed. And once explained to them the problem, everybody seemed fine. I mean, this isn't a case of old infrastructure being let go by a council and this happening. This is actually probably one of our, in the town of Lunenburg's, newest pieces of infrastructure.
1: I want to talk about that, but you've been in touch with a lot of businesses, a lot of restaurants. People are closing up shop because of this, aren't they?
2: Yes, they basically have to, because if you need water to operate, which they all would, they have to close up. Basically, production is all closed in the town. Highliner, Abco, Stelia have all stepped up and did the right thing for the community. All the restaurants are shut down for today, at least. Maybe this evening we can reevaluate that, but we don't know. School's closed, daycare's closed. Basically, everything that needs water to operate, any amount of water to operate, is closed.
1: That's pretty remarkable, isn't it, for a town to shut down that way?
2: It's actually, quite frankly, I was overwhelmed yesterday with I'm very proud and honored to basically be in this position in this community at this time. It's been a hectic 48 hours, but to see the community respond the way they have and everybody come together, it's what makes small communities what they are. And the support we've had from our neighboring municipalities has been unbelievable as well. All the mayors have reached out to me and basically have said, anything you need, let us know. Mm-hmm. So between that, our MLA and the Minister of Public Works,

0: Kim Maslin and our MLA Susan Corkum Greek. They couldn't have been better so far. Anything we've needed or thought we needed, they're there for us. And this is the first time in my time as mayor that we've had to activate Remo for us. And, you know, you can do all the training you want, but until an actual situation happens, you really don't know how prepared you are. And Remo is really stepping up.
1: Okay. So this dam and this lake are the source of the town's drinking water. How do you know that the water quality is safe, given how upset everything is there?
0: Well, because the water doesn't get to the residents until it goes through the plant.
1: Okay.
0: So the way it works is the lake is before the treatment plant. So the lake, we pump water from the lake up to our a tank outside our water treatment plant, and then everything that goes to the citizens goes through our water treatment plant, the same as if nothing's wrong down there. Like, the system itself won't recognize there's really anything happening once we continue to pump water to it. The problem we were in yesterday, until we get into the pump station and until we could figure that part out, we were, quite frankly, working off reserves that were obviously slowly lowering.
1: Right. So what about the water levels around that dam right now? What do they look like?
0: Well, I haven't been out since yesterday afternoon, but the water levels are still extremely high. My understanding is we've built a temporary dam in front of the dam to prevent the water from getting back to the pump station again. So our only hope, not our only hope, our big, I guess, hope today is that we get if we get a normal amount of rain, I think we'll be fine. If we get heavy, heavy, heavy rain, we might not be fine. So that's why we won't know much more probably until mid to late afternoon. And then, like I said before, trust me, we're all, with all of our fingers and everything else crossed, hoping that there's good news coming later today, but it could be later on in the weekend if things don't go as planned.
1: So what you're hoping is that berm that you've built, that temporary dam that you've piled up around the collapsed infrastructure, the original dam, you're hoping that that holds in this rain?
0: Yes, that's our hope, and we have crews on site. I wouldn't even want to take a guess at

0: And again, for that, I thank our guys plus a lot of the contractors around us. They've stepped up and came and helped where possible. So it's really a team effort right now between everybody to get back to normal, back to where we were 48 hours ago.
1: Mayor, who installed that dam? And are the people who did that on site trying to fix it?
0: At this point, I'm not saying who installed it. I will tell you they've been here since the afternoon of the breach. So they've definitely been on site. We're really, to be honest, we haven't even discussed as a team our next steps. We know there will be next steps, and, you know, we're not happy, but that's the least of our concerns at this point. At this point, our number one concern is delivering clean and safe drinking water to our citizens and businesses, and we'll worry about how this happened and why this happened down the road. You know, trust me when I say I've been very disappointed over this. And quite frankly, shocked, because this was one of the things that, you know, we didn't see coming, if you know what I mean. And especially not, it sort of happened on a regular day. It was a 20-degree sunny day when this happened. So it wasn't like a storm system took this out. It just collapsed under normal circumstances.
1: Right.
0: So, you know, again, down the road, that's basically a story for another day, to be quite honest.
1: And you've got some goodwill and cooperation from the local business and the restaurants for now. How long will you expect them to keep conserving water and keep their businesses closed?
0: Well, quite frankly, I think they're okay with today, and they know there's a possibility of tonight. I think they're very hopeful that at least by tomorrow noontime they could get going at the very latest for the Labor Day weekend. You know, our hope is today. They really, you know, they're stepping up. They're not complaining. They're not arguing. I mean, technically they have to close because it's a directive,
1: yep,
0: right, by a remote. But nobody's argued that. Like, it hasn't been, well, I'm not going to, or
1: right,
0: or you can't make me. Everybody has jumped on board. Everybody's working as a team on this.
1: Okay.
0: And again, like, I cannot say enough about our residents and our businesses. We have not had negative comments or negative backlash from anybody in the community at this point. And again, that's miraculous,
1: okay,
0: really, when
1: yeah,
0: you think about it. Yep. So this is really one of these things that, you know, everything happens for a reason, I say, and this shows that when something goes sideways like this, our community really does work together and come together, and we're all doing what's right for the right reasons.
1: Very good. Mayor Myra, thanks so much for this. We'll check in again later today. Thank you.
0: Thank you very much, and give me a shout if you need me for anything else.
1: Will do. Jamie Myra is the mayor of the town of Lunenburg. We're about 24 minutes after 7 o'clock. Speaking of water, well, whether you prefer salt water or fresh water, you're never far from a spot to go for a swim in Nova Scotia. But the idea of wild swimming, which is popular in Europe, has also been taking hold here. Amy Schwartz is in Halifax. She's an advocate for wild swimming, and she's been sharing her experiences this summer on social media. Good morning, Amy.
2: Good morning.
1: How did you get hooked on wild swimming?
2: Well, I would say I've been hooked on wild swimming forever, for my whole life, growing up here in on the eastern shore of Nova Scotia. Just going, you know, swimming for fun whenever I could in the summer and outside of the summer if I could. But I was actually visiting in England, in Cornwall, in the UK, not long ago, and with some friends who are originally from here. And she took me on some hiking and swimming adventures in Cornwall to these beautiful tidal pools. There's tons of, like, cool spots to swim on the coast there. But in addition to there being really cool spots to swim, which is so much fun, they have this, like, whole culture of what they call wild swimming, which is kind of what we just do here in Nova Scotia. But the way that they had labeled it in the UK kind of came with this, like, culture of extra wildness that I thought would be really fun to adapt here.
1: Yeah, it's called wild swimming. So when we go swimming at Williams Lake or Long Lake, is that wild swimming here in Nova Scotia?
2: I would say, Preston, anything you want to be wild swimming can be wild swimming. But the way that I think about it, the way that I'm kind of defining it on my social media, or the parameters I'm giving.

0: myself are to go for a bit of a walk in the woods, whether it's 5 minutes, 10 minutes, 2 hours, a day long. But to go for a little walk in the woods to find a secluded spot where you can kind of have that feeling of connecting with nature and being a little wild than you otherwise would. I mean, having said that, if your definition of wild swimming is just pulling up the car by a lake or by the ocean and jumping in, if that's all you got time for, and it gives you that feeling of kind of being in nature and suspended in water that feels a bit wild, then go for it.
1: I know what you mean. Maybe it's the element of secrecy, finding a spot where no one really goes swimming. Is that part of it?
0: I would say that's definitely part of the fun is the secrecy. There are so many places to swim in Nova Scotia. And even, I mean, I'm based in HRM. I have a really busy schedule. So getting out for a swim has to kind of be snuck in the busy day. But what I find is that because there are so many options, there's so many places to go and so many places to find that you haven't found before. And so for me, kind of starting this Instagram account at Wild Swim Nova Scotia has really pushed me to find new spots rather than my kind of usual path of places that I go. And so that I find these places that are new to me or have been a secret in some ways, or that I have been my secret for a long time that I'm kind of sharing with the world.
1: So how do you find them?
0: That's a great question. I have a few different ways. Like I said, having grown up here and loving going for wild swims or dips, I just know a whole lot on the Eastern Shore, in HRM itself, like in Halifax and in Dartmouth. But what I've started to do, or I would say I've been doing this for a while, is I look on Google Maps for lakes. I look for little hikes that might be on Google Maps or on All Trails. And usually you can see in the reviews if people say, oh, it's a great lake or a great spot for a swim or a great little bay in the ocean to go for a swim. And that's usually, I just kind of triangulate between All Trails and Google Maps. And once in a while, I actually, if I see someone post about a cool swimming spot in Nova Scotia, because the way Google can ID things, I sometimes take a picture and then Google ID can often tell me where it is. And it's like, okay, I'm going to put that one on the list as a place I want to go later.
1: What a great hobby.
0: Yeah, it is such a fun hobby.
1: Is it mostly lakes that you go wild swimming in or sometimes the ocean too?
0: Anything goes, like I said, but the ocean, definitely, if you're up for it and the fluctuations in temperature, I would say. The ocean, lakes, rivers, waterfalls, like we have thousands of lakes in Nova Scotia, thousands of lakes just in HRM, let alone outside of HRM. But rivers count, waterfalls count, the ocean counts, anything counts. I would say the only thing that maybe doesn't count for the wild part is a swimming pool, like something that's
1: chlorinated. Oh, for sure. But have you ever had to worry about your safety? Have you ever had any close calls?
0: The way that I sort of would suggest for folks and the way that I kind of the rules I would live by, I would say is, if you have kind of a feeling that it's beyond your limits, like the weather is really crazy that day, or you just have that kind of gut feeling that it's not right, then don't go. But I would say that the other thing is, if you do like to go beyond the summer season when it's cool, or in the spring or in the winter, like to know what your tolerance is of the cold. And if you're alone, really know that tolerance for the cold.
1: We got to go to news, but just really quickly, are you going swimming this morning?
0: I probably not.
1: Okay. Don't blame you.
0: HRM in the runoff.
1: Amy, thanks so much for telling us about this.
0: Oh, thanks for having me. I appreciate it.
1: Amy Schwartz is an outdoor swimming enthusiast. Amy Johnston.
2: Yeah, lots to talk about, so I'll have to come back to it after the news, but we're getting multiple calls to the traffic line this morning about commuters on Highway 102. If you're heading past Fall River to the airport, the Enfield conditions are apparently treacherous. Callers are saying they've never seen rain like this, and we have severe water pooling across the lanes, and deep water-filled ruts are making vehicles highly unstable, and there's also some water collection on the Cirque just starting after the mall, so prepare to slow down. It's 7:30. It's time for your CBC News.
3: Here's the CBC News for Nova Scotia. Good morning. I'm Paul Brothers. Well, a man who stayed at the controversial homeless shelter in New Glasgow says the staff there helped him turn his life around.

0: Nick McCabe is defending the shelter that town council has asked the province to close. McCabe lived at the North Star shelter, formerly known as Viola's Place, after getting out of prison. He says the staff helped him get sober and find permanent housing. McCabe says it took him a while when he was there to notice the place offered more than just a roof over his head.
1: I was about, according to my doctor, about less than a year from losing my leg. And one of the workers here, whose name's Kate, took it upon herself to track me down every day, find me where I was, pick me up, and take me to the VON. That was after the wound care that they were providing me here wasn't enough. And she took me to the VON every day. She's a big reason why I still have my leg.
0: New Glasgow Mayor Nancy Dix has said council wants the shelter closed because they believe it's not giving users the adequate help that they need. On to more fallout from one of the big stories of the week, that being the resignation of Marco McLeod as energy minister after media reports and public criticism of controversial lyrics in a song he published all before taking office. Yesterday, the premier weighed in, as did official opposition leader Claudia Chender. Juliana Griot has more.
2: Nova Scotia Premier Tim Houston told reporters that it was Marco McLeod's own decision to step down from cabinet. Houston referred to the lyrics as offensive and hurtful.
3: He acknowledged what he did was wrong. He apologized for it, made a considerable investment in meeting with groups, talking with people, taking courses, learning, but the ramifications of these things. I don't think you can ask a lot more of a person.
2: Opposition leader Claudia Chender says she respects McLeod's decision to resign and his comments following the incident. But she slammed the premier on how the situation was handled.
4: We still haven't really had any kind of statement from the premier on the fact that this kind of language is misogynistic.
2: Lori Turnbull is a political science professor at Dalhousie University. She says the resignation was necessary as it would undermine his credibility.
5: I don't know why it took so long. I think actually that there was an opportunity for the premier to show leadership on this.
2: Premier Houston will be taking over as energy minister, a position he held before appointing McLeod in the spring. Juliana Grillo, CBC News, Halifax.
0: Meanwhile, staying with the premier, despite the ongoing trade war with the U.S., Premier Houston does not think there should be restrictions on American companies bidding for work related to new power plants in Pictou County. A request for proposals went out in July that to build one or two backup plants that would help meet energy demands in peak periods and also aid the province in its plan to get off coal by the year 2030. Houston says bidding restrictions might make sense for short-term projects, but not cases such as this.
3: Well, it's a very long-term engagement, and we're talking about affordability issues, so we need to be careful to not take a bad situation for Nova Scotia ratepayers and make it worse, just on a politics of the day stand.
0: The successful bidder is to pay for construction up front and recover cost over a 25-year period through monthly charges to ratepayers. Restaurants in Halifax are providing more halal options to accommodate practicing Muslims. The CBC's Colin North has this story.
6: It's delicious, it's popular, it's halal. Halal options are becoming more common in Halifax. Halal refers to food that is permissible to eat for Muslims. It goes back to how the meat is prepared.
7: Instead of using mass slaughtering and whatnot, one person goes in and severs the neck, saying in the name of God.
6: Mohammed Sadia is the operations manager of Chef Aboud Cafe and Catering. He says more people are calling in to ask about halal options, especially for catering events. Omar Cardable is the co-founder of the upcoming Atlantic Halal Expo. He says eating halal is much easier than before.
8: Well, when I moved here 20 plus years ago, there were barely none, but since then,

0: Halal Expo. He says eating halal is much easier than before.
1: Well, when I moved here 20 plus years ago, there were barely none. But since then, it's been booming like crazy. A lot of options, which is great, but I think we need more options.
0: The Atlantic Halal Expo will take place in November. Colin North, CBC News, Halifax.
2: And finally, good news for student transit users in Halifax now. The Student Transit Pass program will continue for the new school year, despite the province cutting its $1.2 million share of funding in its latest budget. The program is open to all eligible junior high and high school students, with passes valid from now right up until the end of August 2027. The pass allows students to have unlimited travel on all Halifax transit services, including bus, accessibus, and the ferry, too. Physical bus passes are available on request. The city said the student transit pass will be delivered through its HFX Go app. And that is your CBC News.
3: Thank you, Paul. Still to come on the show, the Kearney government wants more data centers to support the growing AI sector, even as communities are pushing back. We'll dig into what Ottawa's new guidelines actually mean. Tina Simpkin is back now with a look at the forecast. Good morning, Tina.
4: Well, good morning to you. We do have lots of rain falling, especially in the eastern mainland. Say from Liverpool, actually more towards Lunenburg to Kentville on eastward. That's where the rain is falling right now. Elsewhere across the province, west of that line, if you will, from Digby to Yarmouth to Shelburne, not much activity is going on. We do have some low-level clouds, some fog patches, but there are actually breaks in the clouds. So I wouldn't be surprised to see a few peaks of sunshine in the western tip of Nova Scotia on and off throughout the day. There will be rain developing in those areas too, but the heaviest of rain is expected to fall in the eastern mainland right on through Cape Breton. In fact, Cape Breton looks like it's going to take the brunt of this storm. But I was checking around on the Cape Breton Mesonet. I don't know if you've ever gone to that site, but it kind of gives the weather stations that are out there reporting. And our CBC weather station is reporting about 42 millimeters of rain since last night. So that's pretty significant. And the heaviest of rain is now over Sheet Harbor, pushing in through Guysborough County, and we also have some pockets of heavy rain towards the airport. So just be careful. I'm sure there's a lot of ponding on the roads this morning. It's going to take some time when traveling. Just take your time. If you don't have to go anywhere this morning, wait till the morning rush is over and then slowly get out. It's really going to let up at times, but at times the rain is going to be very, very heavy. We've got about another 20 to 30 millimeters in the forecast for today, with more rain for tonight. And as we go through the next 24 to 48 hours, the rain will continue. The system one is a slow moving system, but also it's going to back into Nova Scotia tomorrow once again. So it travels east, backs a little west on Saturday, and then slowly pushes out Sunday into Monday. We're going to notice a couple of other things other than the obvious is the rain. We've got thunderstorms in the forecast, and we know whenever there's thunderstorms, they'll produce locally heavier amounts of rain. We also have wind to contend with. The winds today are going to be southeasterly, 20 gusting up to 50 kilometers per hour, but they'll become northerly overnight tonight. And there's going to be areas where we're going to see those winds 40 gusting up to 60 kilometers per hour. But having said that, there's going to be areas in particular, Pictou and Guysborough County, we could see gusts up to 70 kilometers per hour, especially where those northerly winds hit directly on the shoreline. So it's going to be windy. It's going to be cooler throughout the weekend, and the rain will continue to add up. So I'll just give you an example.

0: We could be seeing that rainfall total anywhere from 90 to maybe 100 and something millimeters of rain. It's really going to vary from which side of the province that you're on.
1: I'm just looking at pictures, the webcam live shot of the Lunenburg waterfront. They were worried about flooding around that dam. But it almost looks like they've got some little bit of blue sky.
0: Yeah, and I think that's going to be the case in the western tip of, say, from Lunenburg on westward throughout the day today. It's going to be mostly cloudy, which means the clouds are going to stay fairly thick for the better part of the day, but it's not ruling out a few peaks of sunshine in the west, but it's going to be, it's going to be very cloudy and rainy in the east.
1: All right, Tina, thanks so much. We'll talk to you again next hour.
0: Sounds good.
1: 21 minutes away from 8 o'clock. And Amy, you're seeing some commotion out there in traffic. What are you seeing?
2: Yes, I got some messages from some callers on the roads. We have some reports coming to the traffic line for Highway 102. Callers near the Halifax-Stanfield Airport say heavy rain is causing major water pooling on the road. Traffic has slowed down to about 60 kilometers an hour, and cars and trucks are driving with their four-way flashers on. Further down on the 102 northbound between Miller Lake and Enfield, the highway is covered in water and water-filled ruts are making driving difficult at any speed. Give yourself extra time if you are heading out that way. And in Halifax, there's a lot of water collecting on the roads in the Cirque starting just after the mall, so prepare to slow down and leave some room. And quote from one of the callers, hands down, never seen rain like this before.
1: No, it's pretty rare. All right, thank you, Amy. Let's check in with Matt Brand. He is in another studio this morning doing sports for us. Good morning, Matt.
3: Good morning, Preston. How you doing?
1: Excellent. It was nice to watch the Jays game yesterday during a nice sane hours. They're still in the hunt for a wild card spot. I guess it got pretty loud in Cleveland yesterday, though.
3: Yeah, but you know what? Nothing to do with the fans.
1: Yeah.
3: Actually saw quite a few empty seats, but the Cleveland Air Show is happening this weekend. So you can actually hear the Blue Angels flying overhead practicing for the air show during the game. But you know what, Preston? It was the Blue Jays who were flying high. They beat the Guardians 6-3, taking the series 2-1. Brett Bateman had 3 hits. Nathan Lucas had a 2-run double with the bases loaded in the 5th inning. Spencer Miles got the win for Toronto, and Louis Verland finished the game on a strikeout for his 32nd save of the season. But you know what? The Jays are on a bit of a mini hot streak at the moment, winning 5 of their last 6 games. Here's Vladdy Jr. talking through a translator, saying he's working through some stuff.
4: We are human beings. That's a lot of ups and downs. And obviously, this year's not been my year or the way I wanted to. But I was in good communication with the coaching staff, the players. And basically just tell them that, hey, it's not going my way right now. Stay with me. I'm going to continue to keep working hard. And at the end, I'll be there for you guys.
3: We're only human beings, Preston, and human Jays fans hoping that Vladdy can pick it up here at the end of the season. But more importantly, the American League wildcard race. And with the win, the Jays move within striking distance of Cleveland. Toronto now just half a game behind the Guardians for a playoff spot. And here's skipper John Schneider talking about managing the team down the home stretch.
5: Opportunistic to get some guys in and get some guys off their feet. And I think it says that we have a way to mix and match and try to beat you. It's all about trying to win every game. Wherever we end up record-wise, we want to end up in the postseason. So however that comes to form, great. But I think the most important thing is just trying to win series and trying to just stack days.
3: Also, during the game yesterday, saw a fan holding a sign saying, you know, this is the Jays' latest must-win series, which they did win. And the Jays' next must-win series starts tonight in Kansas City.
1: All right, I think that game's on around 9 o'clock. The U.S. Tennis Open continues this week. How are the Canadians making out?
3: Well, not great on the men's side. Things not going well for Canada's Félix Auger-Aliassime. He's ranked number 3 overall at the tournament and is out after the second round of the U.S. Open. He lost in 4 sets to Russia's Karen Khachanov, and he was beat pretty soundly. He did win the first set in a tiebreak, but lost the next 3 sets 6-3, 6-2, and 6-2. Not great. Félix Auger-Aliassime actually says he was feeling off during the match.
6: Karen's a great player. Look, I cannot beat, I mean, him or anybody in this draw feeling the way I felt today. We're not talking about tennis here, so it's unfortunate. I wish we were talking about tennis. I wish that we were talking about what I could have done better, but it's not the case. I've had cramps before. I felt tired towards the end of matches, but in a normal way. This was abnormal a little bit. Yeah, I'm not sure. I'm going to run some tests and see what comes out of it.
3: And it was just last year that Auger-Aliassime made it to the semifinals in the same tournament, the U.S. Open. So with his early second round exit this year, his number 4 world ranking definitely in jeopardy. Staying on the men's side, Richmond Hill's Denis Shapovalov in action today, taking on number 8 seed American Ben Shelton. On the women's side, Ottawa's Gabriela Dabrowski and her partner

0: Partner Luiza Stefani of Brazil easily won their match in straight sets to move on to round two. Dabrowski's team actually ranked number two in the tournament. Staying with women's doubles, Leila Fernandez and her doubles partner Janice Chen, no issues winning their match in straight sets as well, 6-1, 6-1. They're moving on. Plus, Leila Fernandez also playing a singles match later today, but she'll be in tough against number three seed American Jessica Pegula.
1: All right, Matt, what's happening in sports during the Labor Day weekend?
0: Just a quick preview in the CFL. BC Lions are in Montreal to take on the Montreal Alouettes. The Blue Bombers are in Saskatchewan to take on the Rough Riders on Sunday. And Preston, your Labor Day plans already taken care of. The Argos play the Ticats in Hamilton, and the Elks are in Calgary to take on the Stampeders. I should mention in track and field the Diamond League final happening today and tomorrow in Brussels. Sprinters Andre DeGrasse and Audrey Leduc, middle distance runner Marco Arop, and shot put star Sarah Milton all competing in that. And finally, Formula One is this weekend. The Italian Grand Prix is in Monza. And McLaren are surging, so Lando Norris looking for his third straight race win. And
1: right.
0: Preston, that's your sports for Friday.
1: Thank you so much, Matt. Have a great weekend.
0: Yeah, we'll see you Monday, I think.
1: All right, yeah, see you back here Monday morning. 16 minutes away from 8 o'clock. Well, the federal government has released new principles for building data centers in Canada, and they focus on things like electricity costs, water use, and benefits for local communities. Major tech companies, including OpenAI, Microsoft, and Google, have signed on. Here's AI and Digital Innovation Minister Evan Solomon announcing the guidelines yesterday in Markham, Ontario.
2: If we don't build the infrastructure of the future here, we will have to buy it from somewhere else. And if we don't make the rules here, we will have to follow someone else's.
1: For a closer look at what these new guidelines are and what impact they might have on how data centers are built in this country, we've reached Mark Daly. He's professor and chief AI officer at Western University in Ontario. Professor Daly, good morning.
3: Good morning.
1: What does this framework actually change for companies that want to build data centers in this country?
3: It gives us a clear national baseline. And it gives communities a common checklist and predictability to look at what they should be thinking about when they're doing local decision making.
1: Okay. We've heard that these power-hungry data centers can drive up electricity costs in areas where they are built. How do these guidelines address that?
3: Yeah, so the guidelines establish a really important principle that data centers should not shift their costs onto the communities in which they're built. Provinces, utilities, regulators are the right people to implement that, but you have 23 major vendors who have all signed on to this agreement publicly, and that gives the regulators the opportunity to call them on that.
1: Mm-hmm. These are just guidelines right now. What's stopping companies from saying, yes, you know, we'll do that, and then ignoring it all later?
3: The fact that they have made public attributable commitments. So those companies can't do this alone. They need power. They need permits. They need partnerships. They need the confidence of the communities in which they're building. And they're now on the record committing to this set of principles, and they can be held to that commitment.
1: Are there penalties if they don't?
3: Not getting the permit to build the data center.
1: Okay, but after the data center is up, maybe it's a different story, but you're saying not so.
3: I'm saying that the

0: penalties don't get enforced by the federal government. They get enforced by the municipality and the provincial government, as it ought to be.
1: Okay. What signal are these guidelines actually sending? A green light for tech companies or more of a yield sign to kind of slow down?
0: This is a green light for responsible investment. It's not a blank check. So Canada is messaging, we want this infrastructure, but it has to produce local benefits, it has to be transparent, and it has to respect our environmental constraints.
1: We hear a lot about the costs to communities. What are the benefits then to communities with these data centers?
0: It brings work. It brings opportunities for you know, highly skilled employment, and it gives Canada access to compute and to storage in a way where it is under Canadian jurisdiction, responsible to Canadian politicians, and has to obey Canadian laws.
1: Right. On the other hand, Phil DeMont, our business guy, was just saying earlier in the show that the jobs that these data centers create are mostly construction. Once the buildings are up, then you only have a few jobs left, like security and that kind of thing.
0: It's not just security. You know, if you've ever owned a computer, you know, they break from time to time. You can imagine a data center full of tens of thousands of computers. There's always something breaking. So there are other highly skilled jobs. It's not the same employment level as, you know, a 19th century style factory. That's true. But that's also true of modern manufacturing, too. So it does create good high skilled jobs. Construction jobs are nothing to sneeze at. We are a country who is in the process of rediscovering that we can build, and this is one of the directions in which we can build. And again, the long-term game is that Canada needs to be a player in the digital space, and we need to have our own infrastructure that we regulate.
1: Who has the final say, Professor Daly, about where these data centers are built? Is it the federal government, the province, or the municipalities?
0: There is no single final decision maker, and that is Canadian federalism working as intended. So Ottawa has established a common national ambition and a platform and a set of commitments, and provinces, municipalities, and Indigenous communities determine locally how those projects fit their energy systems and their priorities.
1: Do you think that these guidelines really address what it is that Canadians and even Americans, people in small communities, who don't want these data centers, do these new guidelines address all of those?
0: I don't think any set of guidelines in a hydroelectric project where I can have green power, or if I live in a desert and I get my water from a well. So these concerns are really local. I think the high-level concerns have been listened to by the federal government and addressed really well in this framework.
1: Mm-hmm. Sometimes I hear that part of the resistance to these data centers is that local communities don't want to have to spend a dime on them when they're really owned and operated and benefit multi-billionaire tech companies.
0: Depends on the ownership of the specific data center, and it depends on what that local community wants. So the principle, one of the principles here is that the data centers have to be net positive, including economically, for the local community. So if the data center isn't net positive, the community should not approve the building of that data center, and that's up to the municipality, give the building permit or not.
1: Is anything missing, you think, from the federal government's framework so far?
0: I think they've struck the perfect balance between getting all of the major principles that concern Canadians into the agreement without being heavy-handed and respecting the autonomy of the provinces and municipalities.
1: Our AI minister there a moment ago said these guidelines will protect digital sovereignty in Canada. Do you believe that's true?
0: I do. Having this infrastructure in Canada, on Canadian soil, under Canadian jurisdiction, is going to give us resilience and bargaining power in an increasingly digital world.
1: All right, sir. Thank you so much for your thoughts on this. Thank you.
0: Thank you.
1: Mark Daly is a professor and chief AI officer at Western University. 9 minutes away from 8 o'clock. Amy.
2: Yeah, just got a note on the traffic line. Someone said a car off the road on 103 near exit 8, emergency vehicles on site, and that is westbound. And just checking the map, that seems very accurate. Seeing some slowdowns down there, unfortunately. And looking at the bridges right now, it seems like McDonald is looking very sticky both ways. That's Dartmouth bound and Halifax bound. The McKay is looking light volume. So if you're going to choose a bridge to use this morning, I would be using the McKay. And if you see anything else on the roads, 902-222-3802.
3: Hey there, this is Alex calling from Bedford, Nova Scotia, and I have a super appropriate cover. I'm on my way into work on our second day of work as a teacher here in Nova Scotia. So we're working 9 to 5. And my favorite cover ever of this song by the late Dolly Parton is the Artells in their album Disco Loadout, Volume 1. So yeah, 9 to 5, cover by the Artells. It's awesome. Enjoy.

0: Arkells with a classic from the late Dolly Parton. Now, this contest has been so much fun. 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To the newsroom now, and Paul Brothers. Hello, Paul.
1: Good morning, Preston. I always say in morning radio, we're working 5 to 9, right? Or is
0: right.
1: It is 5 to 8:37 the show ends here, Information Morning?
0: 4:30 to 1, something like that.
1: Okay, yes. Lots going on behind
0: doesn't
1: the
0: roll
1: scenes
0: off
1: there.
0: The tongue, yeah. Quite as nice.
1: Love the Arkells, though. They just play the Shore Club in Hubbard, so good morning to you if you went to see that show. Here's what's coming up in our news at 8:30. When we think of goods being impacted by U.S. tariffs, we're thinking of things like autos and lumber, but what about decorative lamps? Artist Miranda Jordan makes these lamps. It's her full-time gig, and normally she would ship these lamps to consumers in the U.S., but not anymore. She and other artists are turning their attention to consumers abroad and back here at home in Canada as well. And we'll go to New Glasgow again, where a homeless shelter has been at the center of controversy. People in the town, along with business owners, even local councillors, have called for it to be closed. But the CBC's Josh Hoffman spoke to shelter users recently who say the place has helped them get their lives back on track. Josh will have more on that in our newscast coming up at 8:30. Preston.
0: Thank you, Paul. We're just a moment away from news time. Amy is watching traffic and weather. Hello, Amy.
2: Hello. Well, we've been talking a lot about Lunenburg today, so I just wanted to touch on a PSA. Grab your camping chairs and cozy blanket. The Lunenburg Dockfest is presenting outdoor movies on Sunday nights at Zwicker Wharf in Lunenburg. So that's from this Sunday until September 20th. Audience are encouraged to arrive at sunset. Pick a great spot for watching the sun go down over the harbor. Grab some free popcorn and settle down for a documentary, especially chosen to entertain Nova Scotian audiences.
0: All right. Thank you, Amy. Coming up after the news, from undercover Playboy bunny to feminist elder stateswoman, we are going to look back at the life of Ms. Magazine's Gloria Steinem. And on this morning's film review column, The Knox Office, we'll talk about Canadian movies to watch at home for free. Great weather for that this weekend. Stay with us. The news is next.
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3: 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Coming up in half an hour, it's The Current.
6: I'm Paul Hunter. Germany's far-right party, AfD, is polling high in the country's upcoming state election this weekend. We'll talk about why the far-right movement is on the rise in Europe and what it means for democracy. That's coming up on The Current.
7: This is World Report. Good morning. I'm Tricia Kindleman. Rescue crews in Nepal are calling it a miracle. 9 days after flash floods swept along the Tibet-Nepal border, two hydropower workers have been pulled alive from a blocked tunnel. There's now growing hope that more trapped workers could be saved. Julia Chapman has more.

0: joy and relief after days of desperation. A survivor pulled from a tunnel at a hydropower station on the Trishuli River. He's one of two men rescued after being trapped for more than a week. Rescue crews blew a hole above the tunnel and descended on ropes to save them. The survivors have been airlifted to a hospital in the capital, Kathmandu. One of them is in a critical condition. Emergency workers also recovered a body from the tunnel. They're continuing to pump oxygen into the space where dozens more workers are still trapped. Officials are hoping for more rescues as the day goes on. The tunnel is one of many in the area servicing hydropower stations along the river. The companies that own them estimate around 900 people are trapped inside. Today's rescue provides a boost of morale for the teams working day and night to find survivors. 29 Canadians known to be in the area are still unaccounted for. Canadian officials are collecting DNA from families of the missing to help locate their loved ones. American Sanjeev Rai travelled to Nepal to find his missing wife, but says concrete information is hard to come by.
1: You don't know whether the information that's coming, whether it's true, it's not true.
0: He's among thousands of people anxiously waiting for news. Julia Chapman, CBC News, London.
2: Intelligence agencies in Canada and Europe are tracing the steps of an accused Canadian spy. Biwei Zhang faces espionage charges over her work at NATO military headquarters in Belgium. Investigators are combing through her time at federal departments and international bodies to see what files were accessed. CBC's Murray Brewster reports.
3: I'd be doing a serious postmortem on the whole trajectory that this lady has gone through.
4: Kenneth Lassouin teaches intelligence at the University of Antwerp in Belgium and has been following the case of Biwei Zhang. She is accused of espionage and communicating with a criminal organization. Reports say she was spying for China. Beijing denies it. The Canadian Security Intelligence Service confirmed to CBC News that it is overseeing a multi-departmental damage assessment in areas where she worked. Intelligence services in Europe, especially those connected with the European Space Agency and the World Trade Organization, are doing the same thing.
3: The most interesting part from the damage assessment would be, of course, to find out exactly who she worked for, what the lines of communication were.
4: Much of the public discussion in this country has centered on how the alleged spy received security clearance for NATO. Intelligence services, however, are more concerned with the bigger picture, especially since she worked in IT. Cybersecurity expert J. Paul Haynes says it fits with China's known intelligence gathering methods.
5: The best way has always been having a human on the inside working with external hackers on the outside. Everyone would say that's the hardest scenario to defend against.
4: A Belgian judge this week denied Zhang's appeal for release from pretrial detention. Murray Brewster, CBC News, Ottawa.
2: Fox News has let go of its longtime anchor, Maria Bartiromo. She hosted multiple shows for Fox Business Channel and Fox News. Bartiromo was considered one of U.S. President Donald Trump's closest allies at the network. For more on this, we are now joined by CBC's Willie Lowry. Willie, what details do we have on her departure?
6: So, longtime Fox News anchor and business journalist Maria Bartiromo is out after 12 and a half years at the network. So, she hosted a morning business show and a Sunday news show. She was last on air on August 9th. Fox News issued a brief statement, but did not explain why they made the move. They said, quote, "We thank Maria for her work over the last 12 and a half years and wish her all the best on her next chapter," end quote. Bartiromo has long championed U.S. President Donald Trump. She interviewed him frequently and has been a guest at White House events. In a post on social media, Trump called her a, quote, "total professional and a true warrior," adding her many fans will not be happy to see her go.
2: And what are sources saying about why Fox News made this move now?
6: U.S. media is reporting that Fox fired Bartiromo for sharing internal communications with the White House. Those communications apparently instructed her not to cover certain voting fraud claims that Trump made in a primetime address in July. Bartiromo helped to propagate false claims that Trump lost the 2020 presidential election due to voting irregularities and fraud. In 2023, Fox settled with Dominion Voting

0: systems for more than $787 million, but there's still an active defamation suit with Smartmatic Inc.
1: Willie, thanks for this.
0: You're welcome.
1: That's CBC's Willie Lowry joining us from Washington. Canadian artists are among those hit by U.S. President Donald Trump's latest round of tariffs. Many are now adjusting to the new trade rules. CBC's Selena Alders tells us how local creators are rethinking where and how they sell their work.
2: Chris Warburton-Hume uses the back of a paintbrush to draw patterns on a wooden panel. She's busy working out of her home studio in Eastern Passage, Nova Scotia. Half of her orders come from the U.S., but this latest piece will not be going there. Neither will any of her work, for that matter.
3: Sorry, it's not going to the U.S. anymore. It's staying in Canada.
2: The multimedia artist is one of many Canadian business owners halting sales to the States. U.S. President Donald Trump's latest round of 50% tariffs include original artwork made in Canada.
3: It should be free speech. It should be freedom of expression. To tariff that, it restricts everything that an artist should be able to do.
2: Among the items taking a hit are drawings, paintings, collages, and sculptures. Miranda Jordan paints on glass bottles to create colorful accent lamps. She, too, no longer taking orders from the U.S.
3: I don't work for the U.S. government, and I don't want to be an unpaid customs clerk for them, so I'm just not doing it anymore.
2: The Canadian government announced dollar-for-dollar counter-tariffs on American products, which will come into effect on Tuesday, but the retaliatory measures do not include original art.
3: Art really does make life colorful.
2: Both creators are now shifting gears. They plan to make pieces with designs appealing to buyers on this side of the border in hopes that Canadians continue to support local when they can. Selena Alders, CBC News, Halifax.
1: The political map at Ontario's Queen's Park remains unchanged following three by-elections Thursday night. Premier Doug Ford's Progressive Conservatives held on to York Simcoe and Hamilton East Stony Creek. The NDP kept its grip on Scarborough Southwest with candidate Fatima Shaban. Low turnout marked all three races, with voters returning existing parties back to office. A newly released video shows drivers fast asleep behind the wheel of moving Teslas on BC highways. Police warn that trusting automated driving features to take a nap is not only dangerous, it's illegal. CBC's Carolyn Bargoot has the details.
4: This week, two videos released by BC RCMP show drivers asleep at the wheel. Their faces are blurred, but it appears by their body language they are not actively driving, nor are their hands on the wheel. BC Highway Patrol Sergeant Michael McLaughlin says the man and woman were ticketed for driving without due care and attention and fined $368.
5: Technology works really well until it doesn't, and regardless of your feelings about that, it is against the law.
4: Tyla Lee is a lawyer at Acumen Law in Vancouver.
6: Anytime you're behind the wheel of a vehicle, whether it's self-driving or not, you have a responsibility not just to yourself, but to everybody else on the road, and you can't exercise that responsibility if you're asleep.
4: Back in July, Carly King witnessed a woman sleeping in the driver's seat of a Tesla on the Trans-Canada Highway near Revelstoke with her kids in the back seat.
7: It caught my eye. I said to my husband, I think she's asleep. And I did a double, triple take. I said, no, she is fast asleep in that car.
4: Police are still investigating that case. EV writer Fred Lampert says the technology has improved over the years.
8: Because it's getting so good, your tendency is to trust it more and more. And that's when the problems happen, because it doesn't work 100% of the time. The data is clear on that.
4: In the U.S., Tesla has to report crashes involving its self-driving vehicles. Lambert says since 2021, there have been thousands. 61 were fatal. There's no equivalent reporting system in Canada, but he thinks there should be. Caroline Bargoot, CBC News, Vancouver.
1: That is the latest national and international news from World Report. 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I'm Trisha Kindleman. This is CBC News.
9: Welcome back to Information Morning. I'm Preston Mulligan. Good morning. It's Friday, September the 4th, still to come.
10: We are the women that our parents warned us about.
9: we'll look back at the legacy of

0: feminist icon Gloria Steinem. And then...
1: We should hang out.
2: Yeah.
1: My boyfriend will be worried about what happened to me. So, friends?
2: Yeah, why not?
1: Okay.
2: Friends.
0: On the Knox Office, we're taking a look at Canadian movies you can watch at home for free this weekend.

0: We'll get to all of that in a moment. Amy Johnston is here with a look at the traffic and weather. Good morning, Amy.
1: Good morning, Preston. Yeah, I got a few things to talk about today for the TCRCE, the Tri-County Regional Center for Education. Route 232 is delayed, and that'll be about 25 minutes for the delay. And got a note on the traffic line. There appears to be a broken down car at the roundabout of Broad Street and Larry UTech. It's the roundabout that is by the Irving and backups all the way to Kearney Lake Drive and Larry UTech. Looking at the weather this morning, the air is feeling mildly cool and a little breezy and, of course, very damp. Most places are in the midst to high teens and sticking around those temps for most of the day. Looking rainy out there on the roads and the fog dissipating nicely, not seeing anything on the traffic cams other than quite a bit of rain. And forgot to drop the traffic line. It's 902-222-3802. And tonight, it's going to be mainly cloudy with a period of rain and fog patches developing, as well as lows of 16 across the mainland and 8 along the coast. This weekend's looking cloudy with a chance of showers and a little windy.
0: Thank you, Amy. Let's go to the newsroom. Paul Brothers is with us with headlines. Good morning, Paul.
2: Mm-hmm. Good morning, Preston. While restaurants and businesses in Lunenburg are still unable to operate today as crews continue to work to repair a breach that happened at the Dares Lake Dam. Of course, the mayor, Jamie Myra, was on with you earlier this morning. He says water conservation efforts are slowly producing results with low reservoir levels improving slightly. However, conservation measures will remain in place for now until levels are more sustainable. He's hoping that possibly by tonight or at least by noon tomorrow, restaurants will be back open for what is expected to be a busy Labor Day weekend coming up. And also, halal dining is on the rise in Halifax. More restaurants are bringing halal options to their menus to be more inclusive. More caterers are getting requests for the meat. And there's even an Atlantic Halal Expo in the works coming in November. We will hear from some local business owners on all this coming up at 8:30. Preston.
0: Sounds good. Thank you, Paul. 13 minutes after 8 o'clock. Well, one of the towering figures of the feminist movement has died. Gloria Steinem was a groundbreaking journalist and the co-founder of Ms. Magazine in the 1970s. She was a tireless activist who fought against misogyny and violence toward women her entire adult life. Lisa Gambold teaches sociology, anthropology, and women's studies at Dalhousie University, and she's here to talk about Gloria Steinem's legacy. Good morning. Welcome to Information Morning.
3: Good morning, Preston. Thank you.
0: How did you originally discover or become aware of Gloria Steinem?
3: It was certainly my sister and my mom. Growing up in the United States, as I did, and, you know, during the 70s, 80s, my mom typically had two magazines laying around, Cosmopolitan and Ms. Magazine. And my sister, who's 7 years older than me, she had a T-shirt that said, "A woman needs a man like a fish needs a bicycle." Yeah, yeah. And I, you know, I didn't understand it. And then, of course, gradually I came to recognize what Ms. Magazine was and who Gloria Steinem was.
0: Is she the one who coined that phrase?
3: It is attributed to her, but actually she gives credit to a feminist in Australia.
0: So how would you, what would you say has been the impact of that magazine, Ms. Magazine?
3: Oh, it was the first magazine that brought women's issues, to the public, aside from recipes and housekeeping tips. So, you know, bringing issues around, certainly a women's right to reproductive choice and women's issues in the workplace. So the first magazine to focus on women, to be founded by women, owned by women. So it was it's interesting. She, her mother suffered from some mental health issues when Gloria was growing up. And when

0: When her parents divorced, she saw her mother struggle in the workplace, just in trying to find and hold a job while being a single mother, then raising kids. And Gloria saw that firsthand. She also was preparing to go on a trip to India. She was very interested in Mahatma Gandhi's teachings, and she was engaged at the time and became pregnant. Knew that that wasn't the path for her, and she sought an abortion. So she wouldn't have been able to, by her own account, have the life that she did without having that choice.
1: Would that have been around sometime in the 50s or early 60s?
0: Yeah. So she dedicated her book, My Life on the Road, to the doctor who performed that abortion.
1: Male doctor?
0: Yeah.
1: Why do you think she's become such an important spokesperson, spokeswoman for the feminist movement?
0: Well, I think that in addition to bringing women's issues to the mainstream, you know, I taught gender and women's studies introduction to for 6 years, and you wouldn't believe how in 2024 students were amazed at some of the issues that I would bring to the classroom about personal protective gear for firefighters or police officers being designed for male bodies, and therefore making it dangerous for women, or women who were in the same situation as a man would have a much higher likelihood of personal bodily harm. So these kinds of things that, you know, are really just about women existing in the world.
1: Mm-hmm.
0: And the challenges they face, Steinem brought to the public. And in addition, right now, and this goes back to the college classroom, she spent decades speaking on university campuses. And she did so because she felt that those were spaces for real potential, for people with different backgrounds to exchange ideas. And at a time today where provincial and national governments, both in Canada and in the United States, are asking universities to defend their existence, this is a really important thing to remember about what Gloria Steinem did.
1: Can you tell us more about how you teach some of her writings in your classes? What do you talk about?
0: Well, I talk about the way that Gloria Steinem made us remember that there's a world that is designed and developed. You know, we live in a world that is designed and developed. People make decisions about certain things, including the law, including work schedules, etc. And as an anthropologist, I'm always very interested in how culture impacts our daily lives. And Gloria Steinem made it very clear that the culture of men had been designing public life, private life, religious life, you know, economic life, forever.
1: She was 92 when she died. There are likely a lot of young people, as you probably hear about, that are only learning about her for the first time. What lessons should they take from her life and her work?
0: Well, I think the most important thing is to understand that we need to work together, that for women to help bring other women up is important, but also she very much believed that gender roles and rigid gendered structures were harmful for men and women. And I think, you know, she said that again and again, and to continue to fight for the equality of women, all kinds of women and men.
1: Thank you so much for coming in and talking to us about Gloria Steinem.
0: Thank you.
1: Lisa Gamble teaches women's studies at Dalhousie University. We're 21 minutes after 8 o'clock. Amy.
2: Yeah, just want to reiterate what I said in the last hour. The Lunenburg Doc Fest hosts outdoor documentaries Sunday nights at Zwicker Wharf until September 20th. Arrive at sunset, bring chairs and blankets, free popcorn provided. The reason I wanted to go over that again is because I forgot to give you the website. That's lunenburgdocfest.com. And looking at the Halifax Harbour bridges right now, seems like McDonald is still looking very heavy. McKay, not so much. So if you're planning to go over the bridges, I would personally choose the McKay. And I love that it has four lanes. But if you see anything, 902-222-3802.
1: Thank you, Amy. It's time to go to the movies. Information Morning's film reviewer Karsten Knox is here with his column, The Knox Office, with a guide to quality Canadian movies available online for free. Good morning, Karsten.
3: Good morning, Preston.
1: So it's the Labor Day long weekend, the end of the summer, usually the end of the big budget popcorn movies at the cinema, for a while anyway. Does that have anything to do with your calm theme today?
3: Yeah, it absolutely does. Labor Day weekend is traditionally one of the quietest weekends for people going to the movies, what with families preparing for going back to school and kids enjoying being outside on the last long weekend of the summer and other life admin requirements. So I thought I'd like to do something I've never done before, and that's highlight movies you can watch at home for free on services like CBC Gem, on Canopy, which is available through the library,
1: yes,
3: and elsewhere, so long as you have the internet.
1: Okay, fair enough. And why only Canadian films?
3: Well, why not?
1: There's why not?
3: Never a bad time to appreciate our national cinema, and given recent trade news, this seems like a great time. So, listeners, get your pens out. This is going to be a speedy list stuffed with possibilities for your long weekend home entertainment.
1: Excellent. Where do you want to start?
3: How about with one of the best romantic comedies ever to come out of Canada? The F Word, set in Toronto, stars Daniel Radcliffe, was made just around the time he put down his wand. He plays Wallace, who is struggling to find a partner in the big city, but he finds a genuine connection with Chantry, played by Zoe Kazan. The problem is she already has a serious boyfriend. And if you like rom-coms and haven't seen this, it's a must.
4: So, friends?
5: Yeah, why not?
4: Okay.
5: Friends. Is this always how you make friends? Like it's a business deal?
4: Yeah, actually, it's just my style.
5: Okay, it's quite unnerving, but it's good.
1: Okay, so the F Word can be found on CBC Gem now, and I'm guessing you can find that on the romantic comedy section on that site?
3: Yeah, that's right. The next movie I'm mentioning is also in that section, but I'm taking some umbrage with their cataloging because Take This Waltz isn't a comedy, it's a drama. Now, if you watched the first season of Seth Rogen's The Studio and wondered how he got Sarah Pauly to act in it, this is where the connection was made. She cast him in her second feature film in 2011. Michelle Williams and Rogen play a happily married couple, but while she's traveling here in Nova Scotia, she meets a man played by Luke Kirby, who she's tempted to get to know much better. To really drive home the Canadian-ness of this movie, listen for Feist covering Leonard Cohen in a party scene.
1: Okay, so that's Sarah Pauly's Take This Waltz on CBC Gem. So far, I've seen both of these movies, and I love them both. How about some horror?

0: It's about a woman played by the brilliant Andrea Riseborough, who is an assassin, but she can project her consciousness into the body of other people, thereby using them to kill her targets before jumping back into her own body. This was my favorite movie the year it came out in 2020. And local trivia, Halifax producer Rob Cotterill also worked on it.
1: All right, so that's Brandon Cronenberg's Possessor, uncut on CBC Gem. Any of Brandon's dad's movies on the surface?
0: Preston, I'm glad you asked. Indeed, there are a few. One of the ones I can recommend is one of David Cronenberg's most recent creep fests, Crimes of the Future, starring Kristen Stewart and Viggo Mortensen. This film imagines a post-apocalyptic future where people are so overstimulated they've lost the ability to feel pain. Broadly, this is a tale about how our doomed society somehow adapts to its own poison. And this movie turns out to be one of Cronenberg's funniest in 60 years of filmmaking. And if you're looking to catch up with early Cronenberg, you can check out Rabid, which is on Canopy. That's spelled with a K, which you can watch through the library.
1: Yeah, that's a great service. What's Rabid about?
0: It's from 1977. It stars Marilyn Chambers as Rose, a woman who's in a motorcycle accident and then gets taken to this remote plastic surgery clinic. The doctors there are working on an experimental skin graft procedure, turns Rose into a kind of zombie, and sets off a plague through Montreal. This is a really good time.
1: All right. What about local films, Karsten? Anything from Nova Scotia that we can watch for free online?
0: Yeah, you can see Breton Hannum's Wildhood, a very summery local film about two brothers traveling across the province looking for one of their mothers. It's on Gem. And on Canopy, I can recommend Weirdos from 2016. That's also a kind of coming-of-age road movie. It takes place over the July 4th weekend in 1976, where two teenagers travel from Antigonish to Sydney. And again, looking for a mother.
1: Okay, so that's interesting. What if I'm in a mood for a comedy or an action movie?
0: Well, sure. You know, some movies, they do find their way onto YouTube. In one respect, that sucks because it means the filmmakers are no longer getting residuals from their work. But in another, at least audiences can have the chance to see films that might otherwise vanish. Right now on YouTube, you can watch Siege. That's the Halifax gang thriller from 1983. It's shot in buildings that no longer exist in the city. You can really see a different side of Halifax. I've actually got it on Blu-ray. So nice. If you're into the physical media, it's available there. Also on YouTube now is New Waterford Girl, which is probably the funniest movie ever produced
1: Loved
0: in Nova
1: it.
0: Scotia. Written by the amazing Tricia Fish. It was made in the 90s, but set in the 1970s about a teenager so frustrated by small town life in Cape Breton, she pretends to be pregnant in order to get sent away.
2: So you're going to give me the grand tour?
3: Okay. My house. Your house. There's the shore. The mine. The main drag. Hospital. Tavern. Church. Tavern, church, rink, school, train station, road to Sydney.
1: Oh, that's such a cool movie. Before you go, Karsten, I see the Atlantic International Film Festival is coming up this month, and you always cover it. You've been doing that for more than 20 years as an arts reporter and a critic. What can you tell us about this year's program?
0: You know, Preston, I have to beg off this beat this year. This summer, the film festival asked me to join their programming team. So I helped choose the films that will be screened. And unlike my volunteer work at CarbonArc, my time with the festival has been a paying gig. So that's a conflict of interest with my CBC work. So I can't cover it.
1: All right, then. I understand. That's too bad, though. But you are going to Toronto, right? You're covering the TIFF as a film critic, are you not?
0: That's right. The plan is to be on Information Morning live from TIFF in a couple of weeks.
1: Excellent. All right. You and I will chat then. Thank you, Karsten.
0: Thank you, Preston.
1: That's Karsten Knox, Information Morning's Halifax's film reviewer with his column, The Knox Office. We're about 45 seconds away from news time.
4: Just got another update for buses for the Tri-County Regional Center for Education. Route 216 is going to be delayed, and that's going to be about a 15-minute delay. Looking at the weather this morning, the air is feeling mildly cool and a little breezy and, of course, very damp. Most places are in mid to high teens and sticking around those temps for most of the day. And it's looking rainy out there on the roads, in the sky, and lots on the roads itself. The fog dissipated nicely, not seeing anything on the traffic cam other than a lot of rain, as I've been saying. Right now, it's 19 in Lunenburg, 17 in Antigonish, and it's 18 in Annapolis Royal. And Tina will have more after the 8:30 news.
1: Yeah, Tina was saying that some parts of a western Nova Scotia are seeing some breaks in these clouds and some daylight. That's hard to believe, but it's happening. All right, it's 8:30. Time for your local news.

0: Here is the CBC News for Nova Scotia. Good morning. I'm Paul Brothers. The mayor of Lunenburg is hoping local restaurants and businesses affected by a water conservation directive might be able to open tonight or tomorrow at the latest. This as crews work to repair a dam breach. The breach at the Dares Lake Dam is causing a major disruption. Mayor Jamie Myra says this is slowly producing results, with low reservoir levels improving slightly. But he says it's still unclear when the directive will be lifted. Speaking on Information Morning this morning, he said in the meantime, everyone is pulling together, including the restaurants, to help out.
1: I think they're very hopeful that at least by tomorrow noontime they could get going at the very latest for the Labor Day weekend. They're stepping up. They're not complaining. They're not arguing. I mean, everybody has jumped on board. Everybody's working as a team on this.
2: Okay.
1: And again, look, I cannot say enough about our residents and our businesses. We have not had negative comments or negative backlash from anybody in the community at this point. And again, this shows that when something goes sideways like this, our community really does work together and come together.
0: Blue Nose Academy will remain closed for the rest of the day today. Nova Scotia Health says that some patient appointments at Fisherman's Memorial Hospital have also been rescheduled. The mayor is not identifying the company that installed the dam, but says he is shocked at what happened. Questions about what went wrong will be asked when things are back up and running, according to the mayor. Tune to Glasgow now, where the homeless shelter has been under fire there for months from residents and business owners and the municipal council, which recently called on the province to close the facility. But some of the people who have used the shelter and its services say it's saved their lives. Josh Hoffman has more.
3: Where do you think you'd be without this place?
4: I'd probably be dead.
5: Mike White has been staying at the North Star Shelter in New Glasgow for a year. And the 59-year-old says the staff here have helped him get his life together.
4: These people here are amazing. I can't say enough good things about them. I love this place. I think they get a bad rap with all the stuff that's going on.
5: North Star Shelter and Support Services, previously known as Viola's Place, has been blamed for the problems related to a growing homeless population in New Glasgow. But some people staying here say this place is doing more good than harm in the community. Nick McCabe lived at the shelter for a year and says staff helped him get sober and find permanent housing. He says the way staff cared for him made him want to care about himself.
6: I didn't think I could put my life back together, right? And they showed me that I could. It was them that showed me that it was possible.
5: The province won't say how it will respond to the town's request to close the shelter, but the minister responsible for shelters in Nova Scotia did say these facilities cannot be expected to solve homelessness on their own. Josh Hoffman, CBC News, New Glasgow.
0: Well, the latest round of U.S. tariffs is impacting many different small businesses in Canada, including people who make and sell art. Donald Trump's administration implemented 50% tariffs on nearly $28 billion worth of Canadian goods. Original artwork like paintings, drawings, and sculptures are some of the items being hit. Artist Miranda Jordan makes decorative lamps. It's her full-time gig, but she says trying to sell to Americans in this current trade environment is simply not worth it.
7: I don't think I can care anymore. I would rather just do designs that appeal to Canadians and ship to Canadians. I can ship anywhere in the country. I can ship anywhere in the rest of the world. It's just not worth the extra hassle. So I'm just not doing it.
0: Jordan says she hopes Canadians will continue to support local creatives during this difficult and complicated time. And finally, halal options are becoming more common in Halifax now. Halal refers to food that is permissible to eat by Muslims. It involves a specific ritual that is performed while slaughtering certain animals. Omar Carnival is the co-founder of the upcoming Atlantic Halal Expo. He hopes the event will bring more diversity to restaurants in the region.
8: The more options you have, the more people will come to you, whether it's halal, kosher, you name it, vegetarian. So it's a big market that's growing, and you have to try to accommodate to the different people in the community for sure.
0: The Atlantic Halal Expo will launch this November. And that is your CBC News.
9: Yeah, just with this being the long weekend and on Monday it is Labor Day, there will be no garbage, organics, or recyclable collection services on Monday, September 7th. Curbside collection, normally rescheduled for Monday, September 7th, will instead occur this Saturday, so tomorrow. And Halifax Transit, buses, and services, Alderney Ferry service will be operating on holiday schedules on Monday, and Woodside Ferry will not be operating.
2: All right, thank you, Amy. Tina Simkin is back with a forecast. Good morning, Tina. Good morning. Yeah, the rain is falling down pretty heavy, especially in Guysborough County, Antigonish, and Pictou County. It's starting to taper off, say, from Kentville to Mahone Bay, and we're not seeing much of anything falling from the sky, per se, in the western tip of Nova Scotia. Maybe some fog patches and some drizzle. Scattered showers will stay in the forecast there, anywhere from a trace to about 5 millimeters expected today, and the same is true for tonight. But from, say, Kentville to Mahone Bay on eastward, we've got a lot of rain to contend with. Another 20 to 30 millimeters today, even more for tonight, and it really doesn't start tapering off until the end of the weekend. Saturday it will temporarily taper off, I should say, but more rain is still in the forecast. And high winds starting tonight coming out of the north, 20 gusting up to 40 kilometers per hour initially, but we could see gusts 50 to 60 kilometers per hour overnight tonight and throughout the day on Saturday. Not a fun day to be out when the rain is going sideways at times.
10: Good day to hunker in inside. All right. What else do we need to know? You said this isn't going to let up until sometime late in the weekend, but and as you said, there are some parts of the province that are enjoying a bit of sunlight.
2: Yeah, we could see some breaks in the clouds, especially in the western mainland. So that's where we'll see our temperatures climbing up to around 20 to 22 degrees. But elsewhere, the temperatures are going to hold in the teens for daytime highs. And then overnight lows tonight will drop to around 14 degrees. Tomorrow, temperatures will be in the mid-teens. But with that northerly wind and that persistent rain in the eastern mainland through Cape Breton, it's not going to feel very nice as far as the temperatures. And it's going to be a little bit treacherous on the roads.
10: All right, we'll hunker down for the weekend. Have a good weekend, Tina. Thanks.
2: You're welcome.
10: That's Tina Simpkin, and that's going to do it for the Friday edition of Information Morning. Thanks to everyone who worked behind the scenes on this show. Amy Johnston with us, Andy Mullins, Jesse Bruce, Hannah Vino, Jerry West, Molly McNaughton, Cynthia Gotti, and Katie Parsons. My name is Preston Mulligan. Information Morning is produced by Christina Harnett. Have a good weekend. We'll be back here on Monday morning.

0: He wants to make America great again. Is his famous slogan. And I would say, make Saxony-Anhalt great again. We will make Germany great again.
1: With U.S. President Donald Trump cited by the party itself as inspiration, the far-right Alternative for Germany party is set to win and perhaps win big in state-level elections this weekend in Germany. The AfD is slammed by its critics as anti-Semitic, anti-Muslim, anti-immigration, a trivializer of the Holocaust, and having among its many supporters neo-Nazis. In a moment, we'll unpack the implications and fears over the rise of the AfD.

0: Hour. We'll bring you the final episode of the CBC podcast, Dirtbag Climber. It investigates the unsolved homicide of a rock climber found dead in Squamish, BC. But we begin with the far right on the brink of a breakthrough in Germany. Good morning, I'm Paul Hunter, in for Matt Galloway this week, and this is The Current. This Sunday, Germans head to the polls, and the far-right Alternative for Germany Party, or AfD, is surging in the eastern state of Saxony-Anhalt. If they win, it'll mark the first time a far-right party has held state power in Germany since the Nazis. And the outcome of this regional election could trigger a political upheaval in the country. CBC's Jessica Singer has been on the ground in Saxony-Anhalt following the campaign and speaking with voters. She's in the state capital, Magdeburg. Hi, Jessica.
1: Hi.
0: So tell us about this region, Saxony-Anhalt. What's going on right now?
1: So Saxony-Anhalt is an eastern German state, and it used to be a part of East Germany before the Berlin Wall came down. It's one of the country's smallest states with around 2 million people and a lot of rural areas. But no matter where you are in this state, whether it's a small town or a bigger city, things here feel intensely divided.
0: Okay, so for people who don't know, what is the AfD?
1: Yeah, so the AfD began in 2013 as an anti-European Union party, mainly focused on the financial crisis, but it began shifting its focus to immigration and national identity in 2015 when hundreds of thousands of refugees came to the country from places such as Syria. And what used to be more of a fringe party is now an incredibly popular political movement throughout the country. So the party leads national opinion polls at 28%. And of course, as we can see here in Saxony-Anhalt, the party is performing very well in numerous states, especially in Germany's east. But I think it's important to note that the AfD is designated as right-wing extremist by the Domestic Intelligence Service in Saxony-Anhalt. And it has that same designation in numerous other states. A lot of this has to do with language the party uses that's been found to violate Germany's constitution. This idea they put forward about how there are two types of Germans, people with German origins, quote unquote, and people who have migrated. And that even includes people with citizenship or a German passport. It's also important to mention that members of the party have come under fire for using Nazi slogans, and some have ties to former neo-Nazi or ethno-nationalist groups. I've been to numerous AfD events, and sometimes there are thousands of people cheering and waving German flags. There was even an event where people showed up with over 1,000 motorcycles, which have become a cultural symbol for the party. And they came to ride through the mountains with Ulrich Siegmund. He's the party's lead candidate in Saxony-Anhalt. And people were standing on either sides of the road, cheering as the bikes drove and zoomed past in the small town that is typically very quiet. And when I was there, I met 17-year-old Luca Stemmler. And even though he can't vote yet, he was still there with his bike, showing his support, especially for Siegmund.
2: He is big from his heart, yeah. Of our hearts. We all think the same as him. Yeah, we find him also cool. The Insta posts he make or Twitter posts, it's very cool. That what he say and that for what he stands, it's like an idol. Yeah, he's an idol for me.
0: So he's 17 years old. That's a teenage boy. I mean, who are their supporters?
1: So experts have told me that the average AfD voter is more likely to be a young man than a young woman. And I've also been told statistically that voters do have a lower educational background, but they are gaining support across the board, across gender and age groups. But I do have to say that when I'm there, it's clear that the events skew male.
0: You also mentioned the local party leader, Ulrich Siegmund. I mean, what do we know about him?
1: He's 35 years old from a small town in Saxony-Anhalt. He used to be a salesman, and he has become

0: a household name here. He has over 800,000 followers on TikTok, and supporters really feel like the party, and especially Zygmunt, are this beacon of hope for them. I was at another event for the AFD. It was a family festival for supporters in the rural town of Querfurt. They were giving away free beer and sausages and AFD balloons to kids. And something that stuck out to me was I watched people line up. They were there sometimes for hours, even in the rain, to pose for a picture or get Zygmunt to sign a t-shirt with his face plastered on the front. At this rally, he made sure to make this point. So, Paul, there is him saying, here, no one is a right-wing extremist. Here, everyone is extremely in their right. Here's how one AFD supporter sees the party.
1: I know there's been some people in the AFD who have had some political views who are questionable, definitely. But I don't feel at all that any of the party leaders of the party now are still of the far right. It's not extremists, and I don't think that they should be classed as definitely dangerously far right. I don't think that's the right statement.
0: So I think what he said there really speaks to the growing normalization of the party.
2: Like, what exactly does the party want to do?
0: The AFD wants to introduce something called re-migration, which is a controversial term often understood to mean the mass deportation of people who immigrated to a country. And in Saxony-Anhalt, the AFD promises to significantly ramp up deportations, impose immigration bans on countries it deems problematic, establish hundreds of detention centers for deportees, and even create separate classrooms for refugee children.
2: Remigration, deportation. I mean, how are immigrants reacting to this?
0: I went on a walk the other day, and there was a massive anti-racism protest here in Magdeburg, the capital city. I met Akinola Soniolu. He immigrated to Germany from Nigeria 6 years ago, and he's had many experiences with racism in the city, but he really wants to stay positive because this is the place where he's built a home.
3: Yeah, sometimes you get home and you cry. But when I'm shedding the tears, I'm also thinking, should I let them win? Or I make myself happy? They are not in my shoes. They don't know what it is to be a foreigner. So I know what it is. I'm the one feeling it. So I want to be happy.
2: So, I mean, Jessica, some party members have come under fire for downplaying Nazi crimes and downplaying the Holocaust. What about members of Germany's Jewish community? How are they feeling?
0: Yeah, just to touch on what you mentioned there, one prominent AFD member, Bjorn Herke, told supporters that Germans were the only people in the world who planted a memorial of shame in the heart of their capital, referencing the Holocaust monument in Berlin. And Paul, Felix Klein, the federal government commissioner for Jewish life and the fight against anti-Semitism, has criticized the AFD for promoting anti-Semitic rhetoric, conspiracy theories, and downplaying the Holocaust. I spoke with Max Pribarovsky, who's a Jewish community leader in Halle. Their synagogue was attacked by a neo-Nazi in 2019. And he does actually understand why people want to celebrate Germany and the country's national pride. And he doesn't think this generation should feel like they're held responsible for crimes committed during the Second World War. But he says parties like the AFD will use these very complicated emotions for its own needs.
4: It's a reaction against years of pressure. Children who came after 1945, they have nothing with this. They are not responsible for it. 8 years after the war, I think it's time to change this. And it's a pity, but this change come with such parties like AFD.
2: So in other words, he thinks the AFD is the wrong response to those who might say Germany has a right to move on from the atrocities of the Holocaust.
0: Yeah, well, Max Pribarovsky certainly isn't voting for the AFD. He told me a lot of that also has to do with the fact that he came to Germany from the former Soviet Union.

0: And the connections he believes that the AFD has to Russia really worry him.
1: AFD is the hand of Russia in Germany. We have to live with this situation. We will see if they obtain enough to organize own government. I don't know. It can happen. It must not happen.
0: Max feels that these ties to Russia are dangerous and attempts to undermine democracy in Germany or any country for that matter, he worries would lead to direct discrimination against minorities, including the Jewish community.
2: And so what else does the party want to have on its political agenda?
0: Well, individual states have power over a lot of areas, including policing, culture, education, and AFD hopes to introduce sweeping changes across the board. Some of the noteworthy goals include normalizing relations with Russia, as we heard Max's concerns about that, changing history lessons in school to focus more on what the party says are the positive aspects of Germany's past and less on the negatives. Also teaching kids that a healthy family is a father, mother, and children, even incentivizing citizens of quote-unquote German origin to have as many kids as possible, and also banning pride flags in schools.
2: Which begs the question, what are people in the LGBTQ community saying about this?
0: I met with a group of people who recently started a queer collective in the small city of Dessau, and they're frightened to be themselves. Knox Eden Grosskopf is one of the members of that queer group in Dessau.
3: Me and my partner wish for a kid, but we often talk about it, and for us it's not possible because we are afraid that this kid will suffer because we are gay. We will not accept that our kid get bullied or get kept away from us just because some government thinks that's their choice to do that. Yeah, we wish for a kid, but we will not have one because we won't get a child to suffer because of us.
0: I also spoke with a local politician named Hans-Thomas Till Schneider, and he's often described as the brain behind a lot of the AFD's cultural policies. And he talked at length to reporters about how there's this rainbow agenda that's being used to undermine traditional family values. When I asked him who's behind this rainbow lobby, he couldn't tell me, but he really romanticized tradition, reassured people, or tried to at least, to who have doubts or fears about the party, and pointed to U.S. President Donald Trump as a source of inspiration.
4: He's trying the same in the U.S., what we are trying here. He wants to make America great again, is his famous slogan. And I would say, make Saxony-Anhalt great again. We will make Germany great again. We will rebuild our wealth, our freedom, our liberty. Rejoice, please. Don't be afraid.
2: And so what is it about Saxony-Anhalt? I mean, why has the AFD become so popular in that particular part of Germany?
0: So there is a lingering divide between the country's east and west. Inequality and unemployment remained rampant in East Germany after the Berlin Wall came down, even though citizens there were promised all of these gained freedoms and opportunities by reunifying with the West. Statistics show actually that Saxony-Anhalt in particular has the oldest population and one of the highest unemployment rates in the country. The AFD started campaigning, or I guess inserting itself in these rural areas that major mainstream political parties were neglecting, and then capitalized on the sentiment that there are these elites in capital cities that serve a globalist agenda. And German Chancellor Friedrich Merz and his center-right party is also facing widespread unpopularity right now. So a lot of experts say people are losing faith in established political parties and then look elsewhere for a change.
2: And so what about the rest of the country? Does the AFD have the same amount of traction elsewhere?
0: Support is definitely strongest in the East, but there's a large civil society movement here in Saxony-Anhalt that's trying to fight the rise of the AFD. At one of the rallies I went to, the motorcycle rally, there were counter-protesters. I approached a family who told me that they were here to fight for German democracy.
2: And what if the AfD wins?

0: in Saxony-Anhalt? I mean, what does that mean for the rest of the country?
1: There is this concept called the firewall in Germany, which is an agreement among the major political parties to not collaborate or form government with any extremist parties, including the AfD. That's a post-war strategy when it's meant to safeguard German democracy and liberal values. But if the AfD secures enough of the votes in Saxony-Anhalt, experts wonder if this symbolic firewall could crumble. Could this mean the AfD could start collaborating with other parties or form governments in other states? Experts also worry the win will give them more leverage nationally. If the party holds state power for the first time, it will sit in the Bundesrat, which is the second federal legislative chamber representing the country's 16 states. It could try to undermine attempts to pass legislation there, but it's important to remember that experts say Germany has a robust constitution that will likely prevent the AfD from bringing in some of these sweeping changes that it's proposing. Ultimately, though, the party wants to run the country, and experts say it does want to enact policies that go against Germany's constitution or even potentially change the rules of the country's democracy. And winning this state election is a big step in normalizing the party as a legitimate political force.
0: Thank you, Jessica.
1: Thanks for having me.
0: That's the CBC's Jessica Singer in Magdeburg, Germany. I'm Paul Hunter, and you're listening to The Current. Matt Galloway will be back in the host chair with you on Monday. He joins me now to talk about what to expect on The Current next week. Matt, hello.
2: Paul, it's really nice to see you. How was your summer?

0: That was fantastic because I get to work with your great team here at The Current.
1: You sound fantastic.
0: Well, thank you.
1: It's been a joy to listen.
0: Well, thank you. How's your summer been?
1: It's been really nice. We've been working and not working, and reading and not reading, and now we're ready to hit the road.
0: And when you were working, you were, what, out east talking to Canadians?
1: We did hit the road, yeah. I love traveling this country and talking to people about what's going on in their little corner of the world. And so we went to the Maritimes. We were on PEI. The oyster industry in PEI is in all sorts of trouble. You think of the exports of PEI, the cultural and actual physical, you know, monetary exports, and oysters are a huge part of that. And yet there are these couple of diseases that have kind of ravaged the oyster industry, and we wanted to talk about what that means for people on the ground. So we went out oyster fishing. I ate my share of oysters because I'm trying to help out the industry as well. I don't know if you've read this book by Carly Fortune called This Summer Will Be Different. This is a sensation. It's now being made into a Netflix series. It's the biggest production ever to be filmed on PEI. So we went to the secret set of that. We were in New Brunswick. We spoke with Frank McKenna, who is the former Canadian ambassador to the United States, former premier of New Brunswick. Talked to him about the country and the state of the country. And I made donuts. We'll explain why. This is a story about
0: buried the lead.
1: This is a story about a maritime icon, but also about immigration and the role of immigration in helping to build the Maritimes and build New Brunswick.
0: And you're also doing a call-in show next week on Tuesday, which, of course, the deadline for Canada's retaliatory counter-tariffs on the U.S. What are you asking Canadians?
1: I thought it would be interesting to do something like this, just to talk to people about how they're feeling about this country in this moment. Everywhere I have gone this summer, that's the issue that people are talking about, that they're not traveling to the United States, you know, that they're tired of being insulted. And so who are we in this moment? And what do we do about this? How much stomach do we have for the difficulties that we're going to go through? There will be pain that will be felt. You could talk about this, and we will, of course, with experts across the country. But it's really interesting to hear from Canadians coast to coast to coast. So we're going to have some interesting guests who represent this country and speak to the country, but we want to hear from Canadians. And we're going to open up the phone lines on Tuesday and hear from people across the country. How are they feeling about this country in the moment? And what do they see for the future of Canada right now?
0: From my perspective, there's a large degree of anonymity working in Washington, D.C. But when I come back up here, I'm reminded how many people listen and watch CBC, and they come up and they want to talk. And that right now is the only thing people want to talk about.
1: That's the only thing that we heard on the East Coast. That's the only thing that I've heard over the course of the summer when I've been wherever just talking to people is the moment that we're in right now, but also where we're going to go. Is it, you know, the remainder of Trump's term? Is it more than that?
0: Exactly.
1: And in the face of that, who are we and how are we going to define who we are as a country? And so, yeah, let's talk to Canadians about that. We're going to do that on Tuesday.
0: Fantastic. I'll be listening. Thanks, Matt.
1: Paul, thank you.
0: Matt Galloway is the host of The Current. He'll be back in the host chair starting Monday. CBC News is next, and then, if you feel like technology is turning your attention span to complete and utter mush, don't worry, you're not alone. Coming up, the best-selling author Cal Newport on why he believes our ability to think is under attack and why we need to exercise our brain to keep it fit. That's coming up in 6 minutes. I'm Paul Hunter, and you're listening to The Current. Stay with us.
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5: Bob Odenkirk is an Emmy-winning actor you might know from shows like Better Call Saul and Breaking Bad. He'll be here to talk about playing an action star in his 60s in his new movie and how risk is a through line throughout his career.
6: This is CBC News. It's 9 o'clock. Good morning. I'm Paul Brothers with a look at your news to this hour. Rescue crews in Nepal are calling it a miracle. Two hydropower workers have been rescued 9 days after flash floods swept along the Tibet-Nepal border. Julia Chapman has more.

0: joy and relief after days of desperation. A survivor pulled from a tunnel at a hydropower station on the Trishuli River. He's one of two men rescued after being trapped for more than a week. Rescue crews blew a hole above the tunnel and descended on ropes to save them. The survivors have been airlifted to a hospital in the capital, Kathmandu. One of them is in a critical condition. Emergency workers also recovered a body from the tunnel. They're continuing to pump oxygen into the space where dozens more workers are still trapped. Officials are hoping for more rescues as the day goes on. Today's rescue provides a boost of morale for the teams working day and night to find survivors. 29 Canadians known to be in the area are still unaccounted for. Canadian officials are collecting DNA from families of the missing to help locate their loved ones. Julia Chapman, CBC News, London.
1: To the U.S. now, and Michigan is one of the states hit hardest in the ongoing Canada-U.S. trade war, and also a key battleground in November's midterm elections. One candidate in that tight Senate race is hoping to make Canada part of his platform. Catherine Tunney spoke to Democrat Abdul El-Sayed at a campaign stop.
2: I played lacrosse and also hockey growing up.
3: Abdul El-Sayed comes ready with the Canada mentions. The Democrat has been trying to center the ongoing trade war as part of his bid for Michigan's open Senate seat, hoping that voters will tie the rising cost of living to U.S. President Donald Trump's tariffs.
2: People don't want to have to keep paying more for stuff that they need to buy.
3: It's clear why he's pushing Canada into the conversation. Michigan is the heart of the auto industry and one of the hardest hit states by tariffs, with more pain expected when Canada retaliates next week. CBC News met up with El-Sayed during a recent campaign stop Thursday night. He left the door open to some tariffs, citing renewable energy products as an example, as a way to build up Michigan's industry.
2: There's a version of tariffs I can get behind, but it's because you're being very particular about exactly what kind of industries you're trying to protect.
3: Polls suggest El-Sayed is neck and neck with his opponent, Mike Rogers. Catherine Tunney, CBC News, Waterford, Michigan.
1: In Nova Scotia, restaurants in Halifax are providing more halal options to accommodate practicing Muslims. The CBC's Colin North has this story.
4: It's delicious, it's popular, it's halal. Halal options are becoming more common in Halifax. Halal refers to food that is permissible to eat for Muslims. It goes back to how the meat is prepared.
5: Instead of using mass slaughtering and whatnot, one person goes in and severs the neck, saying in the name of God.
4: Mohammed Sadia is the operations manager of Chef Aboud Cafe and Catering. He says more people are calling in to ask about halal options, especially for catering events. Omar Cardable is the co-founder of the upcoming Atlantic Halal Expo. He says eating halal is much easier than before.
6: When I moved here 20 plus years ago, there were barely none. But since then, it's been booming like crazy. A lot of options, which is great, but I think we need more options.
4: The Atlantic Halal Expo will take place in November. Colin North, CBC News, Halifax.
1: And staying in Nova Scotia, where a man who stayed at the controversial homeless shelter in New Glasgow says the staff there helped him turn his life around. Nick McCabe is defending the shelter now that town council has asked the province to close. McCabe lived at the North Star shelter, formerly known as Viola's Place, after getting out of prison. He says the staff helped him get sober and find permanent housing. McCabe says it took him a while when he was there to notice the place offered more than just a roof over his head. New Glasgow Mayor Nancy Dix has said council wants the shelter closed because they believe it's not giving users the adequate help that they need. And that is the CBC News to this hour.
7: Hi, I'm CBC meteorologist Tina Simkin. Cloudy with periods of rain, heavy at times throughout the day today with the risk of an isolated thunderstorm. Temperatures will hover near 19 degrees with the winds picking up out of the southeast, 20 gusting up to 40 kilometers per hour. On average, picking up anywhere from 10 to 25 millimeters of rain today with an additional 15 to 25 millimeters for tonight. The winds will start off from the southeast but become northerly, 20 gusting up to 50 kilometers per hour overnight.
8: I'm Paul Hunter, and you're listening to The Current. So, how long can you focus for?
9: Maybe like 5 minutes, but I'm really locked in. Maybe like 20 minutes. On a day-to-day, it might be kind of low, like 5 minutes.
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8: The world is a busy place.

0: phones are ever present, and our uniquely human capacity for thinking deeply is waning. The Currents and Penman spoke with people outside the main branch of the Vancouver Public Library in downtown Vancouver about their ability to concentrate.
1: I'm being conditioned by these stupid phones and these devices, okay? That's a fact. So I know my attention span is very low, and it's not good. It's not good for people, and it's not good for relationships.
2: I think deeply about staying concentrated, honestly, almost every day. Like, it's something I'm really trying to focus on. There's, like, a lot of jokes about it online, about, like, having, like, fried attention spans, and it's, like, something that people, like, think is super normal, and I think that kind of makes people, like, think that, oh, if everyone's struggling with it, it's fine.
3: Yeah, I'll be thinking about something, and then all of a sudden I'll be looking at my phone. 30 seconds later, I'm like, oh, this is cool, and then I'll go over to the TV and see what's on there. It's never one thing. Focus is just all over the map.
4: I guess I will say that it's important for everyone to really try. It's kind of like an act of rebellion in these days with AI kind of being so pervasive, to really take ownership of your ability to critically think and challenge things.
3: Like, people don't have an opportunity, especially kids, to just kind of be bored and kind of do nothing, which makes it really hard to have focus, because if you're doing nothing, you could think about one thing to do as opposed to like 500 things to look at.
0: So what does it mean when we can't concentrate anymore? And what can we do about that? Cal Newport says we're facing a crisis, an attack on our ability to think. He's calling for what he says should be a revolution in defense of thinking. Cal Newport is a professor of computer science at Georgetown University and the author of a best-selling book called Deep

0: should be a revolution in defense of thinking. Cal Newport is a professor of computer science at Georgetown University and the author of a best-selling book called Deep Work, Rules for Focused Success in a Distracted World. He and Matt Galloway spoke in April. Here's their conversation.
1: How is your attention span?
2: Well, hopefully it's doing okay, but I work really hard at it. Sort of like asking someone who has a regular jogging habit, how are your lungs doing? And they say, oh, they're pretty good.
1: You wrote, and I want to get to the habit in a moment and the exercise that you put into this. You wrote an opinion piece in the New York Times recently, and it said, I'm done ceding my brain, the core of all that makes me who I am, to the financial interests of a small number of technology billionaires or the short-sighted conveniences of hyperactive communication styles. What were you seeing happen to yourself that led you to write that?
2: Well, I noticed there's a passivity we seem to have in the face of this onslaught to our ability to actually sustain our attention. I certainly noticed it in my own life. You have the digital equivalent of junk food coming through on your phones, trying to divert you away from things that are going to push your brain more. And then you have tools like AI that are trying to offload more mental exercise from you. Oh, we'll do this writing for you. We'll do this thinking for you. And we were sort of sitting back, saying, well, what can you do? It's technology. And I was sort of getting tired of that. I said, this actually makes me a little bit upset that these companies are coming at a core aspect of my humanity, my ability to direct my

0: brain at things I find important, and I don't want to just sit back and take it.
1: What specifically is happening? I ask in part because you wrote that great book, Deep Work, a decade ago, and you wrote about the strategies that people could employ to find time to think deeply. But in that Times piece, you said we're losing the ability to think deeply at all, regardless of how much space we can find in our schedules for that. So what is going on right now?
0: It's a troubling development. 10 years ago when I wrote that book, I thought the issue was just make more time for deep work during your job and things will be better. Now, 10 years later, you could make all the time in the world, and I think most of us would actually struggle to make good use of it. And I think what really happened here was the rise of the attention economy. So you had these tech companies who were making massive fortunes off of trying to monetize our attention. And then this was followed by the AI revolution, which piggybacked on top of that and said, okay, now your brains are weak from spending a decade staring at these phones. Now we can offload any type of thinking you have left to do. And so I think that 1-2 punch of phone-delivered attention economy distraction, followed more recently by generative AI, has really put our brains into a much worse situation than even we were 10 years ago.
1: I mean, full confession, I'm somebody who, if I'm reading a book, and I read all the time, I have to put my phone in another room. I need to physically be separated from the phone, and I like to think that I'm able to concentrate, but I have to put it away because I know that it will attract me. What's going on there?
0: There's a part of our brain that you can call the short-term motivation system. And what it does is it evaluates things that are proximate, things you could be doing right now, and basically evaluates how much of a reward would we get from that activity. And if the reward is high, it's going to generate a cascade of neurotransmitters that feels like motivation to do that thing. So if your phone is nearby, your brain has been trained through the use of these algorithmically optimized apps like TikTok or Instagram that it will give you a good reward. So if the phone is nearby, your short-term reward system, it's firing inside your head saying, pick up the phone, pick up the phone. We are evolved to listen to those systems. And this is why actually literally having the phone in a different place where the friction to go get it would be high gives you a completely different cognitive experience because your short-term motivation system doesn't have that option to vote for. And it makes a big difference.
1: What role does AI play in helping to reduce that friction that you just talked about?
0: What I've been seeing when I've been studying how early adopters of AI, so this first couple of years, how are people adopting generative AI tools? One of the big signals I'm seeing is that they're using it to reduce cognitive strain. We talk a lot about productivity. We talk a lot about automating work we don't want to be doing. That's not what I'm actually seeing on the ground. People are turning to these Gen AI tools in cases where even if it makes their life harder in the sense of the tasks take longer to complete, if they can avoid the strain, for example, of staring at a blank page and having to fill that in with words, they will do almost anything to do it. So it's come along and given us an easy way to avoid some of the last remaining acts of cognitive strain that still remained in our lives.
1: You say that we are losing our ability to think deeply at all. And that to some people might sound dramatic. What does that mean at the most elemental level?
0: It means we cannot sustain our mind's eye for an extended period of time on a target of our choice. That's what I'm really talking about. So to be able to think deeply is to say, okay, there's something going on in my life I want to figure out. I can actually turn my mind's eye internal and try to figure out why do I feel this way or what should I do? Or I have an external problem I'm trying to solve. It's like a business strategy that we need to update. I can turn my mind's eye onto that and sustain my focus and try to actually understand what we should do here that's better. So that contemplative ability of aiming our mind's eye at our own will is critical to the human experience. And that is what I think we're losing.
1: Talk a bit more about that and what the broader consequences of losing that ability to think deeply are on our economy, on our society, and beyond.
0: There are economic impacts for sure. In the U.S., for example, somewhere around 40 to 50% of the economy now is dedicated to what's known as intensive knowledge industries. So these are things, whether it's like R&D or computer programming or aerospace design, that require concentrated thought to actually do well at. So if we lose our ability to focus, there's an economic hit. But there's also a political hit as well, right? I mean, the ability to bring in complicated information and sustain your thinking on issues that are affecting you is critical to be a participant in a political democracy. And we have the personal hit. The ability to control our mind's eye is how we expand our moral imagination. It's how we better understand ourselves and our lives and our place in the world. In that New York Times piece, I talk about Martin Luther King at this pivotal moment early in his career during the Montgomery bus boycotts, sitting there at his kitchen table just reflecting. And that's when he really solidified this idea, hey, you need to stand up for justice. It was reflection. It was deep thinking.

0: that helped form the cause that he then pursued so vigorously. So we lose a lot when we cede our ability to focus on what we want to over to these companies.
1: We also lose a bit of who we are, right? One of the questions that we keep asking on this program is, what does it mean to be human now? How is thinking and thinking deeply at the core of what it means to be human?
0: Well, I think we underestimate the degree to which our sense of self is constructed. It's constructed over time, in part by taking in experiences, ways we feel, things that happen, and then taking the time to actually try to fit this into some sort of cognitive scaffolding that defines our sense of ourself and our place in the world. It's an act of self-reflection. It's an act of contemplation. And when you lose that ability, those moments where you're just you alone with your thoughts, why am I sad about this? How am I going to react to this disappointment? What do I feel like is not going well in my life? All of that is the result of being able to sit there, aim your mind's eye at something important, and keep it quietly sustained there. So I think our sense of selves become much more fractured. We become much more reactive, just sort of bouncing from one stimuli to another delivered through glowing screens. And I think that's a diminished form of our humanity.
1: There's a neat thing that you do in this piece in which you draw a parallel between the moment that we're living through now and the transformation and the shift around how we understood exercise that happened in the 50s and 60s. Tell me about that.
0: Yeah, to me, this is hopeful, right? If you look back to the mid-20th century, we did not generally think a lot about diet and exercise. We had, in some sense, bigger fish to fry, and it wasn't something we thought much about. Yeah. And then there was this transition that happened, especially in the 1950s and 60s, where A, our food got industrialized and less healthy, and B, we switched to more of a suburban-style car culture, so physical activity went down, and we got really physically unhealthy. And there was a revolution in thinking we had where we said, oh, diet matters, exercise matters. Now, that sounds so obvious to the 21st century listener, but this was actually a revolution in how we thought about ourselves and our health. I think something similar can and should happen for our cognitive fitness, that we're at a point now where we say, you know what, we never used to think about this before, but our ability to sustain focus on things that are important is really critical. And because our environment has shifted, we're getting really bad at it. Oh, we need to really prioritize this now. We need to care about our cognitive fitness and take proactive focus steps to be stronger mentally. So this is sort of what I'm calling for, is a revolution in cognitive fitness similar to the 20th century revolution in physical fitness.
1: Why do you use that word revolution?
0: That's the way I think about it, because it was a somewhat sudden and significant shift in the way that we understood the world and acted. I also like this idea that it's pushing back. Revolutions have a sense of resistance. And I think that's where we are right now as well, is that we need to say, wait a second, we're not just sitting here passively taking in information about, oh, I guess this is what AI is doing now. I guess this is just what happens on our phones. We have agency.
1: One of the things that happened that spurred that revolution when it came to physical fitness was the president had a heart attack, right?
0: Yeah, Eisenhower had a heart attack. He was out playing golf in Denver. And they made this decision, the White House made this decision, that they were going to bring out Paul Dudley, who was this sort of pioneering cardiologist who had started the American Heart Association, to brief the press and to say, let me educate you about heart attacks and cardiovascular health. And it was in that briefing that a lot of Americans for the first time were really given the message, hey, what you eat can make a difference on your heart health. Actually, like, you have a say in this. This is not just the fickle finger of fate that's going to come down and touch you randomly in your 60s and you may or may not die. And that was actually a revolutionary new idea for a lot of people. Oh, your diet matters for your longevity.
1: Do we need an equivalent of Eisenhower's heart attack to spur this kind of action, to spur this revolution, do you think?
0: Well, I've been wondering if, for example, some of the things that have been happening, especially here in the States with smartphones and social media and kids, mm-hmm. I think this has been very effective, that we had this large policy shift that seemingly happened overnight, where schools across the country said, you know what, you really shouldn't have phones in schools. And the results have been anecdotally and quantitatively overwhelmingly positive. We've had the successful lawsuits recently against Meta that's also been happening in the States about, hey, your product is causing harm. You don't get to just shrug your shoulders and say technology is technology. Like, you built this and it caused harm for these kids. So I think those could be watershed moments. And I think AI is playing an interesting role as well, because unlike a lot of other technologies where we liked them at first and then over time they became a more negative presence, the average person is just hearing doom and dread deadlines about these technologies and are scratching their heads and saying, well, why are you building these things? All we hear is headline after headline where you're bragging about how all of our jobs are going to go away and all of our systems are going to collapse. I think both these things together is creating a sort of anti-technology sentiment that maybe will have a similar impact as the Eisenhower heart attack.
1: So let's talk about what that revolution would look like. What is the cognitive equivalent of exercise, of going for a jog?
0: Well, I think we have to look at both parts of physical health, which is nutrition and exercise. So what you consume and what you do. So, I mean, I would imagine at an individual level, this might mean, oh, I care about what information I consume, just like I care about what food I consume, which means, for example, I'll look at something like TikTok and say that has no nutritional value.
1: You call TikTok a Dorito, a digital Dorito.
0: It's an ultra-processed product, right? A Dorito is not really a food. We broke down the elements of foods into their stock components, remixed them in a lab to be hyper-palatable, and it's, to quote Michael Pollan, an edible food-like substance that is highly addictive and does nothing really good for us. Well, TikTok video is the same thing. They've broken down human content into its constituent elements, right? We'll have millions of people just uploading, trying everything they can. And then we'll have algorithms sort through this to try to find like the exact sequence of sort of colors and movements and pictures and themes that's going to be irresistible for you, the user. It's a digital Dorito. And maybe that's not something we need to consume. And on the exercise front, this is where things like reading real books, writing, not trying to avoid it, but embracing the strain of writing and going for thinking walks. I'm just going to reflect while I move, just like Aristotle did, you know, way back when in the ancients, when he would walk the grounds of the Lyceum thinking, I'm going to be peripatetic and I'm just going to walk and think. Like, that's going to be my cognitive exercise, and avoiding ultra-processed content, maybe that'll be my cognitive nutrition.
1: So my doctor would say, don't eat the Doritos. Are you suggesting that we don't use social media whatsoever?
0: Well, at the very least, I

0: it's a short form video content that's algorithmically curated. Yeah, let's not do it. I'm talking TikTok. I'm talking about Reels on Instagram. I think we need to walk away from that. Like we walk away from, as adults, we just don't need a lot of Twinkies. Other type of social media, hey, if I'm following a particular person on Instagram, it's like an author I like, and I go on there every once in a while to like see their latest videos, that's okay. I mean, maybe that's like you have the occasional slice of pizza. But I do think we need to start thinking in those terms of like there's certain cognitive foods that if we're adults, we shouldn't be eating. And if we have kids, we shouldn't let that be their main part of their diet.
1: That it's not that it's no good for you, that it's actually harmful to you, that this is something that we need to think about in terms of causing harm.
0: I think so. I think if you're looking at a service like TikTok for 4 or 5 hours a day, there's all sorts of primary and secondary harms that's causing in exchange for really no benefit, right? That there's much better ways to get whatever benefit that is, be it diversion or entertainment or being informed. There's much healthier ways to get those same benefits.
1: Is there room for moderation, he says, as somebody who might eat a Dorito or two?
0: I mean, I don't know if you've tried to do this before. Have you ever tried to open a bag of potato chips and say, look, I'm just going to eat a few while this is here?
1: There was a good ad campaign that was about that, how you can't do that, right? You can't just eat one.
0: Yeah, they bragged about it, right? And I think actually TikTok brags about this as well. It's like, hey, we have the highest user engagement of any social app that's out there. I think abstention is hard, right? It's the same thing with like cigarettes. It's a lot of smokers like went through this in the 90s when the smoking rates dropped. They're like, well, what if I just cut back on smoking to certain occasions? It doesn't work that way. You have to probably with the more addictive behaviors is if it's not really giving you a benefit, abstention is going to be the right way. We used to be afraid of talking about that. And I think now it's not taboo anymore. It used to be considered eccentric to say, no, just don't use that service. You used to be like, no, you have to use these services. This is like the new town square or whatever. And I think now people are much more open to a much wider variety of engagements with technology. They're much more open to the idea of like, hey, don't use TikTok, don't use Instagram Reels, get all social media off of your phone. You know, that's not a crazy suggestion anymore.
1: What about reading? Go back to that. And partially because like writing, it can be difficult. You have to sit and you have to throw yourself into something. What do we know about how much reading is enough to exercise our brain, for example?
0: Reading is the cognitive equivalent of something like jogging, right? It's hard and you are going to feel some like resistance or discomfort, but not in an overwhelming sense. And it really gives us a lot of health on the other side. When we read, I think Marianne Wolf, the researcher here at UCLA, has done a really good job of trying to make accessible what happens in your brain. But basically, the short version is the more you read, the more your brain actually wires together different modules or segments of your brain that had different independent uses in our evolutionary past. It wires them together into this neuronal dance that can accomplish this goal of taking marks on a page and turning them into internal understanding. Now, once you've done that, you now have in your brain what she calls deep reading processes. It's a smarter brain. And you can now take these wired together different sections of your brain and turn them the other way to produce original thoughts, to produce original insights. So just like jogging means your cardiovascular health is going to go up and now you're going to be able to do more physical activities that are more impressive. Reading makes your ability to actually think smarter, more interesting thoughts. It improves it. And that then becomes useful in all aspects of your life.
1: Do you see any value in using artificial intelligence? Are there areas or times, because it can be a tool, and again, it's much debated, but it can be a tool that when used properly, perhaps can save some time, can cut down on repetitive tasks. Is there an opportunity to use AI?
0: I think so. And I think if we put on this cognitive health frame, there's a useful filter we can apply. So if you're using an AI-based tool to automate or eliminate a task that's tedious, I think that's a big win. But if you're using an AI tool solely because you're trying to avoid

0: where the application of your brain is the primary driver of value generation.
1: The job part is interesting as well, because one of the things you recommend is changing our workplaces, and there's a part of that that I think people might run to or run away from, and that's no phones or laptops at meetings. What does that do?
0: Well, it allows us to actually sustain concentration in that context, right? So again, if we have the phone there or we have a laptop that has access to email and Slack and similar distractions, the short-term motivation regions of our brain are going to be like, look at this, look at this, look at this. And it'll be very difficult to actually engage with sustained attention on whatever's being talked about, be it giving attention to the other person talking or the idea they're presenting. And I've been making this argument since, you know, I wrote that book, Deep Work, 10 years ago. Knowledge work is about producing original information using the human brain. We should be prioritizing then settings where the brain can do that well. But what we've done instead is set up our office environments to be as hostile as possible to that fundamental ability. And I continue to find that reality baffling.
1: Can we do this on our own? You have the smartest people in the world who have created this technology that, to your point, is trying to drag me away from whatever I'm doing now to look at it. And in Australia, for example, you have the social media ban for kids under the age of 16. You have the wild success of a book like The Anxious Generation by Jonathan Haidt, which is calling for governments in some ways to step in here. Do governments need to do this, or can we do this on our own?
0: I think we do need governments to step in. I think we need engagement at all levels. We need individuals really caring and prioritizing cognitive fitness. We need institutions and organizations at the sub-governmental level caring about it. Our schools, for example, should really care about this. And then I think the government level has a role to play in this as well, just like we saw with physical health, right? Like, the government can't make me jog. That's a commitment I need to have. But the government did ban trans fats, which actually probably had a significant impact on, you know, heart health. So I think we need engagement on these issues at all levels.
1: And in part, we need people to believe that we can do something about this. One of the things that you say in that New York Times piece that leapt out at me is no more shrugging. What does that mean?
0: I see a lot of this passivity, and it really sort of distresses me, right? This idea of, I guess kids these days are just on their phones. What can you do? And then we just accept that. Or I guess like AI, you know, I guess we're all just going to let it write for us today and all the, you know, and it's going to take all of our jobs. Like, what can we do? There's a lot of shoulder shrugging. And I want to get us out of that stance and into a more aggressive stance, which is why I think, for example, the shift to get phones out of schools was very significant, right? Because it's an example of a technology came, it was widely adopted, we noticed there was problems, and we rolled it back, and everyone's happier about it. So I think that is such an important step forward, because it shows we are not on this deterministic march of technological inevitability that once a tool is out there, what can we do? We still have agency. I call this philosophy techno-selectionism, this idea that we can be highly selective about technology, including revising past decisions. Nothing is inevitable. We have autonomy here.
1: Jonathan Haidt said on this program that if you said the train is out of the station, but the train is rolling down the track and your child was there, you would do everything to try and stop that train from hitting the child. That's how we have to think about it in some ways. We don't just say, well, it's over and done with. We need to actually take action.
0: I 100% agree with this, and I agree with John about that. And I think he is living proof that like action is possible. I mean, I remember when I first started covering John maybe 4 or 5 years ago, and it seemed like a Sisyphean task, him out there trying to convince people that like kids shouldn't be using their phones. And there's all these people arguing against them, and it was out of fashion. 5 years later, it changed. People did make changes. So this, you know, these type of things do give me hope.
1: And if we don't, what is at stake collectively? You say that these problems are only going to get worse. So if we do not broadly take this on and understand the value of thinking and being able to think deeply, what do you think is at stake?
0: I think there's multiple major ramifications. I think there's the economic ramifications of having an economy that increasingly is skewing towards more advanced and complicated knowledge work. If that's going to happen at the same time that we get literally dumber, we are going to have an economic competitiveness problem. I think we have a civic political problem. The more we lose our ability to sit there and think carefully about issues, the more we're going to fall into algorithmically defined tribalism, which, as we've seen here in the States, doesn't work out that well for anyone. And I think it's leading to unhappiness and despair. The non-cognitive life, the non-contemplative life, a life where we're not very good at sustaining thoughts, is a life that's much more reactive, it's much more simplified, and it's harder to find sustainable meaning and purpose in that world. So we have a lot of negative ramifications that are looming if we don't take seriously our ability to use our brains.
1: Cal Newport, it's great to speak with you about this. Thank you very much.
0: Well, thanks for having me.

Cal Newport is a professor of computer science at Georgetown University and the author of Deep Work, Rules for Focused Success in a Distracted World. He and Matt Galloway spoke in April. Coming up after your regional update, we'll bring you the fifth and final episode of the CBC podcast Dirtbag Climber. That's in 90 seconds. I'm Paul Hunter, and you're listening to The Current.

0: Good morning. It's 9:30, 17 degrees and light rain. I'm Paul Brothers. Here's a look at your local news headlines. Well, the mayor of Lunenburg is hoping local restaurants and businesses affected by a water conservation directive might be able to open tonight or tomorrow at the latest. This as crews work to prepare a dam breach. The breach at the Dares Lake Dam is causing a major disruption. Lunenburg Mayor Jamie Myra says this is only producing results with low reservoir levels improving slightly. But he says it's still unclear when the directive will be lifted. And also, a man who stayed at a controversial homeless shelter in New Glasgow says the staff there helped him turn his life around. Nick McCabe is defending the shelter that town council has asked the province to close. McCabe lived at the North Star shelter, formerly Viola's Place, after getting out of prison. The shelter has been under fire for months now from residents and business owners and the municipal council, which recently called on the province to close that facility. Let's have a look at your weather forecast. And of course, that special weather statement is in effect for Nova Scotia for heavy rains. For today, mainly cloudy with periods of rain, risk of thunderstorms in there as well, with amounts 10 to 20 millimeters in the west, but 20 to 30 millimeters elsewhere, highs of 16 to 20. For tonight, mainly cloudy with periods of rain, lows of 18 to 24. And for tomorrow, Saturday, cloudy with periods of rain and highs of 16 to 22 degrees. And that is your news.
1: I'm Paul Hunter, and you're listening to The Current. Throughout the summer, we've been bringing you the best of CBC podcasts. Today, it's the final episode of Dirtbag Climber. It investigates the unsolved homicide of a rock climber found dead in Squamish, BC. Here is the fifth and final episode.
2: Can you tell me where we are, what we're looking at right now?
3: Okay, so we're in Squamish downtown. There's Mount Garibaldi right north. Right in the distance over there, we're passing by a Sprinter van, very Squamish here. I'm sure that there are like at least two people living in it, as one does during the high season, which we are in.
4: I still live in Squamish. I never knew Jesse or Davis Hawk or Britt Greenbaum, but I do understand the pull this place had on him. It's got me too. You can take a 5-minute drive from your doorstep and suddenly be in the middle of a forest staring up a giant granite monolith.
3: Nice, dude.
4: Rapid development is making it feel more suburban, but there are still times when it feels wild and full of possibilities. You can meet old climbers who go by names that sound like the stuff of 80s action movies like King Canal or Heavy Duty. That person who quit his job to live in a van, who insists that everyone calls him Matthew McClimberhe. Totally normal here. There's room for all sorts of beautiful weirdness. This place makes you feel like you're on an adventure. And it has a history of accepting strange, colorful characters. I can totally understand how someone could arrive in town with the idea of writing a new chapter to their life. When I wanted to restart my career in journalism, it's where I wrote mine. And it's where Jesse wrote his last. In the years that Jesse called Squamish home, he built a reputation as a strong climber, a seriously smart man who rubbed certain people the wrong way. And while many heard that he was rich, he chose to live in his truck. It was in that truck that his life ended on June 14th, 2017, off the highway, up a logging road, and burned so badly that police needed to use DNA to identify him. But there are a lot of things we don't know about Jesse's time in Squamish. We don't even know for sure when he moved to Canada, because no one named Davis Hawk or Britt Greenbaum is listed as crossing the border. But sometime between 2006 and 2009, Jesse James set up his life in BC, because he pops up on a Squamish rock climbing forum in August 2009.
5: I'm in Squamish until October 1st and looking for a climbing partner ASAP. My skill level is novice and I just got into the sport last month.
6: How was a guy able to come up from the U.S. and hide himself in plain sight in Squamish, which isn't that remote? You know, there is an RCMP detachment there, and never be found out.
4: Yvette Brand might just be one of CBC's most dogged and determined reporters. And when she heard about Jesse James's life and death, she instinctively knew that there could be a lot to sink her teeth into.
6: So I became very intrigued and started digging around. Who knew this person? What were they doing in Squamish? You know, who were they as part of the climbing community? Every time I turn another page. He's such a chameleon. He's this person. He's that person. It just became more and more interesting. Like, how did this happen? Who would want this person to be hurt? And then the more that I dug, the more I realized a lot of people might want this person to be hurt.
7: And I mean, in your estimation, at least from your experience, are there theories that you are hearing that seem to be more likely than others?
6: You know, I think when I first started looking into this, it seemed to me like everybody that first hears about this guy, someone was after his money because, as any journalist knows, follow the money, right?
4: And in Squamish, when it came to Jesse and his money, it was all about cryptocurrency.
6: But it's unclear how much information he ever shared with anybody about his keys or his crypto, or if anybody was ever part of what he did down in the U.S. that could have come back up.
4: From court records dealing with the AOL case against Hawk, we know that in the early 2000s, he started to buy gold and platinum bars with the money he made spamming. We have receipts that he purchased $350,000 worth, but we know he had more than that. And at some point, it's believed Jesse took that gold and maybe some of the sacks of cash he had buried over the years and moved it into crypto, probably around the time he moved to Squamish.
6: Because crypto was only just opening up at that time, right?
4: Crypto was just opening up then. The first Bitcoin was released in 2009, and Vancouver, just down the road from Squamish, was a burgeoning hotbed for cryptocurrencies, later home to the world's first Bitcoin ATM. And while today digital currency is fairly mainstream, back then it was very much the Wild West. Cryptocurrency is something that Jesse's dad, Hyman Greenbaum, thinks a lot about too.
8: Could have been somebody who was after his Bitcoin.
4: Hyman believes that when his son ran to Canada, he took his gold with him.
8: I'm pretty sure he, at some point within a year or two after that, bought quite a bit of Bitcoin, probably using money he got from the gold.
4: It's not a stretch to imagine that someone like Jesse, who is both comfortable on the darker side of the internet and a scammer at heart, would dive headfirst into the world of Bitcoin. We've talked to people who have looked into Jesse's crypto activity. We discovered that he was using all the same moves that he learned while spamming. He would take on different aliases, create shell companies, and lie to get people's money.
9: You know, I was one of the few friends that maybe wasn't out for something from him.
4: One of the ways we know that Jesse had crypto is because he used it to buy something from this guy, Ward Jensen.
9: I had a rock drill, you know, for drilling holes in rocks and, you know, what we used them for building routes. I had one and he was after one, so I sold it to him at the time. You know, it was for, I think it was one Bitcoin is what it was. Well, at that time, it was $800.
4: Unfortunately, Ward told us he doesn't have that Bitcoin anymore, that he got scammed out of it a long time ago. Digital currency still has deep and dodgy ties to the dark web, to criminality, all things that Jesse was very used to dealing with.
9: I think he probably screwed the wrong people.
4: Hyman told us about one such person.
8: There was a guy in California who was a radio announcer. I think my son...

0: 5 Bitcoin is worth millions and millions of dollars. And this is just one instance in a crypto career that spanned almost a decade. So it's not a long shot to imagine someone who got screwed investing in one of Jesse's schemes, someone who lost enough money, that it led them to want to kill him.
1: I found out after I learned of his death that he had been running some Bitcoin websites. I mean, whether they were legitimate sites or not is questionable. Probably some of them were scams, I'm guessing.
2: He was clearly afraid of somebody coming for him. I asked him, you know, who he's afraid of, and it kind of came out to the effect that, you know, he's doing some transactions with these Russians.
1: Yeah, I mean, my son had mentioned that he was fearful of the Russian mob.
0: The Russian mob might seem far-fetched, but then again, so has so much of the story.
3: A lot of people who get into doing crypto crimes actually originally started out doing the type of crimes that you've already talked about, just, you know, other types of internet fraud that can very easily lead you in down the path of doing more crypto crimes because they tend to give you a higher payout.
0: This is Jameson Lopp. He works in digital security.
3: But the one thing that I've learned from seeing a lot of stories of people who have been in that space is that it's dangerous, especially if you become well known in the sort of criminal underworld. And if you have, for example, some really big scores, you may become known in certain circles as an incredibly wealthy cyber criminal. And then there's other types of people who roam in that criminal underworld who their preferred means of income is to actually go and physically attack the criminals who have done very well, because they know that those people are probably not going to go to law enforcement if you attack.

0: figuring out who killed him? His dad, Hyman, thinks it might just be.
1: And what I really want is for somebody who has software to read the Bitcoin blockchain to go through, I can give you a 10-hour window of when this death was likely occurred. I'd like a list of all the Bitcoin transactions in that 10-hour window ordered by the magnitude of Bitcoins that were transferred. And I'd like to know, were any of those accounts, any of those Bitcoin wallets emptied at that time? And have any of those been accessed or not accessed since that time?
0: A version of this kind of investigation is possible, but it's costly and very complicated because of the anonymous nature of Bitcoin. In fact, Jesse may have also run a website that helped launder crypto, making the search even harder.
1: Let's see, I think one of them was called BitLaunder.
0: We spoke to someone who has been working on tracking Jesse's online aliases and scams. They believe, with a high degree of confidence, that throughout the course of his crypto career, $2.5 billion in Bitcoin was processed through wallets associated with businesses and aliases they think were Jesse James's. Although, the true scale of his business operations is likely much higher. We tried to ask the RCMP about any possible links between his crypto business and his death.
2: It was clear that this person lived a deliberately private life, like living off the grid, so to speak. So the investigative theories were wide open.
0: Sergeant Frida Fong, media relations for the Integrated Homicide Investigation Team in Vancouver, unsurprisingly didn't tell us much.
2: And so part of that, firstly, we had to verify the person's identity and then follow up on any motivation behind the individual's past. Because the investigation is ongoing, I can't really speak to what those theories were, but it was wide open.
0: Sergeant Fong told us that despite all these years of investigation, there are still no suspects. Jesse's dad isn't just disappointed that there are no suspects today. He's disappointed with the way the whole case is being handled.
1: I mean, I've given the IHIT team quite a few tips. There was a tweet.

we've painted a portrait of the many lives of Jesse James. And as we've shown, he was always ahead of the curve. Long before most of us even understood what the internet was, Jesse was making a fortune off spam. Years before cryptocurrency became popular, he'd allegedly already stacked a Bitcoin fortune. And before the far right found its way back into the mainstream, Jesse had figured out how to weaponize hate and how to profit from it. Each new identity put him a step ahead and created a new reason for someone to paint a target on his back. So if you're looking for a motive, there's no shortage of options.

0: reprehensible? The answer to that is no. Do you regret what you did? The answer to that is no. So those are your answers. Now, you want me to elaborate?
1: Yeah.
0: All right. I feel that my philosophy has matured. See, back then, I believed what I said, which was the white race is superior and blah, blah, blah, and you should get rid of all the other races. But see, I now have serious philosophical objections to that viewpoint because I'm a positivist.
2: Whether he believed his racist rhetoric or not, the question now is, did it lead to his murder? Did someone put two and two together and decide the world was better with one less Nazi in it? Or did a disgruntled neo-Nazi, still angry about discovering that Davis Hawk was once Britt Greenbaum, find him on Facebook 18 years later and make the trip to Squamish? It took police 3 years to connect Jesse to Davis Wolfgang Hawk, and even we've had trouble finding photos of him online. So it seems pretty unlikely that after all these years, someone from that chapter would hunt him down. So maybe it was a spammer that killed him. Under the alias Dave Bridger, Jesse would rip off people's website copy and steal email addresses. If he didn't

0: Andrew Britt Greenbaum started cultivating a skill that would serve him well throughout the rest of his life, but it would also be his eventual downfall. He would find ways to influence people and exploit their vulnerabilities for his personal gain. He was an influencer before social media ever became a thing. First, as Britt Greenbaum, he became the top dog at the chess club. He relished his ability to dominate people with his intellect.
1: I played for fun, and he played for something else.
0: As Davis Hawk, he made himself something of a leader among a fringe group of white supremacists, and he used his position to suck money out of their pockets. I can practically hear him laughing his way to the bank. Then, as Dave Bridger, thanks to the dawn of spam email, he made millions exploiting the insecurities of men. But no one was exempt from this. He scammed everyone.
2: So who tried to sue you?
3: Oh, I don't know. I've been through so many lawsuits over my career. Hard to count.
0: Finally, as Jesse James, he tried to fashion himself as a dirtbag climber philosopher king. At this point, he could have lived a happy, quiet life as a climbing bum. But his need to be the top dog always got the better of him.
4: Getting some people very mad.
0: When people questioned his claims of wealth, he threw wads of cash around.
5: The next day he came in with $100 bills.
0: That may have attracted a lot of attention from the wrong kind of people. So yes, someone certainly did kill Jesse James. But what made it possible? All we can say for sure is that it was because of his recurring pattern of hubris, influence, and exploitation.
3: Yeah, I'm also a megalomaniac, okay? I'm an egomaniac and a megalomaniac. So it's hard for me to want to emulate anybody or want to be like anybody because I think I'm like almost God. So it's hard for someone to have any influence over me because I don't want to be like anybody else.
0: The South Carolina cop, Richard Banks, who'd investigated a lot of stuff over his career, knew that this kind of behavior has an expiration date.
6: Well, I'm surprised it took that long.
7: All right, well, this is the Broome Creek. And this is where the vehicle was parked.
0: The police have been tight-lipped about their investigation, but here's what we do know. We know that Jesse's death is classified as a homicide. We know that days earlier, Jesse's truck had been inscribed with the words Douche King on it. That on the evening of June 13th, 2017, Jesse and his partner Eva saw each other at their usual spot at Broome Creek near Cat Lake Campground in Squamish and then went their separate ways as they always did. And at some point later that night, or maybe in the early morning hours, Jesse was shot and killed. His badly burned remains were found early on the morning of the 14th inside his destroyed truck.
7: I think he might have been shot down there, and they drove the vehicle up here and torched it.
0: We also know that the truck was found not near Broome Creek, where he usually camped, but in another location.
7: He wasn't camped here. No, he never camped here. He was always camped there.
0: But that's about all we know. We don't know if where he was found was where he was killed. We don't know what else was found in the truck or if anything was missing. We don't even know if his body was in the front or back seat. We don't know what kind of gun he was killed with.
8: I don't know if you've heard this, and I probably shouldn't spread it around, but I heard that they did do some ballistics. He was shot with a rifle.
0: This information from Hyman is new to us, and we can't confirm it. The police have never been forthcoming about these sorts of details. We can only treat this information as Hyman's speculation. But when we mentioned a rifle to CBC's Yvette Brand, she found it insightful.
9: That just screams local. That's a totally different thing than somebody coming up to whack somebody.
10: Like a dumb question, but like, is there a reason for that?
9: That's just my theory. I mean, that would be something people would have in Squamish really easily. And why, if you were some kind of professional hit person, would you, like, it's just so messy and noisy and big and heavy to carry. I don't know. I'm not a cop, but it wouldn't be how I'd do hits.
0: Hyman has the same theory.
8: If somebody hired a hitman to find him, you wouldn't think they'd use a rifle.
3: No.
8: So it could have been somebody with a grudge against him, as I mentioned.

0: attention. I think some of these websites he was running may have been scams, and he may have scammed people.
1: Does this help us get any closer to figuring out who or why someone might have killed Jesse? It was an open secret in the climbing community that Jesse slept alone in a remote spot. In the end, whoever killed him proved they could shoot him and get away with it. Like Yvette, I'm not a cop, but from what we've heard, there appears to be a strong possibility the killer was someone from Squamish, or at least someone with local knowledge. It's an unsettling thought. Squamish is growing, but it's still a small community. You can run into the mayor at the grocery store. You can take a walk anywhere, and there's a good chance you'll bump into someone you know. It's disturbing to think the person you pass by on the sidewalk might be the one who did it. However it ended, and whoever ended it, Jesse's life, and of course, his death, has left its mark. Those like me, who only knew him by reputation, were left with mostly questions. Not just about who ultimately

0: likely killed him. But also, who was he? A man who shapeshifted so often, it's easy to get caught up in the chase. But for those who were close to him, those who loved him, they are left with just a hole. His parents, who knew very well that their son lived a shady life, loved him and waited for years to hear from him again.
1: We haven't seen Brett in months, so I'm answering the phone now in hopes that it's Brett.
0: Today, his father still waits for justice.
2: What did you think when you heard about how his life ended?
3: Well, I mean, I wanted to know how and who.
2: Yeah.
3: I mean, I still want to know who.
0: His climbing friends, who never knew Davis Hawk, the far-right neo-Nazi who spewed hate, they're left to wonder if they can truly mourn a man like that. Can they miss Jesse James while at the same time turn their backs on Davis Hawk? And his partner, Eva McLennan?
4: Well, he had a lot of secrets, and I was evidently shielded from a lot, but I can't say what drives somebody to murder.
0: During their time together, Jesse only showed Eva certain parts of his past. She didn't know that he was a neo-Nazi. She didn't know he was a world-class spammer. All she knew was that he made a lot of money in the crypto world, and that together they lived to climb, and that she loved him.
4: It was sickening to learn of his past as a hate monger, but overall a blessing to connect with his father and with some of his old time friends. So I'm glad for the truth to come out.
0: In the interview with Yvette, Eva is wearing a raccoon hat, like the one Davy Crockett wore.
5: And I said, did he leave you? You know, you say he has millions. Did he leave you any money? Did he take care of you? And she laughed and she touched her raccoon hat and she said, he left me this hat. She kept saying over and over to me, I am the other half of him that they didn't kill, and he will be with me for life.
4: He was certainly a positive influence in my life. He's with me for life. Yeah.
6: 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Stay tuned to Radio 1 for Q. I'm Paul Hunter. What a pleasure it's been sitting in for Matt Galloway this week. He returns to the host chair on Monday. Me? I'm headed back to the CBC News Bureau in Washington, D.C., which, if you know, you know, sits two blocks from the White House. Thanks for listening to The Current. Have a fantastic weekend.

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1: And just after 10 a.m., the South Tower of the World Trade Center collapsed and vanished in a cloud of dust.
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2: Bob Odenkirk is an Emmy-winning actor you might know from shows like Better Call Saul and Breaking Bad. He'll be here to talk about playing an action star in his 60s in his new movie and how risk is a through line throughout his career.
3: This is CBC News. It's 10 o'clock. Good morning. I'm Paul Brothers. Here's a look at your news headlines for the Maritimes. We begin in Nova Scotia, where the mayor of Lunenburg says he is hoping restaurants will be able to get back up and running for the busy Labor Day weekend. This as work continues to repair a dam breach. The breach led to low water levels at the Dares Lake Dam, which resulted in a water conservation directive. The directive has meant a number of businesses have not been able to run, while residents have also been asked to limit usage for essential purposes.

0: Mayor Jamie Myra says those measures are making a difference, but it's not clear when this can all be lifted. Myra says once things get back to normal, he will be asking questions about what went wrong.
1: I'm not saying who installed it. I will tell you they've been here since the afternoon of the breach, so they've definitely been on site. That's the least of our concerns at this point. At this point, our number one concern is delivering clean and safe drinking water to our citizens and businesses, and we'll worry about how this happened and why this happened down the road. You know, trust me when I say I've been very disappointed over this and quite frankly shocked, because this was one of the things that, you know, we didn't see coming, if you know what I mean.
0: Myra's hoping the order can be lifted in time for restaurants to open again tonight or tomorrow at the latest. However, the mayor says all of that is dependent on weather with heavy rain in the forecast. Nova Scotia Health also says that some appointments at Fisherman's Memorial Hospital have now been rescheduled. Well, the latest round of U.S. tariffs is being felt in some unexpected places. Canadian artists are among those adjusting to the new trade environment. As Selena Alders tells us, they are rethinking where they're willing to sell their work.
2: Chris Warburton-Hume uses the back of a paintbrush to draw patterns on a wooden panel. She's busy working out of her home studio in Eastern Passage, Nova Scotia. Half of her orders come from the U.S., but this latest piece will not be going there. Neither will any of her work, for that matter.
3: Sorry, staying in Canada.
2: The multimedia artist is one of many Canadian business owners halting sales to the States. U.S. President Donald Trump's latest round of 50% tariffs include original artwork made in Canada. Among the items taking a hit are drawings, paintings, collages, and sculptures. The Canadian government announced dollar-for-dollar counter tariffs on American products, which will come into effect on Tuesday, but the retaliatory measures do not include original art. Selena Alders, CBC News, Halifax.
0: On PEI, the Auditor General's latest report found bridges have not always been inspected within the time frames required. It says the department doesn't track when bridge repairs are completed, and some repairs never happened, and when they were, they're not always on the right timeline. Darren Noonan is PEI's Auditor General. He says despite the findings, there were no major concerns around safety.
4: We didn't identify anything in our work to cause that concern, or we would have highlighted it a bit more in the report. So I don't want people out there thinking that the bridges are going to collapse. It's just the province has a bridge inspection program, and there's some weaknesses in that program that need to be improved upon.
0: There are more than 1,500 bridges, road culverts, and retaining walls maintained as part of the province's bridge inspection program. In a statement to CBC News, the Department of Transportation and Infrastructure says the safety of islanders is their top priority and welcomes the recommendations. In New Brunswick, the countdown is on to a new dark sky celebration at Mount Carleton Provincial Park. Co-organizer Stéphane Picard says 3 full days of activities are planned starting on September 11th. Picard says New Brunswick has a lot of dark sky areas, but Mount Carleton is the darkest.
5: You only need to drive 10, 15 minutes to find a very adequate dark sky site that starts getting into a border 4 or 3, which is at the point where you may see hundreds, maybe 1,000 or more stars. And as you go deeper into border 2 and border 1, that's when there's so many stars that it's hard to pick out the constellations.
0: Picard says close to 200 people have expressed interest in attending the event so far. And that is the CBC News to this hour.
6: Hi, I'm CBC meteorologist Tina Simkin. Cloudy with periods of rain, heavy at times throughout the day today with the risk of an isolated thunderstorm. Temperatures will hover near 19 degrees with the winds picking up out of the southeast, 20 gusting up to 40 kilometers per hour. On average, picking up anywhere from 10 to 25 millimeters of rain today with an additional 15 to 25 millimeters for tonight. The winds will start off from the southeast but become northerly, 20 gusting up to 50 kilometers per hour overnight.
7: Hey, I'm Garvey Bailey, in for Tom Power. Welcome to Q. Usually when an actor reaches a certain age, you start to see them in different kinds of roles, maybe less physically challenging. Not so for the award-winning actor Bob Odenkirk. Bob, who you know from Better Call Saul and Saturday Night Live, actually thinks that playing an action hero is exactly what he should be doing in his 60s. In his latest role, a film called Normal, he's running down bad guys and engaging in hand-to-hand combat. Bob Odenkirk is coming up. Plus, when Emily Steinwall needed a sax player on her latest album, she turned to her first teacher in a full circle moment. That story and tune coming up on Q.

0: Some people spend their whole careers doing one thing. Bob Odenkirk has spent his career reinventing himself. He started out on stage at Chicago's Second City. Then he joined the writing staff at Saturday Night Live. From there, he moved to being part of the legendary early days at Late Night with Conan O'Brien before creating his sketch show, Mr. Show. So here's where the reinvention starts. Bob Odenkirk shows up in the drama Breaking Bad. Here was this cult comedy figure suddenly playing a sleazy lawyer in this dark show, which has been called one of the greatest series on TV ever. So what started out as a small role turned into this breakout role, and then that turned into his own drama, Better Call Saul, where he was nominated for an Emmy. I'm not even stopping there. Then he reinvents himself again, this time as an action star. He did that in his 60s, and he'll tell you how he did it. So that latest reinvention leads me to his latest movie. It's called Normal. He plays Ulysses, a man appointed temporary sheriff of a small town after the previous sheriff dies. What seems like a quiet job quickly pulls him into corruption and forces him to confront his own past. And here's a cool Canadian thing. It was filmed in Winnipeg. Tom sat down with Bob in the Q studio, and he started out by asking him what it was like to shoot an action movie in the winter in Winnipeg.
1: I've shot three films in Winnipeg. Nobody One, Nobody Two, and Normal.
2: How's shooting in Winnipeg in the dead of the winter?
1: It's fantastic. Oh, in the dead of winter. It's still fantastic.
2: There's a caveat when you say it's fantastic.
1: Because I shot in summer, too.
2: Yeah.
1: You know.
2: This one's the winter, though.
1: Yeah, this was winter. So, I mean, look, there's a lot of similarities between Winnipeg and Albuquerque, where I shot Breaking Bad and Better Call Saul. These are cities that are extremely friendly to filmmaking. You can move your crew, or what we call the circus, which is all the trailers and all the trucks and all the equipment. You can move it easily around town. You know, there's lots of parking lots, there's open areas where you can plant that stuff, and the people are still welcoming, which is true in Albuquerque too. You know, some cities like New York or LA, they are just, you know, they're in the business in LA. So they're like, no, you're not shooting on my block. No.
2: It's not special to them.
1: Well, it's not special to them. That's for sure. But also they're a little acutely aware of things that sometimes go wrong on a film set or that break your house or whatever. Whatever you're shooting in can go awry. Anyway, they're not that welcoming, and it's weird, right? Because we're in the business in LA, and yet when we see those signs go up filming this, you know, tomorrow, you're like, everyone's like, no, not in my backyard.
2: So I'm glad in Winnipeg they were nice to you.
1: But they're very friendly in Winnipeg. And not only that, Winnipeg has amazing looks, places. It's got old New York. It's got modern city. It's got suburb. It's got nice suburb. It's got older suburb. It's got, geez, every look you could want.
2: You said that with this movie Normal, you haven't seen an action movie like this in a long time. What do you mean by that?
1: Well, so Derek Kolstad, who I just mentioned, wrote John Wick. He writes very simple action plots. He had shown me three outlines that he had for films, and this was the one I said, I want you to do this one, Normal, because the first thing in the movie Normal is, you could say, a half hour to 40 minutes of mystery, of suspense, of what's going on. Something is off. It's
2: You're
1: a small town.
2: Temporary sheriff who's going to this town.
1: I'm a fill-in sheriff.
2: Yeah.
1: I'm there because the previous sheriff died abruptly, unexpectedly. And also the town is like a lot of small towns. It's kind of beat up and a bit abandoned. But then the part that's not abandoned is really nice. Like, they somehow seem to have money flowing through this town. But why? This is what I loved about this. At a certain point, this film, Normal, becomes a pure action film. The last 40 minutes are just action, action, action.
2: Yeah.
1: But until then, it's a suspense film with comedy, a lot of comedy mixed in. I don't know if you know Lake Wobegon or Garrison
2: Prairie
1: Keillor
2: Home Companion.
1: Stuff.
2: Yeah,
1: Prairie Home Companion. It's got that small town humor of the quirky small town people who are likable but a little bit crazy. And so this is why we have an amazing cast of Canadian actors, by the way.
2: There's a lot of Canadians in this.
1: Filling this town. Well, sure. We shot in Winnipeg.
2: I like that. I like that you had that because I feel a kinship with people from. I mean, you're from the Midwest, right?
1: I am. I'm from Chicago, but I spent a lot of time in Wisconsin, and I've been asked to do a Minnesota accent, which is close to a Canadian accent. And I know there's different Canadian.
2: Just like
1: accents.
2: An OA, like that.
1: Yeah.
2: I'm from Newfoundland. See, I'm like I'm from the far East Coast with a whole completely different accent.
1: Oh yeah.
2: But what we have in common, we are also considered to be really nice. And friendly and sweet.
1: Yeah.
2: And I think this is my theory on you, because you did one of the seasons of Fargo, the Nebraska, even some of Saul is in the Midwest. This is in the Midwest. And you're from the Midwest. I think you, like I do, like something about going into these places where everyone seems sweet, seems nice, and showing that actually these places can be kind of weird and subversive and strange.
1: Sure, absolutely. I love that. Well, I'm from a town called Naperville, which is actually a pretty big town now, but it wasn't when we moved there. It was 20,000 people and a lot of farms. In fact, farms right behind my house when I moved there as a kid. And then I spent a lot of time in, I went to college in Carbondale, Illinois. I spent a lot of time in small towns and all through the Midwest.
2: And they're strange little places, but they can be, you know.
1: Yeah, and in Wisconsin, too, I have to say, because I think about this movie, which is set in a fictional town of Normal, Minnesota. But, of course, I just love the mislead of it. There's nothing normal going on in this town. It's a very strange scenario.
2: Yeah. I'm also kind of used to you being an action star now. For people who don't know the story, can you talk a little bit about, because it was a pretty intentional decision, right?
1: Like, yeah.
2: I, after years of comedy, I want to be an action star.
1: So I'd been doing Better Call Saul. I was in my second or third year, and the show I knew was playing around the world. I knew that people were watching it in Italy and Russia even, and

0: And then I was on my bike ride. Every Saturday I would ride my bike in Albuquerque. There's 300 plus miles of bike trails in Albuquerque. And I would just go for hours. It was a way to de-stress, you know. I loved it. And my brother-in-law sent me a screen grab from his phone of a television set in his hotel room in China that had an ad for Better Call Saul. And I was like, wow, they're watching me in China. Holy cow. So then I'm riding my bike for hours. And I'm thinking, what movie could I do that would play around the world? Because all these audiences are watching me. And I thought, well, action plays around the world. And also, I'm an older guy. Action is something that you can do when you're older. There's something, it's okay. Like, you can't be a romantic lead. Not really. I mean, there's a lot of things you kind of, you're aged out of.
1: Yeah, but you could still be like an older dude.
0: But they'll let you do that. So then I thought, well, how do they know me? They know me as Saul. Saul Goodman in Better Call Saul is a striver. He is indefatigable. He really does not quit. He's very clever. He comes up almost too clever, really. He's kind of like Tom Sawyer. He comes up with two elaborate plans for his problems, which always gets him into trouble. But he's kind of a action lead. You know, his heart is on the line, except he doesn't fight, you know. But I'd be willing to learn stage fighting. This was 7 years ago, 8 years ago. I remember thinking, I'm in good shape. I had not yet had a heart attack. And
1: always a good sign, yeah.
0: Maybe if I'd had that, I wouldn't have tried this.
1: You probably know? Wouldn't, because you probably would have felt a little scared
0: thought,
1: to do it.
0: You got to be careful there. But I thought, I'm in good shape. I was a comedy writer for 25 years. I did not use my body.
1: Yeah.
0: Except to eat chicken and lean back and make jokes. But really, I hadn't used my body.
1: So I'm going to be an action star now.
0: And I thought, well, I'll put it to use before I die. And
1: what was the hardest part of it? What was the hardest part?
0: The training.
1: Part?
0: And I said, hey, I got a crazy idea. I heard about, you know, they're watching me in China. Do you think I could do an action movie? And I had some notions for it already, too. And I'd had two break-ins in my home in L.A., and I had a lot of latent feeling of anger towards the people who did that. And I thought I would love to mine that frustration and anger and play a character who has that. And he did not laugh at me, which was crazy. Like, I expected him to go, Bob, keep riding that bike.
1: Yeah.
0: Chill out.
1: Yeah. Go write some jokes.
0: Go write some jokes and go to sleep. Mm-hmm. But he was like, uh-huh. Okay. No, I see what you're saying. You're right. All right, well, let's put the word out. So then we found some writers, but it wasn't until we found Derek Kolstad that it clicked. And that's because Derek is a real action genre master. And so Derek was the one who was willing to write a story that took my regular guy character and put him in a conceptualized world with a bad guy who was magically evil. And that's what I wanted.
1: Yeah, and you're this relatable guy. You don't look like Sylvester Stallone.
0: No, I don't. I mean,
1: there's something for me about that. Something for me about watching someone who I could.
0: And also, it was important to me. And I'll tell you, I had to fight for some things. Like, I had to fight for the guy and nobody taking the garbage out. That was a scene I pitched, and it wasn't in the script. And I was like, please put that in there. He takes the garbage out, and he doesn't get out in time to get for the garbage to get picked up. That is just a regular, and people talk about it. They know that moment, because every guy certainly, and a lot of moms probably relate to, like, I missed it again.
1: Yeah, almost every week.
0: Yeah.
1: Really, almost every week.
0: And that's just that just ties you to those people. That's a frustration that they can connect to. And now you asked me what was the hardest part, the embarrassment. So I put the word out. We got Derek going on a script, and I started to train. And I trained for about 2 years before we made that movie. And I trained with one of the best stunt actors in the world, Daniel Bernhardt. He's been

0: in every action film you've seen of the last 15 years. He trained me diligently, and I'm in a stunt gym. These are huge gyms. They're set up to have more than one crew working at a time. And here I am in the corner, this guy who is a comedy writer who's got to learn the basics and just do them a couple thousand times to just get to a decent place. And that's what I'm doing. I'm in the corner just doing this basic movements over and over and over for hours, 3 days a week. And over on the other side are the best stuntmen in the world doing flips, planning
1: scenes. You're embarrassed.
0: And I'm just sitting here going, are they watching me? Are they laughing? Are they cringing? Are they embarrassed when I walk by? Like, oh, yeah, the guy with the midlife crisis. Okay, yeah.
2: I bet they were like, the guy at the gym being like, oh, look at him. He's trying his best. Good for him.
0: It's just, you expressed to some extent, I'm accepted maybe as an action actor now after three films. And that's one of the things I really was a goal, was to do right by those guys and girls who they've devoted their lives to. They love this like I loved sketch comedy.
2: Yeah, you don't want to be a dilettante.
0: That's right. They spend hours in the gym. They go to the gym every day.
2: Yeah.
0: They hang out there. They work out. They practice things. They've got their computers open, and they're watching old scenes from movies. They're showing each other something that was shot in China last week going, let's try to – and then they'll do that. You'll see them, watch something and go, stand up and try to do that move. And – you just go, I watched that and I said, that's me when I was doing sketch comedy.
2: Right.
0: And I would not have liked it if Jason Statham went, hey, watch me. I can write sketch comedy. Get out of the way.
2: That's you when you were listening to like Credibility Gap and Derek and Clive, Peter Cook and Dudley Moore and Monty Python. It was like, okay, I want to do that. That's what I want.
0: Yeah. My whole life from when I was about 10 years old is when I really started writing sketches.
2: Yeah.
0: And I would not have liked if a action guy walked into the writer's room and said, like, hey, calm down, I can do this. Yeah. You watch me.
2: Yeah.
0: And the fact that I've gotten to make three action films and I hopefully have done a credible job in the acting and in the fighting department, it matters to me. I want those people to know I respect them and the art form and craft that they've cared about.
2: And it is sort of invisible to me now. Like, I really do just see you. When I was watching Normal, it did just feel, I didn't think about it that much anymore.
0: Well, there's certain things that I know I can do.
2: Yeah.
0: And I can do them credibly, but there are things I can't do. I can't do high kicks. There's a lot of moves that these pros do that I never even try. Although, I asked to do one thing and they wouldn't let me.
2: What's
0: do
2: that? What'd you want to do?
0: I wanted to do the Bruce Lee one-inch punch.
2: Oh, the punch where you go...
0: Where you ride up to the guy. And you,
2: You
0: starts at your feet, by the way.
2: Yeah. Mm.
0: And they were like, no, you're not doing that.
3: I'm Garvey Bailey. This is Q, and you're in the middle of Tom's conversation with Bob Odenkirk. Bob's latest movie, Normal, is streaming now on HBO Max and Prime Video. And in the movie, Bob's taking on another action hero role, something he started to move into in recent years. But Tom wanted to ask about one of his early mentors. That's where they pick up the conversation.
2: What I'm struck by is that you were having this moment where Saul was so big that you were in China and you were being watched all over the world. Cause when I was researching for this interview and I was reading about you, I was, it doesn't take long for you to get into your time in Second City and in Chicago.
0: Yeah.
2: And you're working with Del Close, for people who don't know, is a sort of visionary improviser and also sort of like philosopher around improvisation.
0: Yeah.
2: And he says this thing that's, I belong in struggling organizations.
0: Yeah.
2: And you say in your book, that resonates with me. Here you are, this, the big star now, and you're trying to you're capitalizing on it. What can I do more with this? Can you bring me back there to who you were then? Like someone saying, I belong in struggling organizations, and you going, yeah, that's it. That's for me.
0: So Del, this incident where I met Del Close, a famous acting guru, teacher, and philosopher, as you point out, it was just happenstance. And it was really a remarkable thing. And Del is sort of a contemporary of

0: Johnstone. Do you know who Keith is?
1: No.
0: Well, Keith is an amazing improvisation teacher who lived in Calgary.
1: Oh, wow. Canadian.
0: Until he passed away. Well, he's British. But I don't know if he had Canadian citizenship. Yeah, sure. I think he probably did. And he ran the Loose Moose Theater there in Calgary.
1: Right.
0: And I knew that I loved Second City, and I knew that I loved sketch comedy, and I was in college, and I was starting to get the inklings that maybe I should try to make that a career. And I went to Chicago. I had a comedy radio show, and I did live performance with my friends, but it took a long time for me to even think the thought, maybe this is what a pro does, what I'm doing every week. You know, it's a common thing when you don't grow up near Hollywood or you don't have anyone in your life who has done anything in entertainment to imagine that you could do that is kind of a challenging
1: a pipe dream. I understand it.
0: Yeah, sure. So I had that thought. I went to Chicago. I was interviewing someone at Second City, Joyce Sloan, the den mother of Second City. And I had wandered down the street to I wanted to get a book on improvisation and try to learn it at college with my friends. And I had two books in my hand. I had Viola Spolin's book, which is a big, like, Bible of improvisational games. And I had Keith Johnstone's thin book called Impro. Great book, still great book, that sort of tells his personal story and talks about games and different improvisational theories. And I remember thinking, I'm going to get the smaller book that reads more personal. And then Del walked in, this guy whose name I had seen on the program at Second City. And he's talking to the clerk at the counter, and she's calling him Del and Del and Del. And I go, is that Del Close? I mean, who has the name Del?
1: Yeah.
0: And I went and talked to him, and I said, can I interview you? And he was in a juncture in his life at that moment. He had quit Second City the day before. Now, he had quit Second City numerous times in the 20 years before.
1: Yeah.
0: He struggled with addiction and all kinds of things, but he had quit drugs and he had quit Second City. Is marijuana a drug?
1: Yeah.
0: Okay, so he hadn't quit all drugs.
1: Yeah. It's legal in Canada, but it still counts, I think.
0: Challenging hard drugs.
1: However, if you say I'm on drugs, I don't think of marijuana. If he has trouble with drugs, I don't think of marijuana. So I don't think about that.
0: He was at a juncture in his life, and I sat down and he talked for 2 hours and he rambled and rambled, and it was so inspiring to me. And what was inspiring about it was he'd had such an interesting life. And I thought, well, I want that. I want that. And he did say, I belong in struggling organizations to me. He was talking about SNL in Second City. He had worked at Saturday Night Live as an acting coach. And because they couldn't get that cast to gel at the time. Mm-hmm. And then he had been at Second City, and it had made its way to what it is, a very popular, renowned place at that point. And he felt like, I got to start again. And I feel that way. I feel like I do best when it's like a little bit harder than I want it to be. You know, I'm going to say if there's a hint of embarrassment to it, like you could embarrass yourself here. That's part of it too, is like, I know I'm doing something hard if I suspect I might just make a real ass of myself and get laughed at by everyone, not in the way I want to.
1: You said you love playing a person who carries their pain around, but doesn't completely succumb to it and instead uses it as fuel.
0: Yeah.
1: And it's hard not to have that in my mind when you're talking about being motivated by embarrassment.
0: Yeah.
1: What's going on? Why does that resonate with you personally?
0: Wow. What a profound. I said that and you ID'd that. You nailed it, man. Gee whiz. Well, you're going to dig into some pretty heavy stuff. Look, I was raised Catholic.
1: Me too.
0: Right?
1: Mm-hmm.
0: Very strict. Mm-hmm. Very, you know, nuns and all that. And I would have to say that the deeply implanted shame and embarrassment at being alive that is somewhat of the DNA of Catholicism that I was taught is just a steady part of me that I'll have to find some good value to and do try to find. And one of the things is I think I don't think I'm that different from lots of people who

0: carry some self-criticism, carry
1: yeah,
0: shame.
1: Yeah, kind of a deeper kind of a shame. I do think that's kind of embedded in me, and I find a way to bring it to these parts that I play. Look, they are all pretty much Catholic guys that I play.
0: Yeah, you know? Carrying around this burden, but trying to use it and trying to get through the day and use it.
1: Yeah, try to find some value to that energy that feels negative inside you.
0: Yeah, you might say
1: feels
0: some people,
1: burdensome.
0: Some people become a radio host when they talk to people about these things.
1: There you go.
0: Hey, nice to meet you.
1: Hey, man, good talking to you.
0: Thanks for coming in.
1: Sorry, I ramble so much.
0: You don't. Bob Odenkirk stars in the new action film Normal.
2: That was Tom Power in conversation with Bob Odenkirk. I should mention Bob's movie Normal is streaming now on HBO Max and Prime Video. All right, coming up on cue, when the musician Emily Steinwell started working on her new song, she needed a saxophone player. So she asked her old teacher, who just happens to be a very prominent Juno Award-winning Canadian jazz composer. You're going to hear that song after this and a bit of Emily's surprising ties to Canadian music history. Plus, there are still a few more weeks to go before summer officially ends. The poet Sana Wani will be here to read you her new poem, which is an ode to a Toronto summer. So much more Q coming up right after this. Don't go anywhere.

0: Good morning. It's 10:30. 18 degrees and rain expected throughout the province. I'm Paul Brothers. Here's a look at your news headlines. Well, Canada lost 42,000 jobs in August, but the unemployment rate remains at 6.4%. Statistics Canada putting those numbers out this morning. Employment fell in business, building, and other support services, also in natural resources, utilities, and public administration. But manufacturing gained 22,000 jobs. Canada created 75,000 jobs, by the way, in July. And more restaurants in Halifax are offering halal options these days. Halal refers to food that is permissible to eat by Muslims. Mass harvesting of animals is not halal. Instead, a ritual must be performed while slaughtering certain animals. Local business owners and catering companies say they've seen an increase in the number of people inquiring about halal foods and diets. The growing availability of halal products in the region is being punctuated by the inaugural Atlantic Halal Expo, which launches in November. And now for the weather forecast. There is a yellow rainfall warning in place for parts of Nova Scotia, with total rainfall amounts anywhere from 50 to 80 millimeters expected, depending on where you live across the province. For today, mainly cloudy with periods of rain, risk of thunderstorms in there as well, highs of 16 to 20. Tonight, cloudy with periods of rain, fog patches will develop overnight with lows of 8 to 14. And that is your CBC News.
1: Bailey and for Tom Power, you're listening to Q. The Toronto musician Emily Steinwall grew up on classic rock, but when she was a teenager, she found herself becoming obsessed with jazz saxophone. She'd run scales over and over and practiced nonstop for years. She even went to college to study jazz saxophone. So jazz has always featured heavily in her sound and songwriting. And if you're wondering, Emily's music sounds a bit like this.

That's a bit of There Is a Light from Emily Steinwall off her new album called But There's Beauty in the Fall from Grace. That was actually one of the first songs Emily ever wrote. You didn't hear it just then, but there is a saxophone in that song. Now, even though Emily studied jazz saxophone, it's not Emily playing that saxophone. She asked a legendary Canadian saxophonist and her former teacher to help her out. His name is Kirk McDonald. So when Emily stopped by the Q studio a little while ago to talk about the song, I started off by asking her what was going on in her life when she first sat down to write There Is a Light. And that's where our conversation

0: and begins.
1: I was just out of college for saxophone.
0: Where'd you go?
1: I went to Humber College.
0: Of course. Yeah, yeah. And, shout out Humber.
1: Shout out Humber. I loved my time in Humber, and I really was like very devoted to the practice of jazz saxophone. And that's, I'm a very, when I get into something, I get really into it. I kind of focus my full force into it. So it's not that I always sang. I grew up with, like, my parents are both musicians. They play rock music. I grew up listening to rock music. I grew up playing a little guitar. But once I decided I wanted to pursue saxophone, like, at that post-secondary professional level, I just forgot about all that and was just like, scales, practicing, long tones. Like, that's all I did for years. And then right after college, I kind of had an awakening to, like, that there's more to my creativity than that. And so I was going through this chapter of, like, I got really into yoga. Okay. And I got really into, like, kind of like more spiritual saxophone practice, like with the breath and the long tones. And I was living near Christie Pitts, and I was spending, like, a lot of time in Christie Pitts Park, just, like, kind of walking around, corny term. Like, I was kind of having a spiritual awakening, so to speak. And I was just like, I felt this creative force trying to kind of come through me a little bit more than just, like, playing cocktail parties professionally with my saxophone and stuff. So then I was sitting under a tree in Christie Pitts Park with a guitar and wrote "There's a Light." Like, that chorus, just, I sang the whole chorus.

0: And I feel, I don't know, I feel like as an artist, I try to be like a vessel. I feel like songs, like they float around like little fairies that, you know, try to manifest and become a material through songwriters, right? And I think that's like the fun of being a songwriter. I try to be an open channel.
1: It sounds like you were really open to it in that moment, though, too.
0: I was, yeah.
1: That, you know, if you were going to be a vessel, like, you were just like...
0: I was.
1: Bring it.
0: I was like barefoot in Christy Pitts under a tree. Yeah, I was ready.
1: You cannot be more ready than barefoot. I mentioned before that you went to school to study jazz saxophone, of course, and you actually called up an old teacher of yours.
0: I did.
1: Kirk McDonald. Kirk, of course, Canadian jazz legend.
0: Yeah.
1: Like, I mean, played with Walter Bishop Jr., Vince Mendoza, got a couple Junos in there. So can you tell me about why you wanted to call up one of your teachers to play on your album?
0: Yes. Well, Kirk was, I love Kirk.
1: Yeah.
0: He's an amazing artist, an amazing person. And he was my mentor for 5-6 years. Like, Kirk is he's a very prolific player.
1: Yeah.
0: But he's also, and perhaps lesser known, a very prolific educator. Mm. And I would reckon that most people that have gone through jazz education in Toronto and Canada mm-hmm. have been influenced by Kirk McDonald,
1: right.
0: because
1: right.
0: he is such a strong educator, and I think his integrity as an artist is very admirable. He really cares mm-hmm. that students care about music yeah. and he really like pushed me in a way that I loved, because that's I strive in that kind of, like, you know, high pressure, like give me a high bar to jump over. I want to jump over it, you know. So he pushed me, and I used to like go to the Rex and record his sets and then go like home and then like
1: you were
0: lift
1: truly.
0: His lines and then like
1: wow.
0: yeah. So when I was recording this, I actually had a live recording of this. I did like a live session version of the song There's a Light, like mm-hmm. 8 years ago. It's like an older song. And I wanted to put it on this record because I wanted to have a studio version. Mm. And I thought it really fit like the theme of the record. And so it was kind of like again, it's the first song I ever wrote. So it was kind of like a resurrection of like this old song. And then I was like, well, I could just play like the same kind of stuff I played on the first live session one, or I could just go to the source and mm-hmm. get the guy that taught me all those licks to do it. And so I just got him to do it, and I was very happy that he was down to do it. So he came over to my house, which is my mom's house where right. I live. I have like a little studio set up in the attic, and he came over on his way to a gig in the East End at the Black Bear Pub, which is like this funny little dive bar that I love so much. And they just, it's like this random dive bar at like O'Connor and St. Clair, and they have like world-class jazz musicians that play there. And you would never, it's like
1: so
0: driving
1: great.
0: By, you'd never know, but it's like this little East End secret. And so he was on his

0: to give him one last shout out here. What's one of your favorite Kurt McDonald pieces and why?
1: Well, I have a lot. I played a lot of his original compositions in those youth programs. Mm-hmm. We played a lot of his songs. My favorite one is called Calendula. It is a flower. It was written for his daughter, who is also a friend of mine, Virginia McDonald. She is like a world-class clarinet player. She's like touring the world all the time as like a jazz clarinetist, and we were the same age. She went to Humber as well, so she's a very good friend of mine. And Calendula is like one of the prettiest melodies. It's so beautiful. It's like a more tender side of his artistry, and so if you're gonna play it, it's beautiful. And yeah, I'd say that's my favorite one.
0: Before I let you go and before I get you to throw to the song, I know someone from your family.
1: Mm-hmm.
0: I wanted to ask you a bit about your grandfather.
1: Mm-hmm.
0: Because I knew him through the jazz world, and he was such a huge supporter of music, just mm-hmm. in general, and of up and coming musicians. And I know he passed a couple of years ago, and I'm so sorry for that loss. Just a lovely, lovely man. Was there anything that your grandfather, who was the co-founder of Long and McQuaid, I should add, Jack Long, was there anything that he said to you or something in the way you have approached life as a musician that you take with you now?
1: Oh man, so much. Yeah. I could be here for a long time talking about that. The first time I ever told him I wanted to be a saxophone player, mm-hmm. I used to go visit him and my granny a lot and sing jazz standards with them, because my granny was an amazing piano player. And obviously my grandpa played trumpet. And I used to go visit them once a week. And then when I was in ninth grade, I said, oh, I started playing saxophone in the band class and I really like it. I think I want to like take it seriously. And he went, okay, well, you have to go to the source. You have to do your homework. So we're going to go listen to Coleman Hawkins play Body and Soul. And we're not going to go down for dinner until you can sing it note for note. And we just sat there for 3 hours with this like 2.5 minute long song on repeat for 3 hours. And I can still sing it.
0: To this day.
1: To this day. I can literally do the whole thing.
0: Wow.
1: Etched deep in my neural pathways. Anyways, but that was a lesson in like going to the source.
0: Yeah.
1: Going to, you know, not just dancing out on the farthest branch of the tree, but kind of trying to find the roots of what you're doing and the depth. And then he was just a very good person. Like, he really preached just like kindness and honesty and just being real, just keeping it real. He was the king of keeping it real.
0: 100%. With that being said, I need you to do something for me.
1: Mm-hmm.
0: I need you to throw to There Is a Light.
1: My name is Emily Steinwall, and you're about to listen to the song There Is a Light from my new album, But There's Beauty in the Fall from Grace. And this song features saxophonist Kirk McDonald. And I hope you enjoy.

ever make the time to notice and appreciate the places and the people that make up your everyday life? The way the clerk greets you at the grocery store.

0: or the funny jokes on your favorite coffee shop sandwich board. As you're about to hear, Sana Wani takes note of the fragments that make up everyday life in her city, which is Toronto. Sana is a poet. Her debut collection, My Grief, The Sun, won the prestigious 2023 Trillium Prize for Poetry. Sana joined me in the Q studio to talk about her new collection, Lantern, and to read a poem from it. Here's our conversation.
1: This collection for me was very much about like the beauty of an ordinary life. So what is it that I marvel at in my everyday? How can I get more in touch with that feeling? I felt like I was building a really beautiful life. It was taking a lot of complicated effort. Mm. And I almost wanted to like archive that in this book.
0: Yeah.
1: And it was an experience that a lot of my friends were also going through. We were all somewhat around our like mid to late 20s, which is usually quite a pivotal time in like who you become or coming into yourself.
0: Mm-hmm.
1: And so I just feel like this book for me was very much about celebrating that, celebrating

0: the two events that I feel like really defined that for me, which were like falling in love mm-hmm. with someone.
1: That does it. Mm-hmm.
0: Uh-huh. And then building a home with that person.
1: Yeah. There's also, there's that love, but there's also love for a city mm-hmm. in this. It has been described as a love letter to Toronto. Not everyone knows the Toronto that you've grown to love. Mm-hmm. So tell me about the parts of this city that moved you to want to write about it and yeah. to sort of put it feels like you're putting like little pin marks into the beautiful parts of the city. What moved you to do that?
0: Oh, thank you so much for describing it like that. Love moved me, I think. Like, I grew up in a suburb of Toronto in Mississauga, and I spent not too much time here as a child, but in my, like, late teens, I moved back. I've lived kind of a few other places, and Toronto is just, like, this very special place, right? Like, there's no city quite like it in the world, but it's not, like, a famous city in certain senses, so it retains some of that, like, mid-sized city charm, but mm-hmm. it's very international and it's very global at the same time. Anyway, I came back and I was kind of struck by all of the things that are hard and that are difficult about a big city that changes. But I just kept spending more and more time here. I went to university yeah. at the University of Toronto, and then I got a job. I did my internships. I did everything here that, like, growing up requires. And that time did something very beautiful mm-hmm. To our relationship. Yeah. And just, like, getting to know, like, local businesses, seeing people on the street that you just come to, like, know when you spend a lot of time in certain places. I don't know. It's just, like, there's so much to love about Toronto, I think. And, like, mm-hmm. it's easy to focus on some of the really horrible things. I don't say that lightly, just because, like, they're so horrible. They're vivid. They make mm-hmm. themselves clear. Mm-hmm. But, like, I don't know, the, like, pink Fiat at the corner of Dundas and, like, Ronci is really beautiful to me. Yeah. And I saw it a lot, you know? Like, it's so pink. Like, it was gorgeous.
1: You know what? You said you went to the University of Toronto, and when I spent some time at the University of Toronto as well, one of the things that I always just struck me as so beautiful was seeing the cherry blossoms mm-hmm. in spring when you just walk around and you're just right around Robarts. And mm-hmm. it's like, oh.
0: I know.
1: It's like a little surprise every yeah. time you walk, you go around the corner, you're like, oh, mm-hmm. there's that.
0: Right? And then there's that weird building. Like,
1: oh, yeah.
0: What is, like, that goose-looking, strange, oh, yeah, that, brutalist? Yeah. Like,
1: the brutalist architecture, you know? And then the flowers. It's just like, okay.
0: It's so Toronto.
1: You're telling me something.
0: Yeah.
1: Yeah.
0: Yeah.
1: I want you to tell me more. You're going to read a poem mm-hmm. for us called Toronto Summer. But before you read it, can you tell me just a little bit about it?
0: Sure. Yeah. I think it's very much like a poem dedicated to the pins of the city in that beautiful way you described it. Like, it's a catalog almost of, like, all the different places that I love and, yeah, like, what makes the city to me and what made me fall in love with it.
1: Beautiful. Well, let's just go ahead and hear it.
0: Toronto Summer. I'm headed to Lansdowne on line 2. There's an art show everyone's been talking about. It's free. My friend is visiting from out of town, so I'm acting like a tourist. Another friend, upon being called a Toronto person by her family, asks, how could they understand? They're from Alberta. There's a thrift store in Kensington called Courage. There's a pulse in every neighborhood and usually someone yelling. Songs my mother loved a long time ago play in the restaurant beneath my apartment. Everyone thinks this city was made for me, and it is. That's the trick. You'll get it when you're here. My friend asks me, how did you know? But I didn't. I rode the streetcar and thought about my life until suddenly it made sense. The best ice cream is on Dundas, I insist to someone from Leslieville. The best gimbap is on Church, we both agree. At a bookshop on Roncesvalles, 4 writers answer a question about inspiration. A bolt of lightning moving through the body, patience and years of practice. I know nothing about love but promise. I promised myself I would try to be happy

0: I promised the city I would live here for a long time, and I did. I can keep promises in my heart, which is small compared to life, but at least as big as this crosswalk. I love Bloor, I tell my friend, as if it is a street, not a spine. I love life, I tell my friend, as if it is by luck, not loyalty. We are getting off at the next stop. Tonight I will order a drink and laugh. Tomorrow I will find my way again. There will always be construction. I will find my way around. I don't need a map. It's 7 p.m., and we're drunk on the fact that it's not yet night. It's July, and I'm young, alive in this city with no end.
1: Thank you so much, Sana. That was lovely. And thanks for being here.
0: Thanks so much, Garvia.
1: That was Sana Wani reading her poem, Toronto Summer. Her new collection, Lantern, is out right now.

I'm Garvey Bailey. You're listening to Q. Earlier this week, we learned of the passing of one of the most recognizable voices in contemporary jazz, Cassandra Wilson. She was 70 years old. Cassandra was born in Jackson, Mississippi. She came from an influential musical family and started playing piano when she was only 4 years old, and then guitar at 12. But it was in New Orleans where she found her footing as a jazz singer. Cassandra worked with everyone from The Roots to Wynton Marsalis.

Salas. She won a couple of Grammys, and in 2001, Time magazine called her America's best singer. There's no doubt that Cassandra could sing anything and make it hers. In fact, that's one of the things she was known for. She could take songs across many genres and make it her own. Her voice was one for the ages. It was unique, full of soul. She just connected with people. I want to play you a song that I loved from Cassandra. This is Cassandra Wilson with her rendition of the band classic, This Is the Wait.

0: Cassandra Wilson with her rendition of the classic song by the band, The Wait. We learned that Cassandra Wilson died earlier this week. She was 70 years old. And that is it for the show today. Q This Week was produced by Simi Bassi, Ben Edwards, Deanne Eros, Vanessa Greco, Vanessa Nigro, Liv Pasquarelli, Adriel Smiley, Catherine Stockhausen, and Caitlin Swan. Our digital team is Vivian Rashot, Kenneth Collins, March Mercanti, and Julia Whalen. Our production assistant is Zoe Morris. Sam Hashmi is our engineer. Our director is Glory Omotayo. Our senior producer is Matt Murphy. Beza Saifa is our executive producer. It's been so much fun hanging out with you here on Q. I'm going to be gone for a while. Tom is back, y'all. He's back. I had so much fun. I hope to see you soon. My name is Garvey Bailey, sitting in for Tom Power. Catch you next time.
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2: My name is Siaya, and I live in the most beautiful place on Earth. 7 months ago, I blew up my life, and a lot has shifted since then. 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And that's me. Welcome to Ice Cove.
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0: already a boycott to stop its screening in theaters.
1: This is CBC News. It's 11 o'clock. Good morning. I'm Paul Brothers. Here's a look at your news headlines to this hour. Well, Canada lost 42,000 jobs in August, but the employment rate remains at 6.4%. Statistics Canada putting those numbers out this morning. Employment fell in business, building, and other support services, also in natural resources, utilities, and public administration. But manufacturing gained 22,000 jobs. Canada created 75,000 jobs in July. Many businesses and services in Lunenburg are closed today as the town continues to deal with the effects of a dam breach. The newly built Dares Lake Dam cracked on Wednesday, and water inundated the building that houses the pumps supplying the water treatment plant. Until the system gets back up and running, the town is relying on its reserves, so residents and businesses have been told to restrict water use to essential purposes such as drinking, cooking, and sanitation. Lunenburg Mayor Jamie Myra says all restaurants and schools, daycares, businesses, and industries that rely on municipal water have been shut down. A town news release within the past hour says water levels will be assessed this afternoon, and it is possible some restrictions could be eased. In Newfoundland and Labrador, more than 100,000 people struggle with painful arthritis, a disease that afflicts millions of Canadians. The national organization that advocates for them has released a report detailing the staggering economic and social costs of arthritis. It's calling for greater awareness and faster treatment. Mark Quinn has more.
2: I couldn't grasp my key well enough to turn it in my car.
3: Michelle Walsh says arthritis has affected her in ways she hadn't expected when she was first diagnosed decades ago at age 27. She manages her condition with drugs that cost tens of thousands of dollars annually. While they help, they don't stop the overwhelming fatigue. Walsh, who lives in St. John's, eventually had to retire early.
2: This disease takes people out of the workforce, so you're taking away a lot of good, educated individuals.
3: Arthritis Society Canada recently released a report showing the disease cost Newfoundland and Labrador more than $500 million annually. It's estimated the annual health care and workforce cost for all of Canada is almost $46 billion. 6 million Canadians currently live with arthritis. The society projects that number will jump to 10 million by 2055. Mark Quinn, CBC News.

0: Michael McLaughlin says the man and woman were ticketed for driving without due care and attention and fined $368. Kyla Lee is a lawyer at Acumen Law in Vancouver.
1: Anytime you're behind the wheel of a vehicle, whether it's self-driving or not, you have a responsibility to everybody else on the road, and you can't exercise that responsibility if you're asleep.
0: EV writer Fred Lampertson's 61 were fatal. There's no equivalent reporting system in Canada, but he thinks there should be. Caroline Bargoot, CBC News, Vancouver.
2: Back in Nova Scotia, a man who stayed at the controversial homeless shelter in New Glasgow says the staff there helped him turn his life around. Nick McCabe is defending the shelter that town council has asked the province to close. McCabe lived at the North Star Shelter, formerly Viola's Place, after getting out of prison. He said his life was so out of control it seemed impossible to think he would ever get better. He says the staff helped him get sober and find permanent housing. And he also says it took him a while when he was there to notice the place offered more than just a roof over his head. New Glasgow Mayor Nancy Dix has said council wants the shelter closed because they believe it's not giving users the adequate help that they need. And that is the CBC News to this hour.
3: Hi, I'm CBC meteorologist Tina Simkin. Cloudy with periods of rain, heavy at times throughout the day today with the risk of an isolated thunderstorm. Temperatures will hover near 19 degrees with the winds picking up out of the southeast, 20 gusting up to 40 kilometers per hour. On average, picking up anywhere from 10 to 25 millimeters of rain today with an additional 15 to 25 millimeters for tonight. The winds will start off from the southeast but become northerly, 20 gusting up to 50 kilometers per hour overnight.
4: So Sacha Baron Cohen is going back to one of his earliest characters. He's making a new Ali G movie. It's called Ali G, Who Is I? And I can't imagine the news is landing how he expected, because there's a petition with more than 30,000 supporters hoping to ban the movie from UK theaters. I'm Alameen Abdul Mahmoud. This is Commotion. L. Jones is here. Marlon Palmer is here. Rad Simon Pillay is here. Good morning, all of you. Nice to see you.
5: Good morning.
6: Good morning.
4: Hi, everybody. Listen, we got a lot to talk about. This Ali G story. We're also going to talk about this new Netflix doc about the ray gun story. But let us begin, if you don't mind, right here.
7: Yo, it's me, Ali G. I've been gone for 20 years, chilling. And in that time, the world went to crap. There was COVID, wars, and Ed Sheeran. But I's gonna get back on top with a brand new thing called a documentary.
4: Oyakasha! Oof, okay, that is a bit of the trailer for the film Ali G, Who Is I? And Rad, I pose that question to you, sir. Who is Ali G? Remind us, if you don't mind.
8: So Ali G is one of the characters that Sacha Baron Cohen puts on. And when I say puts on, I mean he puts on a full-on costume, very bright, baggy tracksuit, do-rag, you know, like thick sunglasses, definitely. And putting on this really heavily caricatured British Jamaican accent. And the whole persona is this caricature that he uses to go stealth, right? He goes stealth in interviews. He goes stealth in situations of the wild, trying to disarm people whenever he's in their presence before he hits them with like a real question, which is, and the people we're talking about are sometimes politicians, sometimes activists, and that's his whole stick. It's the kind of thing, it's a trap that he sets up to get these gotcha moments with people, as he does with his other characters like Bruno and Borat. And then you know, of course, this character he created on this sketch comedy show called The 11 O'Clock News before getting the Ali G show. And this is all like late 90s, early 2000s, when not all of us were really questioning these kinds of antics, but here we are 20 years later and he's bringing these characters back. We got to wonder why.
4: Well, I'll ask you this, because I don't remember a petition about the Borat movie. I don't remember a petition about the Bruno movie. There was a petition in the UK with more than 30,000 people who signed this thing saying they want to ban this from theaters. Why is Ali G getting that reaction, Rand?
8: Well, I mean, I think, of course, you know, in the 20 years since, black voices are being heard just a bit more, right? And in the idea of putting on a sort of blackface, putting on these racial caricatures, we're not seeing it, we're not embracing it the way we did before. I mean, in the past, people thought that, like, you know, I've seen him being celebrated so much for putting on these antics, because he's not, you know, mocking these cultures so much as he's like skewing apparently the white people and the privileged people.

0: that he's interviewing and mm-hmm. stuff, right? So we gave him a lot of passes for the political points he was scoring, I think. Especially when you look at something like Borat, where, you know, it's coming out in the middle of the war on terror and stuff, yeah. and he's using this extreme Muslim caricature, who has seven wives and all that stuff to send up what America was in that state. The guy won an Oscar, or was nominated for an Oscar for that, yeah. right?
1: Won a Golden Globe for Borat.
0: Yeah, exactly. So it's like, he's built all of this cred where he seemed to show how he could use this type of comedy as a prop to take on the kind of the political situation in the U.S. But then what about the prop, right? What about what he's weaponizing, right? Mm-hmm. Like where this is offensive gag that doesn't necessarily consider who it's hurting and how many people are laughing at that instead of the people that they should be laughing at.
1: That's a good point. I think maybe we should explain that a little bit more. Marlon, I'll come to you on this. Like, the backlash to Ali G is not a new thing. It's something that goes all the way back to the 2000s when this character first came out. Most of the criticism has come from black comedians and culture critics in the UK. What are their main issues with the Ali G character?
2: Well, he's like UK sick to my stomachs. I mean, it's like, back in the day, that might have been funny, but now it's just like, what are we doing? Yeah. You know what I mean? And I think, like Rad said, a lot of people are more conscious and more socially aware, especially black people. And I think things that we used to find as just entertainment, we see how slippery of a slope that can become. We have more evidence now that it's not just a joke to a lot of people, that there are many people outside of the culture who just take this as a monolith, and this is what black people are now. And so I think it's just a changing of the times, right? He's also like, he looks 75 in a Rasta hat in these trailers. It's kind of like, you know, that one gif of the guy saying, "Hi, can I buy one weeds?" Like, if he was younger, maybe he could pull this off, but you just look like an old white man that's just making fun of black people.
1: Okay.
2: And I think that's a large part where it comes from.
1: Generally speaking, that sentence you just said, that's a bad look. An old white man making fun of black people, that sounds awful. I should also note, like, it is rare, Marlon, for comedians to come out and say, oh, that comedian is doing a thing that is bad. But so the idea that you would have comedians come out and say, you know what? We really do not approve of this Ali G character. Do you want to talk about how rare that is for comedians to critique their peers?
2: You have to be, it either has to be extremely offensive or extremely bad. And in this case, it's both. If it was pulled off more talented, and like Rad said, that political element before meant a lot more. It was a saving grace for the whole thing, because it was almost presenting as, okay, yeah, I'm this hood guy, but I am still educated. I still do know what's going on, and I can challenge and push back. And with this trailer, at least, it's not looking the same at all.
1: Okay, I just want to just play a little bit more of Sacha Baron Cohen as Ali G, just to remind people again of the types of things that this character would do. So this is from an episode of the Ali G show that aired in 2003. It's Ali G trying to convince, at the time, business tycoon Donald Trump to invest in a new product.
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3: Ice cream.
4: Okay.
3: Everyone has it. And what is the problem with ice cream?
4: I have no idea.
3: It drips.
4: Okay.
3: Well, my idea is to come out with just like these ice cream gloves that make the ice cream not go on your hands and make it all well sticky. And also keep your hands warm.
4: Okay.
3: When you is eating the ice cream.
4: Okay.
3: Is you win or is you in?
1: You know, I just hear that and go, I struggle to find the joke, because the entire humor is just, here's Ali G, here's Sacha Baron Cohen trying to just do this accent, and that's the thing that is supposed to be funny. And I'll come to you on this. Like, over the years, the argument that we've heard from Sacha Baron Cohen, and I guess the folks who defend him, they say, like, particularly, I should say, mostly non-black fans of Ali G, that, like, the character is not meant to mock black men, it's meant to mock white men who are trying to be black. What are your thoughts on that distinction, Elle?

0: Yeah, I think in many ways it becomes a distinction without a difference. So the question we have to ask is, what is the role that blackness plays in this particular portrayal? And I think we can't, for example, ignore that in 2026 in Black Britain, what we recently had was, of course, the story of Jason Arday, a Black British academic who was hounded first out of his job and then died by suicide. Because we had a rhetoric around saying Black people are not qualified for the job. So not simply, the question wasn't simply whether or not he plagiarized. It became that Black people are not worthy to be in these institutions. So this is the conversation that's taking place in Black Britain. And then you have this character that uses, so-called broken English, that plays stupid, that is literally put on to be like, I am stupid, so therefore it disarms people. And so the question becomes, is the object of mockery white people who pretend to be Black, or does blackness still become this tool, as was said, in which one can project all kinds of narratives around not belonging, around the inadequacy of blackness? I don't think you can separate that. So I think at this particular time, when it's such a fraught time for Black people in Britain in particular, having this conversation around their worthiness, their humanness, their qualifications, and their right to life, how can you then say, okay, well, the mockery is white people? You cannot separate that from the way that he uses Black stereotype and caricature to do that.
1: I can imagine somebody listening to this conversation, Marlon, and their thoughts would be, well, can anybody sort of do satire based around race? And of course they can. Like, there's a long history of that being done relatively well. The most prominent recent example is probably Robert Downey Jr. in Tropic Thunder. In it, he plays a fictional white actor named Kirk Lazarus. He uses blackface to portray an African-American soldier, which in turn, that's the thing that gave us this moment.
2: I know who I am. I'm a dude playing a dude disguised as another dude.
3: What?
2: You a dude that don't know what dude he is.
4: Or are you a dude who has no idea what dude he is and claims to know what dude he is?
5: What the fuck are you guys talking about?
4: I'm playing other dudes.
2: I know what dude I am.
1: Marlon, I've been a Black man my entire life. I've searched my deep Black heart for offense at this particular portrayal. I've looked at the screen and I thought, Robert Downey Jr. is in front of me in blackface. Shouldn't I be a little bit offended? But that is one of those rare examples that land pretty well with a lot of Black audiences. Like, why do you think that character seems to work really well with Black audiences while something like the Allergy character does not?
6: Well, he's the Dr. Umar of blackface. Like, let's just be real. He was holding the Black guy accountable for how he was portraying himself on screen. You know what I mean? So it's like, how can we be mad at that? This is Black excellence.
1: There's a degree to that portrayal that says there's like a deep awareness, right? There's a deep sort of awareness of the thing that is sending up is these method actors, like the method actors who go too hard and too intensely, and then at a certain point literally begin to lose themselves. And then as they begin to lose themselves, then that's the thing that you're seeing, right? Is like that specific conflict. Rad, Hollywood obviously has this like long history of doing this type of thing with Black and brown characters. I'm thinking, of course, of one of the most famous examples is Hank Azaria, voiced the Simpsons character Apu. Apu is a fictional Indian person in the show. Hank eventually stops playing Apu in 2017 after a lot of criticism. Ashton Kutcher donned brownface for some ad at a certain point that was pulled after some public backlash. Why do you think Hollywood still struggles to get this kind of thing right, Rad?
7: Well, you know, what I think is interesting is Hank Azaria apologizing for playing Apu around 2017. I mean, this is right around the same time that Aziz Ansari, Kumail Nanjiani, Hasan Minhaj, they're all coming out. They're all coming out as comedians. They're all telling stories about how hard it was for them to live in the same world as Apu, right? As this this racial caricature that has really like kind of limited how people perceive them, right? And so like I think having all of those that new generation of brown voices come up and be able to say this was not okay, this is not cool, that's what people responded to, and we don't necessarily see that anymore. My question is, why don't people listen to Black people on the same front? Like, why do we still get it on that front, right? Because I don't see those offensive characters as far as brown people as much anymore, but I'm still seeing Borat right now going off as Ali G. And so what is it about this situation that still makes it okay, that still reinforces, that still has a studio behind it, supporting a whole movie where he gets to do the Is I Not Black or is it Kazai Black situation? And, and you know, I don't know if there's, once again, it's that political cover where he, in the trailer himself,

0: as Ali G says, a lot has happened since then, and I feel like he plans on addressing all the awarenesses we have still in this character. Like, yeah. I don't get that, right?
1: Right.
0: And then the other part of it is like Sacha Baron Cohen. Like, this guy has nothing else. Like, what does he do? What does Sacha Baron Cohen do besides this caricature of Muslim people in Borat, besides this caricature of gay people with Bruno, and then this caricature of black people with Ali G? Like, he's got nothing else. So that tells you everything about the kind of punch up versus punch down comedy that he's got, in his arsenal, like, where these are the straws that he's clutching at.
1: I mean, the idea that, like, over time, we haven't found another gear, right? Like, we have over time, like, he's not found, as a comedian, as a creator, he's done specific, like, acting roles in other movies, and I was like, oh, he's fine in this role. But in terms of his own stuff, there's really just that sort of impersonator gear. That seems to be the gear that he seems to fall into.
0: For this whole political, if again, the main reason that their ostensible argument is that he does this to go stealth, to be able to get people and politicians to say the things that they don't want to be caught on camera and say, how come there's no room for black people to do that?
1: Yeah.
0: Black comedians to go into those spaces. How come Ali G or Borat or what is his name? Sacha Baron Cohen. How come he can get into these spaces to put on his character and get these gotcha moments with these political figures that others cannot? So that, I think, is like still the remaining question.
1: It's worth noting that as we've been having this conversation, Elle Jones was on video and it was on her computer. And now we have you over the phone, Elle. And Elle, I want to ask you about this because Canada has its own...
2: Can we point out my computer always explodes when we have black topics? My computer is severely anti-black.
0: I'm not here for this.
1: Yeah, your computer said, this is too much blackness for me this morning. I will not be having it. And it just completely just kind of shuts down. I want to ask you about Canada's contributions to this debate, because I actually think it's really important to talk about this. Canada's contribution to this debate is, of course, the character of J-Rock from Trailer Park Boys. J-Rock is, of course, played by Jonathan Torrens. He's a white rapper. He genuinely thinks he's black. I just want to play you guys this clip.
3: Seems like me, one of us ain't black. Are you black?
4: Yeah, I'm black.
3: It's crazy.
5: No, J-Rock's not crazy. He just genuinely believes he's black, you know? We don't give him a hard time about if he's always been like that. I don't think most of us even notice anymore.
6: It's just weird when new folks come along and they take a look at him, but as soon as they talk to him, figure out what his stick is, yeah, he's black.
1: Trailer Park Boys said in Halifax, you are our Halifax representative, so I'll come to you on this. Where does the J-Rock character sort of land in this broader debate?
2: Yeah, I think what's important is to look at, when you're looking at satire, like, what is the context and what is direction? So we've talked about punching up versus punching down, and perhaps also turning inwards versus turning outwards. And so what the context of Trailer Park Boys is, in a province where we're often portrayed as just like lighthouses and bagpipes, Trailer Park Boys came in and provided this portrait of contemporary working class Nova Scotia life that really resonated with people here. You don't hear those accents. So even though it's satire, it was also very affectionate by Nova Scotians, and you saw a kind of Nova Scotia you never see. People have described the aesthetic of Trailer Park Boys as white trash. And so part of the show is also thinking about that. Like, what happens when white people are sort of discarded from whiteness as such, when you are living in poverty, when you live in a trailer park, when you're considered to be the underclass? And part of that is the relationship to race. So in that case, it's not poking fun at black people. And again, you have the self-awareness of the black people being like, what are you doing? And then this kind of joking around that. So in a way, it reaches what Ali G is reaching for, the caricature of white people that think they're black, but done within, I think, a different context of power and a different context of what the object of the joke ultimately is.
1: You might even say actually accomplishing satire, right? Like, that's actually like the thing that you're supposed to do when you develop a satire, because like then you actually bring to
2: and
1: the
2: also
1: surface
2: with affection and humility.
1: Yeah, 100%. Right? Completely agreed. Marlon, I should note, we've had this entire conversation and the peg to it is that there's a petition to ban this movie from theaters. We haven't seen this movie. The movie has not actually been released. I do expect that we're going to actually talk about the movie itself when it comes out in October, but do you expect any type of evolution in Sacha Baron Cohen's portrayal of Ali G 20 years later?
7: First of all, I'd like to say I've never seen that J-Rock clip before. I have to check that episode out. That was my barber talking to him. that was crazy to see him with hair. That was insane. I don't expect any evolution, because just from the trailer alone, like, you can tell. Just with Sacha Baron Cohen, like Rad was saying, there hasn't been much evolution, right? Mm. So I don't expect to see any evolution, especially now when I see him getting a prostitute pregnant and then tasting the pregnancy test.
1: Mm-hmm. Yeah,
7: what are we doing here?
1: The signals are not positive.
7: Yeah, you know what I mean? And I think if he was going to evolve the character at all, it would be socially conscious. Mm-hmm. It would be socially aware. And you would see that in the trailer. And I think that there's something to that as well, where there is a new type of white person aspiring to be black. Yes. that is overly socially aware, that does a little bit too much, where that could have been explored. But, oh well.
1: Listen, maybe we'll actually see the movie and Ali G is actually a modern day Dr. Umar. We'll find out. You know what I mean? Like, it's hard to say how far they're going to take that character. We'll be revisiting, obviously, the Ali G saga at some point, probably next month at some point. In the meantime, I'm El Amin Abdul Mahmoud and this is Commotion. Marlon Palmer is here and Elle Jones is here and Rad Simon plays here. And I've got one more story that I want to talk to you guys about. Have a listen to this.
8: Right before the Olympics, I went to my therapist, panicked. She was like, what's the worst that could happen? The whole world could laugh at me. She's like, do you think that's reasonable? I was like, oh, no.
1: Just in case you need a reminder. So that was a trailer for the new Netflix documentary called Untold, Ray Gun Breaking Badly. It centers on the, I think, now infamous story, right, of the Australian B-girl Ray Gun, the controversy around her, shall we say, subpar performance at the 2024 Olympics. That's when breaking is making its debut at the Olympics. And then you get this documentary. Rad, what else should people know about this doc?
0: I mean, like, a lot of this documentary is you get to hear what happened in Ray Gunn's own words, right? Mm. She gets to walk you through who she is, how she sees this opportunity to compete at the Olympics, the hoops that she went through, how she cleared the competition and kind of got into competing the Olympics.
1: To represent Australia. Yeah.
0: To represent Australia. And then, of course, the backlash and all of that, or her performance and the backlash of all of that. And, like, what's hilarious about this documentary to me is there's still, like, you know, a happy ending for Ray Gunn, like, you know, some acknowledgement for her feelings in the some acknowledgement for her accomplishments and how it's not all, like, all dreary. But in terms of acknowledging kind of all the social political impact of her performance, you have other voices sounding off about her as a white woman in the space, a white professor in the space who should have probably known better than to be competing and taking up space in this competition. So, I mean, you know, somewhat like

0: filling in a lot or shading in a lot of the edges that we weren't so familiar with. And then ultimately getting Ray Gunn a tour with Richard Branson on one of his boats.
1: I mean, listen, none of the four of us on this panel are Olympians. So I feel like there's a limited amount of space for me to speak here. But let me ask you about this, because there's no question, obviously, that the online backlash to Ray Gunn's Olympic run got pretty big and got pretty toxic and rude. But it's also worth noting, Ray Gunn was not just simply like a naive B-girl who just like walked up and said, I'm going to give it my best shot, and then got that spot. She has a PhD in cultural studies. Her thesis centered on the local breaking scene in Sydney, Australia. Until not that long ago, she was a full-time lecturer at Macquarie University in Australia. You're an academic yourself. What was going through your mind as you were watching this doc?
2: I think I'm perhaps having a bit more empathy in this moment that I'm like publicly saying. I think it's actually kind of funny as an academic because, at the most, normally you get a few grants off entering a community and perhaps appropriating it. And she got all the way to the Olympics. In some ways, it's a biblical story, and the documentary doesn't really address that. And in some ways, you could see it as a story of temptation. What does it gain a woman if she gain the whole world but lose her soul, right? That you have in front of you the temptation of qualifying for the Olympics but not being qualified, and then sort of being like, but it's the Olympics, and not turning back, even at the point where you know that you're not ready to be there. And it doesn't really look at that question, like, what could she have done? And so it becomes really about centering her again over the voices again of other breakers, over the whole culture breaking. So sort of constituting the sin of her being the center of everything, and then not really exploring like what seems central to me, which is this story where she knew she wasn't ready. She was having panic attacks and she did it anyway. And then when the backlash is inevitable, we now get a documentary that is very much about redeeming her, but perhaps not about holding her accountable to that decision and what she did with inside that culture, and more broadly, what has happened to breaking as a result of this mockery, which is not just of her, but has extended to the art form itself.
1: Well, I was going to say, Al, maybe with a couple of minutes left here, we can close on this, but let me ask you, how much of this story is about her and how much of it is about the larger sort of governing bodies that are responsible for both the integrity and the safety of the competitive sports and all the participants in them?
2: Yeah, they brushed by that. But one of the things that is, I think, left out a bit, like there could be more on, is this idea of what happens when you sportify a culture. Ironically, something she herself wrote about. So you have here a culture and art, one of the elements of hip hop, something that grew on the streets of New York and has spread globally and is very much an art form. And then because the World Dance Association, Federation, whatever they're called, wants to be part of the Olympics and they can't get in ballroom and salsa, they get in breaking. And you see this lack of structure around that. So from the lack of support in Australia, the lack of, for example, a qualifying score to assure that everybody has the quality to go to the Olympics. It's really sort of just, in a sense, breaking was used for this other agenda, and the IOC, Australian sports, all these things didn't really care about it and didn't give the proper support or have the proper structures in place to ensure that this art form was respected. And so there's a kind of disrespect of it that Ray Gunn embodies, but was also systemic. And it's a shame in a way that the documentary really didn't go back to do more on those historic voices, you know, the breakers that created this art form, really looking at that issue, that what happens when something that belongs to the people is corporatized, and why Ray Gunn embodies that.
1: I think that's a really good place to leave it. I really appreciate your time, you guys. Thank you so much for coming on the show today.
2: Thanks for having us.
0: Really appreciate it.
1: Rad Simon Play is a freelance film critic in Toronto. You can find his work at the Globe and Mail, on CTV, and right here on Commotion. Al Jones is a poet and associate professor in the Department of Politics at Mount St. Vincent University in Halifax. And Marlon Palmer is a comedian and co-host of the Extra Gravy podcast. You can catch that documentary, Untold, Ray Gunn Breaking Badly, on Netflix right now. My name is Al Amin Abdul Mahmoud. This show is called Commotion. We'll be back on Monday. See you then.
3: Good morning. It's 11:30, 19 degrees and rainfall out there right now. I'm Paul Brothers with a look at your local news headlines. Well, we just got another release from emergency management officials in Lunenburg who say water conservation measures remain in place as emergency response to a breach at the Dares Lake Dam is still underway at this hour. They say two of the three pumps remain functional, but not at full capacity. The third pump is not operational and will be replaced as soon as possible. Many businesses and services in Lunenburg are closed today as the town continues to grapple with the effects of this breach. And one of Nova Scotia's historic African Nova Scotian communities is getting help now from the province to better protect it from wildfire risk. The Upper Hammonds Plains Community Land Trust.

Day is getting about $200,000 to help protect 85 historic homes, the church, and other buildings. The funds were announced today to focus on a number of plans, including building a wildfire risk assessment and mitigation plan. The MLA for the area, Rick Burns, said in a news release, the devastation from the 2023 wildfires next door to the community is still fresh for a lot of families. Here's the weather, and a yellow rainfall warning is in place for many parts of Nova Scotia today and tomorrow. For today, mainly cloudy, periods of rain with a risk of thunderstorms, amounts 10 to 20 millimeters, highs of 16 to 20. For tonight, mainly cloudy with periods of rain continuing, fog patches developing, and lows of 8 to 14. And that is the CBC News.

0: comedy charlatan, Steve Patterson.
1: Hey! Thanks, Graham. Hello, Canada. Welcome back to The Debater. We are here in fabulous Charlottetown, Prince Edward Island, and this crowd is ready for it. It's been too long, PEI. PEI, of course, is the home of the Canadian Potato Museum. The largest exhibit of potato artifacts in the world. You can view 100 different kinds of potatoes. Then go to the gift shop to buy 100 different kinds of potato keychains. But please, no sputting in line. Sorry. I'm sorry. We should have hash browned that one out a little. Time to meet two debaters who have chips on their shoulders. This comic pitched a reality show tracking down the sweatiest criminals called America's Most Wanted. It's Vancouver's Charlie Demers! Charlie! There he is. He looks well-rested and ready. And this comic would never join Marvel superhero Wolverine in a grass hut because she's claustrophobic. It's PEI's own Heidi Brander. Heidi. Hi, Heidi. Welcome back.
2: Thank you.
1: Your topic is one that we think will stand the test of time. High school friends. Are they the best friends ever? My best friend from high school is still my best friend. But shouldn't my wife Nancy be my best friend by now? I've been married 15 years. Well, no. Because there are things you can say to your best friend that you cannot say to your spouse. Like, hey, let's try to tip that cow. Or, you're getting a little flabby, time to hit the gym, honey. Both phrases that my wife Nancy has said to me recently. It's time for a debate that we think will be the very bestie. So, whereas their long-lasting friendships that originate at a time of great personal growth and development, be it resolved that high school friends are the best friends you'll ever have. Charlie, you're arguing for this, buddy. You have 2 minutes, starting now. Charlie Demers.
3: Thank you. Thank you, Steve. This past spring break, my family and I vacationed in British Columbia's Kootenai Mountains with old friends of mine from high school, Will and Janelle. Will and Janelle both went to my high school, and in fact, they got together at our grad party while I was literally standing right there. I'm serious. If I had been more attractive at 17, they might have never ended up together. Honestly, the trip was the best. They had their boys, I had my family. We had all the good things that had happened to us over the past few decades, but otherwise, we were in 1998. Who wouldn't take that deal? Have you heard this week's news? The worst thing you were going to hear on the radio in 1998 was Jump, Jive, and Wail by the Brian Setzer Orchestra. If you think the swing revival was obnoxious, you haven't been paying attention to what's been happening with measles and fascism. Who do you think's better than high school friends? Work friends? Oh, yeah. The grown men and women whose happiest moment of the day is the schadenfreude they get when you start talking in a meeting while you're still on mute. No, high school friends know the real you. They met you before you learned how to hide your idiosyncrasies, hide what makes you you. They knew you right around the time you learned how to hide your bed sheets. Thank you.
1: Charlie Demers, everybody. Charlie says high school friends are your best friends ever. Now, here to tell us why all of her high school friendships have sailed, as far as she's concerned, let's hear from Heidi Brander.
2: If we were supposed to like the same people now that we liked in high school, then I would still have a crush on Ricky Martin. You expect me to stay friends with the people who allowed me to walk the halls of Colonel Gray High School in a fedora during my ska music phase? Those so-called friends stood by and watched as I published a GeoCities page full of Sailor Moon / NSYNC fan fiction in which the cartoon princesses from Sailor Moon hooked up with the human members of NSYNC. I put this on the internet, and they did nothing. My high school friends are actually here tonight. Stand up, Shannon and Jen. Stand up. Stand. Oh, look. They're not standing up for me. Just like they didn't stand up for me after I butchered Christina Aguilera's Genie in a Bottle at our high school talent show. As adults, we meet our friends at fancy dinner parties and soirees. In high school, I met my friend Jen because we were both wearing the same cow's t-shirt. High school friendships serve their purpose, and then you grow apart. I have nothing in

0: common with my friends anymore. Shannon's now a brilliant doctor. Jen has a business degree. And I do joke debates on a radio show that's used to fill the silence in nursing homes. Nothing in common.
1: Heidi Brander coming out swinging. That's really interesting with the friends in the crowd, right to their face. It's time now for the bare knuckle round. We're debating whether high school friends are the best friends, so show some class. If your jokes click with this audience, you'll be glad you left some homeroom for laughter. We can cut detention with a knife in here. So, it's time to yearbook it and see who's most likely to succeed, starting now.
0: Okay. Charlie, if your only friends are from high school, then you're missing out on the friendships with people outside your age group. So, Charlie, is it true? Do you hate old people? Remember, you're on CBC Radio right now.
2: Yeah. First of all, who says the only friends you make in high school are people your own age? Somebody never had lunch with the custodian.

0: The Canadian Association of Public Schools says one of the best ways to make friends in high school is to say yes to what? Heidi.
1: Doing hot knives and drinking Mike's Hard Lemonade. Yeah.
0: Oh, that's one of the biggest reactions we've gotten
1: on
0: that.
1: Oh, yeah, we have that here, that's for sure.
0: Charlie DeMaris.
2: Say yes to a robust public sector. You tell me how you're going to make friends in a public school without...
0: One of the best ways to make friends in high school is to say yes to activities. A 2025 study published in the Science Direct finds that high school friendships are more likely to continue if the two friends, what? Charlie?
2: Don't have social media.
0: Strong.
2: Tell them.
0: They're still getting social media here. Heidi Brander.
1: They're more likely to continue if the two friends are in a sisterhood of traveling pants.
0: That's a good one. That's a good one.
1: We have those here.
0: Yeah. No, still a little too modern a reference. Science Direct finds that high school friendships are more likely to continue if the two friends had a history of friendship before high school.
2: Oh.
0: We also would have accepted if both were in high school for at least 7 years each. That's the firing line, everybody. It is almost that magical time when our magical theater audience here at the Confederation Center in PEI places their votes. But first, here to tell us why her old high school friends all get a failing grade. Let's hear again from Heidi Brander.
1: Unlike my opponent, I didn't peak in high school. I want to bury the past, but high school friends always dig it up. Why must mine constantly remind me that I tried to nickname myself H-Bomb and that I lost my virginity to Cotton Eye Joe? To be clear, I mean the song, not the guy. Okay? But for most of us, high school was vicious. Can you believe my friends actually laughed at me when I got my period in white shorts right before my big presentation for Mr. Patterson? Sure, this was in high school. It was tonight, and it was Steve Patterson. But still, rude. In conclusion, you can vote for me or vote for this grown man who just told you he loves hanging out with teenagers. Thank you.
0: Heidi Brander. Yeah. Strong point. Thanks, Heidi. Now, here with another school of thought about having habitually high-fived his high school friends, let's hear again from Charlie DeMess.
2: Thank you. Listen. Obviously, a lot has changed since high school. Like back in grade 12, I was more of a portly class clown type character. Whose only claim to fame was my success on the debate team. Sorry, I just got a little lightheaded. Listen, none of this means that I don't value the friendships that I've made in my adult life. I've known Steve Patterson here for 2 decades now. I don't mind telling you that I love the man. But listen, I've never changed for PE class in front of Steve Patterson. Okay, that's something that's just for my buddies from high school. And for my OnlyFans subscriber. Thank you.
0: Charlie DeMass, everybody. This is good points. Good points on either side. Good for the audience for getting the OnlyFans reference. I think that was great. We all did well there. All right.
1: Except here it's called Only Ans.
3: Woo! You might have just won the debate.
0: All right. Audience.

0: It is up to you to vote. By applause, who thought that when it came to hollering hooray to his high school friends, Charlie was a total class act? Charlie DeMint! Round of applause for Charlie. All right. And who agrees with Heidi that when it comes to high school friends, it's a big pass? Heidi Brander! This was a close one, hard fought on either side, but I gotta give this one to the hometown girl who's gotta see all these people she just criticized. Heidi Brander, high school friends are not your best friends. Big hand for Heidi Brander and Charlie DeMaris, everybody.
1: Hey, Debaters listeners, we've got more Laughs and Logic coming your way. And now, we're changing locations from Charlottetown PEI and heading over to Steve Patterson at the Imperial Theater in St. John, New Brunswick.
0: Hey, St. John, are you ready to meet your next pair of debaters? Listen to that crowd, Canada! This comic thinks the price of gloves is getting out of hand. It's Newfoundland's Lisa Baker! Lisa Baker! The one and only, striding confidently across the stage to the podium to my right.
2: Hi, Steve.
0: Hi, Lisa. Welcome back.
2: Yeah.
0: And this comic went on an all-bean diet until his family caught wind of it. It's Brassard, Quebec's Derek Sagan.

0: family got wind of it. It's Brassard Quebec, Derek Seguin! Derek Seguin!
1: Hey, Steve!
0: Hey, buddy. Your topic is one that will deserve a yay or a nay, Boar. Neighbors. Are nosy neighbors better than noisy neighbors? I'd like to take this opportunity to apologize to my neighbors in Toronto, Ron and Crystal, who share a common wall with our townhome. They're not nosy on purpose, but they must hear the constant yelling, crying, and barking from our house, plus whatever sounds my wife, kids, and dog make. Now for a debate that we hope will help you love thy neighbor. So, whereas they are less disruptive, can create stronger bonds, and are simply more curious, be it resolved that nosy neighbors are superior to noisy neighbors. Lisa, you are arguing for this, please. You have 2 minutes, starting now. Lisa Baker.
2: Nosy neighbors get such a bad rep. People are too focused on the fact that they're always inserting themselves into our business, hanging around, hoping to get something juicy to gossip about. You know they're home because their curtains twitch every time you walk outside. If there's anything happening, they'll find a reason to be out there. They'll check the mail on a Sunday, sunbathe at night, vacuum the sidewalk. A nosy neighbor, for example, would know that Derek Seguin has a shrine built to himself on the lower level of his home. It's true, I've seen it. Dude, you didn't even win the Juno. He's just like, it's just such an honor to be nominate. But what many people forget is that a nosy neighbor is basically free security. Unlike a noisy neighbor, the nosy neighbor knows everything that's happening. You will never be the victim of a burglary because your neighbor is monitoring the place better than ADT. No one will be peeking in your windows because the neighbor's already there, blocking the view. Meanwhile, you could be murdered via wood chipper. With the noisy neighbors, they won't notice. Nosy neighbors save lives. Thank you, Steve.
0: Yeah! Lisa Baker, on behalf of nosy neighbors being better than noisy neighbors, and it is a tongue twister to say it, and it's going to be difficult, but thankfully we've got our two debaters with the best command of the English language on the case. Now, here to break the sound barrier between us and our noisy neighbors, let's hear from Derek Seguin.
3: Thank you, everybody. Now, Lisa's side of the debate would insinuate that she is for being nosy, but also against being noisy. Fake news! Forget noisy neighbor. She is a noisy citizen, a restaurant patron, air traveler, TikToker. She's a noisy grocery shopper. She's an even noisier drinking companion. And a very noisy house guest while she's sitting in my shrine to myself. She's just noisy. I suspect Lisa has never had a nosy neighbor. At least they weren't nosy for long. Because she will voluntarily tell any curious person anything they never wanted to know. Besides, a noisy neighbor is just a neighbor who's living their life. Some loud music from time to time lets everybody in the neighborhood know. Even in these dark times, it's okay to let loose and do some mushrooms and have a good time. A nosy neighbor just make you paranoid and feel like you're being watched, especially when you're on mushrooms. And even if you're not a noisy neighbor, the nosy neighbor will always have something to complain about. Like, are you going to trim those trees? They're eyesore when I look out my window in your yard. And I'm like, you ever heard of minding your own business? Go back inside, Karen, before I very quietly set your hedges on fire.

0: or something like that.
1: Thank you.
2: Derek Sagan. All right. We're debating nosy versus noisy neighbors on The Debaters, and it's time now for the firing line. In my hand, I have a list of questions on nosy versus noisy neighbors, brought to you by Lackluster Horses. Lackluster Horses. They're the original nay boars. That was strong. According to a poem by Robert Frost, what makes good neighbors? Lisa.
3: Any couple without youngsters.
0: She hates children, really.
2: That's a fair answer. Derek, say again.
0: The best neighbors are deaf people. And or blind people.
2: I don't know how this happened so quickly. Lee already got a call backstage. Our producers already got a call. According to Robert Frost, what makes good neighbors? Good fences.
0: No, it's because he's just trying to propagate his own business, right? Robert Frost, he wants to sell Frost fences, so of course he's going to say that. Friggin' opportunist.
3: Oh my God, you're illiterate.
0: I don't know what my diet has to do with this. So mean.
2: You keep this up, you're going to be the next president. And that is the firing line, everybody. Well, it's almost time for our magical Imperial Theater audience to vote. But first, here to echo what he said earlier about his need for noise, it's the show's resonant noisemaker, Derek Sagan.
0: Thank you. Listen, having spent a fair bit of time with the lovely Lisa Baker here, I might understand why she's so tolerant of nosy neighbors. She is, after all, from the friendliest place in the country. But now she lives in Alberta. One of Lisa's neighbors was probably being nosy and got more than they bargained for. Like, oh, hey, Lisa, I noticed you got a package delivered. What was it? And Lisa'd be like, oh, hey, bye. Ah, you know, it's me fiddle flarney pot that me mother sent me when I get the itch down there. And now me brother's a drunk and he got me drove. So long story short, me daughter, she's pregnant. Fill your boots with that, neighbor. Gotta love your cotton socks, bye. You learn quick that being nosy in this woman's business, it's not only confusing, but sometimes terrifying. Mind your business, nosy, and have some noisy fun. That was the conclusion.
2: Derek Sagan.
0: You can play the accent, making fun game.
2: A Newfoundland accent inside a French Canadian. It's like a turducken of an accent is what it is. Thank you, Derek. Now, here to convince us that if you quit snooping on your neighbors, well, you're basically cutting off your nosy to spite your face. Let's hear from Lisa Baker.
3: Nosy neighbors have stopped crime in its tracks, caught cheating spouses, and prevented teen pregnancies when the parents are away. They're our everyday heroes with super hearing and night vision goggles. Having been to Derek's home, I can assure you there is a very good reason why Derek would prefer noisy neighbors. Derek's backyard is a college kid's dream. Pool, hot tub, tiki bar with a mini fridge. He is the noisy neighbor. When he's not spending his days floating around, drinking beer, and blaring Celine Dion. He's revving up his motorcycle to ensure the entire neighborhood gets the full benefit of his midlife crisis.

0: I'll take the news bag next door over the Frenchman trying to relive his youth. Thank you, Steve.
1: Lisa Baker, ladies and gentlemen, with some great points. At Derek's expense, this one's gotten personal in a hurry, and it's time for the audience to decide. So, by applause, how many of you want to butt in and let Lisa know you support her pro-nosy neighbor's notion, Lisa Baker? Woo. A lot of love. Okay. And who preferred Derek arguing for the right to remain not silent, Derek Seguin? I don't have to decide, so I'm not going to. It's a tie. Nosy, noisy, who cares? Big hand for Derek Seguin. Lisa Baker, everybody. Well, that's all for this week. I'm Steve Patterson saying, remember to love thy neighbor when possible and stand strong against them when not. I'll argue with you again soon, Canada. Good night.
2: The Debaters is created by Richard Side. This week's episode was produced by Nicole Callender, Chloe Edbrook, Dean Jenkinson, and Graham Clark. With continuity by Graham Clark, Diana Francis, and Gary Jones. Technical production by James Perella and Geneviève Boudreau. 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With special thanks to Katie Ellen Humphreys, David Pride, George Sadie, and Emily Ferrier. 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And thanks to everyone at the Imperial Theatre in St. John and the Confederation Centre of the Arts Theatre in Charlottetown.
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4: I am an actor, fresh out of theater school with big dreams and an even bigger drug habit. 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That is until my best friend is set up on a date with David Lee Roth. Yeah, from Van Halen. 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
2: We'll hear from someone who says a homeless shelter facing closure in New Glasgow, Nova Scotia, helped him turn his life around. And on the phone in, Nikki Jabor talks about the fall planting season. And

0: The CBC News for the Maritimes. Good afternoon. I'm Cassie Williams. Statistics Canada revealed earlier today the country lost 42,000 jobs in August. That was unexpected, but the employment rate remains at 6.4%. Nisha Patel breaks it down.
1: Many of the losses were full-time jobs, and employment in the public sector fell for the third month in a row. There were fewer Canadians working in wholesale and retail trade, finance, and real estate, though the manufacturing sector actually added jobs. Jobs numbers are notoriously volatile. In the first quarter of the year, the economy was slower and businesses were shedding jobs. The growth picked up during the second quarter as businesses found ways to navigate the trade disruptions. And Canada added 181,000 jobs from the period of April to July. Since then, trade tensions with the United States have escalated and the economic outlook has become more uncertain. So the roller coaster ride for the labor market may be far from over. Nisha Patel, CBC News, Toronto.
0: In Nova Scotia, the town of Lunenburg says water levels are stabilizing following a dam breach and that restrictions could be eased. A news release says water levels at the Dares Lake Dam will be reassessed later this afternoon. The Lunenburg mayor says he's hoping restaurants and other businesses who've been affected will be able to get back up and running soon. Jamie Myra says crews have been working hard to strengthen the dam. It was constructed in the last 6 to 9 months, and over $1 million was spent by various levels of government to prevent such a breach from happening. Myra says once things get back to normal, he'll be asking questions about what went wrong.
2: I'm not saying who installed it. I will tell you they've been here since the afternoon of the breach, so they've definitely been on site. That's the least of our concerns at this point. At this point, our number one concern is delivering clean and safe drinking water to our citizens and businesses, and we'll worry about how this happened or why this happened down the road. Trust me when I say I've been very disappointed over this and quite frankly shocked, because this was one of the things that, we didn't see coming, if you know what I mean.
0: Myra is hoping the order can be lifted in time for restaurants to open again tonight or tomorrow.

0: Just historic African Nova Scotian communities is taking more steps to better protect it from the risk of wildfires. The Upper Hammonds Plains Community Land Trust is receiving about $200,000 from the province to help protect 85 historic homes, as well as the church and other buildings. The funds were announced today as part of the Sustainable Communities Challenge Fund. The money will allow the trust to focus on a number of priorities, including building a wildfire risk assessment and mitigation plan. The MLA for the area, Rick Byrne, said in a news release that the devastation from the Upper Tantallon and Hammonds Plains wildfires close by 3 years ago is still fresh for a lot of families. Curtis Wiley from the Trust says the community will be safer as a result of the program. The PEI government is looking for a private operator to provide 48 new long-term care beds in Kings County. Health Minister Corey Daigle announced that a request for proposals is now open at a press conference this morning. The province has recently awarded similar contracts in the private sector for 140 beds between Summerside and Cornwall. And in New Brunswick, a woman in Fredericton took matters into her own hands when she could not find a way to communicate with her nonverbal autistic son. After their regular device died, Jessica Fletcher got a tattoo of a keyboard on her forearm. She says it's become a permanent, reliable way for her 11-year-old son Hunter to find his voice again.
1: A keyboard is his preferred way to communicate. And that was kind of an aha moment when I realized the tattoo, the battery won't die, it's waterproof, and we'll never forget it at home. So when he first saw it, he got real close and made really intense eye contact. And that is something Hunter does when he sees something that he really enjoys or likes. So he immediately spelled mama on the tattoo. And then later on that evening, I think he finally processed that it was permanent and that it was all for him. And he said, I love you, mama.
0: Fletcher also tattooed on her arm yes, no keys for fast responses, as well as happy and sad faces to help Hunter express his emotions and a button for I love you. She says she's heard from dozens of parents who have gotten tattoos like hers or are getting them soon, and tattoo artists around the world are offering to do them for free. That's a look at your news.

0: Northerly tonight, 40 gusting up to 70 kilometers per hour with periods of rain, heavy at times, and fog patches as temperatures drop to 14 degrees. For Nova Scotia, the rainfall amounts over time will be dramatically different. In the west, we're only expecting anywhere from a trace to 5 millimeters of rain today. But say from Kentville to Halifax on eastward, anywhere from 20 to 40 millimeters of rain can be expected today, with more rainfall, heavy rainfall for tonight. There's also that risk of thunderstorms this afternoon and this evening. And as we know, thunderstorms will produce locally heavier amounts of rain. Temperatures today will hold near 18 degrees with southeasterly winds, but those winds become northerly overnight tonight, and temperatures will hold between 11 and 14 degrees. Maritime Noon starts now.
1: Thank you, Tina. I'm Bob Murphy. Welcome to Maritime Noon. Coming up today on the phone in, planting isn't just a spring or summer activity. The fall is also a good time.
2: Ooh, rubbing my hands together. Tulip bulbs, daffodil bulbs, crocus, all that sort of stuff. It's also a great time to plant a tree.
1: Whether it's bulbs, trees, or something else you want to plant, Nikki Jabor is ready to take your questions. Coming up today on the Maritime Noon phone in.

0: that I'm pretty sure I was predisposed to, if I think back. And at a really young age, you don't really think about that, right? You just think about having fun, and then after a while, one thing leads into another. And I'm just glad to be rid of it.
1: Of course.
0: Yeah.
1: What changed 9 months ago?
0: 9 months ago, the people at this shelter where I was residing showed me that it wasn't impossible to put my life back together, and that there was people that actually cared about me. And they provided me with this stable living environment, and showed me that there was a way out, right, with the resources that they had here for excuse me, for me to use and take advantage of. Right? Without their help, it wouldn't have happened. And that's I know that for sure.
1: When did you realize this was more than just a roof over your head?
0: It wasn't until I had been here for probably a couple months. I'll tell you exactly, actually, when. I was in a situation where I was about, according to my doctor, about less than a year from losing my leg. And one of the workers here, whose name's Kate, took it upon herself to track me down every day and find me where I was, pick me up, and take me to the VON. And that was after the wound care that they were providing me here wasn't enough. And she took me to the VON every day. And she's a big reason why I still have my leg, I think, right? And that was when things started going the other direction for me, right? When I started to listen to what was available in the... And this is how it was here that I got introduced to the NA group, where I go every week, which is a big part of my sobriety. Right?
1: You also told me some other things they've done for you. You were talking about your teeth earlier.
0: The list of things that they've helped me overcome in the last 9 months, we'll start with the legal issues. They got me hooked up with legal aid, representation, transported me to court in Halifax, transported me to court in Pictou. They got me signed up to the Bright Smiles program. It was at the time. I had no teeth. I now have teeth. They helped me get my license back and helped me get enrolled in school. Now I have a Class 1 license that I can use to make a good earning with. Not to mention the safe sleeping, warm sleep in bed, sleep in, 3 meals a day, home-cooked meals most of the time, laundry and anytime I want, and clothes. I had no clothes when I come here. I left here with a full wardrobe. Right? They helped me reunite with my family. I've been living at home at the family farm for like 5.5 months now, and I'm still, they still, like just last week, they helped me with my pharmacare, right? Because I need pharmacare to pay for my prescriptions. Yeah. They're available for anything that you need. Like they're not just a shelter. There's housing workers here. They help to get me hooked up with social assistance. Like you name it. Like if they can do it, they will. Yeah. Right?
1: What's your reaction to the town asking the province to close this place?
0: I understand what their standpoint is, but I don't believe that they actually have done the research that they need to, that the fallout that will come by shutting this place down. There's going to be, like, it's not just addicts that access this place. It's people that have fallen on hard times. There's senior citizens that have fallen on hard times that are living here that get their food. There's people that come here that don't live here to eat every day, to do laundry. If they don't have them resources to access, what do you think they're going to do? They need to eat. They need to get in out of the cold. If they can't get it here, they're going to get it one way or another, right? I have lived a life, so I can tell you that's what happens. There's probably, in the course of a week, there could be 100 people come here that don't live here to eat, to get out of the cold in the winter, right? If it's not here, what are they going to do? They're going to resort to crime. That's the only other option they have. Right?
1: You touched on this earlier too, but

0: where do you think you'd be if it weren't for this place?
1: Oh, I'd still be a full-blown addict. Probably in jail because a bunch of the people I used to hang around with are currently in jail. And I definitely wouldn't be reconnected with my family. I wouldn't have been at my father's funeral. And things wouldn't be where they're at. I wouldn't be looking for work. I'd be looking for dope.
2: Nicholas Duncan Ray McCabe is from New Glasgow, Nova Scotia. He was speaking there with the CBC's Josh Hoffman. And you can read more about this story by going to cbc.ca/NS.

0: Well, if you joined us yesterday, you know we were talking about this week's resignation of Marco McLeod as Nova Scotia's Minister of Energy. It came after weeks of controversy after it was revealed that he recorded misogynistic lyrics in rap music before he became a politician. We spoke with Megan Hansford, who's the Housing Support Program Manager at ADSM for Women and Children. She is also a member of the Minister's Table on Gender-Based Violence in Nova Scotia and has a PhD in Family Violence and Intervention. Hansford said her organization never asked for McLeod to resign. ADSM is instead looking for more action and accountability from government leaders when it comes to combating gender-based violence. We also heard from the Premier, who spoke with reporters yesterday. Tim Houston said he has great respect for Marco McLeod and also said there was a lot of, quote, political noise, unquote, around this controversy. After our coverage, we heard from you.
1: Hi there, my name's Barbara Ross, and I'm calling from Halifax. I just wanted to say that I believe from this whole incident that maybe this could be a possible time of learning and accountability for Mr. McLeod. I'd also like to say that gender-based violence has been declared an epidemic in the province and it's been characterized by silence and a lack of funding and coordination. And I feel like we need a center of excellence and coordination initiatives and sustained funding if the Premier is at all serious about supporting women and ending gender-based violence in this province. Thanks a lot.
0: Anytime you have an opinion to share, call the TalkBack line at 1-800-565-5463 or send us an email. 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

0: Our phone in with Nikki Jabor is coming up in a few minutes, so start calling now with your gardening questions. And while you do, an update on the Dares Lake Dam in Lunenburg County in Nova Scotia. The dam, which was only recently completed to protect the municipality's water supply, breached 2 days ago. Many businesses and services are closed again today as the town deals with the gushing water. Crews have been building a temporary dam, and residents and businesses have been told to restrict water use to essential purposes such as drinking, cooking, and sanitation. The Regional Emergency Management Organization issued a release at 10 o'clock this morning. It says those conservation measures have produced results overnight, with low reservoir levels continuing to improve. Jamie Myra is the mayor of Lunenburg, and he spoke earlier this morning with the CBC's Preston Mulligan.
1: Our big, I guess, hope today is that we get if we get a normal amount of rain, I think we'll be fine. If we get heavy rain, we might not be fine. So that's why we won't know much more probably until mid to late afternoon. And then, like I said before, trust me, we're all got all our fingers and everything else crossed, hoping that there's good news coming later today, but it could be later on in the weekend if things don't go as planned.
2: So what you're hoping is that berm that you've built, that temporary dam that you've piled up around the collapsed infrastructure, the original dam, you're hoping that that holds in this rain?
1: Yes, that's our hope, and we have crews on site. I wouldn't even want to take a guess at how many dump truckloads of materials we've brought in the last 36 hours, but it's been nonstop. And again, for that, I thank our guys, plus a lot of the

0: contractors around us. They've stepped up and came and helped where possible. So, yeah, so it's really a team effort right now between everybody to get back to normal, back to where we were 48 hours ago.
1: Mayor, who installed that dam? And are the people who did that on site trying to fix it?
0: At this point, I really am not going to, I'm not saying who installed it. I will tell you they've been here since the afternoon of the breach. So they've definitely been on site. We're really, to be honest, we haven't even discussed as a team our next steps. We know there will be next steps, and, you know, we're not happy, but that's the least of our concerns at this point. At this point, our number one concern is delivering clean and safe drinking water to our citizens and businesses, and we'll worry about how this happened and why this happened down the road. You know, trust me when I say I've been very disappointed over this. And quite frankly, shocked, because this was one of the things that, you know, we didn't see coming, if you know what I mean. And especially not, it sort of happened

0: Down the road, that's basically a story for another day, to be quite honest.
1: Jamie Myra is the mayor of the town of Lunenburg.

0: 21 minutes after 12 o'clock. As summer wanes, the focus in the garden is on harvesting fruits and vegetables from your carefully tended to plants. But September is also a good month to think about doing some more planting. Planting bulbs at this time of the year can bring beautiful bursts of color to your garden next spring. Nikki Jabor is the author of 4 gardening books and our Maritime Noon gardening expert. She's ready to talk about bulbs. She'll also answer other questions about gardening. 1-800-565-1940 is the way to talk to her. Or, if you like, you can send us an email. The address is marnoon@cbc.ca. Welcome back, Nikki.
1: Thank you for having me.
0: On a wet day in Halifax and in many parts of the Maritimes.
1: Oh my goodness. I thought the rain was going to hold off mainly till today. So I have all these trays of lettuce seedlings and things I'm about to tuck into the garden. And I left them out in my deck last night and they were swamped. So I had to empty all the trays and hide them under like a little sheltered spot today.
0: Yeah. And get ready for the next 24 to 48 hours to dump out more water, I guess.
1: Happy long weekend.
0: Yep. There you go. You can't plan for the weather. Or you can plan for the weather.
1: I know.
0: You can always pick the weather.
1: Well, after the rain finally passes, the conditions are going to be fantastic for planting. So whether, again, trees, shrubs, perennials, bulbs, you know, soon, or even more seeds, more leaf lettuce, more spinach, things like that, arugula.
0: Great.
1: Yeah.
0: Because the bulbs are starting

0: That would be like saffron crocus or colchicum type crocuses. But for the most part, most types of bulbs we're going to be planting later. But if you want the best selection, this is when you want to buy them. And you want to keep them in a, you know, cool, damp place if you can, like a basement or a garage. Dry place, but to store them until you're ready to plant. So they won't sprout and they'll, you know, be high quality when you want to plant them. But yeah, selection can be tricky. So it's good to get them early.
1: So when we get a little closer to the appropriate window, then is there an order that you go in as far as which bulbs you put in first and which you can afford to wait a little later into the season?
0: Yes and no. Like, so things like if I'm thinking food, garlic is something that, you know, I'm going to put in probably it used to be late October and now it's almost more November for me, just the way the climate has been changing. But generally you're going to want to plant most types of bulbs, flowering bulbs, tulips, daffodils, crocus, or garlic about 4 to 6 weeks before the ground freezes, which is tricky to predict, but generally sometime late October, you know, throughout November is when you'll plant. You can plant daffodils a little bit earlier because they do need a little more time to set a nice root system. So you can plant them starting like early October. And there's so many types and varieties to choose from. And you'll see lots of showy different kinds. Like there's pink daffodils now. There's some really interesting things, butterfly daffodils, different types of tulips, but some are more perennial than others. Some are really pretty and beautiful, but they might not come back year after year. You know, so if you want things that are truly perennial, like in terms, say, of a tulip, you're going to want like single early type tulips, Darwin type tulips. These are the ones that are most reliable, or the species tulips, which are more compact and smaller flowers, but incredible. You know, so lots of options out there. And have you heard of this thing called deer, Bob?
1: Yes. And so the next question is, do you have any deer-resistant bulbs in mind?
0: Yes, there are. And they smell terrible, which is why they're so deer-resistant. Things like, you know, Fritillaria. And there's lots of different kinds with tiny little flowers and ginormous flowers that get really big on these plants.

0: had these hostas around this weld tree for 20 years and never had the slug problem that I've had for the last 2 years. I've tried absolutely everything to stop these slugs, but I am not successful. Now the hostas have become yellow and brown. Mm. I'm tempted to pull them out and plant something else if I cannot solve this problem. So what can you do by way of advice?
1: Yeah, I'm glad she sent pictures. It's so helpful. So, I mean, late season decline of hostas is normal this time of the year, you know, in particular when you've had a hot, dry summer or just weather pressure, or if it's been really damp, then you're going to have fungal problems as well. Leaf scorch, fungal problems, slug damage, they just, you know, it's just like a mix of awfulness for hosta plants. So even fertilizer, too much fertilizer can cause this as well in hosta plants, especially later in the season. So if I'm looking at this picture closely, though, to me, it looks like they're overcrowded and that they probably haven't been divided in a long time. And the soil looks really dry as well. So that, you know, this is something I would think about now. I would think about digging those up, you know, over the next day, sometime in the next month or so, dividing those plants out. And then while the bed is empty of the hostas, enrich the soil with some compost. Again, they do like lightly damp soil, and this soil does look quite dry, so I'd enrich the soil. I'm not going to fertilize right now because this is not the time of year to fertilize, but I would plant, you know, them back in the bed again, spacing them about 15 or 16 inches apart, the divisions. You'll have lots of extras to share with people if you want. That's not going to solve a slug problem. To some degree, it might help because then they're not so dense and overcrowded that there's plenty of places for the slugs to hide. And then the plants aren't going to be overcrowded and they'll set, you know, better root systems again. There's going to be more room to grow. They're not competing for water, so they're not going to dry out as quickly. So it's going to really help this, you know, problem a lot. And then next spring, I would use an organic fertilizer to help encourage lots of healthy growth. And I'd put down an organic slug bait for the slugs just to help prevent them from coming back as well. But if you're there digging out all these hostas and such, you know, and dividing them, you're also disturbing the soil and disturbing all the slug eggs that are hiding in the soil, giving birds and other little predators a chance to gobble them up. So that will help that way too. So I think these need to be divided. I'd enrich the bed. And keep them well watered until, you know, I know it's not a problem in a day like today, but thinking it might get drier in the next week or two or the next month if she does this, keep them well watered until the ground freezes. And I think you'll have lovely looking hostas next year.
0: Excellent. Well, she'll be happy to hear that.
1: Yeah.
0: Uma has a beautiful looking garden, but she's wondering if she's got some issues as well. Says, I have the tall marigolds in my gardens. Some are doing great, but some of the plants have weird flowers. They have no petals. Jutting yellow, thin threads and flowers do not open. And she's attached a few pictures. So I wanted to describe a little bit more what you're seeing in the pictures and perhaps what's going on there.
1: Yeah. And I, you know, I'm familiar with Uma and she's a fantastic gardener. She's very talented. Beautiful, beautiful gardens. So, I mean, if I'm looking at this, it's hard to tell. To me, these look like the seed heads of marigolds. So sometimes marigolds will bloom and then their seed heads look a little bit sort of like smaller flowers. And then as they mature, they'll turn brown. They'll be packed full of seeds. So this is what

0: from Bedford. Hi, Pat.
1: Hi, how are you?
0: I'm good. What's your question today for Nikki?
1: Good. I'm calling about clover.
0: Yeah.
1: I like to plant clover in my lawn, which is pretty sad. It's only half grass and half wheat, but as far as I'm concerned, if it's green, it counts.
2: Yeah, I'm with you.
1: I have been planting clover. I just spread the seed by hand, but I don't really know what the best time is. Is it spring or fall or just any old time?
2: Well,
1: and is it a good idea?
2: This is such a great question, Pat. Yes, it's a good idea. I mean, first of all, clover is more drought resistant. So if we have a dry, hot summer like we did last year, your lawn is less likely to turn brown and look very crispy. It also supports lots of different types of wildlife and bumblebees. And you know, so it's a good option that way as well.
1: That's what I want, the bees.
2: And it takes less fertilizer and less water, right? So it's just easier to grow. It stays green. So I love it. Generally, people are going to be planting white Dutch clover.
1: Yes.
2: People do plant red clover, too. It's lovely, but it does get taller, like a foot or more tall.
1: It's long and leggy. Yeah.
2: Yes. So white Dutch clover is what we plant. Some people plant something called micro clover, which is a type of white clover that's like super tiny, like 4 inches tall. But I don't think it's quite hardy enough winter-wise to grow here necessarily. So stick with white Dutch. So if you're adding it to your existing lawn, you really do want those seeds to reach the soil, which is hard, I know, when you've got an existing lawn. So I would hard rake the lawn to kind of like, you know, expose some soil. You know, you're kind of tearing up lightly some of the roots. And then I would mix the clover with some dry sand.
1: Mm-hmm.
2: Just because it's easier to spread. Those clover seeds are tiny. And you can buy it in bulk from, you know, different places. The white Dutch clover, a Halifax seed is where I've always bought mine. Great.
1: Yeah.
2: Sprinkle it as best you can. And then, and you know, this weekend is a great time to do it given the moisture. So you can plant it in fall or in spring. But for me, if you're asking this question now in early September, I'm planting it now.
1: Okay.
2: Yeah.
1: Great.
2: And they'll germinate. They'll little plants will start to grow. They'll overwinter and then they'll take off like crazy come spring.
1: Good.
2: Yeah.
1: Can I add a few things, comments about bulbs?
2: Please.
1: I'm a big bulb fan.
2: Love
1: and Halifax seed is my autumn fall, is my fall heaven.
2: It's a dangerous place in fall.
1: It is. It is. Two or three visits and my bank account starts to hurt. But I see and hear a lot of people who come in and say, oh, I can't plant bulbs because I'm in the shade. And I try to say to people or when I hear them, look for early bulbs because, you know, when you think about it in Halifax, the leaves don't come out until Victoria Day weekend generally.
2: Yeah. You're totally right. And there are some bulbs that are also tolerant of, you know, light shade to medium shade. A lot of woodland type bulbs as well. It's a great point.
1: Yes.
2: Yeah.
1: Yeah. And the other point is fritillary. I do plant them and I don't have problems with deer, although the deer will decimate everything else. But I warn you, if you've got lily beetle, they love fritillary.
2: The little red beetle. Yeah. Yeah.
1: Yes.
2: They do because they're in the same family. They're in the lily family. Yeah. So, they will attack those too.
1: So you have to watch out for them.
2: Yeah.
1: But by all means, everybody should plant bulbs. I mean, it's hope for spring.
2: Yes.
1: It makes me feel good.
2: It's such an easy thing, and they're really not that expensive, Pat, so I'm glad you mentioned that.
1: Yeah, great. Thank you very much, Jackie.
2: Thank you.
3: Thanks, Pat.
1: Bye.
3: All right. Gail Deckman on the line from Halifax. Go ahead, Gail.
4: Hi. I actually have a different problem. Not planting, but I'm interested in trying to manage my my irises. They're taking over the garden and they're blooming less than they usually do. So I think they need to be thinned out. And I'm wondering whether I can do that now or whether I should wait till the spring.
2: You can actually do that now. Usually after they finish flowering, which is sometime in July, is a good time. Anytime, you know, from then, you know, into September, late September, you can dig up and divide your irises and replant them. Absolutely. Clean them up. You know, you want to tidy the bed. Look for any issues. Is there any signs of like fungal disease or rot? Are you seeing any maybe iris borers or any other pests attacking the plants? And usually, every 4 or 5 years, you'll probably have to need to divide your irises, depending how close you plant them together and just the growing conditions themselves and how quickly they end up kind of growing together again and needing to be divided.
4: Right.
2: Yeah.
4: Now, should I sort of chop them all up? I don't mean chop, but you know what I mean. do a good job of separating them, or can I leave a clump and clear around them?
2: That's a great question. It really depends when you get in there and look. If there's a clump that doesn't look super overcrowded, you know, where like the corms are growing all over each other and, you know, the roots are super tangled, then you could leave it. But if you're noticing that they're pushing above the soil and they're looking very tangled, then you really are going to have to lift that clump.

0: clump and separate them out, cut them up, and replant them. Just make sure you've got some good eyes, you know, good leaves on each piece. You know, having a couple is ideal because they'll rebound quicker. And then also make sure you do, after you replant them, add more compost. You could put some bone meal in there as well. Just make them nice and happy so they can take off quickly in the spring and recover quickly. And if we don't have rain into like the fall, do water them, you know, every week, give them a nice deep watering. I have a feeling it's going to be a damp autumn, but we don't know. Who knows?
1: Right. Yeah. That brings up one more question that I hadn't thought of. And that is, I've always heard that irises like actually not to be, they like their corms exposed, but you're saying they should be covered in soil.
0: Well, you're putting them just basically flush with the soil surface, but as they get overgrown, they kind of push up like an inch, sometimes 2 inches above the soil. A little too much. Yep. That's a little too much. Because if those like rhizomes and such are exposed to the sun, they can rot. So we just don't want that. We want them to be pretty much flush with the soil. And I mean, if there's a little bit of soil on top, that's not a bad thing. We're

0: Bye, Gail. Maggie Laidlaw has two questions. One is, how should I dry my abundance of basil?
1: Well, you know, basil, you can dry it by hanging it in small bunches. I want to say dry, but I mean, look at the weather, right? Like in an airy, well-ventilated room out of direct sunlight. You know, so I've always just kind of done that in my, like, sort of my kitchen area, but away from the main window. I've just hung them up, strung them up, these little bundles, and they'll dry if the weather is relatively dry within about 2 weeks. And when they're crispy dry, you can then put the leaves in jars. I do put the whole, I don't crumble them into the jars. I leave the leaves whole in jars because they'll retain their flavor better. If they're completely crumbled in jars, that flavor does not last nearly as long. Now, all of that said, you could also use a dehydrator because I use that, you know, constantly, you know, for my herbs, especially things like oregano and chives and such. Basil, I find, freezes better. So if you want to retain the flavor, I chop up all my fresh basil or you put it in your food processor with a little bit of olive oil. You know, freeze it either then that slurry flat in like small Ziploc baggies labeled in your freezer and they stack really easily, or in ice cube trays and then pop them out once they're frozen and put them in, you know, Ziploc type baggies. And then whenever you're cooking something, whether it's a pasta, you can throw one of those flavor bombs of like, you know, the basil right into the frying pan or, you know, your pasta or whatever you're making. And you will get 100% the summer flavor of basil, whereas if it's dried, you're just not going to. But whatever works for you.
0: Okay, and the second question is, can I move my strawberry plants to a different location now?
1: Sure. Great time to do it now, especially, again, increased moisture. You know, just try to pick a site that's also sunny, well-drained soil, you know, or, like, nice and fertile, like organic soil, loose. And, yeah, plant them at the same depth they were growing. Don't bury them too deeply and don't have those the roots and the crowns above the soil level. Yeah, and don't fertilize now. Wait until spring to fertilize, but you absolutely can move those now.
0: Okay. And from Basil the plant to Basil the caller, Basil calling from Tracadie, Nova Scotia. Welcome to the show.
2: Oh, bad time to be calling with a name like Basil.
0: Or a good time.
1: I think it's perfect. Golly.
2: But Nikki, earlier in the spring, I never got the call, but there are so many calls all about the seeds available in Nova Scotia. Can't freaking believe it. But what I'm looking for is availability of something to start a couple poinsettia for myself. I have a little greenhouse.
1: Oh. So you're looking to find seeds or like cuttings sort of thing?
2: Cuttings, I guess. I heard some years ago you'd start a slip in August type of thing.
1: Yeah. Yeah, cuttings would be great, but unfortunately, I don't have any idea where you're going to get a poinsettia now. I know a lot of the greenhouses, like automatically Avon Valley comes to mind, like in the valley. You know, they would be growing their poinsettias now and, you know, starting to, you know, train them and introduce them to different light levels for the Christmas season. But where you would find them in a store at this point, I don't know.
2: No, I suspect you wouldn't find them. There was something in another magazine I was reading. It's in New Brunswick. They grow huge amounts of poinsettias.
1: Yeah, there's some incredible garden centers exactly the same. And even in Prince Edward Island as well. I mean, so you could, wherever's close to you, could call and see if they have anywhere you could pick one up. You know what I mean? Like, they might be more than happy to sell you one right now. Or maybe you've got a friend or a neighbor or a family member that's got a poinsettia you could take some cuttings from as well. A lot of people keep them as houseplants. So they shouldn't be too hard to find if you kind of maybe just put a little note amongst your friends and family, see if anybody's got one. You could take some pieces up.
2: Will do.
1: Yeah. Good luck, though, Basil.
2: Okay, thank you.
1: You're welcome.
0: Thanks for the call.
2: Okay, bye.

0: And I'm like, why did I get such a big greenhouse? And it took me days to fill that greenhouse. So go bigger than you think. And that in mind, what's your budget? Because there are so many different types of greenhouses you can buy. Everybody wants that beautiful, you know, English type glass greenhouse, Victorian arches and all that sort of thing, but they are very expensive. But if that's your budget, great. I mean, they run anywhere from, you know, $250,000 down. So,
1: wow.
0: I mean, it's all about your budget. So, you have to think about that. I mean, obviously you could get a glass greenhouse or one with polycarbonate instead of glass. Glass has better light transmission, but polycarbonate is more insulating, in particular if you're using it in cold weather. That's nice, especially if you have like twin wall or double walled polycarbonate. You can even get triple walled, but to me that's a bit of overkill. We don't really need that. You could also have a polytunnel covered in like, you know, plastic sheeting like I do, greenhouse plastic. I went with that because it was not that expensive and I was very budget minded. And I want an inexpensive structure. So, you know, a polytunnel is great that way. For me, the biggest benefit of my polytunnel not only was the price, but the fact that I can roll up the sides, which allows great ventilation, because you really need good ventilation in a greenhouse to prevent, you know, just a host of disease problems and other issues. You know, so you really need great venting. So that's super important to get the humidity down and such like that. So, yes, if you get a greenhouse, you can have good ventilation. You might have to add a fan. Maybe there's some, you know, top vents or you have windows and doors you can open, but you got to get that air moving through there. So these are all things to think about. And think about, what do I want to use it for? Is it just for seed starting? Do I want to grow plants year round in there and harvest? Am I planning to heat it? Like, I don't heat mine, but my polytunnel, but I still harvest all year round in it because I'm growing cold tolerant veggies in winter. So I think about what am I using it for? And the site itself, how big is it? You know, how much good space is there? It should be sunny, shouldn't be under trees for shade or branches that could fall on it. Is it close to a water source? Because you're going to want to water, of course, in the greenhouse. The rain doesn't reach it, so you're going to have to water. And you definitely don't want to be lugging watering cans. So having a hose access is great. Electricity, maybe you want to hang some pretty fairy lights in there. I don't know. If you're going to have a fan for moving ventilation air around in a greenhouse, you're going to need electrical source as well. So all things you need to think about.
1: Yeah.
0: But definitely doable. I mean, the greenhouse I bought was 14 by 24 feet and I've had mine for 9 years and it's no longer available from the seller, but there's lots of different greenhouse places, you know, like that sell different types of greenhouses from polytunnels to larger ones. Halifax Seed, Sun Valley Greenhouses in the Maritimes is very popular right now. BC Greenhouses has those, you know, dreamy structures. So, you know, let us know what you do decide, and please send us pictures. We want to see.
1: All right. Lots of good information there. We're going to go back to the phones, and Jennifer Swansburg on the line from Halifax. Go ahead, Jennifer.
2: Oh, hi, Nikki. Thanks for taking the call. Hi. We're interested in applying nematodes to our grass or our lawn because of the grubs. So we will get some in for the fall that we actually, I think I found some summer nematodes, some nematodes that were supposed to have come in the spring, but they came in the summer. And I was wondering if we can use sort of both batches or should we just go with the new batch?
0: Do you already have them or you're seeing them in stores?
2: No, I have them. Yeah. We have them.
0: Well, if you have them, I mean, they are sort of a living, it's like a, well, parasitic or a microscopic parasitic sort of like, kind of like little tiny worm thing. So I would use them. I know they have a best before date on them, so I would definitely check that. But I mean, whatever you have at this point, I would be putting down because right now is when you want to apply the nematodes for Japanese beetles or June bugs, things like that. And we want to do it, I mean, I probably wouldn't do it today because we're getting more rain, but after the rain is done, I would apply them. And that way they can just go right into the saturated soil and start looking for those larvae that are already being laid in the soil. You know, the Japanese beetles are starting to disappear. They're laying their eggs, you know, turning into larvae. And they'll overwinter like that in the soil before they emerge again next spring. So this is a good time to do it sometime in the next 3 or 4 weeks while the temperatures are still above, you know, the 10 to 12 degree range.
2: Right. Yeah. And so we'll do them on the proper, like on the lawn, but we'd also like to apply them like through the garden. So we have like a small, very small vegetable garden and also some larger flower gardens. So good to pop them through there because that's where they like to eat.
0: That is where they like to eat. Generally, though, when you know, the eggs are laid and the larvae emerge and fall, they're eating the roots of grasses. And then same next spring, when they wake up from their winter rest, they're going to be eating the roots of grasses again. So generally speaking, the eggs are laid in a lawn area.

0: area, or, you know, like sort of like around a garden in a wild area. But if you have a lot of plants still in your garden and in a perennial garden where there's ornamental grasses and different types of perennials and shrubs, they still could be laid in there as well. So I would do the lawn as my top priority. And if you still have leftover nematodes, then I would do the other areas, starting with the like the flower gardens first. And then if anything was still left, I would do the vegetable gardens. But I would expect the lawn to have the by far the most of the larvae for sure.
1: Right. And make sure the grass is quite short before we apply them.
0: Yeah. I mean, it's helpful. It won't make too big of a difference. I guess I would apply them, you know, generally after a rain. I would give a light watering to make sure anything that then stuck to the grass gets washed into the soil line, and cross my fingers and, you know, wait for those guys to do their hard work for you.
2: Mm.
1: Do you think they help at all in controlling fire ants? Unfortunately, we
0: no. I want to say yes, but I can't. I can't lie to you. No, they will not. I have heard there are some nematodes being developed for ants, and there are some even available in the U.S. But the thing is, ants don't really live in the soil per se, like a grub would. You know, they make their little homes in the soil, but they're not really in as direct contact with the soil as, you know, larvae are. So I just can't see them being that effective, but I'm going to stay on top of it, keep reading the studies. And if I see something, you know, that's going to be released in Canada, I'll definitely let you know.
2: All right. Well, Jennifer, thanks for the call.
0: Yeah. Great questions.
1: Thank you.
2: Quick question here. Is this a good time to cut back my lilac bushes?
0: No.
2: Do not do it.
0: Do you want the quick question?
2: Back away.
0: If you got to do it, do it. You know, but we don't generally prune after the 1st of August unless there's a really good reason, damage, disease, you know, broken branches and such. But lilacs form their flower buds for next year, mm-hmm. not long after they finish flowering. So if you prune them now, you're not going to get too many flowers next year. So unless there's a, like they've been really damaged or something, I'm going to back away with those pruning shears.
2: Okay.
0: Nope.
2: Brenda Drong is on the line from Rustico in PEI. Brenda, go ahead.
3: Hi. Thanks for taking my call. We have a back deck it's about 9 feet high. Like it's from the ground to the bottom of the deck is 5'8" and about then to the top of the rail is 9.
0: Okay.
3: So on each side, there's grass and it's obviously a little bit of a hill. Looking to put a shrub there with some height and width. And it's pretty and doesn't have to necessarily have flowers, but some variation of color. What I was thinking of was a dappled willow or a Japanese variegated. I don't know if they're the same, are they?
0: I'm sorry, what was the second one? Japanese what?
3: Variegated.
0: Like the willow types?
3: Yeah. Is that the same as a dappled willow?
0: I mean, I haven't heard the Japanese. Yeah, I haven't heard it called that before. Usually just dappled willow. And
3: okay,
0: I mean,
3: yeah.
0: They're beautiful plants for sure. You know, they certainly can get quite tall, usually up to about 6 feet or so when they're mature.
3: Right.
0: But they're also kind of round. So you're going to want to make sure you don't. If you're going to plant something in front of this area, they're not butting up against, you know, like the wall or of where the deck is sort of thing. So you want to have
3: the width is about 5'3"
0: of
3: that space.
0: Okay. And then
3: the side of the house, side of the house to the stairway. And then the other side has lots of width.
0: Okay. And is it sunny? Is it shady? Is it a little bit of...
3: That was my next thing. It gets mid-afternoon sun.
0: So starting... So
3: probably 4 to 6 hours, starting anywhere around 1:30-ish. Mm. So like 7 or so. So I don't know if that's enough sun for that.
0: I mean, that would be fine for the dappled willow. You might not get the total color variation that you can with a little more sun, but that would be okay for that.
3: Do you have any other good suggestions?
0: I mean, red osier dogwood is a lovely native shrub as well that can get, you know, 6 feet tall or more. It's very wildlife friendly as well. It's, you know, there's different kinds with variegated leaves you can buy that are really pretty.
3: Okay.
0: And they have lovely, lovely fall like us and winter stems that are bright red. So it's just something.
3: Oh, those are nice. Yeah.
0: Especially if we get snow, nice to look at.
3: Yeah.
0: American cranberries, another native shrub that's very beautiful and has berries, attracts pollinators, you know, very, and these are also super easy to grow. They're tolerant of a little bit of shade. They're drought tolerant, they're pollinator friendly. You know, they're just, they check a lot of boxes without being a lot of work.
3: Okay, that's my kind of garden.
0: Right? Yeah, mine too. I mean, yeah. You could do a service berry, which can be either like a shrub or a small tree. Beautiful flowers, you know, in spring, one of the first things to flower. And those first leaves that come out are kind of orangey in color, which are so pretty. And then you get berries in late summer and the birds love them. And, you know, they're just a lovely, you could also eat the berries if you want to. A lovely okay. option too there. Just thinking of yeah. things that do okay in parkshade.
3: Yeah.
0: Yeah, I mean, hydrangea would also do okay there, assuming, you know, the soil is, you know, not super dry, like it doesn't, if it's
3: no,
0: really,
3: it's yeah. pretty good there, yeah.
0: Okay.
3: Yeah.
0: So, I mean, you could do some hydrangea, something like Limelight is lovely. It's a panicle type right. hydrangea that gets like 6 feet tall, huge, beautiful cone-shaped flowers this time of the year.
3: I do like a hydrangea, yeah.
0: Me too. Yeah. So, you know, again, you know, with that sort of sun, that would be fine.
3: Yeah.
0: Just look at the mature size of the plant when you're at the garden center, if you're looking up a line, and make sure you've got enough space, because you don't want to have them pushed up against the wall. You don't want them jutting out into where you're walking. It's best to think of this now, because there's also instead of Limelight, there's a miniature version called Little Lime, which is even smaller. So maybe that would better fit your space.
3: I kind of want something to go up fairly high to fill in the visual of that space. Yeah.
0: I mean, even a yew, as long as there's not too many deer, yew is a great like evergreen tree shrub that does fine in part shade, you know, year round, like shade, like, you know, like privacy and all that sort of thing. Easy to grow. And there's some, and they grow upright, you know, hicks yew. Yeah. Hicks yew is a great option.
2: All right. Lots hicks of options. Yeah. It sounds like.
0: Yeah.
3: Okay, well, that's great. Thank you very much. I'll look those up.
0: Anytime. Thanks. Have a good day.
3: Okay. Thanks. Bye-bye.
2: All right. Thanks, Brenda. Nancy Robinson in North Sydney calling next. Hi. Go ahead, Nancy.
4: Hi. Somebody had called in with having a problem with slugs in their garden.
0: Yeah, in their hostas. Yeah.
4: Yes, and I've tried a homemade solution for slugs that's worked really well.
0: Okay.
4: So I thought I would share it. It's 1 cup of water, 1 teaspoon of sugar, 1 teaspoon of flour, and 1/2 teaspoon of dry yeast.
0: Yeah, yeah.
4: And you mix that together, and you put it into the smaller margarine container.
0: Mm-hmm.
4: And you have to cut some little rectangular slits in the sides of your margarine container and stick that down in the soil so that the slugs can crawl into the openings. And you put the top on the margarine container and then you just kind of wait overnight. And when you open it in the morning, there are your slugs.
0: Yum. I've often used like a water, sugar, yeast myself, but I've never added the flour. So that's interesting.
4: Yeah.
2: And I like that you may not even have to touch the slugs.
0: Yeah, you could maybe get a spoon and scoop them out, Bob.
2: Yeah.
4: Emptying the container is a little gross.
0: But at least it's full of slugs.
4: It does work.
2: All right. Well, thanks for the tip.
0: Yeah, thanks.
4: Okay. You're welcome.
2: All right. We're going to stay in Cape Breton. Doreen McKinley is in Sydney. Go ahead, Doreen.
0: That's good advice for everybody.
5: Hello.
2: Hi, go ahead.
5: Hi, thanks for taking my call. I have two questions. The first one is about hostas. I put some in some pots this summer to put on my deck, and I'd like to know if I can leave them in the pots or what do I do with them over winter?
0: It's a great question. So generally, I have found they do overwinter, but it does depend on the size of the pot. Like a larger pot that holds a larger volume of soil, they're generally fine over the winter, assuming it's not like a deep freeze, a polar vortex winter. If they're not in big pots, or if you really want to make sure nothing happens to them, then you could either sink the pot into the soil or a pile of mulch, or, you know, you could put it down on the ground and surround it with evergreen boughs, you know, later after the ground freezes in like early December, late November, you know, kind of cover them up that way. Or you could take them out completely, plant them in the ground, and then dig them up again the following spring, as long as you can insulate smaller pots.
5: How would they do in an unheated garage?

0: if I just took the pot and put it there.
1: You can try. They would probably do better. The only issue is they will dry out, so you'll have to check them every couple weeks, and you might have to give them a little bit of water. So they require more care, like hands-on care, if you try to do it that way. So I would probably prefer to leave them outside. Okay. And if you have like three or four pots, you know, you could put them along the side of your house somewhere sheltered, group them together, like pressing them up against each other, and then just surround them with like maybe some leaves or some evergreen boughs to insulate around those pots, and they should be just fine.
0: All right, then. Yeah. Okay, that's great. My second question is about a plant that I got this summer that I really love. It's called Gaura. G-A-U-R-A.
1: Yes.
0: It's really pretty. And I found out that I needed to chop it as to get more growth, more flowers from it. I did that. But now I don't know how to overwinter it, if it would do well in the house, or what do I do with it? And I want to propagate it as well.
1: Yes, so that is a beautiful plant. It's often sold for like container gardens, you know, but it is hardy.
0: It is in a container.
1: Okay. So yes. It is technically hardy to zone 5. I haven't had one over winter for me, but I've only tried once, so I can't really, that's not a great control. So you could try to overwinter it, but I would probably, when the ground freezes, cover it with some evergreen boughs. Nothing, like, I wouldn't cover it with a lot of, like, mulch and dense materials, because you don't want it to get too moist over the winter, but I would cover it with some evergreen boughs just to protect it. Plant it in the ground now and see what happens that way. I don't think if you brought it inside, it would do that well. I mean, it's something you could try to overwinter in the garage too, but again, you'll have to check it. Make sure it's not drying out. I think I would try to put it in the garden. And you could sink the pot into the ground, or you can take the plant out and put it in the ground.
0: Okay.
1: Yeah, and then again, in like November, December, put some evergreen boughs over to the top of it, and it should overwinter for you.
0: All right, then. That's great.
1: Yeah, just mark the place.
0: Thank you.
1: You're welcome. I always forget where I plant things, so just mark the place with a little tag, and you'll remember.
0: I've learned. Yeah. Thank you very much.
1: You're welcome. Good luck.
0: Okay, bye.
2: All right, thanks, Doreen. That is just about all the time we have. Nikki, lots of questions, some we didn't get to. The good thing is you're coming back in 2 weeks.
1: I can't wait. I'm excited already.
2: We'll wait for your return.
1: Thank you.
2: So Friday, September the 18th, if you're keeping track, Nikki will be back. Thanks for coming in today.
1: Thank you.
2: Gardening expert Nikki Jabor, and that is our show for today. Monday is Labor Day. Maritime Noon will be returning on Tuesday, and our guest will be appliance repair technician Aaron Publicover. So if any of your home appliances bite the dust over the weekend, Aaron will be here to help you out, perhaps provide some advice, tell you whether it's fixable or needs to be replaced. Anyway, in the meantime, enjoy your weekend. I'm Bob Murphy, and thanks for listening.

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4: Get ready, Canada. It's time for another edition of That's Puzzling. Host Pia Chattopadhyay competes against one familiar voice and one clever listener in a battle of brain games devised by puzzle master Peter Brown. That's Puzzling after the news.
5: This is CBC News. It's 1 o'clock. Good afternoon. I'm Cassie Williams. Here's what's making news this hour. There was more drama this morning in a Massachusetts court hearing in the case of Lindsay Clancy.
6: I'm going to declare a mistrial at this point.
5: The judge says he has no other choice after the jury had failed to reach a unanimous decision following days of deliberations. But he's holding off formally declaring the mistrial for 1 hour while defense files an emergency appeal. Clancy is accused of

0: killing her young three children. But her defense insists her bipolar disorder and postpartum depression make her now criminally responsible, make her not criminally responsible. Canada lost 42,000 jobs last month, so says Statistics Canada. Economists were expecting 15,000 new jobs. Eric Davis from BMO Global Asset Management says there may be a silver lining in that employment cloud.
1: The bad news, the loss of 42,000 jobs, probably cements the Bank of Canada not hiking rates this year. The market was thinking there was a fair chance of a hike this year, but a negative job loss probably cements them not doing anything this year, keeping rates on hold. So that's a good thing.
0: Unemployment remains at 6.4%. Manufacturing, an area under threat by Donald Trump's tariffs, actually saw a gain of 22,000 jobs. Many businesses and services in Lunenburg, Nova Scotia, are closed today as the town continues to deal with the effects of a dam breach. The newly built Dares Lake Dam cracked on Wednesday, and water inundated the building that houses the pumps supplying the water treatment plant. Until the system gets back up and running, the town is relying on its reserves, so residents and businesses have been told to restrict water use to essential purposes, such as drinking, cooking, and sanitation. Lunenburg Mayor Jamie Myra says all restaurants, schools, daycares, businesses, and industries that rely on municipal water have been shut down. The town news release within the past few hours says water levels will be assessed this afternoon, and it's possible some restrictions could be eased ahead of the long weekend. Well, the countdown is on to a new dark sky celebration at Mount Carleton Provincial Park in New Brunswick. Co-organizer Stéphane Picard says three full days of activities are planned starting September 11th. Picard says there will be guest speakers, including Innu astronomer Laurie Rousseau-Neptune, Indigenous experiences, a Science East fair, kayaking and yoga, as well as music and, of course, stargazing. Picard says New Brunswick has a lot of dark sky areas, but Mount Carleton is the darkest. He says parts of the park have the darkest rating of one on a 9-point scale called Bortle.
2: You only need to drive 10-15 minutes to find a very adequate dark sky site that starts getting into a Bortle 4 or 3, which is at the point where you may see hundreds, maybe 1,000 or more stars. And as you go deeper into Bortle 2 and Bortle 1, that's when there's so many stars that it's hard to pick out the constellations.
0: Picard says close to 200 people have expressed interest in attending so far, and some large groups have made reservations, including a wedding party and a group of foragers. The dark sky events are free with park admission, and free park passes are available at New Brunswick Public Libraries. And finally, they say that necessity is the mother of invention, and a Fredericton mom says that's how she and her son came up with the idea that some are calling life-changing. Jessica Fletcher says she and her 11-year-old son Hunter were at a restaurant when the battery died on a device he was using to type on and speak. Fletcher says Hunter drew a keyboard on a piece of paper and pointed to the letters in place of his order. That gave his mom an idea to get a tattoo of a keyboard on her arm. She says the idea is really taking off as a communication tool for people who have autism and are nonverbal.
3: A lot of children with autism do struggle with fine motor skills. So Hunter can do sign language and he can handwrite, but it's a lot more difficult for him than finger pointing. So this gives him more accessible ways to communicate.
0: Fletcher says her social media post about the idea has been viewed more than 100 million times, and she's heard from dozens of parents who have gotten tattoos like hers or plan to get them soon. She says some tattoo artists around the world are offering to do them for free. And for those not keen on body ink, Fletcher says a printed T-shirt sleeve also does the trick.
4: Hi, I'm CBC meteorologist Tina Simkin. Cloudy with periods of rain, heavy at times throughout the day today with the risk of an isolated thunderstorm. Temperatures will hover near 19 degrees with the winds picking up out of the southeast, 20 gusting up to 40 kilometers per hour. On average, picking up anywhere from 10 to 25 millimeters of rain today with an additional 15 to 25 millimeters for tonight. The winds will start off from the southeast but become northerly, 20 gusting up to 50 kilometers per hour overnight.
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0: Once a month on the Sunday Magazine, we take a breather from it all to have a little fun and put our brains to the test in a series of word games. And every Friday this summer, we're bringing you all of the action from our latest season. So here's how it works. I face off against a special guest as well as a super smart listener who earned the chance to play by answering our audience challenge. We play three rounds of games devised by our puzzle maestro, Peter Brown. And you can play at home. So let's get to it. Here's the June edition of That's Puzzling, which we played in the run-up to the FIFA World Cup.
1: Kia and everyone else, once again, I recommend you use pen and paper. They will be very helpful with the games we're playing today. Let's meet Pia's opponents. First, he's been a reporter. He's hosted Marketplace. He's the new host of CBC Toronto's morning radio show, Metro Morning. It's Chris Glover. Hello, Chris.
2: Hello. Good morning to you. How are you?
1: I am well, thanks. Chris, let's talk about your journey. From reporter to TV host to radio host to contestant on That's Puzzling, was this always the goal, Chris?
2: This is the most nerve-wracking part, I think, of the entire journey, I must say, because, I don't know, you guys are very smart.
1: How are you liking radio / sleep deprivation?
2: Yeah, the sleep deprivation part is the trickiest one for me because I'm also still trying to live my life. Last night, for example, I was at choir rehearsal, something else that I do, and I stayed there until 10 o'clock because next week is our performance, so I'm staying up late at night. I'm still managing to get up early for the show. Oh, and just in case that all wasn't enough, I also decided to go ahead and get a puppy.
0: Oh. Oh.
1: So your problem was you're sleeping too much.
0: Do you want to tell Peter and our contestant, who we will introduce shortly, what I said to you when you said, oh, I'll still go out at night. I'll still go out, Pia. That's just how I live my life. Do you remember what I said to you?
2: Did you say that won't last?
0: Yes.
2: Yeah. That seems about right. I believe that to be the case. So I've had a lot of ups and downs in my career, a lot of crazy moments. And this is possibly the craziest. New job, new dog, new everything all at once. But here we are to play a game, and I am good with words, so I'm competitive, I'm good with words, and that's what you need.
1: I mean, I think competitive, good with words, and sleep-deprived is the sweet spot for this game, but we're about to find out. We mentioned our final competitor. They won their spot in today's game by entering our listener challenge. We challenged you to invent a word for the act of choosing the World Cup team you're cheering for based on the color of their uniforms. And our winning word is
3: prefahuniformity.
2: Oh my.
1: Prefahuniformity.
2: Country of origin, please.
1: That is our winning listener, Nairn Stewart on Denman Island, British Columbia. Hello, Nairn.
4: Good morning.
1: There's a lot going on in prefahuniformity. I want to sing it. Prefahuniformity. Can you break down prefahuniformity for us, please?
4: I use the words prefer, hue for color, and uniform.
1: Oh, well done. Wow. Well done.
2: She's going to win for sure this
0: terrifying.
2: One.
1: Now, you are a medical doctor by profession. You are accredited to be an editor, which you're considering as a retirement pursuit. And you're also a fundraiser. What are you fundraising for?
4: I'm fundraising to provide solar panels to Cuban farmers.
1: Oh, lovely. Nairn gets the moral high ground. Uh-huh. Well done. Now,
4: thank you.
1: Do you find that being a doctor and being an editor, are there overlapping skills there?
4: Yes, I'm semi-retired as a specialist in rehabilitation medicine.
1: Gotcha.
4: But I write a lot of reports, and so I edit my own reports. That's the only thing I'm using the editing for now, but I have a long affiliation with words and enjoyment of language.
0: I'm just saying Nairn's characteristics so far, not characteristics, her experiences. Medical doctor. You got to be pretty smart to be a medical doctor.
2: I've read that.
0: Do-gooder, and I mean that in the most complimentary way. Someone with a lot of passion and compassion. And the third one is that she edits words. So, Chris, you and I are in trouble, my friend.
2: Yeah, we're in trouble. I was asking my team, some of them who know you very well, Pia, to get ready for this. What do I need to do? And the number one thing they said when they looked at me, don't look at Pia in the eyes. She'll try to throw you off. And here I am looking you dead in the eyes.
0: Wow.
3: They're right. I do that if you're in the studio with me.
1: Wow. Oh, I have not seen the Chattopadi stare down.
2: Oh, it's intimidating.
1: Oh, boy. Okay, wow. Pia, get in one last stare.
3: No, I'm going to mix it up. I'm going to so throw them off. There'll be no staring. They'll just be like looking away.
1: And then suddenly, like a lighthouse beam, the focus will be on Chris. So I think we're ready to go. Chris, Nairn, Pia, let's play That's Puzzling. Today we're playing two of our newer games. We're going to start with a game suggested by none other than Pia, minus three. I'm going to give you a starting word. Then I will ask you to subtract one letter to make a new word. Then you'll subtract a letter from the new word to make an even shorter word. We will do that three times. So here's an example from a round we played recently. Feel free to jump in or stare at each other, call out the answers, not for points, but just to get into your opponent's heads if you want to, or just to warm up. So here's the example. If I started you off with the word sewing, S-E-W-I-N-G, and I asked you to drop a letter from sewing to make a word that means a piece of playground equipment, you would drop drop the E in sewing to make swing. Then if I asked you to drop a letter from swing to get drink quickly, your next word?
2: Swig.
1: Would be swig. Swig, yes, sir. And finally, drop a letter from swig to get hairpiece.
4: Wig.
1: You drop the S from swig to get wig. So the sequence there is sewing, swing, swig, wig. Every correct answer is worth half a point. You have 20 seconds. If you hear this, your time will be up. Pia, you're up first. You're kicking us off. Your starting word is streak. To run naked through a sporting event. S-T-R-E-A-K, streak. Drop a letter from streak to get a word that means a cut of beef.
5: Steak.
1: Drop a letter from steak to get a kind of wood.
5: Teak.
1: Drop a letter from teak to get a beverage.
5: Tea.
1: No problem. So
3: I love
1: calm.
3: All three of those things. Tea's my favorite drink. Teak is my favorite wood. And who doesn't love a good steak?
2: Do we get extra points for speed? Because that was also very fast.
1: Yeah. She gets points for unnerving calm under pressure.
3: In this round.
1: The only thing you don't want to do is run out of time here, but yeah, Pia's unnerving calm was noticed even by me. The sequence there is streak, steak, teak, tea. Chris, you are up next.
2: All right, here we go.
1: Your starting word is thrust. T-H-R-U-S-T, like the thrust of your argument. Drop a letter from thrust to get a word that means faith or confidence.
2: Trust.
1: Drop a letter from trust to get corrode.
2: Rust.
1: Drop a letter from rust to get a boring routine. Or something you get stuck in.
2: I am stuck in it right now. Rut.
1: Yes, there it is.
2: Oh. Did I make it in time?
1: I didn't hear the buzzer, so you did make it in time.
3: I was stuck on that one, too.
2: Yeah, it was tricky.
1: I wasn't sure boring routine was going to give it to you, so that's why something you get stuck in was added. Yes, Chris, congratulations. The sequence there, you were correct. Thrust, trust, rust, and rut. I could feel you in my mind just eliminating each of the four letters to see what you came up with.
3: You know what was going on in my mind? I was like, oh, Peter built a bad puzzle. This one doesn't work. Seriously, that's what I was thinking.
1: You know what? That flashed across my mind as well.
2: Don't worry. I saved you.
1: You got saved me. And therefore, we'll see if I can throw you half a point here.
2: Oh, bless you.
1: So far, everyone's got everything. Finally, we turn to Nairn. Are you ready, Nairn?
4: I am, yes.
1: Your starting word is boring. B-O-R-I-N-G, as in, if Pia won every week, it would be boring. Drop a letter from boring to get a word that means fetch or deliver.
4: Bring.
1: Drop a letter from bring to get a piece of jewelry.
4: Ring.
1: Drop a letter from ring to get a structure for drilling oil.
4: Rig.
1: And there it is.
3: There it is.
2: Nicely done.
1: That sequence was boring, bring, ring, and rig. So there we go. Perfect first round. Pia has 1.5 points, Chris has 1.5, and Nairn has 1.5. Now we move on to our second round. And today we're playing a newer game that we began just a few months ago. This one is called Hear Hear. In this game, we are looking for two words. Those words will sound the same, but they're spelled differently, and they mean different things. So, for instance, If I ask you to take two words that sound the same, a word for a poem and a word for was in debt, the answers, I heard someone breathe in.
4: Ode and ode.
1: Yes. A poem is an ode, spelled O-D-E, and was in debt.

0: is O-W-E-D, owed and owed.
1: Do you practice this, Pia? How were you so quick on that?
2: That one was, that one I knew as soon as he said the second clue. I was like, that's definitely owed. And then I went, oh yeah, poem, owed. Because if you have to go through all the different kinds of poems, which I certainly don't know all the different kinds, like limerick's not going to work. Haiku's not going to work. So I take the other side. That's your little hint. Take the easier side for you to, by deduction, get the other.
1: Smart. I should have read a dictionary before I came in today, I think.
3: Thanks for that hint, Pia.
0: Pia finds the open door and runs at it. Mm-hmm. So hints are available here for the first or second word in the answer. The hints are very helpful in this round. These are worth 2 points. And if you miss, your opponents will get a chance to steal. Nairn, you're up first.
3: Okay, yeah, I'm ready.
0: We are looking for two words that sound the same. One means late, and the other means go too far. Late and go too far.
1: I think you've gone too far.
3: I think so too. Could I get a hint, please?
0: Yes. Would you like a hint for late or go too far, or will you let me choose a hint?
3: You can choose the hint.
0: Okay. As in a late assignment past its deadline.
3: Ooh, that doesn't really help me much.
2: Wow.
3: Any chance of another hint?
1: Phone a friend, maybe? I don't know.
3: Phone a friend, yes.
0: I think I can only give you that.
2: Okay.
0: You haven't turned your assignment in yet. It's
1: overdue.
3: Late. Overdue and overdue.
0: There it is, with possible help from Chris blurting out.
1: Sorry, I forgot my mic was on.
3: I actually didn't hear him, Peter.
0: I believe you. So, late as in overdue, over D-U-E, go too far, overdue, over D-O, as in don't overdo it at the party.
2: So I had that on my paper. The first one I had was tardy. Then I had overdue. I'm showing Chris so I can show evidence. And then I couldn't make that make sense to me for go too far. So I negated that. So I would have never gotten, I mean, I might have said it, but it would have been like, I didn't understand.
1: This is a common problem for you with this game. I saw the Boulder disaster that you went through with Sean McJunger.
2: I say things that I don't know what
1: it is. You said it, and then you said, I don't know what it is. The only thing I'm thinking is Boulder. And then that was the answer.
2: Very good, Nairn, to come to that. And Chris.
0: Yes. Yeah. Well done. And Pia, you keep saying play on instinct, but you overthought it. Just a little note for you there.
2: Well, I couldn't say it out loud. So
0: no, you couldn't. Yeah.
1: Oh, right. That's not allowed. Okay. Writing that down on the rule sheet here.
2: That is my scolding of Chris Glover without calling him out. Yeah.
0: Yes. In fact, perfect for this round, saying it aloud is not allowed.
2: Uh-huh.
0: Chris, are you ready?
1: Yes. And Nairn, you can go ahead and say anything you want out loud.
3: Thank you.
1: Yeah, you got it.
0: Chris, your challenge is to find two words that sound the same. One means abandon, and the other is part of a meal.
1: Meal. Okay, part of a meal. There's, we could have, what would a abandon? I think I did want to try to do this without a hint.
2: This is your competitiveness.
1: I know. Uh-huh. But I just am not even see. I don't even see which half of this I think I'm doing better at. So I might go ahead. Yeah, I'm going to have to suck up my pride and just ask for a hint, please, sir.
0: All right. It's one of the courses of a meal. So just think through a meal.
1: Thinking appetizer, I'm thinking mains, I'm thinking what dessert. Oh, you, dessert.
0: There it is.
1: Yes.
0: Dessert, to abandon is to D-E-S-E-R-T, dessert. And part of a meal is dessert, D-E-S-S-E-R-T. So far, Chris has got it right, Nairn has got it right, and now we turn to Pia. Pia, you're looking for two words that sound the same. One means decrease. And the other means moral.
2: M-O-R-A-L. Wow. Decrease. Go down. Reduce. Go down. Reduce. Decrease. If you're decelerate. No, I have to take a hint. And, well, maybe I should play Nairn's game here and let you decide, Peter. Or should I? Okay. I'll tell you what I decide, and then you can give me the other one if you think it's not a good decision.
0: Sure, okay.
2: I think I would probably...

0: go for moral.
1: This feels like a hint within a hint.
0: Yeah,
1: I don't know if that is allowed.
0: Working the system here.
2: I think you've chosen right, Pia.
0: Yeah.
2: Moral, wonderful. As in the moral of the story.
0: The moral of the story
2: is a what?
0: Truth. The moral of the story is, oh gosh. Hey, decrease. The moral of a story. Okay, decrease, reduce. The moral is, I'm going to know this as soon as you say it. Okay, I don't have it.
2: First opportunity to steal goes to Nairn. Nairn, do you have it?
3: Lesson and lesson.
2: That is correct.
1: Oh, yeah, I had it as well. It was just because you went to Nairn first.
0: You should have seen the blank look of knowing nothing on his face.
2: And that's luck of the draw, Chris. Nairn got it right.
0: Shoot.
2: Decrease is lesson, L-E-S-S-E-N. And moral, the moral of the story, is the lesson, L-E-S-S-O-N. So, we have arrived at our final round. The score so far, Pia has 1.5. Chris has 3.5. Nairn has 5.5. Still winnable for anyone. Our final round is here again. And again, these are worth 2 points. Hints are available. Steals are possible. We don't get a lot of steals in this. So well done, Nairn. We're going to start with Pia.
0: Oh, back up to bats. Yeah.
2: Yep. Back up again. We're looking for two words that sound the same but are spelled differently. Your words mean poor, P-O-U-R, and rule.
0: Rule.
2: Poor and rule.
0: Okay. To pour. Decant. Okay, no, I'm just, weird noises again.
1: I have heard you make that sound before, by the way.
0: I don't know where these noises come from, honestly, guys. This is so weird. Okay, rule. That's my rewind sound, by the way. I'm just buying myself time. Peter, give me a hint. You get to decide which half.
2: Pour is a kind of weather.
0: Rain? Oh, rain.
2: Ooh, I chose the right hint there.
3: Well done, Pia.
2: Pour is rain, R-A-I-N. Rule is rain, R-E-I-G-N. Sorry, I didn't help you with the kingly business.
0: Nairn, did you know that one?
3: Yes, I did. Chris? I did.
1: I absolutely did as well.
0: Again, lying liar, pants on fire.
3: We believe you, Chris.
2: So the current score, Pia has 3.5. Chris has 3.5. Nairn has 5.5. It's getting tight. Chris, you're up next.
1: Yes, sir.
2: We're looking for two words that sound the same. They mean interfere and an award or prize.
1: Okay. Well, hopefully I will win an award or prize after this game. But what? Award or prize. Interfere. When you interfere, you maybe block? No. Okay. I would like for you to pick your best hint and toss it my way.
2: I think they're equally helpful. I'm going to give you a hint for.
1: Well, then give them both. That's a good idea. Let's not choose.
2: That seems entirely fair to everyone. An award or prize is specifically an Olympic prize.
1: So it's a medal. Oh, to medal. Medal. I am so competitive. Thank you for bringing me to your game. I love this.
2: So here's where we are. Pia has 3.5. Chris has 5.5. Nairn has 5.5. Nairn, if you get this, you win. If you miss it, Pia gets a chance to force a tie. And if Pia misses it, Chris gets a chance to win. So here we go. All to play for. Penalty kicks at the end of a long 90 minutes of play. Nairn, your two words that sound the same. Mean, vessel, and conceited. Vessel and conceited.
3: Vessel, conceited. Vessel, pot, conceited. I think I'm going to need a hint, please, Peter.
2: A blood vessel.
3: Blood vessel.
2: A blood vessel. Vessel.
3: Oh, vein
2: blood.
3: And vein.
2: Nairn steps up, takes a shot, and...
0: Please make this stop.
1: Yeah. Do you think she won, Pia?
2: That was our guest announcer for today, the famed Argentinian commentator, Andres Cantor, yelling, "Goal!" for 1 hour.
3: I thought you were telling me my time was up.
2: Nairn, that is your way. That is our way of telling you that you did it. Okay. 7.5 points. Pia, what do you want to say?
0: I want to say congratulations first to Nairn. That was amazing. You got everything right. But he gave the doctor Vane. Just saying.
1: Cahoots.
2: Well,
3: yes, that was a kind of a double hint. You're quite right.
0: And Nairn, when you win in June on That's Puzzling, you get to hold the crown for extra long until September till we play a new round.
3: Thank you. Wonderful. This has been a lot of fun.
2: Chris, you didn't get anything wrong today. Well played.
1: Wow.
0: I'm going to play poker with Chris, though, because he has such a tell on his face when he doesn't know something. It just goes like, literally, you know, you say blank stare. No offense, Chris, but it really goes blank.
1: Yeah,
0: you're such an animated person.
1: It was every single reaction, too, because I was fist pumping when I got it. I think I clapped a couple times.
3: Chris, I think you've done amazingly well, considering how little sleep you've had.
1: Oh, thank you.
3: I'm very impressed.
1: Yeah, I have actually only been up for an hour. I just said that to you all to make it bigger.
2: Thank you, players here and at home. And that is That's Puzzling.
0: Much thanks to you, Peter. You can catch up on games you missed or play along again at cbc.ca/Sunday. 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Now, in honor of Nairn's victory and her game-winning answer, we'll leave you with the sounds of Carly Simon and her hit song, You're So Vain. I'm Pia Chattopadhyay. Thanks for lending us your ear here on That's Puzzling.

0: It's 1:30 right now. Light rain in 19 in Halifax. Light rain in 17 in Sydney. Cloudy in 19 in Fredericton. And rain in 17 in Charlottetown. I'm Cassie Williams. Here's what's making news. The judge in the Lindsay Clancy murder trial in Massachusetts has declared a mistrial. It comes after jurors reported they could not come to a unanimous decision, adding they would be unable to do so. The defense gave them 1 hour to file an emergency stay. Clancy is accused of killing her young three children, but her defense insists her bipolar disorder and postpartum depression make her not criminally responsible. Also in the news, emergency management officials in Lunenburg, Nova Scotia, say water conservation measures remain in place as emergency response to a breach at the Dares Lake Dam is still underway. They say two of the three pumps remain functional but not at full capacity. The third pump is not operational and will be replaced as soon as possible. Many businesses and services in Lunenburg are closed today as the town continues to grapple with the effects of the breach. Regional news at 2. Here's the weather from Tina Simkin. Environment Canada has a yellow weather warning for rainfall for both PEI, Cape Breton, and the northern half of mainland Nova Scotia. 70 to 150 millimeters of rain is expected by Monday morning. Southeastern New Brunswick is also under a special weather statement for rainfall as well, with 30 to 60 millimeters possible by Sunday morning. Tonight, mainly cloudy with periods of rain, lows of 8 to 14.
1: Hello and welcome to Laugh Out Loud in the Summer. I'm your host, Ali Hassan. This is the last episode of our summer series, but summer's not over. Hold on to this weekend. Do a road trip. Embrace the cottage. Go camping. Even if it's in a stranger's backyard, hold on to this weekend. You might be able to tell I'm not ready for this all to end just yet. Now, however you mark the long weekend, we've got some great comedy to keep you company. Now, this first set does deal with peanut allergies. I have a daughter with one of those. I have friends whose kids have very serious versions of that allergy. But the set is not insensitive or mean-spirited. And in fact, on this show, we go out of our way not to present comedy like that. So I hope you enjoy it. This performer's TV comedy specials have aired on CTV, CBC, HBO, and he's the first Canadian winner of the illustrious Seattle International Comedy Competition. Here is Damon Schrider.
2: So, Damon, you're from Vancouver, drove up. They said, hey, there's a budget for travel. And then I got the budget, and I said, oh, this is a driving budget. So, drove up. Spoiler alert, I prefer to fly. Because I'm one of those guys, like, I've trained myself over the years, as soon as the plane takes off, I am out cold, right? Like, as soon as it goes up, I don't wake up till the wheels hit the tarmac. And I'm like, oh, my God, I just time traveled. I wake up in a completely different part of the country. So the last flight I was taken out, I was just, you know, took off out of Vancouver. I'm out cold. I don't even know how long I've been asleep for. And then I hear the airplane guy, pilot, whatever you want to call him, guy driving, comes on. He's like, hey, everybody, we got a little problem here. Might have to turn around and go back to Vancouver. The door indicator light has come on, which threw me for a loop, right? I didn't know we had door ajar lights in planes, right? We have them in cars. That makes sense, right? You see the light come on, you pull over, you check all the doors, you go on your way. Even if you're driving and the light comes on, you don't see it in time, and one of your buddies goes flying out of the car, he doesn't die, right? He just bounces down the road into a ditch, and then you got to pull over and give him a smoke and be like, holy, close one, huh? Shake it off, shake it off, shake it off. And take him for a skin graft or whatever they do. But I've seen movies, and when the door flies open on a plane, everybody gets sucked out. I didn't want my last words to be like, I never got my pretzels, and then I'm just flying. And that's the thing, everybody thinks their last words are going to be something cool, right? Everybody thinks they're going to go out on a high note and be like, yippee-ki-yay, mofo. Yeah, I know what my last words will be, because I was driving one time just a little bit ago, and I was coming down the highway, and I hit some water, and I hydroplaned, and I veered right towards a rig, and all I said was, yeah! Yeah, I would have gone out on a Martin Short impression. But then I saw the cart service people coming around the corner. I'm like, oh, man, we're going to live. They don't serve food if you're going down. But now I had to piss.

pretty bad, right? I thought, I was like, oh my God, I thought we were going to die. So I made a break for it, right? You only got a quick moment before they come around and cut you off. So I raced up there, came around the corner. I was like, oh man, hey, look, I thought we were, you know, going to die. Can I just get by? I really got a piss from the whole incident, the door indicator light thing. And he's like, sorry, sir, we've already started our cart service. He's like, here, you can have some pretzels. I was like, I don't know how that's going to help. They're pretty water absorbent. If you're telling me you want me to piss in a pretzel bag, that's your call. But I took the pretzels, and now I was kind of angry. I wasn't really thinking clearly, and I just stopped. I was like, well, I'm up here. Can I also grab a bag of peanuts? And this guy lost it on me. I think the only thing you can say worse than bomb on a plane is peanut. Because this guy freaked out. He's like, you can't have peanuts on the plane. People could die. I was like, well, just the peanut people. Yeah, like you can't kill me with a peanut on a plane. Right? I'm pretty sure there's not enough peanuts on a plane to kill me. Maybe if you put me in the bottom of a grain silo and began to fill it with peanuts, you might get me depending on how well I can climb that day. But I'm pretty peanut-proof on a day-to-day basis. Like you could take me to baseball games. I can help you feed elephants. I can do all the peanut stuff. But that's where we are in society, right? In the last 25, 30 years, we know that these peanut people are out there. So now you can't have peanuts on a plane. You go for dinner, you can't get the split peanut soup. That was huge in the 80s. But I think the peanut people were always there. We just didn't know it. Like, I think back in the day, some guy ate a peanut and he was like, and he went down. And people were like, oh man, Black Plague got him. Because there was so many diseases killing people, we didn't even think peanut was a possibility. But then as we began to eradicate the diseases, I guess the peanut slowly moved up the chart. Until one day a German scientist fed one to a guy and he puffed up. And he's like, the peanut's a killer! Because remember, the peanut people, they didn't let themselves be known all at once. They just slowly started appearing. Like the first time you met one was in grade 4 or whatever. Right? Some kid moved to your school and they introduced him. Like, okay, everybody, this is Timmy. He's allergic to peanuts. Poor little guy. Day 1, he gets to school. He's surrounded by 28 kids with a lunch that can kill him. And then the first thing that happened at recess was some kid rubbed a peanut butter sandwich in his face. Yeah, well, we just all thought he'd sneeze like a cat.

allergy. Yeah, we didn't know he was going to puff up and have to move again. The peanut kid was always the new kid. You just had to keep moving till he came to a honey and jam town. But then we started to decide, hey, we better do something about this. We're losing a lot of peanut people here. So as a society, we all got together and decided to put warning labels on the packages. But we didn't go all in. Right? We just put may contain peanuts. We're like, we're not really sure, but we're all pretty curious. You say you dig in, but that was only working like 50-50. We were still losing a lot of peanut people. So science got involved and we invented the EpiPen. Right? So now the peanut person has to carry an EpiPen with them. And now if they eat a peanut, they puff up. Right? You got to grab the EpiPen. You got to shiv them with it. They deflate back down to regular size. Peanut person saved. Right? The peanut people are thriving under these conditions. There have never been more peanut people on the planet than there are today. They were this close to extinction. And now they outnumber the gingers.

0: And your parents made you a cheese sandwich. And then they were like, get out. You come back when God turns out the lights. We don't want to see you before then. We were all outdoor kids. Right? There was no indoor kids back then. There wasn't even indoor cats. You never went over to someone's house in the 80s and they just had a box of turds by their shoes? That's why they called them house cats. Right? The kids came with the house. You didn't even name all of them. You're like, oh, that one's lucky and that one, he's just around. Because, like, they only lasted, like, a year or two. Right? Your cat could run over by a car, whatever, just disappear. One day you'd be at a friend's house, like, man, I used to have a cat just like that. And your cat could just move. You're like, I'm moving up the street. You're just gone. And I guess, finally, someone got tired of losing cats. I was like, I'm sick and tired of going to the flea market every summer and getting a new one of these things. I'm going to make this one an indoor cat. Probably a cat lady. He's like, this one's staying indoors. Her home officially became a cat museum. You can look, the cat doesn't go out. And then we stopped losing cats. Turned out they can live way longer than anybody thought. Like 20 years. But back in the 80s, there was also a lot of kids on milk cartons. Yeah, we were losing a lot of kids. And then someone was like, you know what worked with the cats? So they brought all the kids inside, and that's how we got indoor kids. You guys have been great. I've been Damon Sterling. Take care. Bye-bye.
1: And the Okanagan Comedy Festival, that was Vancouver's Damon Schritter. You can find him on Instagram at Slim T Schritty to see more of his work. Okay, we're gearing up for a very busy fall season of Laugh Out Loud recordings in Ontario. First, for folks in the Owen Sound region, we've got a show at the Roxy Theatre on Friday, September 25th. That show features Hisham Kaladi, Hannah Veldolin, Ron Sparks, and more. And then on October 15th, we've got the Accent on Toronto show at the Danforth Music Hall. The show will be hosted by Marta Chavez and feature Elvira Kurt and many others, including someone you're going to hear from in just a minute. 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All right, let's get back to the comedy. This next comedian's been a returning performer at the Hubcap Comedy Festival in Moncton, the Winnipeg Comedy Festival, and Just for Laughs Northwest. And he was at the Edmonton Fringe Festival just a couple of weeks back. Here is Efthymios Nasiopoulos.
2: Hi. It's good to be back in Kelowna, guys. This is good. I'm glad Canada, I'm glad we're hosting it here. This, people need to know about this town. I love it. But you guys got like a massive highway going right down the middle of the town. It's kind of frustrating. And it's hard. I was driving and I was like, oh, look, A&W. Can't wait to stop there. Miss Mag's. I just left town. I couldn't turn around. I'm in Peachland. I don't even know what I'm doing there. I'm like, we'll get there tomorrow. We'll get there tomorrow. You can't. This is good, man. My name's, it's a lot of words. It's a lot of letters, guys. Efthymios Nasiopoulos, it's like 20 letters. I know, right? It's tough for people. I was doing a show up in Prince George. It's a great lot, you know, very multicultural town. A lot of unsolicited mullets is what's happening over there. They didn't even, no hipsters, just a lot of mullets. And I was doing a show there, and the poster in the club, it said Efthymios Nasiopoulos. But then to help people out, like in brackets underneath, so, you know, don't worry, speaks English. They needed help. They needed to know what's happening.

And I come from a very religious family. We all have religious names. Well, really, not me. My dad's name is Elias. In Hebrew's name is Elijah. My dad's name is God. My mother's name, Maria, after the Virgin Mary. My brother's name is Anastasios, which means, you know, the resurrection of Jesus Christ. Ephthymios means a good natured. So they don't really care about me and my household. They're the Holy Trinity. I'm like, I like chips at parties. Let's have fun. And get stared at. I've had a chance. I'm originally from Ontario, and I've got a lot of friends that have been popping out kids in the last few years. And they want me to meet their kids, and they're so excited. You're going to love our kid. You got to meet our kid. He's the best kid. These young parents, you got to realize, I don't care about your children as much as you care about your children. There's a discrepancy. I'm not as excited to meet your kids. They're like, oh, you got to meet, he's a genius. This kid's the best. He's an athlete. I'm an adult. I'm a full-grown male. I am literally better than your kid at everything in life. I don't know. I'm comparing them to me every time, and I'm always winning. I'm taller. I'm faster. I can count twice as high. What are we talking about here? Then look at Jimmy throw the football. I can throw him further than the football. Are we kidding? Are we kidding? He can't pronounce his R's. When does that stop? I want some ice cream. But you're 12. This is not right. Is this a character you're working on? I'm not impressed. And I met my one buddy's kid. You know, it didn't go very well. He said some things he can't take back. He knows what he did. His name's Andrew. He's 3. And he got underneath. Oh, don't take his side. You don't even know what he said. I was trying to make small talk with this thing. He had this shirt with a dog and a house on it. I was like, Andrew, is that your dog? Is that your dog? And he's like, yeah. Give me attitude right away. I was like, I'm already upset. He's like, yeah, it's my dog. I was like, yeah. First of all, it was a cartoon dog. So right, this kid's a sociopath. You can't trust him. He's taking credit for other people's work. I was like, is that your house? He's like, yeah, it's a sandcastle. I'm like, okay, this kid needs some work. He needs some tutoring. And then he just looks me right in the eye. He's like, do you and your girlfriend have a dog at your house? I'm like, listen, kid, I literally have none of those things right now. You just ruined my life in one sentence. Who told you this? How did you know all the things I'm running away from at the same time? It's like, how fast, Carl, how fast? You picked me up from the train station. You know I'm not driving right now. I wanted to strike. I know you can't. Have kids that aren't related to you. But anyways, I was upset. I thought, whatever, what are you going to do? I've got nephews too, and they're, you know, it's very, I feel like I'm at that age where, the generational differences are coming through. Like, I grew up a lot of corporal punishment. Even games at parties were different, right? I remember musical chairs growing up. Like, that was different back there. That was like the Hunger Games for me. That was, not everyone made it out. Like, some people... We're still in the basement somewhere crying. It's not a healthy game. 10 kids, 9 chairs, just pacing around. Your aunts and uncles are smoking cigarettes inside. You're just looking at your friends. It's like, when this song stops, you're dead. I'm not losing. I know we're best friends, but I'm getting the party bag. I don't care what happens. Music stops when a kid's head goes flying through a sheet of drywall. Just starts crying. There's snot and blood, and then... His mother just goes up to him and wipes his face. She's like, lose again, we're going home. You can't just sit fast. Your father sits all day. You think you want to learn something from him? I was at my nephew's game. It's different now. And that was like 10 kids, 20 chairs. Just every kid just had his own chair, just sitting there forever. One kid covering in cake. When did we start? 3 songs ago. This is this generation. Things are changing. Tried to stay busy over the holidays, man. I gotta stop calling the pandemic the holidays. It just feels like a really... It feels like the worst holiday you've ever had. Just 3 years with your parents in a one-bedroom apartment, just crying. Nothing changes. But tried to stay busy. You know, I tried some hobbies. I tried surfing. That was great. That didn't work out. I can't surf. I was in Tofino, and if you've never been, like, you got to get lessons the first time you go, and it was just me and kids, so I'm already upset, and I look like a massive penguin that's just on steroids. I'm like,

0: in this wetsuit and these kids are running around. Then you have to, like, you have to practice first. So you have to lie in the sand and they draw a surfboard around you. So now I'm just pretending I'm surfing on sand. People are looking at me like, what's wrong with this man? And I couldn't surf. I kept falling down. But these kids are great at surfing. They were doing backflips. I'm eating water, I'm eating sand. I was terrible at it. It got so bad, like, kids started laughing at me. And this one parent, she's like, she looked at her kids like, stop laughing. We don't know what he's been through. Like, as if, like, I'm just in recovery or some sort. Laugh it up, Cologne. Laugh it up. Try dating over the pandemic. It didn't go so well. I don't know, that doesn't feel like a big, you guys are kind of small. You guys have, I don't know, it doesn't feel like a big online dating place in Cologne. I feel there's just, it's a small pool of people of, I don't think it works out here. Just a bunch of people standing on their own roofs. I'm just like, I'm still single. I'm like, I'll date you. I tried this thing. It's called Bumble. And Bumble, if you don't know, it's a wonderful dating app. You match up, and then you say hello to women, and then they have to say hello back to you. Otherwise, they just disappear into the ether. I know, right? We're working on equality. So it's like, it's just up to them to say hi. And then I didn't actually go on that date. It was a crazy situation. I don't know who this woman was. We met. It was great conversation, like online. We were talking, and you know, she liked books. I like books. She liked movies. I'm like, I like movies too. She's like, I'm a bit of a coffee aficionado. I'm like, are you telling me? I love coffee. Let's grab a coffee. She's like, there's a great spot down by my place. I'm like, I'm there. She's like, it's Tim Hortons. I deleted the app immediately. I never said that. I just disappeared. I went on a walk for 3 days. What kind of a psychopath goes to Tim Hortons on a first date? What is this, a union meeting? Like, what are we doing here? We're trying to wrangle middle managers down at the textile plant? Are we organizing a Little League tournament? That's not where you start a relationship. That's where you end a relationship. That's your like, listen, this is not working out. Let's go have some fake roast beef sandwiches and end this thing. I hate you with all my heart. That's what your financial advisor is like. Listen, buddy, I lost all your life savings on Bitcoin. I don't know what happened. It was a rough 8 seconds. I blinked. It's gone. It's the Tim Hortons up the road. Let's go there and sort this out. But I haven't had luck, guys. I'm single now, and my last relationship didn't work out. We didn't have the same love language. Yeah, I didn't know what those were either, and not until it's too late. You guys, there's 5 love languages. Languages of love, and you generally don't find out until the relationship is completely in pieces, and she came home from the library with this dusty book, and she's like, it turns out we didn't have the same love language. I'm like, I don't even, this relationship is over. I don't think we're going to work out. I don't even know what you're talking about. There's 5, right? There's like words of affirmation, physical touch. That's a good one. Quality time. Mine was English. It wasn't on the list. This is the problem. She's like, very funny. So, like, I'm not a very emotional guy. So she downloaded this feelings wheel. This is how bad. It's like a Wheel of Fortune wheel. She, like, put it on a magnet on the fridge. And it's like that. It's like the bottom of the circle has, like, these root feelings. And as you get further away, there's, like, these derivative feelings. It's like, sad. Are you sad? Are you distraught? Are you a little upset? And then she's like, what feeling are you today? I'm like, I don't know what you're talking about. This is insane. She's like, pick a feeling. Like, I don't have a wheel. I have 2 feelings that I'm aware of, like, good and not good. It's a boomerang. I don't have a wheel. I throw it out in the morning, and if it doesn't smash my face, it's okay. So you know what your problem is? There's a brick wall blocking your heart, and I want to tear it down. I want to get inside the brick wall. I'm like, that doesn't make any sense. I think you need help. She's like, there's a brick wall, and I want to get inside and fix you up. I'm like, I don't have a brick wall. Turns out I have a brick wall. Here's the thing. Yeah, it's huge. It is. But listen, ladies, I'm not, you know, it's hard. Guys, we don't emote, you know, we keep things close to the chest. But I wasn't always like this. When I was young, there was no wall. I was just an empty field. I was just running around, you know, doing backflips in my, you know, birthday suit, just minding my own business. And, you know, one day someone stabbed you in the back. Anyways, I had a fence around my field and people kept jumping the fence. So I added some razor wire and then I built a moat and then this beautiful retaining wall. You would love it. Didn't even use a level. So perfect. And then one day you fall in love. So let's tear down this wall. I want to tear it down. So we tore it down brick by brick. We drained the swamp. cut a hole into my fence, and now it's just weeds. You know, no one's been there for many years. And then one day when I'm not looking, she stabs me in the back. Anyways, now I have snipers on the North Tower and on the South Tower pointing in a crisscross pattern. I built a grass maze filled with lions and tigers that rip your arms and legs off. But ladies, from the outside, it looks like a garden. So some infrastructure's built up. You got a nice little crepe place. It's always golden hours, serves 24 hours mimosas. You'll love it. It's beautiful. If you get through the maze, no one does. It's just a projection of my Greek mother, and she challenged you to cook off. But it's a trick question. No one cooks better than her, so you get poisoned to death. You have to tell her, show me the way. And you have to tell her, teach me how, show me the way. And then she just rips off her mustache and she points to a tower in the back. But you're like, which one's he in? There's three towers. Obviously, the one with all the red flags on top. Anyways, if you get to the top of the tower, there's no dragon. There's just a room full of mirrors that show you that you've been the monster the whole time. And you plunge to your death. Anyways, trying to fit that onto the feelings wheel, but I'm not too sure what color it is. But it's my opening paragraph on Bumble, so we'll see how that works out. Guys, I've been Efthymios Nestialpas. Thank you very much.
1: That was Efthymios Nassiopoulos. You can find his comedy album Efthymios on iTunes. And if you're in Ottawa, he will be at Absolute Comedy from September 8th to the 13th. And of course, he will be at Accent on Toronto on October 15th. And that is our show. My thanks to the Okanagan Comedy Festival, the Creekside Theater in Lake Country, and recording engineers Corey Haberstock and James Tuller. And a special thanks to my producer, Lee Pitts. Finally, a big thanks to you for listening to Laugh Out Loud. I'm Ali Hassan. I'll see you back here real soon.
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4: You know it's a massive hometown show when you fill the venue where the Raptors and Leafs play. 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
5: This is CBC News. It's 2 o'clock. Good afternoon. I'm Cassie Williams. Here's what's making news this hour. We begin in the U.S. where there was more drama today in a Massachusetts court hearing in the case of Lindsay Clancy. The judge is giving defense 1 hour before he formally declares a mistrial. Steve Futterman has the details.
6: The judge was about to declare a mistrial. He had indicated that from the bench, but the defense is asking for a one-hour stay to appeal to the highest court in the state to see if the jury can be told to continue their deliberations. All this took place after the jury sent a note to the judge, essentially saying that they were hopelessly deadlocked. The note said another instruction urging them to continue their deliberations. That, again, is going to involve the highest court in the state of Massachusetts. If that court issues a stay, then the jury obviously will not be dismissed. All of this is taking place as we believe the jury is divided 11-1. All signs point to that, but we don't know in which direction, guilty or not guilty. Steve Futterman, CBC News, Los Angeles.
5: In Nova Scotia, the town of Lunenburg says water levels are stabilizing after a dam breach that restrictions could be eased. A news release says water levels at the Dares Lake Dam will be reassessed this afternoon. The Lunenburg mayor says he's hoping restaurants and other businesses who have been affected will be able to get back up and running soon. Jamie Myra says crews have been working hard to strengthen the dam. It was constructed in the last 6 to 9 months, and over $1 million was spent by various levels of government to prevent such a breach from happening. Myra says once things get back to normal, he'll be asking questions about what went wrong.
7: I'm not saying who installed it. I will tell you they've been here since the afternoon of the breach, so they've definitely been on site. That's the least

0: what went wrong?
1: I'm not saying who installed it. I will tell you they've been here since the afternoon of the breach, so they've definitely been on site. That's the least of our concerns at this point. At this point, our number one concern is delivering clean and safe drinking water to our citizens and businesses, and we'll worry about how this happened and why this happened down the road. You know, trust me when I say I've been very disappointed over this and quite frankly shocked, because this was one of the things that, you know, we didn't see coming, if you know what I mean.
0: Myra is hoping the order can be lifted in time for restaurants to open again tonight or tomorrow for what's expected to be a busy Labor Day weekend. However, the mayor says all of that is dependent on the weather, with heavy rain in the forecast. Meanwhile, the Fundy National Park says due to rising water levels, all river crossings in the park are closed starting at 4 p.m. today, and they'll remain closed until conditions change and restrictions can be lifted. And finally, the Canadian Revenue Agency is probing a construction firm tied to a convicted drug trafficker. Gary Michael Boudreaux was the target of a major RCMP cocaine and illegal cannabis investigation. But as he awaits sentencing, his company is under scrutiny for an alleged illegal tax scheme. The CBC's Richard Cuthbertson reports.
2: Gary Boudreaux is expected to be handed prison time when he is sentenced in October for drug, money laundering, and proceeds of crime offenses stemming from an extensive police investigation 6 years ago. But now, a new investigation is gaining steam. This spring, search warrant documents that his construction firm was using so-called straw men to deposit checks and then immediately withdraw the amount in cash, giving it back to

0: a company supervisor who would then pay subcontractors under the table. Among the possible offenses, tax evasion. None of the allegations have been tested in court, and Boudreaux's lawyer, Pat McEwen, noted his client has not been charged, saying in an email that searches are often conducted based on information that turns out to be erroneous. Richard Cuthbertson, CBC News, Halifax.
1: And that is the CBC News to this hour.
2: Hi, I'm CBC meteorologist Tina Simkin. Cloudy with periods of rain, heavy at times throughout the day today with the risk of an isolated thunderstorm. Temperatures will hover near 19 degrees with the winds picking up out of the southeast, 20 gusting up to 40 kilometers per hour. On average, picking up anywhere from 10 to 25 millimeters of rain today with an additional 15 to 25 millimeters for tonight. The winds will start off from the southeast but become northerly, 20 gusting up to 50 kilometers per hour overnight.
3: Welcome to CBC Music Live. I'm Adario Williams. We're back at Scotiabank Arena in Toronto for part two of The Beaches with their biggest ever headlining show in their hometown. Here's Leandra Earle.
4: Toronto, how we doing? Before I enter the next song, I just want to say on behalf of all of us, like, this is just so crazy. Thank you so much for all the support you guys have shown us from day one of this band. It's really, truly a dream come true. Woo! Eliza and I both in 2004 separately saw Avril Lavigne here for the very first show ever. Never in my wildest dreams did I think I would be on this stage. Thank you so much for being here with us. This next song is called...
5: You got this.
4: Sorry. This next song is called Lesbian of the Year. And it's a very special song to me. I wrote it with my best friends, with our co-writers Sam and Zale. And I really got to honestly talk to my band about the struggles and the journey of coming out later in life and finding myself... and coming out to my family and friends and hoping that they'll love me just the same. And they have, which is so special. I just feel so grateful and so honored to be here with so many of my friends in my community, my family who've supported me all these years coming out, and you mean the world to me. I could cry, but I won't just yet. This is so beautiful. That flag with my face on it is very beautiful.
5: That rules. It says lesbians rock.
4: Yeah, they do.
5: Yeah, they do.
4: Let's hear for the lesbians.
5: Let's hear for the lesbians!
4: But a safe community is so integral to our souls and to happiness and joy, and this life is so short, and I'm so happy that we can all share this beautiful community together. Thank you so much for being here. I love you all very much, and... this is the first time playing this song in front of my parents, so I hope you like it.

0: 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I'm Odario Williams. 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
1: It is so good to be back in Toronto. It's also so good to be back home in Canada. We've been touring in the States and all over the place, and I just gotta say there's no place like home. We've been really lucky to play all over the world and to so many different people, but we'll never forget that we're Canadian girls. That we're girls from Toronto. And we'll never forget about the fans from Toronto that put us here where we are today. Sorry, don't cry.
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0: We wanted to do something special for all of our Canadian fans and create a part of the set that we were just going to play for you guys. 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

0: You just heard the Beaches with a medley of their older hits created especially for this show. Very cool stuff. I'm Odario Williams. 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
1: It's 2:30 right now. Light drizzle and fog in 21 in Halifax. Light rain in 16 in Sydney. Cloudy and 20 in Fredericton. And we've got rain and 17 in Charlottetown. I'm Cassie Williams. Here's what's making news. RCMP on PEI say they've identified a man they suspect of fleeing the scene of a two-vehicle crash earlier this week that left all seven people involved injured, including one who suffered life-threatening injuries. Also in the news, emergency management officials in Lunenburg, Nova Scotia say water conservation measures are still in place as crews work to repair a dam breach in the town. Water levels at the dam will be reassessed this afternoon. Right now, water restrictions have forced many businesses in the town to close as we head into a long weekend. Regional news at 3. Here's the weather forecast from Tina Simkin. Environment Canada has a yellow weather warning for rainfall for PEI, Cape Breton, and the northern half of mainland Nova Scotia. 70 to 150 millimeters of rain is expected by Monday morning. Southeastern New Brunswick is under a special weather statement for rainfall as well, with 30 to 60 millimeters possible by Sunday morning. Tonight, mainly cloudy with periods of rain. A risk of thunderstorms for PEI. Fog patches, lows of 8 to 14. Saturday, cloudy with periods of rain. Fog patches dissipating in the morning. Highs of 16 to 22 degrees. And for Sunday, mainly cloudy, breezy, and a chance of showers for Nova Scotia and PEI. Highs of 12 to 19.
0: Welcome back to CBC Music Live. I'm Odario Williams. We're with the Beaches and a huge crowd of their hometown fans at Scotiabank Arena in Toronto. Here's a hit off their Juno-winning latest record, No Hard Feelings.

0: She's gorgeous.
1: She's so pretty. What's up, Toronto? Is there someone in the audience who would like to be my Jocelyn this evening? Alright, I'm gonna come and find you.

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1: Thank you, Jocelyn, and thank you to every single Jocelyn in the audience. Who's ready to get feral, Toronto? Who's ready to make some bad choices?

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1: This next one is Blaine Brett. I'll never get tired of playing it. It was sort of a very pivotal and important song for us in our career and gave us a lot of room to grow all over the world, which was incredible. It's, yeah, a very special song. I'm going through a breakup again, so I've been re-listening to it to help me through my current breakup. But it's really funny. It's really beautiful.
2: I don't know what else to say about it.
0: Well, it's the song that changed our lives, basically.
1: Yeah, pretty much.
0: So it's a really important song to us, and obviously I think it's a song that a lot of people are excited about, and they're, like, waiting for us to play that one. The crowd always goes absolutely crazy. Yeah.
1: I guess a lot of artists don't like playing their biggest hit, but it's my favorite.
0: I love it. And we will be blaming Brett until we die.
1: Sorry, Brett.

0: You just heard the Beaches perform one of their biggest hits, Blame Brett, at Scotiabank Arena in their hometown of Toronto. I'm Odario Williams. You're listening to CBC Music Live. Here are sisters Jordan and Kylie Miller of the Beaches.
1: I think when it comes to, like, our favorite part of the job, playing live is, like, the number one, the thing we love the most doing in music, you know. We love writing and we love traveling and we love partying, but performing is, like, the most cathartic, wonderful thing to do in the whole world. And for us to be able to do it together as a group of really good friends just feels incredible. And, yeah, and to do it for our hometown, for all of our friends and family and fans from out here, feels really special. We're honestly so thrilled to be playing the Scotiabank Arena tonight. It's been a bucket list venue for us for many, many years, so it feels really exciting to play this and a bunch of arena shows all across the country. I think, personally, like, I was waiting to be a bit more nervous, but it hasn't really hit me yet. How about you, Kai?
2: I'm definitely a little bit nervous, but I think that it's good to be nervous because it reminds you, like, you know, that this is, like, something that's really important to us, and this is a venue we've been going to our entire lives, so it really is such a huge bucket list moment for us, and I'm just so happy to be doing it with my sister.
1: Yeah.

0: right, ladies, wrap it up. Let's go. The party's basically over. Y'all are the only people remaining here, so everybody needs to get their ass to the bus. Bus leaves in 10. Thank y'all. Good night.
1: One more?

the beaches. We're finishing up their biggest ever hometown show at Scotiabank Arena in Toronto. Hey, if you'd like to see them live, their next Canadian show will happen at the Harvest Jazz and Blues Festival in Fredericton, New Brunswick, on Friday, September 18th. Now, for videos of the concert you just heard, please check out our CBC Music YouTube.

0: That's the Brothers Landreth recorded live at TD Music Hall in Toronto. Hey, please join me next Friday afternoon for lots more of that concert on CBC Music Live, 2 p.m., half hour later in Newfoundland. 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I'm Odario Williams. Have a wonderful week. Till next time.
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2: Monday on the Labor Day edition of Information Morning, remote work. Whether you call it a perk or a burden, it's usually something done by the most experienced workers. We'll find out why that's a problem for the long-term health of any organization. And we'll check in on Lunenburg. Schools, restaurants, and other businesses are going to great lengths to conserve water while crews try to repair the brand new dam that collapsed on Wednesday. We'll bring you an update. Join us Monday for Information Morning.
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3: Alex Guy here, sitting in for Jeff Douglas. Today on the show, we'll hear about some unique art that debuted last night, interpreting the grief of 11 people's stories. And we'll hear from the organizers behind the upcoming FamFest.
4: This is CBC News. It's 3 o'clock. Good afternoon. I'm Cassie Williams. Here's what's making news this hour. In the U.S., Lindsey Clancy's defense attorneys are launching a last-minute appeal to avoid a mistrial. They want the Massachusetts jury to declare Clancy not criminally responsible for killing her three young children. But the jury appears to be deadlocked after days of deliberations. Steve Futterman has the latest.
5: I'm going to declare a mistrial at this point.
6: It appears we are on the verge of a mistrial, but not quite there. The judge was about to declare a mistrial, but the defense is asking for a stay to appeal to the highest court in the state to see if the jury can be told to continue their deliberations.
5: I'll give you an hour before we bring the jury back down.
6: All this took place after the jury sent a note to the judge, essentially saying that they were hopelessly deadlocked. The note said that, unfortunately, we will not be able to reach a verdict. The judge said he was prepared to declare the mistrial, but the defense would like the jury to be given another instruction, urging them to continue their deliberations. All of this is taking place as we believe the jury is divided 11 to 1. All signs point to that.

0: but we don't know in which direction, guilty or not guilty. Steve Futterman, CBC News, Los Angeles.
1: Back in the Maritimes, most restaurants and businesses in the town of Lunenburg, Nova Scotia remain closed today to conserve water. The historic town is on its third day of dealing with the effects of a dam breach, but water reservoir levels are improving. The CBC's Haley Ryan is there.
2: In Lunenburg today, tourists are walking the boardwalk and exploring the Blue Nose too, but there is nowhere to get food or a drink. Restaurants and bars have been closed since late Thursday afternoon as a water conservation measure. All services and local residents have been asked to use water only for essentials, like drinking and sanitation. Some tourists say they were cutting their time in Lunenburg short and heading to nearby communities for food. Multiple restaurant owners say the situation is not ideal on the last busy long weekend of summer. Some daycares and the local primary to grade 9 school is also closed. The closures are in place as crews continue working on a breach at the new Dares Lake Dam, which cracked on Wednesday. Mayor Jamie Myra says a berm and trenches are diverting water from the dam's pump house, with two of the three pumps partially working. He says it will take time to bring the water levels in the reservoir back up enough to lift the restrictions, but is hopeful that won't take too long. Another update is expected later this afternoon. Haley Ryan, CBC News, Lunenburg.
1: The PEI government is looking for a private operator to provide 48 new long-term care beds in Kings County. Health Minister Corey Daigle announced that a request for proposals is now open at a press conference earlier today. The province has recently awarded similar contracts in the private sector for 140 beds between Summerside and Cornwall. In New Brunswick, a woman in Fredericton took matters into her own hands when she could not find a way to communicate with her nonverbal autistic son. After their device died, Jessica Fletcher got a tattoo of a keyboard on her forearm. She says it's become a permanent, reliable way for her 11-year-old son Hunter to find his voice again.
3: A keyboard is his preferred way to communicate. And that was kind of an aha moment when I realized a tattoo, the battery won't die, it's waterproof, and we'll never forget it at home. So when he first saw it, he got real close and made really intense eye contact. And that is something Hunter does when he sees something that he really enjoys or likes. So he immediately spelled mama on the tattoo. And then later on that evening, I think he finally processed that it was permanent and that it was all for him. And he said, I love you, mama.
1: Fletcher also tattooed on her arm yes-no keys for fast responses, as well as happy and sad faces to help Hunter express his emotions and a button for I love you. She says she's heard from dozens of parents who have gotten tattoos like hers or plan on getting them soon. And she says that some tattoo artists around the world are offering to do them for free. And that's the CBC News to this hour.
4: Thank you, Cassie. Hello, Nova Scotia. I'm Alex Guy, sitting in for Jeff Douglas, and you are now on Main Street. Coming up, is there a spot outdoors that reminds you of someone you've lost? Maybe you went for walks there or just sat and enjoyed the silence. Those memories are the basis for the Grief Project, a visual art project to help people process their grief. Last night, 11 paintings were unveiled here in Halifax for people who came from across North America. We'll speak to the artist behind the project and a grief educator who became one of the subjects. Also on the program, the Nova Scotia Legislative Assembly's fall sitting starts Tuesday. We'll get a preview from opposition leaders. And the FIFA Under 20 Women's World Cup starts tomorrow in Poland. Canada will face off against England. And there's a Nova Scotia connection. Head coach Cindy Tai and center back Bridget Mutipula will hear from them later on. But first, let's take a look at the weather with the CBC's afternoon meteorologist, Ryan Snodden. Ryan, welcome back.
5: Thank you. How are you?
4: Good. It's a little all over the place out there today.
5: Yeah, especially across central areas of the province where the rain is moving back in, or a finer band of rain, a narrower band of rain, but is working back in.

to the Halifax area as we speak, pushing up towards the 102, rolling through places like Beaverbank right now, but heading towards Enfield and Elmsdale and Sackville and Bedford, and then eventually the Halifax area. It's also raining down and around St. Margaret's Bay. The heaviest rain from this morning that rolled through western areas last night, central areas this morning, that is now pushing up and across Guysborough, Pictou, Anaganish counties, and it's on its way moving into Cape Breton as well. Colchester, Cumberland, still looking at some lingering showers. It's much quieter this afternoon through the Tri-County area, Annapolis County, Queens County, and into Kings County at this point as well, with some sun breaks and some quieter conditions. But what we're looking at is kind of the front end of this system, and then what we're going to get into as the low moves off to the east is the rain on the back side of this system that will wrap back in. Eastern areas will continue to see that rain through this evening for you folks, and into the overnight as well. So let's break it down, because it is going to be kind of a variable forecast. So I should mention right off the top, rainfall warning is in effect Guysborough, Anaganish,

0: Pictou counties, all under a rainfall warning, calling for anywhere from the well, I should mention first Halifax area up into Hants County, Colchester, Cumberland. Those are the areas that already had a significant round of rain. So you folks are under the rainfall warning, calling for 70 to 100 millimeters of rain. And then Pictou, Anaganish, Guysborough, calling for 100 to 150 millimeters of rain okay. by the time we get to Monday. So this is a kind of a long duration event, obviously, but those are significant totals. Mm-hmm. And with the possibility of the heavier downpours and the risk for thunderstorms, we're talking about the possibility of some localized flooding. The greatest risk will be across Cape Breton and the Northumberland Shore region and into Guysborough County through tonight and as we work our way into tomorrow as well. As it's going to be, yes, definitely some heavier downpours occurring during that time with rainfall rates of 10 to 20 millimeters per hour. So the forecast for tonight, cloudy with a chance for showers for western and central areas. Rain at times heavy for eastern and northeastern areas. Winds are going to become northeasterly, gusting 40 to 50 for most, except 70 in the northeast. Lows near 15. For Saturday, we're looking at mainly cloudy skies with scattered showers for western areas. So that's the valley, the Tri-County area, the South Shore. Could even see some sun breaks there. But it's periods of rain for central and especially eastern areas. We're going to be seeing northeast winds tomorrow gusting 40, 50, 60 kilometers per hour and highs ranging between 14 in the northeast to 18 in the southwest. Sunday, mainly cloudy skies with scattered showers for western areas. Again, some sun breaks possible for the west on Sunday. Periods of rain for central and eastern areas. Winds northeast gusting 40 to 60 and highs of 14 to 18 again. And then for Monday, mainly sunny for western areas. A mix of sun and cloud with a chance for showers for central areas. And if you're in the east, it does look like it's going to be mainly cloudy, unfortunately, with a chance for showers lingering even into the afternoon with highs of 16 to 20. So lots going on, mm-hmm. a variable forecast. The big takeaways, if you're in the west, really not a bad weekend. High teens, some sun breaks, some chances for showers. The further east you are, the wetter it's going to be, the cooler it's going to be, the windier it's going to be. And again, the heaviest rainfall really occurring as we speak in the east tonight and into tomorrow.
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1: Ryan Snodden is the CBC's afternoon meteorologist. He'll be back just after the 4:30 news with another weather update. You can also see his full weather forecast on CBC Nova Scotia News at 6 o'clock on CBC Television or CBC Gem. And if you see anything on the roads you think we should know about, you can phone or text the traffic line at 902-222-3802. It is just 10 minutes after 3 o'clock, and that means it's time for another Fresh Music Friday edition of Canada's Ocean Playlist. Today, we're starting with new music from one-time members of a pretty popular 90s band from Halifax. Julien Doiron and Rick White's band, Eric's Trip, became the first Canadian band to be signed to indie label Sub Pop, famous for its part in launching 90s grunge music. Both Rick and Julie went on to have solo music careers in the following years, but they joined up again to put out a new album this summer. Here's one of their new songs together, Inside.

The latest there from Trevor James Cofran, that was Ocean Road. Trevor has been working in studio with Future Dad to record some original songs for an upcoming EP. Before that, Inside, that was by Rick White and Julie Duaron. Main Street is heard at 90.5 FM in West Chesetcook and 100.3 FM in Shelburne. And we're live streaming on the CBC News app. Just tap the local tab at the bottom and click the yellow button that says Listen Live and make sure your location is set to Halifax. And now, with a look at traffic, we have Rob Dublais.

0: prepared today?
1: Mildly. Well, it's only because there's nothing happening in traffic right now. It is pretty quiet out there. I think that we're going to take the opportunity to look up and enjoy the, there's a couple pockets of blue sky happening around us this afternoon, which is a nice change after all the rain we saw this morning. So enjoy that and enjoy the relatively clear roads. Things are really good. There's some busyness at the bottom of Nora Bernard. That roundabout is a little bit busy. North is seeing some traffic at the Windsor Street end. 902-222-3802 is the number that you can text or call if you see anything happening out there today.
0: Thanks, Rob. Let's get back into the music with a track from Sheel. That's the stage name of Nova Scotia-born, Toronto-based singer-songwriter Sheila McNabb, who on Monday released her latest single. The heart of the song holds the feeling of coming home and seeing the past through new eyes and looking back on childhood. From Sheel, this is Press Rewind.

That one was released on Tuesday. If you like what you heard, good news. Jane and her band are preparing to release their debut album titled Shallow Sea, and you can catch them live at the Mousetrap in Halifax playing a release show on Friday, October 23rd, starting at 7 p.m. And that, of course, is Jane Baker. The Taylor Jade Trio will provide a special opening performance for the show. Coming up between 3:30 and 4 here on Main Street, we'll break down the NBA's decision against the LA Clippers, its potential impact on the league, and how it affects the Toronto Raptors. Sports broadcaster Savannah Hamilton will join us with more. Let's get back into the playlist with a new track from Jaunt, released on the 25th of August. This is Ibogaine Boogie.

0: the latest from Halifax's Sunday Girl. That was Then She Left. Last month, Sunday Girl released a new album called Can't You Wait? And before that, you heard Jaunt with Ibogaine Boogie. And that's your Fresh Music Friday edition of The Playlist. 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
1: Thanks, Alex. Well, emergency management officials in Lunenburg say water conservation measures remain in place as emergency response to a breach at the Dares Lake Dam is still underway. They say two of the three pumps remain functional, but not at full capacity. A third pump is not operating and will have to be replaced as soon as possible. Many businesses and services in Lunenburg are closed today as the town continues to grapple with the effects of that breach. And a historical African Nova Scotian community is getting funding from the province to improve wildfire preparedness. The money will allow residents in Upper Hammonds Plains to evaluate and upgrade their buildings. And I will have more news coming up at 4:30.
0: Thank you, Cassie. And now, with a look at traffic, we have Rob Dublay.
2: Yeah, not a lot to look at, which is exactly what we want. After yesterday was kind of rough. It was a little bit of a thing out there. Right now, it's pretty good. If you're on the peninsula, I'm going to say that the busiest corridor right now is Bell, and it's in both directions. So just be aware of that, and you could really, you know, take Brunswick and scooch around there. But Roby Street does have some traffic getting into that Willow Tree. So, you know, it's completely manageable. Bridges are fine. Everything in Dartmouth seems to be pretty good, and branching out beyond the city, I would say the same sort of thing. There is a slight section of the 102 headed north after Hammonds Plains Road where traffic moves a little bit slower than highway speeds. So just be aware of that so you don't come up on it too quickly. And if you see anything while you're out and about, 902-222-3802 is the number to text or call.
0: Thank you, Rob. As Halifax's demographics change, so too do its food options. There are many more places in the city to get halal food now. That is food permissible to eat by Muslims. In the case of beef, chicken, or lamb, it must be slaughtered in the proper way. The CBC's Colin North spoke with Omar Kartabil. He is a

0: In the case of beef, chicken, or lamb, it must be slaughtered in the proper way. The CBC's Colin North spoke with Omar Kartabil. He is a co-founder of the first Atlantic Halal Expo, which is happening in November.
1: Oh, it definitely has grown really big time the last 10 years, I'd say. When I moved here 20 plus years ago, there were barely none, maybe one grocery store, House of Halal. And we used to go get our meat from Windsor, from Alton Farms, right? So we had to drive when we want for halal food or halal meat, drive all the way out there. But since then, it's been booming like crazy. A lot of options, which is great, but I think we need more options. If you compare us to Mississauga, we have nothing really compared to them. So definitely, there's more space to grow.
2: And when you think of growth, what does that sort of look like?
1: Having more options, not only halal restaurants, but even local restaurants providing more halal options for us as Muslims, because it limits us to visit these restaurants, right? Because there's no halal options and we're not visiting these local restaurants that are probably a great place to go to, right? So definitely we need more halal options within the current restaurants as well.
2: To clarify, for people that may not fully understand what it means to eat halal, or what people should understand about having those options available so that it is more open for everybody?
1: It's an interesting question, because since I've been doing this event, a lot of people tell me that they're not halal certified. But I'll give you a fact here that, you know, fish is by default halal because you don't slaughter it. So for something to be halal, you have to slaughter it. That's where the beef comes in play and the chicken, right? So if you don't slaughter it in the proper way, and mention the name of God while you slaughter, then that's not halal. But fish is by default halal because there's no slaughtering process. So for us, fish, any fish restaurant is greatly available and, you know, much appreciated. So that's where the halal part of it is, the slaughtering process. Plus, if any food has any alcohol or pork, then we can't touch or eat that, you know, meal.
3: Right.
1: So something that people are more aware right now about, like when you go to restaurants, you tell them, do you have any halal options? They understand that no pork, no alcohol, and preferably halal slaughtered meat or beef, right?
2: Does the process of making something halal, in terms of making sure that it's slaughtered properly and that everything is done to standard, does that affect cost or how things work in that way?
1: Definitely there's a cost impact because the process is different. Plus it's not readily available here locally. Most of the stuff is probably imported from different provinces, although we know PI provide halal meat, which is a great thing to know, because I don't think a lot of people knew that, Atlantic Beef, right? I was surprised. They're one of the biggest slaughterhouses in the province, I'm guessing. But definitely more options is needed to bring the cost down. But I don't think the gap is that much if you think about the quality of the meat and the process, the humane way of slaughtering the animals, right, versus then shocking them or hitting them on their head. So if you're looking to a humane process, then that's more humane when you try to slaughter the meat.
2: Right. As opposed to the factory kind of farming methods that they do.
1: The shocking or the hitting on the head, right, because that shocks the animal and, you know, might have negative impacts on the body of the animal as well, and the blood clotting and all that stuff.
2: Interesting. A lot to think about that people don't really know.
1: Yeah.
2: What I think is relevant about the Atlantic Halal Expo is bringing people together and to talk about these things. What do you hope to get? I know it's a couple months away, still a lot of planning, but what do you hope to get out of this event?
1: Really, the main idea is education, because not everyone understands what does halal mean. And some people think of it as a experiment or, you know, a nuclear experiment, you know, but it's really a way to connect and network and learn more about the halal industry and how it's growing. And it's a growing market, and a lot of people have opportunities to dive into this market and industry, right? Because the more options you have, the more people will come to you, whether it's halal, kosher, you name it, vegetarian. So it's a big market that's growing, and you have to try to accommodate to the different people in the community for sure. But the idea is to network and learn more about the halal industry, whether it's food or even financing, investment, you name it.
0: Omar Kartabil is a co-founder of the first Atlantic Halal Expo, which is happening in November. He was speaking there with the CBC's Colin North. To learn more about that event, you can visit atlantichalalexpo.ca.

0: The NBA turned heads this week when they handed down one of the harshest decisions in professional sports. The repercussions could be huge for the league and have implications for the Toronto Raptors and in action on the court. The Women's FIBA World Cup gets underway today, but there's no Team Canada this year. For more on these stories, we're joined by Savannah Hamilton, sports broadcaster, WNBA host, and CBC Sports contributor. Savannah, welcome to Main Street.
1: Thanks for having me, Alex.
0: Savannah, I'd love to start with the NBA finally made their decision in the LA Clippers Kawhi Leonard investigation. Remind our listeners, though, why the league was investigating them in the first place.
1: Well, it is a very long story if you get into the nitty-gritty, but at the very high level, they were looking into the Clippers because of a case that was brought up by a reporter named Pablo, who said that the Clippers were circumventing the salary cap. So basically playing against the rules and paying a player, being Kawhi Leonard, extra money to play on their team, essentially. And so they're looking into a company that first emerged called Aspiration, which is a now since a bankrupt company. And then another company that also recently came to light called Daktronix. So that kind of sparked the investigation into what exactly was happening.
0: The penalties the league handed down are quite significant. Tell us what they are and were you surprised by them?
1: Yeah, so the penalties for the Clippers, because the NBA did find the Clippers pretty much guilty of circumventing the salary cap. So with that, they let down one of the hardest penalties ever given in professional sports. And that's what a lot of reporters across the board are calling this. So they are taking away five first round draft picks between the years 2029 to 2029.

0: a lot of reporters across the board are calling this. So they are taking away five first-round draft picks between the years 2029 to 2033. Steve Ballmer, one of the owners of the Clippers, he was fined $30 million and suspended for 1 year. Yeah. The president of business for the Clippers, Jillian Zucker, was suspended for a year. Lawrence Frank, another executive, suspended for 6 months. And Kawhi himself had to pay back $700,000 of improper benefits provided to his uncle, who was his former representative, Dennis Robertson, in all of this, who's now since been banned to do NBA business for 5 years.
1: What does this actually mean for Kawhi Leonard and the Toronto Raptors? Like, you said he already had to pay back that $700,000, but yeah.
0: Yeah, you know what? He's kind of getting off scot-free on this. This is the best-case scenario for Kawhi Leonard because he's not suspended and his contract was not voided. So basically, he gets to walk right into the Raptors franchise, a new man, just have to pay that.

0: Well, I love talking about women's basketball. I'll tell you that right now, Alex. And so, yeah, so unfortunately, Team Canada is not a part of this World Cup. That's just because they did not qualify in the previous qualifying tournament in Istanbul. They actually placed fifth. They had a record of 2-3 with four available positions from that tournament able to go to this World Cup. So the loss to Japan that they had in that qualifying tournament was particularly harsh because they also lost to Australia, that eventually eliminated them out of contention for the World Cup. And the reason why this is kind of a big deal is because this is a high-level world tournament that you kind of get the taste of before, you know, you go through the Olympic qualification process as well. So it's the first time in, I believe it's over a decade, that the Team Canada women's basketball team hasn't qualified for this world tournament.
1: There's also men's FIBA action. Qualifications for next year's World Cup are underway. How are things looking for Team Canada on that side of things?
0: So on the flip side here, Canada is actually in an excellent position. They're 8-0, and they're one victory away currently from qualifying for the 2027 World Cup. So they recently had some victories over Panama and Argentina. It really kind of showed the depth of the program, and Nikhil Alexander-Walker and Lou Dort really being kind of the headliners, especially in their victory over Argentina. So it's great considering that they also had a significant amount of absentee players that are normally playing for Canada too.
1: A number of NBA players are not playing this round. Why is that?
0: Yeah, honestly, it's timing. Like, the FIBA qualifying window creates definitely some challenges and some injuries. There's a lot of workload and preparation for NBA training camps, and this is that window. It's September. You know, media day for the NBA starts like September 20th. So it kind of runs into that frame. But Canada is deep enough that they don't necessarily need a star player for all of these qualification like windows. The broader player pool has handled qualifications in the past, and they're doing so again. And, you know, it's really great to see that Canada is assembling their strongest roster for the World Cup.
1: As I mentioned earlier, the WNBA is on hiatus for the FIBA World Cup, so this gives us a really good opportunity to look back at the season so far. Regarding the Toronto Tempo, what are your main takeaways from their inaugural season?
0: Yes, okay, so the Tempo, unfortunately, they had a rough season, and a lot of that is due to injuries. They have an 11-29 record throughout the season. They've been eliminated from playoff contention, which is like the first time in like over a decade that Sandy Brondello, or the coach, has not been in a playoff series. So it just tells you just the severity of the injuries that, you know, everyone across the board, they've been the most injured team in the WNBA. It's been like a fact that's been going around. But the highlight of the season is the fact that they've had sold out tickets throughout the season, especially in Toronto, and they made WNBA history for the most attended regular season game out in Montreal. Marina Mabry and Brittany Sykes definitely provided that credible veteran foundation. You know, Marina Mabry, she just recently got Most Improved Player Award. That's huge. And Kiki Rice, the rookie that they drafted out of UCLA this year, even though she had so many injuries this year, she, in her time where she was healthy, she showed so much progress and really leadership in the future of this team too. So they have depth, size, and defense, but they just got to stay healthy.
1: In terms of the league, what have been some of the highs and lows so far? I've been seeing a lot of different things on my social media over the last little while.
0: You know what's funny is that this is something that I totally understand, because I've been seeing the same thing, and it's such a disconnect between what I see on social and being at every practice and every game this season. You would never think it's the same league.
1: Yeah.
0: Because, you know, on the flip side of social, like, it brings visibility, it brings storylines, you know, it's the reason why sometimes there is that strong attendance in markets and et cetera, you know. We're seeing the emergence of so many great personalities in the game that draw fans to the athletes to come out. But on the flip side of it, the basketball side, it's a totally different product. You're not getting any drama, any issues that are really non-issues in the league that social's running with. On the flip side, you're getting high quality basketball like Olivia Miles, who is the first rookie since Candace Parker back in, like, I don't want to say it's like 2011, to potentially win Rookie of the Year and MVP in the same year. And she's up against the incredibly talented Asia Wilson, who's also in the running for MVP. And if she gets that, it'll be her fifth time getting MVP in a

0: row. So it just tells you about the level of caliber of players that are competing and the highlights that are happening on the floor, but the disconnect that's happening on social.
1: Yeah. Savannah, thank you so much for this.
0: Thank you.
1: Sports broadcaster Savannah Hamilton, she joined us from Toronto.

0: I'm Mike. Acting's what I live and breathe for. And I gotta have faith in myself.
1: You need to show everyone who you are.
2: I like this girl, Sylvester.
1: Sylvester?
2: That's right, his real name.
1: It's got a nice ring to it. Sylvester Stallone. It's like Peter Parker.
3: That is a bit of the trailer for I Play Rocky, the behind-the-scenes story about the making of Rocky. The original heroic boxing movie came out 50 years ago. I Play Rocky is one of the awards season contenders, making its world premiere at the Toronto International Film Festival next week. Here with more is our pop culture columnist, Rad Simon-Pillay. Rad, welcome back.
4: Hey, Alex, how you doing?
3: Good. Rad, we just got that little bit of a taste of I Play Rocky. What do you know about the movie so far?
4: Look, like I know it's one of the big movies to watch out for when it's going to premiere at TIFF next week at the Toronto International Film Festival. Because, like, you know, here's the story of this young, unknown wannabe actor, Sylvester Stallone, who had the gall to write his own screenplay and then insist that he's the guy to play the role, the starring role. This, of course, is a dramatization of the behind-the-scenes story. I would say superior, much superior movies like Network and All the President's Men and Taxi Driver. But, you know, crowd pleaser, that's a key phrase here, because like those are the kinds of movies that really succeed at the Toronto Film Festival, because TIFF is one of the few major festivals where like the public can attend and the public votes on their favorite movie.

0: 2 of that success story.
1: As you said, I Play Rocky is a big Hollywood movie premiering at TIFF. How many more are you expecting to launch through the festival circuit this year?
0: Well, you know, like there are relatively fewer big studio movies showing up at festivals, actually, and we've been noticing this since Cannes this past May. We've been noticing that studios have been holding back from festivals. And so this is held true for the fall festivals, Venice, Telluride, and TIFF, which are typically like the big award season trifecta, right? They typically launch awards contenders into the Oscar race. Mm-hmm. But there's been this noticeable withdrawal. Big studios, because it seems that they don't want to risk having their heavy hitter premieres premiere prematurely at festivals. Because you know what? Festivals are attended by these loathsome creatures called film critics. And you know,
1: that directors do not like.
0: Well, directors, I think, have a better, more positive relationship with the critics than studios. The studios have been loving influencers lately. Like, that's who they want to show their movies to first. Mm-hmm. They'd want to be able to flood the internet with the influencer opinions because influencers, of course, make a living loving everything for access. So the studios, they don't want to risk these negative reviews with all these critics at festivals because that might kill their box office and awards hype.
1: What are some movies that are skipping the festivals with a calculation like what you've mentioned, like that behind the decision, do you think?
0: Well, you know, like, look, one of the biggest movies skipping the festivals is Digger, starring Tom Cruise. Okay. And that's like, that's the one where Tom Cruise is wearing latex, playing an energy tycoon, trying to save the world from like an environmental disaster. Big performance from Tom Cruise, where if you see the trailer, you see him going over the top in the way that he did when he played Les Grossman in Tropic Thunder, and maybe even a little of that guy he played in Magnolia the last time he was like nominated for an Oscar. And you know, this movie is a political satire from director Alejandro Gonzalez Iñárritu, who is a film festival regular, and you know, he's won Best Picture at the Oscars in the past for Birdman and also Best Director for both that and The Revenant. And Digger, I mean, this looks like his answer to Dr. Strangelove. And it is a prime example of the kind of movie that's swinging big for award season, but it's skipping festivals, skipping the critics to get to be able to embrace influencers first. Like, this movie's literally premiering in Europe on the day that TIFF ends. And the other big award season movie that is skipping festivals is the Social Network sequel called The Social Reckoning, mm-hmm. where Jeremy Strong is playing Mark Zuckerberg and Oscar winner Mikey Madison's playing a whistleblower at Facebook. And The Social Reckoning is interesting because it's missing a couple of key ingredients that made the original so great. One of them being Jesse Eisenberg, of course, who didn't want to play. He didn't want to have anything to do with playing Zuckerberg yet again. So he didn't return. But also missing director David Fincher, who is just one of the greatest working today. And, you know, I would say it's David Fincher. He's the one that made The Social Network one of the defining movies of the 21st century. But David Fincher, I mean, he's been directing another sequel that's supposed to come out this fall. It's called The Adventures of Cliff Booth, starring Brad Pitt, who is playing the stuntman character he played from Quentin Tarantino's Once Upon a Time in Hollywood. This is essentially the sequel that Tarantino wrote but didn't feel like directing himself. And to Tarantino, he only trusted David Fincher with The Adventures of Cliff Booth, who Brad Pitt had worked with before on Seven and Fight Club and Benjamin Button.
1: So those ones are skipping festivals. What are you most looking forward to among those on the circuit?
0: So one that I'm kind of

0: course, was incredibly disturbing, controversial, and sensational. And I think this movie is bound to be the same. The other movie I think everyone should absolutely keep their eye out for is Your Mother, Your Mother, Your Mother, which is premiering at TIFF. It's about a contract killer trying to adapt to the life of a single father. This is actually the movie that has risen from the ashes of the aborted Blade reboot.
1: Because of the lead.
0: Yeah, because of Mahershala. Yeah, and look, I mean, he was working with this director. Blade, for those who don't know, we're talking about the Marvel franchise that once starred Wesley Snipes as the vampire killer. Mahershala was set to play that role. Bassem Tariq, the director, he was working with Mahershala for over a year on this Blade reboot before they both finally just gave up on it because Marvel kept stringing them along. And it seems they decided to just bring their collaboration and some of their ideas that they would have brought to Blade to this movie instead.
1: Rad, before we let you go, I know I already asked you how California is, but last week we did talk about Daisy Chain Fields, which you attended with your family. So how was it? I saw a lot of clips online from it, but how was it for you?
0: Oh my God. It was just one of the great experiences of my life. It was an incredible show. I mean, like, here's a music festival. Of course, all female lineup inspired by Lilith Fair, where Doechii electrified the audience. I mean, we were all withering in the heat wave of the California sun, and she just electrified us back to life, shocked us back to life. Chapel Roan then followed up, had everyone wrapped around her finger playing her greatest hits. And then Olivia Rodrigo basically brought down the house, not with one, but two Canadian icons. As I told you, Sarah McLachlan was going to play. We expected that, and they, as expected, performed a duet of Building a Mystery, Rodrigo and McLachlan. Then those two just tugged at our heartstrings, performing McLachlan's song, Angel, and dedicating it to the late Dolly Parton. And then Olivia Rodrigo surprised the audience with Alanis Morissette. And then they performed a duet of Ironic, where Morissette even changed some of the words, where it's like, and the part where she's like, meeting the man of my dreams and then meeting her beautiful husband. Mm-hmm. So it was all so wonderful. And all in all, like, easily just one of the most incredible experiences. But I'm going to say, like, I'm pretty sure everyone's going to have a chance to witness it, because I spotted film cameras and drones capturing every angle. And then director Mary Bronstein, who made this amazing movie called If I Had Legs, I'd Kick You, she was on the ground directing things. So, you know, on the subject of movies to look forward to, I think we can add Daisy Chain Fields to that list.
1: We'll have to keep an eye out for that one. Thank you, Rad.
0: Thanks for having me.
1: That's pop culture columnist Rad Simon-Pillay. You can follow him on social media at Just Say Rad. Rob Dublay, how's traffic?
2: Pretty good. If you're heading north on the Bedford Highway, enjoying that nice basin view on the drive home, we do see some heavy traffic happening around, or let's just say between the Kearney Lake Road and Larry UTech turnoffs, really in that sort of Kent Park and Princess Lodge area where most of that is happening. And that'll add a couple of moments to your commute this afternoon. I don't think it's anything more than volume. If something is happening, 902-222-3802.
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5: Bob Odenkirk is an Emmy-winning actor you might know from shows like Better Call Saul and Breaking Bad. He'll be here to talk about playing an action star in his 60s in his new movie and how risk is a through line throughout his career.
6: From CBC News, The World This Hour, I'm Nuruddin Korane. A mistrial has been declared in the Lindsay Clancy case in Massachusetts. Jurors deliberated for the past 7 days, but were not able to reach a decision. Judge William Sullivan acknowledged their work as he dismissed the jury.
7: I just want to thank you so much. And with that, you're discharged. Thank you.
8: All right.
6: A last-minute appeal by the defense to stay the mistrial was rejected by the state Supreme Court. 36-year-old Clancy is accused of killing her three young children, but her defense insists she is not criminally responsible due to her bipolar disorder and postpartum depression. The case drew vast public interest and polarized opinions. The decision leaves the case unresolved and allows prosecutors to try Clancy again.

Trial for accused drug lord Ryan Wedding has been delayed until October 2027. A U.S. District Court judge granted a joint request from the prosecution and defense to postpone the trial. Both sides have argued for the delay, citing the unusual and complex nature of the case. Wedding spent 15 years evading authorities before his capture in Mexico last January. He faces charges including conspiracy to export cocaine, as well as murder in connection with running a criminal enterprise. There will be a new opposition party in the BC legislature when it returns this fall. It will consist of at least five MLAs. All of them are former BC conservatives who quit the caucus in recent weeks. Simon Little.

0: reports.
1: Kamloops Center's Peter Milibar was the first to quit the BC Conservatives last month, pledging soon after to found a new party with Delta South's Ian Paton. And while it doesn't have a name yet, that new caucus has drawn three more members: Rosalind Bird, Bruce Banman, and A'alia Warbus. Milibar says they're appealing to voters sick of the NDP but unhappy with the Conservatives, who've shed 9 MLAs since August.
2: Bringing forward those issues and concerns that people actually share on a daily basis around this province, around affordability, around property rights, around natural resource development, how to get things moving forward, around healthcare, in a way that is less 100% tied to ideology.
1: Milibar says he's heard from municipal and business leaders around the province interested in running for the new party. He'll serve as the interim leader, but says MLAs will hold a leadership vote before the legislature returns on October 5th. Simon Little, CBC News, Vancouver.
0: As special ballots for the upcoming referendum start arriving into Albertans' mailboxes, some say they're encountering problems, including incomplete packages. CBC's Karina Zapata has more.
3: When Donna Ogston received her mail-in ballot package, she started filling it out right away. It wasn't until she got to what was supposed to be the last question that she realized something was off.
4: Well, I checked, actually, about three times before I realized there was no ballot 10.
3: Question 10 asks if Alberta should stay in Canada or start the process of holding a referendum on whether to separate. Ogston worries someone else received two ballots for that question and that she'll miss out on having her say altogether.
4: This is very important to me. I've voted in every election since I was old enough to vote.
3: Ogston has been in touch with Elections Alberta and is still waiting for a solution. Media relations lead Michelle Gurney.
5: Elections Alberta will work really quickly to send out a ballot set that is complete.
3: The deadline to apply for a special ballot has been moved up to September 25th. Karina Zapata, CBC News, Calgary.
0: Statistics Canada says the country lost 42,000 jobs last month. Economists were expecting 15,000 new jobs. Eric Davis from BMO Global Asset Management suggests that a silver lining may exist within those cloudy employment numbers.
6: The bad news, the loss of 42,000 jobs, probably cements the Bank of Canada not hiking rates this year. The market was thinking there was a fair chance of a hike this year, but a negative job loss probably cements them not doing anything this year, keeping rates on hold. So that's a good thing.
0: Employment remains at 6.4%. Manufacturing, an area under threat by Donald Trump's tariffs, actually saw a gain of 22,000 jobs. And that is The World This Hour. For CBC News, I'm Nuruddin Korane.

0: Thank you, Nuruddin. Hello again, Nova Scotia. I'm Alex Guy, sitting in for Jeff Douglas. Welcome to Hour 2 of Main Street. Coming up, it's time for Nova Scotia MLAs to head back to Province House. The fall sitting of the Legislative Assembly starts on Tuesday. We'll hear from the opposition leaders. Then the FIFA Women's Under 20 World Cup starts tomorrow in Poland. We'll hear from a player and head coach who are representing Canada and Nova Scotia at the tournament. And following the 4:30 news, it's not uncommon to express your own grief through art. But what about an artist you've never met attempting to do that for you? That's the premise behind the Grief Project. It had a big unveiling last night in Halifax, and we're going to hear more about that. But for right now, Rob Jublé is here with a look at traffic.
1: Just doing a little bit of investigating here. So get word of an incident or motor vehicle collision on the 102 in the lower Sackville area. But I think it's more closer to say that it's at the alongside the Bedford Commons. There is a report here of an incident. It's on, actually on the Burnside Expressway. If you've left, say, the 102, you're headed towards the Commons there, and you're on that section of roadway there, it does seem to be that's where it's actually, despite the fact it's been reported on the 102. So I could use some clarification if you happen to be in the area, but we're going with the expressway right now. On top of that, everything's pretty good. There's some slow movement happening on the Bedford Highway headed north. You're going to see that around the Kent Park area and north up to at least Larry Utech. Beyond that, I think it's largely okay. And then getting onto the McKay Bridge on

0: on the Halifax side of things, there is a minor slowdown, absolutely nothing like what we saw yesterday happening. It's just kind of everybody merging from Barrington Street and all that, getting up on the bridge. It's okay, just don't be surprised. Or, you know, crestfallen when you see a line of traffic there, because it's not yesterday. 902-222-3802, if anything else happens to come up in traffic this afternoon. Now, let's go down to the newsroom, check in with Cassie.
1: Thanks, Rob. Well, the town of Lunenburg says at 6 o'clock this evening, it is lifting some of its water restrictions. That will allow businesses and services to restart. Earlier this week, the newly constructed Dares Lake Dam was breached and crews have been working on a fix. Also in the news, Upper Hammond's Plains is getting nearly $200,000 to reduce wildfire risks in the historic African Nova Scotian community. The money will support emergency planning, home assessments, vegetation cleanup, and protection for community buildings. An extra staff will be on call in the CBRM this weekend to help with damage brought on by bad weather. The northern half of Nova Scotia and Cape Breton is bracing for significant rainfall and wind starting this evening and overnight. And I will have more news coming up at 4:30.
2: Thank you, Cassie. And speaking of that rain, yeah, Rob has another
0: direction. I think what it's in might be the Pugwash area. It did transcribe the message a little oddly. So it says puzzle of a wash, which I think is supposed to be Pugwash area. Either way, very heavy rain being reported. And it says it's to the point where your high speed wipers aren't really doing a lot of help. So no matter.

0: supposed to be Pugwash area. Either way, very heavy rain being reported, and it says it's to the point where your high-speed wipers aren't really doing a lot of help. So no matter where you are, that rain is starting. So no matter where you are, just make sure you're driving appropriate to the weather conditions. And if you have to pull over and wait a few minutes, that's probably the best option.
1: Thanks, Rob. This week, it was back to school. Next week, it's back to Province House. The fall sitting starts on Tuesday. Earlier this week, you heard Premier Tim Houston about his party's agenda for the new sitting. Claudia Chender is the leader of the Nova Scotia NDP and leader of the official opposition. Chender spoke with the CBC's Amy Smith on her party's priorities.
2: So Nova Scotians will no doubt feel the pain of the tariffs and the soon-to-be counter-tariffs. What would you like to see done to maybe lessen the blow?
3: Well, I think both the tariffs and the counter-tariffs are really just exacerbating the issue that already exists, which is affordability. Life is too expensive, and that's what we've been hearing for the better part of a couple of years, and this is going to make that harder. And that's why our focus has been, for the last few years, bringing in measures that are really going to help with that affordability question. Housing in particular, getting a handle on our housing costs. I think what people really want to do at the end of the day is to be able to pay their bills and feed their families and get on with their lives. And, you know, we're certainly hopeful that we'll see more focus on that from this government.
2: Now, the premier is hoping to advance natural resource development, saying yeah. that will make Nova Scotia more self-sustainable, self-reliant, mm-hmm. and pay for growing costs of things like housing, mm-hmm. healthcare, education. If not growing natural resources, where would that money come from?
3: Well, I think the reality is, you know, all of the natural resource plans we've heard from this government sort of arrived out of thin air after the last election. So this isn't something they talked about in their last mandate at all. This isn't something we heard during the election campaign. So it might be a revenue source, but we don't really know that. And it's a long-term plan. And what we need to focus on is the here and now while we build those pathways. So this is why one of the reasons why people were so concerned with the cuts in the last budget, cuts to tourism, cuts to our post-secondary institutions. These are, you know, these have resulted in job losses. And, you know, when we talk about post-secondary, our jobs are created there, right? We have a lot of amazing minds who are doing really innovative work that are going to help us leverage defense investments, that are going to help us with ocean tech and the areas where we're already strong and growing. And so our focus is really on continuing to grow those strengths we already have, which we think in many cases are being neglected in favor of a potential maybe down the road. And so we do absolutely, we need jobs and we need to grow our revenue. But, you know, we're also in a situation where we had a government that came in with a surplus and that got the most revenue in history and that has now driven us into what they are saying may be a $2 billion deficit. And a lot of that also has to do with just good governance and good contracting and good procurement and all, a lot of things we feel like we've lost.
2: Now, the argument from the Houston government is that there's been infrastructure needs that have been put off for years and years, but they're the ones who finally tackled them. And that's where the big spending came from.
3: Well, I mean, I think there's definitely truth to that. I think we saw liberal austerity that did defer a lot of costs. But again, this is a government that has had more money than any government in history. And they made a lot of big promises. And 5 years later, you know, we haven't seen the progress promised on almost anything that they came into office with. And we have a massive deficit. So, you know, if we want to talk about being able to live smartly within our means, you know, at some point, we need to see more strategy. And I think the way that we can evaluate a government's progress is, of course, how are people's lives, but also what's their track record? And we have a record of, you know, firing boards, alternative procurement. So just doing handshake deals for hundreds of millions of dollars, often with U.S. firms. Those are the kind of things that we need to get a handle on so that we can know whether we can have a trust in our government. Because I think right now a lot of people are frustrated.
1: That is Claudia Chender. She is the leader of the Nova Scotia NDP and the leader of the official opposition. She spoke yesterday with the CBC's Amy Smith. Today, Tom Murphy spoke with the interim leader of the Nova Scotia Liberal Party, Ian Rankin, starting off with tariff talk.
4: what we need to do is be proactive and get in front of what we know will be an economic shock to our economy. So we need to

0: look at aligning with federal priorities. We know that the Carney government is being very aggressive on trade diversification outside of the United States, and as well as building domestically infrastructure wise. So we have really big opportunities being a coastal province. We can export more to different countries, and that has been something that we've been pushing for this government. And we need to look at existing trading partners and expanding out. And then as well, the energy opportunities, building that transmission that we have been really asking for a long time. We should have shovels in the ground to be able to connect Atlantic Canada to the rest of the country. Offshore wind is an opportunity within that, but also just the whole connection piece is important as we transition and we look at hydro opportunities from Labrador. A new deal has been signed. So a lot of premiers have been successful acquiring that federal funds that we know that was on the table previously. So we'll continue to push those two tracks to prepare to stimulate the economy. But affordability really is the biggest issue, the acute issue that Nova Scotians are facing right now. And it's only going to get worse with this tariff war. So we are going to put a number of measures forward to deal with that, as we have in the last session.
1: All right. And in keeping with that, and an attempt to try to keep the economy a little juiced here, I guess, the federal government has extended the temporary pause on its fuel excise tax until at least the end of January. How far should the provincial government go? Should it look at reducing provincial fuel taxes?
0: Well, I think that the Carney government has done some good work with temporary measures. We think that is a symptom of the fossil fuel attachment in the global markets, and that we need to get on with electrifying both transportation and home heating. So power rates have gone way up because we're attached to fossil fuels and at the gas pump. So, you know, Nova Scotians want to be part of the transition. And we have a government here provincially that not only has slowed down the infrastructure needed to charge, but has levied a tax against those that are driving EVs. So I think that's the answer in the long term, is to look at ways that we can be part of the electrification. There's a national strategy here now. The province needs to find ways to align with the Carney government in what they're trying to achieve, so that we're not attached to that commodity market that's going to go up and down. Wars in the Middle East impact that. There's a lot happening, but we have opportunities to work together with the federal government to be. We've brought forward solutions. Power rates last session, this session, our caucus is laser focused on the price of groceries that has gone up double digits over the last number of years. And yes, it has nationally. But in the province here, we see the numbers exacerbated by our lower median income and people just trying to decide what they can afford week to week while their power bills are going up. So to your question, we are proposing an HST reduction for all food in the grocery store. Some food is exempt, but if you buy a packaged product, whether that's a cooked chicken, you're paying more for that product because of a convenience. And, you know, families are buying juice packs, they're buying granola bars. All these things are taxed. So there is a cost to it. It's about $30 million. But we think that we can get in front of a sticker shock. We already see the inflation. We're going to see more impacts from the tariffs to food costs. And that is one way we can deal with a very acute issue right now. And that's what we're asking for in this House session.
2: That is Nova Scotia Liberal Interim Leader Ian Rankin. He was speaking there with the CBC's Tom Murphy. The Nova Scotia Legislative Assembly starts its fall sitting on Tuesday. Rob Dubelay has traffic now.
3: No major changes. We still see a bit of a heavy traffic or heavy spot happening on the Bedford Highway heading north, right alongside Hemlock Ravine Park. It does clear up as you get towards that Kearney Lake Road intersection. Beyond that, it seems to be fine. I don't know. I'm assuming it's just volume that's causing that to happen this afternoon. We are seeing a couple of spots get a little bit busier on the peninsula, like Barrington and Lower Water. We're certainly not worried about them at this point, but it is starting to see some increased volume happening through there. Don't forget as well, there's a slowdown happening on the 118 headed south alongside Dartmouth Crossing, and some of that is related to some construction that's happening in the area. So keep your eyes open for that. And if you're using the 111 heading down towards Pleasant Street, every once in a while this happens, and today is one of those days where traffic is starting to back up. Maybe we're about halfway back to that Mount Hope Avenue overpass. Or turnoff, I should say, that at the moment, which can stick around for a while. So if you have to go through that way, give yourself an extra 2 or 3 minutes.

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1: Thank you, Rob. Well, the FIFA Under-20 Women's World Cup starts tomorrow in Poland. Canada will face off against England in its first match, and there are Nova Scotians to cheer on. Center back Bridget Mutipula played with Halifax Dunbrack. Head coach Cindy Tai grew up in Cole Harbour and Truro, played for Acadia, and coaches the Dalhousie Tigers. Main Street's Jane Sponigal caught up with them ahead of tomorrow's match. First, here's Bridget.
2: How did the soccer programs here lend to your development to make it to this point?
3: I forget what age I was, but I joined like the Halifax like Rex team, and it was like kind of all ages. And like from there, like we went to like Vancouver like combines, and like we're this NDC like competition where there's like NDC Ontario, Vancouver, Montreal, and then there was like a rest of Canada, and I was on the rest of Canada team. And from there, that's where I got selected to for the Vancouver. And at the time, there were Whitecaps, and that's just kind of how like the process like began. My first, well, the only club that I ever played was Halifax Dunbrack. That's like where it all really started. Yes,
2: is that where you kind of got very interested and like, oh, this is the sport for me to keep going?
3: Yeah, like I joined when I was 8. My sister used to play on there too. And at first I was just doing it like, and I was like, oh, like I was pretty good at it. So like, you know, then I just like realized like maybe like I could go far with this. So
2: can you believe that you're here like at this point?
3: To be honest, no. Like, because like Halifax is like really small. And you rarely like see people like come out from Halifax. So I was thinking like, oh, like once like senior women's like it kind of like, I just ended off from there. Like, but I used to have like a bunch of my friends tell me like, oh, like you're going to go far at this. You're going to go far at this. But I was just like, I don't know. Like, you know, I'm just here to, you know, I, you know, like I just like, I would never think I'd be here right now.
2: You were just kind of rolling along and just like whatever the next step happened.
3: Yeah.
2: Your head coach, who I'm speaking to tomorrow, she's also from Nova Scotia. So what's that like?
3: Honestly, it's really nice because there's like Cindy and there's Mike. And like they've also kind of like watched me like grow up. And like Mike's wife coached me when I was younger. And I mean, it's really nice seeing that like all of us like from like a small place like are able to do things that we're doing now. So honestly, it's really nice.
2: What are you thinking about as you prepare for your first match, and it's against England?
3: Like, man, I don't know. I'm just like, I'm ready to go. I'm ready for our team to beat England. Like we played them in Spain and they beat us and like scored like last like seconds of the game, and like, you know, you just have to watch the game.

0: I'm just ready to beat them and really show them like who Canada really is.
1: You are pumped up. I love it.
0: Yeah, I'm really excited.
1: Okay. And so what's going to be the key to beating England? Or is
0: Let
1: this
0: me
1: like
0: think.
1: top secret?
0: I'm gonna keep it a secret. You just gotta watch.
1: Okay. Sounds good. What are your hopes? Like, I don't want to get ahead of myself, but like after this tournament, it seems like obviously the World Cup was hosted in North America this year. So there was a lot of attention on soccer. There was attention on Jacob Schaffelberg, also from Nova Scotia this summer. What are your hopes or your plans after this?
0: Oh, obviously, like I go to FSU and like we're still in season, so obviously going back to that, but just hoping to like get recognition from like the big clubs and like hopefully like whenever the time is right, like going pro overseas.
1: So after this, you have to go back and study.
0: Yeah.
1: What are you studying at FSU?
0: I'm studying criminology. I want to be a criminal lawyer.
1: I can see it. If soccer doesn't work out, I can see that. Great. Well, Bridget, thank you so much.
0: Thank you.
1: I'll be watching.
0: All righty. You'll watch
1: All
0: us
1: right.
0: win.
1: All right. Thank you so much.
0: Thank you.
1: Okay.
0: Have a great day.
1: You too. Bye-bye.
2: That is Bridget Mutibula. She plays center back for Canada's under 20 women. Cindy Tai is the head coach.
1: What's it like working with this group of, 18, 19-year-olds and kind of seeing them develop? Like I spoke to Bridget yesterday and she said, you've really seen her kind of grow up in the sport. So what's it like kind of working with these, young women who might become the next kind of superstars?
3: Yeah, it's I love this age group because you are getting them at the they are that 17, 18, 19, so they're getting out of high school, of course, and into university, or some of them are in pro, or a kid like Bridget who I've literally watched grow up. So that's fun to watch them do that, and for a kid like her to take hold of the opportunity that she has, that the sport has given her from our province, like just super proud of her. And I told her the other day, like, just that, we're proud of her, and just to keep it between the white lines and keep doing what she's doing, and she'll do great things.
1: What does it say about the soccer programs here? And I guess really with Acadia that like yourself and then your assistant coach too went through the soccer program. Like just, and this summer we watched Jacob Schaffelberg. Like, is there something
3: That's,
1: kind of
3: yeah.
1: happening here?
3: Yeah, I mean, Nova Scotia has a rich sport history anyway, in lots of different sports, but in soccer, in our youth programs, I think we've had one every cycle over the last few years that have been representing, from Maya Archibald, Danica Leslie, who's with us. Sarah Taylor was here, with us, and we have kids like Sid Kennedy, a little bit younger. So we do have a history of placing kids in these environments, and I think it's part of it is the close proximity. Part of it is, you have kids that do go well and move on, and then they bring that back when other kids recognize that it's possible. And there's a lot of good people coaching our kids in our clubs, and that understand the level. So yeah, that's a big piece of it as well. Of course, they need that environment, so it opens it up for other opportunities.
1: When I spoke to Bridget yesterday about your match tomorrow against England, she is fired up to take them on after she is ready. She said after like losing to them in the friendly in Spain in June, just like in the last bit of stoppage time. So she's fired up. She
3: Yes,
1: wouldn't give you the
3: yes.
1: key to what to beating them tomorrow, but how are you feeling going into tomorrow's match?
3: Yeah, I mean, I think that was great. Actually, a great prelude to have moving into this match. A lot of the kids got good opportunity to play in that. It was, yeah, everything you want, back and forth, some physicality. England's a very good team. They have kids coming from very good programs. Which we expect, but we're also a very good team. So we'll have to do, stay committed to the strategy at hand, and we're going to have to show some Canadian grit, to push ourselves through, but we're really looking forward to it.
1: And yeah, what are you going to be thinking about as you go through this like group stage at the tournament?
3: Yeah, one game at a time is what we're thinking about right now. There's not a lot of time in between games. So obviously we've had a little bit more time to prepare for England, and we have seen them. And then it's, you know, quick 2-day turnaround and we're on to Brazil. So that'll be a completely different picture for the kids. And then 2 days and then Tanzania. So it's exciting because I get to see different opponents and different styles of play, which is part of the fun of the youth tournaments.
2: That is Cindy Tai. She is the head coach of Canada's under 20 women's team. Canada faces off against England tomorrow at 1 p.m. Atlantic.
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5: So a couple days later, I'm sitting in the lunchroom at work, scrolling on my phone, and I see a CBC article of a missing person. I click on it, and there he is, the person that I dropped off deeper into the woods. He had been missing ever since.
4: When Yasser Al-Tahan offered a total stranger a ride just outside St. John's, he didn't realize it was going to change his life.
6: I don't know, man. I don't know what I would have done if you didn't have to pull up there. Like, I was at the end of my rope when you pulled up. And I remember sitting in the truck with you and thinking, man, like, how did this even happen? Like, he just, you know, pulled up. He didn't know me. He just stopped and said, hop in.
4: Chance Encounter, a documentary from Yasser Al-Tahan. That's this Sunday morning on Atlantic Voice. After the 8:30 news in the Maritimes and most of Labrador, the 9 o'clock news in Newfoundland, or stream Atlantic Voice wherever you get your podcasts.
2: Rob Dublay.
7: Yes.
2: How's traffic now?
7: It's still pretty. I mean, for Wednesday, this would be incredibly quiet. For Friday, pretty normal. I mean, there's a couple spots on Lower Water and Barrington where you're going to see some busy intersections. Heaviest traffic on Lower Water probably happening between Bishop Street and Sackville. And then once you get beyond that, it does seem to be pretty good. It's busy at Upper Water and Barrington moving over towards Nora Bernard, but it's significantly more manageable than the kind of thing you might have seen earlier this week. Roby Street's heaviest traffic happening from Jubilee into that Willow Tree intersection. And Quinpool's heaviest is between McDonald Street and the roundabout. But if you're like, you know what, I did that yesterday, Shabukto is moving very well into the roundabout. So you have options, which I feel like we were lacking yesterday. There was a lot of heavy traffic through the vast majority of the afternoon. So today you don't have to worry about picking or choosing which bridge you want to use. Both of them are moving really well. There, even that heavy traffic that we were talking about on and off the McKay on the Halifax side of things, that's cleared away. That heavy traffic heading north on the Bedford Highway has been cleared up. The only kind of sticky spot I think that's there right now is the 118 headed south alongside Dartmouth Crossing. There is a little bit of road work. I'll get it. I don't know why this has been happening this week.
2: It's Friday.
7: Yeah, that's right. Little bit of road work that is happening between Wright Avenue and the 111, and that does cause a bit of a slowdown. So keep your eyes open for that.
2: Thank you, Rob. And you can call and text us at 902-222-3802. It is just about to be 4:30, and Cassie Williams will be here with your local news.
8: Here's the CBC News for Nova Scotia. Good afternoon, I'm Cassie Williams. The town of Lunenburg says water conservation measures will ease at 6 o'clock this evening. That will allow many businesses and services to get back up and running, though restrictions still remain in place. Earlier this week, the newly constructed Dares Lake Dam in Lunenburg was breached. Adam Bauer is the owner of the Grand Banker Bar and Grill on the historic Lunenburg waterfront. The CBC spoke to him earlier about the threat to Labor Day sales.
9: We normally would be full with kind of our peak revenue, daily revenue for the season happening right now. And right now we have nothing coming in. So, you know, it's very unfortunate. But again, you know, we're in it all together.
8: The dam was constructed.

0: In the last 6 to 9 months, and over $1 million was spent by various levels of government to prevent such a breach from happening. Lunenburg Mayor Jamie Myra says once things get back to normal, he'll be asking questions about what went wrong. Cape Bretoners are preparing for heavy rain and potential flooding. The rain started in the Sydney area this afternoon. Significant rain and wind is expected this evening and overnight in the northern half of mainland Nova Scotia and Cape Breton. The municipality of Cape Breton is telling residents to be prepared for 72 hours in the event of power outages. Mayor Cecil Clark says extra staff will be on call this weekend and ready to respond to any weather-related events, and residents can call 311 to report flooding.
1: So anyone that does have a call that comes in, it will be triaged, so to speak, that the calls coming to 311 will be provided, put into the system. That system will generate to Public Works where there are concerns. They'll be able to assess, by virtue of Public Works crews being out in the community to begin with, if there's any trouble areas to respond to.
0: Clark says it's always important for people not to drive through barricaded roads or roads covered by water, as there can be hidden hazards. The Speaker of the Nova Scotia Legislature is rescinding bans handed down last month to 36 people for their participation in a protest during a budget vote in March. In a statement today, Speaker Danielle Barkhouse says she remains concerned about what happened in March when some people interrupted the vote by singing and others eventually started yelling and jeering at MLAs. Some people blocked the parking lot of the legislature. But Barkhouse says that after hearing from members of the public, a representative for the Nova Scotia Arts Coalition, and broad consensus from MLAs, she's lifting the bans. She says the rules for the gallery have been updated and aligned with best practices from across the country and will be handed to all visitors at Province House. Barkhouse says anyone causing future disruptions will be removed from the gallery, and persistent disruptions could result in a ban. The Canada Revenue Agency is probing a construction firm tied to a convicted drug trafficker. Gary Michael Boudreau was the target of a major RCMP cocaine and illegal cannabis investigation. But as he awaits sentencing, his company is under scrutiny for an alleged illegal tax scheme. The CBC's Richard Cuthbertson reports.
2: Gary Boudreau is expected to be handed prison time when he is sentenced in October for drug, money laundering, and proceeds of crime offenses stemming from an extensive police investigation 6 years ago. But now, a new investigation is gaining steam. This spring, tax officials seized financial records dated between 2020 and 2023 from Boudreau's suburban lakeside home, along with another house. It's alleged in search warrant documents that his construction firm was using so-called straw men to deposit checks and then immediately withdraw the amount in cash, giving it back to a company supervisor who would then pay subcontractors under the table. Among the possible offenses, tax evasion. None of the allegations have been tested in court, and Boudreau's lawyer, Pat McEwen, noted his client has not been charged, saying in an email that searches are often conducted based on information that turns out to be erroneous. Richard Cuthbertson, CBC News, Halifax.
0: And a historical African Nova Scotian community is getting funding from the province to improve wildfire preparedness. The money will allow residents in Upper Hammond's Plains to evaluate and upgrade their buildings. The CBC's Juliana Grillo reports.
3: The government of Nova Scotia is providing to the Upper Hammond's Plains Community Land Trust $199,000 through the Sustainable Communities Challenge Fund.
4: That's MLA Rick Burns at the announcement. The Land Trust was founded in 2022 to address the concerns of residents. They have been doing education sessions and cleanups. CEO Curtis Wiley says with this extra funding, they can take the next step.
5: A big portion of the funds are to actually hire contractors to be able to carry out the larger kind of remediation or landscape changes, cutting down trees, those types of things.
4: The money will not be used to build a new egress for the community, something community members have been asking for. But MLA Burns says different levels of government are working on that as well.
6: HRM has just recently completed an egress study where they've identified this community is ranked number 3 amongst all of the communities in HRM.
4: Water infrastructure is also not part of the plan. Burns added that at the provincial level, he has had discussions with Public Works and Link Nova Scotia to support the work the municipality is doing. Juliana Grillo, CBC News, Upper Hammond's Plains.
0: And that's the CBC News to this hour.
7: Thank you, Cassie. Now let's take a look at the weather with the CBC's afternoon meteorologist, Ryan Snodden. Ryan, how's it going?
8: It's an active day, absolutely. The heaviest rain, which rolled through western and then central areas, is now pushing its way through eastern Nova Scotia, Pictou, Antigonish, and Guysborough counties, really into some heavy rainfall. We are still looking at some bands of steady rain that have been pushing their way across the 102 over the last hour. That's now pushing east of the 102, but likely if you're heading on the 102, be mindful that there's still going to be some water on the roads there. It's pretty quiet, back for areas in the west. But the bulk of this system is going to continue to rain itself out over Cape Breton, eastern and northeastern parts of the mainland through tonight and as we work our way into Saturday as well. So tonight, it's a chance for scattered showers for western and central areas. Rain at times heavy continues for eastern and northeastern areas with 10 to 30 millimeters of rain. A risk for thunderstorms, winds becoming northerly tonight, gusting to 50, except 70 in the northeast, lows tonight near 15. For Saturday, in the west, mainly cloudy skies, even a few sunny breaks, chance for some scattered showers. If you're in central and eastern areas, the rain is going to wrap back in. We're looking at periods of rain. The risk for thunderstorms, 15 to 25 millimeters. Winds northeast, gusting 40 to 60 and highs of 14 to 18 across the province. Those 17, 18 degree temperatures, those are going to be in the west. And then for Sunday, we're looking at, again, for western areas, mainly cloudy skies, scattered showers. Periods of rain for central and eastern areas continue, though the rain is going to be lighter for sure, not nearly as heavy of bands we'll be tracking through, but it will still be wrapping in for central and eastern areas. Northeast winds gusting 40 to 60 kilometers per hour. Highs again on Sunday ranging between 14 and 18 with the warmest temperatures in the west. And then for Monday, western areas, mainly sunny skies. It's a mix of sun and cloud with a chance for a shower for central areas. Mainly cloudy with a chance for showers for eastern areas. Highs of 16 to 20 degrees. Again, the warmest temps in the west. So if you're looking for some sun, the lightest winds this weekend, and the least chance for showers, head to, if you folks are in the Tri-County area, that's the spot to be. If you're in the east and the northeast, Guysborough, Antigonish, Pictou, and into northern Colchester counties, those are going to be the areas that kind of bear the brunt. That Northumberland shore and into Cape Breton. Remember, just be weather aware this weekend. There is the risk for some localized flooding with these heavier downpours, especially for Cape Breton. Rainfall warning there for 100 to 150 millimeters. That is the call also for Pictou and Antigonish County, including what's fallen today. So it's a lot of rain over the next 3 days. It's really the biggest concern is those heavier downpours and the risk for thunderstorms to bring those local amounts really, really quickly.
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7: Ryan Snodden is the CBC's afternoon meteorologist. You can see his full weather forecast on CBC Nova Scotia News at 6 o'clock on CBC television. And now, with a look at traffic, we have Rob Duplay.
9: Yeah, not a lot happening on the traffic board, which is great. We deserve a little break after yesterday. There's a couple busy spots in the peninsula, like Bell and Roby, getting down into that Willow Tree intersection. And it looks like Upper Water Street in Barrington, where the two come together and then move up towards the roundabout at the bottom of Nora Bernard. There's some slow movement happening through. I guess you could say the same thing for Lower Water, maybe between Bishop and Sackville, but it's much more manageable than what we were seeing midweek. The bridges, they seem to be fine. Everything on the Dartmouth side of things seems to be okay. I was just looking at the weather radar while Ryan was talking about the showers. I don't want to say showers, the rain that's moving through the northern part of the mainland area. And you can see right now that there are some heavy rains happening through Guysborough and Port Hawkesbury. So if you're out, and like Ryan said, if you're out and about this afternoon, you drive according to the weather conditions, and keep your eyes and ears open for anything that's happening. If you do spot anything while you're out and about this afternoon, firstly, of course, make sure you pull over, make sure you're in a safe spot, send us a voice message or a text message, and then the number for that is 902-222-3802.
7: Thank you.

0: Rob, we're getting a little situated in here because I have two guests in here live with me. Because the Grief Project sets out to answer the question, can an artist interpret someone else's memories, emotions, grief, and then translate it onto a canvas? Last night, that question may have been answered. 11 paintings were unveiled at an event in Halifax, co-hosted by the Grief Project and Grieve Leave. Chanel Jefferson is the artist behind the Grief Project. Rebecca Feingloss is the founder of Grieve Leave and a grief educator and one of the subjects of the Grief Project. Chanel, Rebecca, welcome to Main Street.
1: Thank you so much for having us.
0: Great to have you both here. How did last night go?
2: It was fantastic.
0: Yeah.
1: So special.
2: I'm so happy. Everything went so smoothly and it was just beautiful.
0: What was the energy in the room like?
2: It was a lot of energy.
1: It's funny because I think when we talk about grief, like the first thing that comes to mind is, oh, well, was everyone sobbing the whole time and was everyone really sad? But in the work that I do with Grieve Leave and in the work that Chanel does through the Grief Project, I think it became immediately clear that, well, yes, there's heaviness, there's like beauty and there's tears, but there was so much laughter last night and also really good food too.
0: There's different ways of processing grief. It's not always sadness.
1: Exactly. Yeah. We can process it through looking at beautiful art and maybe that'll make us cry, but it made me smile a lot too.
0: And just as you were just saying, the food. Yeah. So let's talk about that a little bit. How did that come to be part of this?
2: Yeah, so we had a chef. Her name is Christine Flynn. She's based out of Martins River. And she came into the project last night. It was her first time cooking for us. It was incredible. So every event, I pick a chef and they get to read the stories that have been submitted for the paintings and they can design courses inspired by those paintings as well. So we have a menu. Last night there was trout. There for Rebecca there was magnolia tea, which was a plant in her painting. And they really get to be creative and make their own art, and it's so personal and really special for the guests to experience their story in another way.
0: Chanel, I'd really like to stick with you here for a moment. And can you walk me through that process of connecting with people who are so far away? Like some of these folks are not actually physically there with you. How was it to connect with them to hear about their grief?
2: Yeah, so this process takes about a year to plan, to make the paintings and put everything together. I get to read the forms that they've submitted. I get to meet them online. They share beautiful photos with me that I print off while I'm painting. And I really spend a year getting to know these people that we have selected.

0: of one of these paintings. So what was that like? And just a little bit about what Chanel was saying about that year-long process of getting to know you.
1: Honestly, it was super weird. I'm not going to lie to you. Like, it comes out to such a beautiful experience, but like, My work is in grief support. So usually I'm on the other side, right, of helping somebody through their grief. But in this case, Chanel got to talk to me very deeply about my late mother, Susan, who was Canadian. So she was from Montreal, and I'm from the U.S., but I'm a dual citizen through her. And I got to talk to Chanel about my late mother in ways that I had never talked about her before. Chanel asks her participants in this project, and usually she doesn't know them. Chanel and I had gotten to know each other through my grief work. She was on my podcast, and I was like, oh my God, we have to partner. I want to support your work. So I'm on the other side now receiving it. She asked me at the beginning, what is a memory of your mom that connects to nature? What's something in nature that connects you to your mom? And frankly, I didn't know how to answer the question. I couldn't think of anything. My mother was diagnosed with brain cancer when I was 5 years old and was sick for 8 years before she died. And when I think about my childhood memories, they're not like playing outside with my mom. They are in hospitals with her, or they are at home seeing her really struggling. And I didn't know how to answer Chanel's question, like, oh my gosh, an outdoor moment. I asked my brother, and I really dug deep, looked back through old pictures. And because of this project, I got to think about a specific garden we spent time in when we were really young that had magnolia trees in it.

0: and I really dug deep, looked back through old pictures. And because of this project, I got to think about a specific garden we spent time in when we were really young that had magnolia trees in it. There's a picture my mom took of me sitting on a magnolia tree branch. So that got to bring out this really beautiful moment, and it got incorporated into Chanel's painting. Mm. That was unbelievable to see live last night. I was totally overcome with emotion.
1: And you hadn't seen it before?
0: No. Okay. I couldn't even have, like, imagined it. Mm-hmm. My mom's hands are in the painting. Like, Chanel drew my mom's hands. Ah, that's going to get me choked up immediately right now. Like, there's something about the combination of flowers and her hands being in this painting that I'm just so excited to have that in my home and to have my mom present like that with me in such a different way.
1: Yeah. Chanel, why this focus on nature, especially when you're trying to depict someone's grief?
2: Yeah, there's a few parts of my life where I always return to nature when I'm going through something. When I was younger, I spent a lot of time in nature. And then when I started painting, I painted to process and move through my own grief and put it on the canvas. And it was all of these moments, you know, the plants that my mom loves and the things that I did as a child in nature. But then there was this one moment where my friend Zach, his sister, passed away quite tragically here in Nova Scotia, and he invited me to sit in her gardens. And that was just in 2024. And so she had tended to these gardens and really cared for them and spent so much time. And they were a way that he remembered his sister. And so I actually got to sit in her garden just after she passed. And it was so beautiful. I got to draw her flowers that she grew and make a painting for him because he loves art. And I very quickly realized that all of us have a connection to nature in some way, a memory, a moment, even if it's picking strawberries with your grandma when you were little or playing in the forest. There was a participant last night, her brother Garrett passed away, and her painting was about playing in the forest when she was younger. And so I put out a call for submissions, and it has been going since 2024, and it's been incredible.
1: Yeah. Rachel, you mentioned these paintings in the unveiling last night, and this is kind of a different kind of grief support. Can you explain what you mean by that?
0: Yeah. So in my work at Grieve Leave, we try to bring grief support to people that feels more normalized. So often grief support, if you're looking for it, might be religious or it might be clinical in a therapist situation, and nothing wrong with either of those settings. But when my mother had died when I was a kid, my dad also died very suddenly when I was 30, I found myself really looking for grief support that felt a little more relevant to me as a 30-year-old. Ways I just wanted to hang out with other people who got it. And this is a totally different way to be in community with people in your grief, to have your grief be seen and represented in a really non-traditional way. So, you know, last night was a room full of people who said yes to getting their grief painted by someone they didn't know, and our plus ones or plus twos or whoever. And all of us were able to talk about our grief and sit in community and eat. And that felt deeply supportive and personal and meaningful and so, so special. You created such a magical place, Chanel.
2: Thank you.
1: Chanel, can you tell me a little bit about that reaction that you got from people? Like, we were hearing a bit about Rebecca's own reaction, but like, how were other people reacting to seeing these for the first time?
2: It is different every single time. We can never have an expectation of how someone's going to react or respond. I have learned every time I do this a little more to support whatever comes up. Sometimes there's tears, sometimes there's laughter, there's so many different emotions. And last night there was a room full of different responses. We actually got to bring everyone in slowly, like kind of stagger them to see their painting individually so I could be there with them as they were seeing it for the first time and just be beside them and offer a hug, offer

0: some support or some space, whatever is needed in the moment. But it's really just about reading the person, their emotions, their energy, the energy of the room.
1: Chanel, Rebecca, thank you so much for coming in today.
2: Thank you so much for having us.
1: That is Rebecca Feingloss, the founder of Grieve Leave and a grief educator, and Chanel Jefferson of The Grief Project.

0: many businesses and services in Lunenburg are closed today as the town continues to grapple with the effects of a dam breach. On Wednesday afternoon, the newly built Dares Lake Dam cracked. Water inundated the building that houses the pumps supplying the water treatment plant. Until the system gets back up and running, the town is relying on its reserves, so residents and businesses have been told to restrict water use to essential purposes such as drinking, cooking, and sanitation. The CBC's Haley Ryan spoke with Adam Bauer. He owns a number of restaurants and the president of the Lunenburg Board of Trade.
1: Yeah, it's we're in our peak season still, so you know it's a little bit of a financial hit when you have to shut the doors when the town's full of people looking to dine out. But it's one of those things that it's uncontrollable, and we've been through situations like not with this particular situation, but we've been through closures and shutdowns before, and we know it's short term, and we're just doing what we have to do for our community and helping our whole community get out of this situation and hopefully get back to business soon.
2: And were you able to, you know, do so last, like you kind of everything, the order came in around 4 yesterday. What happened after that?
1: Yeah, we knew it was most likely coming. We were in communication with the town, and so we were kind of on standby. So once we heard the director from the town, we stopped taking any new tables. We finished up all our customers' orders that were already in the restaurant, and then we closed the businesses completely. Takeout is something, too, that wasn't something that the town was advising us to do, because you still have to use water in your kitchens to clean all your wares. And so we were going for a full closure to make sure that we weren't using any water at all in our buildings to help. And today we're the same situation. We're waiting to hear, but there is potential we could be back open this evening. We're on standby till the announcement comes out, or potentially it could be till tomorrow that we're back open for business. We've had to call some of our tour companies. At the Old Fish Factory, we do a lot of tour bus business. And we had one bus today that we had to cancel on. And we have 5 booked tomorrow for lunch. One of them has canceled, being proactive. And we're just waiting to hear if we're going to have to call the other 4 buses that are scheduled to come in.
2: I was going to say next, you know, what's the impact then so far? So, yeah, those are big. They have tour buses for the Fish Factory, for all of your businesses there. Yeah, what do you think the impact will have been, even just, say, if the rest of the day from yesterday and today aren't available?
1: Yeah, we're still doing the same sort of numbers we would have done in July and August. September's a really busy month for us, and we're going into Labor Day weekend. So, yeah, we normally would be full with kind of our peak revenue, daily revenue for the season happening right now. And right now we have nothing coming in. So, you know, it's very unfortunate. But again, you know, we're in it all together.

0: And we know it's not, you know, the town is doing their very best. Their communication has been excellent with us, and they're very supportive and understanding of the impacts on us. But again, it's nothing anyone can really do than all kind of work together to do the right thing for our community.
1: And I guess, is there a point where you might get a little bit more worried, maybe in a couple of days or something like that?
0: Yeah, you know, with Labor Day weekend coming, today being the Friday, would be nice to be open tonight leading to the busy long weekend. That's possible still. We're preparing for the worst, hoping for the best sort of thing. But, you know, if we lose a whole Labor Day weekend, that would be a big hit. Again, we've gotten through worse. We've been through COVID years and everything else. So that kind of puts things in perspective, I guess, with what's happening now. You know, we know we've been through a lot worse, and this is very short term. But I'm very hopeful. It's been a lot of positive developments with the situation with the dam. They have the water under control and two of the three pumps working. And the objective now is to get the reservoir level back to a safe level for the community, so we don't run the risk of, you know, running the town dry. So it's a lot of positives. We're headed in the right direction. So I'm very hopeful we'll be back and open at some point tomorrow.
2: Adam Bauer is a restaurateur and the president of the Lunenburg Board of Trade. He was speaking there with the CBC's Haley Ryan. This afternoon, the town of Lunenburg shared an update. The statement says, in part, quote, "A lot of progress has been made since this time yesterday, but we still have some work ahead. With the breach secured, work is now focused on getting all three pumps in the pumping station fully operational. Presently, two pumps are working at less than full capacity, while the third pump is still offline. It will still take a little longer to get to a point where the water conservation directive can be fully lifted, but work is definitely headed in the right direction. As such, we can announce that water conservation measures will be eased as of 6 p.m. this evening." Oh, okay. Rob wants to hop in here. I thought we were going to a tune.
3: No, we're a little short on time, I think. All right. We're going to have to just give everybody...

Also downtown, things are pretty good, but once you get in this sort of neighborhood of Brunswick, Duke, Barrington over to, I guess, the bottom of North Bernard, there is a lot of traffic happening down there at the moment. For some reason, it's quite busy. So maybe want to avoid those for the next little bit, just to make things easier. If you get up to Roby, you know, you'll see a little busyness getting into the Willow Tree. But other than that, it's fine. Bridges are in great shape and everything else on Dartmouth side of things. Pretty good branching outside of the city. There's not too much happening. And we're going to hope that it does stay that way. Of course, if it doesn't, you know, shoot us a note. The number for that, 902-222-3802, and for some reason,

0: and just after 10 a.m., the South Tower of the World Trade Center collapsed and vanished in a cloud of dust.
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3: From CBC News, The World This Hour, I'm Nuruddin Khorana. The triple murder case of Lindsay Clancy has ended in a mistrial. Jurors in Massachusetts deliberated for the past 7 days, but were not able to reach a decision. 36-year-old Clancy is accused of killing her three young children. Her defense argued she was not criminally responsible due to her bipolar disorder and postpartum depression. Clancy's lawyer, Kevin Reddington, says the health system has failed Clancy and women like her.
4: If anything, this case showed clearly and unequivocally the woeful deficiency that women have when they're pregnant, when they have babies, and God forbid, when they're on medication because of postpartum depression, postpartum psychosis. It is just horrible what we saw in this trial.
3: Prosecutors say the investigation did not establish Clancy's actions were due to her mental state, but they are not saying yet if they will request another trial. Toronto police have arrested a 24-year-old man in connection with an arson attack outside the home of Liberal MP Salma Zahid. A suspect poured an accelerant onto two vehicles in the home's driveway and set fire to them. Roshiv Crofton is facing 5 charges, including arson causing property damage and failure to comply with a probation order. Police are still trying to identify a second suspect. In Vancouver,
5: these allegations are deeply troubling, not only because of their seriousness, but because they have the potential to undermine the trust that our members work very hard to build and maintain with the public.
3: That's Steve Rye, the chief constable of the Vancouver Police, talking about an officer facing 9 criminal charges. Kyle Dosange and a co-accused are facing 4 accounts of fraud over $5,000 and 4 counts of theft over $5,000. Dosange is also facing 1 count of breach of trust. The investigation was launched by the Vancouver Police.
5: In December of 2023, the Vancouver Police Department received information from multiple victims alleging criminal activity involving Mr. Dosange, and a dedicated VPD investigative team was established.
3: That investigation

0: Anayat Singh reports.
1: There's now a significant amount of warming baked in that we have to adapt and adjust to.
2: Ryan Ness is an expert on climate adaptation at the Canadian Climate Institute. He says it's time to heed the warnings in the federal government's climate report.
1: In a best case scenario, Canada is expected to warm by about 3.5 degrees before things level off. That means a significant amount of climate change, more extreme rainfall, more droughts, more wildfires.
2: Canada is warming at twice or more the global average. And even if the world reaches net zero carbon emissions in this century, the country will see more extreme and irreversible weather patterns. But the report lays out even worse scenarios for the country if emissions continue. It means a harder look at how to adapt to this gloomy forecast and whether Canada is doing enough on cutting its own emissions. Anayat Singh, CBC News, Toronto.
0: Canada lost 42,000 jobs in August, but the unemployment rate remains at 6.4%. Statistics Canada releasing those numbers earlier this morning, employment fell in business, building and other support services, also in natural resources, utilities and the civil service. But manufacturing, hard hit by U.S. tariffs, gained 22,000 jobs. Canada created 75,000 jobs in July. Meantime, the U.S. job market rebounded in August, with employers adding 162,000 jobs. That unemployment rate stayed at 4.1%. This latest jobs report could be good news for President Donald Trump, with the health of the economy weighing on voters' minds ahead of the upcoming midterm elections. And that is The World This Hour. For CBC News, I'm Nuruddin Khorana.
3: Thank you, Nuruddin. Welcome back, Nova Scotia. I'm Alex Guy, sitting in for Jeff Douglas. Welcome to Hour 3 of Main Street.

0: have them as well. There is almost nothing to discuss. There's some heavy traffic on Roby. That's backed up from maybe Spring Garden Road down into that Willow Tree area. And then Duke and Barrington and Lower Water do see a bit of traffic. Some busy intersections. But again, it's a Friday afternoon, so that's really not surprising anybody that people would be downtown. And that's what's happening. If anything changes, you see anything, you want to share anything, 902-222-3802 would be the number to text or call for that. Let's check in with Cassie and see what's happening in the newsroom.
1: Thanks, Rob. Well, in less than an hour, the town of Lunenburg will lift some of its water restrictions, and that will allow businesses to reopen after being forced to close earlier this week. Earlier this week, the newly constructed Dares Lake Dam was breached, and crews have been working on a fix. Also in the news, Cape Bretoners are preparing for heavy rain and potential flooding. The rain started in the Sydney area this afternoon, and significant rain and wind are expected across the northern half of mainland Nova Scotia, as well as Cape Breton, this evening and overnight. And the Speaker of the Nova Scotia Legislature is rescinding bans handed down last month to 36 people for their participation in a protest during a budget vote in March. And I'll have more news at 5:30.
2: Thank you, Cassie. Canada's job market cooled in August. The economy lost 42,000 jobs after strong gains in recent months. That's according to Statistics Canada. The unemployment rate remained at 6.4%. But what do those numbers actually tell us about the job market? For more on this story, we've reached Mikhail Scudarud. He is an economics professor at the University of Waterloo. Mikhail, welcome to Main Street.
3: Hi, Alex.
2: When we heard that 42,000 jobs were lost, what does that number actually tell us?
3: Well, it definitely doesn't tell us that 42,000 jobs were lost. What the labor force survey measures is not how many jobs there are in Canada, but how many employed people there are. Mm. And so what is happening over time, two sort of dominant trends are, one, we have an aging population, and so there's going to be fewer people looking for jobs that want jobs. You have more retired people, and so that's going to tend to lower the number of employed people. And we've also seen a government take a pretty sharp U-turn on immigration, which means there are fewer people coming into the country looking for jobs that want jobs, and so that means there's going to be fewer employed people. And so that's what's happening, is that the total number of people month over month, this estimate from Stats Canada, is that there were 42,000 fewer people employed. I don't think that says anything that we really care about in terms of the economic well-being of the Canadian economy.
2: So beyond that figure, what else should we be looking at to understand the job market?
3: Well, so if you're concerned about things like tariffs and what they might be doing, and what effect they might be having on job losses, then you want to focus specifically on a statistic like, what is the layoff rate? What percentage of people last month lost their jobs involuntarily, were displaced from their jobs? And so the Statistics Canada puts that number out as well, and you can see that that has been trending down, and this month was quite low.
2: Canada has seen a sharp slowdown in immigration. How does that affect these job numbers?
3: So that's what I was saying, is that, you know, what we're measuring in these data is just how many people tell Statistics Canada that last week I was employed, I had a job. And so in the Canadian economy, if you have fewer people, I mean, I guess the way to think about immigration is that every day there are people entering Canada, and every day there are people leaving Canada. That's always true. In the recent past, there were a lot more people entering every day than people leaving every day, and that's reversed itself. So now we're seeing more people leaving. And so what ends up happening is that you have fewer people in the country, and so you have fewer employed people. And so when you look at these headline numbers that, for whatever reason, newspapers and journalists prefer to report on, the total number of employed people, those numbers are going to look like they are going down. There are fewer employed people. But again, I don't think that's what matters. What matters is, you know, ultimately, what matters is if I want to have a job, I want to be employed, what's the probability that I will be? What's the likelihood that I'll be able to find a job? And that's what's called an unemployment rate. And I think that's what I would encourage your listeners to focus on. And as you mentioned, I think that did not change in August relative to July.
2: Yeah.

0: What will you be watching for in the next few job reports to see where the economy is headed?
1: So I will be paying attention to the same thing I'm always paying attention to, things like unemployment rates and also the layoff rate. So the layoff rate, unemployment is going to capture both people who lose jobs, but it also captures new labor market entrants. For example, a university graduate who's looking for a job for the first time. And if they're struggling to find one, they will get counted as unemployed. If you're interested in things like the effects of these tariffs, then you want to look specifically not at the number of new labor market entrants that are struggling to find jobs, but the number of people being displaced from their jobs, being laid off. And so you can try to estimate that using this data. And Statistics Canada reports those numbers, and the numbers this month are actually lower than they were in July and lower than they were in June. So, again, there isn't much to indicate in today's jobs report that the Canadian economy is weak.
0: Mikhail, thank you so much for your time today.
1: Thanks for having me.
0: Mikhail Skudarud is an economics professor at the University of Waterloo.

0: Infinite Love. That track was just released as a single on Friday.
1: Sounds like a lot of love.
0: Rob, I can see a rainbow out the window. Yeah, can you see that there?
1: Must be nice to have windows. Street, and there's a van with hazard lights on, stopped in the left lane between Sackville and Prince, and that's getting things kind of jammed up in the area. So we're going to take that as a good sign that nothing major is happening right now. There are a few spots where you're going to see things get a little heavy and a little slow, but certainly manageable compared to things we were seeing earlier this

0: And if you happen to see anything, 902-222-3802 would be the number that you can text or call with those updates.
1: Blues legend Buddy Guy turned 90 over the summer. On the first show of the Saturday Night Blues season, Holger Peterson celebrates the much-loved blues man. Dipping back into the archive of interviews, Buddy Guy tells his story.

0: Christian Duncan, welcome to Main Street.
1: Hello, thank you.
0: What are the biggest red flags from the Hugging Face incident?
1: Well, I think it's really a confirmation of two trends that we've seen really developing over recent years, and this is a particularly vivid illustration of it. And the first trend is just that AI systems are becoming increasingly capable. Like we saw in this case, that very sophisticated, complex, multi-step action. So this is really the systems are becoming more and more capable. They still make mistakes, which is why in this case, we were able to eventually discover it. But that's part of this broader trend. And the other really important trend is that we are seeing that the systems are continuing to act in ways that are run counter to what the companies themselves, the developers, want them to do. They set these challenges for them, but then we can see that the AI systems will understand, quote, understand, because they communicate to each other about, they can see that they're not meant to be taking certain types of actions, but will then go ahead and do these nonetheless and then take steps to cover it up. So the real concern is that if those two trends continue, we could be getting into some really dangerous territory in the years ahead.
0: This part about the AI agents colluding and going against direct orders, what does this tell us about how they operate? Like, how are they able to do that?
1: Yeah, well, I mean, it's interesting. One thing to know about the current AI systems, these ones that have been most powerful, that have been the current paradigm of developing them, is that these AI systems are essentially grown rather than programmed. So they're very effective. They're very capable at many things, but they do remain black boxes. The companies themselves don't fully understand, can't predict how they're going to behave. They work to sort of tamper down certain capabilities among them, but then they also, that's not fully reliable as these and many other incidents have demonstrated. So it's strange to see them, this kind of behavior and what was also fascinating in this case is not only that the AI systems themselves have certain goals and then strategies to how to pursue them, but in this case that they cooperated, hundreds of them cooperated together, exchanged information about what the best exploits would be, what the strategy would be, and then it actually took hundreds of them working together to pursue this attack on Hugging Face. Mm-hmm. So that's another concerning development as well.
0: In an open letter, more than 100 tech companies, including OpenAI and Anthropic, warn essential services and infrastructure could be at risk. What actions do they want to see? What was in that letter?
1: Well, they're primarily the companies that came out with a letter on, there are two letters actually. The companies came out with a letter which is primarily about cybersecurity, and they're making a really valid and important point that as the AI systems, like what we saw recently, but also in many other cases, are getting much better at both identifying cyber vulnerabilities, but then actually designing successful exploits and actually carrying out those exploits, that could really put us in a very vulnerable time in terms of just cybersecurity risks. And it's so there's sort of urgent warning that particularly when it comes to our critical infrastructure, we need to harden our systems and make sure that we're ready for a potential onslaught of very effective, very capable, low-cost cyber attacks. The other piece, though, which I think we're seeing from this other letter by the over 1,000 employees in some of the leading companies, is saying that the real problem is not just where the capabilities are at now, but where they could be headed. And what they're worried about, and what others and the Nobel Prize winning scientists have been warning about for the last few years, is that at some point the AI systems could become so powerful that we're actually not able to detect, or it would be extremely difficult to stop them from taking sophisticated actions. And they're especially worried about this, what they're calling the stage where we get to where the AI is doing most of the development of the future AI systems. That's already happening now. But once we get to the full automation of the AI development process, things could move very quickly. And so what the employees and others have been calling for is just a need to essentially shape the pace of development of the most advanced AI systems to give us time, to give societies time to catch up and put in the necessary safeguards and decide, you know, when are we going to be ready for

0: systems that are just that powerful.
1: Duncan, we've got about 2 minutes left here, but like OpenAI, these AI agents came from OpenAI. So what role do the companies who make the agents have in limiting their capacity in the first place?
0: Well, this is, I think, where it's, you know, the incentives are really a challenge here, because the AI companies themselves have, you know, they're competing with each other. They have a view that, well, it's, you know, they do in many cases recognize the risks, but if they don't make it, someone else will. And that operates, you know, also at the international level between the United States and China. You know, the United States doesn't want to slow its own companies down if that means that China or others could leap ahead. So what it really calls for, and this is the work that we've been doing at CG and other think tanks around the world, is it is going to require likely some kind of international cooperation to make sure that if there is going to be some kind of slowdown or pacing of the development of the most frontier systems, that that actually is able to, that everyone would essentially have to sign on and coordinate that. And of course, it won't be easy to make sure that everyone follows through. So there'll need to be very sophisticated verification mechanisms. And that's what a lot of people are working on now, just in anticipation that this might be what we need in just a few years' time. Mm-hmm.
1: Duncan, thank you so much for your time.
0: Thank you. Have a good day.
1: You too. Duncan Kasbegs is Executive Director of the Global AI Risks Initiative at the Center for International Governance Innovation. Rob Dublay, how's traffic?
2: It's very quiet. Pause for
1: dramatic effect. I was like, wow, yeah. I can really hear how quiet it is.
2: No, it is been a pretty quiet afternoon. Right now, we're looking at traffic at getting into that Willow Tree intersection on Roby from both sides. And Cogswell, Bell's actually cleared up a bit. Barrington Street's a little bit busy as everybody heads up towards the intersection with Cogswell. Now, between Cogswell and Nora Bernard, you'll actually kind of get into some bumper-to-bumper stuff, but it is manageable before that. Duke Street's picking up a little extra traffic as well, as people must be trying to get out of Lower Water or out of Barrington. Overall, though, completely and significantly more manageable than what we were looking at yesterday. Bridges, they're in great shape. Even getting off and on the bridges, both directions, both ramps, both sides, all the things. Great afternoon for traffic there. And then over in Dartmouth, there's not too much to talk. There was some slow movement happening on the 118 headed south alongside Dartmouth Crossing. Even that's cleared up. One thing that's been on the board for quite a while, but not really having much of an impact of traffic getting through the area, is a report of a car. I guess it's off to the side of the road on the Burnside Expressway. If you've come off, say you're heading north, you've come off the 102, you're taking the expressway to get down towards Rocky Lake Drive or something. You're going to see that there. Earlier, there was some heavy traffic moving through the area, but I think that's been cleared up and things are okay. So that's one of those ones, just as you're passing through, note it's there. Note anything else you see this afternoon, and you can call us or text us with that. The phone number, of course, 902-222-3802.
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3: Here is the CBC News for Nova Scotia. Good evening, I'm Cassie Williams. Restaurants and businesses in Lunenburg will be able to reopen tonight at 6 o'clock after a dam breach earlier this week forced many to close. Some water restrictions remain in place for the town. Adam Bauer is the owner of Grand Banker Bar and Grill on the town's historic waterfront. We spoke to him earlier today about the effects the shutdown has had.
4: Takeout is something too that that wasn't something that the town was advising us to do, because you still have to use water in your kitchens to clean all your wares, and so we're going for a full closure to make sure that we weren't using any water at all in our buildings.
3: The Dares Lake Dam, which was breached earlier this week, was constructed in the last 6 to 9 months. Over $1 million was spent by various levels of government to prevent such a breach from happening. Lunenburg Mayor Jamie Myra says once things get back to normal, he'll be asking questions about what went wrong. Well, extra staff will be on call in the CBRM this weekend to help with damage brought on by bad weather. Cape Breton and the northern half of mainland Nova Scotia are bracing for significant rainfall and possibly wind starting this evening and overnight. CBRM Mayor Cecil Clark says public works crews have been clearing drains and catch basins in preparation, says they'll be ready to respond to any weather-related calls.

0: ABRAM officials, from communications to emergency management to police service, our 311 center have all been working together to make sure that we're ready for the worst of a situation, and we're hoping for the best at this time.
1: Clark says it's important residents be prepared for 72 hours in the event of power outages. Well, the wild weather has forced the cancellations of several ferry runs around the Maritimes. Tomorrow's early crossings between Cape Breton and Newfoundland have been canceled. Tomorrow's Bay ferries between PEI and Nova Scotia will also likely be affected, with updates expected before 5:30 tomorrow morning. And the Cat ferry between Yarmouth and Bar Harbor, Maine, has also had tomorrow's sailings canceled. RCMP in West Hants say it's investigating after a woman was assaulted by an unknown man. This morning at around 1:30, the Mounties responded to a report of an assault near Lakelands. Police say a woman was driving on Highway 1 when she neared the intersection with Coles Road. She was then flagged down by a man who was standing near a car with its four-way flashers on. When the woman got out to help the man, he shoved her to the ground. Police say the woman was able to defend herself and get back in her vehicle and drive away. She was not physically injured. Police say they're looking for a man described as being in his 40s, white, about 5'8", with dark facial hair. He was wearing all black clothes. The man is believed to be driving a car described as a small, dark sedan or coupe, possibly a Honda Civic or similar vehicle. Well, as MLAs prepare to return to the Nova Scotia legislature next week for the opening of the fall session, the Speaker of the House is rescinding bans issued last month to 36 people. It follows an investigation into protests during the winter session. Michael Gorman reports.
2: The bans ranged from 3 months to a year and were related to a disruption in the legislature gallery during a budget vote last March. Some people were singing, and eventually a few started yelling and jeering at MLAs. Police were called when some people blocked the exit to the Province House parking lot. In a statement Friday, Speaker Danielle Barkhouse says she remains concerned about the events from March and says business at the House cannot be allowed to be interrupted. But Barkhouse says that after speaking to members of the public, a representative for the Nova Scotia Arts Coalition, and receiving broad consensus from MLAs, she's lifting the bans. She says she's putting her faith in those people that they will follow the rules of the gallery and not cause any more interruptions. Those rules have been updated and aligned with best practices from legislatures across the country, Barkhouse says. Anyone who breaks them will be removed from the gallery.

0: and could eventually face another ban. Michael Gorman, CBC News, Halifax.
1: And the government of Nova Scotia is providing nearly $200,000 to the historical Black Nova Scotian community of Upper Hammond's Plains to bolster wildfire prevention and education. The community has struggled to access water service, asked for an egress in case of wildfires. But this funding will not be used to create that infrastructure. Curtis Wiley is a community member.
2: We are working with HRM and the province to get there. But that work takes years and runs through processes we do not yet control. So until then, we reduce risk that we can within our reach. And that is exactly what this program does.
1: Wiley says the money will be used to hire contractors and to do some needed wildfire risk reduction landscaping. And that is the CBC News for Nova Scotia.
3: Thank you, Cassie. Here now we have Chris Edwards with today's, I just changed the way I usually flow through this, that messed me up. But anyway, Chris Edwards is here now with today's business news. Chris, how are you?
4: I'm doing well, Alex. Happy Friday.
3: Happy Friday. Chris, let's begin with the employment numbers we got this morning. Canada lost 42,000 jobs in August. What drove that?
4: Well, half the jobs lost were in the public sector, 20,000 of them, and that was the third month in a row of job losses in the public sector. Overall, this month's numbers were definitely a surprise for a lot of economists. They were expecting a fourth consecutive month of job gains. Though, even though the economy lost 40,000 positions, the unemployment rate stayed the same at 6.4%. So this is a reality check after several months of solid job growth. BMO's chief economist Doug Porter, when I spoke to him this morning, said this isn't a huge shock at the same time, and it's difficult to determine how the rest of the year will turn out.
5: Of course, since this August survey was taken in the middle of last month, we've seen trade negotiations fall apart between Canada and the U.S. U.S. tariffs come in, Canadian counter-tariffs about to come in. That probably makes it more challenging for the employment outlook in the next couple months. Businesses are probably going to be fairly cautious over the medium term. But I wouldn't rule out the possibility of a rebound.
4: Speaking of the U.S., they got their August jobs numbers today as well, and they gained 162,000 jobs last month. The U.S. Department of Labor also revised their June and July numbers upwards by 55,000. The American unemployment, meanwhile, held steady at 4.1%.
3: Switching to energy news now, diesel is at an all-time high. What does that mean for consumers?
4: It means, depending on the supply chain of the product, higher prices down the line. Diesel is now at over 250 Canadian per liter on average across the country. That's pretty much double what it was at a year ago. Here's Dan McTague, the president for Canadians for Affordable Energy, breaking down what that's going to mean.
6: We spend a lot of time focusing on the price of gas, but diesel is a little bit like the expression from the old comedian Rodney Dangerfield. It gets no respect. And yet, it's at the center of economic activity for virtually every country in the world. Everything from mining to forestry to agriculture, all modes of heavy transport from trucks, municipal construction, all the way to trains. All of these things are at the core of our economy. Diesel is the global workhorse.
4: McTague says the cause of this price spike can be attributed, first of all, to the closing of the Strait of Hormuz, but also, just as importantly, to the war in Ukraine. Due to attacks on Russian refineries, Russia has stopped exporting diesel altogether, and typically it's a major global supplier. So the world is now critically short of diesel. And in order to ease prices here in Canada, earlier this week, the federal government announced it's extending the federal fuel excise tax until the end of January. It says that shaved off 4 cents a

0: driverless cab. Chris, what's it like?
1: It's basically a Tesla Model 3 with two seats and no steering wheel. Officially called the Cybercab, it operates the way a regular cab, or perhaps more accurately, an Uber would. You would pull out your phone and call it on an app, and then it would show up, only there would be no driver inside. It is 100% autonomous. Unlike other self-driving vehicles that still have steering wheels and pedals just in case, it just has two seats and a giant screen. So Tesla really is taking the next step in autonomous driving here. And for now, it's only available in Austin, Texas, and there aren't that many Cybercabs on the road there. We also don't know when they'll hit the streets here in Canada either. And it could be a while, because today the U.S. government launched an investigation into whether the Cybercab meets vehicle safety standards.
0: Mm-hmm. Chris, thank you for this.
1: Thanks, Alex.
0: That is Chris Edwards. He was giving us today's business news. Rob Dublay is telling me there's not a lot to update you on with traffic right now, but if you have anything you'd like us to know, you can give us a call or text us at 902-222-3802. Well, as you may have heard, there is a new music festival coming to town next weekend. This is not just music, it's lots of other things, and it's taking a different approach to family entertainment. FamFest Atlantic is the brainchild of Craig Mercer and Allegra Swanson, and instead of being your standard bouncy castle parking lot to burn a few hours, FamFest is designed to be a high-quality arts and music festival that genuinely treats adults like adults while remaining truly inclusive and inspiring for kids. I spoke with Craig and Allegra earlier today. Craig, Allegra, welcome back to Main Street.
2: Thank you.
3: Great to be here.
0: Great to have you both here. I'd love to start with, for those who haven't heard, remind us about FamFest. And Allegra, if you wanted to start with that one.
2: Yeah, sure. Craig and I both have our own kids, and his are a bit older than mine, but we were both finding ourselves often in spaces where kids were either the primary focus of an event, or, you know, I was bringing my daughter to see the chicks, which I did this year. It was amazing. But we wanted to try and create a space that, you know, included adults and prioritized music that we love to hear while not kind of dumbing it down for the kids. We wanted the kids to feel that they were part of it. And that goes from everything from the site itself to shorter sets, you know, amenities, things like that. So September 12th and 13th, we are at Alderney Landing, and we have an amazing, amazing festival planned for everybody.
0: Mm. Craig, Allegra just touched on this a little bit there, but who is the target audience for this festival?
3: I mean, I think the target audience is everybody. You might think FamFest is only for families because it's kind of in the name, but who's your fam? Your fam could be your buds. Your fam could be anybody that you like to spend time with. So we've definitely programmed it to cater to anybody while making sure that there's lots of stuff for families to do. So if a family comes and their children isn't used to sitting through a full set from a band, there's all sorts of other activities on site that they can go and do and keep the kids entertained.
0: Mm. And last time you were in, we mentioned that there is zero pressure to sit still or behave politely at this festival. Is that still the case?
2: Oh, you bet. I think, you know, as Craig just touched on, we have something called Box City, where it's a space that's kind of surrounded by picnic tables to keep your kids in a safe place where you can kind of sit down, mm-hmm. take a load off, have a bit of water, have a snack, and the kids are around playing with boxes and stickers and markers and just doing that creative play that sometimes kids need. You know, we have big body play in our sports zone. We've got a creative zone with, you know, silks and materials and coloring. And, you know, there really is a chance for all those kinds of other activities while the music and the magic and the performance and dance is taking place. So even in those spaces, move around. You know, there's no need to be quiet. We want kids to be a part of this in a way that makes sense for them and meets them where they're at.
0: What made the both of you say, all right, we need to build a new festival because what exists right now isn't quite working for us?
3: I think it was just like a long few years of taking our kids to events, and either it seemed like, you know, either we were waiting in line for a bouncy castle, and, you know, bouncy castles are super fun, of course, but they just kind of, the way that they're set up is that you're standing in a line and kids go in for what feels like 10 seconds. It's probably mm-hmm. a minute or so. And then you come back and stand in the line.

0: because there's just not enough for them to do, and they don't have the attention spans to sit through a long set of music.
1: Yeah, and I think from my standpoint too, you know, Craig and I are both on the Creative Nova Scotia Leadership Council, and a lot of discussions there around youth and the access that youth have to the performing arts, and modeling what it means to be an attendee, to be a patron, to pay for a ticket, to understand that it's important to support the people who are choosing to practice art in this community, and additionally to showcase the breadth of opportunity that exists for people to choose the performing arts as a profession. You know, whether that is being a manager, being a stagehand, you're an artist on the stage, you are someone who's inspired to create a new work of art. There's so many different ways that people can explore and contribute to the performing arts, and we need to provide those opportunities if we want that to continue in this province.
2: What is the instrument petting zoo?
0: Well, our friends at the Maritime Conservatory are bringing a whole bunch of instruments. And just to show kids what these instruments are, you know, let them hear the sounds of these instruments, let them feel the instruments, experience what it's like to hold an instrument, and talk a little bit about the instruments as well. And the conservatory is also doing a kinder music session for the kids as well.
2: How important is that? Like, what kind of opportunity does that create for youth?
1: Well, I think as so much we see in the performing arts, if you can't picture yourself having an experience with it, how are you going to know it's an option? And, you know, myself, I played violin growing up. I studied opera at university, and classical music can seem very other. And those instruments are not exclusively classical. And I think that that's something really important. For schools that don't have robust music programs, a lot of kids are not experiencing these instruments. And where so much music is generated by AI increasingly these days, or even just instrument libraries where music is computer generated, these sounds are not something that people are often able to experience in person. So I know the conservatory is an incredible program where it's called Carousel, where each week they're experiencing a different instrument and they really get to learn about it. So this is like a micro version of that. But it's a chance for them to touch. Often you're not allowed to touch expensive, fancy things. Mm-hmm. And so that's what we're trying to do really with this whole festival. How can you have an experience yourself as a child?
2: I also see here that Atlantic Breaking Alliance will be there, as well as The Actual Wizard. Could you tell me a little bit about those two entertainers or groups?
0: Yeah, so Atlantic Breaking Alliance are doing a breakdance battle on stage. That's going to be fantastic. They're also running a series of workshops in the workshop tent. They're doing a beatboxing workshop and a breakdancing workshop. So we're really excited to have them there. And just, like, you know, add something that's not just music to the festival. Like, the festival, while there's a lot of great music on the stage, we've been very conscious to put things on stage that aren't music. Things that, you know, we've got dance, we've got magic, as you mentioned. Actual Wizard is a local magician. When we asked people what they wanted to see on stage at FanFest, his name came up a lot in the beginning. So we're really excited to have him. And if you've been driving around the city at any times in recent months, you've seen a ton of Actual Wizard signs. Mm-hmm. So yeah, we're lucky to have him on Sunday at FanFest.
2: Rob has also been talking a lot today about the Parent Olympics. What will that look like, and what is that?
0: Okay, well, Parent Olympics. We are pretty excited about the Parent Olympics. We actually had a trial run of the Parent Olympics last weekend at my house, and it was fantastic. We learned a lot, and we made some adjustments to make some of the events a little bit more engaging. But we've got 10 stations, and parents will just participate in things that they're always participating in, like putting Tupperware lids on Tupperware.
2: Okay.
0: folding socks and figuring out what that stain is on clothing. So just lots of things that are just kind of day-to-day activities, but we've created some activities that make them really fun. Our partner Subaru is sponsoring the Parent Olympics, and we're really excited about it. It's going to be a lot of fun.
2: When you were in back in June, we mentioned a few of the acts that were set up to play: Public Service, Bill Ricky, Slow Coaster, Good Dear Good. At that time, I don't think the full lineup was announced. Has anyone, or who has been added to the lineup since then?
1: I mean, we were just looking today at our artist list and all the working passes we're going to need for the talent. We have over 150 unique humans who make up all of these various groups who are putting on entertainment for people. So, you know, aside from

0: We have a silent disco. We have Samba Nova, Backhouse Brass. You know, we've got things like the Eastern Front Geese, somebody doing Massive Bubbles, Pasta Art with Maria's Pantry. So I think that really the magic in this festival is discovering the in-between. You know, we have a main stage. We have the harbor stage. And, you know, we've got a drag king and queen. Like, there's so many magic elements that are going to be taking place that the schedule really is the spot to have a look at and figure out what you're going to do. I had my daughter look at it with me the other day, and she said, but I want to see these things or at the same time. And I said, well, we've got something for everybody. And, you know, you go to something for 10 minutes and you head over to something for a little bit longer. And next year, come back and see it all again.
1: Mm-hmm. And in terms of music headliners, I think the last time we were here, we hadn't announced Winter Sleep yet. So we're really excited to have Winter Sleep, one of my favorite bands from the Maritimes over the last 15 years. And we've also, since that time, added Rankin McGinnis and the Broken Reeds. Mm-hmm. And Rankin is performing as part of what we're calling the FamFest Jamboree. And he's going to be joined, as he often is during the winter warmers, with a bunch of special guests. We've got Aquaculture joining him, O-Sound, Clever Hopes, Rebecca Higgs, and one really amazing special surprise guest that we're not allowed to say on the air.
2: Awesome. Was there anything that I haven't asked either of you yet that you might like to highlight?
0: I'll just say that, you know, we spoke about the fact that everyone is welcome. And, you know, as a Winter Sleep fan, I mean, I wanted to take my daughter to see it in theory, but I was like, oh, I can't make it to the Marquee. So for all those parents out there who, you know, weren't able to make it, you can be there with your kid, or we have in and out privileges. So, you know, have your kids during the day, take them home for supper, grab a babysitter and head back solo. But, you know, certainly I think that for all of the hockey games where, you know, kids are around and everyone can have a good time, I think that's just sort of echoing the fact that, you know, we can all exist in the same space and enjoy ourselves. And, you know, we are a community, and being able to have youth and younger kids as part of that community, I think, is so important.
1: I'd also like to add just a little bit about the youth showcase, because we didn't touch on that. And it's a priority of ours to put young people on stage. And, you know, Allegra was talking about how if you don't see something, how, you know, you don't know what you don't know. So kids seeing kids on stage, we think it's going to have a really positive impact creatively for those kids. And we've got a great lineup of youth artists across the weekend. We got 15 youth artists, and we also have youth DJs performing in the silent disco.
2: Cool. Craig, Allegra, thank you so much for coming in today.
1: Thank you so much, Alex.
0: Thank you.
2: Craig Mercer and Allegra Swanson. They are behind FamFest Atlantic. You can learn more about the event at famfestatlantic.ca.
3: Monday on the Labor Day edition of Information Morning, remote work. Whether you call it a perk or a burden, it's usually something done by the most experienced workers. We'll find out why that's a problem for the long-term health of any organization. And we'll check in on Lunenburg. Schools, restaurants, and other businesses are going to great lengths to conserve water while crews try to repair the brand new dam that collapsed on Wednesday. We'll bring you an update. Join us Monday for Information Morning.
2: All right, I promised this to you earlier, so here we go. Blues legend Buddy Guy turned 90 over the summer. On the first show of the Saturday Night Blues season, Holger Peterson celebrates the much-loved blues man. Dipping back into the archive of interviews, Buddy Guy tells his story.
4: So I was driving a tow truck in Chicago. They had a lot of blues clubs in, well, all the cities, including Toronto. I had never been up in here then. I had never been in out of the United States. I was invited to play Mayor Reports in 1967, September, and I decided to do it on my two-week vacation from driving the tow truck. And when I got there, that's the first time I'd ever saw at least, well, I think it's 20,000 to 30,000 people, and I could hear my name being called out there. And I'm like saying, who know me, man? And I don't hardly know who I am, you know? But the Canadian people that called, I didn't have to go back. They gave me that lift I needed.

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1: Buddy Guy.
0: Buddy Guy.
1: Any relation to Alex Guy?
0: No.
1: No?
0: That would be cool, though.
1: Yeah, I know. That was what I was thinking.
0: I was like, what? That'd be so cool. But
1: that'd be the first thing I would tell people.
0: Yeah.
1: Hi, do you know Rob? He's related to Buddy Guy. That would be pretty sweet.
0: Mm-hmm. Well, one last look at traffic.
1: Yeah, there's not a lot happening. It's been quiet most of the afternoon. The last message that came in this afternoon said there's a broken down 18-wheeler at the corner of Dunbrack and Osborne heading in the direction of Spryfield, and it's in the right lane, but it you're thinking, why is this truck not moving? What's happening here? But it's actually broken down, so keep your eyes open for that. The light goes green. People are coming to a quick stop because

0: you're thinking, why is this truck not moving? What's happening here? But it's actually broken down, so keep your eyes open for that. The light goes green. People are coming to a quick stop because they think the light's green. Moving through the intersection, safety first. Mm-hmm. Yeah, so unfortunately, we won't
1: slow down in that area.
0: Yeah, we won't be here to let you know when that gets cleared up unless it's in the next 30 seconds.
1: Probably not.
0: No.
1: All right, Rob, thank you for that. A big thank you to everyone who worked on the show this week. We've had our producer, James Sponigal, AP, I'm trying to do this from memory. Help me, Rob. AP, Meg Campbell. We had Juliana Griot with us this week also. And I think it's just been you. You teched all week, haven't you?
0: Yep.
1: And Vern Ramazar, actually.
0: Vern was hosting Monday and Tuesday.
1: Monday and Tuesday.
0: Oh, John. Oh.
1: Who was here earlier this week? Rob.
0: This is clearly Friday.
1: Anyway.
0: Yeah, I don't
1: think. Oh, and Carson cut us tape. Carson Knox and Andrew. Molly McNaughton and Andrew Sampson. Big thank yous to them.
0: Yep. And that's it. That's all I can remember.
1: Dude, Monday was so long ago. But if I've forgotten anyone, my apologies. You are all appreciated.
0: It's this first Friday week back brain. To school. It's been rough. It's been
1: first week, you say. It's been 2 days.
0: Well, I mean, just like getting back into the schedule and getting up and the lunches and the routines and I'm ready for the weekend.
1: All right, Rob. Thank you for being here with me here on the radio. Your World Tonight is next on CBC Television and CBC Gem. CBC Nova Scotia News at 6 is coming right up. My name is Alex Guy. I have been filling in for Jeff Douglas. Thank you for listening.

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1: Charlie, if your only friends are from high school, then you're missing out on the friendships with people outside your age group. So, Charlie, is it true? Do you hate old people? Remember, you're on CBC Radio right now.
0: 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Your World Tonight is coming up next. Then, in half an hour, it's As It Happens.
2: Hi, I'm Chris Howden. More than a week after catastrophic flash floods ravaged towns near the Nepal-Tibet border, rescuers there have saved two survivors who were trapped in a tunnel and say others are still alive inside.
3: It is interesting that the two of the weakest provinces were Quebec and Ontario, and BC was on the south side as well. And those are exactly the three provinces that are being targeted.
4: Thousands of Canadian jobs disappear following months of gains. At the same time, jobs in manufacturing are up despite punishing American tariffs. And the bigger picture could be brighter. This is Your World Tonight. I'm Helen Mann, also on the program.
5: He's for the people. I see a lot of stuff going on.
6: So far, tariffs have not done anything for the people except make everything more expensive.
4: Divided opinions from American voters in Michigan. Trade and tariffs are on the minds of many people in the border state as the U.S. speeds toward midterm elections.

0: Statistics Canada says the economy lost about 42,000 jobs in August, a surprise as economists had predicted a fourth month of job growth. Senior business reporter Nisha Patel will help us break it down. Nisha, that's not a great headline. Where were those jobs lost?
1: Ontario and Quebec bore the brunt of the pain here. These were mostly full-time jobs lost, and that's always really difficult for households. Fewer Canadians were working in services, admin jobs, retail and wholesale trade, finance and real estate, and public sector employment fell for the third month in a row.
0: Were there any bright spots?
1: Manufacturing, one of the sectors hit hardest by tariffs, actually added 20,000 jobs. And regionally, Alberta really stands out. Employment there is up by 3.6% over the past year, much better than the rest of the country. It's less affected by tariffs, and it's been boosted by those high energy prices.
0: Now, this jobs report does show a break in Canada's streak of job gains. So how concerning is that?
1: It takes away some of the economy's momentum, but it is important to remember that the monthly jobs numbers are notoriously volatile. Doug Porter, chief economist at BMO Capital Markets, says the long-term trend is more important to watch.
2: In the last year, the Canadian economy has seen employment rise by about 1%. That's actually very, quote, normal. That's almost what I would expect in a typical year for the Canadian economy. So despite... and the unemployment rate's actually a little bit lower than it was a year ago.
0: Meanwhile, the U.S. reported much better than expected job numbers today.
1: That was a blockbuster report for the U.S., adding 162,000 jobs. Sectors like hospitality and leisure gained positions. Manufacturing added the most jobs since 2023. Lots of construction jobs, too, likely because of how many AI data centers the U.S. is building. And so part of the story there is that the AI boom seems to be offsetting the effect of the trade war with Canada and the rest of the world.
0: Of course, trade tensions with the U.S. mean there's a lot of uncertainty ahead. How could that affect the job market in the next few months?
1: Well, buckle up for more turbulence, especially for those who work in sectors directly impacted by tariffs. Unless there is a trade deal with the U.S., unless there is a resolution to the conflict in Iran that will bring down energy prices, that uncertainty will hang over businesses and they'll be reluctant to hire. But Canada's economy is showing surprising resilience, and finding new trade partners, getting rid of trade barriers between the provinces, that will go a long way to recovery.
0: Nisha, thank you.
1: You bet.
0: The CBC's Nisha Patel in Toronto. Trump, tariffs, trade, they're top of mind these days, especially since the latest escalation in the Canada-U.S. trade war. The busiest trading corridor is between Ontario and Michigan. So how are our Americans in that state feeling about it ahead of their fall midterm elections? Catherine Tunney takes us there.
3: At this bowling league in Flint, Michigan, the gap between pins isn't the only kind of split. At one lane alone, a political divide. Scott Holmes, vocal in his support for U.S. President Donald Trump.
4: He's for the people. I see a lot of stuff going on. Congress people that are Arabs and Islam, they are swearing on the Quran or whatever, and that's not right.
3: His teammate, Dick Hunt, frustrated by the president's trade war.
5: As the people, we end up paying for it.
3: Many fellow bowlers say they're already feeling squeezed by rising prices. This is one of the state's hardest hit by tariffs, and Canada's incoming retaliatory measures are threatening to make life even more difficult. Some put the blame squarely on Trump, like Peggy Banks.
6: So far, tariffs have not done anything for the people except make everything more expensive.
3: The bowling alley, just a short drive to the GM plant. Statues here nod to the city's auto routes. But signs of a struggling economy, like vacant stores with broken windows, are everywhere. Historically, the Flint area has voted Democrat. But in recent years, Republicans have made inroads, setting it up to be competitive in the November midterms. The Democrat running for the open Senate seat wants the trade war to be a voting issue. Abdul El-Sayed told CBC News while he supports some tariffs, the ones slapped on Canada are illogical.
7: This is just across the board ridiculousness for no particular reason. So I can't quite explain it, except for that everything Donald Trump does is ham-fisted, chaotic, and self-serving.
3: El-Sayed's opponent, Republican Mike Rogers, is more muted on tariffs, but backs the president's objectives.
8: The Canadians have not been good partners.

0: Republican, but I have done both.
1: I go Democrat.
2: They're not sure how Canada and the U.S. found themselves in this fight to begin with.
0: And everybody come together and make it good for that side and make it good for that side.
2: Mm-hmm. The hope here that Canada and the U.S. get back to sitting on the same side soon. Catherine Tunney, CBC News. Flint, Michigan.
3: After 9 days trapped in a giant mud-filled tunnel in Nepal, two men were pulled out alive earlier today. Newly energized rescuers are pressing on in search of many more. Several hundred hydroelectric plant workers were below ground when the catastrophic glacier collapse swept away thousands of people. Sasha Petrasik reports.
4: After 9 days of digging, two men are pulled from a deep, muddy hole. Prayers answered in Nepal as they're carried to waiting helicopters by a search party. I spent my time saying mantras, says Sanjay Sah from a stretcher. You've been given a second life, answers a rescuer. The two men were workers at a hydroelectric plant some 20 kilometers from the glacier whose collapse triggered the devastating flood along the Trishuli River. At least 900 of those still missing are believed to be in deep tunnels linked to a dozen similar power plants high in the Himalayas. With time running out to find them alive, relatives of those rescued today call it nothing short of a miracle. More than 4,000 people are unaccounted for in the region, including trekkers and foreign tourists. 29 Canadians are among these. Officials have been collecting DNA samples from their relatives, says Mark Allen, Canada's deputy ambassador to Nepal.
5: To be able to establish matches between direct family members and the remains that are the result of this mass casualty event.
4: Funeral ceremonies now fill Kathmandu for Nepalese whose bodies have been found, and symbolic ones for those still missing, likely swept away by the water, never to be found, says Prakriti Powder, mourning her mother.
6: I'm trying to be strong this time. I hope she will rest in peace in heaven.
4: Others are trying to live however they can amid the devastation, many of them now homeless. Huddled as aid agencies deliver food and medicine using drones over the rugged terrain. They are even traveling by zip lines to reach help over rushing water and gorges opened by the flood, hoping for more survivors, but also moving on. Sasha Petrasik, CBC News, Toronto.
3: Coming right up, dueling reports on what the future would look like if Alberta were to separate from Canada, plus a mistrial in the high-profile U.S. murder trial of a mother who killed her three children. And later, we'll have this story.
7: I'm Bartley Kivas in Winnipeg, where Manitoba Hydro plans to meet the growing demand for electricity by burning more natural gas in Brandon. Critics say this is the wrong move for what right now is one of the world's greenest power utilities.
8: We really think this is a massive missed opportunity.
7: I'll have the burning question in Brandon later on Your World Tonight.
3: Argentina and the United Kingdom are once again at odds over the Falkland Islands. The disputed islands lie off the coast of Argentina in the South Atlantic Ocean. Britain claims ownership of the Falklands, but the two nations fought a war in 1982 when Argentina invaded. The UK has been pushing for increased oil drilling near the territory, and Argentina's president, Javier Milei, has threatened sanctions against companies if that goes ahead. Toronto police have arrested one man and are still looking for another after several cars were set on fire outside the home of a Liberal MP. Two vehicles in front of Salma Zahid's house were destroyed a week ago, and a third was damaged. There was no damage to the house and no one was injured. Zahid represents Scarborough Centre, Don Valley East. She's been MP since 2015. Police have not said whether they suspect the attack was connected to her work. The Canada West Foundation says separating Alberta from Canada would come with a big price tag and plenty of uncertainty. In a new report, the Calgary-based

0: details.
1: While the grievances are real, separation is not the solution.
2: Gary Maher clear on where he stands on Alberta independence. The former provincial cabinet minister and current head of the Canada West Foundation says a new report by that think tank supports that position.
1: Our purpose is to inform and give, you know, evidence-based information to Albertans.
2: The study Alberta in Confederation was penned by legal, economic, and political experts and concludes that sovereignty would likely be a costly bet for the province. It suggests that setting up an independent Alberta would cost north of $200 billion and damage the economy. The authors also suggest that the province's debt would skyrocket, assertions that Maher feels aren't addressed by separatists in the province.
1: The assumptions that some of the leave side would make here in Alberta are not well grounded in the factual experience of other jurisdictions.
2: It's a position that leading sovereigntists in the province reject.
3: They're filled with doom and gloom. I joke that the only thing missing from the report is the asteroid striking Earth.
2: Keith Wilson is a lawyer and the co-lead of the Alberta Transition Council. Wilson rejects the notion that separation would cost hundreds of millions of dollars, and his group also released a document this week that details a very different vision for Alberta secession.
3: They're pessimistic reports, assuming every possible thing that could go wrong. Our transition plan is a clear-eyed look at how this can be done.
2: The Alberta Transition Plan was written by Wilson and dozens of other authors who chose to remain anonymous. That white paper envisions a smoother, if imperfect, transition to independence.
4: The ACT plan strikes me as a very unsophisticated document.
2: Errol Mendez is a professor of constitutional law at the University of Ottawa. He says secession, if it were to happen, would include complex negotiations around pensions, debt, and Indigenous treaties, to name a few.
4: A document which essentially says, you know, as long as you can have a fairly solid Alberta government, we can take care of everything else, just doesn't live up to any form of reality at all.
2: Albertans will vote on October 19th on whether to remain in Canada or to hold a binding provincial referendum on separation in the spring. Aaron Collins, CBC News, Calgary.
5: An improperly measured Edmonton Marathon course has cost 13 runners a chance to run the Boston Marathon. Edmonton organizers have admitted the route for the race last month was nearly 675 meters too long. That affected the times for those trying to achieve the qualifying standard for the elite-level Boston race. Boston organizers said they would still accept people whose times met the standard at the longer length. 92 competitors did meet it. A U.S. judge has declared a mistrial in the sensationalized murder trial of Lindsay Clancy. Proceedings were live-streamed for weeks, putting maternal mental health in the spotlight. And after 7 days of deliberations, the jury could not agree whether Clancy was criminally responsible for killing her three young children. Philip Lee Shannock reports.
6: What do you want me to do?
7: I want you to
6: get a brass band.
8: Before declaring a mistrial, Judge William Sullivan sparred with defense lawyer Kevin Reddington over how he read his instructions to the jury.
6: The fact that I perhaps didn't give it my full inflection, I'm sorry about that. I'm not an actor.
8: Reddington accused the judge of not emphasizing to jury members that they must be unanimously convinced of Lindsay Clancy's guilt beyond a reasonable doubt.
9: You're kind of glossing over the issue.
6: I am not glossing over this issue.
8: Clancy is accused of strangling to death her three children, aged 5, 3, and 8 months old, in 2023. She then attempted to kill herself by jumping from a window. Police charged her with three counts of first-degree murder. Prosecutors say she planned to kill her children, then faked her suicide attempt, which left her paralyzed. Her defense argued that she was not criminally responsible due to postpartum depression and psychosis. The jury heard testimony from more than 80 witnesses and viewed hundreds of exhibits. They'd been deadlocked for a week. Reddington says it came down to one juror who refused to admit they harbored reasonable doubt, even when questioned individually by Judge Sullivan himself.
9: We have a person who, under their oath, stood in front of you yesterday, looked you in the eye, and lied.
10: And if that's the case, that's jury misconduct, and that's a mistrial.
8: California lawyer Molly Murphy is a criminal

0: trial strategist. She says jury deliberations are confidential as they are in Canada. A mistrial means the prosecution will have to begin again.
1: They have to refile it. Now, what that does is it gives both sides an opportunity maybe to try it a little differently.
0: Gene Rossi is a Washington, D.C.-based former U.S. federal prosecutor. He expects murder charges to be relayed against Clancy.
2: When you have a mother who takes the life of three children, five or under, it's almost impossible in a prosecutor's office to just let that go.
0: And he expects details of the jury's deliberations to be revealed.
2: There are going to be some jurors that are going to be interviewed. That's where both sides have an opportunity to find out the good, the bad, and the ugly of their case in chief.
0: The district attorney's office says the prosecutor's only motivation is to seek justice for the three Clancy children, and they have not yet made a decision on whether to retry their mother. Philip Leshanok, CBC News, Toronto.
3: A Russian drone has struck Ukraine's security headquarters in Kyiv. Ukrainian President Volodymyr Zelensky says it was aimed directly at the security chief's office. According to Kyiv's mayor, at least 12 people were injured. Moscow's bombarded the capital with airstrikes for the past 10 days, and today's attack comes just days before U.S. representatives are expected to hold talks in the city. This is Your World Tonight. I'm Helen Mann. You can hear Your World Tonight wherever you are. Just subscribe to our podcast on your favorite podcast app or download the CBC News app. Just go to the local tab and press play. The trial for accused drug lord Ryan Wedding has been delayed until October 2027. A U.S. district court judge granted a joint request from the prosecution and defense to postpone the trial. Both sides have argued for the delay, citing the unusual and complex nature of the case. Former Canadian Olympian Wedding spent 15 years evading authorities before his capture in Mexico last January. He faces charges including conspiracy to export cocaine, as well as murder in connection with a running criminal enterprise. For centuries, the world map most people know has been wrong, and the United Nations is adopting a map it claims is a more accurate representation. The General Assembly voted 164-1 to adopt what's called the Equal Earth Map Projection. It replaces the Mercator Projection. That made land masses near the poles, like Canada and Greenland, seem larger, and Africa appear smaller than it should. Togo's Foreign Minister Robert Ducey called today's vote a historic step toward a more accurate representation of the world.
4: A map is indeed a technical tool, but is also an instrument and knowledge and representation that shapes how people and continents perceive themselves.
3: The U.S. provided the one dissenting vote. The last few years have been some of the hottest on record in Canada, and a new federal climate change report says we need to prepare ourselves for even more heat. Scientists say based on different scenarios of how much or how little action is taken to help fight it, this country could be 3.5 to 5 degrees hotter by the end of the century. Anayat Singh explains.
5: There's now a significant amount of warming baked in that we have to adapt and adjust to.
6: It's time to heed the warnings, says the Canadian Climate Institute's Ryan Ness. He's combing through the federal government's latest climate change report. The first time it was ever done was 7 years ago. Since then, Canada has faced major climate disasters that have made the toll clear, and climate scientists have much better projections for the end of the century.
5: In a best-case scenario, Canada is expected to warm by about 3.5 degrees before things level off. That means a significant amount of climate change, more extreme rainfall, more droughts, more extreme heat, more wildfires.
6: That's the stark message of the report, that Canada now faces unavoidable climate destruction. Even in a scenario where the world reaches net zero carbon emissions in this century, Canada, which is warming at twice or more the global average, will have to adapt to more extreme weather that is now irreversible. But that's not the only scenario the report explores.
7: In the longer term, the level of climate change will depend on whether the world is successful in reducing emissions.
6: Nathan Gillett, research scientist at

0: Environment and Climate Change Canada says Canada faces worse outcomes if the world just stays on its current emissions trajectory without more action.
1: In this scenario, which corresponds to roughly current climate policies globally, we see much more climate change in Canada, intensified warming in the north. We see loss of almost all the glaciers in Western Canada by the end of the century, profound climate changes in the country.
0: The Canadian projections come in the same week as another global report from the United Nations that acknowledges for the first time that the world will go past a key warming threshold despite the 2015 Paris Agreement to limit climate change. Elizabeth Gilmore, climate scientist at Carleton University in Ottawa, contributed to that report.
2: What this means is it means that we're going to face higher risks, and we are going to need more adaptation in order to be able to live well.
0: Gilmore says she hopes the federal government will take this as a call to action as Canada faces tough decisions on adapting to its climate future. Inayat Singh, CBC News, Toronto.
3: As climate change highlights the need to wean the world off fossil fuel, one Canadian province is planning to burn more of it. Manitoba's power utility says it's the only way to get new electricity quickly. And as the CBC's Bartley Kivas reports, its plans are also facing a trade snag south of the border.
4: Kettle Rapids on the Nelson River is one of 16 hydroelectric stations in Manitoba. They generate almost 98% of the province's electricity, making Manitoba's grid among the greenest in the world. But having the most clean power right now doesn't mean enough power for the near future.
5: By about 2030, the winter peak demand is going to exceed the available capacity that we have.
4: Manitoba Hydro's Peter Chura says the utility is in danger of midwinter power shortages by the end of the decade, mainly because of a growing demand for electricity, not from AI data centers, but pretty much from everything else.
5: There's more EVs being plugged in, more devices being plugged in at homes, and expanding populations that are just using more electricity.
4: Hydro Solution? Expand its natural gas burning station in Brandon, Manitoba's second largest city. Hydro wants to add three more turbines at a cost of $3 billion. This plan faces a lot of opposition.
6: There's no credible load forecast in terms of electricity increases in the next few years.
4: Katrin DeLay is a lawyer for the Public Interest Law Center, a longtime Hydro watchdog. She argues Hydro hasn't proven it needs the power and hasn't bothered to consider battery storage instead.
6: Consider maybe one combustion turbine rather than the three that Manitoba Hydro is proposing, but also look at installing a meaningful amount of battery storage.
4: Manitoba's climate action team says there's another reason to reconsider gas turbines.
7: The golden age of America begins right now.
4: The turbines Manitoba plans to buy would be manufactured in the U.S. in the middle of a cross-border trade war. James Wilt speaks for the Climate Action Team.
8: We really think this is a massive missed opportunity that will end up funneling huge revenues to GE Vernova, which is a U.S.-based company which manufactures these turbines in Trump country in South Carolina.
4: Last week, Manitoba's premier suggested he's open to buying turbines elsewhere.
9: I wouldn't say it's a done deal.
4: Premier Wab Kinew says he's more likely to direct Hydro to make $30 billion worth of future machinery purchases somewhere other than in the U.S.
9: If all of a sudden firms in Trump's America were not eligible for that, I wonder how much attention that would get.
4: Manitoba Hydro says there is no other supplier who can deliver the turbines on time. Either way, James Wilt says Hydro's image as a green power utility is already tarnished.
8: I would say that reputation is certainly in jeopardy.
4: Manitoba's energy regulator is going to weigh in on Manitoba Hydro's gas turbine expansion. Wab Kinew's cabinet has the final say. Bartley Kivas, CBC News, Winnipeg.
3: And finally, the sound of young karate students practicing their craft at a dojo in Vancouver. The team just got back from the Pan American Championships in Costa Rica. Evan Choi competed in the under 14 division. He says he was nervous but prepared.
10: Sometimes that you have to get past that and just do your best, do what you practiced, and yeah, just get past all those nerves.
3: Ethan Choi took part at the junior level for ages 16 to 17. He was one of just two Canadians to compete in two separate karate disciplines, kata and kumite.
11: I'd say that kata is probably harder because you have to be really precise and clean, and if you don't practice it for a while, it becomes really hard to keep it up. You don't know if they're going to attack, when they're going to attack, so you have to play that mind game, figure out when

0: you're going to attack and when you have to defend as well.
1: The other Canadian taking on the two disciplines, 13-year-old Kai Lim. He says his main motivation in the sport is to follow in his father's footsteps.
2: Before I started seriously, I always wanted to know why he loves karate so much, why and how it shaped him. So obviously I'm not him, so. But as I continue to take it more seriously, I think I get a better grasp on why he is the way he is.
1: Kenny Lim is the chief instructor at West River Karate. He says the sport is about much more than winning.
3: For me, the biggest thing isn't the athletic accomplishments. I really try to build them in athletes first. I don't believe that any parent or guardian brings their child in right away and be like, make my kid a champion. You know what I mean? I think it comes from a very different headspace. I'm a parent myself first. So I always make sure that they're growing up correctly, making sure they have the etiquette, the manners, and they grow up to be good people first.
1: This has been Your World Tonight for Friday, September 4th. I'm Helen Mann. Good night.

0: This is CBC News serving the Maritimes. Good evening, I'm Cassie Williams. Here's some of the stories we're working on. A woman who was the face of a class action lawsuit against a former nurse in Moncton died last month. Jade Scott was representing many mothers who say Nicole Rouet gave them labor-inducing drugs without their consent. In 2019, Scott filed the lawsuit against Horizon and Rouet, who worked at the Moncton Hospital between 2010 and 2019. Scott alleged the wrongdoing led her to have an emergency C-section. Scott's lawyer said Friday they intend for her mother to become the lead plaintiff. In Lunenburg County, mandatory water restrictions have been lifted for the town of Lunenburg. However, the town is still asking people to conserve water wherever they can. Businesses that have been forced to close after a breach of the Dares Lake Dam earlier this week can now reopen. The dam was built 6 to 9 months ago with the aim of preventing a breach like this one. Extra staff will be on call in the CBRM this weekend to help with damage brought on by bad weather. Much of the Maritimes is bracing for significant rainfall and winds starting this evening and overnight. Environment Canada is warning up to 150 millimeters of rain could fall by Monday morning across PEI, Cape Breton, and eastern Nova Scotia. The weather has prompted some ferry cancellation across the resort. Across the region tomorrow. And the deadline to run for the PEI Liberal leadership is tonight at midnight. And I'll have more news at 7.
1: My name is Siaya, and I live in the most beautiful place on earth. 7 months ago, I blew up my life, and a lot has shifted since then. Everyone is moving forward. I'm still working on that.
2: And that's me. Welcome to Ice Cove.
3: Where are the penguins?
2: That's Antarctica. We're the other one.
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5: Hello, I'm Neil Kirksall.
6: Good evening, I'm Chris Howden. This is As It Happens. Tonight,
5: the verdict is no verdict at all. The judge in Lindsay Clancy's murder trial declares a mistrial because the jurors could not reach a unanimous verdict. A criminal defense lawyer tells us he's never seen a day in court quite like this.
6: Past dues. It's been 66 years since the Sharpeville massacre in South Africa when police officers killed dozens of protesters. And our guest says far too many people are still waiting for proper compensation.
5: Underground phenomenon, emergency workers in Nepal rescued two people who had been trapped in a tunnel for 9 days after the floods. A local politician tells us about the astonishing moment they emerged.
6: Near and dear. Catalina Island has a controversial plan to cull its deer population in the name of restoring native plants. A member of the local Nature Conservancy assures us they have exhausted all other options.
5: Driven to the most impressive distractions from the team that brought us the best small town, the best lake and symbol in British Columbia, comes the competition for the best roadside attraction.
6: And the last gasp. German researchers have determined that taking a long, deep breath before making a choice can lead to bolder decision-making. As It Happens, the Friday edition, radio that makes a long story short.

0: It's a disturbing question that has divided people all over the world. Is a Massachusetts mother criminally responsible for killing her three children? And today we're no closer to an answer to that question. In a dramatic end to a long and closely watched trial, the judge declared a mistrial due to a hung jury. Outside the courthouse in Plymouth, Massachusetts, Lindsay Clancy's lawyer, Kevin Reddington, blamed that result on one juror.
1: They know that they were robbed by one man, for whatever his agenda was, who stole 7 weeks of the life of these other jurors that were so attentive. So I hope that guy can sleep well at night.
0: Lindsay Clancy does not deny that she killed her children before attempting suicide, but her lawyers have maintained that she was suffering from a rare condition called postpartum psychosis. The prosecution argued that she knew exactly what she was doing and is guilty on three counts of first-degree murder. Mark Astor is a criminal defense lawyer who's been following the case. We reached him in Boca Raton, Florida.
2: Mark, I wonder, have you ever experienced days in court that are like what we've been seeing?
3: Well, I've experienced plenty of exhausting days in court because doing trial work is very, very tiring. But this is really something out of a movie. I mean, I've had the occasional mistrial, not like this. I mean, I think what makes this case unusual is obviously it's a high profile murder case, but you have sort of encroaching within the case the issue of mental health, mental illness, and postpartum depression. And I don't think I've seen a case quite like this.
2: Yeah, when, you know, we're talking about postpartum psychosis. This case has certainly broadened the discussion around that issue. And we're talking about the deaths of three young children. On top of that, you know, the legalities that you were mentioning. From when we talk about what the jury has been saying, the back and forth with the judge, you know, he wasn't going to let them give up easily. As we know, this has been going on for days. But yesterday, the jury's foreperson told the judge outright that there's a juror that is not following the court's instructions about reasonable doubt. We don't know which way that juror was leaning. But from what you've seen of the case, why do you think it came to that? How did it come to that?
3: Well, I think, Neil, that note from the foreperson indicating that the juror couldn't follow the law, it was really a subjective opinion by the foreperson. What did it really mean? Did it mean the person was like, you know, was saying, I'm not going to follow the law? Or did it just mean there had been a disagreement within the jury room to the point where 11 jurors either wanted to convict or 11 jurors wanted to find Lindsay Clancy not guilty by reason of insanity, and the other juror said, no, I disagree, and I'm not going along with this. And the reason this is important is because when the judge questioned the individual jurors, each one of them said, I can follow the law. And so my gut tells me that what was really going on was that this one juror was a holdout. Now, I know, you know, Mr. Reddington, the defense lawyer, disagreed and said that the juror had lied. But again, I think that is speculation and conjecture. There is zero evidence that would indicate that the juror, or any of the jurors for that matter, had been less than truthful with the judge when they answered that question.
2: What did you make of how both sides did their jobs, the arguments that they made, the case that they put before the jury? I mean, did they both do what they needed to do?
3: I mean, this case really comes down to a battle of the experts. Who do you believe? Do you believe, I think it was Dr. Resnick, who was the defense expert, or do you believe the prosecutor's experts? And that's what it really came down to. Now, frankly, I thought that this was a long, long case. It took 5 weeks to try this case. You had 80 witnesses and 300 exhibits. And I'm just wondering why this case took so long to try. The other issue that I saw, and I wasn't the only one who said this, and I said it reluctantly, but I thought that there was an opportunity here for Mr. Reddington to really close the door shut in closing, and I didn't think that he did it. I mean, to me, the entire issue was the insanity defense, and I would have focused on that for my, you know, and for the hour time I had in front of the jury, and he spent a lot of time, you know, talking about the fact that the police did a lousy job and, you know, the system failed her, which it may well have done. But that really wasn't the issue that was going on here. Now, even though in Massachusetts, the burden is entirely on the Commonwealth, on the state, as it were, you still need to make an argument to the jury as to why you believe that she met the legal criteria.

0: criteria for insanity, why she couldn't understand right from wrong, why she shouldn't be held criminally responsible. And honestly, I felt like he missed the boat on that, which is a shame. So that's the only change I probably would make. I just would make sure I make a very solid closing. And for the prosecutor, I mean, she came up with a motive towards the end of her closing, which was, well, this was the mother who just sort of snapped. And that may well have been true, but there wasn't any evidence to really support that. And it felt like it was, frankly, pulled out of the sky last minute to give the jury motive. Because if you're going to ask a jury to convict somebody of premeditated first-degree murder, then you better explain to them why that was. And I didn't really think the prosecutor did a good job with that. So maybe, you know, when they retry this case, because it's definitely getting retried, there's no two ways about that, we'll have a shorter but tighter, more focused trial by both sides.
1: You think most definitely, even though they haven't decided yet, at least publicly, that will be what happens?
0: I just don't see any other way that this happens, because I don't think Mr. Renington is going to want to have her plead guilty to anything that ends up sending her to prison. I think he's very focused on the fact that she had mental health issues, and I don't think there's any dispute that she did, that she was very over-medicated, that the system failed her. And the result is you have three dead children. And I think from the Commonwealth's perspective, they're like, look, we get it. She was mentally ill, but you cannot excuse her murdering her three children, especially in the cold and callous way that she did it.
1: And just finally, Mark, I mean, one of the other big reasons this case is so important, and that so many people are watching it closely, is what the decision might mean for similar cases and the use of this defense, and specifically postpartum psychosis. If this goes on and we see a similar result, I mean, what do you think it means for those kinds of cases in the future?
0: Yeah, I think if there's any silver lining that's come out of this, Neil, is that we're now talking about this. And I can tell you, I spent probably the first 20 years of my career as both prosecutor and defense attorney. I've spent the last 11 working in the behavioral health space, dealing specifically with individuals who have behavioral health issues. And I've represented a couple of women who got involuntarily committed here in Florida, specifically because there was an allegation of postpartum depression. And so I think the silver lining is we're going to talk about this more. I think that we should talk about it more. But I also think that we may see more of the insanity defense getting raised, because in all my years, I've only ever seen it once. When I was prosecutor, my very last case was an attempted first-degree murder case with an insanity defense. And the reason it's so rarely used is it's so hard to win. This is going to be a precedent-setting case, whatever happens ultimately to Lindsay Clancy.
1: Mark, I'm very glad we could speak. Thank you for this.
0: Thank you very much, Neil.
2: Mark Astor is a criminal defense lawyer. We reached him in Boca Raton.

0: Today in Nepal, there was a ray of hope. You just heard the sound of rescuers pulling two survivors out of a tunnel at a hydropower project in Rasuwa, Nepal, more than a week after deadly flash flooding there. It was the sound of voices from the tunnel that helped rescuers locate the two men this morning. And the Nepalese army says those survivors told rescuers that more people were still alive inside. Shriram Nopain is an MP with Nepal's National Independent Party and a volunteer with the rescue effort. He was at the site when the survivors emerged. We reached him in Nuwakot en route to Kathmandu.
1: Shriram, our listeners heard the applause when those survivors were pulled from the tunnel. You were there. You saw it. What were you doing in those moments?
2: When they arrived outside the tunnel, that moment, I became happy due to success of our technical planning and technical engineering. But due to humanitarian aspect, we save only two people alive. Other people has been still missing, and not identified.
1: It's difficult to celebrate when you know so many others didn't survive or may not survive.
2: Yeah.
1: What did it

0: take to help those men? You have been shoveling every day for days. Tell our listeners what you've been doing, how long you've been doing it.
1: Every day what we did is we cleared all mud, debris and boulders that has been visited in front of tunnel portal and above the tunnel portal, which is 30 meter in depth and 20 meter in width. We have excavated those materials along 60 meter length. We did that job 24 hours. We get 2 hours to sleep in rotation basis.
0: Why did you want to be there to help?
1: The main reason is I worked in academia 14 years and I did tunnel excavation work of 15 kilometer tunnels in Nepal. I was inspired to use my qualification, knowledge, capabilities. That's why I was inspired and went there to work voluntarily.
0: You know the conditions that these workers would be under. What is it like inside those tunnels?
1: I suggested 4 different options to reach at the rescue position. The only one safest position was tunnel powerhouse, that hydropower project powerhouse location. That's why we have to reach at that section. We tried to reach that section as early as possible. However, it took 7 days for us to reach at that point. And only 2 people stayed in that safest position.
0: How did you keep hope over those 7 days? All of that debris and obstacles and mud?
1: Yes, we know very well that there is water dropping, and on the drop of water, they can drink water and they get minimum oxygen level. And we were confident that those people who reach that point, they will be alive.
0: Do you know how those 2 men are doing now?
1: Yeah, now they are in hospital and treatment is going.

0: the workers in the tunnels. What do you think?
1: Everybody knows that. Everybody know that due to geographical situation and due to deposit, big volume deposition of debris, and lack of heavy equipment due to transport, no access road, and even helicopter cannot lift 20 ton equipment. That was the limitation of Nepalese context. That's why overnight or within 2 days or 3 days, those activities cannot be conducted.
0: In terms of warning signs, there are some reports, you know, and an expert speaking to Nature magazine talking about, you know, the future of something like this happening again, that satellite detection systems could help. What do you think your country needs to do to be prepared if this happens again?
1: We learned lessons from this disaster. This incident has shown the need for better disaster preparedness. We need to keep essential rescue equipment and machinery on standby situation, such as excavators, cranes, wheel loaders, mini excavators, dewatering systems, communication equipment, and emergency transport facilities, especially in high-risk areas, and also helicopter to lift heavy equipment to remote areas. I learned the lesson from that disaster incident.
0: Yeah. The work you were doing at the site was very difficult, the digging, but getting to the site and going back to Kathmandu is difficult too. What do you have to do to make that trip? Because the bridges are gone.
1: We are using a long route. Today we traveled 6 hours distance to reach Nuwakot only. Nuwakot and another 3 hours to reach Kathmandu tomorrow morning.
0: And normally how long does that trip take?
1: 3.5 hours
0: whole trip. Sriram, thank you for this. I hope you get some rest. Please take care.
1: Thank you. Thank you very much.
2: Sriram Nopain is an MP with Nepal's National Independent Party and a volunteer with the rescue effort. We reached him in Nuwakot, Nepal.

0: Cathedral Grove on Vancouver Island is home to some of BC's most ancient trees, Douglas firs that are more than 800 years old. If those trees could talk, what would they say? Probably a bunch of boring junk about how things were better when they were saplings, or that time a cool bird nested in them. But today, they would be talking about their triumphant present, high-fiving their branches and shouting, "We're BC's best roadside attraction." For weeks now, CBC British Columbia has been asking voters to weigh in on exactly that, and today, with more than 100,000 votes cast, Cathedral Grove was announced as the winner. Justin McElroy is a municipal affairs reporter for CBC Vancouver. This month, he's also been taking a close look at the 32 nominated roadside attractions all across the province. We reached him on the road.
1: Justin, just in general, BC's old growth forests are stunning, breathtaking, really. You're on your way back from Cathedral Grove, the winning spot right now. For those who've never been there, describe what it's like to stand next to those trees.
2: I mean, it is truly awe-inspiring. And one thing, when you live in British Columbia, if you have the opportunity to get out in our woods often, you can almost take for granted how beautiful it is. But part of the reason that Cathedral Grove won this is because for most people visiting, this is one of their first exposures to being surrounded by 600-year-old Douglas fir trees. And when you have a strand of these literally right next to the highway, you walk 10 meters and you go from the highway to the parking lot to in these boardwalks and trails on either side, you do get a sense of immediate awe. It is out of some sort of story book, some sort of fairy tale. And so it's easy to see why it creates such an impact for people.
1: So it's not surprising that it beat out all of the other contenders, perhaps. But, you know, when you started all of this and you do this, you know, every year, symbols, welcome signs, you've been on our show before, best small town even. But mm-hmm. You looked at 32 different roadside attractions divided by region, Vancouver Island, Southwest British Columbia, the interior, Northern British Columbia. Were there surprises or upsets for you along the way?
2: A few. I mean, part of it is you never

0: know how people are going to vote once you actually put it to all British Columbians, but you do have a sense of what tends to resonate more. One thing that was a little bit unexpected was how the things that did the best were things completely in nature. You know, you think about roadside attractions in sort of a 20th century end of the things. Yeah. The giant pierogi and the prairies, the giant goose and Wawa. You tend to think of these sort of kitschy things, and BC has lots of them as well. We have a thing called goats on the roof, which is what it sounds. It's like a bunch of goats that sit on a roof in a market that are super popular as well. But the things that advanced in this bracket tended to be more of the natural sort. You know, the Shannon Falls, which is this amazing waterfall next to Squamish, the Nisga lava beds that exist in the northwest of BC, things that people can walk through, things mm-hmm. where people can contemplate this combination of the humanity and the natural world.
1: And Barkerville came second.
0: Yes.
1: Tell us, for those of us who haven't been there, what's in Barkerville?
0: Barkerville is a gold rush town. The reason that the area west of the Rocky Mountains turned from unincorporated land owned by the Hudson's Bay Company to the colony of British Columbia, as designated by the British government in 1858, was tons of people finding gold up and down the Fraser River. Barkerville was the place where they eventually found the most gold. For a while, it was the largest city in North America, west of Chicago and north of San Francisco.

0: Francisco. And after decades of languishing and slowly losing buildings, it was turned into essentially a heritage town by the provincial government. Over the decades, hundreds of thousands of people have gone to the old-timey saloons and barbers and seen people in period costumes do things for blacksmithing and gold panning. And it's a very interesting encapsulation of BC's heritage and history in all of its many forms. And so people love that. It defeated Mr. PG, this giant 7-meter long wooden log man in Prince George to get to the finals. It defeated the Enchanted Forest, this amazing, ridiculous mix of grim fairy tale figurines in this forest near Revelstoke. But at the end of the day, people in BC love their trees. And so Cathedral Grove was the one that won.
1: You have a personal preference for Mr. PG. Is that a little more, is that closer to the kitschy examples you gave before while still, you know, adhering to the things that the people in BC love so much?
0: You know, it's possible that I have at least one piece of artwork in my house of some that somebody drew for me of me with Mr. PG. I won't go into that. But I love that the city of Prince George has adopted it as its town mascot and that there is just this real connection with it there. Somebody said to me during this competition, the thing about roadside attractions is they have to be a little bit weird and a little bit janky. And they meant that in a complimentary way. And Mr. PG does really represent that spirit as well.
1: I know you're barely catching your breath right now, I'm sure, but are you already plotting your plans for next year?
0: Oh, it's possible. I mean, one thing that we've talked about is BC's best natural wonder. We have so many amazing geographical features in this province. If we could talk about those and show it to people in a BBC Planet Earth style, that would be very cool. A thing that I've done before on my personal time, but not as a CBC project, is British Columbia's Best Song. When I did that 5 years ago, Home for a Rest by Spirit of the West and Beat the Call Me Maybe by Carly Rae Jepsen. So we could do that again. Whatever we do, it'll be fun to see what British Columbians debate about. And it's a lovely opportunity to have these debates about our history and what connects us and what is truly British Columbian that if you didn't have a bracket, wouldn't necessarily be considered capital and news.
1: Justin, thank you for this.
0: Thanks, Neil.
2: Justin McElroy is a municipal affairs reporter for CBC Vancouver. We reached him on the road near Nanaimo, BC.

0: Okay, decision time. Do I wear this suit or this orange and neon pink Hawaiian shirt with matching shorts and a matching hat and matching cowboy boots to dinner tonight? I don't know. Like, a suit is always classy, but I'm trying to be bolder in my fashion choices. Suit, entire Hawaiian outfit, suit, entire Hawaiian outfit.
1: The choice is obvious, no? The choice is obvious.
0: Neil, I appreciate that you're the resident authority on fashion in this studio, but this is a decision I have to make on my own. I have to follow my heart and my mind. I now know what I must do. I was being silly. Of course, it's the Hawaiian shirt and shorts and hat and boots.
1: You sure about that?
0: Listen, you came to your decision through basic common sense, but I came to my bold decision using science. Scientists at the German Institute of Human Nutrition have published a study in the journal Neuron that suggests deliberately changing the rhythm of your breathing can influence your choices. It says slow breathing with a prolonged exhalation might push your brain toward braver decisions. The team put 41 people through a series of tests where they had to make risky choices, sometimes breathing regularly, sometimes with long exhalations. The researchers found that when slowing down and breathing deeply, you're more likely to make a more audacious assessment of potential outcomes. Extended exhalations slowed heart rates and led to bolder choices.
1: Deep breaths, I'm all for. I totally agree with. But maybe for you, in this case, maybe bolder isn't always better.
0: I mean, sure. Obviously, in this case, it is. I mean, I think I should wear more orange and neon pink. Right, Neil? Right, Neil? I think Neil's headphones are broken. Here's Ariana Grande with Breathin'.

0: Grande with Breathin'.
1: We are going to take a short break now. When we return, breast practices. In New Brunswick, it is completely legal to be topless at the beach. So a woman in St. John was unpleasantly surprised when a police officer told her to cover up.
0: And he is getting a 10th life. The late Eric the Red, not the Viking explorer, but the ginger tabby, who was a longtime staple alongside Halifax's waterfront, obviously, gets a new statue in his honor. Stay tuned. I'm Chris Howden.
1: And I'm Neil Kirksall.

0: Amidst the uncertainty from the trade war with the U.S., provincial leaders in the Maritimes are talking about resource development as a way to be more economically self-sufficient. So this Sunday on Maritime Connection, we want to know, how important do you think resource development is to our economic independence and prosperity? Can we balance development and conservation? That's the Sunday at 4 on CBC Radio 1.
1: The news is next. Coming up in half an hour, it's Commotion.
2: Okay, so the sequel to the Ali G movie comes out next month. It's called Who Is I? And stars Sacha Baron Cohen back in the role that made him famous. You'll hear how the comedy is landing and why there's already a boycott to stop its screening in theaters.
3: This is CBC News. It's 7 o'clock. Good evening. I'm Cassie Williams. Here's what's making news this hour. We begin in New Brunswick, where the woman who was the face of a class action lawsuit against a former nurse in Moncton died last month. Lawyers representing the plaintiffs in the case say they intend for her mother to assume the role. Hope Edmond has that story.
4: Jade Scott represented many women who allege a former nurse at the Moncton Hospital gave them labor-inducing drugs without their consent. Scott died at the age of 33. The cause of her death was not released publicly. In 2019, she filed a lawsuit against Horizon and Nicole Rouet, who worked as a labor and delivery nurse between 2010 and 2019. She alleged Rouet gave her oxytocin without her consent, which led her to have an emergency C-section. Scott's lawyers said on Friday that because of her death, they intend for her mother to become the lead plaintiff. However, Scott's lawyers say they first need to make her mother the representative of her estate. All parties are scheduled to appear in court in November to discuss any procedural issues. Hope Edmond, CBC News, Moncton.
3: The latest report from the Auditor General is exposing gaps in PEI's bridge inspection system. The report shows maintenance is not always done on time and sometimes never happens. The CBC's Alex McIsaac has more.
5: I don't want people out there thinking that the bridges are going to collapse. It's just
6: PEI Auditor General Darren Noonan calming any concerns following the release of his latest report. It looks into how the province's bridge inspection system works. While it did not find any major safety concerns, the bigger issue seems to be how the system is set up.
5: The management system that the province uses doesn't necessarily have the bridges categorized properly, whether it's a major or a minor structure.
6: And that's a problem when it comes to maintenance. Major bridges are supposed to be inspected every 2 years, minor bridges every 6 years. Another issue, the management system doesn't really identify when maintenance or repair work has been done. The report includes 7 recommendations to the Department of Transportation, Infrastructure, and Energy. For its part, the department says the safety of Islanders is its top priority, saying in part, quote, these structures are inspected regularly and the network overall remains in good condition. The department did say the audit found areas it could improve on, and it welcomes those recommendations. Alex McIsaac, CBC News, Charlottetown.
3: The town of Lunenburg, Nova Scotia, says water conservation measures have now eased, allowing the many businesses and services to get back up and running after a dam breach earlier this week. However, restrictions still remain in place. Earlier this week, the newly constructed Dares Lake Dam was breached. Adam Bauer is the owner of the Grand Banker Bar and Grill on the historic Lunenburg waterfront. The CBC spoke to him earlier today about the threat to Labor Day weekend sales.
7: We normally would be full with kind of our peak revenue, daily revenue for the season happening right now. And right now we have nothing coming in. So, you know, it's very unfortunate. But again, you know, we're in it all together.
3: The dam was constructed in the last 6 to 9 months, and over $1 million was spent by a few levels of government to prevent such a breach from happening. Lunenburg Mayor Jamie Myra says once things get back up and running to normal, he will be asking questions about what went wrong. Well, the wild weather has forced the cancellations of several ferry runs around the Maritimes for tomorrow. Saturday's early crossings between Cape Breton and Newfoundland have been canceled. Tomorrow's Bay Ferry runs between PEI and Nova Scotia may also be affected, with updates expected before 5:30 tomorrow morning. And the Cat Ferry between Yarmouth and Bar Harbor, Maine is also canceled tomorrow. Due

0: weather. And the deadline to run for the PEI Liberal leadership is tonight at midnight. The party says there's still just one candidate, former Summerside Mayor Dan Kuchar, but there are still a few hours left. Robert Mitchell resigned as leader last month after losing two by-elections. The Liberal Leadership Convention is on October the 25th. And that's the news to this hour.
1: Hey there, I'm CBC meteorologist Ryan Snodden with your latest forecast for mainland Nova Scotia. Tonight, cloudy with a chance for showers for western areas. Central areas will see rain redeveloping overnight. It's rain at times heavy for the east and northeast tonight with a risk for thunderstorms. Winds becoming northerly with lows near 15. For Saturday, mainly cloudy with a chance for showers for western areas. Periods of rain for central and eastern areas with a risk for thunderstorms. Northeast winds gusting 40 to 60 and highs ranging between 14 and 18.
2: 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I'm Neil Kirksall.
3: And I'm Chris Howden. This is As It Happens, the Friday edition, part two.

0: This is As It Happens, the Friday edition, part two. Coming up.
1: 66 years after the Sharpeville massacre became a symbol of the abuses of apartheid, a community advocate says it is time to overturn a South African law that prevents the survivors from seeking compensation in court.
0: Dearly beloved, a member of Catalina Island's Nature Conservancy tells us about a controversial plan for a deer cull.
1: And from the topless down, a New Brunswick woman was shocked when she was told to cover up at the beach because it is legal, thanks to a student who was charged with indecent exposure in the 1990s and fought back. Stay tuned.
0: In March 1960, a crowd of men, women, and children gathered outside a police station in the South African township of Sharpeville, south of Johannesburg. They had come to protest the apartheid government's pass laws, rules requiring non-white South Africans to carry documents, dictating where they could and could not go, depending on racial classification imposed by the state. And then the police opened fire. The official record at the time put the death toll at 69 people, with 180 injured. Subsequent research suggests the actual numbers were much worse. Now, more than 66 years later, survivors of that massacre and their families have launched a bid to overturn a law that has prevented them from seeking compensation from the state. Vincent Tamai is working as a community liaison between the survivors and their lawyers. We reached Mr. Tamai in Sharpeville.
1: Vincent, what words would you use to describe what happened on March 21st, 1960?
2: Yes, very atrocious and very inhuman. We still don't, we still haven't asked yet come to terms with what has happened.
1: You had family members who were there that day, neighbors as well. You've interviewed survivors. Is there, I mean, there must be so many stories that are difficult to hear as they tried to tell you them, but is there one that really stays with you after all of those conversations?
2: Other than what my grandfather would normally say, this is what I've heard from our neighbors. We will not forget. Yes, we may forgive, but forgetting, we will not forget.
1: What did your grandfather tell you?
2: My grandma told me that those people who did that were not humans. I grew up trying to understand what he meant, because from what I saw, I would normally see other human beings. It's only when I grew up that I began to understand what he meant when he said they were not humans.
1: What made you understand what he was talking about?
2: My grandfather would normally be very sad whenever he has to talk about, particularly come 21st March every year. There would normally be events that are going on, and that's when I would witness great sadness in his face, in his voice, in his words that he will utter. It happened without me knowing that there will be solutions sometime for it. So it was also very painful to every time witness him that sad.
1: What have survivors told you about what happened to them that day?
2: Survivors, it was worse, because some of them, they had to lose their employment. They had to begin being tortured by having to go to the hospitals. And sometimes police would come and harass them. Things became better after 1994. But then the scars that they left on

0: them, it's what is still boggling my mind even today.
1: Was there a story that really conveyed to you the seriousness of what had happened?
0: This one, it's Memo Tsepe. Her mother is the one who died on the day. She was only 2 years. But as she grew up, she and

0: how she explained it. She only discovered when we made a research in 2018 that her mother was also pregnant by then. And she was trying to come to terms with it. I could have had a brother or a sister here. And she's an old woman for me to witness her crying like that when she's confronted with these issues.
1: It's been nearly 7 decades now.
0: Yes.
1: The Indemnity Act of
0: Yes.
1: 1961 was or is a big part of the reason they couldn't, survivors could not try to get compensation. What does the act say that was preventing them from getting compensation?
0: It absolved the government from accountability. People would not be able to bring cases against the state for what happened during apartheid. So that is what barred them from even trying to pursue it. Then after 94, the legislation remained in place and it made it impossible again, just like in under apartheid, to even have these cases.
1: If the Indemnity Act is overturned, if you're
0: Sorry.
1: successful, what kind of
0: Yes.
1: compensation do you want to see for the survivors and their families?
0: You know, money, it's not what is going to change their lives. Their lives needs to change. And I'm sure not money is going to do that. If you were to give them, say, $500, within a particular time, they would have finished that money. But then if you create conditions like their children go to school for free, and their children are given opportunities to enter the economy. You know, they were dispossessed of their land. And by so doing, they were cut from economic activity. They could not be part of the economy of the country.
1: So how have they been
0: Now,
1: surviving?
0: employment there and there for peanuts. They would only have money for transport to travel to go to work. And maybe take their children to school for maybe up until it used to be standard 5, 8, 7 today. And normally they would be in a hurry to see their children going for

0: It is widely understood that in Canada, a woman can walk around topless and it's no one's business but her own. But recently, a New Brunswick police officer decided to make it his business when Lacey Tompkins was at a St. John beach without a bikini top on.
1: So I arrived at the beach and I was just sitting there sunbathing, just like everybody else. And I decided at one point to wade into the water without my bikini top on. At that point, I was approached and there were several complaints about me being topless, and I was told to cover up. And when I had chosen not to, I was informed by a police officer that I must cover up. I was a little shocked and a little confused, because I understood before I even arrived to the beach that I was allowed to do so. So it was a little bit like, he didn't seem to understand exactly the difference between what is considered nudity and being just, allowed to exercise your rights on the beach. It was a very short conversation and it didn't get heated at all. It was just, hey, can you please cover up? And I said, I don't really want to cover up because I don't have to cover up. And I know nothing escalated past that. I complied because I didn't want to make more of a scene. And then I just kind of filed later to let them be aware that, like, I shouldn't have been told to do that. At the end of the process, they had let me know, like, they apologized, they looked into the laws, and that they had educated their frontline staff workers so that this doesn't happen again, especially to another woman.
0: Lacey Tompkins talking to CBC New Brunswick. Ms. Tompkins is correct. There is no legal basis for telling her to cover up. A 1996 decision by the Ontario Court of Appeal found that toplessness does not, on its own, make a woman's conduct indecent. And that is thanks to Gwen Jacob. In 1991, the University of Guelph student was arrested and charged for walking home in the summer heat without a shirt on. A year later, she came on this program alongside Mary Lou Schloss, an American woman who'd also been arrested for going topless.
2: I think it's a really important issue in that it's basic. It's a basic right for human beings to be able to control their own bodies. And particularly in this society where women's bodies are constantly being exploited for sexual, reproductive, and commercial purposes, I think it's extremely important for a woman to be able to say, this is my body, and you keep your laws off it.
3: Interestingly enough, in New York State, I was charged with a law called exposure of a person, but there was no charge of indecency or lewdness. Mm-hmm. It was simple exposure, and that's
2: right.
3: The law that we're dealing with here.
2: I've been lumped in.
3: It wouldn't hold up.

0: The Catalina Island Conservancy, which owns a majority of the island, has announced that it will begin the first phase of a controversial multi-year project to kill nearly all of its roughly 2,000 resident mule deer. The cull is part of an effort to restore the native plants that the deer have been feasting on, and in doing so to make the island less vulnerable to catastrophic wildfires. Pepe Barton is the director of communications for the Catalina Island Conservancy. He's in Long Beach, California.
1: Pepe, the Conservancy says eradicating these deer, it wasn't the first choice. What are you seeing that convinces you it needs to be done?
2: Well, you know, I think we understand the people's concerns. I've been in the town of Avalon, where 4,000 residents live, and early in the morning, deer will come up to you and say hi. So we understand the connection that people have and the gravity of this decision, but this has been a problem that we've been trying to solve for more than

0: animal on the landscape.
1: This conversation may be the first time many of our listeners are hearing about mule deer in particular. They're not native, as we've said, to Catalina Island. How did they get there?
0: Well, in the late 1920s and early 1930s, 22 mule deer were brought over for sport hunting. And then by the 1940s, there were media reports and wildlife biologists who estimated about 2,000 deer across the island. And so it's been one of many invasive species brought to the island, but now the mule deer are the last invasive herbivore to be removed from Catalina.
1: 200 deer, the first round of them, are said to be killed just in the next few weeks. How is that going to be carried out?
0: Trained wildlife management specialists, they're going to use firearms from the ground. And so they have very specific certifications to do this work. And they follow all the American veterinary guidelines. And so roughly around 200 would be part of this initial phase of testing methodology. And it's really comparable to our typical hunting seasons, which we've hosted for more than 40 years on the island.
1: Do you think the governor might intervene and side with those who disagree?
0: You know, I don't want to speculate on where the governor sits on a decision, but we know that the state has approved the permit, and it's been based off all the evidence and science that is well established on the impact that invasives have, not just on Catalina, but all the Channel Islands.
1: And based on the research and what you've done to get to this point, are you and your colleagues confident that this course of action, removing this deer, is going to yield the result, the ecological benefits that are being promised?
0: We have a great test case across all of the other Channel Islands. So we are going to see natural recovery once the deer are removed. We're going to be able to remove fences for plants that are threatened or endangered on the list. And we're going to see a whole lot of that natural recovery. But we know that simply removing the deer won't be enough. And that's why our full plan is really about removing invasive plants that exist on the island, doing full habitat restoration, and making sure that we take active work to help restore the island.
1: Pepe, I appreciate this. Thank you for your time.
0: Thank you. Have a good one.
2: Pepe Barton is the Director of Communications for the Catalina Island Conservancy. We reached him in Long Beach, California.

They were both known as Eric the Red. They were both fearsome, and they were both ginger. But only one was cute. In the Icelandic sagas, the Viking Eric the Red is described as a hot-tempered voyager and outlaw who was kicked out of Iceland for being

0: That's it for As It Happens for this Friday, September 4th.
1: As It Happens was produced this week by Leila Aumont, Cassie Argao, Samir Chabra, Nishat Chowdhury, Livia Dyring,
0: Sheena Goodyear, Emma Marshall, Sarah Jackson, Kevin Robertson, Chris Trowbridge, and Theo von Busekom.
1: Reynolds Gonzalez is our technician, Devin Nguyen is our director, Morgan Passy is our senior producer, and the executive producer of As It Happens is Chloe Shantilkus.
0: We'd also like to thank some other people who helped us out this week. Alison Dempster in Calgary, Mary Catherine McIntosh and Molly McNaughton in Halifax, Susan McKenzie in Montreal, Emma Godmere in Ottawa, Lakshani Satyanathan, John Scaife, Brandy Wykley, and Luke Williams in Toronto, and Penman in Vancouver and Suzanne Dufresne in Winnipeg. I'm Chris Howden. As It Happens, we'll be back on Monday.
1: And I'm Neil Kirksall. 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
1: So Sacha Baron Cohen is going back to one of his earliest characters. He's making a new Ali G movie. It's called Ali G, Who Is I? And I can't imagine the news is landing how he expected, because there's a petition with more than 30,000 supporters hoping to ban the movie from UK theaters. I'm El Amin Abdul Mahmoud. This is Commotion. L. Jones is here. Marlon Palmer is here. Rad Simon Play is here. Good morning, all of you. Nice to see you.
2: Good morning.
3: Good morning.
1: Hi, everybody. Listen, we got a lot to talk about. This Ali G story. We're also going to talk about this new Netflix doc about the ray gun story. But let us begin, if you don't mind, right here.
4: Yo, it's me, Ali G. I've been gone for 20 years, chilling. And in that time, the world went to crap. There was COVID, wars, and Ed Sheeran. Is gonna get back on top with a brand new thing called a documentary.
1: Oof. Okay, that is a bit of the trailer for the film Ali G, Who Is I? And Rad, I pose that question to you, sir. Who is Ali G? Remind us if you don't mind.
3: So Ali G is one of the characters that Sacha Baron Cohen puts on. And when I say puts on, I mean he puts on a full-on costume, very bright, baggy tracksuit, a do-rag, you know, like thick sunglasses, definitely. And putting on this really heavily caricatured British Jamaican accent. And the whole persona is this caricature that he uses to go stealth, right? He goes stealth in interviews. He goes stealth in situations of the wild, trying to disarm people whenever he's in their presence before he hits them with like a real question, which is, and the people we're talking about are sometimes politicians, sometimes activists, and that's his whole stick. It's the kind of thing, it's a trap that he sets up to get these gotcha moments with people, as he does with his other characters like Bruno and Borat. And you know, of course, this character he created on this sketch comedy show called The 11 O'Clock News before getting the Ali G show, and this is all like late 90s, early 2000s, when not all of us were really questioning these kinds of antics, but here we are 20 years later, and he's bringing these characters back.

0: we got to wonder why.
1: Well, I'll ask you this, because I don't remember a petition about the Borat movie. I don't remember a petition about the Bruno movie. There was a petition in the UK with more than 30,000 people who signed this thing saying they want to ban this from theaters. Why is Ali G getting that reaction, Rad?
0: Well, I mean, I think, of course, you know, in the 20 years since, black voices are being heard just a bit more, right? And in the idea of putting on a sort of blackface, putting on these racial caricatures, we're not seeing it, we're not embracing it the way we did before. I mean, in the past, people thought that, like, you know, I've seen him being celebrated so much for putting on these antics because he's not mocking these cultures so much as he's like skewing apparently the white people and the privileged people that he he's interviewing and stuff, right? So we gave him a lot of passes for the political points he was scoring, I think. Especially when you look at something like Borat, where, you know, it's coming out in the middle of the war on terror and stuff. Yeah. And he's using this extreme Muslim caricature, who has seven wives and all that stuff to send up what America was in that state. The guy won an Oscar, or was nominated for an Oscar for that, right?
1: Won a Golden Globe for Borat.
0: Yeah, exactly. So it's like he's built all of this cred where he seemed to show how he could use this type of comedy as a prop to take on the kind of the political situation in the U.S. But then what about the prop, right? What about what he's weaponizing, right? Mm-hmm. Like where this is this offensive gag that doesn't necessarily consider who it's hurting and how many people are laughing at that instead of the people that they should be laughing at.
1: That's a good point. I think maybe we should explain that a little bit more. Marlon, I'll come to you on this. Like, the backlash to Ali G is not a new thing. It's something that goes all the way back to the 2000s when this character first came out. Most of the criticisms come from black comedians and culture critics in the UK. What are their main issues with the Ali G character?
2: Well, he's like UK sick to my stomachs. It's like, back in the day, that might have been funny, but now it's just like, what are we doing? Yeah. You know what I mean? And I think, like Rad said, a lot of people are more conscious and more socially aware, especially black people. And I think things that we used to find as just entertainment, we see how slippery of a slope that can become. We have more evidence now that it's not just a joke to a lot of people, that there are many people outside of the culture who just take this as a monolith and this is what black people are now. And so I think it's just a changing of the times, right? He's also like, he looks 75 in a Rasta hat in these trailers. It's kind of like, you know, that one gif of the guy saying, "Hi, can I buy one weeds?" Like, if he was younger, maybe he could pull this off, but you just look like an old white man that's just making fun of black people.
1: Okay.
2: And I think that's what? A large part where it comes from.
1: Generally speaking, that sentence you just said, that's a bad look. An old white man making fun of black people, that sounds awful. I should also note, like, it is rare, Marlon, for comedians to come out and say, oh, that comedian is doing a thing that is bad. But so the idea that you would have comedians come out and say, you know what? We really do not approve of this Ali G character. Do you want to talk about how rare that is for comedians critique their peers?
2: You have to be, it either has to be extremely offensive or extremely bad. And in this case, it's both. If it was pulled off more talented and like Rad said, that political element before meant a lot more. It was a saving grace for the whole thing because it was almost presenting as, okay, yeah, I'm this hood guy, but I am still educated. I still do know what's going on and I can challenge and push back. And with this trailer, at least, it's not looking the same at all.
1: Okay, I just want to just play a little bit more of Sacha Baron Cohen as Ali G just to remind people again of the types of things that this character would do. So this is from an episode of The Ali G Show that aired in 2003. It's Ali G trying to convince, at the time, business tycoon Donald Trump to invest in a new product.
3: What is the most popular thing in the world?
4: Tell me.
3: Ice cream.
4: Okay.
3: Everyone has it. And what is the problem with ice cream?
4: I have no idea.
3: It drips.
4: Okay.
3: Well, my idea is to come out with just like these ice cream gloves that make the ice cream not

0: You know, I just hear that and go, I struggle to find the joke because the entire humor is just, here's Ali G, here's Sacha Baron Cohen trying to just do this accent. And that's the thing that is supposed to be funny. LL, come to you on this. Like, over the years, the argument that we've heard from Sacha Baron Cohen, and I guess the folks who defend him, they say, like, particularly, I should say, mostly non-black fans of Ali G, that, like, the character is not meant to mock black men. It's meant to mock white men who are trying to be black. What are your thoughts on that distinction, L?
1: Yeah, I think in many ways it becomes a distinction without a difference. So the question we have to ask is, what is the role that blackness plays in this particular portrayal? And I think we can't, for example, ignore that in 2026 in Black Britain, what we recently had was, of course, the story of Jason Arday, a black British academic who was hounded first out of his job and then died by suicide. Because we had a rhetoric around saying black people are not qualified for the job. So not simply, the question wasn't simply whether or not he plagiarized. It became that black people are not worthy to be in these institutions. So this is the conversation that's taking place in Black Britain. And then you have this character that uses, so-called broken English, that plays stupid, that is literally put on to be like, I am stupid, so therefore it disarms people. And so the question becomes, is the object of mockery white people who pretend to be black, or does blackness still become this tool, as was said, in which one can project all kinds of narratives around not belonging, around the inadequacy of blackness? I don't think you can separate that. So I think at this particular time, when it's such a fraught time for black people in Britain in particular, having this conversation around their worthiness, their humanness, their qualifications, and their right to life, how can you then say, okay, well, the mockery is white people? You cannot separate that from the way that he uses black stereotype and caricature to do that.
0: I can imagine somebody listening to this conversation, Marlon, and their thoughts would be, well, can anybody sort of do satire based around race? And of course they can. Like, there's a long history of that being done relatively well. The most prominent recent example is probably Robert Downey Jr. in Tropic Thunder. In it, he plays a fictional white actor named Kirk Lazarus. He uses blackface to portray an African-American soldier, which in turn, that's the thing that gave us this moment.
2: I know who I am. I'm a dude playing a dude disguised as another dude.
3: What?
2: You a dude that don't know what dude he is?
4: Or are you a dude who has no idea what dude he is and claims to know what dude he is?
2: What the f*** are you guys talking about?
4: I'm playing other dudes.
2: I know what dude I am.
0: Marlon, I've been a black man my entire life. I've searched my deep black heart for offense at this particular portrayal. I've looked at the screen and I thought, Robert Downey Jr. is in front of me in blackface. Shouldn't I be a little bit offended? But that is one of those rare examples that land pretty well with a lot of black audiences. Like, why do you think that character seems to work really well with black audiences while something like the Ali G character does not?
5: Well, he's the Dr. Umar of blackface. Like, let's just be real. He was holding the black guy accountable for how he was portraying himself on screen. You know what I mean? So it's like, how can we be mad at that? This is black excellence.
0: There's a degree to that portrayal that says that there's like a deep awareness, right? There's a deep sort of awareness of, the thing that is sending up is these method actors, like the method actors who go too hard and too intensely. And then at a certain point, literally begin to lose themselves. And then as they begin to lose themselves, then that's the thing that you're seeing, right? Is like that specific conflict. Rad, Hollywood obviously has this like long history of doing this type of thing with black and brown characters. I'm thinking, of course, of one of the most famous examples is Hank Azaria, voiced the Simpsons character Apu. Apu is a fictional Indian person in the show. Hank eventually stops playing Apu in 2017 after a lot of criticism. Ashton Kutcher donned brownface for like some ad at a certain point that was pulled after some public backlash. Why do you think Hollywood still struggles to get this kind of thing right, Rad?
6: Well, you know, what I think is interesting is Hank Azaria apologizing for playing Apu around 2017. I mean, this is right around the same time that Aziz Ansari, Kumail Nanjiani, Hasan Minhaj, they're all coming out. They're all coming out as comedians. They're all telling stories about how hard it was for them to live in the same world as Apu, right? As this this racial caricature that has really like kind of limited how people perceive them, right? And so like I think having all of those that new generation of brown voices come up and be able to say this was not okay, this is not cool, that's what people responded to, and we don't necessarily see that anymore. My question is, why don't people listen to black people on the same front? Like, why do we still get

0: it on that front, right? Because I don't see those offensive characters as far as brown people as much anymore, but I'm still seeing Borat right now going off as Ali G. And so what is it about this situation that still makes it okay, that still reinforces, that still has a studio behind it, supporting a whole movie where he gets to do the "Is I Not Black?" or "Is it 'cause I Black?" yeah. situation. And, yeah. And you know, I don't know if there's, again, it's that political cover where he, in the trailer himself, as Ali G says, a lot has happened since then. And I feel like he plans on addressing all the awarenesses we have still in this character. Like, yeah. I don't get that. Right. And then the other part of it is like Sacha Baron Cohen, like, this guy has nothing else. Like, what does he do? What does Sacha Baron Cohen do besides this caricature of Muslim people in Borat, besides this caricature of gay people with Bruno, and then this caricature of black people with Ali G? Like, he's got nothing else. So that tells you everything about the kind of punch up versus punch down comedy that he's got, in his arsenal, like, where these are the straws that he's clutching at.
1: And then the idea that, like, over time, we haven't found another gear, right? We have over time, like, he's not found, as a comedian, as a creator, he's done specific, like, acting roles in other movies, and I was like, oh, he's fine in this role. But in terms of his own stuff, there's really just that sort of impersonator gear. That seems to be the gear that he seems to fall into.

0: How come he can get into these spaces to put on his caricature and get these gotcha moments with these political figures that others cannot? So that, I think, is like still the remaining question.
1: It's worth noting that as we've been having this conversation, Elle Jones was on video and was on her computer. And now we have you over the phone, Elle. And Elle, I want to ask you about this because Canada has its own...
2: Can we point out my computer always explodes when we have black topics? My computer is
0: severely anti-black. I'm not here for this.
1: Yeah, your computer said, this is too much blackness for me. This morning, I will not be having it. And just completely kind of shuts down. I want to ask you about Canada's contributions to this debate, because I actually think it's really important to talk about this. Canada's contribution to this debate is, of course, the character of J-Rock from Trailer Park Boys. J-Rock is, of course, played by Jonathan Torrance. He's a white rapper. He genuinely thinks he's black. I just want to play you guys this clip.
3: Seems like neither one of us ain't black. Are you black?
4: Yeah, I'm black.
3: It's crazy.
5: No, J-Rock's not crazy. He just genuinely believes he's black, you know? We don't give him a hard time about it. He's always been like that. I don't think most of us even notice anymore.
6: It's just weird when new folks come along and they take a look at him, but as soon as they talk to him and figure out what his stick is, yeah, he's black.
1: Trail Park Boys sit in Halifax. You are our Halifax representative, so I'll come to you on this. Where does the J-Rock character sort of land in this broader debate?
2: Yeah, I think what's important is to look at, when you're looking at satire, like what is the context and what is direction? So we've talked about punching up versus punching down, and perhaps also turning inwards versus turning outwards. And so what the context of Trailer Park Boys is, in a province where we're often portrayed as just like lighthouses and bagpipes, Trailer Park Boys came in and provided this portrait of contemporary working class Nova Scotia life that really resonated with people here. You don't hear those accents. So even though it's satire, it was also very affectionate by Nova Scotians, and you saw a kind of Nova Scotia you never see. Some people have described the aesthetic of Trailer Park Boys as white trash. And so part of the show is also thinking about that. Like, what happens when white people are sort of discarded from whiteness as such, when you are living in poverty, when you live in a trailer park, when you're considered to be the underclass? And part of that is the relationship to race. So in that case, it's not poking fun at black people. And again, you have the self-awareness of the black people being like, what are you doing? And then this kind of joking around that. So in a way, it reaches for what Ali G is reaching for, the caricature of white people that think they're black, but done within, I think, a different context of power and a different context of what the object of the joke ultimately is.
1: You might even say actually accomplishing satire, right? Like, that's actually like the thing you're supposed to do when you develop a satire, because like then you actually bring to the surface
2: those dynamics.
1: Yeah, 100%. Right. Completely agreed. Marlon, I should note, we've had this entire conversation and the peg to it is that there's a petition to ban this movie from theaters. We haven't seen this movie. The movie has not actually been released. I do expect that we're going to actually talk about the movie itself when it comes out in October, but do you expect any type of evolution in Sacha Baron Cohen's portrayal of Ali G 20 years later?
7: First of all, I'd like to say I've never seen that J-Rock clip before. I have to check that episode out. That was my barber talking to him. that was crazy to see him with hair. That was insane. I don't expect any evolution because just from the trailer alone, like, you can tell. Just with Sacha Baron Cohen, like, just like Rad was saying, there hasn't been much evolution, right? So I don't expect to see any evolution, especially now when I see him getting a prostitute pregnant and then tasting the pregnancy test.
1: Mm-hmm.
7: Yeah, what are we doing here?
1: The signals are not positive.
7: Yeah, you know what I mean? And I think if he was going to evolve the character at all, it would be socially conscious. Mm-hmm. It would be socially aware. And you would see that in the trailer. And I think that there's something to that as well, where there is a new type of white person aspiring to be black. that is overly socially aware, that does a little bit too much, where that could have been explored. But oh well.
1: Listen, maybe we'll actually see the movie and Ali G is actually a modern day Dr. Umar. We'll find out. You know what I mean? Like, it's hard to say how far they're going to take that character. We'll be revisiting, obviously, the Ali G saga at some point, probably next month at some point. In the meantime, I'm El Amin Abdul Mahmoud and this is Commotion. Marlon Palmer is here and Elle Jones is here and Rad Simon plays here. And I've got one more story that I want to talk to you guys about. Have a listen to this.
8: Right before the Olympics, I went to my therapist, panicked. She was like, what's the worst that could happen? The whole world.

0: could laugh at me. She's like, do you think that's reasonable? I was like, oh no.
1: Just in case you need a reminder. So that was a trailer for the new Netflix documentary called Untold: Ray Gun Breaking Badly. It centers on the, I think, now infamous story, right, of the Australian B-girl Ray Gun, the controversy around her, shall we say, subpar performance at the 2024 Olympics. That's when breaking is making its debut at the Olympics. And then you get this documentary. Rad, what else should people know about this doc?
2: I mean, like, a lot of this documentary is you get to hear what happened in Ray Gunn's own words, right? Mm. She gets to walk you through who she is, how she sees this opportunity to compete at the Olympics, the hoops that she went through, how she cleared the competition and kind of got into competing the Olympics.
1: To represent Australia. Yeah.
2: To represent Australia. And then, of course, the backlash and all of that, or her performance and the backlash of all of that. And, like, what's hilarious about this documentary to me is there's still, like, you know, a happy ending for Ray Gunn, like, you know, some acknowledgement for her feelings in the, some acknowledgement for her accomplishments and how it's not all, like, it's all dreary. But in terms of acknowledging kind of all the social political impact of her performance, you have other voices sounding off about her as a white woman in the space, a white professor in the space who should have probably known better than to be competing and taking up space in this competition. So, I mean, you know, somewhat like, you know, filling in a lot or shading in a lot of the edges that we weren't so familiar with. And then ultimately getting Ray Gunn a tour with Richard Branson on one of his boats.
1: I mean, listen, none of the four of us on this panel are Olympians. So I feel like there's a limited amount of space for me to speak here. But let me ask you about this, because there's no question, obviously, that the online backlash to Ray Gunn's Olympic run got pretty big and got pretty toxic and rude. But it's also worth noting, Ray Gunn was not just simply like a naive B-girl who just like walked up and said, I'm going to give him my best shot, and then got that spot. She has a PhD in cultural studies. Her thesis centered on the local breaking scene in Sydney, Australia. Until not that long ago, she was a full-time lecturer at Macquarie University in Australia. You're an academic yourself. What was going through your mind as you were watching this doc?
3: I think I'm perhaps having a bit more empathy in this moment that I'm like publicly failing. I think it's actually kind of funny as an academic because, you know, at the most, normally you get a few grants off entering a community and perhaps appropriating it, and she got all the way to the Olympics. In some ways, it's a biblical story, and the documentary doesn't really address that. And in some ways, you could see it as a story of temptation. You know, what does it gain a woman if she gain the whole world but lose her soul, right? But you have in front of you the temptation of qualifying for the Olympics but not being qualified, and then sort of being like, but it's the Olympics, and not turning back even at the point where you know that you're not ready to be there. And it doesn't really look at that question, like, what could she have done? And so it becomes really about centering her again over the voices again of other breakers, over the whole culture of breaking. So re sort of constituting the sin of her being the center of everything, and then not really exploring like what seems central to me, which is this story where she knew she wasn't ready. She was having panic attacks and she did it anyway. And then when the backlash is inevitable, we now get a documentary that is very much about redeeming her, but perhaps not about holding her accountable to that decision and what she did with inside that culture, and more broadly, what has happened to breaking as a result of this mockery, which is not just of her, but has extended to the art form itself.
1: Well, I was going to say, Al, maybe with a couple of minutes left here, we can close on this, but let me ask you, how much of this story is about her and how much of it is about the larger sort of governing bodies that are responsible for both the integrity and the safety of the competitive sports and all the participants in them?
3: Yeah, they brush by that, but one of the things that is, I think, left out a bit, like there could be more on, is this idea of what happens when you sportify a culture. Ironically, something she herself wrote about. So you have here a culture and art, one of the elements of hip-hop, something that grew on the streets of New York and has spread globally and is very much an art form. And then because the World Dance Association, Federation, whatever they're called, wants to be part of the Olympics and they can't get in ballroom and salsa, they get in breaking. And you see this lack of structure around that. So from the lack of support in Australia, the lack of, for example, a qualifying score to assure that everybody has the quality to go to the Olympics. It's really sort of just, in a sense, breaking was used for this other agenda, and the IOC, Australian sports, all these things didn't really care about it and didn't give the proper support or have the proper structures in place to ensure that this art form is respected. And so there's a kind of disrespect of it that Reagan embodies, but was also systemic. And it's a shame in a way that the documentary really didn't go back to do more on those historic voices, you know, the breakers that created this art form, really looking at that issue, that what happens when something that belongs to the people is corporatized, and why Reagan embodies that.
1: Marlon Palmer, you sit down, you know, you pour yourself a drink and you say, it's time for me to take in this Reagan documentary. You sit down and you take in the glory of this Reagan documentary. What did you make of it?
4: This was Eat, Pray, Love for breakdancing. This is insane. Just watching white people fail upwards will always be so entertaining to me. It's like watching magic really just occur over and over again. Because it's incredible that this is someone that she's trying to convince you that she cares about the soul and the essence of breaking. And like, she went and got her PhD. She learned all about it. And yet somehow still didn't see herself being a white woman, white womaning. It was incredible. It was honestly, like, you can't claim to care about something so much and know in your heart you're not ready for this and still go. Caucasity at its finest. I love it.
2: Can I also add, like, the fact that, like, we got a whole documentary, as Marlon put, for a white woman-y, but we don't have a documentary on, like, the gold winner at the Olympics.
1: Canadian gold winner.
4: I don't even know who won.
2: Well, we won the gold.
1: This very country that we're in right now won the gold medal in breaking. Yes.
2: I was literally on the phone with the team lead. Like, I went to high school with the team lead of the breaking team. And he's like, yeah, like, we're trying. We got these independent stuff. But no, everyone wants to hear about the ray gun story. That's the one taking up all the oxygen in this space. So,
1: yeah, I think the description of the idea of, like, okay, this was breaking's big moment. And it becomes, when you get the documentary of breaking's big moment at the Olympics, it's not a documentary about, hey, here's the journey that it took to get from the streets all the way to the Olympics. It's about how Reagan managed to do this, which is to say it's a disappointment is perhaps an understatement. Okay, we are going to leave it there. I really appreciate your time. You guys, this has been wonderful. Thank you so much for this conversation.
3: Thank you.
2: Thanks for having us.
1: Thanks, everybody. Rad Simon plays a freelance film critic in Toronto. You can find his work at the Globe and Mail, on CTV, and right here on Commotion. L. Jones is a poet and associate professor in the Department of Politics at Mount St. Vincent University in Halifax. And Marlon Palmer is a comedian and co-host of the Extra Gravy podcast. You can catch that documentary, Untold, Reagan, Breaking Badly, on Netflix right now. My name is Alameen Abdul Mahmoud. This show is called Commotion. We'll see you on Monday.
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11: 200 years ago, Wilhelm von Humboldt created the public education system. His template was adopted around the world, but is it still fit for purpose in the 21st century? Coming up on Ideas.
12: From CBC News, The World This Hour, I'm Nuruddin Korane. Vancouver's police chief says it is profoundly troubling that one of his officers is facing criminal charges. Kyle Dosange has been with the force for more than two decades. Authorities allege he was involved in a housing development scheme that defrauded 19 victims of approximately $3 million. Amelia John reports.
9: Officers are angry and disappointed.
13: Vancouver Chief Constable Steve Rye says the allegations against Caldo Sanj strike at the heart of public trust. The longtime officer and CEO of Kids Play is accused of defrauding $3 million from 19 victims. Rye says he initially spoke with the RCMP about who might look into the case.
9: It was determined with collective judgment that we would maintain the file.
13: Former Solicitor General Cash Heed was in a supervisory role at the VPD when Dosanjh was a rookie officer, and calls the 2.5-year covert operation impressive.
14: It's very difficult. I'm sure several of the officers that were involved in this investigation over this period of time knew of the individual.
13: In a statement, Dosanjh's lawyer says he is innocent of any wrongdoing. He's been suspended from the force as the case moves through the courts. Amelia John, CBC News, Vancouver.
12: A jury has failed to reach a verdict in the Lindsay Clancy murder trial. The case in Massachusetts focused on the mental health of the mother accused of killing her three young children. As Steve Futterman reports, the trial has polarized opinions inside and outside the courtroom.
15: After nearly 40 hours of deliberations, Judge William Sullivan read a note from the jurors.
16: It is with a heavy heart that we report we are unable to come to a unanimous decision and will not be able to.
15: The judge indicated he was ready to declare a mistrial, but defense attorneys, sensing the jury was split 11-1 for acquittal, asked that the jurors be sent back to deliberate longer. The judge said no, the state Supreme Court agreed, and the case came to an end.
16: I'm going to declare that the jury is deadlocked, and I'm going to declare a mistrial.
15: Afterwards, defense attorney Kevin Reddington blamed the one holdout juror.
17: They know that they were robbed by one man for whatever his agenda was.
15: District Attorney Tim Cruz said the priority in this case is still the victim.
18: Children were murdered, and it's our job to seek justice.
15: Prosecutors next have to decide if they will retry the case. Steve Futterman, CBC News, Los Angeles.
12: Canada lost 42,000 jobs in August, but the unemployment rate remains at 6.4%. Statistics Canada releasing those numbers earlier this morning. Employment fell in business, building, and other support services. Also in natural resources, utilities, and the civil service. But manufacturing, hard hit by U.S. tariffs, actually gained 22,000 jobs. Canada created 75,000 jobs in July. Meantime, the U.S. job market rebounded in August, with employers adding 162,000 jobs. The unemployment rate stayed at 4.1%. This latest jobs report could be good news for President Donald Trump, with the health of the economy weighing on voters' minds ahead of the upcoming midterm elections. As special ballots arrive for the upcoming referendum into Albertans' mailboxes, some say they're encountering problems, including incomplete packages. The CBC's Karina Zapata has more.
19: When Donna Ogston received her mail-in ballot package, she started filling it out right away. It wasn't until she got to what was supposed to be the last question that she realized something was off.
20: Well, I checked, actually, about three times before I realized there was no ballot 10.
19: Question 10 asks if Alberta should stay in Canada or start the process of holding a referendum on whether to separate. Ogston worries someone else received two ballots for that question and that she'll miss out on having her say altogether.
20: This is very important to me. I've voted in every election since I was old enough to vote.
19: Ogston has been in touch with Elections Alberta and is still waiting for a solution. Media relations lead Michelle Gurney.
21: Elections Alberta will work really quickly to send out a ballot set that is complete.
19: The deadline to apply for a special ballot has been moved up to September 25th. Karina Zapata, CBC News, Calgary.
12: And that is The World This Hour. For CBC News, I'm Nuruddin Korane.
22: Hey there, I'm CBC meteorologist Ryan Snodden with your latest forecast for mainland Nova Scotia. Tonight, cloudy with a chance for showers for western areas. Central areas will see rain redeveloping overnight. It's rain at times heavy for the east and northeast tonight with a risk for thunderstorms. Winds becoming northerly with lows near 15. For Saturday, mainly cloudy with a chance for showers for western areas, periods of rain for central and eastern areas with a risk for thunderstorms, northeast winds gusting 40 to 60 and highs ranging between 14 and 18.
11: Welcome to Ideas. I'm Nala Ayed. In 1809 in Prussia, a mid-level bureaucrat, Wilhelm von Humboldt, pulled off an incredible feat. Yet most people have never heard of him.
23: Who was
0: Wilhelm von Humboldt. He was a scholar, he was a man of letters, he was a statesman, and he was an educational reformer. He articulated ideals that would resonate for a long time until today.

0: In only 18 months, he created the world's first public education system. The template is still being used around the world today. But whether Humboldt's core ideals remain, that is at issue. Humboldt believed the main purpose of education was to create independent, critical thinkers. That was how you built a better and more just society, through the strength of educated individuals from all walks of life. Around the turn of the 19th century, Humboldt wrote,
1: "To judge a man means nothing other than to ask, what content does he give to the form of humanity? What concept should we have of humanity if he were its only representative?"
0: In the first of this two-part series, we looked at the remarkable life and work of Wilhelm von Humboldt. In this final episode, Ideas contributor and economic historian Carl Turner looks at how Humboldt's model of public education came to be adopted throughout the world.
2: Now, if you're like me, you were told when you were young that you needed to get an education. Why? Because that's how you find your place in this world. Education gets you a job. The better the education, the better the job. The better the job, the more money you make. In short, education is the promise of prosperity. But not according to Wilhelm von Humboldt, the person who first came up with the public education system in 1809. For him, it wasn't so much about getting a job. As we discussed in part one, it was about nurturing Bildung. Today, it's a concept that is often synonymous with education. But for Humboldt, Bildung meant much more, and it was at the core of his philosophy of education. Bildung was originally a mystical concept from the Middle Ages that Humboldt later reinterpreted and secularized, originally based on the Christian notion of holding the image of God within oneself in order to strive to be a better human. But Humboldt believed that it was education, not God, that could make one realize their full potential. Humboldt's revised theory of Bildung was not just a reflection of his own philosophy. It also incorporated ideas from some of the great thinkers around his time, people like Jean-Jacques Rousseau. The Swiss-born philosopher was a key member of the European Enlightenment, the Age of Reason. Rousseau died in 1778, 2 years after Humboldt's birth. And Rousseau's book, Emile, A Treatise on the Nature of Education, though somewhat esoteric, was a source of inspiration to Humboldt and his contemporaries. Some of Rousseau's ideas influenced Humboldt's vision of Bildung.
3: It really also reflects this theme of Rousseau's, that education is not just about learning a trade or a profession. Rather, it is the education of the whole person in all of his capacities, unconstrained by presumptions that might be created by society or the professions and so on. It has an non-vocational aspect to it. You know, the purpose of Bildung is to create somebody who, in all of his fullness, and all of this comes, you know, I think originally from Rousseau, so that he is able to navigate life in just the best way possible.
2: Philip von Turk is the former managing director of the legal department at J.P. Morgan Chase in New York. In his retirement, he returned to graduate school and is a Wilhelm von Humboldt enthusiast.
3: And, you know, one of the things that Humboldt says is everybody should have this foundational education.
2: An educated public? Everyone? Well, that's revolutionary. As Humboldt wrote,
1: "If we glance at the most important revolutions in history, we see at once that the greatest number of these originated in the periodical revolutions of the human mind."
2: So how does Humboldt's template for public education get spread around the world? At least the idea of a standardized primary to university structure. Let's go back to the turn of the 19th century. This is the period before Humboldt's model was adopted around the world. Take education in Canada, for example, before it became a country. And of course, what was happening in Canada mirrored, to a certain extent, what was happening south of the border.
4: Education was voluntary.

0: It was tuition-based. It was mostly run by churches, and there were a number of entrepreneurial kinds of initiatives, too, by people who set up educational institutions. It was less available in rural parts of Canada, more available in towns and villages as they grew. There was some state support for schooling in the early part of the 19th century, but it was minimal. Education was delivered in private homes, church basements, there was tutoring, there were grammar schools for boys, and there were academies for girls.
1: Paul Axelrod is Professor Emeritus at York University's Faculty of Education in Toronto.
0: There wasn't a form of standardization yet in the construction of schooling or in the delivery of education. One of the things that's most interesting about schooling in the early 19th century, late 18th century, is we think of schooling as happening from the bottom up, from elementary, you know, first you build elementary schools and then secondary schools and then universities. That's not exactly the perspective that the authorities and leaders of the various British colonies had. Their initiatives were first about higher education. The first university in Canada was in Windsor, Nova Scotia in 1791, an Anglican institution called King's College. There was a King's College in New Brunswick in 1800, and one planned for Upper Canada, Ontario, in the early 19th century, but it didn't get off the ground until 1843. The reason for this is because the British authorities and the people that ran the colonies on their behalf wanted leadership. They wanted clergymen. The ideal was that Christian higher learning, with an emphasis certainly in Upper Canada on Anglicanism, would be the leading light of the community. And those that didn't become clergymen, well, they would probably work in government positions or have other kinds of high status positions of responsibility. So getting the right leadership was considered important. In Quebec, is in the 17th century, in the 1660s, the Grand Seminaire was created. That eventually became Laval University. So the provision of education for large numbers of people wasn't the highest priority at the outset. Now, the priority for people living in these wilderness communities, especially those that were in rural areas, was that they had to survive. They had to build their homes. They had to plant their crops. There wasn't a huge amount of time for schooling. But it wasn't entirely absent, as I've pointed out. And the appetite for schooling grows as we move through the 19th century.
1: In fact, this growing appetite for a comprehensive system of education is happening around the world.
0: Education, publicly funded, eventually compulsory and free elementary education, is a campaign that is happening in England, in Ireland, in the United States, and elsewhere. And it had actually happened even earlier in Prussia in the 18th century.
1: Indeed, thanks to our man Wilhelm von Humboldt, his public education system was attracting a lot of international attention. Americans, for example, were traveling to Prussia to check it out. Philip von Turk.
2: When the Americans came over here, they would see that and say, hey, this is pretty good. We're going to do this in our country too.
1: One of these Americans was Horace Mann from Massachusetts. An abolitionist and Whig politician, he came to be known as the father of American education. This was in part because of a significant trip he made in 1843. While honeymooning with his second wife, Mary Tyler Peabody, a teacher and also an education reformer, they visited various countries throughout Europe, including Prussia. Both Mann and his wife were struck by how advanced Prussia's education system was compared to the United States.
2: You know, Horace Mann would bring back the system, the Prussian educational system, and set it up in Massachusetts, from where it spread to New York and other states.
0: There was almost like an international conversation going on.
1: Paul Axelrod.
0: As unlikely as that might seem, about the need and importance for schooling. And some of the common themes are this is a time of state building and nation building. It's also a time of economic change, but these various countries, the United States, Canada, and England, are at different points

0: in their own economic development, and yet they bring about compulsory schooling around the 1870s at the same time.
1: So in Canada, the United States, and elsewhere, public education systems are beginning to spring up. And they're inspired by the Prussian system of education, a system Wilhelm von Humboldt developed.

0: VIST, and it's a system in which everything from teacher training, curricula, textbooks, and exams are standardized and administered by the state. Government officials also thought this would create a more orderly society.
1: They believed that we needed schools to provide order, and the order would come from cultivating the values of loyalism, loyalty to the British crown. So that would be a theme that would be taught, promoted in the schools. Respect for emerging middle class values, respect for property, respectability, strong discipline. And there was also a social class dimension to this as well. This is a period when workers, the immigration numbers are quite huge. Some come to build canals. Irish workers are building canals, and there's a sort of caricatured, stereotypical view of them that they're not disciplined, nor are their children. Well, we better get their kids in schools so that we can mold and moderate their behavior. Again, these are caricatures. People defined each other in this era through assumptions about their race and their national origins and assigned motives. We wouldn't do that now. It was done then. Virtually everyone did. And so schools are there to provide the kind of regulation, molding of behavior for the creation of citizens that could participate in community life.
0: Of course, there's a dangerous side to this type of social modeling. Humboldt's ideal was to graduate independent thinkers, able to critique the state to make it better, not be puppets of the government. And then there's the question, who is public education for? Well, it's for the public, everyone. So what happens when the state doesn't want everyone in the same classroom?
1: We know more about that now than we used to as a result of the research that's happened around the issue of residential schools. You know, the perceptions of Aboriginals in the 19th century were twofold, I would say. And I would argue that these were common views. It would be hard to find people, non-Aboriginal people, who didn't share these views. On the one hand, they were perceived as warlike and threatened.

0: confronted as white settlers settled in Canada. On the other hand, there was this perception of Aboriginals and Indigenous people as childlike, a kind of extension of nature that should be perhaps dealt with. This was a caricatured, of course, inaccurate view. And the ways in which Aboriginals should be dealt with is through repression or pushed aside by settlement or assimilated. And this was the goal of the schools for Aboriginals that were created both before the formal rise of residential schools and after. These schools were run by Christian organizations, and converting Aboriginals to Christianity was a huge priority. They were not going to enter public schooling. They were going to be educated, if at all, through the separate system, and that was formalized in the early 1880s. And we know that the kinds of conditions that existed in those schools were very difficult, brutal. The kind of treatment that these children experienced has been exposed for what it is, and the impact was severe.
1: And in the pursuit of education for all, yet another group is left out, African Canadians.
0: Yeah, so how were African Canadian students treated during this period? The welcome mat really wasn't rolled out. Now, one of the unintended consequences of the separate school system in Ontario and similarly in Nova Scotia was that legislation was used to create separate schools for Black students, but in ways that were questionable, possibly not even entirely legal. School boards were under such pressure from their communities that when kids showed up in class, Black kids, many parents objected to them being there. And so by using some of the technical components of the Separate Schools Act, where a certain number of kids in the community were of a particular religious denomination, or in this case, race, they would be educated separately. And then certainly it appears they were forced out of some schools. Now, some Black educators actually didn't mind that because it meant that the kids were not going to be subjected to mistreatment in schools with other kids who weren't Black. And, you know, they may have experienced less difficulty in some of the separate schools. Ontario's rule was that every kid had to go to school, and where there were sufficient numbers of kids, and it was a very low number to justify the creation of a separate school for Blacks, they were created.
1: So this flawed and questionably public school system continues to be built in Canada, and more people are seeing the value of an education. Paul Axelrod.
0: There is an emerging sense of the need for literacy. You know, as farming becomes more important, and this is still overwhelmingly an agricultural world in Canada, farmers need to know increasingly how to read, and they need to be numerate in order to participate in trade and commerce. And this is a motivation to send children to school as well. There's a social status associated with having some degree of education, and especially for those who are sent to these academies and grammar schools that, again, they were very different in quality and even purpose. Some of them look like elementary schools, some of them look more like high schools, and even others felt themselves sophisticated enough to be almost like the early years of university. So there was a real range of these schools. It's also a time of economic change, but these various countries, the United States, Canada, and England, are at different points in their own economic development, and yet they bring about compulsory schooling around the 1870s at the same time. So economic change is certainly one of the motivations, but it's not the only one that weighed into the building of public education. There's also the perception of childhood that was evolving through this time. You know, before the rise of schooling, kids spent most of their time in

0: the world of adults. Kids were working. There wasn't a distinctively formally carved out world of childhood. But in the 19th century, there was lots of discussion about children and their nature and their potential. And you had a couple of competing views, Jean-Jacques, upon which values could be implanted and embedded and improved with proper guidance. That was one view. And who could do that? Teachers could contribute to that. Schools could contribute to that. There's another view of children, sort of fundamentalist Christian view, that they were born with original sin. And the challenge was to ensure that their potentially animalistic behavior did not overwhelm their moral character. And the school's job was to contain the negative side of a child's nature. And so that required discipline, and that required even repression. And, you know, you might even need to beat the bad parts out of the child. Spare the rod and spoil the child. That notion arises in that time. So corporal punishment was used. But all of these things are, notwithstanding the differences in their perceptions of children, are leading to an argument that schooling matters, and schooling on a broad scale, matters.
1: Humboldt's template for a system of public education continues to be adapted around the world. I want to go back a bit in time, back to when Humboldt first constructed this system, to discuss another of his crowning achievements, our modern university. Universities have been around for centuries, but this was a radical rethink, and it was born at the brand new University of Berlin, founded by Humboldt in 1810. I believe that I can rightly claim that the teaching system in this state has received new impetus for me. And although I have only been in office for a year, many signs of my administrative work will remain. Something which affects me personally more directly than anything else is the establishment of a new university here in Berlin. Humboldt said his new university would be, quote, the mother of all modern universities. It was based on Humboldt's philosophy of education, the importance of an all-around education and academic freedom in order to conduct critical research that would discover new truths. It originally had four areas of study: philosophy, medicine, law, and theology. Philip von Turk.
2: So the way that these things got reflected in the university was that he put an emphasis, or he saw the role of the university as a place to acquire new knowledge. That meant research. And an important part of this concept was that it had to be free. It should enable professors, together with their students, you know, working shoulder to shoulder, to pursue things that were of interest to them. Academic freedom, very important concept. People could follow up their interests, and this led to great breakthroughs in all fields. You know, we think of the university as a research institution developing all sorts of new knowledge. We think perhaps of, you know, medicine, where they had one breakthrough after the other, coming up with new vaccines and anatomy and all kinds of stuff, but also physics, chemistry, you know, the natural sciences. Geology was a big deal. Without geology, which got people used to the notion of deep time, Darwin would not have been possible, because deep time is a very important concept in the notion of evolution. But also in various scholarly subjects, languages, linguistics, biblical studies, people began to look at the Bible in a new way. And all of these things had enormous ramifications. The aunt of Ralph Waldo Emerson got very worried when his older brother wanted to go to Germany to study theology, because she was afraid he would lose his faith because of all of this new work that was going on in terms of theology and religion and, you know, biblical studies. So across the board, people were doing all of this new stuff, and it led to armies of people.

0: Americans, you know, going over there in order to be like a first-rate doctor or a first-rate theologian, a first-rate scholar of any sort, you would go to Germany and spend time there. You learn a language, you know, you sit in on the lectures of the great professors. And by the way, you know, we haven't even talked about the great philosophers. Kant, Fichte, Schelling, Hegel, Schopenhauer, Nietzsche. Who were the great French philosophers of that time? How many can you think of? Yes, there were some English philosophers in the 18th century, but in the 19th century, the center of the intellectual world, that was Germany. And why was that? It was because of this incredible university system that had been set up, you know, first modeled at University of Berlin, but then, you know, it caught on. The first institution in the United States that very deliberately took this on was Johns Hopkins, you know, and they, among other things, set up a medical faculty, sort of modeled on the German medical faculty. So people did a lot of research at Johns Hopkins. So what is the degree that you get for research? It's called a PhD, right? So there was basically this new degree that was invented for the new university, the new graduate school. And by the way, once you start people doing research, you have to publish it. So guess what? You have to set up a university printing press. So Johns Hopkins was the first university to have a printing press. You know, this was eventually picked up by all the leading universities in this country. So there was an enormous continuing impact, not free from controversy, of course. You know, some people would say, well, you know, if you get too focused on research, maybe that narrows you and so on. But nonetheless, it was an incredible development in education in the world at the college and university level.
1: So Humboldt's model for the modern university is being adopted around the world. Well, bits and pieces of it are.
2: Imitated, at least, but mainly selectively in other countries.
1: Mitchell Ash is Professor Emeritus of Modern History at the University of Vienna in Austria.
2: It's a mistake to believe that they simply took the German approach and pasted it onto their own systems. It didn't quite work that way. Each country adapted the basic principles and then adapted them to their own circumstances. And that's true, and especially true in the United States. American Research University was created by pulling together the German approach with the American and British bachelor, which is based on general education at first, and other things to create a kind of hybrid. That's this hybridity, this mix of approaches is the secret of the success of the American system, along with the fact that that no one believes that the state should finance it all. You could have civil society founding universities, Catholic universities, city universities, state universities, private universities. This variety of possible universities is the secret of success of the American system. And that's not Humboldt. Humboldt would not have understood how that worked, although he might have approved it. He certainly would not have thought that it would be possible in Germany. And most Germans still don't think it's the right way to go.
1: In 1949, the University of Berlin's name was changed in recognition of Wilhelm von Humboldt's tremendous contribution to education. It's now called the Humboldt University of Berlin. Today, Humboldt is a very much revered figure in Germany, but during his lifetime, his educational ideals came under fierce attack. We'll talk about that next.
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0: Radio National, and around the world at cbc.ca/ideas. You can also hear Ideas on the CBC Listen app or wherever you get your podcasts. I'm Nala Ayed. In 1809, Wilhelm von Humboldt developed a model for the delivery of public education that was later adopted around the world. His other great achievement was modernizing the university system. We return to part two of Carl Turner's documentary series, Humboldt's Ghost.
1: While Canada and the United States were busy putting their spin on Humboldt's vision for higher education, in Prussia, his vision is coming under attack. Philip von Turk.
2: There was a reaction that began to set in, went pretty far along by 1819, the Karlsbad Decree, and the old reactionary aristocrats were beginning to resume power.
1: In 1819, German dramatist and writer August Friedrich Ferdinand von Kotzebue mocked the liberal ideals that were growing in popularity amongst the university students. Because of this, Karl Ludwig Sand, a theologian student, was enraged and plotted to kill him. The murder shocked the Prussian aristocracy, who feared for the survival of the monarchy. A conference was called in the town of Karlsbad that led to a set of reactionary decrees that cracked down on the press, liberal reforms, and student activism. This crackdown was not only at the university level, but at all levels of Humboldt's public education system.
2: And to some extent, the people who motivated, say, the primary school system had their wings clipped. And so the focus maybe was not so much on the object is to create the full human being untrammeled by the dictates of society and government and so on. That sort of began to lose its drive. And instead, you know, the notion became more, oh, the schools are to train people to serve their country. You know, a very different focus. You may not see it when you look at a school, and you may have to sort of appreciate what happened before. But so that primary education is a mandatory thing with all of these developments, you know, the inspection of the schools, professional training of teachers, all of these things, that stayed, but maybe not quite with the same spirit. Although, interestingly, what began to happen was that a lot of the teachers, some of them are very smart guys, tended to get involved with the revolutionary forces that were sort of brewing in Germany and the rest of Europe in the 1840s. And they would get into trouble because of that, and they were forced out, and some of them emigrated to this country.
1: The United States.
2: And other places. So there was an enormous tension. So it continued, the primary schooling and so on, but maybe with a sort of a different emphasis. The educational system at the university level, that continued to thrive as well. You know, people would have to kind of watch what they said to some extent. You know, there were censors. There were limits to academic freedom. And then the high school, the Gymnasium, as it is called in Germany. Or you might just say a word about that. Why Gymnasium? In English, it sounds like gymnasium. Why is that? I mean, well, it goes back to the Greek. And gymnasium in Greek, comes from the word gymnos, which means naked. And this comes from the fact that Greek athletes were naked when they did their sports. You ran the 100-yard sprint in your birthday suit and, you know, sort of heavily oiled with olive oil and whatnot. And then, you know, between the sprints and the shot putting and the discus throwing, all that kind of stuff, you would have intellectual conversations, you know, do a little sport, and then you have your education going on at the same time. And so the schools in many countries adopted this part of the gymnasium tradition, the intellectual part. In the English-speaking world, was picked up in the notion gymnasium was the athletic part. But the gymnasium was perhaps less subject to attack than some of the other institutions, because in practice, I mean, there were ideals. This is for everybody. The carpenter should go to get this full education. Nothing wrong with having tradespeople learn Greek. And there was a sort of idealistic aspect about this, not especially practical. And the fact of the matter is that The gymnasium was an elite institution. And you know, even until fairly recently, to complete a gymnasium education.
1: What we would call a high school education.
2: You know, and I'm talking about the generation of my father and our own generation. You know, you did your final exam at a gymnasium, you were somebody. And that was a very small percentage of the population. And then it gave you the right to go to university. But it was an elite institution. And, you know, elites kind of appealed to reactionary aristocrats. So a lot of these things continued. But the impetus, the original fire that motivated this stuff, you know, may have been lost, you know, and people have to defend what education is about.
1: That original fire, Bill Deng, going to school to fulfill your inner potential, to learn how to learn, and learn how to judge the world around you with insight and knowledge, that was what education was about for Humboldt. But as we see with the Carlsbad decrees, Bill Deng is downright dangerous, especially if you are an aristocrat committed to the status quo. But the days left of real power were numbered for the royal courts of Europe. And by the middle of the 19th century, the urgent driver of conformity was economic. The Industrial Revolution.
3: Even in Germany, whatever Humboldt may have thought, it was very quickly became a training ground for the industrial state.
1: Gabor Maté is an acclaimed Canadian author and physician. He's also a former high school English teacher. He says the impact of rapid industrialization that started in the 1830s transformed the purpose of education in Prussia, today's modern Germany. Prussia was feeling the pressure of falling behind other countries.
3: And Germany was trying to catch up with the British Empire in terms of industrialization, science, technology, and military. And I think the schools became very quickly a template for training people for industrialized capitalism.
1: This meant profound changes to the Humboldtian ideals of education.
3: It's in the nature of any system, socioeconomic, political system, to co-opt every one of its sub-institutions to its larger purposes. So the average teacher goes into education, at least in part, because they just want to help educate kids, which is a sacred task. The average physician goes into medicine in addition to whatever personal motives that might have, like myself, like, you know, including wanting to make a good living, but also because I wanted to serve humanity and I wanted to help people. But the system has a way of co-opting everything. Now, it's not in the interests of an industrialized, mechanized, technologized, uniformity-seeking capitalist industrial system to have people who are spontaneous, who are in touch with their emotions and will not do things they don't want to do, people who know how to think independently. There's room for that in some narrow areas, but by and large, what the system wants, and I'm not talking about a conspiracy here, any system is self-organizing. It'll create the sub-institutions that'll serve its larger ideological and economic interests. So the schools have been suborned into promoting an industrialized model, which actually is what happened in Germany in the 19th century. Whatever Humboldt's original vision may have been, it was very quickly co-opted into the needs of the expanding militaristic, industrial, capitalist, imperial, Prussian state apparatus.
1: So what happened to Humboldt's core tenet of education? Bill Deng.

0: the visualization of one's inner potential, self-cultivation, the pursuit of knowledge for the sake of knowledge, the belief that the goal of education is to nurture this in all of us. Philipp von Türk.
1: It is the great tragedy of Germany that Humboldt's, all the stuff that he did, didn't, you know, was not allowed to thrive. And we don't even look back to the early 19th century because we are fixated on the 20th century. We look at all the terrible things that happened in Germany in the 20th century. All of that sort of eclipses what happened in the early 19th century in Germany, in Prussia, when that was really the leading light in Europe. And by the way, one of the things that can be discussed here is the enormous impact that this had on the French, on the English, and the Americans. You know, there were armies of Americans who went over to Prussia to study what was going on there. So I think, you know, this is a worthwhile project that you're doing.
0: That is to shine a light on what education was meant to be, at least according to the creator of the world's first public education system and modern university, a visionary and revolutionary thinker. But what of Wilhelm von Humboldt's legacy today?

0: founder of the world's first public education system and modern university, a visionary and revolutionary thinker. But what of Wilhelm von Humboldt's legacy today? Mitchell Ash.
1: So Humboldt's legacy is now, I think it's fair to say, is the legacy of a symbol. He is taken to be a symbol for research for its own sake, first of all. The idea that research doesn't have to be immediately useful to be valuable. He didn't invent that idea, but he did believe that higher education should be based on that idea. And anyone who still believes that certainly can think of Humboldt as a symbol of their views, and he would have agreed with that. The idea that learning should have Bildung, should happen through Bildung, through self-cultivation, the Germans call it research-based learning, forschendes Lernen, has pretty much been defeated by the institution of mass higher education. Humboldt probably never would have thought that 30 to 50% of an age group was going to be in a position to carry out his ideals, simply because they wouldn't be intellectually prepared for it. And he was right. That's in his day, at most 1% or 2% of an age group went to university. So now we have a completely different universe. So Humboldt now, at that level, is a symbol of what had to die in order to make mass higher education succeed. I'm putting that very bitterly because I'm a believer in liberal arts education, and I still think it's possible. But unfortunately, it only works in small college settings really well. It works in some parts of universities as well, where you can create niches to make it work with seminar-based instruction and so on. But for genuine mass higher education, Humboldt's approach is probably not well-suited. And there's a tremendous irony there, in Germany at least, that Humboldt's name got revived and became, had acquired almost cult status precisely in the 60s and 70s when the mass higher education was finally being instituted in the German system. And it was simply dysfunctional from the get-go. So we now have the so-called Bologna process.
0: In 1999, the Bologna Accord linked universities across Europe by standardizing their programs.
1: Where you have really concentrated

0: that Humboldt for everyone is an ideal that we should strive for is still very attractive, even if it's simply impossible to imagine it's actually being realized. The most gifted students in an age cohort can actually make it work, even today, because they choose for themselves what courses they're going to take, and they do well in all of them. And there are such people, and they're the 1% of Humboldt's day, and they're still around. So the system makes it possible for them to do that, and that's good. But the idea of structuring the entire university around that system led to students taking 7 years to do their first degree. And the state simply said, we can't afford that. And the parents said, we can't afford that. So Bologna was introduced, which is based on nothing more than the British bachelor, a six-semester, one-discipline bachelor degree. It's been modified. You can do better than that now in Germany, and you can study more than one subject. But it's still very highly specialized and not very research-based. And the whole idea of having a bachelor is not an import from the United States. That's simply a legend that was invented by people who wanted to stop this whole thing. Humboldt, that has nothing to do with Humboldt. But they continue to evoke his name, and in Sunday speeches, so to speak, by university presidents and rectors, because the ideal is still admirable. And also because there is no alternative, apparently, on the horizon that will actually inspire people the way Humboldt's ideas can still inspire people. Sort of a neoliberal, commercial, practical knowledge-based get-a-job education doesn't inspire people. Maybe it's what they think they have to have, but it doesn't inspire them to become better human beings the way the Humboldt ideal could.
1: If, like me, you felt there was something missing from your education, something there in the shadows, you're right. It's Humboldt's ghost. Refusing to leave, haunting the hallways with murmurings about what education was meant to be.
0: It's funny, a gentleman named Jürgen Rüttgers, who was Minister of Education and Research in Germany in the 1990s, and then became Prime Minister of North Rhine-Westphalia, Germany's largest, most populous state, proclaimed famously twice that Humboldt was dead. He said, it may sound paradoxical, but we must reinvent the Humboldtian University in order to preserve it. It's funny how some sophisticated German politicians have figured out how to make even the death of Humboldt into a successful policy slogan. They don't mean it badly or negatively. They mean it has to be modernized, and maybe they will someday succeed. But what we now have is kind of a zombie Humboldt. That's why I wrote the title of my piece, Humboldt the Undead. The idea, kind of a fractured idea of Humboldt, I call it Humboldt in quotes, is now circulating through the German system without actually being able to survive, except in certain niche locations. In the American system, the name of Humboldt, as you said, is simply unknown if you're not an expert. But the idea that liberal arts is entering this position, is getting into the position where general education in the true sense of the term is only going to be possible in small colleges in niche locations, is already there. And that's simply because it wasn't about being useful. It wasn't about making money. It was about cultivating one's own personality and one's own intellect in the service of improving society. And that ideal is simply now laughed at in today's neoliberal universe. Status isn't determined by that sort of thing anymore. And the irony there, of course, is that the allies of the neoliberal revolution, transfer of power, so to speak, in higher education, the most loyal allies are, in fact, the parents of the students, and in many cases, the students themselves, because they want to see a return on their investment. Higher education costs so much money, they can be forgiven, it seems to me, for wanting to know whether their children are going to have the chance to make it back, that money, pay that money back someday. And so the highfalutin ideals simply take second or third or tenth place in comparison with the drive to get enough to make it work.
1: It's dangerous to pull a figure from their historical context. We're all a product of our time, and we should be judged accordingly. But it's so tempting to do this with Humboldt. So let's flip this around. What if we pulled him from the year 1809 and let him walk around the 21st century? What would Wilhelm von Humboldt think of us? Mitchell Ash.
0: I can't pretend to know. I think he would find it all very strange, because the whole idea of mass higher education

0: education or even mass public education was simply strange to anyone in his day. He would have had to, first of all, just get his mind around the idea that that actually happened and that it became possible to do. That meant, ironically, that the, shall we say, the modernization approach of his bosses who did the Prussian state reforms actually paid off in the long run by making, creating the conditions for a dynamic economy that ultimately produced the wealth that made it possible to pay for this, all of this. And the question of whether that money is still there or whether it's going other places is, of course, a political question that he would have understood perfectly well, because there were debates about where to put money, where the state should put money in his day, too. It was just not something he engaged in. But otherwise, I think it would be fair to say that he would have been deeply shocked and appalled by the high level of specialization that now exists in modern education systems, and also by the simple fact that in order to make this that kind of level of specialization work, you really have to go back to a kind of rote memory approach to learning to get the basics at least down. And so research-based approach to the basic courses in a subject is simply out of the question. It's we're back to memorization, or at least to learning out of a textbook and mastering the basics by memory. He wouldn't have liked that at all. But he might, being brilliant as he was, he might have understood why it happened.
1: And what would be Humboldt's reaction to what is happening on campuses right now? In particular, the crackdown on freedom of expression. That was not his vision for the modern university.
0: One of Humboldt's key ideals was the freedom of teaching and research, teaching and learning, actually. In Humboldt's university, that is to say, in the Prussian universities of the early 19th century, students also had freedom. It wasn't just the professors who had the freedom to teach what they wished. The students could decide what courses to take. There were no fixed curricula. Now, we have to remember, as I've said, that it was only 1 or 2% of the age group, so they could use this freedom and not just become despairing because they had no orientation. Most of them were in a position to actually be able to use that freedom productively. With today's fixed curriculum, the freedom of learning is pretty much gone. Your choice is basically which required courses do you choose to take in order to be able to get to the next courses. The Bologna system in Europe has instituted that quite effectively, unfortunately. So we could say that that level of freedom is gone, at least at the first at the level of the bachelor degree, except at certain institutions, elite institutions that can afford to give students the freedom that they used to have under Humboldt. But we have to remember that what has gone by the wayside, and that's one thing that has gone by the wayside, but the freedom of academic freedom in the classical sense of a professor being able to decide what to teach according to her or his own lights is in danger today from two sides. From, first of all, from the dictators, authoritarian rulers, and this is a well-known danger, but also from those who believe that they know exactly what is wrong with the old colonial ideals and the old white men and their ideas, and they know exactly how to replace them with three or four philosophers who they think have really discovered the key to modern wisdom. That's also a danger to academic freedom. And that's where I think this idea of safe space needs to be reformed. It's not just a place where students who think of themselves as coming from fixed groups can talk with each other. That's needed, of course, but it's also, we also need a concept of a safe space where students

0: is going to speak with each other about anything without feeling as though they're going to get hit over the head by some self-certainty, either by conservatives or lefties. That's still needed, and that's not, it's not clear where that's going to be coming from unless the institution itself and its leadership makes it happen, makes it not only possible, but makes it actually happen. And today's higher education leaders don't seem to have the self-confidence that higher education leaders used to have in this kind of thing. They feel like they're under such pressure to bring in third-party funding and to please the parents and to please their state sponsors or their local sponsors or whatever sponsors, that they kind of cave when there's a threat and somebody starts getting loud, instead of standing up for academic freedom in its true sense. And that's unfortunate. I think Humboldt would understand if someone would say, academic freedom needs to be enforced by the leadership of higher education, because it won't be enforced by anyone else.
1: Philip von Turk.
2: You know, sometimes people think, well, you know, we're 200 years beyond that now, so we must be better. And, you know, we're beyond that now. And I think that often that's a mistake. People lose really what a motivating spirit is behind a particular time. It's worth recovering. If you want to focus on Western history, European history, you know, the birth of Romanticism, where people also began to think about the untrammeled development of the human self, the human being, you know, this is where you have to go. And there are lessons there

0: And I think that reflecting on Humboldt and what he did is a way of recovering something very important that happened in those early years.
1: In 1792, long before he was tasked with reforming education, Humboldt wrote about the importance of Bildung.
2: Whatever does not spring from man's free choice, or is only the result of instruction and guidance, does not enter into his very being, but still remains alien to his true nature. He does not perform it with truly human energies, but merely with mechanical exactness.
1: Almost like a prophecy, Humboldt wrote that the goal of education is to create independent, critical thinkers. And should we fail, he said the state would produce
2: slaves, rather than a nation of free and independent men.
3: 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Technical production, Danielle Duval and Pat Martin. Web producer, Lisa Ayuso. Acting senior producer, Lisa Godfrey. Greg Kelly is the executive producer of Ideas. And I'm Nala Ayed.
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